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1: Live from NPR News in Washington, I'm Ryland Barton. The Tennessee woman who survived a failed execution is now awake. 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
2: Krista Pike has been hospitalized since Wednesday. That's when Tennessee tried and failed to put her to death for her role in the 1995 killing of Colleen Slimmer. The prison administered two doses of lethal drugs, but she ultimately left in an ambulance. Her attorneys announced Tuesday afternoon she was not only conscious, but speaking. They said she was handcuffed to her bed, even though her arms are covered in burns and blisters. They attribute those injuries to bad IV placement during her attempted execution, and say it's likely the pentobarbital intended to kill her flowed into her flesh instead of into her bloodstream. For NPR News, I'm Catherine Sweeney in Nashville.
1: Threats of Iranian-inspired attacks led the U.S. to move all of its bombers from a military base in the United Kingdom. NPR's Tom Bowman reports modern drone warfare is prompting officials to consider boosting security at bases around the world or leave.
3: It's a serious problem, as we've already seen at U.S. bases around the Middle East. These planes are not in hardened shelters, but out in the open. I had coffee with a NATO military officer who was talking about this very topic just this week. And he said you could take a cheap drone, put a grenade on it, and do at least some damage to a B-1 bomber, a $317 million aircraft.
1: NPR's Tom Bowman reporting. Skydance-owned Paramount has closed its $81 billion takeover of Warner Brothers Discovery. The new Hollywood giant will be known simply as Skydance. The merger concentrates power in an industry already run by just a handful of major players. HBO Max and networks such as CNN now find themselves under the same roof as Paramount Plus and CBS. German authorities have arrested two people, including the country's former spy chief, in connection with suspected espionage. Esme Nicholson reports prosecutors have not yet commented on whether the men were spying for a foreign actor.
4: Germany's federal prosecutor's office says August Hanning will be brought before a federal judge on charges that include treasonous espionage and attempted treason. Hanning, now 80, served as the head of Germany's foreign intelligence agency, known as the BND, between 1998 and 2005. Officers have also arrested a current intelligence officer named only as Manfred D for allegedly aiding and abetting attempted treason and treasonous espionage. The aide is suspected of providing the intelligence agency's former chief with thousands of classified documents in exchange for money. Hanning then allegedly used this information for his private consultancy work. For NPR News, I'm Esme Nicholson in Berlin.
1: A tropical rainstorm has formed in the Gulf of Mexico and could make landfall this weekend as a strong tropical storm somewhere near Mobile Bay. The next name on the list of Atlantic storms is Isaias. This is NPR News from Washington.
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0: For NPR News in the Twin Cities, I'm Elena C. Minneapolis Mayor Jacob Frey is speaking about his decision to veto a city council measure that would require human safety monitors in driverless rideshare cars. Frey says that the council measure would be a, quote, backdoor ban on companies like Waymo, and he wants what he calls more thoughtful regulation. The human monitor measure passed the council 7-6, and the council would need 9 votes to overturn Frey's veto. This week is the third annual Latino Business Week in Minneapolis. Business owners can participate in several different workshops, and the city is encouraging community members to support local Latino shops as well. City leaders and business owners said this week is especially needed after the federal immigration enforcement surge slowed down business this winter. Mercado Central in Minneapolis is inviting residents to celebrate the week with food and shopping on Sunday. The DNR says a man and his dog received minor injuries early yesterday from an encounter with a bear in northeastern Minnesota. It happened in Solway Township, west of Duluth. Authorities say the man let his dogs outside around 4:30 a.m. A bear pinned one of the dogs to the ground. The man was bitten as he kicked at the bear to get it off the dog. The DNR says it appears the bear was acting defensively after being startled by the dogs. Above normal temperatures will continue for Minnesota over the coming days. A cool front moving across the region will bring slightly cooler conditions tomorrow through Friday. It'll still be above average, though, for early October. NPR meteorologist Sven Sundgaard says we may also see elevated wildfire danger across the region tomorrow, with low relative humidity and gusty northwest winds. A reinforcing push of warm air arrives for the weekend. Temps Saturday and Sunday might reach the 80s across southern and central Minnesota. Just a reminder, this hour we'll be hearing journalist and author David Brooks live on the stage. He's giving a lecture at the College of St. Benedict's and St. John's University. His speech is entitled The Road to Character and the Common Good, and we'll be joining that lecture as soon as it begins. You're listening to NPR News.
6: This is The World. I'm Carolyn Beeler. Thank you for joining us on this Tuesday. For refugees, going home might sound like the end of an ordeal, except when the place they're being sent back to is in the middle of a civil war. Last week, Malaysia returned nearly 1,500 refugees to Myanmar. That is despite warnings from the UN and human rights groups that they may not be safe there. It is the first phase of a plan to return 5,000 people that the Malaysian government considers to be undocumented migrants. Many of them are likely Rohingya, a persecuted Muslim minority from Myanmar, who are essentially stateless in their own country. Myanmar does not recognize most Rohingya as citizens, even though many have lived there for generations. Dr. Javed Abdelmonem has been following the story of this of the Rohingya closely. He is the international president of the group Doctors Without Borders. He joined me in the studio this morning.
7: The Rohingya are stateless, and they originate in Myanmar. They've been living there for centuries. There is, at root cause, an ethnic and religious exclusion. They're Muslim originally, and the Buddhist sort of state of Myanmar doesn't recognize them as their own. And there have been a series of expulsions, very violent expulsions, out of Myanmar of Rohingya over the years. The last big one in 2017, across the border into Bangladesh. But there's a constant stream of Rohingya seeking safety by leaving Myanmar, heading to other parts of the world, Malaysia included. The other nuance underneath this is that many countries in Southeast Asia haven't signed up to the Refugee Convention. So you can't actually physically claim refugee status in Malaysia or in many Southeast Asian countries.
6: Oh, interesting.
7: So they're undocumented, not because they want to be, but because they simply cannot document.
6: But I understand there is some dispute about whether this group is all or mostly Rohingya.
7: We do have projects for Rohingya and stateless or migrant workers in Penang and other parts of Malaysia. And I visited those. But they don't have access to healthcare. They don't have access to any of the sort of affairs of state or structures of state that you might need to have supported living. Many are indentured laborers, which you have across a lot of Asia, particularly in West Asia, in the Middle East. You have indentured labor where you sort of move to work, but if you fall ill, you don't have access to healthcare, then you lose your income and you're effectively enslaved. Malaysia's pursuing a policy of return to Myanmar, and we're absolutely clear it is not safe there. There is an ongoing civil war that is not just centered on Rakhine, which is where the Rohingya are from, but also elsewhere in the country.
6: Right.
7: And so this return is not safe. And we conducted a survey of Rohingya in Bangladesh, in the camps where we're working in the east in Cox's Bazar. And some 84% of respondents said they don't feel safe returning to Myanmar at this time.
6: And these folks who are returning from Malaysia, are they going back voluntarily, or what does their removal look like?
7: On the whole, it's not a voluntary return. And they're at risk not only of direct violence simply because of who they are in Myanmar, but also being forced conscription into the army or the militia, to either side, really. And even for us to work in Myanmar has been very hard in the last few years, and we're actually facing bureaucratic impediments that mean that our capacity to do the scale of humanitarian response that we would wish is actually reduced.
6: So I guess what I'm trying to understand is what conditions will these folks who are being sent back from Malaysia, what conditions will they be living in? Is there a plan for where they will live, or
2: what kind of, you know, housing setup they might have?
7: No, not at all. There's no such plan. I mean, you have to understand that even during the violence of 2017, the last large-scale violence that was ethnically driven, there were mass sort of atrocities. There was burning of villages, driving whole communities out of where they live, really sort of clearing a whole area of this ethnic group. So that dynamic is still there. There is a non-state armed actor, there's a state armed actor in a conflict, and these people stand the chance of being force conscripted into either side, just as, I don't want to say cannon fodder, but just another person to supply themselves in terms of fighting this war. This isn't something that a person should be sent back into.
2: I want to step back and get a bit of the global picture of where Rohingya people are right now. You mentioned many are in Bangladesh, in camps, yes, in Cox's Bazar. Where else are the Rohingya who've been displaced from Myanmar, and what kind of status do they have?
7: So this is the largest concentration of Rohingya people is in eastern Bangladesh, in Cox's Bazar, and there's upwards of a million people in those camps now. It's a very large number. The other concentrations are far smaller and in various countries around the world. Many are actually working in the Middle East, Southwest Asia, and broader areas of Asia, but that's the main concentration now is in Bangladesh, in eastern Bangladesh.
2: And I understand that you went to Cox's Bazar in August.
7: Yes.
2: Can you tell me what it is like for the folks living in any of those 33 camps that are there now?
7: You have more than a million people effectively living in open detainment, hopeless. So mental health needs are ever spiraling. Vaccination, outbreak needs, water and sanitation, there are regular outbreaks. There's even violence in the camps.
2: Can you give us, perhaps an example of what you saw at these refugee camps at Cox's Bazar that would illustrate kind of the situation that people find themselves in there?
7: Oh, gosh, yes. I mean, I walked through the camps and I met communities.
0: And we're going to preempt the world now for a speech live from the College of St. Benedict and St. John's University. Author and journalist David Brooks is delivering the annual Eugene J. McCarthy Lecture. We go live to Collegeville now.
8: Well, I have a tough act to follow, but good evening, everyone. Thank you so much for joining us here tonight. I want to begin tonight with a question. What if we became very successful at becoming the people we never actually wanted to be? It's a question I've been thinking a lot about as a college senior. College is an extraordinarily efficient machine for teaching us how to build a resume, how to choose the perfect major, write the perfect cover letter, how to become a leader, or at least try to become a leader, how to hopefully make an impact, how to turn 4 years into a compelling story about where we're going next. And as my professors, peers, and family will be quick to tell you, I am certainly not above any of it. I care about my grades, almost to a fault. I care about my work experience. I care about the opportunities I've been fortunate enough to have here. But sometimes, in quiet moments of self-reflection between the experiences that earn a spot on my LinkedIn, I find myself wondering whether I've spent more time asking, what am I going to do with my life? Then who am I going to be? And what is a purpose-driven life? And I'm not sure those are the same question. David Brooks and Bill George have spent much of their lives circulating and wrestling with these very questions. As a business and civic leader, as well as an author and educator, Bill George continues to lead by example and moral character. Bill is a former CEO of Medtronic, a longtime professor at Harvard Business School, and the author of several influential books on leadership, including True North. Throughout his career, Bill has argued that the best leadership begins not simply with achievement, but with knowing who you are, what you value, and what you are trying to contribute to others. That makes him an especially fitting person to continue tonight's conversation. We are grateful to Bill George for being part of this 20th anniversary celebration of the Eugene J. McCarthy Center and for joining David Brooks on the stage later in the program. In his book, The Road to Character, David Brooks distinguishes between what he calls the resume virtues and the eulogy virtues. Resume values are the trophy case. They're the promotions and our other professional accomplishments. Eulogy values, however, are the qualities that answer a much more difficult question. What kind of person were you? Were you kind? Were you honest? Were you capable of raw and unflinching love? Did you give more than you took? Our culture gives us an extraordinary amount of instruction on how to build a career. It provides far less education on how to build character. We know what it takes to be considered an impressive scholar or employee. I find that we are far less certain about how to become good. Tonight's program asks us to think about leadership not simply as a matter of achievement, but as a matter of honesty, integrity, courage, and service. That is the question at the heart of tonight's conversation. That is what we mean when we ruminate on character and the common good. And how to know a person, Brooks considers not just who we are becoming, but how we see and encounter the people around us. He challenges us to remember that every person we meet has an interior life we cannot immediately see, a history, a set of fears, love, disappointments, convictions, memories, and hopes that inform how they understand the world. And yet, how easy it is to reduce people, to turn a classmate into a major, a stranger into a political position, a constituent into a number. Brooks has a great term for the people who do this, diminishers, and he contrasts them to what he calls illuminators, people who approach others with curiosity, attention, and the desire to understand them more fully. And how beautiful is that? That, to me, is where character and the common good meet. The common good is not some abstract thing that exists somewhere separate from our everyday lives. It is built in the way we speak to one another, and whether we notice who is being left out, and whether we measure our lives only by what we have accumulated or by what we have given away. In addition to his 5 books exploring these themes, Brooks is a longtime contributor to The Atlantic, a former New York Times columnist, a recurring commentator on PBS NewsHour, and now hosts a new podcast called The Permanent Questions. But tonight, I hope we hear him not just as a renowned journalist or commentator, but as someone asking us a more fundamental question. What makes a life worth living, and what do we owe to one another while within it? On behalf of the Eugene McCarthy Center for Public Policy and Civic Engagement, thank you all for being here tonight. Now, please join me in welcoming David Brooks to the stage.

First, that was a outstanding introduction. And I mean that, I get a fair number of them. And that one was hit me to the core, and I think reflects the moral seriousness, the moral ambitiousness, the struggle that I've seen among the Bennies and the Johnnies all day. The most important thing, we were chatting earlier, at her age, she loves Jane Austen and George Eliot. I was 55 before I could read either of those two. So if you can hit that level of maturity, I don't know what you're going to read when you're 100. I don't know. Quantum mechanics. So thank you very much. It's a great pleasure to be here. I weirdly have a lot of ties to Minnesota. I grew up in New York City, which is not an obvious tie. But I grew up in a, if you ever saw that movie Fiddler on the Roof, you know how warm and huggy Jewish families can be, always singing and dancing and laughing. I come from the other kind of Jewish family. Our phrase was, think Yiddish, act British. So show no emotion. And about the time Eugene McCarthy was running for president, actually it was about 2 years before, I grew up in Greenwich Village, to a somewhat left-wing household. And my parents took me in 1966, so this 2 years before the campaign, to a bee-in in Central Park. Now, a bee-in was where hippies would go to just be. And one of those things they did was they lit a garbage can on fire, and they threw their wallets into it to demonstrate how little they cared about money and material things. And I was 5 years old, and I saw a $5 bill in the fire, so I broke from the crowd, reached into the fire, grabbed the money, and ran away. And that was my first step over to the right. But I didn't go very far. If you go online and Google David Brooks' high school yearbook photo, you will see me standing in a green army jacket in front of a poster which hung in my bedroom of Hubert Humphrey. I was that kind of kid. And it was his face, and it said, some people talk change and some people act change. And I knew even at that age, I was going to be the kind of person who just talked change. And then when I was 18, the admissions officers at Columbia, Wesleyan, and Brown universities decided I should go to the University of Chicago. And if you know Chicago, it's a super intellectual place. The famous saying about Chicago, it's where fun goes to die. My favorite saying about Chicago is, it's a Baptist school where atheist professors teach Jewish students St. Thomas Aquinas. And so, super cerebral. And I fit right in. I had a double major at Chicago in history and celibacy while I was there. We entered my college roommate into the Golden Gloves boxing competition. He had never boxed a day in his life, but we gave him a nickname, the Kosher Killer. And we practiced the University of Chicago way. We didn't actually practice boxing, but we read a lot of books about boxing. And his career lasted 29 seconds. Then senior year, I met a woman whose family was from Minnesota. And we ended up marrying. And I learned a lot about Minnesota from her. Her family was from, some of the parts of the family were from Detroit Lakes. I was like, what the hell is Detroit Lakes? It sounds like Newark Acres. Like, parts of her family were from Otter Tail and parts from the Twin Cities. And her dad had been college roommates with Walter Mondale and Don Frazier. And I remember once when Don Frazier was mayor of Minneapolis, my wife said, let's go visit him. And you can't just walk into the mayor's office. Sure enough, we walked in the mayor's office, there was Don Frazier. Her dad moved to Washington with Orville Freeman. And so she grew up really in the Minnesota Mafia with Eleanor Mondale, and that's what they call themselves. It's not my judgment.
And so I got to know people in that community, and I got to know the Mondales, and all the various Humphreys and all the generations that you guys have produced. Got to spend my Thanksgivings out here. You're welcome. That was not easy. I know more Norwegian and Swedish jokes than I care to tell you. But that was that. I felt at home among the Minnesota Democratic Party with McCarthy. And then I was going to write a book in my mid-20s with four heroes, Eugene McCarthy, Hubert Humphrey, George McGovern, and Edmund Muskie. And the book didn't come together, but in some ways, spiritually, that's politically where I was home. And then I got a job for National Review. How did that help happen? That's a long story I won't go into. But then I got a job as a conservative columnist at the New York Times, a job I liken to being chief rabbi at Mecca. Not a lot of company. I had become a little more conservative as a crime reporter in Chicago, basically, and I went to Buckley and asked him for a job. And then I got a job on the PBS NewsHour. And some of you may remember my good friend Mark Shields, who spoke in this series. Mark was on the NewsHour for a long time. Our segment was called Shields and Brooks. Before that, it was called Shields and Gigot. Before that, Shields and David Gergen. Before that, Shields and Herbert Hoover. Before that, it was Shields and Thomas Aquinas. So he'd been doing it for a while. And I've been at this, the NewsHour, for 20 years, and we have a wonderful audience here in the Twin Cities area and all of Minnesota. And our audience is deep and thoughtful and somewhat seasoned. And so if a 93-year-old lady comes up to me in the airport, I know what she's going to say. I don't watch your program, but my mother loves it. And so we're very big in the hospice community. And so that's been my political trajectory. But I've gone off. I still talk about politics, but I've tried to answer some of the pre-political questions. And tonight I'd like to talk to you about what a good life looks like and how we can nurture people so they are more likely to have good lives. And I'm going to start with a story that starts a long time ago, a really long time ago, 2 million years ago. Most of our humanoid ancestors were short. But then 1.9 million years ago, there's not a direct ancestor, but an early hominid creature called Homo erectus. And they started in Tanzania and Kenya, in that area. And Homo erectus was 6 foot tall. They were as tall as we were. Not as smart, about 60% of the brain capacity, so they would have flunked out at any nursery school. But they could run the way we can. And what did they do when they had a chance to run? They wandered. Homo erectus started in Kenya and Tanzania, that Olduvai Gorge area, and some of them went down to South Africa, some of them went across to Spain. The most impressive of them over centuries wandered across Yemen, Saudi Arabia, Turkey, they crossed India, Myanmar, Thailand, and down into Indonesia. These folks were not mental giants, but in a world without rest stops and roads, they made it from Tanzania to Indonesia. In that movement, you see not just people searching for a hunting ground, you see a primal urge. We, and apparently our forebears, had a primal urge to explore, to figure out what was over the next horizon. We, Homo sapiens, came from that same region about 300,000 years ago, and we did the same thing. We settled the entire world. And in the 15th century, other explorers, every epoch has its explorers. In the 15th century, you had the European explorers crossing the Pacific, crossing the Atlantic, and when they crossed the Pacific, they ran into the Polynesians, who are explorers extraordinaire. Polynesia is a bunch of little islands spread across 16 million square miles of the Pacific Ocean. And they sailed from island to island across hundreds of miles without compass, without modern navigation techniques. You go 1 degree off course, you miss your island, it's over. And they did it because of that primal urge. And the way they did it, they had navigators on the back of the boat who were looking at the vegetation in the water, looking at the sky, looking at the birds, and trying to navigate by what they observed about nature. Albert Camus wrote, what gives value to travel is fear. It is the fact that at a certain moment, when we are so far from our own country,
We are seized by a vague fear and instinctive desire to go back to old habits. And yet we humans don't go back. We just want to know what's over the next horizon. One of the modern Polynesian navigators, Nanoa Thompson, said, "That's why we sail, so our children can grow up and be proud of who they are. We are healing our souls by reconnecting to our ancestors. As we voyage, we are creating new stories within the traditions of old stories." Now, one of the reasons we like to travel is because we think better moving. We're much smarter. We answer questions more accurately when we're walking than when we're sitting at home. And even actions that don't seem like movement are actually movement. When you launch a research project, you're moving through an information space. When you enter a party, you're moving through a social space. When you're starting a business, you're entering a competitive space. Falling in love is like taking an emotional journey into the depths of another human being. John Coates was a trader on Wall Street at Goldman Sachs, Merrill, and Deutsche Bank, and he rode bubbles. He rode through some friendly environments, bull markets, and he traveled through some tough environments, bear markets. And when the bull markets were going, he looked around the trading floor and he saw his fellow traders with the testosterone surging. They walk differently, they think differently, the risk assessment goes down, certainty replaces doubt, and they just want to charge ahead because it's a bull market. And then the bubble comes and they lose their money. But Coates noticed that in these travels, some of the people, some of the traders on his floor, sensed when a bubble was coming. And how did he know? He became so curious about this, he left Wall Street and became a neuroscientist. And the men and women who knew when a bubble was coming were outstanding at reading their body. You could ask them, "What's your heart rate right now?" And they'd say, "It's about 131," and they were right. They knew their cortisol level, they knew their testosterone, they knew their stress hormones, they could read their body. And Coates understood the brain is not the only smart thing here. Our emotions are smart, our imagination are smart, our intuitions are smart, and our body is smart. There are hundreds of millions of neurons in the body, and they are reading situations and thinking and telling us what to do. He wrote as a neuroscientist, "We have come to see the body as an eminent squeeze, standing behind the brain, effectively applying pressure to just the right moment at just the right time to help us prepare for movement." Coates is part of one of the most important and underappreciated intellectual revolutions of our time, understanding what the human mind is. It's not just the prefrontal cortex, it's not just conscious thinking. 99% of our thinking, 99.9% of our thinking is unconscious. It's happening in the midbrain, the brainstem, the body, parts of the brain we have no conscious awareness of. And if you want to train human beings to be smart, you can't just train the conscious mind, you have to train the whole body. And our institutions have not yet figured that out. The second thing Coates understood is that the brain is not for problem solving. He writes, If you view your brain and body and behavior with a robust appreciation of the fact that you are built to move, and you let that simple fact slip in, I am willing to bet you will never see yourself in the same way again. I read that sentence 4 years ago, and I have never seen myself in the same way again. Now I'm less impressed by brain power. I'm less impressed by SAT scores and grades. I'm more impressed by people who can use the whole body, who are whole people. And so my philosophy of politics is built around movement. I'm a big fan of Alexander Hamilton, who's a Puerto Rican hip-hop star from Northern Manhattan. And he organized his whole political philosophy around social mobility, moving up. My political philosophy is built around movement. My view of the good life is built around movement. There was a guy in about 1600 years ago, I guess around the time of Benedict, maybe before, in what is now Turkey, called Gregory of Nyssa. Gregory of Nyssa lived surrounded by Greek philosophy. And Greek philosophy had a common definition of happiness. You work really hard, you achieve your goals, you finish your project, and you rest. Happiness is rest and enjoyment. This didn't make sense to Gregory, because what he wanted most in life was to know and love God perfectly. And if he could achieve that and rest, then that would imply that God is finite, which he is not. And so Gregory decided must not be rest.
The best life must come from perpetual advance, moving into an ever deeper participation with God's love. And he wrote a lot about the Song of Songs, the Song of Solomon, the sexy books in the Bible. And in that book, the bridesmaid glimpses her beloved, and she chases him, and she encounters him, and he withdraws. And she chases him more, and he withdraws, and he chases, he withdraws. And with every withdrawal and every new encounter, she sees him with more joy, she loves him more deeply, and she is made happiest by pursuit, by movement. And to me, that's what we need. The soul is nourished by ascent. It's not when we're resting, it's when we're pursuing something we really believe in. And the people I admire most are growers. They may be firmly rooted in a hometown, a marriage, a vocation, a faith, but they are different at 70 than they were at 60, different at 60 than they were at 50, different at 50 than they were at 40. They just keep growing, and they just keep learning. Michael Ignatieff is a political theorist. Unlike other species, what we yearn for, what we need, is to go beyond the limit of who we actually are, what we are, we long to transcend. You're sitting in this audience right now in the hopes that I'll say something interesting that'll help you grow and learn. Good luck with that. And so what we need most, Eric Fromm wrote, is the need to overcome our separateness, to leave the prison of our aloneness. Look at some of the great people I admire. Warren Buffett started out a very fearful guy, but then he just kept learning from people. First, he learned from Dale Carnegie about how to greet people, how to have a social life. Then he learned from a guy named Ben Graham about how to invest. And then he picked up a guy named Charlie Munger, who taught him about the power of corporate culture. Then he learned from Kay Graham, Catherine Graham, the author of Washington Post, about how to socialize in fancy circles and how to be a human being, how to have art. Then he learned from Bill Gates about technology and generosity. He just kept growing, and he's still growing to this day. And these journeys are fueled by great love. You've got to have a deep love to have the propulsion to move. Deep down inside of us, each of us has a nuclear reactor. And love happens when something outside of us touches something inside of us and sets off a nuclear explosion. I had a professor at Chicago named Leon Cass, who said, what distinguishes people is not their political opinions, and it's not their ethnicity, it's not their wealth, and it's not their IQ. What distinguishes people is the ruling passion of their soul. Some people are lovers of understanding, some people are lovers of justice, some people are lovers of pleasure, some people are lovers of love. And if you want to know about me, know the things I love. I love my kids, my wife, America, God, writing, my friends, New York City, the New York Mets, Bruce Springsteen's music, the Chesapeake Bay, Montana, reading big ideas and playing sports at a very low level. And I bet you all have your list. And that's the defining feature of who you are, what you love. Augustine famously said, be careful what you love because you become what you love. My mentor was a guy named William F. Buckley. Buckley was a famous conservative columnist, but if you knew him, he lived a love-drenched life. He was an enthusiast about a lot of stuff. He was a daily enthusiast. He loved writing, he loved conservatism, he loved his magazine, he loved his movement, but he also loved Bach, he loved the harpsichord, he loved yachting, he loved flying. Later in life, he would take these annual ski vacations in Switzerland with his friend, a guy named David Niven, who was an actor some of you may remember. And when he got to Switzerland, when he wasn't skiing, he took up painting, and he loved painting. He loved it. He was terrible at it. Absolutely the worst painter maybe in the history of art. One day, Niven and Buckley hosted the real painter, Marc Chagall, at their home in Switzerland. And Niven, days before, saying, Bill, whatever you do, do not show Chagall your paintings. Chagall arrives, and the first thing Bill Buckley does, Marc, I want to show you my studio. So he takes him up to the studio. Chagall looks around at the paintings, and he says, oh, the poor paint. And so that is a love-drenched life. Susan Wolf is a philosopher. She writes, a person's life can be meaningful only if she cares fairly deeply about some things, only if she is gripped, excited, interested, engaged, or loves something. Pay attention to those verbs. Cares, gripped, excited, engaged, loves. That's the full enthusiasm I'm talking about.
And it seems to me the purpose of schools is to help students find new things to love. It's not necessarily teach a subject, something they'll forget. If you find a subject that you love, then you will be willing to walk through walls. You will be willing to use your clod, not to think less, but to think more, because you love the subject so much. Now at this point, those who have spent the day with me thinking, you're talking about these big dynamic personalities, Alexander Hamilton, William F. Buckley. You're not exactly a charismatic type like those guys were. And that is true. I don't know if you've ever been, you know, these grocery stores, the doors that are supposed to open when you walk in front of them, they don't even know I'm there. Like, I don't have that kind of charisma. When I used to give talks like this, my agent would send out a little bio that people were supposed to read, and it ended with this phrase: David Brooks is a social critic who brings audience face to face with the problem of our time with insight and quiet passion. And when I heard that phrase, quiet passion, that was my cue to stand up and start talking. I used to hate that phrase, quiet passion. It sounds like dull fun. Like, who would want to fool around a guy with quiet passion when you could have the loud kind would be more exciting? I think it was my agent's way of telling audiences, don't expect mixed or excitement here. But I've come to like quiet passion. Some of us just don't burn as hot. I had a happy childhood, I've got nothing to complain about. But I do have some sort of passion, because every day since I was 7, I get up and I write 1,400 words. Every day from 7 to 1 p.m. Or this morning, because I had to be here, from 3 a.m. to 7 a.m. And so I do it every day. I used to wear a Fitbit, and it would tell me I was napping. I wasn't napping, I was just doing what God put me on this earth to do. I think some of us who don't burn as hot can really still burn strongly. We don't sprint, we walk, but we just keep walking. And so I'm trying to make the first point is that life is about movement. And if you think about that, life is about movement. What are the most important qualities for a person to have who wants to go explore the world? Well, if you think about it for 30 seconds, one, propulsion. You need a fuel source to drive you forward. Two, a sense of purpose, a true north. That was what we're going to hear. You got to know where you want to go. Three, agility. The terrain is bound to be bumpy. You need to be able to navigate. And finally, generosity. Most of our journeys are team journeys, they're group journeys, and that you have to be nice and considerate to people under stressful circumstances. Of these four, the most important is propulsion, desire, longing. In 2010, I was lucky to be asked to be a judge at the Boys and Girls Club Youth of the Year Award. And the award goes to a person who exemplifies all the good things that the Boys and Girls Clubs can do for young Americans. And one of our finalists was a woman named Mona Dixon. And Mona had been homeless for most of her childhood. She was 18 when we interviewed her. And she had been homeless for 13 years, didn't know where food was coming from, didn't know where she was going to stay, and as she described her background, she wept. Then we asked her about her future. And suddenly we were bathed in light. She looked up and she started talking about her future. And she didn't know exactly what she was going to do, but she knew something big was awaiting her. And it was like there were bonfires in her eyes. And I had a thought I've had a lot, especially around college kids. I see the gleam in the eye. The gleam is anticipation of what my life is going to be. I've seen it on rich kids who, for them, the world is a candy store and they're going to seize it all. I've seen it on poor kids who have a sense of direction. They don't know what they're going to do, but they're going to get the hell out of here. And so I've seen that gleam a million times, and it reminds me of a story I once heard about a bold spirit. It's about a little girl who was in elementary school, and she was drawing. And the teacher asked her, "What are you drawing?" And the little girl said, "Well, I'm drawing God." And the teacher said, "But nobody knows what God looks like." And the little girl said, "Well, they will in a minute." If you've ever seen a Viola Davis movie, that's the gleam in celebrity form. When she was in high school, Viola Davis wrote in her memoir, the drama teacher asked the whole class, "Who here wants to be actors?" Every hand goes up.
And he says, you realize there's auditions, there's failure, there's poverty, there's humiliation. And pretty soon every hand in the class is down except for Viola Davis. She writes about what happened next. I kept my hand up staring at him. When you haven't had enough to eat, when your electricity and heat are cut off, you're not afraid what somebody says, it's gonna be hard. The fear factor was minimized in me. I already knew fear. My dreams were bigger than the fear. That's desire, that's propulsion. Lady Gaga, I once saw her give a speech in New York. She was talking about her girlhood. She said, I suppose I didn't know what I would become, but I always wanted to be extremely brave and a constant reminder to the universe what passion looks like, what it sounds like, what it feels like. Our friend Alexander Hamilton, if you went to that musical, that's the gleam in musical form. I'm not gonna throw away my shot in the room where it happens. I'm just like my country, young, scrappy, and hungry. Just you wait, just you wait. I've seen the gleam in middle-aged folks. When my kids were in school plays when they were younger, I would watch the parents filming their kids on stage, but I wouldn't look at the stage. I'd look at the parents' faces as they were filming behind the camera, and they had that smile that says, I delight in this. This matters to me. That's the gleam. I see it in old people. I met an old guy who's 100 years old. That guy had probably lost all the passions that maybe used to dominate him for money, fame, sex. But when he started talking about all the books he was reading, the lectures he was attending, the discussion groups, that guy still loved to learn. That's a passion that never gets old. He started talking about all the books he was reading, the lectures he was attending, the discussion groups, that guy still loved to learn. That's a passion that

how do I figure out where to go? And a lot of students in those circumstances, they lack clear purpose, so their number one priority is don't close off any options. And they go to law school and they go into consulting because they don't want to close off options. So it's important to know what you want to do. If you consult ancient philosophy, you learn. Writing in 523, the Roman senator Boethius wrote a book called On the Consolation of Philosophy, and he was talking about how you find your true north. What are the things that are really worth wanting? He wrote, do you want to pile up large sums of money? Where will you get it if not from those who have it? You want honor? How will you obtain it except for begging from those who can bestow it? And you will not be a proud man, but a supplicant. You want power? You will lie awake worrying about your subject's treachery. 1,500 years later, David Foster Wallace, the novelist, gave a famous address at Kenyon College called The Color of Water. I was just talking to somebody about this today. He said, everybody worships. The only choice we get is what to worship. And you had better worship God or some ideal or some noble truth, because pretty much anything else you worship will eat you alive. If you worship money and things, if they are where you tap the real meaning of life, you will never have enough. If you worship your own body and beauty and sexual allure, you will always feel ugly, and you will die a million deaths before they finally bury you. So these two thinkers, separated by 1,500 years and a lot of different sensibility, had arrived at the same conclusion. That there are finite loves, money, cars, status, they're fine. But we were metaphysical creatures, were made for infinite loves, the things that are inexhaustible. And in my observation, every single one of us, every single human, has to one degree or another a bunch of infinite loves wired into their nature. We all want belonging. We want to love and be loved. We all want to understand. We all are curious about the world. We want greater understanding. We all want respect. We want to be respected by people whose respect is worth having. We all want enjoyment. We want pleasure in our lives. We all want competence. You take a look at teenagers at a skate park. They're falling and working on their skateboard, falling and working on it. They want competence. They want to get better. We all want to be creative. And we all want significance. We want to feel our life has meaning, is gripped, loved, challenged, engaged. These longings don't just point us to things that are nice to have. I'm not a moral relativist. I think these seven things I've just described, belonging, creativity, meaning, significance, pleasure, these are ultimate goods. These are woven into the fabric of our nature and the fabric of your universe. And if you organize your life around these infinite goods, when you end it, you'll find that you led a meaningful life. And so that's clarity of purpose. The third trait is agility. Knowing how to navigate through the complexity of life. Abraham Lincoln was a guy with a lot of passion. He was an extremely ambitious guy. And he was in a world of 19th century America where those ambitions had what he would call a fair field and an open chance. He was a little kid on the Ohio River, one of the rivers, and he had a little rowboat. And two travelers were walking by and they said, would you row us out to the middle of the river? We want to catch a steamboat. So he rowed them out. They caught the steamboat, and as they were boarding the steamboat, each of the two guys threw a half dollar into Lincoln's boat. He wrote decades later, you may think this a small occasion, but it had a tremendous effect on me. To think that I, a poor boy, could earn a dollar in less than a day, the world seemed wider and more open before me. If you want to arouse passion, give people opportunity. But he was not the kind of guy who let his passion run away from him. He, in the Civil War, he knew he had two goals. One was to end slavery, the other was to preserve the Union. And he knew these two goals were often in tension. And so he had to keep both in mind, and he had to bring the whole country together with him. And so he never moved fast enough for the abolitionists, but he moved steadily. He just kept going, and he ended up winning the war and ending slavery. Max Weber, the 19th century writer, right, how got the essence of what leadership is. How can warm passion and a cool sense of proportion be forged in one and the same soul? Warm passion, propulsion, a cool sense of proportion,

navigation. In the Spielberg movie about Lincoln, they have a great scene where Lincoln is saying, sure, a compass will tell you where true north is, but it won't tell you about the swamps. And if you want to finally get to true north, you got to learn to walk around the swamps. And that's agility. Agility also comes with an intuitive awareness of reality, what the philosopher Isaiah Berlin called a sense of reality. I was honored to be asked for a number of years in a row to go to an annual breakfast co-hosted by two great thinkers. One was Henry Kissinger and the other was George Shultz, who was Secretary of State under Reagan. And Kissinger was brilliant till the very end, 100 years old. He would come up with ideas that were mind-boggling. George Shultz never said anything that mind-boggling. But if you asked him about any situation, he could give you the gist of it in 90 seconds. He could tell you what is important here, what way are events flowing. He had an intuitive sense of where reality was going. That's a tremendous skill to have. That's a tremendous form of agility. And you only get it, A, by reflecting on what you're experiencing. One of my favorite quotes comes from Aldous Huxley, experience is not what happens to you, it's what you do with what happens to you. The ability to reflect. But it also comes from reading. If you haven't read a lot of history books, a lot of novels, a lot of Jane Austen and George Eliot, you're functionally illiterate because your own personal experiences are not wide enough to help you understand the world. This is a point General James Mattis used to give. And so that's where agility comes from, the act of moving. And then finally, generosity, or what I call, not I, a lot of people call it, resonance. Resonance is the ability to attach to another person on a heart-to-heart level, beneath the level of the intellect. Most of our actions are group actions. And if you want to be with other people, with other ideas, you have to have a heart-to-heart connection. And that is not done by being smart. First, it's done with your eyes. When you meet somebody, they're asking themselves a question unconsciously, which you're probably asking yourself. Is this person going to be nice to me? Am I a person to this person? Am I a priority to this person? And the answer to those questions will be answered by your eyes and your gaze before any words come out of your mouth. I was at a diner in Waco, Texas, some years ago, and I was having breakfast with a lady named LaRue Dorsey. She was a 93-year-old former school teacher who presented herself to me as a tough disciplinarian. She said, I love my students enough to be tough with them, like drill sergeant type. And I'm a little intimidated by this formidable old lady. Into the diner walks a guy named Jimmy Durrell, who's a pastor in Waco. He pastors the homeless. And he knows us both. He comes up to our table. And he grabs Mrs. Dorsey by the shoulders, and he shakes her way harder than you should ever shake a 93-year-old. And he says to her, Mrs. Dorsey, you're the best, you're the best. I love you, I love you. And that drill sergeant I'd been talking to turns in an instant into a bright, eye-shining 9-year-old girl. He brought forth a different version of her with the power of his gaze. And it's in part because he's got a warmer personality than I do, but he's also a pastor. So every person he meets is made in the image of God. Every person he meets has a soul of infinite value and dignity. Everybody he meets is so important, Jesus was willing to die for that person. And I don't care if you're Christian, Jewish, atheist, Muslim, Buddhist, anything. Seeing everybody you meet with that level of reverence and respect is an absolute precondition for seeing them accurately. That's the first part of resonance. The other part is just being there. It's just the power of presence. These are not fancy, heart-to-heart conversations. It's just being there at the right time and being sensitive to what they need at that moment. I had a student at Yale. She was a grad student when I had her. Her name was Jillian Sawyer. And she, I forget where she went to college, but she, when she was in college, her dad got pancreatic cancer. And they had the conversation that he would probably not be around for a lot of her big events like her wedding. He died shortly after she graduated. And shortly after that, she was asked to be a bridesmaid at a friend's wedding. So she agrees, and she watches the father give a beautiful toast to his daughter at this wedding. And then the reception, it comes time for the father-daughter dance. And she decides, too soon, too soon. So she steps to the ladies' room to have a cry. And she gets out of the ladies' room, and she sees everybody at her table and the adjacent table of the reception just standing there in the hallway.
And she wrote a paper about what happened next, which she gave me permission to quote. "What I will remember forever is that no one said a word. Each person, including newer boyfriends who I knew less well, gave me a reaffirming hug, headed back to their table. No one lingered or awkwardly tried to validate my grief. They were there for me, just for a moment, and it was exactly what I needed." That's being there for somebody else. That is presence. And so I've tried to describe to you not the things we all know about education, memorizing facts, doing well in the SATs, getting good grades. That's all important. I'm not downgrading any of that. I'm trying to point you toward a different set of skills and a deeper way of thinking, which is the knowledge that is contained in your passions, in your loves, the knowledge that is contained in your sense of meaning and purpose, the knowledge contained in your intuitions and your agility, and the knowledge, the social knowledge, contained in resonance. And so how are we as a society, how are we doing at nurturing these deeper forms of knowledge? Let me tell you a couple stories. One, children have an incredible passion, a passion to learn. Somebody did this research, the average three-year-old asks 111 questions an hour. And those of us who have been parents, we've been through that. But then they go to kindergarten and first grade. And teachers all love curiosity. That's why they become teachers. They love curiosity. But they know they're in a system where they have to cover content. And they know that a question will take them off course. Vladimir Nabokov said that curiosity is the ultimate form of insubordination. So they need to keep the class moving. And there's a researcher named Susan Engel was in the back of a first grade classroom one day, and the students had found a scale, one of those old-fashioned scales that go up and down. And the kids were playing around with it, figuring out how it worked. And Susan Engel heard the teacher say, "We don't have time for experiments now. This is a time for science." And so, by first grade, Susan Engel found, it's not 111 questions an hour, it's 2.3 displays of curiosity for every 2 hours of class time. And by fifth grade, it's 0.48 displays of curiosity. And if when you murder curiosity by age 11, Engel says, it tends to go away. So we're taking one of the elemental passions of life, the desire for understanding, and we're crushing it. If you look at the creativity scores, we're doing the same. If you're doing the love of learning, very often we're doing the same. Paul Lockhart is a mathematician who wrote a book, and he wrote, "If I had to design a mechanism for the express purpose of destroying a child's natural curiosity, I couldn't possibly do as good a job as is currently being done. I simply wouldn't have the imagination to come up with the kind of senseless, crushing ideas that constitute contemporary mathematics education." We're doing a pretty good job of ignoring these passions. We've taken school and we've despiritualized it often, not all the time. Plato in the Republic says, students should not study the arts, tragedy, or comedy because they nurture the emotions. We've pretty much taken that advice. The subjects that touch the heart and soul are often reduced in our K-12 schools or entirely gone. Art, music, drama, shop class, moral education, recess, reading novels. We've decimated the natural love of reading. There's a woman named Elizabeth Corey who teaches at Baylor who asks a question I often ask my students. "Do you remember that time when you were a kid you loved to read?" And they all say, "Yeah, I remember that." And then Corey asks, and I've asked this question too, "When did it go away?" The college admissions process. When they turn reading and learning into a job, the natural intrinsic motivation goes away. Today, the number of Americans who say they read for pleasure has fallen in half in the last 20 years. 57% of Americans gamble, but only 16% of Americans read for pleasure. We've done a good job of decimating that. The natural love of friendship, what could be more powerful than the love of friendship? And yet social networks are shrinking. The number of Americans who say they have no friends has increased by fourfold since 2000.
the natural love of meaning. 58% of college students say they have no sense of meaning in the previous month. 80% graduate saying they don't know what their purpose in life is. We've decimated that one. And the biggest and most decimating loss is we paved over the natural love of love. I tell students about my romantic life in high school. I tell them I was not exactly Joe quarterback. And yet I had like six or eight girlfriends. We all had like six or eight boyfriends or girlfriends. We all dated the same people, just in different order. And they look at me like I'm crazy, like who has that many relationships in high school? In my day, it was the norm. Gary Steingart teaches creative writing at Columbia University. He said when he first started teaching 20 years ago, all the stories were love stories. Now he says, I almost never get a love story. All the stories students submit to me are anxiety stories. And so the amount of love, the amount of dating is gone, is down. What do people traditionally love? They love their spouse, they love their kids, they love their community, they love their God, they love their country. Well, in America today, marriage rates are down, fertility rates are down, community action is down, religious participation is down, patriotism is down. There's just a lot of less love in society. How did we get to a point where our systems were crushing some of the elemental human desires that we need to propel us through life? And here I have to tell you another story. And don't worry, it involves a Catholic. In the 17th and 16th and 17th century, as you may probably know, religion disgraced itself in Europe. You had the religious wars between Protestant and Catholics, and they were brutal. In the 30 Years' War alone, which was one of those religious wars, half of all German men were murdered. Brutal, savage wars. So in the 18th century, a traumatized continent says, to heck with religious fanaticism. We're going to celebrate reason. And so a guy named René Descartes said, we're going to toss off all that religious stuff, all that tradition, and we're going to start over and we're going to build truth step by step through the use of pure reason. I think, therefore I am. At the moment he was doing this, the exact time, there was a scientist named Blaise Pascal who said, I don't know about this. Pascal was no mushy-headed humanist. He was one of the greatest mathematicians who ever lived. He was a technologist. He built an early calculating machine. He was a scientist who studied knowledge. And yet he understood that, yeah, I know things logically through use of reason. And he called that the spirit of geometry. But he also said, I know things a lot of other different ways. I have an intuitive sense of reality, that agility that George Shultz had. And he called that the spirit of finesse. He also said, I also know things emotionally. He famously said, the heart has reasons that reason knows not of. So if René Descartes was a party of the head kind of guy, it's all up here, Blaise Pascal, like the neuroscientist John Coates, is a party of the whole guy. He wants to educate the whole person, not just the head. And Pascal understood the core problem with rationalism, with excessive faith in intelligence and reason. It's not that reason is not admirable, it's very admirable. Pascal wrote, the problem is rationalism is not its recognition of technical knowledge, but its failure to recognize any other, its inability to understand all the other ways we know. And when you emphasize this and cut out everything else, you're amputating the most important part of human nature, and you're going to wind up with a society that is misshapen. Rationalists won the day. They didn't win the day because they had better arguments. They won the day because of capitalism. Capitalism wants you to be an instrumental utilitarian, utility maximizer. And so rationalism is now, to me, the dominant religion of our age. So all-pervasive that it surrounds us, it's very hard for us to think outside of. Rationalism, the core beliefs are one, reason is the crowning human faculty. Two, emotions, desires, and intuitions are to be distrusted and suppressed. Three, material reality is all there is. Now in our day, after the age of the algorithm, after the age of the computer, we've added a whole series of different
planks to the gospel of rationalism. I'll just list a few. One, quantification. Everything that matters can be reduced to a number, and what can't be counted doesn't count. Two, controllability. Humanity progresses to the extent that we can use technology to gain greater and greater control over our environment. Three, optimization. Everything should be made more efficient. Four, ranking and rating. We should take universities and people and rank them on a single scale, as if all humans and all universities were about the same thing. Reductionism. Phenomena are best understood by taking them apart. Perfectionism. We should be able to control everything about ourselves. There's a prominent tech blogger named Scott Alexander who wrote, "I want to hack genetics and biology until everyone is as tall as they want, as strong as they want, as smart as they want, and whatever gender they want. If you want wings, you should be able to have wings." That's the arrogance of rationalism. And finally, and maybe most importantly, existential neutrality. Science is great. Science is not great at answering the ultimate questions of life, like what is the purpose of life? And so science gives you the means to get there, but it doesn't help you think about your ultimate ends. And if you take a scientific rationalist mentality and make it your whole way of thinking, you come to worship means as if they were ends. And you don't have any ends. You don't know ultimately where you're going. And so we're in a stage where the systems we have built are based on this rational ethos, and we are amputating all the other deeper parts of our nature. In the 19th century, rationalists tried to perfect, optimize, make efficient the German timber industry. So they looked at forests in Germany, and they said, how do we make this more efficient so we can get a lot of timber? And they said, well, there's the parts of the forest that are valuable, the tree trunks, and there's all this other crap, which we'll call the underbrush, just a bunch of bushes. So as we plant our new forests, our rational forests, we're going to plant them in straight rows, and we're going to clear out all the underbrush. Things went well for 3 or 4 years, but then in the fifth year, the Germans had to invent a word, something they're really good at, which is the word for forest death, because all the forests started dying. It turns out the underbrush was not useless crap. It was necessary for the nutrition of the forest. And our rationalist system, often penetrating our schools and other institutions of capitalism and our companies, including the AI companies, they look at deep energies, the motivation, the propulsion. To them, it's underbrush. Clarity of purpose, underbrush. Agility, underbrush. Resonance, underbrush. I spent a lot of time interviewing tech executives and engineers. They're really good at machines. They're horrible at understanding what effect their machines will have on the human users. The Mark Zuckerberg and the folks at Facebook did not realize their product would create mass depression. Social media, they didn't understand their product would shoot up teenage girls' suicide. Twitter didn't realize their feed would make our politics savage. OpenAI doesn't realize their feed would devastate critical thinking skills. AI sucks you in because it's so seductive, and then it hollows you out. The people who use AI, and then when you take AI away from them, their critical thinking skills are much lower than they were before they started. And so in this coming world, there will be some people who love subjects so much, as I said earlier, they will use AI to think harder and they will be superhuman. And most people will use AI to think less because they just don't have the motivation and their skills will deteriorate. And if you thought income inequality was bad, welcome to cognitive inequality. That's going to be much worse. And so I think, and I'll close by talking about how can we rebuild our systems? So it's not just the party of the head, it's the party of the whole. I'll just go through a few. First, childhood. We basically want to take modern helicopter parenting techniques and we want to turn them on their head. We want to allow our children maximum possible wandering. There was a story I read in the Daily Mail several years ago, a British paper. Weirdly, there have been 4 generations in one home somewhere in England. And they asked the great-grandfather, when you were 8, how far were you able to wander?
And the great-grandfather said, oh, I could wander 8 miles to the pond. Then they asked the grandfather. He said, oh, I could wander to a forest a mile away. The father, he was able to wander half a mile to a swimming pool. The current 8-year-old, the son, he was able to wander 100 yards, but he never went outside because there are no kids out there. We have shrunk the parameters of wandering. And we've done that, helicopter parenting have shrunk the parameters of self-direction, the ability to find your way, to navigate. Kids never have to think about that, or at least less than they did used to. There's a great book called The Self-Driven Child, and the authors make a couple key points. You can't make your kids want something they don't want. You can't make your kids not want something they do want. It's okay, at least for now, for them to want what they want and not what they don't want. They advise children should be able to control everything they're capable of controlling. It's maximum possible agency to the child. Give a 3-year-old a calendar, so the kid can feel some control over their day. That's how you train people to become explorers. Schools, K-12 education. You go from school, I spent a lot of time in schools, to go from school to school and to look into the classroom is to see kids most of the time bored out of their minds. If you wanted to maximize exploration and wandering, you'd flip the school. You'd take the moments when the students generally feel energized, energetic, agentic, and those are the after-school activities. Drama, robotics, theater. You want to make school look more like that. You want to have project-based education. And finally, colleges would change. Here are my 4 words I'm going to throw in front of you for what colleges should work on. Of course, colleges should teach history and English and liberal arts and the sciences and math, all the stuff they do now. But to me, remember, I'm talking about deeper forms of knowing, a deeper way of living, the kind of knowledge that will propel you through life. So I'm going to give you a few words, and these are all foreign words because in English we don't have words for this stuff. The first word I'm going to give you is rumspringa. Some of you may know Amish culture. In Amish culture, when you hit adolescence, they give you a time to just go wild. And I don't mean that like drinking. I mean that exploring. My students and a lot of the students I meet, and Elena was really talking about this problem in her introduction, they sometimes think the college is there to prepare for a career. And of course it is to some degree. But it's also a time to figure out what you love. And I told some students earlier today, 3 adventures a decade. Try 3 radically different things, and that's how you find out what you love. My eldest son, in his 20s, he served in the military. He taught kindergarten in Kenya. He helped run a sports camp. And when he was 30, he said, you know, I'm behind all my friends who went straight into one industry. They've moved up, and I'm not. And I said, no, you did it right. You find out what you love and you don't love. And 3 adventures a decade is smart because you've got to know what you don't love. That's as important as finding out what you do love. You've got to prevent the worst thing that can happen to a young career, which is premature foreclosure. Michelle Obama was surrounded by people who told her what to like. They said, oh, you go to Princeton, very impressive. You go to Harvard Law School, very impressive. You became a lawyer in a big Chicago firm, very impressive. She hit 35 and she realized, I'm not a lawyer. I don't enjoy it. It's not my thing. She had been following the career track that others put in front of her, and she didn't do rumspringa, which is just to find out what the heck you love. The second is teleological education, finding your true north, finding your purpose, a telos, your purpose. And I think colleges like this one still do a lot of that. Where I teach, the faculty is more interested in research than humanism. And so they're hyper-specialized, and the question, what is the purpose of students' lives, is not only rarely asked, it seems almost unprofessional to ask it because it's not in your specialty. So doing telos education seems to me core. The next is epictasis. That's what Gregory of Nyssa was doing. Epictasis is the Greek word for the ascent of the soul. Forward, advance, rest, forward, advance, rest, forward, advance. Teaching students how to go up
and deeper in, further in and deeper in. The fourth word is orthocardia. If orthodoxy is having the right opinions and orthopraxis is having the right actions, orthocardia is having the right heart. Dallas Willard is a philosopher and theologian who wrote, "What matters most for how life goes and ought to go is what we are inside. Things good and bad will happen to us, of course, but what our life amounts to, at least for those who reach adulthood, is largely, if not entirely, a matter of who we become within." So orthocardia, teaching people to have purity of heart. Just to illustrate what purity of heart is, imagine two guys, Joe and John. Joe goes out to a bar and he sees these beautiful women. He's tempted to want to seduce them, but he loves his wife, and so he says, "I'm going to resist temptation because I want to be fair to my family," and he never does. The other guy, Joe or John, whatever his name I gave him, he loves his wife so much that he's never even tempted by another woman. It never even occurs to him. They both behave the same, but only the latter has purity of heart. How do you train that? And the final word I'll throw in front of you is phronesis. Phronesis is the capacity to cast a just and loving attention on the world. That's another Greek word for wisdom. Simone Weil was a French mystic. She wrote, "The future brings us nothing, gives us nothing. We are the ones who, in order to build it, must give it everything, give it our very lives. In order to give, we must possess. And we possess no other life, no other sap, but only the treasure inherited from the past and digested, absorbed, and recreated by us. Of all the needs of a human soul, there is none more vital than the past." It's the ability to use wisdom of the past to see the reality of the future and to move forward. We lost Wendell Berry, the great writer, this year. He wrote, he is an old guy talking in one of his novels, "As I've told it over, the past is visible again in the present, the dead still living in their absence. The dream of time seems to come to rest in eternity. My mind, I think, has started to become, it is close to being, a room of love where the present are absent, where the absent are present, where the dead are alive, where time is eternal, and all the creatures prosperous. The room of love is the love that holds us all, and it is not ours. It goes back to before we were born. It goes all the way back. It is heaven's, and we are here only by willingness." So I've tried to describe to you the world of movement. The world of movement and wise movement flows from something deeper than up here, deeper than our systems can even understand. And those systems are not attempting, but inadvertently seeking to crush what's most precious about us, which are these things I've tried to describe. And the only thing I can say in closing is that we're in a culture, we're in a spiritual crisis of some sort in this country. But as I told people earlier, if you're going to have a problem, the best problem to have is a cultural problem, because you can change it by changing your mind. And your mind changes when a small group of people find a better way to live and we copy them. We say, those values, that way of living, that way of teaching, that's kind of university. That's who we want to become. A couple years ago, I was in a hotel bar, which is where I spend a lot of time because I travel a lot. And if you'd seen me, you would have thought, sad guy drinking alone. But I call it reporting. And so I'm on my phone, and it's a couple months after October 7th. And you can imagine the images from the Middle East I was seeing on Twitter. And they were brutal, as you can imagine. And I'm scrolling, and I come across a different kind of image. It's James Baldwin, the novelist, giving an interview in black and white. So it must have been like the early, mid-60s. And I stumble across this interview, and he's saying, you know, there's not as much humanity as one would like in the world, but there's more than you would think. There's enough. What you've got to remember is when you're walking down the street, every person you see, you could be that person. You could be that wonderful person, you could be that rotten person, and you've got to decide for yourself who you want to be.
And James Baldwin had a right to be very bitter about this country for the way it had treated him because of his race and other things. And sometimes he was bitter. If you read his writing, there's a lot of justified rage in there. But here he was saying the most humanistic thing possible. Every person you meet, you could be that person. You could be that white person, that black person, that Trump person, that non-Trump person, that Minnesotan, even that Wisconsinite. And when I was looking at that, I was thinking, the phrase popped into my head, defiant humanism. Even in hard times, we can still preserve what is most precious in ourselves. And it seems that's what we're called upon to do in the years ahead. Thank you.

0: Well, David, I think you can see from that, people really resonated with that, not with their brains, but with their hearts. And I love the phrase, when the soul ascends. And I think that's something we'd all have to search for. I'd like to talk a little bit about your use of the word the true north, because that is about the meaning, the purpose of your lives. And it takes us a while to discover that. I want to give credit to Brian Bruce, who of St. Ben's and St. John's. He's now said that every freshman through their senior year will embark on a true north journey. And he's taking them on that. Yes, there's the academic, but this is really the journey to find what matters in your life. And what makes you unique? I've tried to do this for 20 years at Harvard, and I can tell you, people get caught up in the career game. And as much as you think, oh, I want to go a different way, they get caught up. So tell me, how did you discover your true north? Because it seems like you have this incredible depth about it. How did you discover it?
1: Well, I read this book called True North by Bill George. It's a good thing we're not in Florida.
0: We'd be you have a great sense of humor, I'll say that.
1: Here in Florida, it would be the true South. You know, it's funny. I think it's been a moving target for me. As I said, in the shallow sense, at age 7, I knew what I was going to do. I was going to write. I didn't know what kind of writing I do, but I knew I was going to be a writer. But I don't think I really found out what I love to do until my 30s or 40s. Partly, all my books are me working my stuff out in public. So I tried to write myself to becoming a better person. And then I realized, and I've been talking to some folks here today, that one of my favorite saying about writing is, writers are beggars who tell other beggars where they found bread. And I realized what I love most in the world, or at least I find most gratifying, is if I'm struggling with an issue, and I talk to people, and I read, and I find something that's useful for me, and I say it in a talk, or I write it down in a book, and I see people writing it down or underlining it because they find it might be useful for them, that's the best thing in my career. That's the best part of my professional life. Because I've just passed along something that maybe they can find useful. So I used to think I was a writer. Now I think I'm just a teacher. I take ideas that other people have created and I pass them along. And so I found teaching adult education, basically. Is to me, that's my true north these days. And I write a book every 4 years. I've got one due next month, and I have no idea what it's about. You think I'm kidding. I'm not kidding. It's something like what you just heard, but I don't know. But I know I will figure it out. And if I can do that and spread around something I learned over the last 4 years, then that's really gratifying to me. That's my thing.
0: Well, thank you, because we're all on that journey and trying to discover for ourselves. But the metaphor is a beautiful metaphor of the second mountain. But, you know, it seems like what you're describing about our system propels us to try that first mountain and to achievement and find money, fame, and power. And as much as we may try to go a different way, the system. And it doesn't matter what you do. You go into law school, medicine is grinding us into that business. You mentioned capitalism. It certainly is. And do you have to take, we all want to get on that second mountain. I think most of us do. Do you have to go up that first mountain first before you can discover your second mountain? Or can you go there right away at age 22 or 24?
1: Yeah, I think you certainly can. I often say my wife had her second mountain first. And she went to this Christian college outside of Chicago called Wheaton College. And it's a very spiritually deep place. And I meet the alumni of Wheaton. And they're sort of like your Chicago alumni, very intellectually serious. If a young person comes up to me and asks an extremely morally earnest question, I'll say, did you go to Wheaton College by any chance? And I have like a 60% accurate hit rate on that one. And sometimes I think, like Chicago, Wheaton should spend a little more time working on that first mountain, like the career. I was like, would it kill you to be clever one day a week? And so I graduated from college with no clue about career. I knew a lot about Athenian democracy in the 4th century BC, but I think she grew up with this intense spiritual nature. And so I see up close what it's like to not have to have a second mountain. And I would mention, well, I'm not sure. I was going to mention Dorothy Day, but I think she did have a first mountain, which was trying to be a a radical leftist, and then she found God. I think I needed to have, and a lot of people need to have it, because you got to have something to knock off the ego. And if you're, especially if you're aiming for achievement, aiming for popularity, and aiming for approval, you're shooting for success, and it doesn't mean you're immoral. It's just you're oriented toward achievement, and achievement is great. And I remember the first time my first book made the bestseller list. I was driving on Sunset Boulevard in L.A., and my agent calls me. I don't know if you've had this experience, and they said, you're on the bestseller list. And every writer wants to have that. It's a mark of recognition. And I remember I felt nothing. I felt absolutely nothing. It was just some event out there that wasn't really touching me. And so I found having way more career success than I ever anticipated has been strangely dissatisfying. Now, granted, I got a house out of it, so. But I find you go up, and either it's unsatisfying, or you fail, or something happens that wasn't part of the original plan. You get cancer, you lose a child, you're down in the valley. And for me, I needed that valley to knock my ego out of the central role it was playing in my life. And it's still a work in progress. I wrote this book, The Second Mountain, on how you should move from accumulation to contribution. And I'm on tour with it, and I'm trying to say worldly success, it put it in its place. Mm-hmm. And I go home to my hotel room that night. I'm still checking my Amazon ranking to see how it's doing. And so I haven't escaped. This is a work in progress.
0: Mm-hmm.
1: But I needed it to knock the ego off, for sure.
0: Do you think we all need to have some form of failure before we realize what's really important in our life? I mean, a lot of us are heading up on that. And I meet a lot of people in their early 40s where they've had great 20s and 30s, and they're on a success track, and they keep getting promoted, or they keep getting ahead, and then all of a sudden, they fall down in that valley. Do you think we need to do that to really realize what's important in life?
1: Yeah, I had a college student come up to me a couple of years ago and said, I haven't really suffered much. Where do I go to find suffering? And I was like, don't worry. It'll happen. And so I don't know if we need it. I don't want to put, but I would say for most people, the thing about those moments of suffering is they're very educational. And so when I went through a really rough time 13 years ago, my marriage had ended, and my kids were going away, and I was extremely lonely, and realized I'd misapplied my life. It was too much workaholism.
0: Mm-hmm.
1: And I've got a problem I still wrestle with. I pull into a gas station, and I think, oh, I've got 90 seconds while I'm pumping gas. I can get two emails done. I've got the productivity clock in my head.
0: Mm-hmm.
1: Death to relationships to have that clock. And so when I was in the valley, the burning sensation in my stomach, loneliness, took a form of almost like a indigestion. It was weird. It was like a burning, physical pain. And I read a lot of deep spiritual books. And I mentioned this to some folks earlier today. I read a book by Paul Tillich, who was a 1950s theologian. And he said, moments of suffering interrupt your life, and they remind you you're not the person you thought you were. They carve into the floor of the basement of your soul, and they reveal a cavity below. And they reveal a cavity below that. And so in those moments of suffering, you see deeper into yourself than you do in moments of happiness.
0: Yeah.
1: And I think in one of the, just speaking nationally, we've been through for the last 13 or 14 years a moment of suffering.
0: Mm-hmm.
1: Whether you're right or left, it's been a rough period. And we've learned a lot about America. So that's been educational. The second person I read in that period was Henry Nouwen. And he said, you have to stay in your pain to see what the pain has to teach you. And that is sadly true.
0: Mm-hmm.
1: And then the final thing I read was Frederick Buechner, who was a pastor and a novelist. And he said, in moments of suffering, you can either be broken or broken open. You can callous yourself over, make yourself impermeable to change, or you can become more vulnerable. And that's the only way change happens.
0: Mm-hmm.
1: And I resolved I was going to do the latter. And so I was, in those days, I was accepting all dinner invitations. And I got invited by a couple named Kathy and David, who I barely knew, to come to their house for dinner on a Thursday night. And I walk in there, and, well, first I should say, Kathy and David had a son in DC public schools, and their son, Santi, had a friend named James, who had, his mom had some issues, couldn't always feed him, didn't always have a place to stay. And so they said, well, James can stay with us when he needs to. And then James had a friend, and that kid had a friend, and that kid had a friend. So I show up at that Thursday night dinner, and there are 40 kids at the table and 15 mattresses around the house. And I knock on the door opens, a young man, we call them kids, but they were like 17. And I go to shake his hand, introduce myself. He says, we're not really allowed to shake hands here. We just hug here. And I am not the huggiest person on the face of the earth. But I hugged him, and I went back to that dinner, that home every Thursday night for the next 7 years. And we vacationed together. We took, we did holidays together during COVID. Some of those kids stayed with us. And it became my chosen family.
0: Mm-hmm.
1: And what I learned is you can't pull yourself out of the valley. Somebody has to reach in and pull you out. And it was that chosen family that were my mm-hmm. puller outer. And that brought me out, and now I'm out. And now I'm happy, and I don't have the spiritual experiences I used to have when I was miserable. Like, I used to walk around listening to a lot of Sinead O'Connor. I was so deep and so miserable. Now I'm happy. I'm fine with Katy Perry. Like,
0: you've been on one of the most unusual faith journeys that I've known, where you were deep with your Jewish
1: roots.
0: Katy
1: Perry part, yeah.
0: But you know, it seems like your wife, and you know, you've written about this pretty openly about finding the real value in Christianity. Can you just comment on that? Because it seems like you've retained your Jewish roots. You haven't abandoned it. You haven't rejected it. But you have really discovered a lot of value in your Christian writings, teachings, and beliefs.
1: I grew up in New York City, as I mentioned, and I a very strong Jewish family, celebrated high holidays, stuff like that. But my parents sent me to, in Judaism, one of the ways Jews fit into America and the immigrants was they gave their boys, this was in the generation before me, English names. There was a strong tradition of Anglophilia. And so they gave them English names so nobody would think they were Jewish. So they gave them names like Milton, Sidney, Irving, Norman. And within 20 years, everybody thought those are Jewish names, so it didn't work. But my turtles, when I was 7 or 8, were named Disraeli and Gladstone after British prime ministers, because turtles were the limit of my emotional availability. But they sent me to a Christian school, an Episcopalian school, called Grace Church School in New York. If you know New York, if you go to the Strand Bookstore on 11th Broadway, one block over is where my school was. And I was in the choir. And because it was New York City, the choir was, I don't know, 20 or 30% Jewish. And so we would sing the hymns, and then we wouldn't sing the word Jesus to square it with our religion. And so the volume in the church would go down and then come back up. But so I grew up with the Exodus, the Jewish story, and the Christian story. I used to joke I was religiously bisexual. I had both. And it didn't matter to me because I didn't particularly believe in God. I wasn't hostile. I wasn't like a new atheist. I just didn't believe. And then starting in my 40s and 50s, events start to happen to me that transcend the materialistic understanding of the world. Mm-hmm. I began to perceive spiritual realities. Mm-hmm. And I'll just tell one quick story, which if anybody remembers Penn Station in New York, the old Penn Station, it's the ugliest spot on the face of the earth. Only possibly surpassed by the subway station next to Penn Station. And I was in one subway car on the 8th Avenue line, and I look around the subway car, 200 people crammed in, and I have a sensation all these people have souls. And those souls are all in motion. Some of those souls are sanctified and they're soaring up. Some are degraded, they're falling down. Some are suffering, some are happy. And just this sense of shimmering coming off these people. And if you think they're souls, then there's possibly a soul giver. Mm-hmm. And I began searching, and I'm sorry, I'm repeating a few stories I told earlier in the day, but this really happened. I was searching in public. Mm-hmm. And when you search in public, Christians buy you books. And I got about 600 new books over a 3 or 4 month period, only 350 of which were different copies of Mere Christianity by C.S. Lewis. And so that began a journey. And I wish I could say there was a moment when Jesus just walked through the wall and said, come follow me. But there wasn't. But I did read Augustine. I did read Dorothy Day. I did a lot of reading. I encountered a lot of Christians. Mm-hmm. And the way I describe it is, imagine you're sitting on a train and everyone's drinking their coffee and reading the paper. It's all normal. And you look out the window and you realize there's a lot of ground behind you. We've left planet secularism. And at some point we crossed a boundary, we're into belief. And then it was only a question of what do I believe? Mm-hmm. And my form of belief came in the Beatitudes.
0: Yeah.
1: I told a friend, I can't unread Matthew. And so to me, the Beatitudes, the sermon, is where the spiritual grandeur of God comes through. And I don't know if Jesus raised Lazarus from the dead or whatever, but that guy is himself a miracle. Mm-hmm. And so that was the transfixing force. And I have to say, I often joke that coming into Christianity in 2013 is like investing in the stock market in 1929. My timing could have been better. But I have to say, I've met a million. I'm now in Bible study. I do all this stuff. And my Jewish friends have been wonderful, by the way. They've understood. I'm a little tortured about it because I feel I can't leave my people. These are my people. Mm-hmm. And I try to be on both sides, but my Jewish friend said, when you're on Team Jesus, you're not on Team Jew. Mm-hmm. Which is fair, to be fair. But it's given me just a depth and wonder of experience in so many people that I've encountered through this who are such beautiful souls. It's made my life a zillion times better. Going from faith, my talk today is really in a weird way, a total outgrowth. Mm-hmm. The journey from success to faith is the journey from here to here. It's an 18-inch journey. And I've become more impatient, as you can tell from my talk, with institutions that don't reflect that journey.
0: Mm-hmm. Thank you. You know, you mentioned the Beatitude. I just often thought that whether we're Jewish or Muslim or Christian or atheist, that's a pretty good way to live and to treat other people. Yeah. You don't have to believe in the divinity of Jesus Christ to adopt the Beatitudes as a way of living.
1: Yeah, even the concept of a soul, if you treat every person you meet, whether it's the man or woman you're on a date with or the person behind that cashier at CVS, as if they have a soul of infinite value and dignity, you probably end up treating them well. Mm-hmm. And so that concept itself is the foundation of morality. I don't think it's enough. I do think I have a friend who's a rabbi named David Wolpe. He was a rabbi, he's now emeritus, out in LA in West Hollywood, and he had a large Iranian Jewish population and a large gay population. So he said, in my synagogue, we do two kinds of marriage, gay marriage and arranged marriage. And he has a beautiful line that spirituality soothes, religion demands. And so the structure of religion, spirituality, it's very easy to be satisfied with yourself. Religion makes you dissatisfied with the world. Mm-hmm. And so to me, I found it not enough. I would say early in life, I was religious but not spiritual. Now I want to be spiritual and religious.
0: Great. You know, you've talked about how we've privatized morality in our society, and you're supposed to develop your own code of values, your own moral code, but I'm not sure that's working. One of the reasons people used to go to a church, a synagogue, or a mosque, I believe, is for community. You come together with other people, and if you're not doing that, where is the community, and where do you find these shared values? So in a pluralistic society, how do we develop that, if you will, restore that moral code that there is a set of beliefs without trying to impose my beliefs on you or your beliefs on me?
1: You know, I went to a secular college, University of Chicago, but our teachers first, they had a sense that if you read these important books and you thought about them carefully, you would have the keys to the Magic Kingdom. You would know how to live. And there's a saying, if you catch fire with enthusiasm, people will come for miles to watch you burn. My teachers had that. They said, we're going to read these books. And they didn't say, come up with your own morality, because they knew if your name is not Aristotle, you're probably not going to be able to do that. But they did say, you are the lucky inheritor of a whole bunch of different moral traditions that people have been working on for centuries. There's Stoicism, there's Epicureanism, there's Christianity, there's Buddhism, there's Islam, there's Judaism, there's rationalism. We're not going to tell you what to believe, but read these about these traditions and see what one fits you. See which one seems true to you. Mm-hmm. And that was incredibly deepening exercise. And like I said in my talk, they gave us new things to love. New teachers to love, new thinkers to love, new ideas, new activities, new dreams, new visions for America. And it was a very intellectual place, but it was also weirdly a very passionate place. Mm-hmm. And I've been trying to recreate that wherever I go.
0: Mm-hmm. Well, I wonder if, you talked about we don't live for happiness, we live for holiness. Can you expound on that a little bit? What would that holiness look like in our life if we really all had that and were pursuing that?
1: It looks like Gregory of Nyssa. Like, how many of you have ever been to a movie and the movie is like, there's a guy sitting around relaxing and enjoying himself around the pool? Like, nobody makes a movie about that. Mm-hmm. What we want is intensity. Drama, Aaron Sorkin famously said, is one person's deep passion meeting a deep obstacle. Mm-hmm. It's where men and women and mountains meet. Mm-hmm. And so what we want in life is to be struggling. We don't want to be just sitting there enjoying. That's fine for a couple weeks. Mm-hmm. And so to me, holiness, there's a difference between ambition and aspiration. Ambition is trying to achieve. Aspiration is trying to become a better person. Mm-hmm. And so I've noticed people don't just sit around enjoying for very long. Some people do. Some people like tranquility, and I have no judgment against that. I remember when I was 18, I fell deeply in love with a young woman in high school. And we're sitting on her couch, and I said, what do you want from life? And she said, I was that kind of boyfriend. She said, I just want tranquility. And I was like, uh-oh. This may not work out, because that's not what I want. I want to make the most of this gift of existence by pushing upward and trying to become a slightly better person. And when you encounter holiness, you know, I'm thinking of Dorothy Day, I'm thinking of Augustine, I keep coming back to these people, I think of Gregory, I should think of Benedict or Francis. Like, these figures all radiate a kind of holiness. I have a friend who I met, I run a little nonprofit called Weave, and there's a guy who runs, he used to run, he's stepped down from it. Sorry, my wife is calling. You can see how religious she is, she has church bells. So this guy, he ran an organization called the Living Hope Wheelchair Association. He takes young men who've been paralyzed in construction accidents in Houston, and he gives them wheelchairs and diapers and catheters so they can lead dignified lives. He gives them training on wheelchairs and diapers and catheters so they can lead dignified lives. He gives them training on...

0: world. How can we find, you've talked about different forms of joy, how can we find that deeper point of joy, whether it's spiritual joy, transcendent joy? I'm not just talking about happiness, hey, we had a great time, that can be kind of fleeting, but getting into that deeper form of joy, that I have that joy, and you've all met people that have that joy no matter what happens. Some have had, frankly, the worst lives in the world, but they carry that joy. How do we all capture that?
1: Some of it is like there are different levels of joy. My dissection, happiness is when you achieve a victory, you feel big about yourself. The Vikings win a football game, yeah, I feel big. I achieved something, or at least these gigantic men who I associate with myself achieve something. But joy is when you forget yourself, when you transcend the self. One of my favorite written accounts of joy is by the writer Zadie Smith. And she was in a club in like 1999 in London, and she had lost her handbag, her shoes were killing her, she was miserable. And then a song by a group called A Tribe Called Quest comes on the DJ, and some guy she doesn't know grabs her hand and pulls her out on the dance floor, and they're dancing this song, and he's screaming at her, "Are you feeling it? Are you feeling it?" And she says, "Yes, I am. Yes, I am." And she writes, "Our heads exploded and we gave ourselves up to joy." And that's a kind of just sensual joy, maybe. And then there's moral joy. There's a friend of mine named Jonathan Haidt, once told a story about there were four people, they'd been to church together and they'd done some community work. And they were driving back and it was a snowy day. And they see an old lady shoveling her driveway. And one of the guys, they drive another 100 yards, and one of the guys in the back seat said, "You don't need to drive me all the way home, you'll get stuck on my road. Just drop me off here, I'll walk the rest of the way." So they drop him off, and he doesn't walk down the road to his home, he walks back to the old lady, and he grabs a shovel and starts shoveling her driveway. And one of the women said, "I turned around, and I clutched my heart, and I wanted to sing and dance and tell everybody about the wonderful deed this guy had just done." And that's moral joy, what psychologists call moral elevation, when you see a beautiful deed and it just swells you. And that's the higher register of joy.
0: Yeah.
1: And so we see people, like even people in very hard lives. One of the ideas I strongly oppose is the idea ascribed to Abraham Maslow, the hierarchy of needs.
0: Right.
1: And to be fair to Maslow, he never drew that chart. That was drawn by an advertising man after he died. But there's this prejudice out there that you have to establish your food, then you've got to establish another need, and before you can achieve self-actualization, the higher needs. Well, I've been all around the world to some of the poorest areas of the world. And in those areas, the mosques, the synagogues, the churches are filled with extremely poor people. They're not waiting around to get rich before they care for their spiritual lives. There's a reason why Jesus said the poor are closer to God.
0: Yeah.
1: And so if you take Maslow's hierarchy of needs and flip it, you come closer to the truth. And you can lead a very hard life and be very joyous. And we've all met these people. And it's that quote from Dallas Willard I read, "What happens in life is what happens inside, not what happens outside."
0: Mm-hmm.
1: And at Weave, I'll tell you a story, maybe the most sobering and almost traumatic day I spent as part of that program. I started in 2017, 2018. I'm in Central Ohio. I'm with a woman named Sarah who had the worst thing happen to her that can happen. One day she's out antiquing with her mom and her husband kills their kids and himself. And she comes home and she finds it. And she walks me through that. And she said to me, "That guy tried to ruin everything. I'm not going to let him do it." And she used words I won't use here, but they're strong, vulgar. "Screw him," basically. And she said, "He tried to ruin everything. I'm going to make a difference in this world." And so she has a nonprofit that cleans up crime scenes, so the families won't have to clean up the blood. She's another nonprofit for women suffering domestic violence. And she teaches at the local community college. She has a free pharmacy. And she leaves a life of altruism, of selfless love. And I wouldn't say she's experienced joy. She told me, I'm a woman on the

0: that she was still in the trauma. Mm-hmm. But she had turned this horrific experience into caritas, to agape love. And that's just such a beautiful thing, to take the worst thing that could happen and to turn it into something beautiful. And you see that all around the world in neighborhoods like this one. It's happening everywhere.
1: I often wonder if we shouldn't adopt the Greek definitions of love, because they have a much broader, more fulsome. A lot of us are hesitant to say, David, I love you, you know, in our society. But there's agape love, there's eros love, there's philia love. There are many forms of love. Yeah. And
0: I'm about to give a little sermon. What is one of my favorite sermons? I tell my college students, I'm going to tell the students here, I'm going to tell President Ryan, wherever you are. The most important decision that you make is a marriage decision. There's a lot of social science research on this, that the quality of your marriage has a greater influence on the quality of your life and your flourishing than the quality of your career. Therefore, the logical thing to do is to make every college course about marriage. It should be about the sociology of marriage, the neuroscience of marriage, the physics of marriage. And I have a little section in the courses I teach, and it's on marriage. And one of my students said, marriage is a box that'll come in the mail when I'm 35. I don't need to worry about it now. I'm like, wrong. And one of the speeches I give them, because you brought this up, I say, first, marriage is a multi-decade conversation. Pick someone you can talk to for the rest of your life. Second piece of advice I give is, love comes and goes, but admiration stays. Pick someone you really respect. And finally, which is why it came to mind, is the Greeks had these different forms of love, philia, agape, eros. If you have eros, you do not have a marriage, you have a hookup. If you have philia, you have a friendship, you do not have a marriage. You gotta have all three. So it's gotta clear those three hurdles. That's a little sermon I give. The students totally ignore me. But I hope when they're 30 or whatever, they remember and they apply those lenses to thinking about this very important decision.
1: Yeah, I think that's a pretty good place to come to a conclusion. So. In concluding, I want to ask one question.
0: I just want to thank Bill for the life you've led. You've been in the business community, you've been in Harvard Business School. These are morally perilous places, especially Harvard Business School. And you've led such a wonderful life. You've kept your focus on the things that really matter, and you've had a radiating influence on a lot of people.
1: Well, I know you talked about it. You started out by talking about our souls ascending, and I wonder how many of you feel that your souls are ascending more now than when you came here this evening. I know mine is. So thank you.
2: I am Ryan Reese, the president of the College of St. Benedict and St. John's University. David and Bill, you've given us so much to think about and to carry forward: character, purpose, meaning, the common good, propulsion, agility, and so much more. And also, the question, what kind of life are we choosing to live? And how will we be with and for one another? On behalf of all of us, mighty impressive, inspiring, thank you. Let's recognize these gentlemen one more time.

0: In just a minute and a half, I want to tell you that this has been a very fitting conversation, and we celebrate our 20 years of the Eugene McCarthy Center. Dan and Catherine Whalen had the foresight to establish the McCarthy Center, a place where our community could come together around important questions. And I'm grateful to them and the alums who joined forces to make tonight's lecture possible. Fred Senn, Dennis McDonough, Bill Kling, Bill Pelfrey, Joe Kavanaugh, and the late Senator Dave Durenberg. Let's recognize all these for making tonight possible.
1: And some special live programming for you tonight here on NPR News. It was author and commentator David Brooks speaking on stage with Bill George, the former CEO of Medtronic. David Brooks spoke from the stage of the College of St. Benedict and St. John's University in Collegeville tonight. The roots of NPR and NPR News. Brooks delivered the annual Eugene J. McCarthy lecture earlier this evening. Now, if you missed any of Brooks's speech, or any of the conversation between Brooks and Bill George, you will find it archived along with video on our website. Take a look, mprnews.org. Just before 9 o'clock, On Point coming up here on NPR News. 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
1: 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It's 91.1 FM, KNOW, Minneapolis, St. Paul. Stay curious, stay connected, and thank you for listening tonight, too. Thanks for donating if you donated today or yesterday, day two of our fall member drive here at NPR News. 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In the Twin Cities, you can expect mostly clear skies and temperatures dropping to the low 50s. Tomorrow looks pretty great. Sunshine, highs in the 70s.
4: Today, we've got our second episode in our special series, Senior Class, Gerontocracy in America. And we're looking at America's aging voters, not who's eligible to vote, but who actually shows up, especially in primaries. I mean, what do you think is the median age for primary voters in this country? Take a guess. It's 65 years old.
5: Even though for the last decade or two, we haven't been the largest number by population, now that we're in our 60s, 70s, and early 80s, we're still the largest number that shows up to vote. We've retained that through the years, and the influence has just been enormous.
4: I'm Meghna Chakrabarty. Up next on Point, Senior Class, our series on gerontocracy in America, continues with The Silver Ballot Box. Stay with us.
6: Live from NPR News in Washington, I'm Ryland Barton. Maine Republican Senator Susan Collins distanced herself from President Trump during a debate with Democratic opponent Troy Jackson tonight. She labeled herself as not Trump's favorite senator and criticized the Iran war.
7: It is not well thought out. It has caused adverse circumstances in terms of the cost of global oil.
6: Democrats have targeted Collins' seat as they try to win a Senate majority during the midterms. Maine voters in 2024 supported Democrat Kamala Harris for president over Trump. The Walt Disney Company argued in court today that the Trump administration is violating its First Amendment rights. The focus is on eight local ABC TV stations owned by Disney. NPR's David Folkenflik reports the FCC launched early reviews for those stations' licenses all at once.
8: FCC Chief Brendan Carr didn't attend the hearing, but he loomed large over over it, President Trump has blasted ABC repeatedly for its content and coverage, and Carr has echoed him. Disney's attorney said the very threat that those licenses could be taken away has chilled ABC's free speech. Its attorney said ABC News carried a Trump White House address in July on its streaming service only because it feared retaliation if it didn't. The U.S. Justice Department's lawyers argued the dispute should be resolved through a bureaucratic appeal process, not the district court. And the government said the review of the station's licenses was needed to get more information about Disney's diversity initiatives. The judge sounded dubious about that claim. David Folkenflik, NPR News.
6: Threats of Iranian-inspired attacks led the U.S. to move all of its bombers from a military base in the United Kingdom. NPR's Tom Bowman reports modern drone warfare is prompting officials to consider boosting security at bases around the world or leave.
9: It's a serious problem, as we've already seen at U.S. bases around the Middle East. These planes are not in hardened shelters, but out in the open. I had coffee with a NATO military officer who was talking about this very topic just this week. And he said you could take a cheap drone, put a grenade on it, and do at least some damage to a B-1 bomber, a $317 million aircraft.
6: NPR's Tom Bowman reporting. It's time to start thinking about the quintessential winter bug, the flu. NPR's Rob Stein explains why.
10: The flu season doesn't usually start until October or November, but this year is different. Flu activity started increasing in September, and that's not the only thing that's odd about this year's flu season. It also started in the West instead of in the South, where it usually begins. It's unclear why this happened, but it may be because of a new flu variant that appears to spread more easily. So many infectious disease experts are urging people to consider getting their flu shot sooner rather than later. Rob Stein, NPR News.
6: The U.S. stock market hit a new all-time high today. This is NPR News from Washington.
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1: For NPR News in the Twin Cities, I'm Elena C. University of Minnesota President Rebecca Cunningham spoke about the state of the U of M earlier today. The U announced last month that it plans to trim its budget by $225 million over the next 2 years. Cunningham outlined challenges, including declining state and federal funding, rising costs, and fewer international students.
12: There's simply no way around it but through it. If we're committed to having affordable tuition and to fairly compensate our workers, then as we announced in September, we must reduce our expenses significantly over the next 2 years. And we must work to find new sources of revenue and evolve and transform.
1: Cunningham said the U will focus its future on a few key themes: workforce development, the health of people, animals, and the planet, and vitality in rural communities. All 46 member musicians of the Minnesota Opera Orchestra have voted to authorize a strike. The vote comes after 3 months of contract negotiations. The musicians' union says the Minnesota Opera has declined a cost of living wage increase proposal. Violinist Ian Snyder spoke at a press conference today.
13: We really appreciate being part of the entire arts ecosystem, and we expect our management to continue to invest in its community by retaining us. We want a fair contract because we want to keep playing for you all.
1: The Minnesota Opera said in a statement that the strike announcement is disappointing, but it remains committed to reaching, quote, a fair and sustainable agreement. Negotiations continue tomorrow. The season is set to open October 31st. An event series aimed at gathering tall people is coming to Minneapolis next week. The Tall Tour started in 2025 and grew in popularity after the meetups went viral online. Tall Tour founder Tyler Bergantino says it's a space where attendees over 6 or 7 feet tall can fit in for once.
14: You get to actually blend in. It's very, very different for tall people who have been like programmed throughout their entire life to feel and act a certain way because they're getting stared at. People are coming and asking them questions. I feel like they have to be delicate in the world where at Tall Tour they can just be themselves and work on their posture and be proud to stand up straight and not have to overthink anything.
1: Despite the name, Bergantino says there is no minimum height requirement for what's considered tall. All adults over 21 years old are welcome. The ticketed event takes place at Tom's Watch Bar in Minneapolis on October 16th. 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
17: I'm a retired physician currently living mostly in Santa Fe, New Mexico, but also a home in Red Wing, Minnesota.
18: Peter Clark James takes his right to vote with the utmost seriousness. If he's not in New Mexico, as you heard him, he lives between New Mexico and Minnesota, he votes absentee. During the 2020 election, Peter was in Minnesota waiting for his New Mexico mail-in ballot.
17: I was up in Red Wing, and I didn't get my mail ballot from New Mexico by Friday before the Tuesday election. I drove 1,200 miles back to Santa Fe to vote in person.
18: Patty Cald cast her first ballot in 1976. Back then, she felt like the older generation held most of the power.
19: When I started voting when I was 21 years old, it was the same case then. Old people went to the polls, young people didn't.
18: Patty is one of the older generation now, and she has never forgotten the deep moral reasons that keep her going back to the polls election after election.
19: You voted because the vote was hard won. And then I remember as a kid growing up and watching the 60s on TV and those people getting fire hoses turned on them and bitten by dogs and beaten by police because they were just trying to register to vote. I remember all the bombings and people who lost their lives for me to have the right to vote. And so I take it very seriously and very personally.
18: This is On Point. I'm Meghna Chakrabarty, and welcome to day two of our week-long series, Senior Class, Gerontocracy in America. Today, we're talking about the silver ballot box. Now, it's not just the baby boomer generation. Older Americans have historically voted in greater numbers than younger ones. But as boomers in particular age, the average age of an American voter has been getting considerably older and more concentrated among seniors. And especially in primary elections, which, given political polarization, gerrymandering, and the tidal wave of money in politics, those primaries are often the deciding election for elected officials long before November. Now, in our inaugural episode of this series yesterday, we talked about how right now, half of Americans overall are under the age of 40. That's the median age in this country. Well, guess how old the median primary voter is? Now, remember, you can vote starting at age 18. And if we take the average American lifespan to be about 80 years old, is the median primary voter halfway, you know, 49 years old or 50 years old? That would make sense if voters were evenly distributed. But that's not the median age of a primary voter. The median age of American primary voters is much older. It is 65 years old, meaning that even though the 65-plussers are only 18% of the overall population, they are 50% of all voters. That's what we mean by the silver ballot box. So let's go back to New Mexico for a few minutes, because the median primary voter in the land of enchantment is even older, 71. This is New Mexican Christy Neslin.
20: I will not vote for anyone who's anti-choice. I won't vote for someone who's that I feel would be damaging to the environment. I won't vote for anyone that I feel like is actually trying to undermine democracy.
18: And Christy says that as she ages, she feels greater urgency to make sure her vote counts.
20: Now I do early voting. I don't wait till election day because, you know, you never know. You could be hit by a bus, there could be a snowstorm. So I just make sure that my vote gets in as soon as possible.
4: So we're going to spend a few more minutes looking at how the silver ballot box has shaped New Mexico. Catherine Clark runs elections in Santa Fe County, where she serves as county clerk, and she joins us from Santa Fe, New Mexico. Catherine Clark, welcome to On Point.
0: Thank you for having me.
4: So tell me, in Santa Fe County, do you see kind of in the flesh, so to speak, what I just described about median, sort of older median voters in New Mexico?
0: Yeah, so our population skews much more older retiree in Santa Fe County, even above our largest county like Bernalillo and our second largest county, Doña Ana County. Mm-hmm. So we see a significant portion of just our population who are older than 65. I think it's above 30% or older than 65. And then our voting population skews even older, right? We're not seeing people who are in their 30s, 40s, and 50s voting. We're seeing that above their 60s folks who are voting. Mm-hmm. We're hoping to change that. We've actually changed the law in New Mexico where if you are a declined to select voter, you can now participate in the primary without having to change your registration. And we did see that pick up more this last primary. As more and more people are leaving the two-party process, particularly younger voters, mm-hmm. We'd like to see higher participation. And hopefully by changing the law, we're going to see more participation.
4: Okay, so Catherine, if I may, can I just clarify some things? So are you saying that, because sometimes the electoral language can get a little confusing. So were New Mexico primaries essentially closed or party-specific primaries? Is that what you're saying?
0: A long time they were closed. You had to be part of a major party to vote your major party's ballot.
4: I see.
0: A few years ago, we changed it that you could change your registration during same-day registration as a declined to select or independent voter or no party voter. But you had to change your registration when you came to the polling site and essentially caucus with either the Democrats or Republicans. And at the time, we actually had Libertarians. Now that you don't have to change your registration, you can just walk into a polling site or request an absentee ballot with either party, you just only can pick one. Then we've actually seen a pickup in participation a little bit in Santa Fe County. I mean, we spent some time, you know, promoting it and telling people they could do that. And we've also seen the collapse of the Libertarian Party. Mm.
4: Okay. And you said that one of the specific reasons the law was changed was to attract younger voters to the polls. That's really interesting. Now, I love numbers, Catherine, so if you forgive me, I was looking at the median age overall in New Mexico, and it's a hair older than the national median age. It's closer to 40 rather than 39, you know, and a half. So close enough, though. But you're saying that in Santa Fe County in particular, you have a large retiree population, and that's what skews your voters to a little bit older. So I understand that. But
0: it says 38% of our county is 60 plus.
4: Wow.
0: So it's quite large.
4: Okay.
0: Yes.
4: So can you tell me, other than the party affiliation question, which I'm really glad you brought up, what are the things that you think or hear from younger voters that keep them from going to the polls?
0: Well, we hear a lot that civics or the, you know, why am I voting in the first place is not necessarily taught in a way that's very real. So we started a Democracy 101 program in Santa Fe County, which is very focused on youth. We started a youth advisory board in the county clerk's office. So, you know, we have experts or people who are young on our advisory board. But Democracy 101 has a I Voted sticker contest that has a future voter and first time voter sticker contest that we promote every year. We go into all of the high schools and middle schools, if they'll have us, with a ballot, a voting machine and permits, and we go through the electoral process. You know, it's part of our whole effort to actually pre-bunk a lot of mis and disinformation designed to prevent young people from voting that we see on social media. You know, we hear a lot, oh, both parties are the same. We hear a lot, oh, my vote won't count. All of those are messages that discourage people from voting. And I always tell them, you know, don't be hacked. Your vote matters. Otherwise, they wouldn't spend so much time and money telling you it doesn't.
4: Yeah, don't get brain hacked. Exactly.
0: And that kind of, you know, contrary messaging seems to work really well. And I often encourage them that, you know, when we are talking about politicians, they look at who votes. So even if you were to cast a blank ballot, you're not taking yourself out of the conversation. So even if you don't like your options, You should go into that polling site. You should request an absentee ballot, even if you have to cast a blank ballot, because they don't know how you voted. They just know that you voted, mm-hmm. and they're going to want to have a conversation with you. When you don't vote, you remove yourself from the conversation.
18: Is write-in possible in New Mexico?
0: So you actually have to, as a candidate, be a registered, qualified write-in candidate.
3: Okay.
0: So if there's a blank, sometimes we see things like Mickey Mouse, right? Not the candidate that's supposed to be the candidate. However, many of our races don't have any write-in because you have to register about 7 days after the regular filing day to become a write-in candidate.
18: Mm-hmm. Okay. So, Catherine, I only have you for a couple more minutes here. And what we want to sort of explore in the rest of the hour today is this presumption that since, you know, the median age of voters is getting older, especially in primaries across the country, and it really tilts heavily to 65 plus, that's having an impact on the kinds of policies that are passed at the state level in particular. I mean, do you see from what's happening, for example, in Santa Fe County, that they are having an impact on certain issues?
0: I think people who are older are actually very concerned about legacy. Mm. You know, perhaps there's sort of local fights over zoning and housing. But I do think when you talk to older voters, many of them are very concerned about the environment. Many are concerned that young people are leaving the state, you know, that their children and their grandchildren can't live in the communities they've grown up with because there's no housing. The governor actually pushed through legislation to have universal childcare in New Mexico,
18: yep.
0: which is actually very popular. And people who are supporting universal childcare overwhelmingly are past the childbearing years. Yet they recognize if you want young people to have families and to sort of continue on your legacy, your family name, as it were, you're going to have to attract and keep young people in New Mexico. And I do think a lot of old people are thinking about that and who to support that is promoting policies that will keep young people in New Mexico.
18: Yeah. By the way, folks, we actually did an entire episode speaking with New Mexico's governor about this universal child care plan. So go over to our website, onpointradio.org, or dig into our podcast feed to find that. It was super interesting. Well, Catherine Clark, Santa Fe County Clerk, thank you so much for joining us today.
0: Thank you so much for having me.
18: We are in episode 2 of our special week-long series, Senior Class Gerontocracy in America, and we are talking today about the silver ballot box and the kind of power that baby boomers and 65 pluses in general exercise at the voting booth. We'll get to more in just a moment. This is On Point.
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1: 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It's 9:20. Across the state tonight, clear skies, temperatures generally low 40s, low 50s. Tomorrow it's going to be another unseasonably warm day. High temps mid-60s in the northwest to low 70s in the southeast.
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18: Welcome back to On Point and our second episode in our week-long series, Senior Class, Gerontocracy in America. Today we are talking about the silver ballot box, or the incredible influence that senior voters have in this country. So let's bring Paul Taylor into the conversation now. He's the former executive vice president of the Pew Research Center, used to also report at the Washington Post, and author of The Next America, Boomers, Millennials, and the Looming Generational Showdown. Paul Taylor, welcome to On Point.
2: Good to be with you.
18: So how would you describe, you know, in your own terms, the sort of shape of the voting electorate in America?
2: Well, as you pointed out in your earlier segment, it's very top-heavy in terms of age, always has been. But the additional factor in the current moment is that my generation, the giant boomer generation, which has been massive throughout its life cycle, has now landed in the old age category. So you not only have the phenomena, which is not new, of older adults voting at higher rates than younger adults, but now you also have our largest generation ever of older adults. So you put those two things together and you get this very lopsided electorate by age.
18: So more lopsided than you're saying than before because of the longevity factor.
2: Not only the longevity factor, but the baby boom factor. My generation, which came into life right after World War II, and there was an 18 or 20 year spell where the typical woman had three children. Today, the typical woman has 1.5 children. So we have been a huge generation at every step along the way. We have had outsized influence on the politics and the culture at every step along the way. And even into old age, that is continuing.
18: Okay. So you're getting right to what one of my fundamental questions is about the baby boomer generation. That, yes, absolutely, it's this giant demographic bubble mirrored, I should say, by the millennials, which we'll talk about in a moment, Paul. But when the boomers came of voting age, did they vote more than, let's say, 18 to 40-year-olds vote now?
2: I think a bit more. I think today's young adults are pretty alienated from our political life. Our political and civic culture is in a pretty bad way. And it's hard for me to imagine if I were just starting out, whether there would be anything about it that would tell me, hey, I ought to vote because it's going to make my life better. Just part of the reason young adults generally don't vote at the same rates as middle age or older is most young adults in America today, don't yet own a home. They haven't yet started a family. So they're not worried about taxes as much. They're not worried about the education system. That'll come later in life. So some of this is a typical life stage effect. As you get older, you can see more directly how what government does and fails to do influences you. And then when you get to be my age, you've got more health worries. You worry about the safety net for older adults. But when you're in your 20s and 30s, the impact doesn't seem quite as direct.
18: Well, but then when you get to your 40s and 50s, you realize you probably should have voted more. Yeah,
2: absolutely. Absolutely. There's another factor, too, which is that today's young adults are distrustful of institutions. Uh-huh. They're distrustful of government. They're distrustful of the media. They frankly don't even trust other human beings. So if you think it's all rigged, and we have a president who's been saying that, but a society in some ways has been saying that in one way or another, there's a lot of, well, what's the point? It's not going to make any difference anyway. And this is a serious social and civic and political problem for the country.
18: You know, Paul, you are coming across as more sympathetic to younger voters than I will be perfectly transparent about than I feel. Because, I mean, I'm a Gen Xer, so can't say that I understand either millennials, Gen Z, or boomers. But from what my history teacher tells me, I mean, baby boomers had every reason, especially in the 60s and 70s, to also be disaffected, distrusting of government, looking askance at media. I mean, for example, we heard from a lot of boomers when we said, hey, we're going to do a show about the disproportionate power that senior voters have. So let me just give let them have a little bit of voice. This is 70-year-old Jim Harold of Nebraska. And he says, because of the things his generation experienced, that is what compelled them to vote. Not make it didn't make them discouraged like today's younger voters.
3: I think Vietnam was obviously one of those bumps, but that generation, who are now the boomers and older boomers than myself, decided maybe the answer to what they were seeing was exactly to vote, not to drop out of voting. And so they did that. And of course, that generation, my generation, and those slightly older than I am, continued that habit.
18: So here's also Marcia from South Dakota with a similar tone that people at in her age, because of the lives they have lived, have strong context about why it's important to vote.
5: We can remember a time when people couldn't vote. I'm not that old, but my grandmothers, you know, couldn't vote because they were the wrong gender. And of course, I remember the 60s when a lot of people couldn't vote, poll taxes, et cetera, wrong skin color, et cetera. And 18-year-old kids going off to Vietnam to get their heads blown off, but they couldn't vote. So that's why older people love to vote.
18: And one more. This is Joan Reed, who's in North Carolina. Joan turns 80 this fall, and she says that getting older has brought her closer to genuine concerns about economic precarity, and that does influence her vote.
7: My parents lived through the Great Depression and rationing during World War II, which left a lasting sense of scarcity in them that permeated my upbringing. It was almost visceral, this sense that there might not be enough at any moment. I was pushed to get a good education, get a good job, and save, save, save. As a result, I managed to prosper during my long career, but when it came time to retire, I was panicked about living on a fixed income, despite having assets north of comfortable.
18: So, Paul, I mean, what do you think? These are folks in your generation, you've told us you're a boomer, that they actually feel like they have history within their own lifetimes that have shown them why voting and voting regularly is very important.
2: Yeah, you know, those thoughts resonate powerfully with me. I'm 77. I lived through the 60s as those folks did. There was a lot of anger at Vietnam. There was anger that fueled the civil rights movement, the women's rights movement, gay rights movement. There are a lot of great things that an idealistic generation, my generation, did. And partly fueled by the fact that it understood, because it saw its life impacted by government policies that it didn't like and it wanted to change them. That, to my mind, is the best part of the boomer story. But here we are now, half a century later, and the boomers have been the most powerful electoral force in our society. Since then, boomers have won 8 out of the last 9 presidential elections. Even today, in our old age, boomers represent, I think, 60 of the 100 senators in U.S. senators are boomers. There's never been a generation through the course of our lifetime that has wielded this much political and economic power. Unfortunately, however, the record, and we've now got a half century of record, suggests that we have taken care of ourselves. We are by far the wealthiest generation and the healthiest generation ever to grow old. But we haven't taken care of posterity. We take care of our own kids and grandkids. We're very generous that way. But when it comes to the rest of society, other people's kids and grandkids, we haven't. We've spent on ourselves. You can see that. Two quick ways of showing that. One is the national debt. It's $40 trillion. These are bills that our grandkids will spend their lifetime paying off. When I came into the voting age, our national debt was less than $1 trillion. So we've spent it on ourselves and we've left the tag for future generations. The next quick point is Social Security, Medicare, mm-hmm. and Medicaid. Far and away, the crown jewels of American social policy. Because of those programs, people my age are the least poor generation. Fewer than 10% of us are poor. Without those programs, close to 50% of us would be poor. They're enormously important. They need to be protected. But we are now on a spending path where within the next 5 or 7 years, they won't be able to pay out full benefits. They'll have to cut back. This is a math problem, a demographic problem that all the experts and all the politicians have seen coming for decades. But we have haven't been able to find a way to fix that. So we keep on kicking the can down the road. Eventually, there'll be some fix. It'll be some combination of benefit cuts and tax increases. But the more we kick it down the road, the more the burden of that fix is going to be on our children and our grandchildren. And at some level, I think our children and grandchildren don't follow all the math, but they do have a sense that their society, their government, you can say the same about climate change, hasn't taken on the big long-term problems that they have every right to worry about.
18: Oh, this is so interesting, Paul. Okay, but let me go back to something you said a moment ago when you said in terms of poverty that only 10% of baby boomers are officially living in poverty.
2: Correct.
18: That's much lower than I thought it would be, because later in this week, we're going to talk about wealth and how the baby boomer generation is, as you said, the wealthiest generation. But just a little preview for that, which is coming tomorrow. Most of that wealth is still concentrated within the top 10%, the
2: Absolutely.
18: Top of baby boomers. So, I mean, we're getting into this gray area here where we can generalize, but if we overgeneralize, aren't we kind of missing another factor of baby boomers, is that as such a large demographic, you can't really pin everything about, let's say, increasing conservatism on boomers.
2: No. Well, you make a very important point. When I say the boomers are the wealthiest generation ever to get all that, I don't mean that all boomers are wealthy. Most boomers are not wealthy. But the concentration of wealth in this country, this is another thing that has happened over the last 50 years, and it has happened on the boomers' watch, because as I've pointed out, the boomers have been really running the show politically. So when I came into the workforce in the 1970s, the ratio of earnings of corporate CEOs to the typical worker was about 20 to 1. Today it's 300 to 1.
18: Mm-hmm.
2: So we're in a gilded age. We've been in gilded ages before, in the late 19th century, in the early 20th century, when capitalism is allowed to do its thing. It tends to, you know, the wealthy tend to find a way to take care of themselves. That has been happening decade after decade. It's not only the boomers' fault, but again, we've wielded the biggest economic and political power. So I think we're feeling the effects of that. I think that Donald Trump this last decade has done a very good job of exploiting some of the grievances that flow from this economic inequality, although it seems to a lot of people, I think increasing numbers, that his is a government sort of, by, and for billionaires. There's a lot of populist resentment of government and its failure to rein in the excesses of capitalism. It's been seized by the right. I suspect we're maybe coming into an era where it'll be seized by the left. We'll see how that plays out, and we'll see whether that engages the interest and attention of more young voters, because right now many of them are shrugging their shoulders and saying, nothing in it here for me.
18: Well, Paul, I was gonna hold my fire for a little bit later in the show, but you got me. I can't resist. Don't younger people have themselves, only themselves, to blame? I mean, look, it was actually Pew that a couple of years ago came out with this really, really important moment in American history that said now millennials actually outnumber baby boomers.
2: Yeah.
18: Okay. And we're not talking about teenagers or even 20-year-olds. The oldest millennial right now is 45. 45. Mm-hmm. So if voters between the age of 25 and 45 cannot motivate themselves to the polls, whereas, you know, we heard Peter from New Mexico at the top of the show saying he would drive 1,200 miles to be sure he could vote. I mean, come on. The idea that, like, young people are like, there's nothing in it for me, all the geezers are taking all the power and voting, whereas what all they have to do is just show up at the polls. I mean, I think some self-reflection amongst younger Americans is called for.
2: Well, you know, people our age and or my age, your age, have been complaining about kids today since the beginning.
18: But they're not kids. That's what I'm saying. Well, they're like 35 and 45 now.
2: You know, what is the old line when people talk about dog food and advertisements for dog food, and the advertising executives say, you know, it's the problem is not the ads, the problem is the food. I don't think in the moment we're in right now, our political and civic life is so toxic. It's just about people from both sides barking at each other. Each side thinks the other is not just misguided, but evil. It is a very unattractive product, to put it in those terms. I'm not, you know, my grandchildren are not yet in their voting age, but it's hard for me to imagine. So I don't have personal experience, but thinking of someone who's just getting out of school, just starting out in life, it just seems to me that our political system hasn't put its best foot forward in quite some time.
18: But you know what the young say. be the change you want to see in the world. But Paul, I'm going to drive this home just a little bit more.
2: Yeah.
18: I'm looking at the recent census data, and it shows that the baby boomer generation, currently there's about 66 million boomers in America.
2: Right.
18: Gen Z and millennials combined are 148 million. So yeah. 20% of the population is boomers, and more than 40% of the populations are millennial and Gen Z. So again, I'm seeing this disconnect between the criticism that's given to the silver ballot box, as we're talking, versus the quite simple solution.
2: Yeah, that's, listen, one birth and one death at a time, that solution is going to take hold. The generational torch is going to pass. And one of the interesting things, we haven't talked about it, about the moment we're in, is there is a ideological and racial gap between today's older adults and younger adults. It's never been as large as it is right now. So to generalize broadly, most older adults are white and conservative, and most younger adults are non-white and liberal.
18: Yeah.
2: That hasn't fully asserted itself because of differential turnout rates, but that is going to start to show up, perhaps in a month from now, perhaps 2 years from now, but certainly on down the line. So change is coming. There is no doubt about it.
18: Okay. Well, but I still recall how you very convincingly laid out a few minutes ago, Paul, like your view of how older voters really have shaped policy and politics in this country. So when we come back, we're going to take a look at not just older voters, but the organization that represents them. We'll be back. This is On Point.
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18: You're back with On Point's special series, Senior Class, Gerontocracy in America. I'm Meghna Chakrabarty, and we're in episode 2, The Silver Ballot Box. It's not just that seniors vote more than others, they also organize. And I guarantee you've heard of their most prominent lobbying group.
10: Right now is the perfect time for you to join AARP.
11: AARP offers a lot, but I'm not retired.
10: Oh, you don't have to be retired to join AARP.
18: With approximately 40 million dues-paying members, AARP is the second largest member organization in the country. Only AAA is larger. AARP has a $2 billion annual budget. More than one in five voters in national elections is a member.
11: My attitude is, if we didn't have AARP, we'd have to invent it.
18: Bill Novelli was the CEO of AARP from 2001 to 2009.
11: People join because they do believe in the advocacy. They join because of endorsing products and services. They have a great magazine, a good newspaper. But I think that voice is very important.
18: And incredibly influential. And not just on Capitol Hill. AARP is a cultural and market force, especially that magazine.
12: How did you get Bob Dylan to be on the cover?
13: He called us and asked us.
12: He called you?
13: Yes.
12: Dylan doesn't call anybody.
13: He called the editor.
18: That was then AARP magazine editorial director, 87-year-old Myrna Blythe, flexing for CBS News last year. AARP was formed in 1958 by Ethel Percy Andrus. She was a pioneering retired school principal, the first woman to ever hold that position in California, and a tireless advocate for teacher retirees.
14: We're all growing old at the same rate. And you know, it's rather comforting to know that time just can't be managed.
18: She'd founded a national retired teachers organization and was seeking an insurer to provide group coverage for her members. 42 insurers refused. And then Andrus found New York insurance agent Leonard Davis. Together, they piloted an insurance program. It was wildly successful, which then led Andrus and Davis to co-found AARP. Davis then created the Colonial Penn Insurance Company, which had an exclusive relationship selling insurance to AARP members until 1978, when the irascible Andy Rooney of CBS's 60 Minutes suggested that AARP was just a vehicle to sell insurance to the elderly. AARP ended the exclusive agreement after that. But insurance sales are still at the core of AARP's business.
15: Medicare. It doesn't cover everything. That's why you should consider an AARP Medicare Supplement Insurance Plan, insured by United Healthcare Insurance Company. It can help cover some of what Medicare doesn't, so you could save up to thousands.
18: For about 30 years, United Healthcare Group has been AARP's co-branded choice for supplemental insurance. According to AARP's 2024 audited financial report, the group made $289 million in membership dues. It made more than $1.2 billion in what it calls royalties, aka insurance company kickbacks, most of which is tax exempt due to AARP's status as a nonprofit. Well, in 1995, Senator Alan Simpson had had enough. The Wyoming Republican was chairman of a Senate Finance Subcommittee, and he launched an investigation into AARP's structure and operations.
25: People know that something is wrong when an organization that gets more than half its income from commercial business activities simultaneously spends millions annually to lobby with the claim that they represent the interests of seniors and the elderly.
18: Simpson wanted to revoke AARP's tax-exempt status. He knew it was risky.
25: And that no one would ever dare to attack America's most powerful and sympathy-invoking voter group.
18: He joked that he had to grow, quote, a second epidermis to deal with the blowback. He was getting so much mail from seniors, his office resorted to weighing it. However, Senator Simpson's efforts failed. AARP still has its status as a tax-exempt social welfare organization. Now, this might seem a departure from our focus on AARP's lobbying might, but it's also central to a fundamental bind AARP finds itself in as a true advocate for all American seniors, rich and poor. That bind? Can you be an effective political advocate for the most economically vulnerable seniors when your business and membership model is so closely tied with keeping insurance companies and the richest seniors happy?
11: I think that's the way you have to be. Go down the middle, be practical, be pragmatic, appeal to both sides.
18: Again, Bill Novelli, former AARP CEO.
11: I used to have a plaque in my office. It had two quotes. And one quote was Trent Lott, who was the Senate Majority Leader at one time. And he used to say, AARP is a wholly owned subsidiary of the Democratic Party. And the other quote was Pete Stark, who was a liberal Democrat from California. And he would say, what does AARP stand for? Always advocating for the Republican Party. So there you had it.
18: Yale University professor Samuel Moyne calls this a cage of AARP's own making, a, quote, conservative sclerosis that pushes AARP towards spending tens of millions of lobbying dollars advocating for the status quo, not progress. Bill Novelli disagrees. Back in 2003, he was running AARP when the group played an instrumental role lobbying for President George W. Bush's sweeping Medicare reform package, which led to expanded drug coverage with the creation of Medicare Part D.
11: We did a great job in getting prescription drugs into Medicare. One party didn't like that.
18: That would be the Democrats. They felt the initial proposal was a handout to Big Pharma because it allowed price negotiations between HMOs and pharmaceutical companies, essentially boxing out the federal government, which would eventually foot the bill. As a consequence, AARP lost 45,000 members. Novelli says it gained them all back.
11: And you have to do what's necessary, what's right, and it'll work out in the future.
18: And that is good for America's present and future seniors. But that lag back.
11: And you have to do what's necessary, what's right, and it'll work out in the future.
18: And that is good for America's present

0: are much more culturally oriented and believe in society. I'm a believer in the broader good, the greater good.
1: And full disclosure, AARP is an underwriter of WBUR. Paul Taylor is with us. He's author of The Next America, Boomers, Millennials, and the Looming Generational Showdown, and he's former executive vice president of the Pew Research Center. So, Paul, your take not just on, you know, the silver ballot box, but the silver lobby.
2: Well, listen, AARP does a great job of looking after the interests of today's seniors. I think they have done a very poor job of looking after the interests of tomorrow's seniors, and that is a much bigger social and political problem. You can run the numbers. You mentioned the skew in government spending. We talked earlier about the fact that the older Americans today are the least likely age group to be poor. When I came of age, older Americans were the most likely age group to be poor. It is a triumph of social policy that we have addressed those concerns for elderly adults. You can go all the way back to Social Security. You can then go to Medicare under LBJ, and AARP has preserved those magnificent programs. But again, it is not complicated to see that the math will not work. We now have a large cohort of older adults and a smaller cohort of younger adults in terms of its relation to the overall population. The way these programs works, they were set up by Franklin Roosevelt. It's a long story, but they were set up by Franklin Roosevelt to seem like you were investing in your own pension by the way it was taken out, and it's your money, and the government then gives it back to you when you get old. That's really not the way the program works. The program works that today's workers pay for the benefits of today's retirees. And as you have more retirees and fewer workers, that is a big, big math problem. And the fact that Democrats and Republicans alike haven't been able to find a common ground solution is robbing the economic well-being of our children and grandchildren.
1: They haven't been able to find a common ground solution because of the very voters we're talking about this hour, because the bipartisan unwillingness to find some kind of fair but long-lasting means of shoring up Social Security and Medicare is pretty, you know, constant.
2: You're absolutely right. So they fear the wrath of the baby boomers of today's elderly, which, as we've been discussing, vote in very high numbers, and they're a large cohort to begin with. So it's a feedback loop. You're absolutely right. And it would take the last time that we as a political society made some effort to address these demographic challenges was way back in 1983, when two sort of World War II era warriors, Ronald Reagan and Tip O'Neill, set aside their political differences and realize it's not working. Let's jump off a cliff together. Let's take the bullets from our voters who won't like this, and let's fix the program for the foreseeable future so we won't have this cliff that we're about to go over. Well, that was more than 40 years ago. The cliff is here again, and we see nowhere on either side of the partisan aisle a willingness to make the hard choices. That is a failure. And I go back to the particular characteristics of the baby boom generation. We're all over the map politically. We're liberal, we're conservative, we're moderate. But there are certain traits that we have exhibited since our youth. We're pretty self-righteous. We think we know best, whether conservative or liberal, and we're pretty uncompromising. And a country like ours, as heterogeneous as it is, it needs political leaders who can find their way into the middle. Yeah. And I think that has been a generational failure of the boomers.
1: As a sardonic Gen Xer, Paul, I'm going to say that the way you describe boomers sounds a lot like your own kids, the millennials. But, okay, I'm going to put that joking aside. And also, I want to talk a little bit more about, okay, so there's the actual act of casting ballots, which is a way of having your say in this democracy, and how boomers are doing that in spades. But then I want to talk a little bit also more about the other giant force in American politics, and that is money. Because I'm looking here at some numbers. These are from Samuel Moyn's book, Gerund. Yeah.

0: hypocrisy in America. And he cites some numbers about who are the richest donors in elections. And so he has some numbers here that in the 2014 cycle, and this is according to Open Secrets, the group that tracks campaign finances, and he says in 2014, the average age of about 500 age identifiable donors who were the most generous, okay, the most generous in federal elections, the average age was 65.6 years old. The most common age was 70. Yeah. So it's not just voting and it's not just AARP as a lobby. It's even in the form of like direct donations.
1: Absolutely. I mean, again, we are in a gilded age and the old have gotten richer and the rich have gotten older. And so you see it in absolutely those numbers. What is going to weigh to fight our way to a more equitable distribution of economic and political power? I think, as you've talked about, it is an engagement by those who are younger and middle-aged and recognize it's in their self-interest to turn things around. I believe in cycles of history. I think previous Gilded Ages eventually reach a tipping point and the public reacts. I think we're near that tipping point now. I don't know how it's going to play out, when it's going to play out, but things are going to change.
0: Okay. But tell me more. It seems like right now, Paul, your overall assessment is, especially in light of Social Security, Medicare, and the national debt, that you're kind of arguing against the political influence of your own generation. And what about all those people who right now, also of your generation, are yelling at their phones or their radios, however they're listening, and saying, but what about all the other advances that have come with the voting of the baby boomer generation? You can't just discard those.
1: Oh, not at all. Not at all. And to me, this is part of what I would call the tragedy of my generation. But there's a lot on the plus side. And again, if you go back to some of the folks you quoted earlier in this hour, listen, we came of age at a time when if you were a woman, if you were a person of color, if you were a gay, the doors were closed. And that took a lot of work and a lot of activism to change hearts, to change minds, to change laws. It wasn't the boomers only who did that, but the boomers had a very important role. That is a proud legacy of my generation. So I would absolutely balance that against my feeling that over the course of our lifetimes, we've done too much of taking care of ourselves and too little worrying about future generations.
0: Okay, so we have about 30 seconds left, Paul. I want to circle back to where we began, because I think for a lot of people, they're still like, well, older people have always voted more. But you are saying that we're historically at a different point in America now. So the impact of older voters is likely to last a lot longer.
1: Again, it's the pig and the python. It's this massive age bubble that has worked its way through, all the way through. And here we are now parked at the upper end. And even though our numbers are not as great now as the millennials, our voting influence is going to be around for a little while. Not forever, but we got some kick left.
0: Yeah, well, because boomers show up. And maybe millennials and Gen Z and Gen X, can hold my own generation to account as well, might learn a thing or two. Paul Taylor, he's author of The Next America, Boomers, Millennials, and the Looming Generational Showdown. Paul, thank you so much for joining us today.
1: My pleasure. Thanks for having me.
0: All right, tomorrow we continue our week-long series, Senior Class, and we're going to talk about old money. Baby boomers as a whole are the wealthiest generation by far. You heard Paul Taylor say that. The number is huge, $77 trillion in assets.
2: My overall net worth is a lot more than I ever expected.
0: I'm Meghna Chakrabarty. Our series, Senior Class, Gerontocracy in America, continues tomorrow. Don't miss it. This is On Point.
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8: Hello, I'm Neil Kirksall.
9: And I'm Chris Howden. Coming up on As It Happens,
8: the FBI arrests a Washington State resident for allegedly providing advice and support to the 18-year-old who shot and killed eight people in Tumbler Ridge, British Columbia, this past February.
9: And Finnish tourism officials are offering someone what they're referring to as a nose job, an assignment that requires a professional smeller to travel around the Turku archipelago, testing the claim that it is the best smelling place to visit anywhere in the world.
8: Those stories and more coming up for you on the Tuesday edition of As It Happens.

0: Live from NPR News, I'm Giles Snyder. The Tennessee woman who survived a failed execution is now awake. Reporter Catherine Sweeney of member station WPLN reports.
1: Krista Pike has been hospitalized since Wednesday. That's when Tennessee tried and failed to put her to death for her role in the 1995 killing of Colleen Slimmer. The prison administered two doses of lethal drugs, but she ultimately left in an ambulance. Her attorneys announced Tuesday afternoon she was not only conscious, but speaking. They said she was handcuffed to her bed, even though her arms are covered in burns and blisters. They attribute those injuries to bad IV placement during her attempted execution, and say it's likely the pentobarbital intended to kill her flowed into her flesh instead of into her bloodstream. For NPR News, I'm Catherine Sweeney in Nashville.
0: There are just 4 weeks to go until midterm election day. More than a million voters have already cast ballots, and more than $1 billion in political ads are planned across key House and Senate contests. NPR's Stephen Fowler reports on the political landscape.
2: The map of races both parties view as competitive is expansive and runs deep into states where President Trump comfortably won in 2024. And the House party committees have ID'd close to 100 seats they feel are in play, with millions in spending lined up to try and shape the outcome. And in the Senate, Republicans have pulled back money from Georgia and North Carolina, where Democrats are polling better, instead sending resources to places like Kansas and South Carolina, where Trump's unpopularity makes the midterm more competitive than one might expect. Stephen Fowler, NPR News.
0: President Trump was asked today about that taxpayer-funded ad campaign headed into the November midterms, a day after saying he would now pay for the ads using money from his super PAC. He did not commit to reimbursing the millions already spent, telling reporters in his words, "We'll decide whether to repay the funds." Federal law enforcement officials are charging a Washington state resident with aiding and encouraging a school shooter in Canada. Amy Radel of member station KUOW reports from Seattle.
3: Federal authorities arrested James Cody Bryant in Bellingham, Washington, on a charge of conspiring to murder persons in a foreign country in connection with the February 10th school shooting in Tumbler Ridge, British Columbia. The shooter killed two family members, five children, and a school staff member before turning the gun on herself. FBI Special Agent Mike Harrington says Bryant helped the shooter plan in online chats.
4: In addition to providing money, technical advice, and particular items to be used in the shooting, Bryant agreed to record a live stream feed of the attack and broadcast it in a way that would maximize notoriety for the shooter.
3: The two met on the online platform Discord, which shared the information with law enforcement. Prosecutors say the charge is punishable by up to life in prison. For NPR News, I'm Amy Radel in Seattle.
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6: For NPR News in the Twin Cities, I'm Elena C. An ICE agent falsely accused a Twin Cities attorney of helping a client evade arrest. Matt Sepik reports the lawyer wants the record corrected.
7: In an April 29th memo to his supervisor, deportation officer Michael J. O'Neill alleges that public defender Matthew Dietz, quote, aided and abetted the escape of Ezequiel De Jesus Portillo Rodriguez. But that's not true. A day earlier, the Salvadoran man pleaded not guilty to felony reentry. With no objection from prosecutors, a judge ordered Portillo Rodriguez released and allowed him to return to California. Dietz walked with his client to a train station. He learned later that O'Neill and two U.S. Marshals had followed them in an unsuccessful attempt to arrest Portillo Rodriguez. The memo came to light when prosecutors included it with evidence they gave attorneys for 15 anti-ICE activists charged with conspiracy. It's unclear why. The memo and Dietz have nothing to do with the Minnesota 15 case. I'm Matt Sepik, Minneapolis.
6: Expect more summer-like weather across the state over the coming days, and NPR meteorologist Sven Sundgaard says we'll see another shot of unseasonable warmth for the weekend.
8: Probably into the 80s across central and southern Minnesota for Saturday and Sunday. Yeah, very warm here for our second weekend of October, and very little rain chances here in sight until potentially next week we'll be watching a midweek system, but I think things are going to get pretty dry here.
6: Dry and windy conditions may cause elevated wildfire danger across Minnesota tomorrow. In Duluth, it's 63. In the Twin Cities, 68. 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
9: Hello, I'm Neil Kirksall.
10: Good evening, I'm Chris Howden. This is As It Happens. Tonight,
9: malice aforethought. The FBI announces the arrest of a Washington State resident who allegedly encouraged and advised the shooter in Tumbler Ridge, B.C.
10: A young woman from Okinawa organizes a protest after a U.S. Marine allegedly kills a local woman. She tells us it's time for the American military to leave the island for good.
9: The particulars, a Canadian scientist who worked with the winner of this year's Nobel Prize for Physics, explains Frances Hulzon's work on the small but mighty particle called the neutrino.
10: Stranger than fiction, best-selling British author, politician, and scandal magnet Jeffrey Archer is remembered by a journalist and biographer who followed his every move.
9: Paint the town redolent. A tourism group in Finland wants to hire someone to spend a week sniffing around its islands in the hopes of proving that the Turku archipelago is the best-smelling destination in the world.
10: And on making the grades, the city of Birmingham, England is fighting for the future of a primary school after it was accidentally sold to a local businessman. As it happens, the Tuesday edition, radio that assures you causing trouble for schools is against our principles.

0: The FBI has arrested a suspect in connection with one of the worst mass shootings in Canadian history. Today, 30-year-old James Cody Bryant was charged with conspiracy to murder persons in a foreign country. Police say the Washington State resident encouraged and supported Jesse Van Rensselaer in the months leading up to the shooting in Tumbler Ridge, B.C. 8 people, including 5 students, were killed in that February attack. Matt Preprost has been covering this story for CBC. We reached him in Fort St. John, British Columbia. And a warning, this conversation contains some disturbing details.
1: Matt, what exactly is the FBI saying James Cody Bryant did to help the shooter in Tumbler Ridge?
2: Yeah, so today they're saying James Cody Bryant had an on-and-off relationship with Jesse Van Rensselaer over the last 3 years after meeting online, but that the two were in contact pretty much daily in the 6 months leading up to the attack. They say they allege Bryant offered advice, money, and technical assistance to Van Rensselaer leading up to the killings, including encouragement and the offer of live streaming the attack.
1: And to be clear, though, they're not suggesting that any weapon or weapons were provided by this person.
2: No, they say there's no indication the guns used in this attack were from the United States. In fact, in one of the conversations the two had that are outlined in this lengthy criminal complaint, show Van Rensselaer told Bryant that they had stolen guns and ammunition from the family's safe and was hiding them in preparation of a mass shooting. Now, the FBI do say, however, again, Bryant is alleged to have given money to Van Rensselaer in the lead up to the attack, including money to buy a lighter for an improvised explosive device that was set off at the school.
1: And how much are we talking about, though? It's a small amount?
2: Only a small amount, just over $100.
1: You know, in so much of the coverage, and obviously the role of AI, particularly ChatGPT, has been central to what we know about this attack and what has happened since. As you've been covering the story, was there any indication that someone else might be charged?
2: The BC RCMP have been saying for the last several months that they have not ruled out criminal charges. Earlier this summer, they provided an update and it said the FBI was actually helping with their investigation. We haven't heard from the FBI until today about just the nature of their involvement in this investigation and Bryant being under investigation since 2 days after this attack.
1: So these online conversations, this online connection they had for this time, as you were saying, what is the FBI saying about, you know, what else they discussed on the Discord?
2: Yeah, there's quite a lengthy amount of transcript that's published from these messages from Discord in the criminal complaint, and some of it is very difficult to read. Van Rensselaer fantasized about committing a mass shooting deadlier than Polytechnic, than Port-au-Pique. At one point, these two are talking about how they should target a grocery store or a church because they would be able to perhaps kill more people. They identify potential other cities in northern BC where an attack could be committed, including in nearby Dawson Creek at a local college in that city near Tumbler Ridge. And Van Rensselaer writing at one point that out of the places that I've looked at, this seems to give me the best chance at getting a lot of time to shoot before the cops show up. That's a direct quote from this criminal complaint. And at one point, Van Rensselaer even wrote that, I wish I was closer to the people who deserved to be punished, not just randos in my town in the middle of nowhere, end quote. A lot of new details, disturbing details in this complaint.
1: The allegations coming from the FBI today, obviously this has not been proven. None of this has been proven in court yet. But as they build their case and as they spoke to reporters today, what are they saying this kind of connection and these conversations with Bryant meant to the shooter?
2: I think even just the charges alone, in this case, the FBI sort of acknowledged these were novel charges, but that the conversations that Brian Bryant and Van Rensselaer had in the months leading up to this attack help reveal some of the motivations behind this shooting, and just again similar to ChatGPT, just how influential it's alleged Bryant was in encouraging Van Rensselaer, the special agent in charge for the FBI in this investigation. You know, said police aren't sure if Van Rensselaer would have committed this shooting if Bryant had not agreed to live stream it. They say, you know, on several occasions, you know, Bryant did try to talk Van Rensselaer out of committing this attack, but at the same time not contact law enforcement. In fact, at several times it's alleged through these chat transcripts that they had that Bryant often reassured Van Rensselaer that they would not snitch and contact police over this, and you know, even in one instance, you know, just the day before the attack, claims, you know, to have adjusted their sleep schedule just to be able to help live stream this for Van Rensselaer. So
1: it's hard to hear and hard to cover, I'm sure, and we can only imagine how people in Tumblr Ridge are feeling. What is your sense, even at this early stage, about the kind of impact this news might have?
2: You know, I think every new detail that comes to light from the investigation into this shooting, whether it was what we've learned about Van Rensselaer's history with ChatGPT and using that platform mm-hmm. to plan the attack, to the new details we're learning today, I think every new detail rips off a Band-Aid for many people in this community. I think some of what they're going to learn today is going to be very distressing. This is still a community in deep mourning, everybody in a different place in their healing journey. And you got to remember, these kids are just a month back into classes at the temporary campus that's been set up for them while the government's plan to build a new school for the community. So, yeah, I think very difficult for folks today.
1: Matt, I appreciate this. Thank you.
2: Thanks, Neil.
0: Matt Preprost is a reporter for CBC British Columbia. He's in Fort St. John.

0: We know they're everywhere, all around us, all the time. We know there's a frankly ridiculous number of them. They're the most abundant particle with mass in the universe, or at least I know that because I learned it just now when I said it. But there's a lot that we don't know about neutrinos, which is why for decades scientists have been working to detect and understand them. And much of what we do know about these elusive particles is courtesy of Belgian-born physicist Francis Hulson. Mr. Hulson is a professor at the University of Wisconsin-Madison, and today he was rewarded for his dogged work on the neutrino with the Nobel Prize in Physics. That award is also big news for Canadian Erin O'Sullivan. She's an astrophysicist at Uppsala University and works on Professor Hulson's Ice Cube Neutrino Observatory project built at the South Pole to study the neutrino. We reached her in Uppsala, Sweden.
1: Erin, is this the kind of news you always expected would come about the professor? How did you react when you found out?
2: Well, you always hope a little bit that it'll at least be in your field. It was the great news that it was exactly in our field, and it was in fact our experiment that that won the prize, or Francis won the prize, but of course from his work on our experiment. So it was really great news, like just really good feelings here today.
1: Have you spoken to him since the news came out?
2: So he had a Zoom chat with the team a couple hours ago where he joined from Italy and where we were able to share some of our well wishes with him.
1: What did he say?
2: He just said that it's very overwhelming, that, you know, he's, of course, very happy and happy that that the team is represented in this way. He's a very humble person, so.
1: We should fill people in on what neutrinos are exactly.
2: Yeah, so neutrinos are these very tiny, whisper, almost massless particles. They can come from very common sources, so our bodies emit neutrinos because we eat things like bananas, which have a lot of potassium in them. They can come from the Earth itself, from different radioactive processes. But the neutrinos that we look for in Ice Cube are maybe more exotic. They're very high in energy, and they come from space. So there's these cosmic particles that are emitted in these very extreme systems that exist out in our universe. And so we have built a telescope that can capture these particles and tell us a little bit more about nature's most energetic systems.
1: We can't see them, we can't feel them, but they're everywhere.
2: They're everywhere. They're the second most abundant particle in the universe after light. So they're really everywhere, but they're so hard to detect that we need these huge cubic kilometer experiments at the South Pole to measure them.
1: Building this observatory was game-changing, certainly. What was it like for you to be able to work with him on this project?
2: Oh, I mean, he's a really inspiring person. He's always very interested in the science that we can get out of the detector. So, of course, this was built to measure these cosmic neutrinos, these high-energy neutrinos, but now we do many things with the detector, so we measure these neutrinos from space, but we also look also at the kind of characteristics of the neutrino itself. And so the science we do within Ice Cube is very wide and broad, and Francis is very widely interested in everything we do also with our detector. And so working with him is a great treat. I mean, he's a great scientist, a great people person, and just really a pleasure to work with.
1: Why was that the best location for this observatory?
2: Yeah, so this was really not so obvious at the start that this would be the case. It was predicted that we should be able to capture high-energy neutrinos by viewing the light that the particles emit when the neutrinos interact. But there are different places on Earth this could happen. So kind of the two competing technologies at the beginning were that we could use the ocean for this. So lots of material there, right? Lots of water. Or we could use the ice. This is what Francis had proposed, that we could go to the South Pole to measure neutrinos there. And it was not clear that that would be the easier option. I mean, the South Pole is very remote and very can be difficult to get things there and very harsh conditions. You can only really work there for a couple months a year, whereas the ocean, you can always put your boat out there. But in the end, the ice ended up being the better solution. So in fact, when we drilled down, so we have these holes that are drilled down into the ice 2.5 kilometers deep. And when you get that deep, the ice is very clear. So all the bubbles have been squeezed out of the ice because of the huge pressure of the ice down at that depth. And so it's very clear medium, very stable. So once you freeze in your detectors in the South Pole, they don't move around, and very cold, which is very good for kind of keeping these electronics alive. It was not clear at the time, but now we kind of know that the ice would end up being easier to work with.
1: What types of questions ultimately, you know, that do you think Ice Cube might help answer? It's searching for neutrinos far beyond our solar system. What might they help answer?
2: You know, traditionally with astronomy, we have been using light, either visible to our eyes or maybe invisible with other types of telescopes. Here with Ice Cube, we are looking for a new way to view our universe. So this is the particles, these neutrinos. And so some questions that you can answer with neutrinos that you can't answer with light. So first of all, you can look into more dense systems with neutrinos. So, you know, sometimes in our universe, very like dense and dusty places that light will not be able to escape from, but a neutrino will be able to escape from. And so we can see these objects that are very compact and dense that are difficult to view with light. We can also look further back in time with neutrinos than we can with light. So light can't travel forever through the universe, and there is a microwave background that the light will interact on. And so if you look at these high energies, in fact, we can only really see our more nearby universe with telescopes. But neutrinos, because they barely interact at all, we can look much further back in time and look at objects that we cannot even view with light. We can only see them in neutrinos.
1: Aaron, I'm glad we could speak. Thank you for this.
2: Thank you very much. Yeah.
0: Aaron O'Sullivan is a Canadian astrophysicist at Uppsala University who works alongside this year's winner of the Nobel Prize in Physics, Frances Hallsson. We reached her in Uppsala, Sweden.

0: The Turku Archipelago, or Saristo as the Finns call it, is a collection of more than 40,000 islands off the southwestern coast of Finland, each of which is beautiful to look at. But according to tourism officials, it's even more beautiful to smell. Those officials are looking to hire someone with a professional quality nose to spend up to a week sniffing their way around, documenting the scents, and ultimately deciding whether it deserves the title they have given it, which is Best Smelling Destination in the World. For that important work, they will pay you 2,000 euros. Here's the French actor Lambert Wilson in a video launching the contest.
1: The archipelago is recruiting a nose, that is a person with an exceptional sense of smell, to come here and sniff out things like fish.
2: Fisk sopa.
1: Fisk sopa. Sauna.
2: Lufta.
1: Wet wool.
3: Do I have to?
2: Go.
1: Wet rope. Oh, mon Dieu. And my favorite, berries.
0: French actor Lambert Wilson during a visit to Turku Archipelago to announce the Get a Nose Job campaign. Christina Kukohovi is the CEO of the marketing organization Visit Turku Archipelago. We reached her in Turku, Finland.
4: Christina, I'm sure you do it all the time, but for us, just close your eyes and take in the scent of your surroundings. What does it smell like?
5: My surroundings smell absolutely clean and fresh with a bit of, I would say, August scents in the air as well. Nature, and believe me or not, wonderful bakeries from our local bakeries, as I'm at the moment here in Turku, the city close to the islands.
4: The bakeries, I would believe it.
5: Yes. Oh, they're wonderful. It's too tempting.
4: You're very good at this. Why do you need someone else to take on this role and have this contest?
5: I think we want somebody with, of course, better sense of smell than me or my team to come and actually prove that we are completely right. And we also want to kind of hear opinions about the smells from the islands, as we are the locals, as we say. I think it's a great opportunity to introduce, of course, our destination, which is not that well known in the world. It is very known here in Finland and among the locals. So we see this is a great opportunity and do something fun.
4: How do you assess, especially from afar, someone's ability to smell and smell well and then articulate that?
5: I think we trust the instinct. I think those people who want to really join our little nose competition, they will really show their powers when they do their little films. And even though we just launched this contest yesterday, we have already got some contacts from very, very professional noses from all around the world. So I think this will be, of course, interesting to kind of think who is the one, but we believe that we can find it.
4: Yeah, you're asking people to send in a video,
5: yes,
4: and in that video smell an object and describe it. How many applications have you received so far?
5: There are maybe like 20 contacts directly to myself, not through the competition pages as such, but I would say there's probably 50 already.
4: That's pretty good in such a short time. Does the appearance of their nose have any bearing on who you will select? Because there will be a visual campaign too, I'm sure.
5: There will be. And actually, as the campaign is launched, Mr. Lambert Wilson, who is actually our star, we actually chose him because of the nose.
4: But
5: it is a great nose. I think wonderful. And actually, I think he also really, really enjoyed, seriously, the smells on the islands. It might actually have some impact.
4: As our listeners heard, you know, some of the scents, and you talked about them, the bakeries, of course, pine forest, that sort of thing, all of those wonderful smells. But, you know, this is still a place with animals and garbage and people. So are there things that perhaps you're hoping that these very skilled noses don't pick up?
5: I think we give the noses full freedom to really experience the authenticity of the destination. And I think it was quite nice on our little film where Mr. Wilson is a star. I think it's a good example. He was smelling berries. Actually, that was reindeer turd. So even the worst smells in our hoods may be sweet as sugar.
4: I don't know about that. But I guess that's what the person is signing up for, should they?
5: Exactly.
4: I suspect if they sign on, I mean, you're going to want them to say it smells nice. But what if they disagree? Are they contractually obligated to say it smells nice?
5: No, let's say it like this. They have a full freedom and they can use their nose and they can explain how they feel and how they experience the things. But we are super convinced that this is still the best smelling spot in the whole wide world.
4: But also, I'm thinking when you were talking about trying to attract more visitors, of course, tourism is a big part of any nations, you know, or many countries, their economies. But be careful what you wish for, maybe. Maybe it won't continue to smell as good if you get more and more people.
5: I think you're right about that. And you have to be, of course, let's say you have to manage your strategy when it comes to the tourism growth. So we are really in the first stages of, let's say, international tourism in whole Finland and our destination even more like that. But of course, you have to be very careful what you wish and how you kind of manage the growth. So we hope that we will get, let's say, individual travelers year around where the infrastructure is enough. And we don't want to make this a mass destination, but there's plenty of room for the growth.
4: Back in June, on our show, we spoke with the winner of Icelandair's Worst Photographer Contest. Is that something that inspired you and your team to do this campaign?
5: Actually, it's funny because I think that's one of the greatest ideas which I have seen for quite some time in any tourism or travel related marketing. But when we started to plan this, I didn't remember it. So we kind of started a little bit earlier the planning of the smell, kind of the smell thing before we saw it. But absolutely, that type of PR marketing is something which I kind of believe in. And I really, really love the Icelandair campaign. I'm a big fan.
4: If you could bottle just one scent from the archipelago and send it around the world, what would you put in that bottle?
5: Yeah, I think the one scent is quite a tricky one, but I would put sea breeze, the forest flowers, and the pine.
4: Forest flowers and pine. Sounds lovely already. Christina, I appreciate this. Thank you.
5: Thank you so much. It was fun.
0: Christina Kukohovi is the CEO of Visit Turku Archipelago. She's in Turku, Finland.

Okay, let's take a look around your new property. As you can see, big yard here. Beautiful piece of modern art over there by the tree. Yeah, that thing the kids are sliding down, that's an art piece. So are the swings. Hey, don't worry, the kids don't come with the property. No, seriously, they'll be gone. Okay, so let's head on inside, and there we go. Nice wide hallways in here. 8 bathrooms all around the building. Just a heads up, you might find the urinals a little low, like down around your shins. Something to be aware of. Oh, don't worry about that pile of sawdust. We'll get that cleaned up for you. Jaden barfed earlier. But as I say, these kids will all be gone, and you can turn this place into your relaxing dream home. So, we'll do something about that. Okay, that's not what happened. A guy in Birmingham, England, did buy a local primary school, but the city didn't mean to sell it to him, and he didn't mean to buy it. In 2013, Sukhjit Bains bought a 3-bedroom house at auction. So happens it had been built for the caretaker at nearby George Dixon Primary School to live in. And when the council signed the house over to Mr. Bains, it accidentally signed over the school as well. It wasn't until 2024 that officials realized they had sold a school to some guy who could technically knock it down or have a keg party in it at any point. And when they first told Mr. Bains, he said he would give up the school property, no problem. But now he's not responding to Birmingham Council's calls or letters. So now council is trying legal action to force Mr. Bains to do what he really should do voluntarily. Apparently he thinks this is a complicated decision when it's as elementary as the school he owns. Here's Divine Brown with Old School Love.

0: Divine Brown with Old School Love.
1: We are going to take a short break now. When we return, Jeffrey Archer's biographer reflects on the British politician and author whose life story was as full, if not more, of drama and intrigue as the works of fiction he wrote.
0: Stay tuned. I'm Chris Howden.
1: And I'm Neil Kirksall.

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2: Today, people on the Japanese island of Okinawa are feeling a combination of grief and horror. The U.S. military is pausing all operations on Okinawa for 2 days, restricting the ability of troops to leave their base and ordering training after a 20-year-old U.S. Marine was arrested on suspicion of strangling a 39-year-old woman named Anna Yagi at a hotel in the Okinawan capital of Naha on Saturday. Police allege he also stole her wallet and backpack. The Marine has denied the allegations. The case has brought people across the country onto the streets in protest. Sorana Sakihama organized a rally outside the U.S. Embassy in Tokyo today. We reached her in Tokyo.
3: Sorana, why was it important for you to organize this protest?
4: So as an Okinawan woman, we've been seeing those cases for decades, and I feel it's enough. And we have to end this history. So I thought it is important to protest also in Tokyo, that they also have to stand with us. So as an Okinawa, I don't want to see any victims again.
3: Given that history that you talk about, what did you think when you heard about this killing?
4: So actually there was one case 10 years ago that 20-year-old woman was murdered. So when I heard this news, I cried because I thought we could have saved her life, because we have seen those cases years and years. And so I felt so sorry for her and sad, and also frustrated with this current situation that hasn't changed for many years.
3: What was it like at the protest today? What were people telling you?
4: Mm-hmm. So there were about 200 people gathering, and mainly me and other Okinawan women were talking, and we all in front of the U.S. embassy. So we were trying to tell the U.S. embassy, like people who are working there, that we are so angry, frustrated about this. Mm-hmm. We read the comments from Okinawan people.
3: I know you didn't know Anna Yagi personally, but you have a friend who did. What did that friend tell you about the kind of person she was?
4: Everyone says that she's really friendly, open-minded, and close to everyone. So some even mentioned that they sometimes warned her that she's really friendly. And some, you know, those cases happen, so they maybe were afraid of being involved. But that sadly, really unfortunately, that became reality. So it's never her fault. In today's protest, we got a message from her classmates from her junior high school. That message was also about her. She was really kind. Yes.
3: Growing up in Okinawa, I wonder, when all of that is happening, I mean, what is your family telling you? What is it like to grow up with that military presence around you?
4: So my time, from a little town called Chatan, where the more than half of the land is U.S. bases. My neighbor were also the U.S. military personnel. For me, it was normal to have them. When I go to the park, we often like talked. I didn't speak English, but, you know, say hello. Military was there since I was born. But what my parents, also my family, told me that after the World War II, one in four citizen died during the World War II, Okinawa, Battle of Okinawa. And my grandparents experienced the World War II. And what they say is that the military never protected us. So they're also saying that they really wanted to have their own land back, but they couldn't because the government tried to put them. And with current basis, we had also not only those cases murder, but also with we have problem with noise, like
3: noise,
4: airplane noises.
3: Yeah,
4: every day. So even my classes stopped from those noise.
3: How would you say most people feel about the military presence?
4: Right now, most of those who experienced the World War II and after people lived during the U.S. control, they say they are against of those presence. But yeah, as young people, we are really accustomed to live a life with them. So we're not, I think young people are not really having their opinion about its presence.
3: The U.S. Marine is in Japanese custody. Police say their investigation is ongoing. Prime Minister Sanae Takeuchi is condemning the crime, saying the U.S. needs to enforce, quote, strict discipline among its personnel. Do those things give you any comfort?
4: No, I would say no, because nothing has changed. We still have 70% of all bases. And also, there's a problem with the status of force agreement called SOFA that guarantees the extraterritorial rights of the U.S. personnel. And that hasn't changed since it was created. The Japanese government never tried effort to put the bases out of Okinawa.
3: You know, a couple of years ago on the show, I spoke with a young journalist, Shiori Ito, who had done a documentary about her sexual assault. You likely know about it. This obviously is very much focused on the U.S. presence there, concerns about how U.S. soldiers are behaving and have behaved.
4: Right.
3: But is it changing or adding to the conversation more broadly about sexual assault in Japan? Because, you know, her case was one that showed, you know, the attitudes around it and...
4: I feel more and more people are trying to stand with those cases, those sexual violence against the woman. We are having more better place to just raising the voices. Like there was one case of the persecutor. So persecutor revealed her sexual assaults and people were standing with her. So that had never happened in Japanese history. So I think the situation is changing.
3: Sorane, I'm so glad we could speak. Thank you.
4: Thank you so much.
2: Sorane Sakihama is an Okinawa native who organized a rally today outside the U.S. Embassy in Tokyo. That's where we reached her earlier today.

0: In a matter of hours, Quebec's electoral map was completely overhauled. As you've heard on the news, the Parti Québécois, which plans to hold another referendum on Quebec sovereignty in the future, won a minority government under leader Paul St-Pierre Plamondon. His party went from holding 3 seats to winning 59, and the Coalition Avenir Quebec lost every one of its 79 seats in the National Assembly, just 4 years after winning a majority. Here's incoming Premier St-Pierre Plamondon speaking to reporters today about governing with a minority.
1: There's a responsibility to be coherent and to go forward with what you actually promised. I mean, otherwise, what's the point of having an electoral campaign? Are we going to get collaboration or lack of collaboration on our will to go forward with what we actually promised? We'll see. But it is the case that many parliaments deal with that kind of situations often. Yeah. And the first of them is Ottawa, who had its fair share of minority governments. Europe is also frequently in that situation. So it's up to the other parties to set how they want to respond to this quite unique situation.
0: PQ leader and incoming Quebec Premier Paul St-Pierre Plamondon speaking to reporters today. The two other parties that saw big gains were the Quebec Liberals and Conservatives. The Liberals doubled their seat total to become the official opposition, and the Conservatives went from winning 0 seats last election to 19 this time around. This morning, CBC Montreal's Daybreak spoke to candidates from both those parties. The first voice you'll hear is Liberal Madouanika Cadet, who was re-elected in the riding of Bourassa-Sauvé, followed by Conservative Adrien Pouliot, who did not win a seat but is a spokesperson for the party.
2: You know, like, this is not exactly what we expected, right? Like, when we said during the campaign that we were running to form the next government, we meant it. We really believed it. So we were running for the goal. So we're short on the actual goal. But I'm also very, very aware of where we came from. So last night we made some very, very interesting gains. Thinking of other surprises and just the fact that we were on a way, or we were really rooting to form the next government, we basically lost the popular vote by only 160,000 people in general. 4 million people, was that 4.2 million Quebecers voted last night? So, like, having a difference of margin by 160,000 people, like, it shows that we have a strength and an appeal everywhere in Quebec.
3: How are you feeling this morning?
4: Oh boy, I'm feeling so great.
3: Even though you lost, the party won, so you're feeling good.
4: Yeah, no, I mean, it's for us, it's an incredible breakthrough. I mean, this is the first time, Sean, since 1935 that Quebec electors will send Conservatives to the National Assembly. That's quite an achievement. 91 years, but we have a strong contingent now. And I think what this does for your listeners is that it proves that Anglophones have a real choice. There is now a credible alternative to the Liberals. And as I've said in the past, you know, Anglophones will no longer have to be taken for granted by the PLQ. So we will have now the opportunity to be better known by the Anglophone community, and we'll have another battle, who knows when, but soon, hopefully.
0: The voices of Quebec Conservative Adrien Pouliot and Quebec Liberal Madouanika Cadet before him, speaking with the CBC's Sean Henry this morning.

0: Where is Biscuit the Bunny? That's what one Ontario family is desperate to find out after he mysteriously went missing from the Markham Fair on the weekend. Biscuit had won first prize in the fair's rabbit show, but when Victoria McClellan and her five kids arrived to pick him up, he was gone. Now the police are involved. Here's Ms. McClellan speaking to CBC reporter Karina Zapata.
1: My daughter actually came to the fair and her brothers as well and her cousins on Friday, and they were so delighted to find out that Biscuit had actually won first place. She was so proud of him and just so happy. So on Sunday, my daughter was so excited to go and pick Biscuit up, but instead I got a phone call at lunchtime to say that Biscuit had gone missing. They weren't sure what. I got a phone call at lunchtime to say that

0: We found out that he definitely didn't escape. He was more than likely stolen. Everybody's heartbroken. The kids are devastated, my daughter especially. It was her best friend. I know he's a bunny to some people, but he was part of our family. The kids, literally, they all cried themselves to sleep last night. They've been so upset.
1: That was Victoria McClelland of Markham, Ontario, owner of the missing Biscuit the Bunny.

0: Jeffrey Archer leaves behind a stack of best-selling novels and a life story that reads like one. Before the age of 30, Mr. Archer was elected as a Conservative MP in England, rising to be the deputy party chair and confidant of prime ministers. But when he lost a fortune in a fraudulent investment scheme, he left politics and reinvented himself as an author, hitting it big with 1979's Cain and Abel, which sold 32 million copies worldwide. But as in his literary work, the plot thickened. He returned to politics, won a high-profile libel lawsuit over his connections to a sex worker, was later found to have concocted false evidence in that case, and wound up in prison, convicted of perjury. He served 2 years of a four-year sentence and, in classic Archer style, wrote the best-selling A Prison Diary about the experience. Jeffrey Archer died yesterday. He was 86. Michael Crick is a former BBC journalist and the author of the unauthorized biography Jeffrey Archer, Stranger Than Fiction. We reached him in Birmingham, where he's attending the Conservative Party conference.
1: Michael, what our listeners just heard there, it's quite a life, quite a career, and that is not even all of it, is scratching the surface, really. From where you sit, what was it about Jeffrey Archer that made for such dramatic highs and lows?
2: Well, he's packed so much into his life. He's done so many different jobs. He was a policeman at one stage for about 18 weeks and left the Metropolitan Police in rather mysterious circumstances. He's been a school teacher. He's been an international runner. He was a pretty good runner in his day. Charity fundraiser, member of parliament, and of course, a highly, highly successful novelist. The thing about Archer is that nothing is straight with Archer. Nothing is straightforward. Mm. Nothing is boring. There's always some twist or coincidence, or he's been doing something, you know, either criminal or something that he shouldn't be doing. And every chapter, there's no sort of fill-in chapters where everything goes dull for a while. Every chapter, there's got new extraordinary events. It was absolute joy to write. And I sort of feel I ought to update it, but that would be a monumental task.
1: Well, it turns out Jeffrey Archer has a Michael Crick story, too. He was asked about you and your reporting about him when he was running to become mayor of London. We'll play that for our listeners and you.
3: Oh, hello, Mr. Crick. What do you think of Jeffrey Archer? Clip, clip, clip. Oh, come on. Who are you kidding? You wait till I'm mayor. You'll find out how tough I am.
2: It sounds very sinister and Trumpian in that exchange there, which wasn't an exchange with me. It was one of my colleagues. Yes. And he could be an appalling bully at times. And there are too many journalists who caved into him and didn't stand up to him and didn't ask him enough tough questions, in my view. The whole career of Jeffrey Archer does not reflect very well on the journalistic community or indeed the political community, because three successive Conservative leaders, Margaret Thatcher, John Major, and then William Hague, promoted Archer, even though lots of people around were saying, you must have nothing to do with this man. He's an accident waiting to happen. He's dodgy. He's got so many dodgy episodes from his past. He's bound to be cause us lots of trouble. And of course, that's exactly what happened, culminating in the end. In 25 years ago, he was sentenced to a four-year jail sentence and served two of them.
1: And then wrote books about them. That writer and the PR aspect.
2: Of prison memoirs.
1: Always.
2: And they're very readable and they're very interesting. And actually, he was very good on the issue of prison reform. And I agreed with a lot of what he had to say. I mean, there are very positive aspects to Archer. His resilience, his energy. He's an inspirational figure. He's full of ideas. And that's why today, he has had too much praise, in my view, because at

0: not. He was a crook, a dishonest man, who and a fraudster. And not just in terms of the episode which ended up with him going to jail, but a whole load of other incidents he was involved in. Tax evasion. He stole a serious amount of money from the charity Oxfam, money that was intended for hungry people in the developing world. This was 60 years ago. And several other episodes, which, frankly, he should have gone to jail for most of those. But people in politics, his supporters, and particularly members of the Conservative Party, you know, they didn't get the measure of the man, that he, although there was this positive side to him, there was a nasty and dishonest side to him, which made him utterly unfit for public office.
1: What are the Conservatives you're with today at the gathering saying, if anything, in light of his passing?
0: Well, a lot of Conservatives are saying how wonderful he was and how it's a terribly sad day. I mean, obviously, it's a sad day for his family and so on when anybody dies. But Arch had done the Conservative Party a huge amount of damage in the past. But it's what's astonishing me is that there is also praise from other politicians or other former politicians as well. They don't seem to have realized what a seriously crooked and dishonest man he was. He energized people. He made them feel good. He was entertaining.
1: But
0: he
1: could have just lived a life of a bon vivant writer. What drew him to the political sphere over and over again?
0: Well, I mean, he was incredibly intensely ambitious, especially when he was younger. He wanted to be prime minister. After a while, he realized that was never going to happen. I mean, he was never clever enough to be prime minister, but he then set his eyes on being mayor of London, which was a job a bit more suited to his abilities in that it's largely a showmanship job, really. It didn't have much executive powers and role and so on. But then he was deprived of that because all the material about the perjury he committed all emerged not long after the Conservatives chose him as their candidate. And indeed, I tried to warn the leader of the Conservative Party about all the scandals in Archer's background and that one of them was bound to come out. I said there were six, and I said at least one of these is bound to come out before long. And the letter that I sent to the leader of the Conservative Party never got to him. Somebody in the Conservative leader's office grabbed it and sent it to Archer, who then complained to my employers at the BBC.
1: The intrigue at every turn.
0: Yeah,
1: you had face-to-face. You did have face-to-face meetings with him or run-ins with Geoffrey Archer. What were those like?
0: No, I mean, I've interviewed him goodness knows how many times in elections and, you know, been to his flat a few times in the old... We're talking about 25, 30 years ago now. There was an energy about the man. It was almost as if, you know, when you were near him, it sort of the electricity flowed into your body and you yourself became more energized. And I remember, you know, I would leave an interview with him thinking, gosh, he does so much. And I do a pathetic amount in my life. I've got to be more active. I've got to do more of this and more of that. I mean, you know, honest stuff. But he did have that effect on people. And it's a very rare quality and it's an extraordinary quality. And he had an ability to, he acknowledged that in, you know, as a runner, he wasn't a particularly talented runner. He wasn't tall enough to be a great sprinter, but he put masses of effort into it and training. And he made up for his lack of talent by dedication to the cause. And it was true of his writing as well. He made himself into a great writer. And so that is a good side to Archer, but there's so much on the negative side to take it into account as well. He's a very complex. Was a very complex man, and a very rare man. I mean, there's not many people with that energy in the world. You know, they're sometimes for good and sometimes they're for bad. And Archer was a bit of both.
1: Michael, a pleasure speaking with you. Thank you.
0: Thank you.
2: Michael Crick is the author of Geoffrey Archer, Stranger Than Fiction. We reached him in Birmingham, England. Geoffrey Archer died yesterday at the age of 86.
1: You've been listening to As It Happens from CBC, heard across the United States on public radio.
2: You can also find As It Happens wherever you get your podcasts. I'm Chris Howden. Thanks for listening.
1: And I'm Neil Kirksall. Goodbye.
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3: This is Minnesota Public Radio. Today's forecast, you can expect a few clouds for your Wednesday, sunny skies and temperatures climbing to the low 70s, kind of windy, mostly sunny Thursday, highs in the 60s.

0: Hello, welcome to Newsday on the BBC World Service with James Copnall in London and Anne Soy in Nairobi.
1: Krista Pike, the death row prisoner in Tennessee who survived an execution attempt, is now conscious and talking in hospital, according to her lawyers. We'll hear from a doctor who advised her legal team.
2: She's better than she was when she was first removed from the execution chamber. I think she's now extubated, that is, she's off the mechanical ventilator and she's able to communicate, to talk.
0: We'll head to France as the country reckons with another day of widespread student protests.
1: And as Israel marks 3 years since the Hamas-led attacks, we report from a kibbutz that has yet to fully rebuild.
3: Everybody needs to see and to know what happened, should see the destruction, pure hatred that happened here.
1: And in sports, Leo Messi plays his last game of international football. First though, this news.
4: Live from NPR News, I'm Giles Snyder. President Trump's remarks that Iran should take out Los Angeles or San Diego are not sitting well with Democrats. Congressman James Walkinshaw sits on the House National Security Committee. He says Trump should choose his words more carefully.
5: My immediate thought was, there he goes again. He says something for effect in a rally, attempting to get an applause line, perhaps, but it causes fear and anxiety for millions and millions of Americans.
4: The White House says the president was simply raising security concerns, with a spokesman dismissing the criticism as a media freakout. Trump made the comment at a rally in Nebraska Monday night, drawing a swift rebuke from California's Democratic leaders and some Republicans. When President Trump announced his MAGA Inc. super PAC would start paying for controversial ads promoting his administration, it was not clear what that would mean for the ads that had already aired. NPR's Tamara Keith reports that's now coming into focus.
6: The White House insisted the ads were public service announcements meant to promote patriotism. But lawmakers from both sides of the aisle criticized taxpayer dollars going to what looked like political advertisements. On Monday, Trump announced MAGA Inc. would take over funding the ads. But a White House official not authorized to speak on the record confirmed that didn't mean the super PAC would reimburse taxpayers for the ads that have already aired. According to Ad Impact, the U.S. government has spent more than $11.5 million to air the ads nationwide. Tamara Keith, NPR News.
4: Krista Pike's attorneys say she is awake and speaking following her failed execution last week in Tennessee. A statement from Pike's lawyers, the first indication that Pike's condition has improved after surviving two doses of a lethal injection drug. Trump administration urging Russia to be more transparent about the death of the lab worker in Siberia last week in a suspected case of pneumonic plague. NPR's Michelle Kellerman reports that the State Department says it's been in touch with Russia's foreign ministry since last Friday when the news first emerged.
7: Secretary of State Marco Rubio sounded frustrated with the lack of information, but he wouldn't speculate when asked whether this could have been a leak of a strain of the plague that was altered by Russia.
8: I think it's incumbent upon Russia to obviously share more information with the world. That's what they should do. That's what we hope they will do. And the more we can learn about what happened, then the better all of us can be in a position of responding.
7: So far, it is State Department health experts who have been reaching out to Russia for information, though arms control experts have expressed concern that Russia maintains an offensive biological warfare program. Michelle Kellerman, NPR News, the State Department.
4: And you're listening to NPR News. Federal authorities are charging a Washington state man with aiding and encouraging a school shooter in Canada. They say 30-year-old James Cody Bryant of Bellingham communicated with the 18-year-old shooter for 6 months before the attack on a school in Tumbler Ridge, British Columbia. Authorities say Jesse Van Rensselaer killed two family members at home before attacking the nearby school. Six more people were killed and more than two dozen others were wounded. Rensselaer was later found dead from an apparent self-inflicted a gunshot wound. Trustees at Cornell University bringing in a former top official at the Justice Department to review how the school handles sexual misconduct complaints. They announced Tuesday that former Deputy Attorney General Sally Yates will conduct the review. The announcement follows outrage on campus over allegations of a 2024 gang rape at a fraternity house. The actress Ava Marie Saint has died at the age of 102. The big screen star had leading roles in such classic films as On the Waterfront and North by Northwest. NPR's Colin Dwyer has more.
9: Back in 2014, exactly 60 years after the release of On the Waterfront, Eva Marie Saint told NPR that she had no idea that they were making a classic.
10: Of course not. You just want to do the best you can. Mm-hmm. You take each day at a time. I don't think anyone ever knows.
9: At the age of 30, it was her first feature film, and she won an Oscar for it. She went on to play the femme fatale in Alfred Hitchcock's North by Northwest. And later in her career, in 1990, she won an Emmy for her TV work. Colin Dwyer, NPR News.
4: This is NPR News.
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0: Many thanks for those updates. 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We're live in London with James Copnall and in Nairobi with me, Anne Soy.
1: In the programme today, an astonishing development in the case of the Tennessee death row inmate who survived a supposedly lethal investigation. We'll head to France after another day of really widespread student protests, and we will report from Israel as well, 3 years after the Hamas attacks that changed everything.
0: And in sports, a legend bows out of international football. Lionel Messi has played his last ever game for Argentina. You can send us your thoughts on that or on anything that you hear on the program. Our WhatsApp and text number is +44 77 86 20 50 85.
1: We begin then in the United States and the shocking case of Krista Pike, the death row inmate who survived a botched attempt to execute her in the state of Tennessee. She was administered 2 lethal injections last Wednesday, but survived the procedure and was transferred to a hospital in Nashville. But now, in a somewhat unexpected turn, she has regained consciousness and is talking in what her lawyers are calling a medically unprecedented recovery. This is a story that's dominated headlines in the US and has reignited the debate on the death penalty there. Pike was sentenced to death in 1996 for the murder of 19-year-old Colleen Slemmer. For more on the latest developments, I've been speaking to Dr. Joel Zivert, an anesthesiologist advising Pike's defence team.
2: She's better than she was when she was first, you know, removed from the execution chamber. I think she's now extubated, that is, she's off the mechanical ventilator and she's able to communicate, to talk. She doesn't have much memory of what happened to her. Her first memory seemed to be being a patient in the hospital with a breathing tube down her throat. And she didn't get the month right. She thought it was September still. So she's got some catching up to do, but I think she knows sort of at least who she is and now knows where she is. So those are, you know, positive findings, certainly.
1: In terms of her memory, is it just the short-term memory that is missing, that i.e. that she is not aware of the failed execution attempt, or is she unaware that she was on death row, that she committed that horrible crime so many years ago?
2: You know, this is a good question. I don't currently know the answer. I think that that's going to require more time. I mean, I think it's conceivable that there still could very well still be some injury here, but the fact that she's, you know, communicating, at least as I understand, as well as she is, you know, that I think portends, you know, a better outcome.
1: There had been concerns about the possibility of long-term damage, including brain damage. Is it too early to say anything on that level?
2: Yeah, I think it's too early. I mean, I think the fact that she's doing as she was doing, as she is now, is, I think, a stronger predictor of a better outcome. And of course, the court requires that she understand what she's done in order for them to try to kill her again. If she has injury to the brain where she lacks the, you know, the memory or the capacity to understand the nature of her crime, then that is exculpatory with respect to being able to, you know, face being, you know, executed or an attempt to be executed in the future.
1: Is it then possible that there may in future be competing narratives over her health, over her state of well-being, one from her legal team, one from the state?
2: Well, I think we could probably guarantee such a thing will take place.
1: There were legal attempts by her team to stay the execution. That at least gives some indication of what she was thinking before this happened.
2: Yes. Well, I think that, you know, that was, of course, her plan. I mean, you know, I think that what was on offer, several things. I mean, I think that, you know, some of the arguments that were made about the fact that, you know, that she was a she and that this would be the first execution of a woman in 200 years and so on. I mean, these are fine, but I'd like to think that what Krista is owed, of course, is the normal process that's available to any prisoner on death row in terms of her defense plan to, you know, to try to remove the execution as her punishment. And I would imagine that Tennessee at least perhaps has, you know, lost its nerve to a certain degree, you know, at least temporarily, considering what has happened here. But I would be surprised if they completely lose their enthusiasm for this and will not, you know, presuming that they can prove that she has agency and capacity, that they may seek, you know, again to execute her, and they would be within their legal right to do so.
1: Is it clear to you now how she survived that attempt to execute her?
2: You can think of this as a, you know, as a poisoning. Think of it maybe as an overdose, unintentional overdose. So people have used barbiturates in the past, you know, to try to kill themselves. You know, barbiturates are available, and, you know, I mean, they're no longer popular as they were before as a sleeping pill, and but people use these drugs. I mean, they're used in assisted dying, you know, as an oral preparation and an intravenous preparation. So they're, you know, they're fatal. Now, what makes them fatal, you know, is, of course, if you take them and then you are, you know, you are unwatched and you are left to be, and then you begin to, you know, you succumb to the impact of the chemicals. Here, what happened is that she did not get enough chemical, at least, you know, to immediately cause her death. It was, she was injured. But then eventually, you know, she was moved to a hospital. So now if someone has these, you know, this medication circulating in her blood, which she had, she's now, you know, being maintained in an intensive care unit. So it's possible to, you know, counteract the depression on breathing and the blood pressure impacts and other sorts of things that that can be managed in, you know, effectively in an intensive care unit. So it's clear that, you know, without those things, she could very well have died.
1: Is it true that she had asked formally to be executed by an all-female firing squad rather than by lethal injection?
2: I believe also that hanging was also, suggested. The peculiarity of the defense is that the burden is shifted, I think, unreasonably entirely onto the prisoner. So they have to prove that the method that the state has chosen will cause a death that will be cruel. And further, they're obliged to come up with their own other method. So it's not that Krista, you know, wants to die by a firing squad per se, but she's required by law to also add another method that she believes will, you know, will result in a death that will not be cruel.
1: Dr. Joel Zivert there, who has advised Krista Pike's defense team.
0: To France now, which suffered another day of disorder, demonstrations and even violence on Tuesday, with police and students protesters clashing in towns and cities across the country.
1: Since then, the atmosphere at some of the protests. The Interior Ministry said that more than 250,000 people had taken part in the demonstrations. One union put the figure at almost double that. Now, students have walked out complaining about missing teachers, overloaded timetables, dilapidated classrooms and buildings that cannot cope with rising temperatures. Whilst many gatherings yesterday were peaceful, some were not. And there's also been concern over the use of disproportionate force by police. Footage from Paris, for example, shows officers charging demonstrators and hitting them with batons. Arthur de Lustrac is an English teacher in a middle school in the capital, Paris.
12: Let's put it this way, right? I know for a fact that all teenagers aren't angels. But I also know that cops have been pretty heavy-handed against them from the very beginning. The government does not want to increase the budget of education. So what are they doing? They're sending cops. And they're sending cops to shut down the movements. They are talking about shutting down the schools, and the children want absolutely no part in this.
0: Yesterday's protests covered cities including Lyon, Paris, Rennes and Marseille. From where the BBC's Pierre-Antoine Denis now joins us. Welcome to the programme. And you have been on the streets of Marseille. What has it been like being there?
13: It was actually quite impressive. We were seeing thousands and thousands of people, really. First protesting in the morning, very peacefully alongside different trade unions. And they were simply telling us some of the conditions they were in, why they were also joining the protests. Many teachers echoing what we've just heard about the state of the classrooms that they were teaching in, and the reason that they were there as well was to hopefully protect, in their words, the kids who were protesting. Then in the afternoon, the official protest died down, and then we were wandering around Marseille because we heard about the fact that there would be many different protests happening across the city. So we started into this game of cat and mouse with the police, really, with the protests just moving around and the police sort of trying to push them into avenues where they could be, then they could try to be dispersed afterwards. So it was a very interesting and intense afternoon. There was some tear gas, there was some violence, but I would say that overall what we were seeing is very much just teenagers and just high school students that really wanted to be heard and wanted to finally have a moment of communication as well, to understand what they would do next in terms of the claims they want to put to government.
0: On that violence that you mentioned, you know, there has been a student whose hand was blown off, reportedly by a stun grenade. Are these having an impact on how the public is perceiving the policing of these protests?
13: Definitely, if you ask the streets of Marseille and where I was yesterday, they will justify the sort of behavior of tense behavior that some protesters would have towards the police. As they say, they have begun that and this is what they've done, so we have to show our force as well. The government, on the other hand, will say this is insane to describe the French police as racist, and it is impossible to think that they are it. The police are there to is institutionally violent against these students. But there is clearly some chain of communication that has been broken, and that's for many years between the police and whoever comes out on the streets, because we've seen time and time again violence whenever there is a protest in France. And I think that's a reflection in French society of a sign of distrust between the people out there on the streets and the police that is supposed to make sure that these protests are happening safely.
0: What now for the government, briefly?
13: So they don't have much time left themselves, because the election is around the corner in April and May next year. So they've tried to implement sort of measures in terms to improve the internal communications between the student unions and the governments. They said they will look at the more urgent matters when it comes to high schools and try and put a bit of money in there. But with new elections, it's impossible to put us anything long term. You have to remember that Emmanuel Macron had 8 education ministers in his 10 years in office. So it would be hard to see anything long term, especially that it has been impossible to find anything in the last 10 years.
0: Many thanks, Pierre-Antoine Denis.
1: Well, such a long list of things that the protesters want changed about the education system, those fading school buildings, just to start. And that leads to the money question. Let's speak to our business presenter, Archana Shukla, joining from Singapore Bureau. Does the French government then have the resources to meet those sorts of demands?
14: James, you know, they are in a very, very difficult situation, doesn't really have financial wriggle room for massive reforms. You know, French public finances have already been fragile for the last several years, and they continue to deteriorate. Their budget is already in a deficit, which means the country spends more than what it earns. And reason why the government recently came up with a 54 billion euro austerity budget, which means they were cutting on government spending on welfare, actively freezing public sector wages. They, you know, the government is looking at even cutting wages for teachers to save, you know, save money on their coffers. And even though, you know, for in the proposed budget that came out just a couple of days ago, they did marginally increase the education budget by 1.2 billion to, you know, of the total $64 billion budget that they have, $64 billion euro budget. That money is marginally enough to just contain inflation. The problem, the biggest problem that the government right now has is the biggest drain on paying interest on their massive debt pile. You know, the central bank governor, in fact, has warned that the country could be consumed and strangled by interest rate payments. Just to give you a number, 91 billion euros is the interest payment the government will be making in 2027. And that is the biggest drain on their budget. And that doesn't really leave much of a room for the government to pay for massive reforms.
1: And if we are talking about budget restrictions, that's going to hurt citizens even more potentially.
14: It certainly does, especially at a time when borrowing costs are rising pretty fast. You know, with the bond situation globally, you know, and the French financial situation, investors are actually even selling out on government bonds, which means the borrowing cost for the government as well as for the citizens is also increasing. At the same time, France is seeing a very critical situation where the purchasing power hasn't risen for the last 2-3 years, which means wages are coming down. People don't have enough money to spend. Inflation prices for everyday goods is rising, especially at a time with the energy costs going up because of the war and the global oil supplies. It certainly is a squeeze on citizens on a day-to-day basis.
1: Archana Shukla, thank you very much indeed. This is Newsday on the BBC World Service, live from Nairobi, London, Singapore, as you heard just there. And sitting next to me in London, Isaac Fallon with the sports.
15: Yeah, Lionel Messi brought an end to his glittering Argentina career with two assists and a penalty in a 3-0 win friendly over Benin. On an emotional evening, Argentina wore a special jersey to commemorate 208 appearances for Messi, who has won two Copa America titles, an Olympic gold medal, and led them to that third World Cup in 2022. It began with an incredible rendition of the Argentine national anthem. Messi was in tears, a huge Argentina jersey behind him with his customary number 10, the word gracias, or thank you, emblazoned above it. Then 10 minutes into the match, it was paused as fans applauded and a huge firework display was set off. And teammates were in tears after the game as he addressed the crowd. We're going to be speaking to someone who was at the match in Buenos Aires on what was an incredibly emotional evening. Elsewhere, Messi's great rival Cristiano Ronaldo says he's not retiring from international football, but deserves to be punished for walking out on Portugal after head coach Jorge Jesus twice broke his word. And Harry Kane scored twice to mark his record equaling 125th cap for England as they beat Czech Republic 3-0 at Wembley. 91 goals for Kane. England sitting comfortably in second in their Nations League group. Spain have a 3-point cushion after coming from behind to beat Croatia 2-1. And Messi, James,
1: yeah,
15: what a player, eh?
1: I mean, the greatest I've ever seen play. I was incredibly fortunate enough to see him in the stadium for Barcelona once. He didn't score a goal, but he was so far better than all their stars. It was incredible. Best I've seen. What about you?
15: Yeah, I mean, not to trump your Messi experience, but we're watching
1: World Cup final.
15: Win a World Cup final. Yeah, just an incredible, incredible player. And seeing that moment that he'd strived for so many years, and people had said this was the thing that stopped him from being the greatest player of all time. Seeing him achieve that finally and scoring two goals in that final, just an incredible experience. And yeah, it is actually a little bit of a shame to see his career come to an end. He can still do it, even at the age of 30.
1: Yeah, yeah, yeah. And we'll still continue playing club football for a bit, but that is it for Argentina. Isaac Fallon, thank you very much. We'll be back in half an hour or so.
0: To Israel now, a nation in mourning as it marks 3 years since 1,200 people were killed in the Hamas-led October 7th attacks, which triggered the devastating war in Gaza. Two-thirds of those killed in the attacks were civilians. Of the 251 people taken hostage in southern Israel that day, only 168 came back alive through rescue deals, through rescues and deals. In Gaza itself, the Hamas-led Ministry of Health says more than 74,000 people have been killed since then. Our Middle East correspondent Yolande Nell has been to visit the kibbutz of Neir Oz, bordering Gaza, one of the communities hardest hit on the 7th of October.
16: Time stands still in this burnt-out house in Neir Oz, where a couple and their three young children were murdered by Hamas fighters in their bomb shelter. Dalit Aharon, hiding in her own safe room in another part of the kibbutz, got a message from Tamar Simantov.
17: She wrote, "They shoot us." And after that, she wrote with a lot of mistake, "We are very injured." From what we understand after, they touched the house. The children was dying from suffocation. So all the family was killed.
16: Dalit is showing me around with her husband, Achi.
18: Do you support some of the houses being left like this so people can understand what happened?
3: Everybody needs to see and to know what happened, should see the destruction, pure hatred that happened here.
16: In the deserted communal dining room, birds have made nests in the ceiling. Dalit points out the coloured stickers on the rows of residents' post boxes.
17: On October 7, we were 400 people. One of four was either murdered or kidnapped. The red stickers are the one that murder, and the black stickers is the one that kidnap. Some of them were kidnapped and then murder there.
16: Among those killed in Gaza were Sharib Bibas and her two ginger-haired sons, the youngest a baby. They were seen in a video surrounded by Palestinian gunmen.
17: This is the hardest house for me because Shiri was a very, very good friend of mine. She was like a sister.
16: The pain is too much for some survivors now making new lives elsewhere. But Dalit, whose parents were founders of the kibbutz, is determined to return when it's fully rebuilt in 2 years' time.
17: Welcome back for a memory of Shiri's and for all the people that didn't have the chance to live here, and for memory of my parents, and to continue our roots.
16: Dozens of burnt-out homes have already been torn down. Just the bomb shelters made of reinforced concrete still need to be removed. A few former hostages are back living in Neir Oz in smart, newly built villas. Emmy Palmer is director of the rebuilding project.
19: We started an entire replanning of the kibbutz. It's trauma-informed design. It tries to help you feel at home and yet feel that the place has changed enough so you're not triggered by every step that you take.
16: There are still unanswered questions about security next to war-torn Gaza, and political accountability for the huge security failures is a big issue in Israel's upcoming general election. But as Aki chalks up a surfboard at a beach in southern Israel, he and Dalit are focusing on their own healing. This is the first 7th of October anniversary since all the hostages were returned, dead and alive.
3: Until the hostages came back, it was the only thing on our mind. And now it's our recovery or some kind of recovery as much as we can.
16: Aki was taught to surf by an Israeli therapy organization. Today, Dalit cheers him on from the beach. The couple still face huge struggles, but say they're trying to ride out the waves of their trauma.
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0: Hello, welcome to Newsday from the BBC World Service with Anne Soy in Nairobi and James Copnell in London.
1: Kenya declares the first case of Ebola on its soil. We'll find out about the response from a senior health official.
0: We'll head to the Johannesburg community where men are being asked to confront violence and their own role in it.
1: And we'll hear about Leo Messi's last ever match for Argentina. But first, this news.
2: BBC News with Roisin Hasty. Lawyers for the American convicted murderer Krista Pike, who survived a botched execution attempt last week, say she's regained consciousness and is able to talk. They say she's received critical care in and remains handcuffed to a hospital bed. Myanmar's military leader Min Aung Hlaing has arrived in Malaysia for talks on repatriating thousands of migrants. Rights groups have criticised the repatriation, but the Malaysian Prime Minister Anwar Ibrahim is facing growing political pressure to deal with the issue. One of football's greatest ever players, Lionel Messi, has made his final international appearance. He scored a penalty in front of a packed stadium in Buenos Aires, leading Argentina to a 3-0 win against Benin. A minute's silence has been held across Israel to mark the third anniversary of the October the 7th attack, when more than 1,100 people were killed in a Hamas-led offensive launched from Gaza. Vigils are also being held in cities around the world. The Saudi-led coalition battling the Houthis in Yemen says a missile launched by the Iranian-backed group has been intercepted over Riyadh. The Houthis say they attacked two Saudi airports and an airbase. They also attacked an airport in the Yemeni city of Aden. Ukraine's capital has again come under attack from Russian airstrikes, with at least two people killed. The mayor of Kyiv, Vitaly Klitschko, said warehouses had been damaged. The carmaker JLR has unveiled a new electric Jaguar model as part of a major relaunch of the brand. 2 years ago, critics ridiculed a Jaguar advert about electric vehicles, calling it woke. And all-American military operations on the Japanese island of Okinawa have been suspended for 48 hours after a US Marine was accused of murdering and robbing a local woman. An alcohol ban has also been implemented and soldiers must undertake discipline training.
0: Thank you for that update. Hello and welcome to Newsday on the BBC World Service. I'm James in London, and the next voice you're going to hear is Anne in Nairobi.
1: Hello. In the next half hour, we will cover Ebola in Kenya, male violence and how to deal with it in South Africa, and pay tribute to the legend that is Lionel Messi. He has played his last ever game for Argentina.
0: You can send us your thoughts on Messi's impact or comment on anything you hear on Newsday by sending us a WhatsApp or text message on our usual number, +447 786 20 50 85. The killing of a number of women near Johannesburg has reignited anger over South Africa's long-running crisis of gender-based violence. In a televised address last week, the country's president, Cyril Ramaphosa, promised new measures to protect women. But campaigners say government action alone will not solve the problem. In one Johannesburg community, men are being encouraged to confront violence and their own behaviour. The BBC's Christian Parkinson went along to one of their meetings to find out more.
3: Men, they shout, we are men. I'm at an all-male gathering outside a tavern in an area known as Organic Market. It's an informal settlement to the north of Johannesburg, a maze of corrugated metal shacks and narrow, unpaved roads.
4: But we can sit down with a man and talk and resolve the problem with a man before it happens.
3: Some of the men are sipping on bottles of beer, and in the middle of the group is Itumeleng Stephen Tamaga, known locally as Bra Steve.
4: Stop! Gender-based violence, hurry!
3: As I'm sure you picked up, the subject today is gender-based violence and femicide, something that many around here are familiar with.
5: Did you used to hit women before?
6: Yes, I did. And I remember myself grabbing her, slapping her. Yeah, I was so aggressive.
3: That's Khomotso Mateka, a local man who's attending today's meeting.
6: And as in like seeing what's happening around the world, I feel much more pain. I feel like I have contributed to what's happening.
4: So that we must stand together, guys, fight against the femicide.
3: Rasteev is the local organizer of Father a Nation, a non-profit that focuses on using positive male role models to help end violence against women and try to fix broken neighborhoods.
4: All the men, they must realize gender-based violence is a pandemic.
3: It's been a tough time in South Africa. The issue of femicide and violence against women has dominated the headlines and sparked outrage after a string of brutal murders in the east of Johannesburg. Recent government measures aimed at curbing violence against women here are seen by many as too little, too late. Zizipho Mtwesi is the project coordinator of Father a Nation.
7: So when I read about the murders that have been happening, most of the time I get very, very angry. I question myself, are we doing enough when it comes to gender-based violence? And some of the questions I also have is, why do we wait for something to happen for us to start addressing it?
8: The politicians, they love to talk, but we are the guys that love to make action.
3: Also at today's meeting is Craig Wilkinson. He's the founder of Father a Nation.
9: I have absolutely no doubt that we need to focus on prevention. The thing that will change it is raising boys to be good men, is raising the standard of what masculinity is. So I'm utterly convinced that this kind of program, focusing on prevention, that is what this country needs, because that is ultimately what will reduce and ultimately hopefully eliminate the scourge of gender-based violence.
4: Come, Alex.
3: I'm now walking around the area with Rasteev. There's a group of people in the local salon doing their hair. Amongst them is Providence Maseko.
10: We are afraid to talk to anyone because we do not know who to trust anymore. We do not know, because you might be the serial killer. We do not know, right? What then?
3: And Providence isn't the only one who's scared. Doing her washing in a large metal bucket nearby is Linky Mashele. She was beaten up by a minibus taxi driver last year.
11: We are afraid when we see the car standing just behind us when we walk. We feel afraid. We feel scared. What if this guy's gonna kidnap me or do something to me? So we are not safe.
12: I'm a man.
13: I'm a force.
3: Back at the tavern, today's men's meeting is wrapping up. Chomotso is impressed with what he's heard.
6: My message is to other men: stop lying, be protectors of your community by protecting your children and yourself by being the good role models to them, so that when they grow, they become a better nation out there.
12: I have what it takes
13: to be a powerful force.
12: To be a powerful force.
1: That report by the BBC's Christian Parkinson, reporting from a session being run by Father a Nation. And we can now speak to Zisipho Mtwesi, one of the community organizers that we heard there in that report. Welcome to the program. What a session there. What prompted you to get into this line of work?
14: Good morning. My name is Zisipho Mtwesi from Father a Nation. So what prompted me to go into this kind of work is because I myself, like other men, I grew up without a father. And when I got into a program like this, I then realized there's a lot of work that needed to be done on myself first, then on other men that we see a lot in South Africa, that they grow up without their fathers. And so it changes them to become people that they are not, because there is no father figure in their lives.
1: So what impact do you hope to have out of these sessions?
14: So the impact that we want to have in these sessions is one of the impact is we want to be the voice of the father many men didn't have. So a lot of young boys are growing up without fathers. So we want to be that voice. We want to be that role model. We want to be that uncle that wasn't there. That's the first impact that we want to have with men. But the other one is we want to create spaces where men can sit down and share about their feelings, because a lot of men don't get to open up about things that happen to them. So they end up being these angry people. They end up being men they are not, because there are no spaces for men to just gather and share about their feelings. But we also want them to understand that there is a huge problem of gender-based violence in South Africa. And we don't want men to end up being perpetrators. So a lot of these men don't ever get to get a chance to talk about such things or open up about such things. So that's why there's a risk of them ending up being perpetrators of gender-based violence.
1: And now you have given them that space, that platform. What kind of feedback do you get from them, from those who have attended a number of these sessions?
14: So a lot of these men are very happy with these sessions. So yes, at first, they are very hesitant when it comes to this because it's new to men for them to get to be in spaces where they have to open up and share and talk about what's happening in their lives. But a lot of them, the feedback that we get is very amazing because we get changed men. We get men that tell you that, do you know, actually, I grew up an angry person, for example. I grew up angry because of things that happened when I was growing up. But now, since attending these sessions, I want to be a better man. Do you know, we've gotten men that when we've spoken to them at these sessions that have told us that, do you know, I've then realized from attending these sessions that I wasn't a good father. I wasn't supporting my kids enough. And now they go back to their kids and support their kids and be in their kids' lives. Because we tend to see that a lot of men, they tend to come up with a lot of excuses of not doing things. So as they attend these sessions, they then realize the importance of being a positive role model, of being a positive present father, of being a present partner. Because a lot of men then associate a lot of things with just having money, and they think they can't be present in their kids' life, in their family's life, even in their community. They don't attend community things. So we find that a lot of men, they are missing in action. So with these sessions, you find a lot of positive of men then realizing the mistakes that they've been doing and then rectifying those mistakes.
1: Many thanks for speaking to us, Zisipho Mthwesi, their community organizer in South Africa. Let's now turn to Kenya, that has confirmed the country's first ever case of Ebola imported of a man who a Kenyan citizen who had been living in the Democratic Republic of Congo, traveled through Uganda and came to Kenya over the weekend. He has since died and health authorities are now monitoring 55 people who may have been exposed. So what does this mean for frontline healthcare workers in Kenya? And is the country prepared? We're now joined by Dr. Dennis Miskela, the Kenya Medical Practitioners and Pharmacists and Dentists Union representative. Welcome to the program. And when this news was broken by the health minister, did it come as a surprise to you?
15: So thank you very much for having me. It did come as a surprise to me and to most of us because we know the lapses that you have witnessed at the various border points in this country, from the ports across the Busia border with Uganda to the border points with Tanzania, and even just at our international airport. Every time we travel through the ports, the screening points are not manned at all. And when some of us raised the issue with the Ministry of Health about the screening, they said that they are grossly understaffed. So it was going to happen anyway, being that Kenya is within the region. So the moment we dropped the ball, then here we are. And the bigger question would be then that how can a patient come all the way, somebody who has been sick for almost a month plus in Congo, come all the way to the country through not just any small border point, but the main entry point, the main gateway into the country, and pass unnoticed, and they get all of the airport into a private vehicle and take themselves to the hospital, you know. So that's the question that most Kenyans are asking, that at what point did we drop that ball?
1: And Dr. Miskela, how robust do you think screening at ports of entry is? Because you have been through that, I have been through that. It's mainly checking temperature and then filling out a form where you declare whether you have been to a funeral, you know, in the areas that are affected by Ebola, and whether you have the symptoms of the disease. So it really depends on the person. So is it as robust? What more can be done to improve that?
15: I think the biggest mistake that probably most of us have been doing is, and governments, I mean by us, I mean governments, is that we have been counting upon the honesty and full cooperation of the travelers to self-declare, to say the truth and be honest and cooperate. But we are doing that in the background that we have not done proper public health education. We have not done enough to destigmatize this virus so that most of the time, people will hide it. Even for HIV, you see a way to destigmatize it, to open it up for testing, and people to volunteer to come out. So same thing that people need to understand what Ebola is, and then to show people that is not something that is a death sentence. Then once you destigmatize it, like they have done in Uganda, where every other village along the border point to the Congo, they know the symptoms that once you have, you self-isolate and then call the government officials. So same thing here. That before you tell me to declare my Ebola history and travel history and all that, make me feel that by saying the truth, I'm not self-incriminating. Otherwise, everybody just be saying no, because you have to pass through and get away.
1: I want to ask you about the state of preparedness of the healthcare workers. How prepared are they? Because when this outbreak was declared in the DRC and in Uganda, Kenya was one of those countries that was said to be at a high risk of infection. Are healthcare workers in Kenya prepared?
15: Sadly, no, because the healthcare system in Kenya for the last decade and also ever since it was devolved has undergone serious leadership and governance challenges, where you have the national government having their own programs, then you have the county government having their own programs. Like even for yesterday, when the Minister for Health came out to address the media, you can see that the gentleman is out there along with the Minister of Health officials, when we know that healthcare is 90% devolved. So where is the county government in this conversation? In a county like Siaya, that borders with Uganda, the healthcare workers over there have been on strike for 2 months now for non-payment of salaries for 3 months. You know, so when you have a country where half of the counties are on strike in the middle of an imminent pandemic, and the ministry is also acting like they're also doing their own thing, so we can't have healthcare being run in 48 different ways in one country, which are at risk. And I keep on telling them, the officials, when we call, meet them, that Kenya is not just any other African country. Kenya is the entry point into the region, and there's so many travelers. And if there's any issue around the traveling and the issues at GKIA or the airport, then it affects not just Kenya, but the entire region. And that's why government must ensure that we have a coherent way of communicating, of addressing healthcare issues in this country, not just for Ebola now.
1: Right.
15: But just, are we pandemic prepared for the future too? Because
1: so many questions there, Dr. Miskela,
15: so many questions
1: about the state of preparedness. Many thanks for speaking to us, Dr. Dennis Miskela from the Kenya Medical Practitioners, Pharmacists and Dentists Union.
0: This is Newsday on the BBC World Service, live in Nairobi and London with Anne and James. And time now to say goodbye to a legend. No, Isaac Fannin is not leaving Newsday, but he has got news.
16: Yes, Lionel Messi is the one who is ending his career with Argentina. What a way to do it. A 3-0 win against Benin, where he provided two assists and scored a penalty. A really emotional evening for Argentina. They wore a special jersey to commemorate 208 appearances for Messi, who has won two Copa America titles, an Olympic gold medal, and led them to that third World Cup in 2022. It began with a really, really passionate rendition of the Argentine national anthem. Messi in tears during that. There was a huge Argentina jersey behind him with his customary number 10 and the words Gracias emblazoned over it. Then 10 minutes into the match, it was paused as fans applauded and a huge fireworks display was set off. And I've been speaking to Argentina journalist Francisca Canepa, who was at the game.
17: It was really emotional at the end, mainly because the game itself, it was at the beginning a little bit boring. Then in the second half was more active, and with Messi scoring, that was the moment when I was a little bit boring. Then in the second half was more active, and with Messi scoring, that was the moment.

0: We watched Messi playing everywhere. We watched Barcelona because of Messi. We watched hours and hours of Messi, and knowing that he is not going to play anymore for the national team, at least that for me is all that matters. It was really tough when he talked, was as well emotional. It was nice that he explained about the World Cup final, because a lot of speculations were there, and he was man enough to admit that we lost fairly, and that is Messi for me. Perfection is not for football, because we're human beings, and he is excellence because he won and he knew how to lose.
1: Even though he's 39 years old, he could still play, couldn't he? He could still continue for Argentina if he wanted to.
0: Yes, but I think that after the World Cup, what happened with his father as well, the first thing that he mentioned when he grabbed the microphone was his father. And I think that the World Cup itself, having 39 years old, his children as well, his father dying, all those things spurs reflection, and it is difficult to grapple with that loss, with being the greatest of all as well, because he played a marvelous World Cup. But I think that it's a wise decision to know when to retire football and not wait until football retires you. And Messi understands that after a World Cup, a new process begin, and he is smart enough to know when to stop.
1: Where do you think he ranks in terms of, you know, for Argentinians? I know they have this special connection with Diego Maradona, but where do you think Messi ranks on in terms of his comparison to Maradona?
0: I think it's totally personal. For me, I was born in 1989, so I lived Messi. I didn't watch Diego. When Diego resigned football in 1997, I was seven years old, so I can tell you about Diego. I loved him because my father loved Diego. My father, luckily, he never compared, and he loved Diego and he loved Messi as well. For me, Diego, watching videos and watching how the connection he had with the ball and his leadership as well, I think that Diego was maybe the most talented player in the world or in history of football, but Messi was the best player in the history of football. He gained respect from every rival in the world he played against. Messi is worldwide. I think he's like a worldwide hero, not just a national hero.
1: And how does Argentina replace Lionel Messi? Can it replace Lionel Messi?
0: I think he's irreplaceable. But well, you said before, after Diego, we thought that nothing will appear. And 7 years later, a little guy named Messi was playing for Barcelona. Without Messi, we are one more of the good national teams. Messi was now our ace of spades, you know.
1: Indeed. Argentina's ace of spades. Many thanks to Francisca Canepa, ESPN reporter.
2: Hi, Stefano. Thank you. Got a message from Mohamed Bawa inviting Lionel Messi to Sierra Leone.
3: Well, have you ever wondered what happens to animals used in medical and scientific research once the experiments are done? Well, in 1974, a US-based research organization established a laboratory in Liberia where local chimpanzees were used in experiments. For more than four decades, hundreds of chimps were subjected to research. And today, many of those animals are cared for by the Second Chance Chimpanzee Refuge, a sanctuary in Liberia that looks after more than 400 former lab chimpanzees. Focus on Africa's Nkechi Ogbonna spoke to Lilian Pacheso-Ricourt, the director at Second Chance Chimpanzee Refuge Liberia, an organization that looks after chimps.
4: Humane Work for Animals, which is the organization that I work for, stepped into this role as an emergency measure to help these chimpanzees in around 2015, when the US-based laboratory that had used these chimps in experiments for decades retired them on islands around the Marshall Wetland here in Liberia. And then what happened is that they withdrew the funding for their care. And so without this funding, the chimps would have really perished, because on the islands there's no fresh water and there's no food, and so they would have just starved.
5: Can you remember the condition they were in when you first rescued them, and you know, what was their state of health?
4: So when Humane Work for Animals stepped in, the chimpanzees were

0: already abandoned on 6 different islands around the Marshall wetland. The condition of these gems was, I would not say poor, but it was worrying because they were not fed properly. They were not fed. It was like every couple of days.
1: Just give us an idea of their age range. How old is the youngest? How old is the oldest?
0: The youngest might have around 8 years. The oldest, is Samantha. She was born in 74.
1: Wow, she was born in 1974.
0: Yeah, and she is an old lady. She suffered a lot. She had a lot of babies because let's not forget that for the lab, they collected chimps from the wild, they collected chimps and accepted chimps from people who sold them to the lab or just surrendered them to the lab because they were no more fun to have as pets. But also the lab had these chimps as a breeding colony for having more chimps in which to experiment.
1: Now let's talk about the use of animals for research, which we understand has been there since ancient times. But are there ethical considerations to ensure the welfare of these animals?
0: There are existing laws, you know, that offer this minimal protection for animals in labs, and such measures are really more in place to establish, you know, what harms can legally be inflicted on animals rather than to safeguard their welfare. It means that we do care about what we do legally, but we do not really care about what we do and how the animals can suffer under what we want to experiment. To add on it, animals are usually killed once the experiment is over so they can understand, you know, how the tissues and organs worked and they can experiment on that. It is not the case of our chimps, but it is the case of many other animals in labs, cats, dogs, rats, guinea pigs, etc., etc. Animal suffering should not exist in 2026. It should not exist.
1: What does aftercare look like for an animal that has been used for research purposes or laboratory experiments?
0: The care of them, they are so like us. We share a lot of the DNA, more than 90-80%. And therefore, the care that they need is pretty much like the care that we need. They grow old, you know, they lose their teeth. They can suffer from other like diseases just like we do. And our responsibility is to understand their age, understand the symptoms that they have, and just tackle whatever illness they might have and treat it.
1: And I want us to talk a bit about funding, because earlier in the conversation you had mentioned there was an organization that was taking care of them, but they stopped, and they stopped funding that aftercare. What goes into funding these kind of aftercare for the chimpanzees?
0: Taking care of chimpanzees is very, very expensive. Just for the food of the chimpanzees, it can be around $10,000 per month. Just for the food of the chimps.
1: $10,000 for feeding, just in 1 month.
0: Mm-hmm. In 1 month.
1: Wow.
0: Yes. So you can imagine the, you know, how much, you know, that is per year. And then do not forget that our chimpanzees are on islands, and we have 6 different islands. And that means that we need to use boats. So our regular operations are expensive.
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4: Wednesday on Minnesota Now, we'll meet the founders of a new magazine covering LGBTQ plus life in the state, and we'll learn how an immigrant-focused organization in the Twin Cities aims to expand its work. 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
3: 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Today's forecast, you can expect a few clouds for your Wednesday, sunny skies and temperatures climbing to the low 70s, kind of windy, mostly sunny Thursday, highs in the 60s.

0: Hello, welcome to Newsday on the BBC World Service with James Copnall in London and Anne Soy in Nairobi.
1: The lawyers of the US death row inmate Krista Pike say she's awake and speaking after last week's failed execution. We'll get updates from a journalist who has been covering the story in Tennessee.
0: In France, school protests continue to grow as parents, university students and unions join high schoolers on the streets to call for more resources for schools. We'll speak to a student taking part in the demonstrations.
1: As artificial intelligence continues to develop, we hear from a researcher who's been looking into gendered bots. How differently do people interact with male and female chatbots?
0: And in business, Achana Shukla will be looking into the impact of prolonged trade talks between the US and India and what impact it's having on businesses. That's after the latest world news.
2: Live from NPR News, I'm Giles Snyder. Maine Republican Senator Susan Collins says she is not President Trump's favorite senator. And during a debate Tuesday night against her Democratic opponent, Troy Jackson, Collins criticized the Iran war.
3: It is not well thought out. It has caused adverse circumstances in terms of the cost of global oil.
2: Collins argued that she has maintained her political independence, saying she's voted against Trump more than she did when Democrat Joe Biden was president. But Jackson sought to tie her closely to the Trump administration, saying he will better represent the people of Maine.
4: Senator Collins has had 30 years to show whose side she's on. I don't owe Donald Trump and the billionaires anything. I don't fight for billionaires like she does. I owe Mainers everything, and that's who I'm going to be fighting for when I'm the next U.S. Senator.
2: The debate was the first between the two. They are to engage in three more later this month. The Walt Disney Company argued in court Tuesday that the Trump administration is violating its First Amendment rights. The focus is on eight local ABC TV stations owned by Disney. NPR's David Folkenflik reports the FCC launched early reviews for those stations' licenses.
5: FCC Chief Brendan Carr didn't attend the hearing, but he loomed large over it. President Trump has blasted ABC repeatedly for its content and coverage, and Carr has echoed him. Disney's attorney said the very threat that those licenses could be taken away has chilled ABC's free speech. Its attorney said ABC News carried a Trump White House address in July on its streaming service only because it feared retaliation if it didn't. The U.S. Justice Department's lawyers argued the dispute should be resolved through a bureaucratic appeal process, not the district court. And the government said the review of the station's licenses was needed to get more information about Disney's diversity initiatives. The judge sounded dubious about that claim. David Folkenflik, NPR News.
2: Now to France, where more than 250,000 students took to the streets of major cities Tuesday to continue to press their demands for better conditions at school. NPR's Eleanor Beardsley reports.
6: Paris's Place de la République was packed with high schoolers who sang the Marseillaise and chanted revolutionary slogans. There were also parents and teachers. All say more needs to be spent on education. Even kids from well-off neighborhoods are taking part in the movement out of solidarity for those in the poor suburbs and rural areas where schools are not as tended to. Critics say the government spent too long ignoring the protests and then treated them as a security problem. Protesters say a strong and egalitarian education system is at the heart of France's meritocracy and democracy. France has a huge deficit and the government is looking for places to cut, not spend. There are fears the protests, on top of rising energy prices, could lead to further social disruption. Eleanor Beardsley, NPR News, Paris.
2: This is NPR. Convicted killer Krista Pike has regained consciousness and is speaking, that word from her lawyers, who said in a statement Tuesday that she is still handcuffed and shackled to her hospital bed as she receives treatment following last week's failed execution by the state of Tennessee. They say a court hearing is scheduled for Wednesday on their request to preserve evidence. A former CIA official has pleaded guilty to wire fraud. NPR's Ryan Lucas reports on the arrest of the man at his home, where agents recovered more than $40 million worth of gold bars.
7: The defendant, David Rush, was a senior official in the CIA. He was arrested in May, and FBI agents found nearly 300 gold bars, more than $2 million in cash, as well as luxury watches at his Virginia home. He was initially charged with theft of public money. Now, according to his plea agreement, Rush acknowledges he fabricated highly classified government programs and activities in order to siphon off government funds, including the gold bars, to enrich himself to the tune of some $194 million. Court papers say Rush has pleaded guilty to one count of wire fraud. He faces a maximum sentence of 20 years, plus forfeiture, restitution, and a fine. His sentencing is scheduled for late January. Ryan Lucas, NPR News, Washington.
2: Oscar winner Eva Marie Saint has died. Saint's family announced that she died Tuesday at her home in Los Angeles. She was 102 years old. She won her Academy Award as supporting actress for her first movie, On the Waterfront, and played a spy in Alfred Hitchcock's North by Northwest opposite Cary Grant. This is NPR News.
8: 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Duck.ai.
0: Many thanks for the news updates. Hello and welcome to Newsday on the BBC World Service. We are live in London with James Cobnall and here in Nairobi with me, Anne Sawyer.
1: Coming up, we have the latest for you on the dramatic recovery of Krista Pike, the US death row inmate who survived two execution attempts.
0: We'll also discuss artificial intelligence and gender issues, as well as get updates on student protests in France.
1: Well, your thoughts on any of those stories are always welcome. Our text and WhatsApp number is +44 77 86 20 50 85.
0: We start this hour in the United States, and that story dominating headlines there, the case of Krista Pike, who was said to become the first woman executed in Tennessee in more than 200 years. Last week's execution ended in a farce, though, after she survived two lethal injections and was rushed to hospital in the city of Nashville. Well, in an unexpected turn, Christina Pike has since regained consciousness and is speaking from her hospital bed. Her lawyer says that is calling it a medical unprecedented recovery. Pike was sentenced to death in 1996 for the murder of 19-year-old Colleen Slemmer. It's a story that has reignited the debate on the death penalty there. Molly Davis, a local journalist with the Tennessean newspaper, who has been covering the story, told me details on Ms. Pike's condition right now.
9: The lawyers are set to appear in court. They are asking a judge to order that evidence be preserved. That's evidence related to the failed execution attempt. And they're also asking the judge to order that they are able to immediately access her in the hospital. It's unclear exactly how much access the lawyers have to her at this time in the hospital's care.
0: The fact that lethal drugs were administered and Ms. Pike survived, it's medically unprecedented. What have doctors been saying?
9: A doctor who testified in Krista Pike's legal challenge to the lethal injection protocol, and then her attorneys ultimately who spoke to doctors, they argued that her veins would be too small, that she had a blood condition that would make the IV team have trouble accessing her veins. So it was clear months ahead of time that lawyers on her team thought that the IV team was going to have a hard time accessing her veins. So some more details that lawyers also shared about her status include that she had pretty severe damage to both of her arms. They were almost burned. They described it as burned and blistered from making contact with the drug. So again, we don't have a lot of details right now, especially not as it pertains to what her doctors are saying, but that's the general idea that we've heard from doctors here.
0: Just remind us about the case and what happened at the attempted execution last week.
9: Krista Pike was sentenced to death for the murder of 19-year-old Colleen Slemmer. That was multiple decades ago, and she spent years on death row awaiting the death penalty. And she was at Riverbend Maximum Security Prison in Nashville, Tennessee on September 30th. Her execution was set to happen at 10 a.m., but some legal battles actually threw off the schedule of the day. Myself and other reporters who were waiting for news outside the prison, we waited and waited to find out if the execution was going to move forward, if it was going to be allowed to move forward by the courts. And finally, just before 6 p.m., if I remember correctly, we heard from the U.S. Supreme Court that the execution would be allowed to move forward. And media witnesses at the time were already inside the prison. It was just before 7 p.m. when they were brought into the witness chamber for the first time. When media witnesses came out to host the press conference, which typically follows executions in the state, they still did not have a time of death declared for Krista Pike. So we reported at our paper, and we heard from the lawyers actually that she was not dead, that she was given two doses of the lethal injection drug and was still breathing. That account matched up with what the media witnesses said. They said they could still hear her breathing by the time they were escorted out of the media witness room. And ultimately, when they got up to the podium that night to recount what they had seen, they were interrupted by the emergency vehicles that were arriving to the scene. We saw the ambulance arrive. We saw the ambulance take off and turn its sirens on. And we later found out that Krista Pike was transported to a Nashville area hospital after the execution process was ultimately called off when the state failed to complete the execution by killing her. She has been in the hospital since then. She was on a ventilator, she was intubated, and she, as far as we know, regained consciousness on October 6th.
10: And now she's talking. What have people in Tennessee been saying about this?
9: I've spoken personally to several people who are family members of people who have previously been killed and their perpetrator was put to death. So a few of them are saying that the Tennessee government did not do its job in really getting this execution done. Others are saying that Krista Pike's sentence should be commuted to life imprisonment without the possibility of parole. Her lawyers are asking for that. We don't know yet if the governor is going to grant that request. Opinions otherwise are all over the board. People are really shocked generally about this unprecedented event.
10: Molly Davis there, local journalist in Tennessee, speaking to me a little earlier.
1: Let's go to France, which went through another day of demonstrations, disorder and some violence on Tuesday, with police and students clashing in towns and cities across the country. The Interior Ministry said more than 250,000 people had taken part in the demonstrations, one union, but the figure had almost doubled that. Students have walked out complaining about missing teachers, overloaded timetables, dilapidated classrooms, and buildings that simply cannot cope with rising temperatures. While many gatherings yesterday were peaceful, some were not, and there has been concern over the use of disproportionate force by police. Footage, for example, from Paris shows officers charging demonstrators and hitting them with batons. However, many politicians have sympathy for the students. Sabrina Rubesch is the minister responsible for apprenticeships.
11: We must listen to what our young people are telling us. It's very important about school schedules and higher education. And I think that when it comes to their future, they are anxious. It's normal.
1: So let's head to the southern city of Marseille and speak to a student, Elisa Belotsekovitz, a 15-year-old who has been taking part in the protests. Welcome to the program. Hi. Why have you been protesting?
12: For my part, I'm from a very good high school in Marseille, but I know that in our city there are some high schools, for example, in the northern districts that have very poor conditions and nobody is here to speak out for them. And even myself, for the last year, I had a teacher who was missing for half of the year, and for many of my friends, it's the same. So we just fight for better conditions.
1: Has it felt like a fight, a battle? What has it been like with the police, for example, on the streets of Marseille?
12: It does feel like a battle because for the first day we're just protesting like usual, but lately it's really a fight because every time we just go out on the streets, they are already waiting for us, and they tear gas us. We don't even have the time to walk to block a place because they are already here, and they don't have the patience. And for my part, I've been to really peaceful protests. Like maybe there are some beans burning, but it never went too far. And they just sometimes they can beat us, they can take us forcefully into their cars and stuff like that.
1: And that sort of response, has that made you question whether you will continue protesting?
12: I think they don't realize that they are just making us more angry by doing that. So we will continue protesting. I think that the more they fight back, the more we will resist.
1: How widespread are these protests among your friends, for example? Are many people not taking part, or would you say most are taking part in some form or another?
12: In my high school, most of my friends are taking part, but of course there are some people that won't, and I completely understand because not everyone wants to go to the streets every day to protest, and that's normal.
1: Mm. What are you asking for concretely from the authorities? What could they do to make things better?
12: So we're asking for more fundings for public schools, especially the more disadvantaged one, because some buildings are falling apart. In some schools, I know there are, I forgot the name, but like it's a toxic component in the walls that can cause cancer and other problems, and not everyone is aware of that. There was a scandal in one school in Marseille like a few years ago about that. And also, we want the government to think about the next year and the heat wave. With the heat wave, we realized how it was to go to school, and you just the heat makes it like hard to think. It's tiring just every day like that. And I know that if we don't try and make a change for the few years, it will just be worse and worse.
1: Elisa Belok-Serkovits, thank you very much indeed. One of the people taking part in these protests in Marseille.
10: 17 minutes past the hour. Time now for sports news. Isaac Fennin is standing by.
13: Yeah, let's talk about Lionel Messi, because he has brought down the curtain on his career as an Argentinian footballer. A 3-0 win against Benin in his final match for Argentina. What a career he has had. 208 appearances for Messi, 2 Copa America titles, an Olympic gold, and a World Cup in 2022. Really emotional evening in Buenos Aires. A beautiful rendition of the Argentine national anthem. Messi in tears, a huge Argentina jersey behind him with his customary number 10 and the word gracias emblazoned above it. 10 minutes into the match, it was paused as fans applauded and a huge firework display was set off. Teammates were in tears as he addressed the crowd. He spoke about his father, who passed away earlier on this year, and how it had been difficult for him to play for Argentina after his father's passing. We're going to have a little bit more on Messi's retirement later on in the programme. Elsewhere, his great rival, Cristiano Ronaldo, says he's not retiring from international football, but deserves to be punished for walking out on Portugal after head coach Jorge Jesus twice, in his words, broke his word. In the statement, the Portuguese said, "If I am physically fit, playing for my club, scoring goals, I hope that after serving whatever suspension is imposed on me, I will be available, as I have always been until today, to compete and win for our national team." Ronaldo upset that he wasn't called up for 2 of Portugal's matches against Norway and Denmark. Harry Kane scored twice to mark his record, equaling 125th cap for England as they beat Czech Republic 3-0 at Wembley. Kane now has 91 goals to his name. And another iconic sportsman, but in the tennis world, Novak Djokovic, claiming his 102nd title of what has been an astonishing career as he beat Alex de Minaur, who retired injured, in the final of the China Open. It's a 21st year in a row that Djokovic has won a singles title. A sports bulletin, guys, full of legends.
10: Legends indeed. Thank you so much, Isaac. Now, in the world of business, let's now join Achana Shukla, and you have all about trade deals, big economies.
14: Yes, Anne, and we're talking about India and the United States. You know, and India was actually the first countries to start a trade deal negotiation with the US when Donald Trump took over presidency early last year. But now the two are struggling to get that deal over the line. India's finance minister, in fact, has said that they've reached a plateau, with tariffs and market access being the two big issues that are still dividing these two countries on the trade deal. US wants to sell more in India. It wants to get bigger access into India's fast-growing consumer economy, its large agri markets. And for India, US is its biggest export market, and it is seeking lower tariffs to get more competitive. But the longer the negotiations drag on, it's becoming difficult for businesses. It's adding to the uncertainty. So what does this really mean for industries? And to understand that, we have Dr. Ajay Sahai, who is the Director General and CEO of the Federation of Indian Exports Association. Dr. Sahai, thank you for speaking with the Newsday. Tell us, you know, what is this failure to secure the US trade deal actually costing Indian businesses right now?
15: In fact, as of now, whatever is the applicable tariff on India, we are in a very competitive position, and that's reflected in our increasing export to the US. The data for the first 5 months of the fiscal year shows that our export to US grew by around 6%. The good thing is that even imports from the US has grown by around 30%, and our bilateral trade in the first 5 months has moved from $62 billion to $71 billion. So it's not that we are not exporting to the US. It's roughly accounting for 20% of my export. It is the uncertainty which is causing problem for the exporter. US has already initiated Super 301 action on India on account of excess capacity. Indian Commerce Minister has defended it very well in the G20 meeting. We have the sword of additional tariff flowing from India and many other countries who are importing oil from Russia. In fact, US would appreciate that had it not been in India and other countries importing oil from Russia, looking into the demand supply mismatch, the oil prices may have gone up exponentially in the global market. They have already crossed $100 billion a barrel mark, and that's why in the present scenario, it's not much concern for the exporter, but of course the uncertainty which has crept in, that is the problem for most of the exporters in India.
14: Right. You know, very quickly, Dr. Sahai, you know, if this negotiation remains stuck, which would be the industries that would be the most to lose?
15: I think it's not the challenge on the industry. The BTA may have provided much more benefit to some of the India's labor intensive sectors of export, for example apparel, footwear, because the general tariff, the MFN tariff on these products are substantially higher as compared to the industrial goods. But as of now, because the global chains who are importing from India, they are not much worried with the existing tariff. It is the fear of the uncertainty and the additional tariff which may come in. One of the distinct shifts which we are watching in the procurement by the US buyer is the fact that they are now placing order on number of supplying countries, because they are not sure on which country what kind of tariff will come in. And therefore, earlier, if they were only supplying, taking the goods from Bangladesh or Sri Lanka, today they are adding India. And if they were only taking from India, they are adding Vietnam into that, so that if from one supply chain there are challenges, there are disruptions, they are able to get it from the other supply chain.
14: Right. All right, Dr. Sahai, thank you for bringing that perspective. Well, businesses would definitely look forward to ending that tariff uncertainty with their biggest trade partner, the United States. Back to you in the London studios.
1: Achana Shukla, thank you. Recent months, we've seen lots of stories about the impact of artificial intelligence on our lives, some of it beneficial, but some to be concerned about. Well, Dr. Mary Housefield from the University of Limerick in Ireland thinks there is one area we should look into further in the use of gendered AI bots. She's the co-author of some new research into how we interact with male and female bots and joins us now. Welcome to the programme. Before we get into the research, could you just briefly explain a bot can be male or female?
16: Right. So what we did is we were working specifically with AI agents. So we put 189 knowledge workers into virtual reality in a simulated office and then had them complete work tasks with AI assistants, right? So we wouldn't call them bots per se, but they were all running on the same AI model behind the scenes, but one looked like a robot and others were human-like. So either a man, whom we called Johan, or a woman, who we called Johanna. And this was a collaborative piece of work, right? Started with my colleague Anand van Zeldern at Schema Business School, and also a collaboration with the University of Limerick and University of Zurich, where we ran the study.
1: Okay. And what differences did you see when interactions were taking place with Johan and Johanna?
16: Well, it was really interesting because there was this discrepancy between what these workers said about their experience working with the AI and then what they did. So we ran a survey, of course. People said that Johan and Johanna deserved equal credit, for instance, for their work. They contributed to the work similarly. And yet they paid Johanna 10.25% less than they paid Johan.
1: Gosh. So is this an AI issue or a human issue?
16: That's our question too, right? So this is one study, one experiment. We have to be careful about the conclusions we draw, but I see two possibilities. The first is that our very, you know, mundane human biases infiltrate into this new world of AI. And even when people know that they're working with an AI who is not human, who doesn't have gender, they assign and they apply the same gender biases to these contexts. The other possibility is a little more pernicious. It's that our repeated exposure to female-typed AI assistants like Siri, like Cortana, like Alexa, is reinforcing these ideas about a woman's role at work and this sort of assistant context. And as a result, is potentially reinforcing these biases.
1: Right. Could you just develop that a little bit further?
16: Yeah, so, I mean, a lot of participants, for instance, in the interviews said they were used to or familiar with working with female-typed AI agents, that perhaps it would be more pleasant to work with them. But as we know from other research on women at work, likability and warmth, right, are not the same as competence, right? And seeing someone as trustworthy and rewarding them from your work. We saw a substantial gap, for instance, in how much Johan and Johanna were seen as trustworthy. And this was driven almost entirely by male participants, right? So they saw Johanna as no more trustworthy than the robot, whereas Johan, of course, was seen as more trustworthy.
1: Mm. Is one possible solution then to make AI agents gender neutral, neither a man nor a woman?
16: That's one possibility. The risk is that people intuitively infer gender and may automatically assign gender even if you create a gender neutral agent, right? So they'll start using pronouns like he, and it is a risk. So I think the implication here is that these design choices, such as creating a more human identity or assigning a gender, are not neutral, and they can even have economic consequences. So there's a real imperative for more research on this area, and I think businesses are moving faster than we're understanding what's happening.
1: Dr. Mary Housefield, thank you very much indeed, from the University of Limerick in Ireland, just one of a number of researchers who have been looking into AI and gendered agents. It's fascinating stuff, isn't it, Anne?
10: Really fascinating, you know, the biases that do exist
1: in the human world and in, well, it seems AI as well. Plenty more to come here on Newsday on the BBC World Service.
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18: Israelis are marking 3 years since the deadliest day in Israel's history.
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1: Kenya records its first ever imported case of Ebola. We look at the country's state of preparedness.
0: We hear from one of the lawyers who called for strikes in Anglophone Cameroon 10 years ago, which led to civil war there.
1: And communication have been restored in Tigray region of Ethiopia after the government forces retook the regional capital. That and more coming up after this news.
2: BBC News with Roisin Hasty. A minute's silence has been held across Israel to mark the third anniversary of the October the 7th attack, when more than 1,100 people were killed in a Hamas-led offensive launched from Gaza. Vigils are also being held in cities around the world. Myanmar's military leader Min Aung Hlaing is in Malaysia for talks on repatriating thousands of migrants. The visit has been widely criticised for giving recognition to his government, despite its refusal to negotiate an end to the Myanmar civil war. One of football's greatest players, Lionel Messi, has made his final international appearance for Argentina in a 3-0 win against Benin. He said afterwards that playing for Argentina was the most wonderful thing that can happen to you. Lawyers for the American convicted murderer Krista Pike, who survived a botched execution attempt last week, say she's regained consciousness and is able to talk. They say she's receiving critical care and remains handcuffed to a hospital bed. The Saudi-led coalition battling the Houthis in Yemen says a missile launched by the Iranian-backed group has been intercepted over Riyadh. The Houthis say they attacked two Saudi airports and an airbase. Ukraine's capital has again come under attack from Russian airstrikes, with at least two people killed. The mayor of Kyiv, Vitaly Klitschko, said warehouses had been damaged. The French government has appealed to protesting students to return to class after another day of nationwide action. The protesters have been demanding more investment in education. And all-American military operations on the Japanese island of Okinawa have been suspended for 48 hours after a US Marine was accused of murdering and robbing a local woman. An alcohol ban has also been implemented and soldiers must undertake discipline training. The Marine Jacob Ballard is suspected of killing Anna Yagi in a hotel on Saturday.
1: Many thanks for that news summary. Hello and welcome to Newsday on the BBC World Service. We're coming to you live from Nairobi with me, Anne Soy, and from London with James Cobnall.
0: In this half hour, we're going to hear about Ebola in Kenya, the situation in Anglophone Cameroon, a decade since the strikes that led to civil war. And we'll get an update on the situation in Ethiopia's northern region of Tigray too.
1: We'll hear also from a Pakistani lawyer and activist from the Hazara minority group who has won an international award.
0: And we welcome your comments on anything here on Newsday. Our number, which works for WhatsApp and text, is +44 77 86 20 50 85.
1: We begin this half hour with the sobering news from Kenya and the confirmation of the country's first ever case of imported case of Ebola. Now, the deadly illness has been linked to a Kenyan citizen who was living in the Democratic Republic of Congo. He has since died, and health authorities are now monitoring 55 people who may have been exposed. So what does this mean for frontline healthcare workers in Kenya, and is the country prepared? For more, I spoke earlier to Dr. Dennis Miskela, the Kenya Medical Practitioners, Pharmacists and Dentists Union representative. I began by asking him if this news had come as a surprise to him.
3: It did come as a surprise to me and to most of us, because we know the lapses that you have witnessed at the various border points in this country, from the ports across the Busia border with Uganda to the border points with Tanzania, and even just at our international airport. Every time we travel through the ports, the screening points are not manned at all. And when some of us raised the issue with the Ministry of Health about the screening, they said that they are grossly understaffed. So it was going to happen anyway, being that Kenya is within the region. So the moment we dropped the ball, then here we are. And the bigger question would be then that, how can a patient come all the way, somebody who has been sick for almost a month plus in Congo, come all the way to the country through not just any small border point, but the main entry point, the main gateway into the country, and pass unnoticed, and they get all of the airport into a private vehicle and take themselves to the hospital, you know. So that's the question that most Kenyans are asking, that at what point did we drop that ball?
1: And Dr. Miskela, how robust do you think screening at ports of entry is? Because you have been through that. I have been through that. It's mainly checking temperature and then filling out a form where you declare whether you have been to a funeral, you know, in the areas that are affected by Ebola, and whether you have the symptoms of the disease. So it really depends on the person. So is it as robust? What more can be done to improve that?
3: I think the biggest mistake that probably most of us have been doing is, and governments, I mean by us, I mean governments, is that we have been counting upon the honesty and full cooperation of the travelers to self-declare, to say the truth and be honest and cooperate. But we are doing that in the background, that we have not done proper public health education. We have not done enough to destigmatize this virus, so that most of the time, people will hide it. Even for HIV, you see a way to destigmatize it, to open it up for testing, and people will not yet come out. So same thing, that people need to understand what Ebola is, and then to show people that is not something that is a death sentence. Then once you destigmatize it, like they have done in Uganda, where every other village along the border that point to the Congo, they know the symptoms that once you have, you self-isolate and then call the government officials. So same thing here, that before you tell me to declare my Ebola history and travel history and all that, make me feel that by saying the truth, I'm not self-incriminating. Otherwise, everybody just be saying no, because you have to pass through and get away.
1: I want to ask you about the state of preparedness of the healthcare workers. How prepared are they? Because when this outbreak was declared in the DRC and in Uganda, Kenya was one of those countries that was said to be at a high risk of infection. Are healthcare workers in Kenya prepared?
3: Sadly, no, because the healthcare system in Kenya for the last decade and also ever since it was devolved has undergone serious leadership and governance challenges, where you have the national government having their own programs, then you have the county government having their own programs. Like even for yesterday, when the Minister for Health came out to address the media, you can see that the gentleman is out there alone with the Minister of Health officials, when we know that healthcare is 90% devolved. So where is the county government in this conversation? In a county like Siaya that borders with Uganda, the healthcare workers over there have been on strike for 2 months now for non-payment of salaries for 3 months, you know. So when you have a country where half of the counties are on strike in the middle of an imminent pandemic, and the ministry is also acting like they're also doing their own thing, so we can't have healthcare being run in 48 different ways in one country, which are at risk. And I keep on telling them, the officials, when we call, meet them, that Kenya is not just any other African country. Kenya is the entry point into the region, and there's so many travelers, and if there's any issue around the traveling and the issues at GKA or the airport, then it affects not just Kenya, but the entire region. And that's why government must ensure that we have a coherent way of communicating, of addressing healthcare issues in this country.
1: Dr. Dennis Miskela there from the Kenya Medical Practitioners, Pharmacists and Dentists Union.
0: And Anne, I imagine there's quite a lot of concern in Kenya right now at these developments.
1: As you can imagine, it's a huge, huge story. There's a lot of debate about it. Lots of questions, as Dr. Miskela was asking, but also genuine apprehension from members of the public, because this is the first time the country has had a case of Ebola, and people are asking questions, how safe are we? Can we go about our business? And so the debate is going on.
0: Indeed, and we'll keep following that story, of course. Now, it's 10 years since strikes in Anglophone Cameroon led indirectly to a civil war, which continues to this day. Barrister Nkongo Felix Agbo was one of the lawyers who called for those strikes, which aimed to highlight the differences in treatment English-speaking Cameroonians received compared to the Francophone majority. Yesterday, he launched a new initiative to count the dead in the conflict. He and his team have found at least 4,000 deaths, the vast majority of them civilians, though government soldiers and armed Anglophone separatists have also been killed. When we spoke on the line to Boya, I started by asking him to tell me about his new initiative.
4: Today I've announced the number of persons who have been killed as a result of the conflict in the Anglophone regions of the country between 2016 and 3rd of October 2026, we have about 4,000 reported deaths that we have documented. We had 689 armed separatists, 504 defense and security personnel, 2,844 civilians. Mm.
0: So that is a really painful, desperate toll for a decade of unrest and conflict, I guess.
4: Yes, it's extremely painful. And this is not exhaustive, you know, because we have other figures from other groupings that had posted. The numbers are higher. But this is a clear document that's gone beyond just posting numbers, but actually identifying these casualties. But it's sad, whether it's 4,000, it's 6,000, it's one dead too many. And the question we are asking is that, are we going to wait for another 4,000 persons to die for us to find a solution?
0: Do you feel then that a decade in, the efforts to end this crisis, this conflict, have petered out a little, that it needs more momentum to find a solution?
4: Yeah, it needs more momentum, you know, because as conflicts go on, we've seen how the world functions, not so people lose interest, you know, there becomes war fatigue, people prioritize other things. The state also has its own problems, has its own focus. There's a conflict in the north with Boko Haram. But I think it's high time for us to refocus our energy, our resources on a conflict that has ravaged the southwest and the northwest. People have been killed, kids don't go to school, schools have been burned, villages have been destroyed. There is a need for us to go back to the drawing board and prioritize this crisis and let it be at the center of whatever the state and the civil society are doing.
0: Do you think it is feasible that in the next few years, Cameroon does split into two states?
4: To be honest, I don't see feasible. I don't wish Cameroon to be split into two states. I don't have a crystal ball. I wish to see a Cameroon where we are united in our diversity, where English and French Cameroonians from the 10 regions live like brothers and sisters, a country which is based on justice, fairness, equity, even distribution of resources, where tribalism or nepotism is not the rule but the exception, where you can attain the highest level of the country just by merit, no, not by the fact that you come from a particular area. That is the country I want to see. That's the Cameroon and I wish for the future. In a global world, you know, I don't want to have a divided Cameroon. I want to have a united Cameroon, but where our diversity is respected and where the two peoples that came together to form this country feel that they belong and the perception that all of them, you know, are accepted as parts of this nation called Cameroon.
0: We started off by talking about at least 4,000 deaths that you were aware of. Could you perhaps maybe just tell me about one of those people who died? Could be someone you know or someone you research, but just one story among so many.
4: You see, some of the stories are really, really pathetic. You know, there are Florence Ayafo, who was beheaded in Bamenda. That's very gruesome. Baby Mata, who was shot and killed in Moyoka. It's another one that pricks my conscience, you know. And some of the other ones involve also militaries who were beheaded. But what of those whose hands and limbs were chopped up in CDC plantation in Tiko also, you know? It's unfortunate. It's not something that, it's not something we like to think about, but we had to document it also for records. And if it could be used as a means of closure also, then we would have succeeded.
0: Barrister Nkongo Felix Agbor there, speaking from Cameroon.
1: Let's now cross to Ethiopia and talk about the retaking of the regional capital, Mekele, by federal forces there. On Sunday, the rebel Tigray People's Liberation Front said that they had temporarily withdrawn from the city because of the risk to civilians. Pro-government forces now control the area and communication has been restored after nearly 10 days of blackout. For more, we can now cross to Mekele and speak to Mulugeta Woldu, who works for the Tigray Health Research Institute. Welcome to the program. What's the situation in Mekele at the moment?
5: Thank you very much. I'm Mulgeta from Mbale. So currently, the federal troops, not only the federal troops, but the Tigrayan peace forces, I can't say it's their program, government of the federal, but the Tigrayan peace forces, in line with the federal troops, have entered to Mbale. But almost there are few in number. And most of the federal institutions are being protected by the federal troops. There are commandos that come from the federal, and the Tigrayan peace force are protecting Mbale as well. But they are not fully controlling the town as well, because they are few in number, and they cannot control it, because the local thieves are the local criminals. I can't say criminals, or we can say local thieves are damaging the federal, the government offices, and they are killing civilians. And no one is in charge of protecting these all things. So even though the internet is coming back and others are back, but the civilians are not well protected from all the things that are happening in Mbale.
1: Is that because of the number of security forces on the ground?
5: Yeah, I think it might be that, because previously in the previous wars there were so many soldiers that are protecting the Mbale, but currently the Tigrayan peace forces are in charge of protecting Mbale, but they are in few in number, and they are unable to protect these all things that are happening in Mbale, because the government office, all governmental offices except Mbale University and the regional health bureau, others are being looted by the local thieves and others. I don't know why they are not protecting and why they are not doing their work, but this is happening in Mbale. As well, the government offices are not opened, because the peoples are not in charge in that offices. So all the government offices are already closed, and the banking is working partially. Only the commercial bank, the government, federal government bank, is somewhat working. So others are not working, but the mobile applications and others are working now.
1: So the mobile connectivity is back. But very briefly, tell us about the situation with food and other supplies, basic supplies for people.
5: No, currently there is no food entering from anywhere to Mbale currently. But there are informations from, I got information by yesterday from WFP that they will have a food aid in the few days, but currently till today, there is no food aid, there is no medical supplies entering to Mbale.
1: Thank you very much for giving us those updates, and we hope the situation improves for the people of Mekele. Mulugeta Waldu there, who works for the Tigray Health Research Institute.
0: This is Newsday on the BBC World Service, live in Nairobi in London. Isaac Fallon's here with the sports.
6: It is the end of an era. Lionel Messi has played his last game for Argentina, the World Cup finalist, beating Benin 3-0 in Buenos Aires. Messi providing two assists and finishing his career with a penalty. And joining us now is football journalist and writer Guillaume Balaguer, biographer of Lionel Messi. And it was really a fitting ending to Messi's, 21 years as an Argentina player?
7: That's right. Yeah, it was emotional from the moment that he was on the coach, and there were people outside the stadium just greeting him coming in. He cried at the time of the anthem, sang by a former soldier of the Falcon War. He cried. Then during the game, something that I've never seen before, I've seen it in an NBA game, but not in a football game. Minute 10, everybody stopped to clap, including the rivals, his teammates. And there were some more tears right at the end when he gave a long speech. He even said at the end of that speech, I never spoke so much, but that's because I don't want to leave the pitch. But eventually he did. His family was there. And yeah, as you say, it was a fitting tribute to it.
6: He leaves a huge, huge gap for Argentina to fill, doesn't he? Perhaps, well, I would say the greatest footballer of all time. But that is a big, big gap that they are going to have to fill.
7: I agree with you. What has happened in the last two decades is something we've never seen before. The fact that he scored
6: is a big, big gap that they are going to have to fill.
7: I agree with you. What has happened in the last two decades is something we've never seen.

0: something historic, really.
1: One of our headlines on Newsday this morning is about Messi's great rival, Cristiano Ronaldo, who says he is not retiring from international football, but deserves to be punished for walking out on Portugal after the head coach twice broke his word, not deciding to pick him for a couple of matches. These two players have been linked for so many years in their careers, and it's quite interesting that they're sort of bowing out of their countries in incredibly different fashions.
0: And I think you can't predict what was going to happen. One of the things that Leo Messi has always had is the humility of knowing his limit on a football pitch. So when he couldn't cover so much ground, he just dropped deeper and started to become almost like a midfielder. He knew that there was certain things that he used to do that he couldn't do, and yet he used his talent to the best of his possibilities. With Cristiano, it's different, and this comes from the fact that his parents weren't around to give him the love that he needed as a kid, and I think he's been looking for that love and devotion from the whole world from the beginning. So he needs to be on stage, needs everybody's attention, and you know that gap never gets fully filled. So I knew that, having done his biography as well, that Cristiano, at the end of his career, he was going to collapse. He was just not going to be a single or an easy goodbye, and I think we're seeing it. He says he hasn't retired, but I'm not sure how you can come back having left the squad when you are the captain and the kind of behaviour that he's shown.
1: And for you personally, I know you have written Lionel Messi's biography. There must be a little bit of a tinge of sadness to sort of be seeing Messi's career come to an end. We knew this day would come, but for you personally, I imagine it is particularly difficult.
0: There's a bit of that, and there's plannings to go to Miami two or three times before he retires, because he's not gone yet. And in fact, my impression is that even though his contract finishes at the end of the 2007-08 season, I think he will renew his contract. I'm not sure he feels that he's given his all. And in fact, you saw yesterday, two assists, as you mentioned earlier, a goal as well. And people would say, oh, it was an homage to him, that's why they gave him the ball. No, they give him the ball because it's easier to win if he actually gets involved. So he's still giving enough to Inter Miami, for instance. So I think it'll be a pilgrimage that the football fans are going to have to do before he retires.
1: Do you think we could ever see him playing back in Argentina? I know he's never done that before.
0: No. Miami will be the end of his career. There was a time when he could have gone back to Barcelona, which was something he desired, and then he realized that he didn't want to do with the chairman that's in charge now. But going back to Argentina was an early dream of playing for Newell's Old Boys, which was the team he played as a youth player, but never as a senior player. It's just that means also taking your family, taking, you know, changing everything. And his big residence will be from now, you know, until he becomes older, Miami and Barcelona. So he will be his own now two football clubs. He wants to be an owner that takes decisions, but at the moment he'll be a player for a couple of years.
1: Thank you very much, Guillaume Balague, a biographer of Lionel Messi.
2: As a fan, thank you.
3: Now, over the past few days on Newsday, we've been speaking to the recipients of this year's Right Livelihood Award, which recognizes people and organizations working for social change. Our final guest in this series is Pakistani human rights lawyer Jalila Haider. She's the first female lawyer from Pakistan's Hazara community, an ethnic minority that has faced years of targeted violence and discrimination. Jalila has spent years defending women, minorities, refugees, and others seeking justice, and the Right Livelihood Award has recognized her for challenging ethnic, state, and patriarchal persecution. She's currently studying in the US, pursuing a PhD in law, and spoke to me from North Carolina. I began by congratulating her on the award.
4: Thank you so much, and it means a lot for me. It means this award is not only for me, but for my entire community. It is a huge recognition, and also for those people who had been ignored for specifically from Global South or from the countries where we have seen years of oppression. I think this means somehow the world is recognizing our struggle. And

0: our voices really matter.
1: How did growing up in your community as a Hazara shape the work that you ended up doing?
0: Our identity shaped me as a Hazara. Initially, that we were brave, we are civilized, 95% of girls' education, very disciplined people. In early age, I'm saying about my childhood, but then it is like fear, threat, why it is happening with us, and do we deserve all these things? So these two layers of our identity has completely shaped my work. But I chose that to be Hazara means resilient, to be Hazara means empathic, to be Hazara means to stand for other oppressed people.
1: Is that what motivated you to become a lawyer? You became the first female lawyer from Pakistan's Hazara community.
0: Yeah, it was my father's vision when I was a little girl. So my father used to call me a philosopher daughter, and then he was saying she will be a lawyer. He gave this idea of becoming a lawyer, but when I grew up, it was my mother who shaped my personality, supported me in every aspect of becoming a lawyer, financially, morally, because despite being a Hazara as oppressed, we also live among a tribal system, and being a female lawyer on those days were considered as a taboo. And still it is, like, because many people think that if you are a lawyer, you are vocal, you know your rights. And in our societies, in every part of the world, of course, there is a picture of a woman is always submissive. They always receivers. They are not the givers. So as a lawyer means that you talk, you ask, you challenge. So that is why it was very difficult for the patriarchal and tribal setting to accept a female lawyer in this entire process. But my mom, actually, she said that I stand with you.
1: And so you use your legal practice for that. But in 2018, after a series of killings targeting Hazaras, you went on hunger strike for several days. Why did you feel that being a lawyer was no longer enough and that you needed to take that public stand?
0: I observed in 2017 when I came home, I saw 3 and 4 kids. They were like playing and they were making small mud, something like with mud. And then I said, what are you doing? They said that we are making graves of our martyrs, because the way that we have buried our martyrs, like 100 people in one row, that was like a goosebump situation for me. That has literally shaken my foundation. And in 2018, when I returned back to Pakistan, it was a very conscious decision.
1: Jalila Haider there, one of the recipients of this year's Right Livelihood Award. This is Newsday.
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3: I'm Angela Davis. 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
2: 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Today's forecast, you can expect a few clouds for your Wednesday, sunny skies and temperatures climbing to the low 70s, kind of windy, mostly sunny Thursday, highs in the 60s.

0: Hello and welcome to Newsday on the BBC World Service with Anne Soy in Nairobi and James Cottnell in London.
1: Krista Pike, the death row inmate who survived a botched attempt to execute her in the state of Tennessee, is now conscious again in hospital. We speak to one of the journalists who attended her failed execution.
0: We'll look too at the student-led protests in France. Hundreds of thousands took part yesterday, with high school students joined by parents, university students and trade unions. We'll discuss how the government has handled the protests so far with an opposition politician, and assess whether the authorities have the resources to meet the protesters' demands.
1: And Israel has been marking 3 years since the Hamas attacks of October the 7th. We will look back at that day with a retired Israeli general who's now running for political office. That's coming up after this latest bulletin of World News.
2: Live from NPR News, I'm Giles Snyder. The Tennessee woman who survived a failed execution is now awake. Reporter Catherine Sweeney at member station WPLN reports.
3: Krista Pike has been hospitalized since Wednesday. That's when Tennessee tried and failed to put her to death for her role in the 1995 killing of Colleen Slimmer. The prison administered 2 doses of lethal drugs, but she ultimately left in an ambulance. Her attorneys announced Tuesday afternoon she was not only conscious, but speaking. They said she was handcuffed to her bed, even though her arms are covered in burns and blisters. They attribute those injuries to bad IV placement during her attempted execution, and say it's likely the pentobarbital intended to kill her flowed into her flesh instead of into her bloodstream. For NPR News, I'm Catherine Sweeney in Nashville.
2: Pike's lawyers say they will be in court Wednesday. They are asking a judge for a court order to preserve evidence from the failed execution, claiming the state of Tennessee violated Pike's rights by subjecting her to cruel and unusual punishment. An execution date has been set for the gunman who killed 13 people at Fort Hood, Texas in 2009. On social media, Acting Army Secretary Adam Tell said that former Army psychiatrist Major Nidal Hassan will face a firing squad on December 3rd. On Monday, a Pentagon spokesman said President Trump approved the use of a firing squad at the recommendation of Defense Secretary Pete Hegseth. British police made another arrest Tuesday linked to a suspected plot to target an airbase west of London. Police say a 22-year-old British man remains in custody. 6 others have been released on bail. On Monday, President Trump acknowledged that a threat linked to Iran led the U.S. to remove its B-1 bombers from the base. NPR's Tom Bowman is following the situation.
4: So after these arrests, the U.S. official said there was additional intelligence information about a credible threat by Iran against the base, which hosted a dozen B-1 bombers, which, of course, had been taking part in airstrikes on Iran. The threat was from drones, so the aircraft have returned to bases in the U.S. And, of course, already Iran has hit U.S. bases all around the Middle East with drones and missiles damaging and destroying dozens of aircraft. You're looking at billions of dollars in damages.
2: President Trump has unveiled a major new investment in U.S. submarine production. Here's NPR's Deepa Shivaroff.
5: Trump gave remarks in Sparrows Point, an industrial site in Baltimore. While he was there to talk about a new $3.7 billion private investment in growing U.S. submarine manufacturing, Trump also wove in remarks about Iran and Venezuela and his recent travel ahead of the midterms. The president's trip to Maryland comes as his travel around the country has ramped up for the election, which is in less than a month. He's expected to make trips to other states where Republicans are in close races, including Alaska and Iowa.
2: You're listening to NPR News. To France now, riot police fired tear gas and used water cannons Tuesday as people packed the streets for nationwide rallies over school funding. The government says more than 250,000 marched in cities across the country to press for more education funding. The protests began at a high school in the Paris region last month and have now grown into a nationwide movement. A new study shows commercial kitchen appliances that use gas can expose workers to dangerous levels of air pollution. From member station KQED, Azul Dahlstrom-Ekman reports.
6: The first-of-its-kind study compared air quality and temperature in kitchens that use gas appliances to ones that are all electric. Out of 24 gas-fired kitchens in Pennsylvania, New York, and California, 70% had nitrogen dioxide levels above federal health guidelines. That can cause respiratory illnesses. and 4 registered temperatures above 120 degrees. Yanai Kashtan is with the nonprofit PSE Healthy Energy and is an author of the study.
7: Commercial kitchens with gas-fired appliances have a lot higher levels of pollution and expose workers to more heat than their electric counterparts.
6: The study found the kitchens with all electric appliances had air quality close to normal levels. For NPR News, I'm Azul Dahlstrom-Ekman in San Francisco.
2: Asian stocks are losing ground in Wednesday trading. The retreat follows a record-setting day on Wall Street. The S&P 500 on Tuesday topped its all-time high set in August. The Nasdaq added to the record it set on Monday. 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
1: Thank you for those news updates. Hello and welcome to Newsday on the BBC World Service. We are with James Copnoli in London and me, Ansori, in Nairobi.
0: In the programme today, the death row inmate in Tennessee who survived an execution attempt has regained consciousness. More on that in just a second. And we'll look at the student protests in France and look back on the October the 7th attacks in Israel 3 years on.
1: And in sport, we'll hear about Lionel Messi's last ever game for Argentina. You've been sending us your messages. Ben Guerra in Kampala says congratulations to a true legend for his contribution to a beautiful game. And Mystic in George Brooks says he's been tremendous as an Argentina talisman. Keep sending those messages. Our number is +44 77 86 20 50 85.
0: We begin then in the US and the shocking case of Krista Pike, the death row inmate who survived a botched attempt to execute her in Tennessee. She was administered 2 apparently lethal injections last Wednesday, but survived the procedure and was transferred to a hospital in Nashville. Now she has regained consciousness and is talking in what her lawyers are calling a medically unprecedented recovery. It's a story that has dominated American headlines and reignited the debate on the death penalty there. Pike was sentenced to death in 1996 for the murder of 19-year-old Colleen Slemmer. Well, Stephen Hale is a reporter for the Nashville Banner and was one of the 7 journalists who witnessed her failed execution in Tennessee last week.
9: Here in Nashville, we got word from Krista Pike's attorneys in a statement that she is conscious now and speaking, they said. There wasn't a lot more detail than that, but it was pretty stunning, given that the last update we got was that she was unconscious and on a ventilator. I will say her attorneys are set to have a press conference tomorrow. So tomorrow morning here, Nashville time, there's a court hearing related to the case, and then they're going to have a press conference after that.
0: And what are her attorneys saying then about their understanding of her legal status right now, whether she is essentially, in essence, still under threat of execution?
9: We know that the governor here has said that there's not going to be any more executions in 2026. Obviously, that's only a few months. That effectively just cancels one execution that was scheduled for later this year here. But also means that, at least in Krista Pike's case, they won't be trying to execute her again this year in the next few months. The Supreme Court, the state Supreme Court here, would need to set a new date for her. And I think we can be pretty certain that there might be more litigation over that if they did. So I think it's safe to say that even if that attempt was made, it wouldn't be anytime soon. But as far as her legal status, her attorneys have just kind of reiterated their call for the governor to commute her sentence to life without parole. So meaning she would just, you know, serve the rest of her life in prison. But the governor has not commented on that specifically yet. So yeah, we really don't know what the future holds.
0: You were one of just a handful of journalists who witnessed much of the failed execution. What was it like?
9: Every part of this story the past week has been unexpected and almost more surprising, you know, and shocking than the last. I mean, it was certainly disturbing, but, you know, witnessing any execution is unsettling to a degree. You know, it was a chaotic night, and trying to kind of describe it to people coherently afterwards has been a challenge. And then, you know, as you know, in the almost week since, it's just been uncharted territory. I was kind of shocked that she had survived at all in the hospital, and then now to hear that she's conscious again, and you know, raising the possibility that we might, you know, hear some comment from her at some point about this experience if she's able to do that is just really I couldn't have imagined. So yeah, it's been a whirlwind.
0: And I think the mother of Krista Pike's victim was there during the botched execution attempt. What was her reaction like? Has she talked since as well?
9: You know, she, I spoke to her. Her name's Mae Martinez. And yeah, her daughter, Colleen Slemmer, was 19 years old when she was killed in this case by Krista Pike and a couple others in 1995. And she was supportive of this execution. She came to Tennessee to witness it. And yeah, as you say, she ended up being there and seeing what all of us saw, which was this thing go horribly awry. She has not said a whole lot after. She did not give a statement to us there on that night. I believe there's a news outlet here who spoke to her briefly, and you know, she just talked about how the state had messed this up and obviously not followed through on what they told her they were going to do. But no, other than that, I have not heard, you know, we haven't heard a lot from her. I can only imagine what this has been like for her and her family to have waited 30 years, you know, and gone through this whole experience, which had to have been a nightmare already. And then to now be going through this, it's really hard to get your head around.
0: As you say, there's huge amounts of uncertainty around so many things right now. Do you have a sense how it has all affected public opinion in Tennessee about the death penalty?
9: Yeah, I mean, I think that this is the first time I have heard this much momentum for some kind of change in the process coming from even, you know, Republican state lawmakers here, some of whom are talking about a need for change. Now, to be clear, that doesn't necessarily mean that they're calling for an end to the death penalty or to executions, but it has thrown more aspects of the process into question than I've seen before. But, you know, it has also just kind of revived a lot of the debates about the death penalty that already exists, which is you have some people who obviously oppose it for a variety of reasons, and to them this has kind of only further illustrated why they think it's a barbaric thing to be doing. And then you have other people who say that in certain circumstances it can be just, and this to them is just an example of how we've made it too complicated and we should be using, you know, a firing squad or some sort of more straightforward, if also, you know, violent method. And so it's kind of gotten us back to that core tension where we have this system in America where we have a death penalty, but there's a lot of debate about how to do it, and also some apparent unease about doing it in a way that would be too violent or look too much like killing a person. And so I think this has brought all that back to the fore as well.
0: Stephen Hale, reporter for the Nashville Banner there. We've had a message in from Mohammed Kemi in Monrovia, Liberia, who is asking President Trump to grant her clemency and questioning why America still carries on capital punishment.
1: To France now, where more demonstrations over conditions in schools are being planned for Wednesday. The movement started last month in Paris with high school students angry at a lack of teachers, overcrowded classrooms and run-down buildings. But they've since been joined by university students and concerned parents. Here are two students explaining why they joined the march.
10: We have missing professors every year. Also, our bathroom and restroom for girls and boys are missing doors. We only have like 4 bathrooms for the entire school.
11: It has to make people react, and it has to make the government react. And we won't stop until the government changes things for us.
1: Now, protesters took to the streets in the cities of Lyon, Paris, Rennes and Marseille yesterday. And France's biggest union, the CGT, is calling for more. There's been violence too, and whilst police have faced accusations of being heavy-handed in their response, the government says 715 officers have been injured since the protests began. Politicians in the left-wing party of La France Insoumise, or France Unbowed, have faced accusations from government ministers of encouraging the protests. Let's speak to one of them now, Nathaniel Oziol, who's a member of parliament for a constituency in Erolt in the south of the country. Welcome to the program. Is this accusation that you're an encouraged protests fair?
12: Well, good morning. Obviously now the government is looking for scapegoats in order to not to answer about its own responsibility in the situation. But it's high time this government faces its own responsibility, because this situation is due to its own decisions, their own decisions to cut financial budget in education, in public service. And you have heard these high schoolers, they say it. They need teachers. They need proper, normal classrooms. That's what they are asking for. This is just normal conditions, normal teaching and learning conditions, which they are asking for. So this is very, I mean, these are legitimate claims, in my opinion.
1: But they are legitimate claims, but we have seen instances where there has been some level of violence in those protests. What do you make of the response so far from police?
12: Oh, it's really shocking. I am shocked, and everyone should be shocked when you see, we are talking about teenagers, 15, 16, 17 year old teenagers, sometimes younger. One of them has their teeth torn out. One of them lost their eye. One of them had their jaw broken. One of them had their hand torn off. This is really what we are talking about, minors here. So yes, the police response has been disproportionate. The government must answer about this. This is not a correct answer to legitimate claims. They should stop right now, make the police stop right now their disproportionate answer, a reaction, and give a a proper answer. And we are going to discuss the budget in the National Assembly in a few days. This is now that they should put money in schools, teacher employment, to build proper normal classrooms and so on and so forth. This is what they are asking for.
1: And that is what is bringing me to my next question. Is there no other way of dealing with this? You are a member of parliament. You say you're going to parliament to discuss the budget. Surely you are the people's representatives who should be raising these grievances in parliament. Shouldn't these grievances have been settled there?
12: Yes, they should have been. Every year we are asking for more means, for the government to stop their budget cuts every year. So you have seen that every year this is a tense moment in the year, because the government doesn't manage to implement their measures. And we are...
1: Well, France does spend, in fact, much more than, you know, similar nations on schools. Among large economies in the EU, France devotes more than 5% of its GDP to education, and it's the fifth highest in the bloc. So it does spend quite a substantial amount on education already.
12: Okay, but we are talking about completely run down buildings. You have in some high schools, you have the rain pouring inside the classrooms. Since the beginning of the year, so since September, some classes haven't had any teachers in front of them for some disciplines, and some of them haven't had teachers for years. So this
1: right,
12: is
1: and these are the issues that the teenagers have been raising on the streets. Many thanks for speaking to us, Natalie Oziol, Member of Parliament for constituency in Erolt in the south of France.
0: Well, let's pick up on some of those issues with our business presenter, Archana Shukla, joining us from our Singapore bureau. We heard that the opposition MP calling for greater investments in education, echoing what many of the protesters are saying. So why is France in a situation in which it's perhaps finding it challenging to spend on reforms?
13: You know, James, for several years previously, the government in France has actually been spending a lot on populist measures. They've been borrowing a lot of money, and it was working very well for them because, you know, the debt levels were within range and the interest costs was also contained. Now the situation has changed. Right now, the government is spending more than it earns. You know, their debt burden has ballooned to a point that they would be paying about 91 billion euros in 2020. 2027, just as interest payments. And this is something that is, bringing some sort of a scare for, people who look at the financial situations. Even the central bank governor has warned that this is a situation that the government needs to actively handle. Reason why the government possibly proposed austerity budget earlier last week, saying that they would be cutting down on government spending on welfare, actively freezing public sector wages, including those of teachers as well, because they are massively spending a lot of money in paying interest debt. So that is where the challenge fiscally is for the government to spend on massive reforms at this point in time.
0: And that issue of high debt, I mean, that's a big problem for quite a few economies. Even the IMF is highlighting that.
13: Absolutely. You know, the situation really changed over the last few months with, energy prices going up, and that has affected the bond yields, which possibly has gone up to multi-decade high in multiple, benchmark indices, which somewhere is a benchmark for global borrowing costs for all the governments and even for you and me. So borrowing costs are quite high. The IMF chief is in Singapore today, and she's, speaking about how the governments need to really work on bringing this debt level down. She, in fact, even mentioned France's situation and also the fact that, France's situation is somewhere also going to affect the other Eurozone countries like Spain. We're talking of Ireland, Greece. All are finding themselves in a similar situation where their, public debt is rising to a limit which is not sustainable. And the governments need to look at consolidation, so basically cut back on spending, reduce their interest payments, and look at containing that debt situation.
0: Archana Shukla on our business desk in Singapore. Thank you.
1: Time now for some sports news with Isaac Fennin.
14: Yeah, Lionel Messi's time as an Argentina footballer is over. He played his 208th and final game for his country against Benin, where he scored the last goal from the penalty spot and added two assists in a 3-0 win. On an incredibly emotional evening at the Estadio Monumental, fireworks and lasers paid tribute to the man many call the greatest footballer of all time. The silhouette of Messi holding the World Cup he won 4 years ago was beamed into the sky using lasers. There was an emotional national anthem which was sung. Messi was in tears alongside his three sons. 10 minutes into the match, it was paused as a firework display. He illuminated the sky as fans applauded Messi. Afterwards, he delivered a speech where he thanked the fans, who he said had made every Argentina game a home match. He said not returning to play for the national team would be a huge pain. There was not a dry eye in the house. Some of Messi's teammates visibly emotional, an end of an era. Elsewhere, Messi's great rival Cristiano Ronaldo says he is not retiring from international football, but deserves to be punished for walking out on Portugal after head coach Jorge Jesus, he says, broke his word. In an extraordinary statement posted on Ronaldo's social media page, the Portuguese speaks of meeting with coach Jesus before the international break, saying that Jesus, who decided not to play Ronaldo in matches against Norway and Denmark, despite getting him to warm up in one of the matches against Norway, had come together and decided what they would say in the press conference. And in this statement, he said he made a mistake. He expected Jesus to say he made a mistake of not having someone of the stature of Pelé or Diego Maradona warm up and then not putting him into the game. If I had to do it again today, I would not. Jesus, however, according to Ronaldo, put forward a completely different version of events. He went on to apologise to the Portuguese people, Ronaldo, for leaving the camp, and said that if he is physically fit and playing for his club, scoring goals, that he hopes after serving whatever suspension is imposed on me, he'd be available, as he always has been until today, to compete and win for our national team. More sport coming a little bit later on in the programme.
0: There's been a minute's silence and memorial events are being held across Israel as the country marks 3 years since 1,200 people were killed in the Hamas-led October 7th attacks, which triggered the devastating war in Gaza. Two-thirds of those killed in the attack were civilians. It's been called the deadliest day in modern Israeli history. One person who experienced it all firsthand is the retired general Noam Tibon. He jumped in a jeep and drove alongside his wife to Kibbutz Nahal Oz and the home of his son Amir and his young family as they were under attack. Now, he's now one of nine candidates from families directly affected by the October 7th attacks who are vying for a seat in parliamentary elections later this month. Welcome to the programme. Take us back 3 years then.
15: Good morning. You know, it's really a very special day. But October 7 was a regular day here in Tel Aviv, where I live. And basically, we were swimming in the sea 6:30 in the morning. And only 7:15, we got a WhatsApp message from our son Amir in Kibbutz Nachal Oz that they have terrorists in their neighborhood. And basically, my wife Gali and I started a journey. I took a pistol, which I have in license, and we went south. On our journey, we met a couple that escaped from the Nova Festival, and we rescued their life. I was involved in a battle against terrorists, against Hamas Nukba, with soldiers. One of them who killed next to me, I took his rifle and his helmet and killed terrorists. We evacuated the wounded soldiers, and only at 1:30 p.m. we were at the gate of Kibbutz Nachal Oz. And basically from there, I was fighting with IDF soldiers on the street of the kibbutz. We killed more than 30 terrorists. And 4 p.m. was the greatest moment of my life, where we came near my son's house, and I went directly to the window of the safe room. I knock on the window and I shout, "Amir, the Abba, Amir, it's dead." And then I heard the beautiful voice of Galia, my oldest granddaughter, 3 years old then, which said, "Sababa, grandpa came." And in the evening, we evacuated more than 400 live people from Kibbutz Nachal Oz.
0: 3 years on, there is a big debate in Israel about political accountability, what could or should have been done to prevent that attacks. Do you think there is blame to be cast?
15: I believe that we need to, you know, build a formal investigation led by a Supreme Court judge, according to the Israeli law. And we're definitely going to win the election. We're going to kick out Benjamin Netanyahu, which is the worst prime minister ever, from his office. And I think the first step will be, you know, to build this investigation, because we really need to understand what happened to us. And everybody that was in charge of this failure, from the military and, of course, from the government, need to go away.
0: Could it happen again, do you think, October the 7th?
15: You know, Israel is surrounded by enemies. Unfortunately, we, you know, all the fronts are still open. And this is also a big challenge for our new government that we will build. And yes, it's a dangerous world. You know, only, you know, 2 weeks ago, by really very good action by a hero, Indian pilot, and few local Israelis that were on a flight, you know, a huge disaster, you know, didn't happen.
0: Yeah, that flight, Dubai flight to Tel Aviv. So I guess you're saying threats are still out there. Noah Tibon, thank you very much indeed. Former general. 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

0: Hello, welcome to Newsday on the BBC World Service with James Copnall in London and Anne Soy in Nairobi.
1: Krista Pike, a Tennessee death row inmate who survived a botched execution last week, is now conscious in hospital.
0: Ukraine's capital has again come under attack from Russian airstrikes this morning. We take a look at how the city's bridges are being targeted.
1: And the Argentina legend Lionel Messi plays his final international game.
2: BBC News with Emily Thomas. Israel is commemorating the third anniversary of the October the 7th attack, when more than 1,100 people were killed in a Hamas-led offensive launched from Gaza. Ceremonies began with a minute's silence. Vigils are also being held in cities around the world. Myanmar's military leader Min Aung Hlaing is in Malaysia for talks on repatriating thousands of migrants. The visit has been widely criticised for giving recognition to his government, despite its refusal to negotiate an end to the Myanmar civil war. One of football's greatest players, Lionel Messi, has made his final international appearance for Argentina in a 3-0 win against Benin. He said afterwards that playing for Argentina was the most wonderful thing that can happen to you. The Saudi-led coalition battling the Houthis in Yemen says a missile launched by the Iranian-backed group has been intercepted over Riyadh. The Houthis say they attacked two Saudi airports and an airbase. Ukraine's capital has again come under attack from Russian airstrikes, with at least two people killed. The mayor of Kiev, Vitaly Klitschko, said warehouses had been damaged. The French government has appealed to protesting students to return to class after another day of nationwide action. The protesters have been demanding more investment in education. A court in Australia has sentenced a former Roman Catholic bishop to 6.5 years in jail for sexually abusing two young Aboriginal men. Christopher Saunders was Bishop of Broome in Western Australia at the time. He resigned when first accused in 2020. All American military operations on the Japanese island of Okinawa have been suspended for 48 hours after a US Marine was accused of murdering and robbing a local woman. An alcohol ban has also been implemented, and soldiers must undertake discipline training. World News from the BBC.
1: Thank you for that update, Emily. 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
0: Over the next half hour, we'll hear more about that botched execution in the US. The inmate has now recovered and is speaking, according to her lawyers.
1: We'll also head to Ukraine. Our correspondent there has been looking at the impact of the war on bridges.
0: And we speak to this year's winner of the Kane Prize for African Writing. And the legend, Lionel Messi, has played his final international game. Your comments on that are welcome. Our text number is +44 77 86 20 50 85.
1: When authorities in Tennessee tried and failed to execute death row inmate Krista Pike last week, it made headlines around the world. She was administered two lethal injections last Wednesday, but survived the procedure and was transferred to a hospital in Nashville. It was thought, though, that there was a real possibility she would never recover. Now, according to her lawyers, she is conscious again and even talking. Pike was sentenced to death in 1996 for the murder of 19-year-old Colleen Slemmer. For more on these latest developments, I've been speaking to Dr. Joel Zivert, an anaesthetologist advising Pike's defence team.
3: She's better than she was when she was first, you know, removed from the execution chamber. I think she's now extubated, that is, she's off the mechanical ventilator and she's able to communicate, to talk. She doesn't have much memory of what happened to her. Her first memory seemed to be being a patient in the hospital with a breathing tube down her throat. And she didn't get the month right. She thought it was September still. So she's got some catching up to do, but I think she knows sort of at least who she is and now knows where she is. So those are, you know, positive findings, certainly.
1: In terms of her memory, is it just the short-term memory that is missing, that i.e. that she is not aware of the failed execution attempt, or is she unaware that she was on death row, that she committed that horrible crime so many years ago?
3: You know, this is a good question. I don't currently know the answer. I think that that's going to require more time. I mean, I think it's conceivable that there's still could very well still be some injury here, but the fact that she's, you know, communicating, at least as I understand, as well as she is, you know, that I think portends, you know, a better outcome.
1: There had been concerns about the possibility of long-term damage, including brain damage. Is it too early to say anything on that level?
3: Yeah, I think it's too early. I mean, I think the fact that she's doing as she was doing, as she is now, is, I think, a stronger predictor of a better outcome. And of course, the court requires that she understand what she's done in order for them to try to kill her again. If she has injury to the brain where she lacks the, you know, the memory or the capacity to understand the nature of her crime, then that is exculpatory with respect to being able to, you know, face being, you know, executed or an attempt to be executed in the future.
1: Is it then possible that there may in future be competing narratives over her health, over her state of well-being, one from her legal team, one from the state?
3: Well, I think we could probably guarantee such a thing will take place.
1: There were legal attempts by her team to stay the execution. That at least gives some indication of what she was thinking before this happened.
3: Yes, well, I think that, you know, that was, of course, her plan. I mean, you know, I think that what was on offer, several things. I mean, I think that, you know, some of the arguments that were made about the fact that, you know, that she was a she and that this would be the first execution of a woman in 200 years and so on. I mean, these are fine, but I'd like to think that what Krista is owed, of course, is the normal process that's available to any prisoner on death row in terms of her defense plan to, you know, to try to remove the execution as her punishment. And I would imagine that Tennessee at least perhaps has, you know, lost its nerve to a certain degree, you know, at least temporarily, considering what has happened here. But I would be surprised if they completely lose their enthusiasm for this and will not, you know, presuming that they can prove that she has agency and capacity, that they may seek, you know, again to execute her, and they would be within their legal right to do so.
1: Is it clear to you now how she survived that attempt to execute her?
3: You can think of this as a, you know, as a poisoning. Think of it maybe as an overdose, unintentional overdose. So people have used barbiturates in the past, you know, to try to kill themselves. You know, barbiturates are available, you know, I mean, they're no longer popular as they were before as a sleeping pill, but people use these drugs. I mean, they're used in assisted dying, you know, as an oral preparation and an intravenous preparation. So they're, you know, they're fatal. Now, what makes them fatal, you know, is, of course, if you take them and then you are, you know, you are unwatched and you are left to be, and then you begin to, you know, you succumb to the impact of the chemicals. Here, what happened is that she did not get enough chemical, at least, you know, to immediately cause her death. She was injured. But then eventually, you know, she was moved to a hospital. So now if someone has these, you know, this medication circulating in her blood, which she had, she's now, you know, being maintained in an intensive care unit. So it's possible to, you know, counteract the depression on breathing and the blood pressure impacts and other sorts of things that can be managed in, you know, effectively in an intensive care unit. So it's clear that, you know, without those things, she could very well have died.
1: Is it true that she had asked formally to be executed by an all-female firing squad rather than by lethal injection?
3: I believe also that hanging was also, suggested. The peculiarity of the defense is that the burden is shifted, I think unreasonably, entirely onto the prisoner. So they have to prove that the method that the state has chosen will cause a death that will be cruel. And further, they're obliged to come up with their own other method. So it's not that Krista, you know, wants to die by a firing squad per se, but she's required by law to also add another method that she believes will, you know, will result in a death that will not be cruel.
1: Dr. Joel Zivert there, who has been advising Krista Pike's defense team.
0: The authorities in Kyiv have said that two people have been killed in the latest wave of Russian attacks on the Ukrainian capital this morning. Ukraine's capital, Kyiv, straddles the Dnipro River and relies on its bridges. 500,000 people commute across them every day, but they were hit by Russian drone strikes for 4 consecutive days over the weekend. Now, the strikes on bridges are part of a major increase in Russian attacks on the city. Dan Johnson is our correspondent in Kyiv and sent us this report.
4: Russian attacks have been intensifying throughout the summer to the point where the air raids here in Kyiv are almost constant some days, on the busiest 19 in the space of 24 hours. That is disturbing life here day and night. It's causing chaos, and the attacks have been focused recently on infrastructure, particularly the bridges that connect the two sides of this city, which are vital for keeping traffic flowing. It means there is more armament obvious out on the streets. The soldiers are wearing heavier gear, and it's not unusual now to see machine guns positioned at strategic locations around the city. There's a nip in the air, the leaves are starting to fall. So how are people feeling about the impending winter? Crystal is actually visiting Kyiv from Southampton to see her relatives.
5: We were actually on the bridge when it got like the hole in it.
4: When it got hit?
5: And that morning we were still on the other side of Kyiv when it got hit. And then we were like the first bus that passed next to it after it got hit.
4: Do you think the city could be cut off, could be divided if those bridges keep getting attacked?
5: Yes, and that is the scary thing, I'd say. Even for my mom's family, because they also work on this side, but we live on the other. So that is the frightening bit, we'd say, getting cut off from like the main source of income and so on.
4: Some of those who don't have the choice to leave this city are more nervous. Tatiana is expecting a baby.
6: I think we need more help from our partners so that they can give us at least some assistance. Our people are doing everything to protect us, and they need at least some help to be able to shoot down all the missiles and drones and everything else. And the rest, people will do themselves. We are strong. We will do everything.
4: But there is still plenty of resolve amongst people here. Dennis works in a restaurant.
7: As for the future, I don't even know what to say. I want to live, and I want all of this to end as soon as possible. For now, I honestly can't believe it. I just live one day at a time. I can't plan anything for the future. I can't even plan for the next week. Of course, I hope for the best, but I don't see any signs this will change soon.
4: Many are considering what the best move is for the forthcoming months. I met Daniel, a 26-year-old ballet dancer who was pushing his baby daughter Estelle in a pram. She's just 2 months old.
8: It's so hard. I've been living in Kyiv now, and we try to prepare for winter because we know this winter will be so hard.
4: What is the hardest thing right now?
8: Every night when you heard alarm, or when you go to work and saw drones or some missiles, and it's so terrible when you every time you nervous about your family, about your friend, about yourself in the end.
4: Are you thinking you'll stay for the winter?
8: Yeah, I think yes, but my wife with my baby, I wanna try to go to other country in this winter. It's so hard because you wanna see how your baby grow up. So yeah, it's so hard decision, but I think it's safe, it's more important, yeah.
0: That report by Dan Johnson.
1: It's quarter to the hour. This is Newsday on the BBC World Service. Here are a couple of our main headlines. Israel is marking 3 years since the Hamas-led attacks of October the 7th. And Malaysia is hosting Myanmar's military leader to discuss a controversial plan to repatriate thousands of Burmese citizens.
0: And it's time now for some sports news. Isaac Fennin is here and we're dedicating this to a legend.
9: Yes, indeed. Lionel Messi calling time on his Argentina career with a 3-0 win over Benin in Buenos Aires. And on an evening filled with tributes for a man many have called the greatest footballer of all time, he assisted two goals and scored a penalty in his 208th game for his country. Francisco Canepa is a journalist for ESPN and he told me what it was like to be at the Estadio Monumental.
10: It was really emotional at the end, mainly because the game itself, it was at the beginning a little bit boring, then in the second half was more active, and with Messi scoring, was that was the moment when I start feeling the farewell, you know.
9: Yeah, I mean, I know the game had a number of displays, the fireworks, and they stopped play, I believe, after 10 minutes. If you can just talk us through the things that happened during the match to pay tribute to Messi. Oh.
10: Well, that was a really beautiful moment. For me, it was really emotional. To be honest, I cried because for me, Messi is like all my life watching football. I watch Messi. I was talking with my friends because I went there as a football fan, not as a Messi fan, not as a journalist, because I didn't work. And I went there with my friends and we were talking later in the car. We watched Messi playing everywhere. We watched Barcelona because of Messi. We watched hours and hours of Messi, and knowing that he is not going to play anymore for the national team, at least, that for me is all that matters. It was really tough when he talked, was as well emotional. It was nice that he explained about the World Cup final, because a lot of speculations were there, and he was man enough to admit that we lost fairly, and that is Messi for me. Perfection is not for football, because we're human beings, and he is excellence because he won and he knew how to lose.
9: And it's quite fitting that on the evening he delivers a typically Messi performance, two assists, and then to finish it off, a perfect goal, a penalty to finish off his career. 200 and I believe 8 appearances for Argentina and his 126th goal.
10: It's incredible. And he had the chance of scoring one or two more goals. It was a pity. After the penalty, there was another play there in the game that he missed, that it was incredible, but there he showed he's a human being, so that's more marvelous. It's amazing, yes.
9: Even though he's 39 years old, he could still play, couldn't he? He could still continue for Argentina if he wanted to.
10: Yes, but I think that after the World Cup, what happened with his father as well, the first thing that he mentioned when he grabbed the microphone was his father. And I think that the World Cup itself, having 39 years old, his children as well, his father dying, all those things spurs reflection, and it is difficult to grapple with that loss, with being the greatest of all as well, because he played a marvelous World Cup. But I think that it's a wise decision to know when to retire football and not wait until football retires you. And Messi understands that after a World Cup, a new process begin, and he is smart enough to know when to stop.
9: Where do you think he ranks in terms of, you know, for Argentinians? I know they have this special connection with Diego Maradona, but where do you think Messi ranks on in terms of his comparison to Maradona?
10: I think it's totally personal. For me, I was born in 1989, so I lived Messi. I didn't watch Diego. When Diego resigned football in 1997, I was seven years old, so I can tell you about Diego. I loved him because my father loved Diego. My father, luckily, he never compared, and he loved Diego and he loved Messi as well. For me, Diego, watching videos and watching how the connection he had with the ball and his leadership as well, I think that Diego was maybe the most talented player in the world or in history of football, but Messi was the best player in the history of football. He gained respect from every rival in the world he played against. Messi is worldwide. I think he's like a worldwide hero, not just a national hero.
9: And how does Argentina replace Lionel Messi? Can it replace Lionel Messi?
10: I think he is irreplaceable. But, well, you said before, after Diego, we thought that nothing will appear. And 7 years later, a little guy named Messi was playing for Barcelona. Without Messi, we are one more of the good national teams. Messi was now our ace of spades, you know.
9: Yeah, what a career Lionel Messi has had. Francisco Canepa, journalist for ESPN, who watched that as a fan, which is very nice for a journalist to do every now and again.
1: I think that's one of the amazing things about Messi. He turned us all into fans in a way.
9: Absolutely,
1: didn't he?
9: Yeah. He just was so great, wasn't he, Anne?
0: And he had so many fans around the world, and they've been sending messages. Elton Suare in Nigeria says that watching Messi's journey as a fan is more than watching football. It's watching history unfold. From the little boy with a dream to lifting the World Cup, his journey has given us memories, tears, joy, and moments we will never forget. Football, it's watching history unfold. From the little boy with a dream to lifting the World Cup, his journey has given us memories, tears,

0: I love that. Much to the dismay of my Arsenal fans, he has been a true international superstar. Wish him well in his next phase of life. He, of course, is going to continue playing. So we will not see the end of Messi or play for Inter Miami, but an incredible international career.
1: Yeah, definitely.
2: And Momo Samukai says, I'm not a supporter of Lionel Messi or Cristiano Ronaldo, but their rivalries brought football great excitement. So were they actual rivals? You two, you know much more about football. Or was this a creation of their fans?
0: Oh, yeah, they absolutely were rivals.
1: Still are,
0: I'd say. Still are, yeah, definitely. They played for rival clubs in Ronaldo with Real Madrid and Messi with Barcelona. And in those times, those teams dominated European football, and they were usually top of the scoring leaderboard. So they certainly were rivals, but I think many would say that Messi perhaps has pulled away from his rivalry, growing old gracefully, some would say.
1: Yeah, definitely. What's your standout Messi moment, Isaac?
0: I think that World Cup final, you know, because that was the thing that was missing from Messi's international trophy cabinet. He hadn't led his country to an international trophy, really. And he'd lost the World Cup final in 2014, and many had said that he'd never get them back there, and he led them to the World Cup final in Qatar, and he was so brilliant in that final, really dragged them to victory, and seeing him actually lift it, the trophy, was really, really incredible to be there. So yeah, one of those moments I'll tell my grandchildren about, definitely. He, like you said, he turned us all into fans.
2: What a legend.
1: Well, from Leo Messi, who has won it all, to another prize winner, delighted to talk to you about the Zimbabwean author Simbarashi Steyn-Kundizesa, who's been given this year's Kane Prize for African Writing. The award, which has been running since 2000, recognises short story writers from across the continent, and it's been the launchpad for several stellar literary careers. So this year's winning entry, called The Blue Fighter, follows a young boy called Tinashe, whose family falls into financial hardship. And Simbarashi Steyn-Kundizesa joins us now. First of all, congratulations on the award. Not everyone will have had the privilege of having read your winning entry, so tell us about it.
3: Thank you. Thank you so much for having me. Well, like you said, it's about a young boy. His name is Tinashe, and his family falls into financial hardship due to his father's obsession with building fish tanks. So yeah, the story pretty much follows the decline of the family and how they try to navigate that steep decline. And it also touches on, you know, certain aspects of life in circa 2002 in Zimbabwe. You know, so it wasn't just the family's decline, it was sort of linked to the wider economic issues in Zimbabwe at the time.
1: Yeah, tracing a broader story, I guess. How did you land on this idea of this obsession, the father's obsession with fish tanks and the fish in them? Because that's a very startling detail.
3: Yeah, so the idea for the story came from a poem by a South African poet. Her name is Vangile Gancho. Vangile and I, we were in a cohort together in Ghana. That's in last year, in 2025. So it was during one of those critique sessions that, you know, writers will do, where, you know, someone read their work and everyone has to critique or, you know, praise, as it were. So the poem that Vangile read, it's titled My Father's Hands. So it basically talks about the father who has this obsession with building fish tanks. And it also, in those very few lines, kind of gives us the background of the mother's reaction to her father, to her husband's obsession, and the child's viewpoint as well, you know, as in how he observes that relationship, and that would later become a tension between his parents. And so it's basically the child narrating the father's obsession and how it causes problems for the family.
1: Yeah, the mother's quiet acceptance and then eventually, I guess, perhaps resistance. Talking about winning this prize, you say to have a story drawn from my own experience recognised at this level makes all those everyday compromises feel worthwhile. Could you just expand on that thought?
3: Okay, so the first part, the story is largely fictional, but it draws on, first of all, Vangelis'

0: father. Yeah, he was an actual person who did actually build fish tanks, not to the level of degree of obsession that the story does, go into. That's fictional liberties being taken there. And the other part of it is the details of the family. They're kind of related to my own experiences, my father growing up, and our own decline economically, because much like the father in the story, my own dad was, he was an accountant, but he quit his job to grow tomatoes. So it kind of touches on both of our fathers, but mostly it's fictional, like I said. And then the other part about making space. So I'm actually talking to you right now from my office. I'm actually at work right now. So yeah, the sacrifices, writing is been kind of like a side thing that I've been doing around my family, my work life. So yeah, winning the prize, I guess it gives me that little more belief that I can actually pursue this writing, maybe full time even.
1: Well, we won't tell your bosses. Let's just hope they haven't got the radio on. Please keep talking to us. I wonder if you'd imagined your character, Tina Shea, 25 years on. You were writing about a period, 2002, and Zimbabwe's difficulties. What would Tina Shea and the family be doing now?
0: Oh, that's a difficult one to imagine. It depends, I guess it kind of depends on the opportunities that you kind of get, right? If you were in economic strife around 2002, that maybe limits the opportunities. Maybe you didn't get to go to the schools you wanted to go to. So, our protagonist probably, I hope he would have made the best, of the situation. Sad to say, the troubles didn't end in 2002. Kind of got a little worse around 2008, and it's been a challenging time all around. But people do break through. People do make successes of their lives.
1: As you have, and congratulations once again on winning the Kane Prize for African Writing. Simbashi Steen Kwindizeza, thank you very much indeed. Chair of the judging panel was Newsday's former presenter Bola Mossoru. And that's it for Newsday for today. Bye bye.
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3: Wednesday on Minnesota Now, we'll meet the founders of a new magazine covering LGBTQ+ life in the state, and we'll learn how an immigrant-focused organization in the Twin Cities aims to expand its work. 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
2: 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Today's forecast, you can expect a few clouds for your Wednesday, sunny skies and temperatures climbing to the low 70s, kind of windy, mostly sunny Thursday, highs in the 60s.

0: Coming up after the news, World Book Club with me, Josie Long. This month, we're joined by American author Paul Tremblay to discuss his acclaimed psychological horror novel, A Head Full of Ghosts. The novel follows the Barrett family, whose lives are thrown into turmoil when 14-year-old Marjorie begins displaying disturbing symptoms that could be mental illness or perhaps demonic possession. Desperate for help and financially struggling, the family become the stars of a reality television show, blurring the boundaries between private suffering, entertainment, and exploitation. The truth about what really happened? Well, you'll be pondering that well after the story is done. Paul will be answering your questions about how to play with horror tropes in a way that keeps them fresh and terrifying, the exploitative nature of the media, and how memory can shape and distort our understanding of the past. That's all to come on World Book Club after the news.
1: Live from NPR News, I'm Giles Snyder. President Trump's remarks that Iran should take out Los Angeles or San Diego are not sitting well with Democrats. Virginia Congressman James Walkinshaw sits on the House National Security Committee. He says Trump should choose his words more carefully.
2: My immediate thought was, there he goes again. He says something for effect in a rally, attempting to get an applause line, perhaps, but it causes fear and anxiety for millions and millions of Americans.
1: The White House says the president was simply raising security concerns, with a spokesman dismissing the criticism as a media freakout. Trump made the comment at a rally in Nebraska Monday night, drawing a swift rebuke from California's Democratic leaders and some Republicans. Russia's health authorities say no cases of plague have been detected among workers at a Siberian infectious diseases lab where a technician died under mysterious circumstances last week. The case has prompted global concern over an outbreak of the plague or some other pathogen, as NPR's Charles Maines reports.
3: Russia's consumer health watchdog Rospotrebnadzor has already insisted the death of a female lab technician at an anti-plague research facility in Russia's Irkutsk region was due to a form of pneumonia. Now, a subsequent investigation finds no pathogens linked to her work in her body, a claim Rostrebnadzor said extended to other workers the woman had contact with. Separately, Russian authorities formally told the World Health Organization there were no cases of plague in Irkutsk. Under global health rules, Russia is required to respond to WHO requests for information about outbreaks. Russia had previously told the WHO it was investigating whether pneumonic plague had caused the woman's death. Charles Maines, NPR News, Moscow.
1: With the U.S. pushing for more information about the lab worker's death, President Trump told reporters Tuesday that he will soon speak with Russian leader Vladimir Putin. NPR has learned that FBI teams that track foreign spies have been hit with deep cuts around the country. NPR's Ryan Lucas has exclusive reporting.
4: The cuts to FBI counterintelligence squads are so significant that in some of the Bureau's field offices, they only have 50 to 60% of positions filled. And in some field offices, the number of counterintelligence squads has been reduced by half. That's according to five people familiar with the matter who spoke on condition of anonymity out of fear of retribution. One source called the cuts terrifying in light of the growing threats. The staff reductions are a ripple effect of Director Kash Patel's focus on violent crime and immigration enforcement. Agents and analysts are being pulled off of hunting foreign spies and instead put on violent crime or immigration work. In response to questions, the FBI says it maintains a robust counterintelligence effort. Ryan Lucas, NPR News, Washington.
1: And you're listening to NPR News. The candidates for Iowa governor squared off in a debate as they try to replace Republican Governor Kim Reynolds, who is not seeking re-election. The race is competitive in a state that usually votes Republican. Sheila Brummer of Iowa Public Radio reports.
5: The rivals for governor sparred over the economy and education and traded personal attacks. Democrat Rob Sand, the state auditor, says it's time for change.
6: And I'm offering us a return to what Iowa is, people working together even when they disagree.
5: Republican Zach Lane, a businessman, previously worked for the conservative group Americans for Prosperity. President Donald Trump endorsed him, and Lane praised a recent executive order he says will lower diesel prices for farmers.
7: This will save $100 per fill-up when you're talking about hauling grain.
5: Polls show Sand with an edge over Lane. Iowa last elected a Democrat as governor 20 years ago. For NPR News, I'm Sheila Brummer, in Sioux City, Iowa.
1: Maine Republican Senator Susan Collins says she is not President Trump's favorite senator. And during a debate Tuesday night against her Democratic opponent, Troy Jackson, Collins sought to distance herself from Trump, saying she has voted against Trump during his presidency more than she did when Democrat Joe Biden was president. Democrats hope to flip Collins' seat as they try to take control of the Senate. Oscar winner Eva Marie Saint has died. Saint's family announced that she died Tuesday at her home in Los Angeles. She was 102 years old. She won her Academy Award as supporting actress for her first movie, On the Waterfront, and played a spy in Alfred Hitchcock's North by Northwest opposite Cary Grant. This is NPR News.
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0: Hello, welcome to BBC World Book Club, the podcast where the world's most interesting authors answer questions from you. I'm Josie Long, and our guest today is a modern master of horror, Paul Tremblay. Today, he'll be answering your questions on one of his best-loved books, A Head Full of Ghosts, which Stephen King said scared the hell out of him. It's the story of the Barrett family, whose teenage daughter begins to show signs of mental illness or perhaps something supernatural. And somehow, that's just the beginning of their nightmare. Paul, welcome to World Book Club. It's very exciting to welcome you to the show.
9: It's a pleasure to be here, Josie. Thank you.
0: A Head Full of Ghosts is a very complicated novel. It's part psychological horror, it's a family drama, it's a possession story, and it's an exploration of the evils of the media. At its centre is Marjorie Barrett, a 14-year-old girl whose increasingly disturbing behaviour leaves her family desperately trying to understand what's happening to her. Her mother believes that Marjorie is suffering from a mental illness, while her father becomes convinced that she is possessed by a demon. As a family struggle between these competing explanations, they agree to let a reality television crew film their ordeal, turning their private crisis into entertainment for a watching public. The story is told through Meredith, Mary, Marjorie's younger sister, who's looking back years later, and her memories are fragmented, uncertain, and sometimes contradictory. Was Marjorie mentally ill? Was she possessed? Or is something else going on entirely? As the novel moves between childhood memory, analysis of the reality TV show, and the perspective of the adult Mary, we find ourselves questioning everything. And just a warning, if you're listening and you haven't yet finished the book, this is not a spoiler-free discussion. So, Paul, are you ready to hear questions from around the world about this book?
9: Yes, I am. I'm very excited. A little nervous, mostly excited.
0: Oh, I don't think you should be nervous at all. I'm very excited to interview you about this book. And I also think, because the book is so much about what information you can or can't trust, you know, how complicated memory is, how complicated different people's perspectives are, I feel like us having different perspectives from around the world on your book is a perfect start.
9: Amazing.
0: So the first question that we have is from Matthew in South Africa. And he says, I love this book. It started slow, but even at the beginning, there was tension that twisted tighter and tighter until the shattering end. Masterfully done, sir. I wonder what inspired you to go into horror. Most horror lovers I know have loved it since childhood. Was there anything in particular that frightened and delighted you as a child?
9: Well, thank you, Matthew. And I don't know if there's anything in particular. I mean, everything terrified me. I mean, some of my earliest memories of film, television, are of horror movies. Being of the age that I am, pre-cable television when I was really young, like, you know, 7, 8, we had a program called Creature Double Feature that played on Saturday afternoons. So, you know, you'd have to wait a whole week, and then the first movie would be a Godzilla or a kaiju movie. And that's sort of what drew me in, as, you know, like so many little kids, I love dinosaurs. And to me, Godzilla was just like a extra dinosaur.
0: Oh, sure.
9: But then the second movie would be a horror movie. And usually bad ones, like black and white 50s, Attack of the Killer Leeches, Attack of the Killer Shrews.
0: Oh, I'm so
9: But they would
0: jealous.
9: Also show, yeah, they would also show like Hammer horror films. It's the first time I saw those. And, you know, Christopher Lee's portrayal of Dracula was definitely the scariest. So I don't know, those movies gave me nightmares. I was and still am a card-carrying scaredy cat. So, you know, when people ask why horror, and they usually ask it with a little bit of disdain, for me, it's like, well, I don't understand why you aren't attracted to horror or or at least interested by it, because for me, it's always been there.
0: Yeah, I'm also a lifelong horror fan, and I honestly couldn't explain why I'm so compelled by it. I think I just find it so heightened.
9: Yeah, it makes you feel. I feel bad for folks who say they feel like they're desensitized. I can't imagine. Like, I still, you know, as someone who's in his mid-50s now, I still get freaked out by movies or books. You know, I still, if I'm traveling in a hotel, I have to have the bathroom light on with the door open, depending on, you know, how bright it is, just because I can't stay in the total dark by myself.
0: Oh, no, I'm the same, especially in terms of, I convince myself, I say, well, a person could get in. And then I say, no, they couldn't. And they go, well, a ghost could get in. And I'm like, oh, damn, sure, I can't disprove that. We're very lucky that you're going to read a few readings from the book. The first one that we have is from fairly early on. And it's one of a few Barrett family dinners that we see through the story. And one of the early examples in the book of something sinister going on with Marjorie. I was wondering if you would like to read it for us.
9: Sure, as I crack my creaky book open. Hey, Dad, I actually talked about heaven today at my appointment. Marjorie wiped her face with the back of her hand and then winked at me. Dad had stopped taking me to church when I was 4 years old. My only memories were of boredom, wooden benches, and the big hill out behind the church on which we used to go sledding. So heaven was this vague, uneasy, almost cartoonish concept, a confusing cultural mashup of puffy clouds, harps, winged angels, golden sunlight, a giant hand that may or may not belong to a giant man with a flowing white beard named God. It was this exotic place kids at school would sometimes talk about, telling me their dead grandparents or pets were there. I didn't understand it, what it was, why it was, and I didn't really want to. Marjorie asked Dad, "Can I ask you what I asked Dr. Hamilton?" "Sure." Dad moved food around on his plate like he was the petulant child being scolded. "You believe in heaven, right?" "Yes, I very much do, Marjorie. And hold on, I didn't get to my question yet. So in heaven, do you believe that the ghosts or spirits or whatever of your loved ones are there waiting for you to share in eternity?" "Yes, but," Marjorie said, "wait," and giggled. "I'm still not to my question yet. How do you know for sure that in heaven, the ghosts of the people you love are real?" "I'm not sure what you're asking." "I'm asking, how would you know if you were really talking with the ghost of your father, of Grampy, say, and not some demon totally faking it? What if that demon was perfectly impersonating Grampy? That'd be pretty horrible, yeah? Picture it. You're in heaven with who you think is Grampy. The ghost looks like him and talks like him and acts like him, but how can you be sure it's really him? And as more and more time passes, you realize you can never be sure. You can never be sure that any of the other ghosts around you are not all disguised demons. So your poor soul is forever in doubt, expecting that in any one moment of eternity, there will be some terrible, awful, horrible change in Grampy's face as he embraces you." Marjorie got up, clutching her glass of water to her chest. Her chin was stained red with spaghetti sauce. Sitting around the small circle of our kitchen table, I looked at Mom and Dad, and they looked at each other as though they didn't recognize anyone. No one said anything. Marjorie slowly walked out of the kitchen. We listened to her footfalls, to her progression deeper into the house, and then upstairs to her room, and we heard her door click shut.
0: Thank you so much. It's horrible. It's a horribly unsettling piece. And I feel like it really does give you a small taste of the whole book, because it is that feeling of, what can you trust? And how can you be sure that these things aren't going to be horrific? And I think it's such a great way of encapsulating all of the themes of the book. Do you feel like, we wanted to talk a little bit about the fact that part of this ambiguity comes through the narrator herself. You have Mary narrating, but you kind of have three separate unreliable narrators throughout the book. You have her as a child, you have her as an adult, but we know that she's holding back, at least until the very end. We're not even totally sure even then. And you have her as a pseudonym writing a blog as an adult about the reality show. We've got a question from Marguerite in Pennsylvania about this.
10: Hi, I'm Marguerite Turley. I'm a bookseller from Pennsylvania. Paul Tremblay means so much to me. I had stopped reading horror as an adult once I had children, and it became very difficult for me to deal with a scary story. Everything frightened me, obviously, as a new parent. Anybody that has been a parent knows this. But I stumbled upon A Head Full of Ghosts by Paul, and all of a sudden, I remembered how much I loved horror as a child. He is still my favorite author and probably always will be because of his incredible way with words, and his use of ambiguity frustrates the hell out of me, but also keeps me coming back for more every time. My question to him is this: when did you fall in love with the unreliable narrator trope, and what made you decide to use it in your writing?
9: Well, thank you, Marguerite. I really appreciate it. And thank you for all the book selling that you do and just being the cool, kind person that you are. Yeah, so, you know, as a writer, one of my obsessions is with sort of the malleability of memory, of identity, and even reality itself. So I get drawn to ambiguity, you know, because of that obsession of, you know, I just don't know. We like to think in our daily lives we know things are the way they're supposed to be, but ultimately we don't know. The thing that excited me the most about A Head Full of Ghosts, when I knew that I was going to play whether something was ambiguous, not something, whether the supernatural was actually happening or not. Normally, when I felt like people talked about ambiguity, it was the author was withholding information purposefully. And in this book, I wanted to do the total opposite. I wanted to flood the reader with as much information as possible, giving them too much information. So you have this feeling that, you know, the quote unquote real answer is in there somewhere, but it's impossible to parse just because you have too much information. Or maybe more frighteningly, there is no true answer at all and you'll just never know. But I don't know, as a horror writer, to me, that feeling of unease, yeah, I'm definitely addicted to it as a writer and a reader.
0: And why do you think you chose to have three separate versions of the same unreliable narrator in this book?
9: Well, one, that, you know, for anything that's written in first person, it's an inherently unreliable narrator. Sure. We are all the unreliable narrators of our own lives. And I've always loved first person as a reader and a writer. So, I mean, just thinking, oh, wait a minute, I can't have Mary narrate as an 8-year-old. That would be way too twee. I wouldn't be able to tell the story the way I wanted to. So having like an adult version of the 8-year-old 15 years post, you know, just right there, that 15-year gap in the trauma of what happened to her is going to change her point of view and change her memory. So, you know, her retelling what happened to her at eight years old is going to be inherently unreliable.
0: Yeah.
9: And then you have the blogger who is revealed to be adult Mary, her clearly trying to pick it apart and trying to make sense of it herself from a total rational angle, sort of maybe discounts the memory of what the 8-year-old has. You know, and then as you mentioned, there's sort of like the cagey guardedness that she has when she's talking with Rachel. So I don't know, I thought it was going to be interesting to have like the same person giving you the story almost three different ways without purposely contradicting herself.
0: Yeah, absolutely. We've got another question now from Kylie in Utah.
11: Hey, Paul, it's Kylie from Utah. I'm always impressed by how authentically you write kids and teens. What is your approach to capturing the way young people think, speak, and see the world without making them feel like adult characters in smaller bodies? And has that process changed at all over the years?
9: Thank you, Kylie. Jeez, maybe I'm still a kid. I still think this is true, but I don't know. I have such strong memories. You know, as I'm getting older, I'm losing specific memories, but I still feel like I've held on to the emotional memories of being a young person and being a teenager, sort of that double-edged sword of the excitement and fear of the future. And honestly, it's helped that, you know, I've had two kids of my own and that I was a high school, middle school math teacher for 30 years. And so I've always been on the kids' calendar. You know, every June I get super excited for summer, and then every September I get depressed for school. Huh. Just being around young people has been a great lesson as a writer. And Josie, you and I were talking earlier off air about our kids. You know, when I was writing this book, my daughter Emma was the age of Mary. So a lot of Mary's 8-year-old Mary's personality was infused with Emma. But also my son Cole. Cole was the one who didn't like spaghetti sauce as a kid. So I don't know, just being observant and great models and just remembering that even though I like how Kylie put it, I almost try to not treat them as adults in little bodies, but give the child characters the same respect you would give an adult.
0: Yes.
9: Right? Like even respecting their emotional lives and respecting their thoughts, you know, not necessarily pointing out that they're wrong, but hey, this is how, you know, they would be thinking, you know, at this point, or most likely would be thinking.
0: I think you can really feel that depth in it. And one of my favorite parts about the book was, yes, it's a horror book, but the moments of tenderness and care in the parenting and in the family dynamic, you know, before things obviously go south, they ring so true and they're so full of a certain kind of creative imagination that really does like paint a deep picture of that family. Like you manage to work in so many details of the lore of that family and it feels so real and so loving. And that to me felt like just such a big part of the richness of the book, you know, to have those in
9: there. Thank you. Yeah, I mean, as much as the, you know, the Father John is sort of maybe a villain of the book, and maybe I shouldn't hesitate to say maybe, but like I wanted the parents, especially all of them, the family, are trapped in this maelstrom. And, you know, maybe it is or isn't inevitable, but like the decisions that they're making are just making things worse. You know, with the pressures of all these outside forces, that, you know, many of which are out of their control, like their economic situation being one of the biggest pressure cookers, you know, and then what's going on with Marjorie herself. You know, these are things that are beyond her parents' control and they're doing the best they can. As much as, you know, John, I wanted to be somewhat of a riff on like a classical gothic father figure gone wrong. There's a part of me that still feels a little empathy towards John. I don't share his beliefs, but, you know, I think his experience is a horror as well.
0: We have a question now from Amy in the north of England, which I'm going to read out for you, but I'm not going to do a northern accent because I feel like that's unhelpful. She says, you use framing devices, found footage, blog posts, transcripts, or stories within stories. What draws you to these meta-narrative structures, and how do they help build tension compared to a traditional linear narrative?
9: Well, let me say this. For my novels especially, I'm always trying to be focused on, I want to tell stories for the people of now. Like, I have no idea if anyone's going to be reading the books in 5 or 10 years, or certainly 50 years when we have the lobster-human AI hybrids that are left. Are they going to be reading my books? I don't know. Anyway. Nice. I think it reflects my interest as a reader. I'm definitely a sucker for fun narrative play, but it has to work thematically for the story. It just can't be like a trick. So particular to A Head Full of Ghosts, it was about muddying the waters. It just made sense to me that given when this was taking place, oh, a reality TV crew would come in. Mm-hmm. And I felt it was really important to have the blogger be sort of like the Greek chorus, the comments like, hey, you know, this looks like this movie or this book or this movie, you know, something that the reader was probably already thinking. And I thought that would be effective to have, you know, a voice in the book tell you like, hey, I know what you're thinking, but that isn't this, or it does look like this. Again, I think it all goes back to just being a person who's alive now in the age of misinformation. That part of it definitely creeps in to my writing because it feels like now. And again, I'm really trying to make things feel like as real as possible. And so including, in this case, a blog post or another book, I included a screenplay or including texts. I mean, those are the things of now. So yeah, why not use them? Why not include them?
0: Yeah. If you actually want to make something that feels real, you need it to represent what's actually happening.
9: Yeah.
0: Next, we've got a question from Tom, also in England.
12: Hi, Paul. My name's Tom. I'm an aspiring author from Norfolk in the UK. I really loved Head Full of Ghosts, particularly kind of like the ambiguity throughout the novel, the way it kind of plays along session story kind of conventions without ever kind of, you know, sitting them fully. I like the meta commentary of it and the way the story kind of constantly makes you question whether it's like supernatural, psychological, or whether it's like even like media kind of based, influenced. My question is about Marjorie. Possibility that the family interpret kind of possession as maybe connected to mental illness, including like maybe suggestions of schizophrenia. The horror at times, obviously in the past, has used mental illness as kind of a way of kind of stigmatizing or making someone with psychiatric conditions look frightening or terrifying. So I just wanted to ask how conscious you were of, while you were writing the novel, of that kind of stigmatization, mental illness, and how you kind of approach that without wanting to kind of reinforce it any further, because I think it's really well done in the book. So I just wondered how you kind of approach that in general. Thank you.
9: I have to admit, at the time of writing it, 2013, I was more focused on the idea that the Catholic Church in particular was using symptoms of mental illness to conflate that with possession. You know, and it has a long sort of dark history of doing that. So for me, that was like where most of the work of the book went into it, like trying to point out, like, hey, everything that looks like something supernatural is happening, there very easily could be an explanation. Either Marjorie is suffering from mental illness, or, you know, it's just bald-faced misogyny at play, where they're using the fact that Marjorie couldn't possibly know this because she's only a 14-year-old girl, you know, as proof that she's possessed. Otherwise, I wanted to treat Marjorie not with kid gloves, but I wanted to treat her with care. Like, I wanted to honor her experience. When I say that, what happened to her and what she was going through was awful, and I wanted to make sure that the reader felt awful as well. In fact, I mean, I think there's even a line in the middle of the book where Mary is talking to Rachel, and Mary says something to the effect of, you know, how is it not horrific enough that, you know, you got to watch, like, the, you know, mental breakdown of a teenage girl on television. That's not horrific enough for you. You know, if a novel was to have a thesis statement, you know, I remember thinking that that was it. Yeah, I think if I was writing this book now, frankly, I'd be a little bit more nervous about using the trope of mental illness, but hopefully I didn't add to that trope.
0: Yeah, well, I think, like, part of the sensitivity of the book, and also the ambiguity of the book, and the fact that the book is so complicated, is really testament to the fact that you didn't do something schlocky or exploitative in that way. Next, we've got a question from Seattle.
13: Hello, my name is Kalila from Seattle, Washington. Love this read. It is one that I recommend often for other horror lovers. The constant grapple of if Marjorie is possessed or a victim of mental health really keeps you on your toes. But some of my favorite details are the growing things in the cardboard house. The cardboard house starts as this idyllic haven that has a lot of sentimental meaning to Meredith. Then, like her sister, and because of her sister, it changes. To me, it seemed like some kind of warning system, in a way showing Meredith that the growing things were getting worse inside Marjorie, perhaps. It seemed that the house became more possessed or disturbed as Marjorie began to spiral. Because as an eldest sister myself, I guess I hope that through what is happening to Marjorie, she is still trying to protect Meredith. Another reason I ask if the growing things story, the cardboard house, and the imagery of the vines are warnings is that Marjorie draws that little leaf on Meredith's hand the same night she draws the vines on the cardboard house. Would love to know more about why you think Marjorie would put the leaf on her sister's hand when in the growing things story, Meredith is the only one not sick. Also, if Marjorie's takeover of the cardboard house was a warning, a reminder of the story, or was it to specifically torment and dominate Meredith in her space? Thank you so much.
9: Wow, what an amazing question. I love it. So I wrote the short story Growing Things back in like 2011. So it was kind of fun to start writing A Head Full of Ghosts and, like, okay, I have these two sisters, and part of their relationship is that they tell each other stories, or the older sister, Marjorie, tells Mary stories. And I was like, oh, what story is she going to tell? And I was like, oh, man, the Growing Things story would be perfect. Huh. You know, since I wrote it, I figured I could use it. And I mean, and putting that into the book was so important. It became like a thematic part of everything that came into the book. So it's such a wonderful question. I feel like... I feel like a jerk for dodging it, but let me say it this way. I think it's both, if that's not a fence-sitting thing. I mean, she's still definitely doing the older kid dominating the little kid, speaking as an older child. I had two younger siblings, but I do think she's also trying to protect her sister as well. It's the kind of thing where it's like, hey, I can torment my sibling, but if someone else tries to do it, I'm going to fight and protect her and do all that I can. So I think all of that is there inside of Marjorie for sure.
0: It's a very horrific rendering of a very real relationship, of a very real thing that happens, you know? Yeah. It's so funny, I was really hoping that you would say it was both, because I feel like a lot of this novel is about, like, having your cake and eating it with that regard, you know?
9: No, for sure.
0: Paul Tremblay, thank you. More about A Head Full of Ghosts in a moment, but first, a quick pause for the news.
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0: Coming up after the news, World Book Club with me, Josie Long. This month, we're joined by American author Paul Tremblay to discuss A Head Full of Ghosts. The novel follows the Barrett family, whose 14-year-old, Marjorie, begins displaying disturbing symptoms that could be mental illness or perhaps demonic possession. Desperate for help and financially struggling, the family becomes the star of a reality television show, turning their nightmare into public entertainment. Paul will be answering your questions on World Book Club after the news.
17: BBC News with Emily Thomas. Israel is commemorating the third anniversary of the October the 7th attack, when more than 1,100 people were killed in a Hamas-led offensive launched from Gaza. Ceremonies began with a minute's silence. Vigils are also being held in cities around the world. The French Interior Minister has banned police from using stun grenades during student protests, 2 days after one of them blew off a schoolboy's hand. Laurent Nunez also announced the launch of several investigations into allegations of excessive use of force by police. One of football's greatest players, Lionel Messi, has made his final international appearance for Argentina in a 3-0 win against Benin, but he'll continue to play club football in the United States. The Saudi-led coalition battling the Houthis in Yemen says a missile launched by the Iranian-backed group has been intercepted over Riyadh. The Houthis say they attacked 2 Saudi airports and an airbase. Ukraine's capital has again come under attack from Russian airstrikes, with at least 2 people killed. The mayor of Kiev, Vitaly Klitschko, said warehouses had been damaged. The French government has appealed to protesting students to return to class after another day of nationwide action. The protesters have been demanding more investment in education. Sri Lanka's anti-corruption authorities have arrested the former First Lady, Shiranti Rajapaksa, over allegations that a charity linked to her misused donations raised for a children's hospital. Officials say a scanner allegedly bought with the donated money had already been gifted by the Chinese government. She denies any wrongdoing. All American military operations on the Japanese island of Okinawa have been suspended for 48 hours after a US Marine was accused of murdering a local woman. An alcohol ban has also been implemented and soldiers must undertake discipline training. And that's the world news from the BBC.
0: Hello, welcome back to BBC World Book Club, where the American author Paul Tremblay is answering readers' questions about A Head Full of Ghosts, the story of a family torn apart by a demon, maybe, mental illness, perhaps, the intrusion of exploitative media, without question. Our first question in the second half of the show comes from Maggie in Shropshire in the UK.
18: This is Maggie Mitchell from Shrewsbury in Shropshire, and this is the first horror novel I've ever read because I'm a scaredy cat. I think it is generally girls who are subjected to the visitations of spirits and who receive the unwanted attention of demons in horror movies. Is that also true for horror books? Could this book be written about two brothers? Thank you for this experience of reading my first horror novel.
9: Well, thank you, Maggie. I mean, it would have been a different book if I had picked two brothers. I purposely picked two sisters because I did want to engage in the long history of possession stories, usually relying upon the possessed bodies of teenage, if not prepubescent girls, and how problematic that is. And there's definitely a lot of commentary, certainly within Karen's / Mary's blog posts within the story, which, again, it was fun that I got to sort of comment on like things that I didn't like about, you know, the horror tradition or some things that had happened in previous horror stories, while at the same time serving the greater story about like, oh, here's, we're aware of this, but what does that mean in terms of what really happened between, you know, with this family and with the sisters and with the reality TV show that came in?
0: I think it's very interesting to me because until I heard that question, I didn't really take in how much that is so skewed towards women and how I was trying to think, have I seen anything in this vein where it is sort of boys and brothers And I'm not sure. I feel like boys and brothers get monsters. They don't necessarily get demons in the same way. It's very funny to me that I haven't analysed how horror is cut up that way. Are you tempted to write things in future where you're deliberately taking things and putting them on their head?
9: I think I try to do that as frequently as possible.
0: Yeah.
9: Now I'm thinking, maybe I would write another possession story with two brothers this time. And that's a great observation on your part, that, the two brothers with a monster as opposed to the possession. I mean, I think, again, it's the idea of a young girl being possessed and being sexualized is obviously like this misogynistic patriarchy, religious theme that comes up in so many of the horror stories, certainly films, of the 70s, 80s, and even beyond.
0: And we've got a second reading, which I think is along the lines of this topic, but I found it hard to introduce because I want to stress that I don't think it's doing that badly. I think it's doing it really well. I think it's her sort of having more agency in this story than perhaps those other characters in other stories are afforded.
9: After a brief argument with Father Wanderley, Mom Barrett ties her daughter down to the bed as everyone else in the room watches. Can you say awkward, uncomfortable? But wait a goddamn minute. Rewatch the scene closely. Go ahead, I'll wait. Karen taps her feet. Back? Yeah? Right? We only see Mom Barrett's back as she supposedly places Marjorie's wrists and ankles in the happy fun time. What's the safety word? Restraints. I mean, holy Jeebus. It's an old and obvious stage magician technique. Keep your back to the audience camera, and us saps and suckers will believe Marjorie is tied down solely by the context of the scene. It almost works because it's so bald-faced in its obviousness. We see close-ups of just about everything else in the room at some point during the exorcism scene, but the camera never zooms in on Marjorie's bound wrists or feet. A full 27 minutes passes before a bloody Marjorie gets up off her bed with the restraints magically melted away. By then, the Chompa Priest scene has our heads spinning. See what I did there? So we're panicked and thinking, oh yeah, right, Mom tied her down a long time ago, and OMG, the devil set her free. And I bet some of us are watching, even falsely remembering seeing Sarah tying Marjorie's wrists down. I know I did it first. The clever show monkeys let us fill in those details because they knew if we were distracted enough by all the other craziness, we would. It would have worked too if it wasn't for those meddling kids. That was crossed out. But we're too smart for them, maybe. Anyway, what we might have subconsciously or initially suspected on the first viewing is all there on the video. Sarah Barrett never tied down her daughter. She only pretended to, and Marjorie played along. Agreed? Good. Now, why would Sarah Barrett do that? And what does it mean? Maybe the Barretts refused to actually strap their splayed-out 14-year-old daughter to the bed, and her fake tying was an improvisation spurred on by necessity. Maybe the show's special effects budget had runneth over, and or they were concerned the restraints would look obviously untied or broken. Possible, especially given the shabbiness of the other special effects used in the room, which I'll get to in a bit later. Or maybe Sarah did it all on her own and went rogue. To be honest, though, I really don't care about the practical whys and hows of the non-restraints. I'm more interested in what it says about Sarah as a character. If we stay on board with the premise that what happens on the show is fiction, then we can analyze the fake tying down in the context of Sarah's character development. And it's a big development. Sarah only pretending to tie down her daughter so that Marjorie can escape later is a big deal. The show went to great lengths over the previous 5 episodes to build Sarah as the passively sarcastic non-believer, one who ultimately deferred to the will and judgment of her husband, drank wine, and moped around the house. Whether the writers intended it or not, the fake tying scene is Sarah's melancholy moment of redemption. Melancholy because we know it's too late for her to truly help her mentally ill daughter. Tired of being told what to do by the cabal of men in her home, Sarah finally rebels and aids her daughter's eventual escape, even if it is only a brief and terrible escape. While we cheer Sarah's growth of a backbone, we facepalm as Marjorie's knowledge of the rite is again presented to us as proof positive of her possession. This is one of the most misogynistic aspects of the show. Not only is it impossible for a silly girl to know what the patriarchy knows, i.e. Christian verse and scripture, canonical works of literature, everything written by and for men, of course. We're supposed to actively fear that she has acquired that knowledge. That obnoxiously Christian theme of forbidden knowledge hits us over the head as heavily as a cudgel. Yes, I said cudgel. Marjorie even seems almost bored with her recitation. The misogyny is so obvious and pervasive that it's almost ho-hum by this point. So let's go goth again. Karen dresses in black, puts on old Morrissey CDs. Like many of the greatest characters of gothic literature, Marjorie is a doomed protagonist, one who mirrors the themes of the story or show. Is Marjorie going mad in the parlance of the gothic, or are there supernatural forces at play? Marjorie is a liminal being. She's presented as both human and animalistic demon, as both hero and villain. The danger she presents, the taboo, forbidden knowledge she attains somehow, her becoming what we fear before our eyes, is both threatening and seductive.
0: Thank you. That reading touched a little bit on kind of the misogyny coming from the male figures in the book, the underestimation of the daughters and of the mother. And our next question comes from Anna in the Netherlands and touches on this again. She says, I didn't expect to cry reading a horror book, but I did several times in this. At small moments, I wasn't expecting. When John was so tired but still tried to play with Mary. When Sarah broke down and shouted at Mary when she was only trying to help. Mary playing by herself in the cold and not wanting to come inside. I think they foreshadowed something horrific. Even before the ending, I couldn't contain my emotion. I wanted to ask about Sarah and the role of mothers in horror. A lot of the time you have skeptical men in horror media. A woman senses a ghost or a monster and is dismissed, and only when the man is directly affected do they take notice. Why did you make Sarah the skeptic in this role?
9: Wow. Well, first, thank you. And I'm so glad the story affected you that way. I mean, it's not that I want your tears, but I'll take them. My editor sometimes accuses me of writing sad horror. But anyway, yeah, I mean, I definitely wanted Sarah as much as, I don't want to say she's less active a role, whereas John, I mean, I wanted John to represent, you know, the literal sort of patriarchy, religion, etc. So I needed a counterbalance. We needed to have the skeptic. And, you know, and that was Sarah's role. Who, you know, her experience, like all the family's experiences, is horrific. It's funny, I'm just thinking of like my personal experience of having my wife, who was an English major. I was a math major in college. You know, she read an early draft of this book. And after she read it, her suggestion was, the mom has to hug the kids more. Oh. And I said, I don't think I'm going to do that. She says, well, I'm done reading your books then, which is fair enough. It was also a little traumatizing for her because young Mary was so much of our two kids pushed together. But anyway, that doesn't really answer the question.
0: That's like a bespoke, terrorizing experience, that. If you're reading a book that's essentially about your own child.
9: Yes. It's funny, someone, I think Marguerite brought up earlier how, like, after she had kids, she had a hard time reading horror. That was my wife's experience. My wife was the person who turned me on to reading Stephen King when we were dating. Okay. But after we had our kids, she couldn't read horror for a really long time. Where I totally went in the opposite direction, where I was just writing about kids in danger and obviously working out my parental anxieties in some way.
0: Yeah.
9: Now, so Sarah, I don't know, of all the characters besides Mary and Marjorie, I think about Sarah the most if I think about the book, like her experience, you know, and talk about someone who's trapped in a system, which I think we all feel. And we should feel that way now. Everybody is entrapped in some sort of system at this point. You know, I was hoping that the reader would definitely feel her frustration, feel her trappedness, but at the same time, not feel like she was any sort of pushover or that she wasn't going to attempt to make things better somehow.
0: Well, having talked about Sarah, the next question we have is about John, and it comes from Lauren, who describes herself as a literary nomad, originally from Hong Kong. And she asks, well, first she wants to say, why did you have to do that to me, setting me up for a good spooky read and then making me cry like that? I love the book, but oh, Mary, my heart. But then she says, for me, it seemed obvious Marjorie was mentally ill. But I wonder, was John also suffering from mental illness, religious mania, mood swings, violence? That could all be a reaction to a horrendous stress, unemployment. His own daughter makes up stories of sexual assault, a cult on their doorstep. But it could also be signs of mental illness. Was this an unrealized familial illness?
9: That's a great question, and thank you. I think you did a great job of summing up, you know, John's sort of dual experience, you know, where he's doing things that most readers, I think, would not identify with or certainly wouldn't do in his position. But, you know, you realize that he is under all these pressures. And of course, who's not to say he's, particularly because of the economic anxieties and everything else, that he's not undergoing some sort of, if not a mental break himself, but he's certainly, I'm sure, suffering from stress and anxiety, etc.
0: It's interesting seeing him as a kind of counterpoint to Marjorie and thinking about if you are the child of your parents and you do have the same kind of psychological setup as your parents in some way.
9: Yeah, for sure. And he's convinced he knows the answer, and there's also just hopefully like the normal strife and pushback that you're going to have between a parent and a 14-year-old. I mean, that's just there automatically. It's healthy to have that pushback. But, when everything is put into the pressure cooker, that is the lives of the Barretts in this novel, it makes the pressure on their relationship, builds it into like a really impossible, untenable kind of place.
0: I also wanted to ask, do you feel that John was somebody who's exploited in the book as well?
9: Oh, for sure. Yes, 100%. It's not said explicitly, but in terms of like what is the media that he's consuming? I mean, obviously, to the point where in the aftermath, there's some evidence that he's been contacted by some pretty ultra religious groups, et cetera. So, I mean, there's certainly, the information that he's been fed through his life, through his faith life, et cetera.
0: And then I suppose he goes to this priest and the priest sells him out and, exploits him for his own financial gain.
9: 100%. You can tell that John is broken, not only because of what's happened to his daughter, but like, I think all the trust that he'd had in this process, the wider process of the religion, his set of beliefs, that's all fallen apart after the attempted exorcism, and that's all hanging there in that last third of the book.
0: Yeah. I would love to ask if you would read your final reading coming from nearer the end of the book. Marjorie has crept into Mary's room in the middle of the night, and Mary starts filming.
9: Yes. You may be delighted or horrified that the section that you chose in my classroom for Halloween, just because I would have to celebrate like Halloween, I've read many of my students this section.
0: Oh my gosh.
9: They were fine.
0: What age are we talking?
9: So 14, 15.
0: Oh, okay. That's better. Yeah. If you're going to say eight, I'd be like, good Lord.
9: No. My blue blanket was in a lumpy heap on the floor. I whispered my sister's name, and when I did, the blanket started to rise slowly. The rising part was long and thin. It was her arm. It had to have been her arm. She was raising it so that it looked like a snake head or a vine. I whispered her name again, and the rising part stopped. The blanket bubbled with activity underneath it, and then the rising part widened, fattened to the size of her head. A costume Halloween ghost without the eye holes or mouth hole. As she sat there under the blanket with her legs crossed, or maybe she was crouched, balanced on the balls of her feet, her body concealed by the blanket and by the house's window frame. I told her to get out, to leave my room, to go away. Those skeleton white hands I'd previously imagined shooting out from under my bed came out from under the blanket and wrapped around her neck. They pulled the blanket down over her face, skin tight, and the blanket formed a shroud with dark valleys for eyes and mouth. Her nose flattened against the unyielding cloth. Her mouth moved, and choking growls came out. Those hands squeezed, so the blanket pulled tighter, and her blanket-covered mouth opened wider, and she shook her head, thrashing it around violently as she gasped and pleaded with someone to stop, or maybe she said she was trying to stop. Her hands were still closed around her own neck, and I'm sure it was some sort of optical illusion or a trick or a kink of memory, because her neck couldn't have gotten as thin as I remember it getting. And then the rest of her body began to spasm and lash out, knocking into the house, her feet jabbing out from underneath and recoiling like a snake's tongue. I took another step back, and suddenly the cardboard house exploded and shot out toward me. The roof smashed into my face and knocked me over. I fell backward, landing hard on my butt and with my back pinned up against my bed. I managed to keep hold of the camera, which, along with my arms and hands, was stuck inside the chimney slot of that house. I couldn't see Marjorie over the house she dropped on me, but I heard her run out of my room and into the hallway. I punched and kicked the fallen house, the now loose flaps and folds tangled in my arms and legs like thick weeds. The house finally gave in, slumped off, and rolled away toward the closet. I scrambled onto my feet. My blanket was on the ground, in a harmless heap pinned under the collapsed cardboard. Determined to video an escaping Marjorie, I ran out into the hallway. She wasn't there. The light from my camera failed to reach the end of the hallway and the open mouth of the confessional room. The hallway walls faded and frayed into the dark. I strained to hear movement from Marjorie, from anybody, and all I could hear was my own revved up breathing. I walked down the hall to her door, the whole time expecting Marjorie to jump out of a darkened corner, the bathroom doorway, the top of the stairs, or from the confessional room. Her door was closed. I tried pushing it open with my foot, but it was latched shut. I turned the knob and threw my body weight into it and stumbled inside. Marjorie was in bed, under the covers, lying on her side, her head turned away from me. I kept the camera's light focused on the back of her head. I whispered her name repeatedly as I walked until I was standing right next to her. The light focused into a tight beam on her profile. Her eyes were closed and she was breathing deeply and looked to be asleep and to have been asleep for quite a while. Marjorie? I poked her shoulder. No response or movement. I watched her on the flip screen. The covers slowly rose and fell with each breath and her face looked green. I kept the camera light on, but paused the recording with a small electronic blip. Marjorie opened an eye and rolled it back toward me. She said, "Did you get it all?" in a low, creaky voice. She calmly repeated herself when I didn't respond initially. "Yeah." "Good girl. Show it to your pal Ken tomorrow after school. Go back to bed."
0: I really enjoyed that part. Maybe enjoy is the wrong word. I really like that part of the book because as I read it from that narrative perspective for the first time, my mind was treating it as a paranormal experience. And then to have it recounted again with her watching it on camera and none of it seeming as frightening anymore and none of it seeming as convincing, I found that such a powerful perspective shift. And I was so impressed by what it, how well I went along with all of it. It was so exciting for me.
9: Oh, thank you. I appreciate it.
0: Our next question comes from Jessica from Massachusetts, and her handle on YouTube is CryptidBits, which is really cool. CryptidBits with general tidbits on YouTube. And she says, reading a ghost story, one does not usually encounter many cryptid references, like Mary's love for Bigfoot shows. So, as an really cool CryptidBits with general tidbits on YouTube. And she says, reading a ghost story, one does not usually encounter many

0: perfect parts of the book.
1: Yeah.
0: You know, that said, while I was writing this book, my daughter and I were watching River Monsters in Finding Bigfoot. She was a big Bigfoot fan. So when I included it into the story, it then becomes, at some point, I have to have a reason why it's there beyond just, oh, this is kind of a cool thing. So a lot of it is figuring out the meanings of things, certainly by the end of the book, like, because you have to, I have to interrogate everything that's in the book, every sentence. And if I can't explain to myself why it's there, then it's got to go. I mean, I could be wrong, but at least I know I have a reason as to why everything is in the book. But yeah, absolutely, those shows were there to sort of point like more of a spotlight on like the kind of reality show that was being filmed, you know, in the novel. And certainly The Aftermath was really the most important, I thought, the most important part of the book. What happened after the reality TV crew left, you know, and the cameras are gone and these people were just left in shambles, you know, without any more support or any more help.
1: We've got a question sort of going into that from Lisa in Germany. She says, while writing the book, did you personally have an answer to what was really happening to Marjorie? Did you know which of the possible explanations was closest to the truth? Or was that mystery and uncertainty that we've spoken about always at the heart of the story for you? And after all these years, do you now have your own answer to what really happened?
0: So I haven't allowed myself to have an opinion on what happened to Marjorie. And I frankly don't think there would be like a cut and dry answer either. And to me, if the book is frightening, it's precisely because we don't know. In the years since this book has come out, and you know, I've had a few other ambiguous books like The Cabin at the End of the World, you know, so with that caveat in mind, I sort of realized that whenever in a horror novel, you brush up against ambiguity in the way that I am, where it's thematically a part of the whole book, right? I think it nags at you subconsciously or reminds you of the big ambiguity that awaits us all at the end of our lives. Like, you know, we may have beliefs about what happens after we die. We may hold them strongly, but we really don't know. And I think that's a really uncomfortable thing to deal with. You know, some readers don't mind wrestling with that. And, you know, I would be one of those readers. But I think a lot of readers, especially if you go back to the dreaded Goodreads, have a hard time dealing with that. And I think that sort of represents, in some ways, the larger sort of oppressively religious culture that we live in America in particular. You know, I live in Massachusetts where it's not as hanging over my head, but whenever I travel to other parts of the country and see all these mega churches, it's like a weird reminder. It's like, oh yeah, that's not a part of my life, but for the vast majority of people, it is. Yeah, again, I think I just rambled off and maybe answered the question. I'm going to pretend that I did.
1: No, I think you did, definitely. And it is interesting. And yes, it's something, especially as a reader in Britain, that I would absolutely forget about as a constituent part of America. I have such a kind of East Coast idea of what America is that I don't think about that element of it. We're coming to the end of the show, and if it's okay with you, I'm going to combine our last two questions just for time and because there's something that I've been relating to them. So the last two questions come from Alex and Kaz in Birmingham. Alex says, there's a theory that Mary was the possessed one and Marjorie knew. That's why she insisted on Mary being at the exorcism. Would you say the theory is a good one? And second question is, are there any fan theories on the ending that you love and think would have been a good ending? And I'm very excited to ask those questions because my takeaway at the very end of the book was like, it was Mary the whole time. Like, it was so terrifying to me. Absolutely terrifying. Yeah, what kind of fan theories have you enjoyed most? And do you think that there's any water to the Mary being the real baddie? Baddie being the wrong word, but you know what I'm saying?
0: Sure. I mean, I definitely would not dream to discount any other theories, because as we talked about earlier, how there's so much data, so much information purposely put into the book. I mean, who am I to say that a certain collection of it or a stack of that data is the wrong version? I mean, I think those theories are fun, those are cool, and they all basically come off of two branches, right? So I'm not saying this is the end. To me, there's two possible branches, but then those branches have way more branches, right? In the end, where Mary is in the coffee shop, it's cold enough to see her breath. Maybe because the heat's broken, or maybe because is she possessed? Or, I mean, it's all supposed to, whether any of those theories are still true, but that her seeing her breath, she has been and is and will continue to be possessed by what had happened to her, right?

0: This is, it's not going away. So either that breath, cold breath, you know, just represents the fact that, hey, this is, she's been obsessed by, you know, what has happened to her, and rightly so. I mean, there's going to be no avoiding it, or something supernatural is happening in it. So the fan theories, when I do read them, are really fun and smarter than I am most of the time. They certainly would never say one's right, one's wrong. But in terms of a better ending, I like my ending the best.
1: Yeah. I absolutely love the fact that you are leaving us with the, in this program as the readers, with this kind of infuriating and horrible uncertainty. Just like,
0: yes,
1: you can never know, because it's all there. Thank you so much for speaking to us.
0: My pleasure.
1: Next time, we're going to be joined by Vietnamese-American author and poet Ocean Vuong, who'll be answering your questions about his extraordinary novel, On Earth We're Briefly Gorgeous, a deeply moving, beautifully written story about a son writing to his mother and about family, memory, migration, and the legacy of war. If you'd like to speak with Ocean about the novel, then start by emailing your question to worldbookclub@bbc.co.uk. Ocean would love to hear your voice asking the questions. And wherever you get your podcasts, there are more than 260 other World Book Clubs available for you to download. After this, you might want to listen to Silvia Moreno-Garcia talking about Mexican Gothic, or Toni Morrison answering questions on Beloved. And please rate the podcast. It means more book lovers can find us. For now, though, from me, Josie Long, and producer Elizabeth Ann Duffy, thank you to our sound engineer, Jack Harrison, and to all you members of the BBC World Book Club, wherever you are. An especially massive thank you to this month's guest, Paul Tremblay.
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2: This is Minnesota Public Radio. Today's forecast, you can expect a few clouds for your Wednesday. Sunny skies and temperatures climbing to the low 70s, kind of windy. Mostly sunny Thursday, highs in the 60s. This is Minnesota Public Radio. Today's forecast, you can expect a few clouds for your Wednesday. Sunny skies and temperatures climbing to the low 70s, kind of windy. Mostly sunny Thursday, highs in the 60s.
4: Hello, I'm Celia Hatton. It's 8 hours GMT. Welcome to the newsroom. Coming up on the BBC World Service, memorial services are beginning now in Israel's border communities near Gaza, as people remember the attacks of October 7th.
5: What we've been seeing is buses arriving here, bringing some groups from Israeli schools. There have been visiting foreign dignitaries, and also, of course, the bereaved families and the survivors.
4: We'll hear from our correspondent in Israel and our correspondent covering Gaza. Also in the program, around 200,000 Muslim Rohingyas have sought refuge in Malaysia, but now the government there is sending some of those people back to Myanmar, where they could face persecution. Why make this change? We'll go live to the region. And do you naturally think of AI bots as being male or female?
6: Even when people know that they're working with an AI who is not human, who doesn't have gender, they assign and they apply the same gender biases to these contexts.
4: We'll tell you why that matters. Stay with us.
7: Live from NPR News, I'm Giles Snyder. A source tells NPR the reason the U.S. military withdrew its bombers from a base in the U.K. was a threat of an Iranian drone attack. NPR's Quill Lawrence reports on the removal of all 12 B-1 bombers.
8: A U.S. government official not authorized to speak publicly confirmed to NPR that fears of a drone attack on behalf of Iran caused the U.S. to withdraw all the American bombers from Fairford Air Base in England. The base has been used for bombing sorties in the U.S. and Israeli war with Iran. Late last month, British authorities arrested 5 men traveling in white vans near the airbase in the pre-dawn hours. The men were later released after no explosives were found. British officials say the men remain under investigation, and 2 more arrests have been made in the past week, including a British-Iranian dual national. Quill Lawrence, NPR News.
7: With roughly 4 weeks to go until midterm election day, more than a million voters have already cast their ballots, and money is pouring into political ads across key House and Senate contests. NPR's Stephen Fowler on what Democrats are signaling with their money moves.
9: Just this week, the Democratic House campaign arm added six districts to its red-to-blue target list of flips. It's now up to 46 seats. A lot of it's aspirational and stretches into places that Trump won by double digits, like a House district in Little Rock, Arkansas, for example. At the same time, though, Republicans have invested considerable money in some of these places, too, to boost their candidates and attack Democrats, as polls show this combination potentially of a supercharged Democratic turnout, independents backing the Democrats, and a meaningful amount of Republicans staying home.
7: President Trump was asked Tuesday about that taxpayer-funded ad campaign headed into the November midterms, a day after saying he would now pay for the ads using money from his super PAC. He did not commit to reimbursing the millions already spent, telling reporters, in his words, will decide whether to repay the funds. Cornell University has named a former Justice Department leader to head an investigation into how the school handles reports of sexual assault. Here's NPR's Jacqueline Diaz reporting.
10: Former acting U.S. Attorney General Sally Yates will lead the internal review into how Cornell responded when the now former student reported being drugged and repeatedly raped at a fraternity on campus. Yates was picked by a newly formed special committee of the Cornell University Board of Trustees. She will also examine the school's policies on how it prevents and responds to sexual harassment, assault, and other misconduct on campus. This all comes after a former student filed a lawsuit against the school last month. The student, who goes by Jane Doe, alleges failings in how Cornell administrators handled her case. Yates's probe is separate from a reopening of the criminal case, which is being led by New York AG Letitia James. Jacqueline Diaz, NPR News.
7: And you're listening to NPR News. Lawyers for convicted killer Krista Pike say they will be in court later today. They're asking a judge for a court order to preserve evidence from Pike's failed execution, claiming the state of Tennessee violated Pike's rights by subjecting her to cruel and unusual punishment. In a statement, Pike's lawyers say she has regained consciousness and is speaking after surviving two doses of a lethal injection drug. Obesity rates in children and adolescents have quadrupled to more than 170 million people since 1990. NPR's Gabrielle Emanuel reports on the World Health Organization's release of its first guidelines on how to treat that age group.
11: For children under the age of 10 who are obese, the WHO is emphasizing dietary changes and physical activity. They are not recommending surgery or weight loss medications like GLP-1 for children. Luz Maria de Regil is with the WHO.
12: There is not enough evidence. The trials are starting. The medications that have been tested are not proven.
11: She says they are also considering the long-term effect and cost of medications, as well as the long-term cost of obesity, which is estimated to be trillions of dollars each year worldwide. Gabriela Emanuel, NPR News.
7: Lionel Messi has played his last international soccer match after helping Argentina win a World Cup and two South American championships during his more than 20 years playing for his country's national team. Messi is stepping away from international soccer. Messi will continue playing for Major League Soccer's Inter Miami. I'm Giles Snyder, and this is NPR News.
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14: Hello, I'm Celia Hatton. This is the newsroom on the BBC World Service. It's October 7th, an anniversary day that carries a lot of significance in the Middle East. 3 years ago today, the Hamas-led attack on Israel began in what would become the single deadliest day for Jews since the Holocaust. Hamas militants breached the border into Israel, attacking military bases and storming through villages, burning homes and killing civilians. The attackers also gunned down hundreds of people at a music festival. In total, around 1,200 people were killed that day. 251 others were taken as hostages. Israel responded by launching a military offensive in Gaza, triggering a war which has killed an estimated 74,000 Palestinians. Later, we'll hear about the current situation inside Gaza, where Israeli attacks are continuing despite a U.S.-brokered ceasefire. But first, our Middle East correspondent Yolan Nell visited the kibbutz of Inir Oz, bordering Gaza, one of the communities hardest hit on the 7th of October.
15: Time stands still in this burnt-out house in Inir Oz, where a couple and their three young children were murdered by Hamas fighters in their bomb shelter. Dalit Aharon, hiding in her own safe room in another part of the kibbutz, got a message from Tamar Simantov.
16: She wrote, "They shoot us." And after that, she wrote, "With a lot of mistake, we are very injured." From what we understand after, that they touched the house. The children was dying from suffocation. So all the family was killed.
15: Dalit is showing me around with her husband, Achi.
5: Do you support some of the houses being left like this so people can understand what happened?
17: Everybody needs to see and to know what happened, should see the destruction, pure hatred that happened here.
15: In the deserted communal dining room, birds have made nests in the ceiling. Dalit points out the coloured stickers on the rows of residents' post boxes.
16: On October 7, we were 400 people. One of four was either murdered or kidnapped. The red stickers are the one that murder, and the black stickers is the one that kidnap. Some of them were kidnapped and then murder there.
15: Among those killed in Gaza were Sharib Bibas and her two sons, the youngest a baby. They were seen in a video surrounded by Palestinian gunmen.
16: This is the hardest house for me because Shiri was a very, very good friend of mine. She was like a sister.
15: The pain is too much for some survivors now making new lives elsewhere. But Dalit, whose parents were founders of the kibbutz, is determined to return when it's fully rebuilt in 2 years' time.
16: For memory of Shiri's and for all the people that didn't have the chance to live here, and for memory of my parents, and to continue our roots.
15: Dozens of burnt-out homes have already been torn down. Just the bomb shelters made of reinforced concrete still need to be removed. A few former hostages are back living in Inir Oz in smart, newly built villas. Emmy Palmer is director of the rebuilding project.
18: We started an entire replanning of the kibbutz. It's trauma-informed design. It tries to help you feel at home and yet feel that the place has changed enough so you're not triggered by every step that you take.
15: There are still unanswered questions about security next to war-torn Gaza, and political accountability for the huge security failures is a big issue in Israel's upcoming general election. But as Aki chalks up a surfboard at a beach in southern Israel, he and Dalit are focusing on their own healing. This is the first 7th of October anniversary since all the hostages were returned, dead and alive.
17: Until the hostages came back, it was the only thing on our mind. And now it's our recovery or some kind of recovery as much as we can.
15: Aki was taught to surf by an Israeli therapy organization. Today, Dalit cheers him on from the beach. The couple still face huge struggles, but say they're trying to ride out the waves of their trauma.
14: Yolan Nell reporting. And Yolan now joins me live from Reem, near the site of the Nova Music Festival, where hundreds of Israelis were killed on October 7th. Yolan, what's been happening in Reem today?
5: So we've seen many moving scenes here of bereaved parents cleaning and putting candles in the memorials of their lost loved ones. Right behind me is the dance floor of the Nova Festival. It was turned into really a killing field 3 years ago today. Now it's been transformed into a memorial. And for each of those people who were killed, mostly Israelis in their 20s and 30s who just come here for a party at the end of the Jewish holidays, there have been big sort of posts put up which have their names, their stories, and pictures of them. And we have seen buses of young Israelis coming here, some of them with school groups. We've seen Israeli politicians arriving to pay their respects on this day of reflection. Visiting foreign dignitaries have been here as well. This became Israel's single most deadly site on its deadliest ever day. And there have also been other commemorations that have been taking place in the kibbutzim close to the border. There are about 20 communities that were infiltrated in these Hamas-led attacks, and of course Israeli military posts as well.
4: Yolan, you mentioned politicians arriving where you are. We're just a few weeks away from some crucial elections in Israel. How have the legacy of those Hamas attacks affected the discussion that's being had inside Israel now?
5: I mean, security is really a major issue going into this general election. It's the first election that will be taking place since the 7th of October attacks, and many people were surprised actually at the government's choice of timing, which in the end means that the elections come just when this anniversary will be very much in people's minds. But there have been demands, particularly from those who were personally affected by what happened on that shocking day, for a state commission of inquiry. That has not happened up to now from the government of the Israeli Prime Minister Benjamin Netanyahu, and his political rivals are really accusing him of being responsible for many of the failures in security that led to the 7th of October attacks.
4: Yolan, thank you. Yolan Nell. Despite a U.S. brokered ceasefire between Israel and Hamas in Gaza last year, Israeli airstrikes have continued in the territory. Much of the population remains displaced, many living in tents and makeshift shelters, while access to food, clean water, and medical treatment remains severely restricted. Just before we came on air, I spoke to our Gaza correspondent, Rushdie Abu Alouf, who's in Istanbul.
19: There is no official memorial or any event in Gaza to mark that day, but you know, hundreds, maybe thousands of Palestinians use the social media to mark that day. People are posting before and after, before when they used to enjoy the life in Gaza despite all of the difficulties, and after, since October the 7th, they are not enjoying one day of full, you know, peaceful. Despite a year of a ceasefire, the situation continued to deteriorate. Humanitarian situation in Gaza is very bad. People still, after 3 years, queuing to get the clean water and food. Many of the two-thirds of the population, they live in a makeshift tents across Gaza, and the majority of the people lost their homes, their loved ones. Despite the ceasefire, about 1,500 people have been killed in a continuous Israeli like targeting, mainly Hamas, but many civilians are always caught in the Israeli strikes in Gaza. So it is a day that has changed their life once and forever.
4: Rushdie, going back to that day, I was presenting on BBC television that day, and I was the first person to interview you inside Gaza when Hamas started firing rockets into Israel. I remember you were standing on the roof of the BBC bureau in Gaza, at first with not even with a helmet or a flak jacket on, and as the day wore on, I remember you put that protective gear on as I continued to speak with you. Going back to that day, how long did it take you to realize that this was an event like no other that Gaza had seen?
19: It was very chaotic the first couple of hours. We were just, you know, starting our day as normal when kids were getting ready to go to school, and suddenly we had big explosions and rockets flying from all over Gaza. By then we were not recognizing that Hamas is doing this massive attack on Israel, and very quickly we started to receive you know, videos and photos from Hamas and some local journalists about it. And within a couple of hours we realized that this is the biggest event we might face and we might cover. Even standing in that roof that day was not safe. Buildings were collapsing around us, and we were all the time trying to protect ourselves while continue, you know, to cover the story. And nobody in Gaza was, you know, ever expected a day like this. People clearly mark this today in their posts. They were saying that we would never expect that the next morning is not coming yet. Like most of them said, that we are still stuck in that morning, and we are still stuck. People are you know, suffering, and they will continue to suffer for a long time because there is no solution in the horizon. There is no negotiation. Everything is, you know, stopped.
4: That was our Gaza correspondent, Rushdie Abu-Alouf. And there's more analysis on what lies ahead for Gaza and for Israel on the BBC News website. You're listening to The Newsroom on the BBC World Service. Let's focus on the U.S. state of Tennessee now. That's where the convicted murderer, Krista Pike, has been in hospital in Nashville since she survived a botched execution attempt last Wednesday. Her lawyers now say Krista Pike has regained consciousness and is talking. In a statement, they say she's receiving critical medical care while handcuffed and shackled to a hospital bed. She was sentenced to death in 1996 for the murder of 19-year-old Colleen Slemmer. Our North America editor, Sarah Smith, is following developments.
20: Lawyers representing Krista Pike have just told us that she is now conscious and speaking and continuing to receive medical care in hospital. That's after the failed attempt to execute her in the state of Tennessee 6 days ago. They say her recovery is medically unprecedented. Long-term prognosis isn't known. They don't know whether she suffered brain damage or any other lasting injuries. There is, we're told, severe damage to her arm, where two lethal doses of pentobarbital were injected into her arm in an attempt to kill her, but that execution failed and she was taken to hospital, at which point the state of Tennessee stopped trying to kill her and started trying to save her life. She was taken into intensive care, put on a ventilator and life support. Now that she has recovered consciousness, her lawyers are once again asking the governor of Tennessee to commute her sentence, not to try to execute her again, but instead to give her a sentence of life imprisonment without any possibility of parole. And what we do know is that the state of Tennessee has said they will not attempt any more executions this year after the failure to successfully execute Krista Pike and others in that state this year so far.
4: Sarah Smith. Dr. Joel Zivit is an anesthesiologist who's been advising Pike's defense team. He's been speaking to the BBC about her condition.
21: She's better than she was when she was first, you know, removed from the execution chamber. I think she's now extubated. That is, she's off the mechanical ventilator and she's able to communicate, to talk. She doesn't have much memory of what happened to her. Her first memory seemed to be being a patient in the hospital with a breathing tube down her throat. I think she knows sort of at least who she is and now knows where she is. So those are, you know, positive findings.
4: Dr. Joel Zivit. Malaysia used to be one of the strongest critics of the military regime in Myanmar, but in a signal of changing regional alliances, Myanmar's ruler, Minong Lain, is in Malaysia for talks with its prime minister, Anwar Ibrahim. The two-day visit comes as Malaysia's pushing ahead with a controversial move to repatriate thousands of migrants from Myanmar, many of them Muslim Rohingya refugees. The repatriation is happening even though rights groups and UN experts have warned those people could face danger and persecution back in Myanmar, where a civil war is being fought. To hear more, we're joined by our Southeast Asia correspondent Jonathan Head in Bangkok. Jonathan, as I've said, Malaysia was a critic of Myanmar, and now it's hosting the Burmese leader. What's changed?
22: Yes, in fact, Malaysia is the fifth member of ASEAN now to accept official visits by Minong Lain since he held his much criticized election earlier in the year, cementing his position as president. Malaysia is the most significant because of its previous stance, such strong stance against the military government and its legitimacy. Malaysia still doesn't officially recognise the government. It's bizarre that he's getting this official state welcome, and yet his government is not legally recognised. Malaysia's ambassador doesn't actually sit as an ambassador in Myanmar. Anwar Ibrahim has done this, he says, simply because he said there are practical requirements, that there are things I have to talk to the man who effectively runs the government in Myanmar about, and that most critically is the number of asylum seekers from Myanmar in Malaysia, 200,000 Rohingyas, tens of thousands of other Burmese as well. And he says that unless I meet him, we can't address this. And it's become an extremely heated issue in Malaysia after this toxic online campaign of hostility towards Rohingyas back in June and July, at a time where Mr. Anwar's popularity has fallen sharply. He faces an election within a year. It's a very heated topic. So you can understand why he sees the need to be responding to the hostility towards migrants to be doing something. The question really is, what's he going to get out of this visit? And I would question whether he's going to get anything meaningful at all.
0: Well, some migrants have already been sent back to Myanmar. What awaits them there?
22: It's very unclear, and we're not getting much transparency from the Myanmar government. I mean, everyone knows about the 1,500 who went back in Myanmar Navy ships last week. There have been thousands of others who had to pay for their own airfares who've flown back. And in those cases, they've probably got some family support. But none of the migrants who've gone back, by the way, so far are Rohingyas, who are the target of hostility. So Prime Minister Anwar has let people believe that these arrangements he's made to send migrants back are targeting Rohingyas. There are none, and there's a good reason for that, because Rohingyas are not recognised as citizens and are only allowed to live in Rakhine State, which is in a complete state of war and fundamentally out of the control of the central government. So when Prime Minister Anwar says, you know, we're going to negotiate to get the Rohingyas sent back, that just isn't going to happen. But the other groups who've gone back, also many of them come from war-torn parts of Myanmar. There are Chins there are ethnic Rakhine. I mean, it's very unclear about whether they will be able to go back home. And if they are young men, they face the gruesome prospect of forced conscription. The Myanmar military is engaged in a massive conscription drive at the moment. They're quite literally kidnapping people off the streets at night to try and fulfill the quotas to throw them into this dreadful meat grinder of a civil war where new recruits suffer very, very high casualties. So human rights groups are quite right. They're definitely not going back to a safe and stable country.
0: Okay, Jonathan Head, thank you very much for speaking to us from Bangkok. In recent months, we've seen many stories about the possible impact of artificial intelligence on our lives, some of it beneficial, but also a lot to be concerned about. And more AI is creeping into our everyday activities, especially at work. But is there a risk the gender bias some of us carry in the real world could be transferred into the virtual world? Dr. Mary Housefield from the University of Limerick in Ireland thinks so. She's the co-author of some new research in how we interact with male and female AI assistants.
6: We put 189 knowledge workers into virtual reality in a simulated office and then had them complete work tasks with AI assistants. We wouldn't call them bots per se, but they were all running on the same AI model behind the scenes, but one looked like a robot and others were human-like. So either a man, whom we called Johan, or a woman, who we called Johanna. It was really interesting because there was this discrepancy between what these workers said about their experience working with the AI and then what they did. So we ran a survey, of course. People said that Johan and Johanna deserved equal credit, for instance, for their work. They contributed to the work similarly. And yet they paid Johanna 10.25% less than they paid Johan. This is one study, one experiment. We have to be careful about the conclusions we draw, but I see two possibilities. The first is that our very mundane human biases infiltrate into this new world of AI. And even when people know that they're working with an AI who is not human, who doesn't have gender, they assign and they apply the same gender biases to these contexts. The other possibility is a little more pernicious. It's that our repeated exposure to female-typed AI assistants like Siri, like Alexa, is reinforcing these ideas about a woman's role at work and this sort of assistant context. And as a result, is potentially reinforcing these biases. So a lot of participants, for instance, in the interviews said they were used to or familiar with working with female-typed AI agents, that perhaps it would be more pleasant to work with them. But as we know from other research on women at work, likability and warmth are not the same as competence. We saw a substantial gap, for instance, in how much Johan and Johanna were seen as trustworthy. And this was driven almost entirely by male participants. So they saw Johanna as no more trustworthy than the robot, whereas Johan, of course, was seen as more trustworthy. So I think the implication here is that these design choices, such as creating a more human identity or assigning a gender, are not neutral, and they can even have economic consequences.
0: Dr. Mary Housefield from the University of Limerick. And now let's look back on the life of one of the last stars from the golden age of Hollywood. The actress Eva Marie Saint has died at the age of 102. She won an Oscar for her first movie, On the Waterfront, playing Marlon Brando's love interest. And she went on to star opposite Cary Grant in one of Alfred Hitchcock's most acclaimed films, North by Northwest. Eva Marie Saint continued acting into her 90s. Vincent Dowd takes us through her long and varied career.
1: Eva Marie Saint took the Academy Award as Best Supporting Actress for her first film. The big star of On the Waterfront in 1954 was Marlon Brando, but she shone too, opposite Brando as a young woman whose brother has been murdered.
2: There's not a spark of sentiment or romance or human kindness in your whole body.
3: Don't look at me when you say that. It wasn't my fault what happened to Joey.
1: Eva Marie Saint had been born into a Quaker family in New Jersey. She'd started acting in New York in the late 40s on TV and radio. On the Waterfront led to many other film offers. But in 1959, in Alfred Hitchcock's North by Northwest, Saint played the other part, which always defined her career. Travelling to Chicago by train, this time opposite Cary Grant.
23: Think how lucky I am to have been seated here.
2: I tipped the steward $5 to seat you here if you should come in.
23: Tell me, what do you do besides lure men to their doom on the 20th Century Limited?
1: Eva Marie Saint matched exactly the Hitchcock ideal of a seductively intelligent blonde leading lady, but she wanted a normal home life too, something her agent found hard to grasp.
24: There was something to do in Europe, the big movie. I said, I can't do it. He looked at me and he said, well, Eva Marie, you'll just never be a superstar. And I said, you know, I guess I don't want to be.
1: The lead roles became less frequent, and later the work was mainly on TV. But Eva Marie Saint lived to become the oldest holder of an Academy Award, an Oscar awarded more than six decades earlier at the start of a long career acting on screen.
0: Vincent Dowd looking back on the life of Eva Marie Saint. She's died at the age of 102. You've been listening to The Newsroom from the BBC World Service with me, Celia Hatton. Before we go, our main news. Israel's marking 3 years since the Hamas-led attacks of October the 7th. France has banned police from using stun grenades during student protests 2 days after one of them blew off a schoolboy's hand. And Lionel Messi has retired from international football, scoring a penalty on his final appearance for Argentina.
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27: 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I would say it was reckless, definitely. 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
28: 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Janice Bryant-Howroyd, founder of Act One Group, tells us why the lessons she learned growing up in the segregated South in the US still guide her business today, and why she believes human skills matter more than ever in the age of AI. That's all after the latest world news.
29: BBC News with Alan Smith. Israel is commemorating the third anniversary of the October the 7th attack, when more than 1,100 people were killed in a Hamas-led offensive launched from Gaza. Ceremonies began with a minute's silence. Vigils are also being held in cities around the world. In France, the Interior Minister has banned police from using stun grenades during student protests. On Monday, one of them blew off a schoolboy's hand. Laurent Nunez also announced investigations into the excessive use of force. Myanmar's military leader Ming Aung Hlaing is in Malaysia for talks on repatriating asylum seekers, among them Muslim Rohingyas who fled persecution. One of football's greatest players, Lionel Messi, has made his final international appearance for Argentina in a 3-0 win against Benin, but he will continue to play club football in the United States. President Zelensky says Russian airstrikes have killed at least 11 people across Ukraine. At least two residents of Kyiv died during overnight attacks. Bulgarian rescue officials say they haven't found any survivors from a ship that was struck by a drone in the Black Sea early on Tuesday. Ukraine has blamed Russia for the attack. Prosecutors in Taiwan have indicted 10 Taiwanese nationals for allegedly exporting restricted US semiconductor chips to China. Authorities say the suspects used forged documents to obtain the chips. They allege the end user was China's military industry. India's central bank has raised its main interest rate to 5.5%, the first increase in nearly 4 years. The hike of a quarter of a percentage point is aimed at bringing inflation under control. All American military operations on the Japanese island of Okinawa have been suspended for 48 hours after a US Marine was accused of murdering a local woman. An alcohol ban has also been implemented and soldiers must undertake discipline training. And that's the world news from the BBC in London.
28: Welcome to Founders from Business Daily on the BBC World Service. I'm Liana Byrne. Today we're meeting Janice Bryant-Howroyd, founder of Act One Group. She arrived in Los Angeles with just $900 borrowed from her mother and went on to build a multi-billion dollar business, becoming the first black woman to own and run a billion dollar company. Janice says the foundations of that success were laid long before the boardroom, growing up in a family of 11 children in the segregated American South. Janice Bryant-Howroyd, welcome to Founders.
7: Do we want to go back to the very start? You grew up in a house with 11 children. So before we talk about business even, what do you have to do to get noticed in a big family like that?
8: The funny thing is, Leanna, that although I'm one of 11 children, one mom, one dad in the Deep South, that should give you a lot of hint to why it didn't take very much for me to get noticed in a family of 11 children. Mom and dad were keen parents. I got to say the greatest treasure of my life was to have a mom and dad who were in sync on their purpose and who were pretty wide open thinkers in terms of their children experiencing the world and old fashioned in their values. That created for me, I think, a luxury environment to thrive and to grow in, even though there was no luxury around the place financially or in terms of accommodations. Mom would always say, you know, if you've got enough for yourself and a little for somebody else, that's riches.
7: You know, there's a story I came across that when your school textbooks left things out about Black history, your parents encouraged you to research what was missing and actually add it into the books for the next pupil. What do you think that taught you? What do you think your parents taught you very early? Were they trying to make you look at a system and ask, what's missing here, perhaps?
8: I attended a segregated school. We got books after they'd been used at the white school. So I come home and I page through the books and I complained about always having to have books with stuff missing out or penciling in it, etc. And my mom said, be grateful you have books. And here's what you're going to do. You're smart enough to figure out what's missing with the information you have. And when you go through life, that's going to be the case. You're not going to always have all the information when you go into a circumstance or walk into a room, but you're smart enough, if you're attentive, to figure out what's missing. And then she took it a step further. She said, I want you to write what's missing. And she'd have me write it on plain white paper and tape it into the book. And she said, that way you give a hand up to the person coming behind you and they don't have to do that same work. In the long term, it became her gift of me understanding that I could learn and share with others what I learned at no cost to me.
7: I'm sure that really developed your character, and your parents seem quite wonderful, actually, particularly your mom. I mean, what else did she teach you? Did they teach you about money as well and career, or was it really just shaping those values?
8: in terms of what mom and dad taught us were great business lessons, life lessons. They've informed my decisions a lot more in these last few years. The lessons that they taught me, the life lessons, are critical. And let me just lean in on this a little bit too. When we mention AI and we talk about the impact of AI in the workforce, whether you're talking about the UK, Europe, or the world, we're finding that some of those things that structured how I built my business in the earliest days, back when I was calling mom 2 and 3 times a day and then fretting about how I'd pay the phone bill for it because I was on the West Coast and she was on the East Coast. Those lessons are being applied out loud today in my business all over again. You see, I started my company out as a search firm for full-time talent. Back then, you used to call it permanent placement, people looking for permanent jobs. I learned that I had to really be exact and on point about the placement. So when I look at where we won, it was because we bothered to understand the attitudes and the emotional settings of people and corporations and put people in great places. Fast forward to today, people are looking for community and they're looking for where they fit, not just where they're going to function. And so the soft skills are becoming incredibly important. And the more a company uses AI, the more important the soft skills are for those companies than those that don't. And so it's interesting you're talking about my home, my upbringing, and what my parents taught me, because what my parents taught me in the home has served me stronger than anything else I ever learned in the boardroom.
7: Well, you know, Janice, when I read about your story, it's often told as you arrived in Los Angeles with very little. You had borrowed $900 from your mom and you built a $1 billion company. But is it as straightforward as that?
8: Nothing is ever that straightforward. Everything has pivots, everything has different pathways, and everything has occurrences, whether those are market trends, whether those are issues with the growth and scaling. I found, though, that the biggest thing that I had to overcome, and I've said this publicly before, the greatest work I've had to do, whether it's for business or myself, is to forgive myself for being Black, female, and smart at the same time. You know enough about my upbringing to understand that I had a pretty firm frame for how I could see the world and how I could see myself based on those conditions that I grew up within. Again, kudos to John and Elretha Bryant and to my siblings, because they instilled in us the ability, I would even say the passion and the responsibility, to see the world for how we want it, to impact it, not necessarily to linger in how we found it. And that's been the circumstance for my personal and social setting, and it's dynamically impacted how I see my world in business.
7: Tell me in your own words, from when we got to Los Angeles, your brother-in-law gave you the job at Billboard magazine. Can you just take us through exactly what happened?
8: When I first came to Los Angeles, as we shared, I came on a vacation, and my brother-in-law saw how excited and happy, and he said she even had a sense of peace that he hadn't seen before around me being there. You know, we were a tight family. When my sister first went to university, she wrote me a letter. And one letter she sent me had the poem, I think it's by an unknown author, and it's called Ode to Love. And that poem was her way of saying that no matter where we are in the world, no matter what circumstances come in front of us, mind you, civil rights movement came along that same time, and my big sister was not there for me. And so when Sandy left, she left a big hole in my heart and in my daily life. And letters, communication was the way that we sought to patch some of that up. Well, when I came out here, we could go to places, we could do things, we could participate, we could work on voter registration drives and that kind of thing together, where I was too young when she left for university for us to have had that experience. And so Tom saw all of that for her, and he wanted me to stay. He helped Berry Gordy move Motown to Los Angeles from Detroit. They, at the time I came out, he left that job and he was now at Billboard. But I say that to give you an understanding, an idea of the circle of friends they had. When I showed up at my sister's house, she had two very, very well-known artists. One of them British-born, sleeping on the floor in her living room from a party they had, and decided not to, you know, limo back to the hotel and catch the flight the next day. So she said, come on, baby girl. And she hugged me. We threw my luggage, which was just one bag, into her little blue convertible top Volkswagen. And so she drove back to her place in Ladera Heights. And she said, oh, I've got a few friends who stayed over from last night and I'm making them breakfast. So my first day in LA, I'm seeing all of these people and I'm thinking, wow, I'm never going to fit with them. Everybody was pretty. Everybody carried a purse with somebody else's initials on them. Later, I found out they were Louis Vuitton bags. And so that was the environment that I came into, from one that was very different on the East Coast. Tommy saw me as bringing home to Sandy, and he asked me to consider staying. About a month or two after I'd been in LA, I think it was a month and a half, they were going to a NMIC conference in Europe. And they had extended their stay plan to be there a couple of weeks later. So they were going to be gone for 3 weeks. Tommy asked me to go into his office and help out, because a lady named Salpi, who was his exec aide at that time, was going to travel with him, and he wanted me to keep his office going.
28: You're listening to Founders from the BBC World Service. I'm Leanna Byrne, and today I'm speaking to Janice Bryant-Howroyd, founder and CEO of the Act One Group. Tell us about starting the business and who your first client was.
8: My brother-in-law was actually my first client. Oh. He came back from a business trip he and my sister took after having left me to run his office for just over 3 weeks. And he was amazed at what I'd done. And he loved it. And in the process of reorganizing his files and his office, I also hired and let go a few people. And he thought that was just such a great fit. So he introduced me to friends of his in the music industry, and they became some of my first clients. And I think some of the same core values and principles I employed as a non-entrepreneur are what has helped us to build a multi-billion dollar business across the globe. Our main focus continues to be that the worker is the center of the universe. It's been a key business mantra for my business from day one.
28: Mm. Now, founders, they often talk about their failures, perhaps taking shortcuts or just not realizing certain things. What was the biggest challenge that you ever faced when building your business?
8: The biggest challenge I ever faced in building my business, and trust me, there were many: economic, socioeconomic, racial, gender, you name it. The biggest challenge for me was to forgive myself for being Black, female, and smart at the same time. I have to say that clearly, because I know that regardless of where the particulars land for people, most people are facing some of those same circumstances. Getting yourself right, seeing your world the way you want it to be, resilience, fortitude, those things are said in poems. What is it, that poem, my mother-in-law, she was Yorkshire. I won't try to imitate her accent. She had a rich, deep Yorkshire voice. And she loved to sing a song called Trees. And that song finishes, "Poems are made by fools like me, but only God can make a tree." I think living to our aspirations and understanding who we are and whose we are is one of the biggest things that all of us can achieve in life. And it takes a journey in order to do that successfully. And I think success is not a noun. It's, you know, to me, success as Earl Nightingale said it, is the progressive realization of a worthy ideal. I certainly wish us all success in life today.
7: Well, Janice, you spent nearly five decades making Act One capable of growing and just to where it is right now. But is the final job of a founder often the case to look to the future and almost make yourself unnecessary for it to be able to continue without you?
8: If you're a founder of hobby shop, your responsibility is to give good product at great prices and help people where you can along the way. If you are founding a business where you're employing people, then my mom told me years ago, the minute you hire that first employee, you're no longer the most important person in your business. And I took that forward to the point that if you can't replace yourself in a way that is successful for the business and the employees you have, no matter where your company is at the time you exit the role of CEO, you failed the business. One of the things I am proudest of is not that my son has taken the role of CEO and I remain founder and I remain chair. The thing I'm proudest of is that he's so capable, he's so kind, that the teams across the globe respect him and know him and have worked with him for years. The preparedness for the role and his decision, not mine, that he would fill it. At one point, I even said, oh my goodness, I didn't realize you were so ready for me to go. And, you know, continuously the response would be, no, we don't want you to leave. We're just so glad that Brett, we've got a future with Brett. And Brett is, it means born of British. And so when we did it in the UK, everybody was like, hey, you get to live up to your name now, you know. Those kinds of familiar, close acknowledgement, while keeping protocol, discipline, innovation at hand, are what are going to ensure that this company, Act One Group, continues to grow. I may have founded it, but we've got people throughout the organization, even beyond the leadership of the company, who are evolving it, who are framing their communities through the lens that they work from in our company. And for me, that's success. That is the progressive realization of a worthy ideal.
7: Very quickly, if you were to go back when you founded Act One back in LA in 1978, would you tell yourself anything that you know now?
8: Oftentimes when people are asked a question, what would you do differently or what would you say to your younger self? When one reaches a certain point in life, folks say, I wouldn't do anything different. I tell my younger self it's all possible. For me, I do a lot differently. And I tell myself everything I've learned. And I use AI to make sure I didn't leave anything out and to assure that I was thoughtful in how I shared the message, not just to myself, but to those little girls who were sitting in the classroom next to me and those little boys who were sitting there pulling our little nappy pigtails between their fingers. I'd share it with all of them.
7: Wonderful. Janice, thank you so much. It's been an absolute pleasure speaking to you. I know we've run over time, so I appreciate you sticking around. All right.
8: Well, thank you so much. God bless you.
7: That's Janice Bryant-Howroyd, founder and CEO of the Act One Group. She was speaking to me, Leanna Byrne, for this edition of Business Daily. The programme was produced by Bissy Adebayo. If you'd like to get in touch with the team, our email address is businessdaily@bbc.co.uk.
9: BBC World Service, and now Witness History with me, Lars Bevanga. Today, I'm taking you back to midday on the 30th of October 2013. In the small Norwegian town of Rjukan, people are excitedly gathering in the main square to experience something they have never witnessed at this time of year before. Sunshine.
10: I think people were excited the whole week because it was a lot of movement in town, it was a lot of attention, it was a lot of cameras.
9: That's local artist Martin Andersen, and the reason why pretty much the entire population in Rjukan had gathered in the square on that day was an idea he had had 11 years earlier, soon after he moved there with his wife and child. The couple soon discovered that the town was cast in shadow for nearly half the year, from late September to mid-March, because it sits in a deep valley between steep mountain walls.
10: We came in October, so it's just when the sun is disappearing from the valley. So it was kind of hard, I would say. The whole valley is in east-west direction. So in the south, it's a big wall, so the sun is always behind there.
9: One autumn day, Martin was taking his daughter for a walk and found himself chasing the last rays of the sun as it began to disappear behind the mountain to the south, not to be seen down in the valley again until spring. But the sun still hit high up on the opposite mountain to the north.
10: So I was walking and chasing after the sun. And then I thought, why not just put a mirror there and you reflect it down, and if you see it's a blue sky, you know that it will be sun on this spot.
9: As a conceptual artist, Martin is used to creating projects that interact with communities. His idea of setting up a giant mirror high up on the mountain to reflect the sun back down to the people of Rjukan ticked all the boxes for him.
10: It started that I went to Øystein Haugan, who was the...
9: Mirror high up on the mountain to reflect the sun back down to the people of Rjukan ticked all the boxes for him.
10: It started...

0: illuminate a 600 square meters area in the town square. That's far from lighting up the entire town, but a huge improvement on having no sun at all. But before we go back to that first sunny day, let's step back to try to understand why the sun, even just a little, matters so much to the people of Rjukan. Back in 1911, industrialist Sam Eyde and his Norsk Hydro company created what was at the time the world's biggest hydroelectric power station, fed by the mighty Rjukan waterfall. The energy was used to produce fertilizer. The town of Rjukan grew out of this development, eventually housing thousands of workers.
1: Everybody who came here, they came from outside. So it was sort of a problem that people didn't want to stay in the long winters because of the lack of sun, and they were not adapted to the shadow. So it was a big problem for the factory that people moved out of town.
0: As Martin Andersen began researching the town's historic relationship with the sun, he also discovered his own idea of a sun mirror was not new. Someone had already thought about it back in 1913.
1: First time is a guy called Oskar Kittelsen, who mentioned this crazy idea to just put up big mirrors to reflect it down to town, like a big ray, he explains. It was also proposed by Sam Eyde, who is the founder of the city and the founder of the factory.
0: In the end, the town's founder, Sam Eyde, constructed a cable car instead. If he couldn't get the sun to the people, he'd take the people to the sun, where it hit, high up on the mountainside. Some of the wealthier citizens, however, could already enjoy more sun than the factory workers.
1: The higher up you live in the northern wall, it tells your status in the society, because you have access to the sun almost 1 month in each end. So that was for the bosses of the factory. And the lower to the ground you were living, the lower were your status in society. The whole town is sort of constructed around the sun.
0: And now, on Wednesday the 30th of October 2013, what had been a factory owner's pipe dream in the early 1900s is about to become reality. It's opening day for the sun mirror. The anticipation is palpable, as we can hear in this recording from Rjukan's local radio station. Other journalists from as far away as China and Australia have come to witness the event. The town square, where the sunlight is about to hit for the first time in history, is packed. Sand has been shipped in to create an artificial beach.
1: And people were showing up with sunglasses, and that's what we tried to aim for. The feeling of a beach party in the darkest valley in Norway in October. All the kindergartens, all the schools, they showed up. It was crowded and noisy, and it was to the max on the square, I think. I think almost the whole town was present. People were very excited.
0: But there was one slight issue.
1: When you plan the opening of the sun, you need good weather. And it's not so easy to plan.
0: It was, in fact, very cloudy. Could the entire party, in front of national and international media, be in vain? Thankfully not, because just as a local rock star began entertaining the crowds, while NRK National Television was broadcasting live...
1: And I think everybody was shouting, give us the sun or something. And then it came down from the north wall, across the valley and to the square. So, and then it was a big cheering from everybody. And it worked. It's a very beautiful light when it comes down. It's a big contrast to the surrounding, because the shadows are sort of blue. And then you have this ray of yellow, very yellow light. So it has this feeling of stage light, or to be there is to be in the sun. And that was the goal all along, that it should be possibility of sunlight 365 days. And it was very nice, because in these 11 years, it had been... a lot of resistance, actually, against it, because people thought it was a stupid idea,

0: But then when it came, then everybody was happy. I mean, how can you not be happy when you're in the sun for the first time in town in October?
1: And for you, who had had the idea and had been working with this for more than a decade, how did that feel for you to see people turning to your ideas, saying this is great?
0: It was very nice, but it was at this stage it was much more than my idea. It was for the good of the town. It was our sunlight, so they didn't come for me, I think. No, they came for the sun. Sometimes I call it sort of a smile machine, because you go in there, everybody smiles. When you reach the sun, you smile, even if you don't want to.
2: Martin Andersen's sun mirror has become a major tourist attraction for the town of Rjukan. And as long as the sun is out, people can still enjoy sunlight year-round in the town square. Martin was talking to me, Lars Bevanger, for Witness History from the BBC World Service.
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4: I'm Angela Davis. 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
3: 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Today's forecast, you can expect a few clouds for your Wednesday, sunny skies and temperatures climbing to the low 70s, kind of windy, mostly sunny Thursday, highs in the 60s. This is Minnesota Public Radio. Today's forecast, you can expect a few clouds for your Wednesday, sunny skies and temperatures climbing to the low 70s, kind of windy, mostly sunny Thursday, highs in the 60s.
5: Good morning. Fears of a drone attack tied to Iran led the U.S. to suddenly pull its bombers from a British base. After Ukraine showed how drones could be used to surprise Russia, how safe are U.S. planes? It's Morning Edition from NPR News. Cornell asked a former top DOJ official to investigate how it responds to sexual assault and misconduct. I'm Michelle Martin.
6: And I'm E. Martinez. Some students are calling for Cornell's president to resign and for the school to abolish fraternities. And the commissioner in charge of two failed executions in Tennessee oversaw three more when he was the top prison official in Arizona. Review there found prison staff turning to Wikipedia for dosing information. It's Wednesday, October 7th. 25 years ago today, the U.S. and Britain launched the war in Afghanistan. News is next.
7: Live from NPR News in Washington, I'm Dave Mattingly. President Trump got a lot of attention in last night's Senate debate in Maine, less than a month before the November midterm elections. Republican incumbent Susan Collins is facing Democratic challenger Troy Jackson as she seeks a sixth term in the Senate. During the debate in Portland, Collins, a moderate, described herself as not being the president's favorite senator as she criticized the war with Iran.
8: It is not well thought out. It has caused adverse circumstances in terms of the cost of global oil.
7: Prices of oil, gasoline, and diesel have jumped sharply since the U.S. and Israel began attacking Iran more than 7 months ago. Jackson is a former state senator. He says his focus is on what people in Maine want.
9: Senator Collins has had 30 years to show whose side she's on. I don't owe Donald Trump and the billionaires anything. I don't fight for billionaires like she does. I owe Mainers everything, and that's who I'm going to be fighting for when I'm the next U.S. Senator.
7: Jackson was the state Senate's president and majority leader from 2018 to 2024. When President Trump announced his MAGA Inc. super PAC would start paying for ads promoting his administration, it was not clear what that would mean for the ads that had already aired. NPR's Tamara Keith reports that's now coming into focus.
10: The White House insisted the ads were public service announcements meant to promote patriotism. But lawmakers from both sides of the aisle criticized taxpayer dollars going to what looked like political advertisements. On Monday, Trump announced MAGA Inc. would take over funding the ads. But a White House official not authorized to speak on the record confirmed that didn't mean the super PAC would reimburse taxpayers for the ads that have already aired. According to Ad Impact, fact, the U.S. government has spent more than $11.5 million to air the ads nationwide. Tamara Keith, NPR News.
7: Oscar-winning actress Eva Marie Saint has died at the age of 102. NPR's Colin Dwyer says the big screen star had leading roles in film classics such as On the Waterfront and North by Northwest.
11: Back in 2014, 60 years after the release of On the Waterfront, Eva Marie Saint told NPR that she had no idea that they were making a classic.
12: Of course not. You just want to do the best you can. Mm-hmm. You take each day at a time. I don't think anyone ever knows.
11: At the age of 30, it was her first feature film, and she won an Oscar for it. She went on to play the femme fatale in Alfred Hitchcock's North by Northwest. And later in her career, in 1990, she won an Emmy for her TV work. Colin Dwyer, NPR News.
7: Wall Street futures are mostly lower this morning. Dow futures are off 19 points. This is NPR News from Washington. A new report looks at the effectiveness of parental controls and safety features introduced by OpenAI when it rolled out ChatGPT for teenagers earlier this year. NPR's Ritu Chatterjee says the report finds the chatbot still poses risks to adolescents.
13: Researchers at the online safety advocacy group Common Sense Media tested ChatGPT before and after the launch of ChatGPT for teens. They found that some of the advertised safety measures, like the chatbot's refusal to engage in explicit sexual role play with teens, do work, but other measures don't. For example, in most cases, parents did not receive alerts when teen accounts created by the researchers explicitly discussed self-harm, suicide, or disordered eating. And ChatGPT still interacts with teens like a friend. Tom Siegel is executive director of Common Sense Media's Youth AI Safety Institute and was involved in the research.
14: There are, you know, some improvement in some areas, but we feel it is still creates a huge risk for kids that it is too personable in those interactions.
13: Ritu Chatterjee, NPR News.
7: The French government says nearly 500 people were detained during yesterday's nationwide protests over school funding and the condition of schools in the country. The Interior Ministry says more than 250,000 people took part in the demonstrations nationwide. In Paris, small groups of protesters clashed with riot police who used tear gas against some of them. Those protests began a couple of weeks ago. I'm Dave Mattingly, NPR News, in Washington.
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0: It's Morning Edition from NPR News. I'm E. Martinez in Los Angeles, California.
1: And I'm Michelle Martin in Washington, D.C. Good morning. We have new information about events connected to the British airbase used by American bombers near where five men were arrested last week in a suspected terror plot.
0: All of the U.S. long-range bombers that were at that base were brought home this weekend because of a threat of a possible attack by Iran.
1: For the latest, we're joined by NPR national security correspondent Greg Myrie. Greg, good morning.
2: Hi, Michelle.
1: Do we know what kind of threat Iran was posing?
2: Yeah, a U.S. official who's not authorized to speak publicly told NPR a credible threat linked to Iran was the reason the U.S. decided to abruptly remove a dozen B-1 bombers from this Royal Air Force Base Fairford in the southwest part of the country. This threat potentially involved a drone attack. The U.S. planes were flown out Sunday. They've returned to home bases in the U.S. And these are long-range bombers that were part of a larger contingent of U.S. warplanes that used this British base in recent months to carry out airstrikes in Iran. The other planes had already left.
1: And as we mentioned, this all began last week. Are there any updates on that investigation in Britain?
2: Yeah, one more man was arrested Tuesday. He was the seventh to be picked up since this all began on September 27th. That's when British police arrested five young men traveling in white vans near the airbase in a rural area in the middle of the night. Now, no weapons were found in the vans, and a few days after that, a sixth man was detained, but they've all been released on bail, and no one has been charged at this point. Now, President Trump and Britain's Prime Minister Andy Burnham have both said there's a possible link to Iran, but they haven't provided details. Iran, for its part, has denied any involvement.
1: So it sounds like there's still a lot that we want to know. But have we seen anything similar in the past?
2: You know, Michelle, last year, Ukraine smuggled drones into Russia. It hid them inside small mobile homes on the back of trucks that parked near several Russian air bases with long-range bombers. And then by remote control, Ukraine launched the drones that hit the Russian planes. 20 to 40 of them were damaged or destroyed. This was a significant portion of Russia's long-range bomber fleet. And this attack certainly grabbed the attention of the U.S., which realized U.S. planes could also be vulnerable to a similar surprise attack.
1: So are U.S. military bases at home and abroad now considered more vulnerable than in the past?
2: Absolutely, yes. The war with Iran has driven this home in multiple ways. Iranian drones and missiles have hit U.S. bases throughout the Middle East. Perhaps the most serious attack was on the very large U.S. naval base in Bahrain. And so for the past three decades, the U.S. has built many bases in the region. The idea was to provide some level of protections for U.S. allies there.
1: So is the U.S. rethinking this arrangement?
2: Yeah, absolutely. The drone threat has really flipped the thinking in many ways. The U.S. has a constellation of military bases that all have to be defended, and this is very complicated and expensive. This discussion was already taking place about the possible future arrangement for U.S. bases in the Middle East, and now we're learning that U.S. planes operating in Britain were facing some sort of threat as well. And just a quick reminder, the U.S. has hundreds of military bases outside the U.S. Now all of them have to worry about drone attacks.
1: That is NPR's Greg Myrie. Greg, thank you.
2: Sure thing, Michelle.
1: In France, high school students are back to blocking their schools today. They marched across the country yesterday.
0: The movement started in one high school in a working-class suburb of Paris and quickly spread.
1: We're going to go now to NPR's Eleanor Beardsley, who's been following this story. Good morning, Eleanor.
3: Good morning, Michelle.
1: You know, it sounds like this is more than a student protest movement at this point. So what can you tell us?
3: Well, yeah, it could be. You know, yesterday, hundreds of thousands of young people took to the streets to march in cities across the country, but they were joined by teachers, parents, labor union members. The movement seems to be tapping into a deeper discontent in France over skyrocketing fuel prices, a deeply unpopular president, and a general chipping away at the social support system here over recent years. There's also political angst. France has a presidential election in 6 months, and many fear that far-right candidate Marine Le Pen could become the next president. She's way ahead in the polls. This movement did start at one Paris suburb high school, which is particularly run down, not enough teachers. This seems to be a common problem in schools, especially in less well-off neighborhoods. So the movement quickly spread. But, you know, this movement has hit a nerve because it's also about inequalities in the French education system. The French school is important to the French image of themselves. You know, French people grow up hearing that you can become anything you want, no matter who you are, if you apply yourself in l'école de la République, the school of the Republic. So it's at the heart of France's democracy and vision of itself as a meritocracy and an egalitarian society. School is about equality of chances, but we've seen that schools are not equal. And this is why you see even elite public schools in the center of cities like Paris out there joining the movement and blockading their schools.
1: So we have seen some images of violence during these protests. And just tell us how that's all sort of playing out.
3: That's right. You know, the French were first watching on the news skirmishes between young people and police, and they watched cars and trash cans and even schools burn. And at first, the far right denounced delinquency, but people also saw police aggression. And critics are, from the right and left, are accusing the government of reacting too late and then treating it like a problem of urban violence instead of addressing the students' demands. Listen to far-left lawmaker Mathilde Panot lecturing the prime minister yesterday in parliament. She says, we do not brutalize children and treat young people like a military adversary. And she told him repression and stun grenades would not stop young people from standing up for their futures.
1: So how is the government going to handle this situation?
3: This is coming at a horrible time. France has record debt, and today it has higher borrowing costs than Greece and Italy. The government is just finalizing a budget and was going to cut teaching posts, but how can it do that now? It has little wiggle room. The government fears other public sector workers could join the movement, and there could be huge social unrest. So far, this movement seems to be benefiting far-left candidate Jean-Luc Mélenchon. He is running for president next spring for the fourth time, and he is milking this for everything it's worth. Listen to this. So that's a cool campaign video he just put out of him at the Paris March yesterday. He's being hugged by young people and acclaimed. The usually grumpy and scowling candidate was all smiles. Meanwhile, students are waiting for a real response to their demands, and so far the government has put up a site where they can register their complaints and has called for schools to reflect. The prime minister will speak to the nation tonight. We're waiting.
1: That is NPR's Eleanor Beardsley. Eleanor, thank you.
3: You're welcome.
1: From spy chief to alleged traitor, in Germany, a former head of the country's foreign intelligence agency, August Hanning, will be brought before a federal judge today to face charges that include espionage and attempted treason.
0: His arrest comes as German officials debate a bill to give intelligence agencies more powers and also amid warnings of Russia's growing threat to national security.
1: For more, we're joined by Esme Nicholson in Berlin. Esme, good morning.
4: Good morning, Michelle.
1: So prosecutors say Hanning used classified information to make money since leaving office 2 decades ago. Can you just give us more details?
4: First of all, I think let's be clear about the magnitude of these allegations. August Hanning served as the head of Germany's CIA equivalent, known here as the BND, for 7 years, from 1998 to 2005. Federal prosecutors accuse Hanning of using classified information to brief a foreign intelligence agency in at least one instance. That amounts to attempted treason. And prosecutors also believe that Hanning was in close contact with a member of another foreign intelligence agency to whom he passed sensitive political information. He allegedly shared information for 12 years, all after he left office. And prosecutors believe he did it with the help of his former chief of staff, a man they've named as Manfred D., who was also arrested yesterday. This high-ranking aide actually continued to serve Hanning's 3 successors until he retired earlier this year. And prosecutors say he passed on more than 2,000 classified documents to his former boss in return for payment. Now, we reached out to Hanning's lawyers, but they declined to comment.
1: And what do we know about who may have been benefiting from his alleged services?
4: Well, federal prosecutors have not yet disclosed who his alleged clients were or which foreign intelligence agencies were allegedly involved. And while the German press, including Die Welt and Der Spiegel, is reporting that Russia is not involved, this has not stopped speculation among German lawmakers. The deputy chair of the Bundestag's Intelligence Oversight Committee, Konstantin von Notz, has demanded a thorough probe. Here he is speaking to public broadcaster ZDF.
5: Natürlich steht die Frage im Raum, ob Informationen nach
4: He says, naturally, questions are being asked as to whether information was leaked to Russia, adding that the suspicion alone is outrageous. And it's worth pointing out here that this alleged very high-profile security breach is not an exception at Germany's Foreign Intelligence Agency. The organization's former head of Russia, of Russian counterintelligence, is currently on trial for allegedly spying for Russia.
1: So how damaging is this to German intelligence?
4: Well, I think to say this is a major blow to Germany's security apparatus is putting it mildly. Prosecutors allege that Hanning's former aide passed on documents that were meant only for internal high-level briefings or for the German Chancellor. So it raises concerns about the credibility of Germany's intelligence agencies, especially among its Western allies, and whether their own agents have been compromised. And the arrests come as the new head of foreign intelligence, Martin Jaeger, warns that Russia is waging what he calls a shadow war in Germany, which includes sabotage, cyber attacks, and disinformation campaigns. So the fallout from this is not only humiliating, but potentially dangerous.
1: That is Esme Nicholson in Berlin. Esme, thank you.
4: Thank you, Michelle.

0: On the next Fresh Air, Defense Secretary Pete Hegseth has a clear vision for the U.S. military.
1: No beardos, no weirdos, no wimps, no radicals, just warriors.
0: New York Times Pentagon correspondent Greg Jaffe tells us about Hegseth's impact on the military and why even Republicans in Congress are questioning his approach. Join us.
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3: This is Morning Edition from NPR News. I'm Amy Martinez.
4: I'm Michelle Martin.
5: And I'm Leila Fadel. Podcaster Jennifer Welch got her start on Bravo's Sweet Home Oklahoma.
6: Some people just kind of shy away from the spotlight. I don't know what that feels like, but I respect it.
5: The show got canceled, but the interior designer had a following online and was a self-professed news junkie.
7: I was raised in Oklahoma City, and I have very progressive parents that are atheists. And that was kind of a unicorn existence in the Bible Belt. So even though I was an interior designer, when I would get home from work, I didn't do any design work. I was knee deep in politics all of the time, because if you are progressive and you aren't religious and you live around a bunch of conservative religious people, your viewpoint of how dangerous their ideas are in your face all of the time.
5: So Welch launched the I've Had It podcast with her best friend Angie Sullivan, known to fans as Pumps.
7: All right, Pumps, what have you had it with?
8: Okay, what I've had it with.
5: The Political Pop Culture Pod has millions of followers across platforms, and they've given voice to progressive women in parts of the country that feel like they're not seen, places like Oklahoma. The audience is drawn to the two women's Say Anything style and willingness to go after the political elite. Jennifer Welch is now an author. She's out with a new book, Not Today, Fascists. And I started by asking her about the not-so-subtle title that might cause some people to bristle. She says that's the point.
7: I'm talking about Donald Trump and all of the obsequious men who put loyalty to this fragile, incompetent man. And it's also kind of an ode to my childhood a bit, because I heard with all of my religious friends this phrase, not today, Satan, all the time growing up. And so when I was writing the book for a while before we came up with the title, and it came to me, and I was like, I want to be aggressive. I want to call them fascists. I want to call this exactly what it is, and call them out specifically by name.
5: Now, there are a lot of people who will see that word and say, you're absolutely right. There are people who studied fascism who've left the country to saying this is the time that the United States is sliding in that direction. Mm-hmm. But there are a lot of people who will be turned off by the title, by the tone, see it as you labeling and disparaging the policies of Republicans writ large. What would you say to those people who say, well, why are you using this word? And does it invite division?
7: This book is not written to placate or capitulate to fragile, egoed Republicans. It is to call them out directly in a provocative way. And there's no question this is fascism. I do no favors by placating to the fragile egos of people who don't like to be called what they are.
5: Could you describe your own political evolution to the left and why you got so angry and are so angry with the mainstream of your own party?
7: Yeah, so it's interesting because in Oklahoma, I was up against the red backdrop. I thought, as liberal as could possibly be. But defeat does something to people. When you lose two political races to Donald Trump, that calls for a lot of introspection. What are the Democrats doing wrong? Why is our brand of politics not appealing to people? Why are people falling prey to this demagogue? And so I really started deep diving and getting off of corporate news and consuming articles and podcasts from people that I very much respect. And I started evolving. And I think that's what we all want to do.
5: I think you've talked about this in the past, where a lot of political commentators and people who weigh in on politics are on the coasts, and there are very few people like you.
7: Yeah. So my politics were informed first and foremost by my mother. She was an unapologetic, very closeted atheist.
5: Closeted atheist?
7: Very closeted. It would have been easier to tell somebody you were gay in the 80s in the Bible Belt than you were an atheist.
5: I'm curious if you think some of the things you say about Christianity might turn people off. I've spoken to a lot of very Christian scholars who warn of Christian nationalism and the chipping away of that wall between church and state. They're just as concerned as any secular person or non-Christian person. But also historically, churches have been places where social justice movements are born, where the civil rights movement thrived. Mm-hmm. So I'm curious how you sort of think about that.
7: I would say to that, I come from a place where the form of Christianity that is in the Bible Belt is not the churches that now I live in New York. I live in New York City, and mm-hmm. I walk past these churches now, and I see a pride flag, I see a Black Lives Matter flag, and I see a banner that says, "Refugees welcome here." Mm. And I think, God, if I would have grown up around churches like that, I wouldn't be such a biddy about all of this. I wouldn't be so cynical. It's so beautiful and so welcoming. And I think that for anything to really promote change, people that are within the Christian movement should be calling it out far louder and beating the drum far bigger than the atheist, former designer, podcaster, Jennifer Welch.
5: You talked about having a moral division, not a political division with Trump supporters. And that's why you can't build that bridge. Mm-hmm. And I just wonder, I mean, this is a country that whatever happens, we all have to live in. So if there is such a moral division, mm-hmm. how do you build for a future where everybody's here?
7: Well, that's a very easy question for me to answer. Mm-hmm. So the bridge that I can offer for them are the policies that I've always fought for. And unlike MAGA, my desire is for even the people that I detest, that I loathe with every fiber in me right now, I want them to have equality. I want them to have higher wages. I want them to be able to afford a home. I want them to have paid sick leave. Lunch, I'm out. Partying with you, I'm out.
5: Jennifer Welch, her book is called Not Today, Fascist. Thank you so much for speaking with me.
7: Thank you, Layla.
5: President Trump has repeatedly rejected the accusation that he's a fascist, going so far as to say in 2024 that he was, quote, the opposite of a Nazi.

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1: These days, Americans disagree on a lot of things, but in healthcare, there's actually a lot of common ground. 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
2: There's no consistency. 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
1: I'm Elsa Chang. 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

0: Live from NPR News in Washington, I'm Dave Mattingly. The threat of an Iranian drone attack is what prompted the U.S. military to move its bombers from a British airbase in southwest England back to their home bases in the U.S. That's according to a U.S. official not authorized to speak publicly. Five people investigators linked to a suspected terror plot involving Iran were arrested near the base and later released on bail. Two others have since been arrested as the investigation there continues. NPR's Tom Bowman has more.
1: After these arrests, a U.S. official said there was additional intelligence information about a credible threat by Iran against the base, which hosted a dozen B-1 bombers, which, of course, had been taking part in airstrikes on Iran. The threat was from drones, so the aircraft have returned to bases in the U.S. And, of course, already Iran has hit U.S. bases all around the Middle East with drones and missiles damaging or destroying dozens of aircraft. You're looking at billions of dollars in damages.
0: That's NPR's Tom Bowman. In France, the government says nearly 500 people were detained during yesterday's nationwide protests over school funding and the condition of the country's schools. Police in riot gear clashed with some protesters as the demonstration spread to at least 40 cities. The government estimates more than 250,000 people took part in these latest protests. This is NPR News from Washington. The New York City Police Department says crime in the Big Apple is at historic lows, but critics point to a rise in hate crimes. As Steve Kestenbaum reports, the mayor is being singled out by Jewish groups for his comments about Israel.
2: Mayor Zoran Mamdani said a downward trend continues here.
3: Year to date, murders are down nearly 20%.
2: Officials said shootings reached their lowest level ever since modern crime statistics have been kept, but Police Commissioner Jessica Tisch said hate crimes were up 13% year over year.
4: 53% of all confirmed hate crimes have targeted Jewish New Yorkers, despite Jews making up only roughly 10% of the city's population. Those numbers are deeply concerning.
2: The figures come just days after the mayor put an additional $26 million toward combating anti-Semitism and hate crimes. For NPR News, I'm Steve Kestenbaum in New York.
0: Attorneys for Krista Gayle Pike say the Tennessee death row inmate has regained consciousness at Vanderbilt University Medical Center in Nashville. Pike has been hospitalized since she survived two lethal doses during last week's failed execution. Her lawyers are expected at a court hearing later today, where they hope to learn more about what went wrong from the state's Department of Correction. Pike was to be put to death for a 1995 murder. Her execution is now on hold. I'm Dave Mattingly, NPR News in Washington.

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1: This is Morning Edition from NPR News. I'm Michelle Martin in Washington, D.C.
2: And I'm A. Martinez in Los Angeles, California. Cornell University has named an independent investigator to examine how the school handled allegations of a rape. The university is being criticized for not doing enough to punish the men who were accused 2 years ago. NPR's Jacqueline Diaz joins us now with more. Jacqueline, tell us about this investigator.
3: Yeah, good morning. So the investigator named was a woman named Sally Yates. She was a federal prosecutor for decades and served as deputy attorney general under President Obama. Maybe you remember her name. She served as acting attorney general in Trump's first administration, but it was just for 10 days. Then she was fired. She refused to defend what was called then the Muslim ban. That was an executive order to bar citizens of seven Muslim-majority countries from entering the U.S. Yates has been in private practice ever since, but she's done this kind of investigation before. Back in 2021, she looked into the National Women's Soccer League. She published a report that exposed abuse, sexual misconduct, and coercion by coaches, and it highlighted serious inaction by officials.
2: All right, now the rape allegations at Cornell were made by a student in 2024. So why is the university just now appointing an outside investigator?
3: Yeah, so I think it's really safe to say that the lawsuit filed by the student who is known as Jane Doe is the reason that this is all happening right now. She filed her lawsuit last month alleging that seven Cornell students drugged and gang-raped her at a fraternity. No criminal charges were ever filed against any of the men, and those named in the lawsuit have denied any wrongdoing. Cornell says its university police thoroughly examined the case, and the school held its own investigation, which resulted in suspensions with two students expelled. The university says it wants Yates to examine the school's policy on how it prevents and responds to sexual harassment, assault, and misconduct on campus.
2: But how, okay, so how does this fit into the other investigation in Jane Doe's case right now?
3: Yeah, so Yates' investigation will be separate, and it could lead to policy changes and maybe even some firings. But yeah, the other investigation is the one being led by New York Attorney General Letitia James. And depending on what her office finds, there could be criminal charges in that investigation. James was appointed by New York's governor to look into the rape case last week. Her office said that her staff has met with Jane Doe's attorney and the local prosecutor so far. It's unclear how long that investigation will take.
2: Jacqueline, on Monday night, I mean, I saw there was a huge protest, a student protest at Cornell. I mean, how are students reacting to these investigations?
3: Yeah, so it was a really large turnout. Many were really angry. Some students have called for the university's president to resign. There's also been a call to abolish fraternities. But students are really cynical about the school's response, and they're letting the administration know how they feel. Later today, students are planning a seven-hour sit-in. It's part of a campus-wide so-called zero-day action. Students say they won't attend classes and that they want to disrupt business as usual. Organizers said the goal is to call the school officials' attention to the problem of sexual violence on campus.
2: That's NPR's Jacqueline Diaz. Jacqueline, thanks.
3: Thank you.
1: The woman who survived two lethal injections last week, Krista Pike, is conscious and speaking at a hospital. Frank Strata was the commissioner of the Tennessee Department of Corrections who oversaw the failed execution attempt on Pike, who had been convicted of murder in 1996. Strata resigned over the weekend before taking that job. He was the top prison official in Arizona, and during his time there, three executions by lethal injection also failed. NPR's Kiara Eisner has been looking into this pattern, and she's with us now. Good morning, Kiara.
4: Good morning, Michelle.
1: So those failed executions in Arizona, how similar were they to what happened in Tennessee?
4: Very similar. So all three of those 2022 botched executions in Arizona used pentobarbital. That's the same drug that was used to try to execute Krista Pike and Tony Carruthers. The attempt to execute Carruthers in Tennessee was also botched earlier this year. And in all of those executions, staff struggled to insert the IVs into the prisoners' veins and their arteries. That left several of these people bloody and in pain. So that's at least five executions Strata oversaw that were botched in both states in similar ways.
1: And what about the protocols in both states? How similar were they?
4: Parts of the protocols for both states are written down, and you can see that some of the sections are word for word identical. Another similarity is what is not written down in those protocols. Here's attorney Kit Thomas. She's representing Tennessee prisoners in an ongoing lawsuit against Strata and another prison official about what was omitted.
5: We have no idea where the department is obtaining these drugs from. I mean, there are so many questions about the quality, potency, quality assurance testing of these drugs that we have repeatedly asked the department for answers to, and they've repeatedly refused to answer.
4: In his resignation letter, Strata defended his department's handling of Pike's attempted execution. He said it was handled in line with, quote, established protocol.
1: Okay, but the lawyer you just quoted, Kit Thomas, is complaining about a culture of secrecy under Strata in Tennessee. Was there a similar situation in Arizona?
4: There was. After those three botched executions, Governor Katie Hobbs ordered an independent investigation by retired federal judge David Duncan. And for nearly 2 years, Duncan looked through 28 boxes worth of execution records. He interviewed around 50 people, including staff on the Arizona execution team and outside medical experts. That man, Duncan, was fired at the end of his investigation, which says something about the secrecy in and of itself. Hobbs said he went beyond his assigned role, but Duncan says Hobbs didn't like what he discovered, including about the state's lack of transparency around executions. He told me that staff weren't able to discuss best practices with almost anyone.
6: Nobody is watching. They are in these cones of secrecy that allow them to repeat mistakes. You see it in the records when department employees are told to check Wikipedia to see what the appropriate dosages should be.
1: Okay, wait a minute. He's saying prison staff are checking Wikipedia to determine what dose to use to execute people?
4: Yep, that's what he said the records he reviewed showed. And that's an indication of what he discovered were the other main problems with lethal injection. Those were prisons can't obtain high-quality drugs, all major pharmaceutical companies refuse to provide drugs for executions, and they can't get highly trained people to administer them. A key example of that is what Duncan found in his investigation about how execution drugs were stored.
6: At the Florence prison, in a locked closet, was a refrigerator with a single jar in it that was unmarked. And they pointed that out and said, that's our pentobarbital.
4: Pentobarbital is a controlled substance. There are federal rules regarding how it should be labeled. An unmarked mason jar doesn't fit any of them. And without labeling, mistakes can easily happen, like administering the wrong drug in an execution, which did happen in Oklahoma in 2015.
1: That is NPR's Kiara Eisner. Kiara, thank you. And this is NPR News.

0: The American consumer is pretty resilient, but there is a limit, and eventually that limit starts to eat into your ability to do things like, keep up with your car payments?
1: I'd say 8 to 12 months ago, we started to see people pushing that 30 days, maybe 35 days.
0: I'm Kai Rizdahl. Auto loans are pushing on consumers. Those consumers are pushing right back. We'll tell you more next time on Marketplace.
2: Good morning, Amy Martinez. Early Monday morning, an elite unit ventured into foreign terrain. Around 24 of America's finest and cutest. It was the Bitty Kitty Brigade. The rescue organization went on a field trip to an aquarium at the Mall of America. Kittens such as Lottie Dottie and Bendy Wendy got the chance to socialize. The aquarium also hosts rescue puppies, just not on the same day. I mean, gotta keep the peace between potential pets, especially in front of the fish. It's Morning Edition.
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4: This is Morning Edition from NPR News. I'm Michelle Martin.
2: And I'm A. Martinez. Every couple of years, we learn about how students are being treated across every public school in the country. Now, it comes from a U.S. Department of Education survey called the Civil Rights Data Collection. NPR's Janaki Mehta has been in touch with experts who have started wrapping their heads around the latest data about the 2023-24 school year. So, Janaki, last time we had you on, the department finally published its data, but it was a little tricky for people like you and me to understand because of how it was released. Hundreds of thousands of data points in dozens of spreadsheets. What do we know now?
5: Yeah, so the department has put out a more digestible version, and I've been talking to experts who've been crunching the numbers, and I'm just going to tick through some of what they found. More kids are enrolled in preschool than they were in 2021-22 school year, but K-12 enrollment declined slightly. The population of students with disabilities is growing. Black students are more likely than other students to be suspended, and teachers are far less diverse than the students they teach. Now, those are some of the findings, and I'll note one unusual thing about this report. The Trump administration actually hid data that was collected under the Biden administration about non-binary students. And their reasoning? They cited an executive order that says that the federal government would only recognize two sexes, male and female.
2: All right, so let's talk about data that was actually in the report. Let's start with teachers. Teacher diversity, let's start there.
5: Yeah, so that's actually one of the new things the report tells us, because data about teachers' race, ethnicity, and sex has not been collected by the CRDC since the 1970s. And A, to answer your question, research tells us more diverse teachers mean better outcomes for all students. But white teachers make up 75% of the workforce, while only 44% of public school students are white, and 9% of the teacher workforce is Black, while nearly 15% of American students are Black. There's also a huge gap in Latino teachers and students, nearly 11% for teachers and 30% for students.
2: Okay, you mentioned Black students facing suspensions at higher rates than other students. Is that part of a continued pattern?
5: Yeah, Black students and kids with disabilities are some of the most likely to face suspensions, and that has been a pattern for a long time. But in the 2023-24 school year, it got worse. I talked to Dan Lowson of the National Center for Youth Law. He studies school discipline, and he likes to think about suspensions in the number of school days lost. About a decade ago, he says students missed 11 million days of school in a year because of suspensions, and now that's risen to 14 million days. And Black students lost over 4 times as many days of school than their white peers, and students with disabilities made up nearly a third of students who were suspended out of school. And Lowson works with districts across the country and says he's found that most kids get kicked out of school for what he calls minor offenses.
6: It could be repeated tardiness, dress code violations, it could be disruption or defiance, but disruption could be just getting out of your seat too many times.
5: And he says these kinds of minor offenses might be better handled with support that helps change student behavior instead of suspending kids.
2: And one more thing you mentioned earlier, a K through 12 enrollment being down, but more kids are in preschool. So connect the dots there for us.
5: Yeah, preschool enrollment isn't quite as high as before the pandemic, but it did go up 12% from 2021 to 22. And that increase may have to do with some states investing in universal preschool programs the past few years. States like Colorado or California, where you and I are.
2: All right, that's NPR education correspondent Janaki Mehta. Thanks a lot.
5: Thank you.
2: This is NPR News.

0: This is Morning Edition from NPR News. I'm A. Martinez.
1: And I'm Michelle Martin. Good morning. The race for Nevada's 2nd congressional district shouldn't be competitive based on history and math. The district in northern Nevada was drawn in 1981 to be safely Republican. It's been represented by Republicans ever since. But something unusual is happening this year. NPR senior political correspondent Tamara Keith reports.
2: Republican David Flippo was running for Congress in Las Vegas earlier this year when Northern Nevada's longtime Congressman Mark Amaday announced he would be retiring. So Flippo swapped districts to run for the open seat, some 7 hours to the north by car from where he had been running.
3: As I was talking with the people that have endorsed me, such as Turning Point and other organizations that are on the conservative side, the belief was, hey, this being a conservative district, we should get somebody who is more conservative in this seat.
2: Flippo handily won the Republican primary with President Trump's endorsement. But now a brutal national political environment for Republicans, combined with Flippo's carpetbagger status and questions about how he's described his military service, are turning what should have been a safe seat into a real battle. The Washington Post was first to report that Flippo's campaign repeatedly mischaracterized his military service in fundraising appeals and a video from an earlier congressional run.
4: David Flippo is a combat veteran, a recipient of the Bronze Star that he received for
2: military service in fundraising appeals and a video from an earlier congressional run.
4: David Flippo is a combat veteran.

0: showed him wearing two bronze V pins. Why the second V? I asked him.
1: You know, if you've lived with grandkids and, you know, you kind of know they, yeah, when you ask them to put those things on your hat. And actually, I have, so I answer me this. So I do have another hat that's just like it, and that does not have any V devices on it. So, and I was, yeah, I was like, where did that other V device go? So
0: the campaign removed the photo shortly after our interview. His 24-year Air Force career is a key part of Flippo's pitch to voters. He supports the war with Iran and, like President Trump, sees the elevated prices Americans are experiencing as short-term pain. Worth it if Iran is prevented from getting a nuclear weapon.
1: I feel very confident that once this is taken care of, that we'll see gas prices go right back down.
0: Flippo's Democratic opponent, Teresa Benitez Thompson, is a lifelong Northern Nevada resident, a former Miss Nevada, and former State Assembly Majority Leader. At a campaign meet and greet in South Reno, she spent a lot of her time talking with voters about affordability, an issue she's living in real time as a mother of four.
2: When I talk about the fact that I'm in the middle of this with everyone, I really mean it. Like, no one has to give me talking points on the cost of groceries. I know exactly what a full grocery cart looks like. I know exactly what prices have been doing in the past year.
0: Earlier this week, the Democratic Congressional Campaign Committee added Benitez Thompson to its competitive Red to Blue program, meaning she'll get extra support from the party committee, which sees this as a winnable race. A spokesman for the National Republican Congressional Committee said Democrats are delusional if they think this race is competitive. But Republican Congressman Mark Amaday, who has represented this district for 15 years, disagrees. He's heard from a lot of Republicans who are reluctant to vote for Flippo.
3: And you say, well, you're not going to endorse him. It's like, I'm not hugging this. I'm just not doing it. That's not my last move walking out the door.
0: According to data from Ad Impact, Republican super PACs have put more than $1 million into ads supporting Flippo in recent weeks. In a district President Trump won by 14 points just 2 years ago. And this is far from the only traditionally red seat where this is happening. Tamara Keith, NPR News, Reno.
4: The actress Eva Marie Saint has died. She was 102 years old. Saint won an Oscar for the 1954 classic On the Waterfront. She later starred in Alfred Hitchcock's North by Northwest. Jackie Lydon has this remembrance.
5: Eva Marie Saint was a blonde with a delicate porcelain beauty who played characters who faced some gritty dilemmas. She attended the Actors Studio in New York, performed on Broadway, and did lots of live television in the late 1940s. But she was almost 30 before she'd done a film when director Elia Kazan suggested that she screen test with a guy called Marlon Brando. In one scene, she's supposed to keep Brando out of her house, as she told the NPR program Fresh Air.
6: Well, I don't know what happened. He came in the living room. We were dancing. We were laughing. I was crying. He was taking my skirt and whoosh, whipping it around. And the sparks flew. And Kazan saw that. And suddenly I was on the waterfront.
5: In On the Waterfront, she plays Edie, the Catholic schoolgirl who finds herself in the middle of union corruption in Hoboken. When her longshoreman brother is murdered, Edie wants justice.
7: Father, who'd want to kill Joey? Who'd want to kill Joey?
8: Edie, time and faith. Remember time and faith, the great mercy.
7: Father, my brother is dead and you talk about time and faith. My brother was the best kid in the neighborhood and everybody said
8: Edie,
7: so.
8: Listen,
7: I want to know who killed my brother.
5: 5 years later, after playing the chaste heroine, she was the femme fatale in Hitchcock's North by Northwest. Here she is, on a train, coming on to Cary Grant.
9: Oh, don't worry. I won't say a word.
10: How come?
9: I told you. It's a nice face.
10: Is that the only reason?
9: It's going to be a long night.
10: True.
9: And I don't particularly like the book I've started.
10: Ah.
9: You know what I mean?
5: But Saint was no femme fatale off the screen. Married since 1951 to director Jeffrey Hayden, she limited her roles to devote more time to her children. In the 70s, Saint went back to TV. She won an Emmy in the 90s. The Eva Marie Saint, who will be remembered, was the classy blonde who could look beautiful, even dangling on the face of Mount Rushmore. For NPR News, I'm Jackie Lydon.

0: This is Morning Edition from NPR News. I'm E. Martinez.
1: And I'm Michelle Martin.
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2: You know what's on the ballot that you're going to run into? 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Here in Morning Edition, we did a story about that a few weeks ago. It's a statewide school funding amendment. And of course, there's dozens of local referendums this November, too. But we have a story about this specific ballot question. What to know about it? It's posted right now at nprnews.org. Here's your forecast. Skies are clear. It's 57 degrees right now at the Twin Cities International Airport. Another lovely day today. Gosh, it was kind of warm yesterday. I thought, wait a minute, it's kind of hot out here. We got to, 82, I think. Today's high, 72. So a little cooler. Increasing clouds. Overnight, we'll get down to 48, mid-60s tomorrow. It's 5 o'clock. There's more news next.
0: Good morning. A protest at a rundown French high school has turned into a national movement. Hundreds of thousands of students, teachers, parents, and union members are demanding better conditions. It's Morning Edition from NPR News. Is Germany's former spy chief a traitor? I'm E. Martinez.
1: And I'm Michelle Martin. Prosecutors say Germany's equivalent to the head of the CIA gave classified and sensitive information to foreign intelligence agencies for more than a decade after he left the job. It is Wednesday, October 7th, the third anniversary of the Hamas attack on Israel. According to NPR's reporting, Prime Minister Benjamin Netanyahu was warned in the days and months before. What do voters think about keeping him in power? And in Gaza, Israeli airstrikes continue and nothing has been rebuilt. News is next.
4: Live from NPR News in Washington, I'm Corva Coleman. NPR has learned that the U.S. brought home all its long-range bomber planes from a base in the U.K. last week. That was because of a credible threat linked to Iran. NPR's Greg Myrie says it's according to a U.S. official not authorized to speak publicly.
5: This threat potentially involved a drone attack. The U.S. planes were flown out Sunday. They've returned to home bases in the U.S. And these are long-range bombers that were part of a larger contingent of U.S. warplanes that used this British base in recent months to carry out airstrikes in Iran.
4: NPR's Greg Myrie reporting. The potential threat came to light after the U.K. arrested five men in vans last week near the U.K. airbase. Two more men were arrested a few days later. Most of them have been released on bail. No one has been charged. The Trump administration is urging Russia to be more transparent about the death of a lab worker in Siberia last week. The case is suspected to be pneumonic plague. NPR's Michelle Kellerman reports the State Department says it's been in touch with Russia's foreign ministry since the news first emerged last Friday.
6: Secretary of State Marco Rubio sounded frustrated with the lack of information, but he wouldn't speculate when asked whether this could have been a leak of a strain of the plague that was altered by Russia.
7: I think it's incumbent upon Russia to obviously share more information with the world. That's what they should do. That's what we hope they will do. And the more we can learn about what happened, then the better all of us can be in a position of responding.
6: So far, it is State Department health experts who have been reaching out to Russia for information, though arms control experts have expressed concern that Russia maintains an offensive biological warfare program. Michelle Kellerman, NPR News, the State Department.
4: The Tennessee woman who survived a failed execution last week is now awake. Her attorneys are expected in court today for a hearing. From member station WPLN, Catherine Sweeney has more.
8: Krista Pike has been hospitalized since Wednesday. That's when Tennessee tried and failed to put her to death for her role in the 1995 killing of Colleen Slimmer. The prison administered two doses of lethal drugs, but she ultimately left in an ambulance. Her attorneys announced Tuesday afternoon she was not only conscious, but speaking. They said she was handcuffed to her bed, even though her arms are covered in burns and blisters. They attribute those injuries to bad IV placement during her attempted execution and say it's likely the pentobarbital intended to kill her flowed into her flesh instead of into her bloodstream. For NPR News, I'm Catherine Sweeney in Nashville.
4: This year's Nobel Prize in Chemistry has been awarded to two scientists. Henri Kagan and Kenzo Soai are being honored by the Nobel Committee for work that contributes to foundational chemistry. You're listening to NPR News from Washington. The two main candidates running for governor of Michigan faced off in a debate last night. The event was carried by News Nation. From Michigan Public Radio, Colin Jackson reports Republican John James and Democrat Jocelyn Benson traded criticism over President Trump.
9: From the beginning to the end of the debate, Michigan Democratic nominee for governor Jocelyn Benson tried to tie her Republican opponent to unpopular Trump administration policies.
10: If you like gas pushing $5 a gallon or mortgage rates over 7% or tariffs taxing just about everything we pay for, then John James is your guy.
9: But James often said he disagreed with Trump, especially on issues like the war in Iran and the trade war with Canada.
11: I've actually called out the administration, specifically talking with the trade ambassador and saying that we must get back to the table, stop acting like children, and negotiate a reciprocal, fair, and mutually beneficial arrangement.
9: Absentee voting in the race has already begun. For NPR News, I'm Colin Jackson in Grand Rapids, Michigan.
4: The National Hurricane Center says tropical storm Isaias has formed in the Gulf of Mexico. It's nearly 600 miles south of the mouth of the Mississippi River, and its top sustained winds are at 40 miles per hour. Tropical storm Isaias is expected to pick up strength rapidly. Forecasters are warning it could be a significant hurricane when it reaches the U.S. coast in a few days. Oscar-winning actress Eva Marie Saint has died at the age of 102. She played memorable roles in films such as On the Waterfront, for which she won an Oscar. I'm Corva Coleman, NPR News in Washington.
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2: Good morning. I'm Kathy Werzer with NPR News. It's 5:06. Opening statements begin this morning in the latest Feeding Our Future fraud trial. Matt Sepik has more.
13: Muna Fadin is among 81 people charged over the last 4 years with ripping off taxpayer-funded child nutrition programs. Federal prosecutors say the 45-year-old stole $656,000 by using her cafe and two other Burnsville locations as fake meal distribution sites. She allegedly submitted phony reimbursement claims for 330,000 snacks and meals through the nonprofits Feeding Our Future and Partners in Quality Care, and paid kickbacks to a Feeding Our Future employee arrested in June after fleeing to Somalia. Investigators say Fadin used some of the cash to pay off her mortgage and car loan. Fadin is the 10th defendant to go to trial in the sprawling case. 62 others pleaded guilty. At the previous trials, jurors acquitted two people and convicted seven, including ringleader Amy Bach. She is serving a 42-year sentence. I'm Matt Sepik, Minneapolis.
2: Law enforcement officials in the metro area are calling for the establishment of a task force to deal with ongoing gang violence in places like Eden Prairie in Bloomington. A shooting occurred at the Eden Prairie High School homecoming football game, which led to the stands being evacuated last Friday. Then, more than 100 rounds of bullets were fired along a Bloomington street overnight. Here's your regional weather forecast for the day ahead. Bright sunshine, highs in the mid-60s in northwestern Minnesota, lower 70s in the southeast.
0: It's Morning Edition from NPR News. I'm Amy Martinez in Los Angeles, California.
14: And I'm Michelle Martin in Washington, D.C. Good morning. In France, high school students are back to blocking their schools today. They marched across the country yesterday.
0: The movement started in one high school in a working-class suburb of Paris and quickly spread.
14: We're going to go now to NPR's Eleanor Beardsley, who's been following this story. Good morning, Eleanor.
15: Good morning, Michelle.
14: It sounds like this is more than a student protest movement at this point. So what can you tell us?
15: Well, yeah, it could be. You know, yesterday, hundreds of thousands of young people took to the streets to march in cities across the country, but they were joined by teachers, parents, labor union members. The movement seems to be tapping into a deeper discontent in France over skyrocketing fuel prices, a deeply unpopular president, and a general chipping away at the social support system here over recent years. There's also political angst. France has a presidential election in 6 months, and many fear that far-right candidate Marine Le Pen could become the next president. She's way ahead in the polls. This movement did start at one Paris suburb high school, which is particularly run down, not enough teachers. This seems to be a common problem in schools, especially in less well-off neighborhoods. So the movement quickly spread. But, you know, this movement has hit a nerve because it's also about inequalities in the French education system. The French school is important to the French image of themselves. You know, French people grow up hearing that you can become anything you want, no matter who you are, if you apply yourself in l'école de la République, the school of the Republic. So it's at the heart of France's democracy and vision of itself as a meritocracy and an egalitarian society. School is about equality of chances, but we've seen that schools are not equal, and this is why you see even elite public schools in the center of cities like Paris out there joining the movement and blockading their schools.
14: So we have seen some images of violence during these protests, and just tell us how that's all sort of playing out.
15: That's right. You know, the French were first watching on the news skirmishes between young people and police, and they watched cars and trash cans and even schools burn. And at first, the far right denounced delinquency, but people also saw police aggression. And critics are, from the right and left, are accusing the government of reacting too late and then treating it like a problem of urban violence instead of addressing the students' demands. Listen to far-left lawmaker Mathilde Panot lecturing the prime minister yesterday in parliament.
16: On ne brutalise pas les enfants. On ne dresse pas la jeunesse comme un adversaire militaire.
15: She says, we do not brutalize children and treat young people like a military adversary. And she told him repression and stun grenades would not stop young people from standing up for their futures.
14: So how is the government going to handle the situation?
15: This is coming at a horrible time. France has record debt, and today it has higher borrowing costs than Greece and Italy. The government is just finalizing a budget and was going to cut teaching posts, but how can it do that now? It has little wiggle room. The government fears other public sector workers could join the movement and there could be huge social unrest. So far, this movement seems to be benefiting far-left candidate Jean-Luc Mélenchon. He is running for president next spring for the fourth time, and he is milking this for everything it's worth. Listen to this. So that's a campaign video he just put out of him at the Paris March yesterday. He's being hugged by young people and acclaimed. The usually grumpy and scowling candidate was all smiles. Meanwhile, students are waiting for a response to their demands, and so far the government has just put up a platform for them to write their complaints. And it also called for schools to be adjourned Friday so that each establishment can organize a time of, quote, internal democracy and reflection. And the prime minister is going to speak to the nation tonight. Everyone will be waiting.
14: That is NPR's Eleanor Beardsley. Eleanor, thank you.
15: You're welcome.
0: Cole Stangler has been watching all this unfold from Marseille, where he works as a teacher and a writer at the American College of the Mediterranean. Cole, these protests have been centered around public high schools, and you're at a private college. But what are your students telling you about how they're viewing these protests?
17: Yeah, you know, I was out in Aix-en-Provence, which is just north of Marseille, which is a university town. And what was interesting at the protests yesterday, so on Tuesday, was you had a lot of high school students. You also had a lot of university students. So yes, not many private university students, but a lot of public university students. And they were echoing a lot of the critiques that the high school students have been raising. So we heard about it just now in that report. But one of the big issues has been these dilapidated buildings. Again, the movement started in a working class suburb of Paris where conditions were especially bad. But even talking to people yesterday at the protests, you know, I had students talking about how they had to install nets around their buildings to prevent debris from falling from the roof.
0: Wow.
17: I had students, one student had printed out her high school schedule showing that she was in class from 8 a.m. to 6 p.m., which is legally permissible in France. This has been another critique students have been making. In addition to the buildings, they say, you know, the days of being in class are too long. And when you combine that with also the lack of AC, you know, we're in the south of France,
0: yeah,
17: the heat
0: yeah.
17: can be quite intense. People don't feel like they're getting, you know, the education in good conditions. And another issue that they came up talking to students, again, both university students and high school students, was the staff shortages. This has been a major issue raised by the movement. And according to the union representing teachers in France, one of the unions, they say 3/4 of French middle schools and high schools have staff shortages. And it's because of the conditions, these dilapidated conditions. It's also in part connected to the salaries. It might be shocking for American listeners to hear the average salaries in French public education. The starting salary is around 2,000 euros a month. And the current salaries are below the average in the EU. They're below the average in the OECD. And so you have a situation where I think a lot of potential teachers aren't taking these posts because the conditions are rough. The salaries are quite low. So all these issues were bubbling up. And a final one I'll mention just briefly, talking to university students. One of the other critiques of the movement has been over this very particular, basically, admissions platform for high school students to get into universities, which is called Parcoursup, which is somewhat, they say it lacks transparency. And so you had students saying, well, you know, I had great grades in high school, I applied through the system, and yet I couldn't get into the nice prestigious schools in Paris, and I don't have an explanation why. And you have a lot of students that have shared frustrations over this admissions platform. So all these issues have been bubbling up. And again, the big question is the government going to make significant concessions on any of them?
18: You mentioned teacher salaries about 2,000 euros a month, about $2,200 a month. That would be the American equivalent there in U.S. currency. You know, so all of the things that we're hearing when it comes to what students are upset about, rundown buildings, understaffing, overcrowded classrooms, underinvestment, those are all things that you can almost say about a lot of public high schools in the United States, a lot of school districts. I'm in one in Los Angeles here. LA Unified is also going through some financial issues. I mean, what do you think would be stopping anybody in America from seeing what's going on in France and saying, you know what, why don't we protest here?
17: Yeah, I mean, that's a great question. I think if we look at some of the differences, you know, France does, I don't want to overemphasize it, but France does have a more ingrained culture of protest, right? There are real material issues here that are driving the movement forward, but they're also taking place in a country where high school students, university students know that there are traditions of protest that have been able to win real concessions from various governments that have been in power going back decades. That's a major, major difference here. And there's that kind of ingrained culture of protest. There's also the presence of labor unions that are more prominent in France. You know, France has the same union density as the United States, around, you know, lower than about 1 in 10 people and workers in France and the United States belong to unions. The difference in France is that unions have this right to negotiate on behalf of the entire workforce. So any workplace you are in France, you have union representatives. And that's the case at these high schools and universities. Doesn't mean that the unions are all behind the movements, but it means that, you know, they're there. And that kind of culture is really significant. So some of these, you know, you have to tell yourself when you see these students.
18: Cole. Cole, we're going to have to leave it right there. Cole Stengler is a teacher and writer based in Marseille, France. Cole, thanks a lot.
17: Thank you.
14: The man convicted of the mass shooting at Fort Hood in 2009 will be executed by a firing squad. The U.S. military has not used a firing squad for an execution since World War II. Now the Pentagon says this one is planned for December 3rd at Fort Hood. NPR's Rachel Treisman reports.
19: Nidal Hassan was working as an Army psychiatrist when he opened fire at Fort Hood's Soldier Readiness Processing Center, killing 13 people and wounding 32 others. A military jury convicted him and sentenced him to death in 2013. This week, a Pentagon spokesperson announced on social media that President Trump signed off on Hassan's execution by firing squad, providing few details.
20: I think we have an administration that truly believes in the death penalty.
19: Eugene Fidel, who teaches military justice at Yale Law School, wasn't surprised by the decision.
20: The other part of the equation, of course, is what Dr. Hassan was convicted of having done, which was a very, very serious offense.
19: The last time the U.S. military executed anyone was in 1961 by hanging. It last used death by firing squad in 1945 to punish an American soldier who deserted during World War II. Hassan is one of just four people currently on military death row.
20: We're not bloodthirsty in applying the death penalty to military personnel.
19: It's not clear why the White House and Pentagon chose death by firing squad. They did not respond to NPR's questions. But Karina Lane of the University of Richmond School of Law, who wrote a book about lethal injections, has a hunch.
21: I think we're seeing the White House move to the firing squad in large part because of what's happening with Krista Pike.
19: Pike is the death row inmate in Tennessee who was hospitalized after surviving two lethal injections. Lane says Pike's case is one of many examples of botched lethal injections, prompting a growing number of states to turn to firing squads. But those have also caused issues, including a case in South Carolina last year where lawyers say their client's death was drawn out by badly aimed shots.
21: South Carolina's experience shows that even firing squad executions can go horribly wrong.
19: Fidel says Hassan could seek a writ of habeas corpus from a federal court. Those cases, he says, typically take years. Rachel Treisman, NPR News.
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3: Good morning, I'm Thomas Becker at the BBC. Israel marks 3 years since the Hamas-led attacks on October the 7th. More than 1,100 people were killed and over 250 taken hostage. The BBC's Yolande Nell is at Reim Kibbutz in southern Israel.
22: This is the site of the Nova Dance Festival. On that terrible day, there were 378 people who were killed here, 44 who were taken hostage, only 25 of whom returned alive. Now, what we've been seeing is buses arriving here, the bereaved families, and the survivors have been coming here to pay their respects.
3: In France, the Interior Minister has banned police from using stun grenades during student protests. On Monday, one of them blew off a schoolboy's hand. Laurent Nunez also announced investigations into the excessive use of force. Myanmar's military leader Min Aung Hlaing is in Malaysia for talks on repatriating asylum seekers, among them Muslim Rohingyas who fled persecution, Jonathan Head reports.
23: Malaysia used to be one of the strongest critics of the military regime in Myanmar and of its treatment of the Muslim Rohingya minority. The Malaysian Prime Minister Anwar Ibrahim is signalling an abrupt change of policy, one which has been fiercely criticised as a betrayal of the humanitarian principles he used to champion.
3: And one of soccer's greatest, Lionel Messi, has ended his Argentina career with a goal against Benin in Buenos Aires. After the match, he said he'd leave grateful, proud and at peace. I'm Thomas Becker at the BBC in London.
2: Oh, say, speaking of soccer, the US men's national soccer team beat Canada last night, 1-0 Allianz Field in St. Paul. It was the last in a series of four friendly matches the U.S. men's team is playing this fall. Americans won all four so far. This is NPR News. It's 5:21.
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14: This is Morning Edition from NPR News. I'm Michelle Martin.
18: And I'm A. Martinez. We're following major breaches of top spy agencies, one admitted to in the U.S. and one alleged in Germany. On Tuesday, a former senior CIA official pleaded guilty to making up highly classified programs in order to get access to government funds, including gold bars. He also admitted to giving information about a secret U.S. source to a foreign official.
14: In Germany, a former head of the country's foreign intelligence agency, August Hanning, will be brought before a federal judge today to face charges that include espionage and attempted treason.
18: His arrest comes as German officials debate a bill to give intelligence agencies more powers and also amid warnings of Russia's growing threat to national security.
14: For more, we're joined by Esme Nicholson in Berlin. Esme, good morning.
24: Good morning, Michelle.
14: So prosecutors say Hanning used classified information to make money since leaving office 2 decades ago. Can you just give us more details?
24: First of all, I think let's be clear about the magnitude of these allegations. August Hanning served as the head of Germany's CIA equivalent, known here as the BND, for 7 years, from 1998 to 2005. Federal prosecutors accuse Hanning of using classified information to brief a foreign intelligence agency in at least one instance. That amounts to attempted treason. And prosecutors also believe that Hanning was in close contact with a member of another foreign intelligence agency to whom he passed sensitive political information. He allegedly shared information for 12 years, all after he left office. And prosecutors believe he did it with the help of his former chief of staff, a man they've named as Manuel Manfred D, who was also arrested yesterday. This high-ranking aide actually continued to serve Hanning's three successors until he retired earlier this year. And prosecutors say he passed on more than 2,000 classified documents to his former boss in return for payment. Now, we reached out to Hanning's lawyers, but they declined to comment.
14: And what do we know about who may have been benefiting from his alleged services?
24: Well, federal prosecutors have not yet disclosed who his alleged clients were or which foreign intelligence agencies were allegedly involved. And while the German press, including Die Welt and Der Spiegel, is reporting that Russia is not involved, this has not stopped speculation among German lawmakers. The deputy chair of the Bundestag's Intelligence Oversight Committee, Konstantin von Nortz, has demanded a thorough probe. Here he is speaking to public broadcaster ZDF.
5: Natürlich steht die Frage im Raum, ob
24: he says, naturally, questions are being asked as to whether information was leaked to Russia, adding that the suspicion alone is outrageous. And it's worth pointing out here that this alleged very high-profile security breach is not an exception at Germany's Foreign Intelligence Agency. The organization's former head of Russian counterintelligence is currently on trial for allegedly spying for Russia.
14: So how damaging is this to German intelligence?
24: Well, I think to say this is a major blow to Germany's security apparatus is putting it mildly. Prosecutors allege that Hanning's former aide passed on documents that were meant only for internal high-level briefings or for the German Chancellor. So it raises concerns about the credibility of Germany's intelligence agencies, especially among its Western allies, and whether their own agents have been compromised. And the arrests come as the new head of foreign intelligence, Martin Jäger, warns that Russia is waging what he calls a shadow war in Germany, which includes sabotage, cyber attacks and disinformation campaigns. So the fallout from this is not only humiliating, but potentially dangerous.
14: That is Esme Nicholson in Berlin. Esme, thank you.
24: Thank you, Michelle.
18: Let's bring in Daniel Hoffman. He's a former CIA senior executive clandestine service officer, now an advisory board member at the global consulting firm BGR Group. Daniel, what stands out in that Germany case to you?
6: Well, this is arguably the most significant and damaging counterintelligence spy scandal in Germany since going back to 1974 when Chancellor Willy Brandt was forced to resign after his personal assistant was caught spying for the Soviet Union. There's a lot we don't know, specifically for which country was Hanning spying. We don't know for how long or what his motivation was. One thing that caught my attention was that he served in West Germany's representation office way back in 1986 to 1990. That was typically a time when the Soviets, through their East German proxies, might have sought to make contact with him. And who knows, the relationship could go back that long. We're in damage assessment phase right now. I'm sure that the United States intelligence community, CIA, FBI, tracking this very closely.
18: Paying an aide to share information after leaving an intelligence agency, is that something that's just happens, a known problem, or does it seem to be unique to this case?
6: I mean, I certainly hope it's unique to this case. It's highly illegal and disconcerting, and it indicates that Hanning was continuing to service requirements for whomever was paying him to spy on their behalf. And so we don't know when it started, the spying, but it was clearly continuing after he left the BND in 2005. So there's a fairly lengthy period here where German security officials will be conducting their damage assessment and presumably sharing it with their closest allies and partners.
18: Yeah, and just to be clear, all of this is alleged, so just to make sure that we put that out there. But, you know, I think when people think of spies, they probably think about, you know, what they see in the movies, James Bond and agents being deployed in foreign countries. I mean, what does intelligence gathering look like in 2026?
6: Well, look, it doesn't usually look like this, where the head of a service is a recruited source for one of our adversaries. Most often, the spy is some gray man who occupies a lower-level position and has some motivation for stealing documents, human sources. But these days, of course, we're dealing with cyber hacking and other attacks on our infrastructure and efforts by companies, the countries that are extremely sophisticated in their spying techniques, like China, to flood the zone and use a myriad of ways to extract intelligence from us.
18: Really quick, I mean, how do you think this might affect Washington's trust and maybe the relationship with German intelligence?
6: Well, we've had our own spy scandals in the United States. I think the question is always how we ensure that this doesn't happen again and how we close the gaps for the information that we've already lost. But this is definitely one that's going to cause a ripple in U.S.-German bilateral relations.
18: Former CIA official Daniel Hoffman, thanks a lot.
6: Thank you.
18: This is NPR News.
7: The midterm elections are coming up fast, and Minnesota has big races on the ballot, including contests for governor and U.S. Senate. Keep up with election news and learn what's on your ballot at nprnews.org/election.
2: Well, you know, we, of course, are known for political coverage here in the state of Minnesota. We've got a great politics team. They've been very, very busy. 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And you're doing that when you make a contribution to Minnesota Public Radio News. Our fall member drive, of course, is underway. We've got 2 days. Well, this is what, day three. It ends Friday. And the goal, 11,000 new and renewing members. 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Here's your forecast. And we thank you for that, by the way. Here's your forecast. Clear skies, 55 degrees, the current temperature here in the metro area. A little cooler today, but still quite pleasant. Sunny skies, a high of 72. Mid-60s tomorrow. The news is next.
8: Live from NPR News in Washington, I'm Dave Mattingly. Less than a month before the November midterm elections, President Trump was in Maryland yesterday promoting plans by a defense company to build components for the U.S. Navy's nuclear-powered submarines. The facility is expected to generate thousands of jobs, as NPR's Deepa Shivaram reports.
9: Trump gave remarks in Sparrows Point, an industrial site in Baltimore. While he was there to talk about a new $3.7 billion private investment in growing U.S. submarine manufacturing, Trump also wove in remarks about Iran and Venezuela and his recent travel ahead of the midterms. The president's trip to Maryland comes as his travel around the country has ramped up for the election, which is in less than a month. He's expected to make trips to other states where Republicans are in close races, including Alaska and Iowa. Deepa Shivaram, NPR News.
8: Later today, the president is scheduled to travel to Texas. Trump will be speaking at a rally in San Antonio for Republican Senate candidate Ken Paxton. This year's Nobel Prize in Chemistry is being awarded to two scientists, Henri Kagan and Kenzo Soai. They're being honored for their work showing how homochirality can emerge spontaneously in molecules. Kagan is 95 years old and affiliated with a university in France. Soai is with the Tokyo University of Science. This is NPR News from Washington. It was 3 years ago today, Hamas militants attacked southern Israel, leaving 1,200 people dead and more than 250 others as hostages. The attack sparked war in Gaza that's left tens of thousands of Palestinians dead or living in dire conditions. The day is being marked in Israel. A new report looks at the effectiveness of parental controls and safety features introduced by OpenAI when it rolled out ChatGPT for teenagers earlier this year. NPR's Ritu Chatterjee says the report finds the chatbot still poses risks to adolescents.
10: Researchers at the online safety advocacy group Common Sense Media tested ChatGPT before and after the launch of ChatGPT for teens. They found that some of the advertised safety measures, like the chatbot's refusal to engage in explicit sexual roleplay with teens, do work, but other measures don't. For example, in most cases, parents did not receive alerts when teen accounts created by the researchers explicitly discussed self-harm, suicide, or disordered eating. And ChatGPT still interacts with teens like a friend. Tom Siegel is executive director of Common Sense Media's Youth AI Safety Institute and was involved in the research.
11: There are, you know, some improvement in some areas, but we feel it is still creates a huge risk for kids that it is too personable.
8: This is NPR News.
2: It's also Minnesota Public Radio News. I'm Kathy Werzer. Ramsey County Sheriff Bob Fletcher says the state needs a regional task force to address gang violence in the metro area. The calls for a task force started after shootings related to gang violence happened in Bloomington, Eden Prairie, and Edina over the last few days. Fletcher says they've identified 300 gang members and 12 gangs across the metro. The Detroit Lakes campus of Minnesota State Community and Technical Colleges is closing. M State Detroit Lakes will stay open until at least the summer of 2028, but it's done after that. M State officials say that campus has been seeing dropping enrollment rates and its buildings are aging. Closing it would save about $1 million annually in operating expenses. The state colleges and universities system is looking at closing other campuses in its 54-school network. As officials say, it faces a $30 million deficit that will only grow larger with time. Here's your regional weather forecast for the day ahead. Sunshine, highs in the mid-60s in the northwest, lower 70s in the southeast.
4: 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Inspired by a true David versus Goliath story about truth at all costs. 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
14: This is Morning Edition from NPR News. I'm Michelle Martin.
18: And I'm A. Martinez. Today is October 7th, which is a Memorial Day in Israel. It has been 3 years since Hamas launched its surprise attacks. This year, Israelis are processing new allegations that Israeli officials got repeated warnings that Hamas was planning an attack. And Israel is warning Hamas could try to attack again. NPR's Daniel Estrin is on the line at a memorial site near the Gaza border. Daniel, tell us about where you're at.
12: I am in an outdoor field. It's been transformed into the main memorial site of the October 7th attacks. This is where Hamas attacked the Nova Music Festival. It was the single deadliest attack of October 7th. And so I'm watching parents cleaning the dust off small memorial plaques of their children killed here. There have been small memorial gatherings where friends of victims have cried as they spoke. And there are a lot of ceremonies across the country today. But what's different this year, A, is that there are a lot of displays of anger at the government as well. We're a few weeks away from Israeli elections. Prime Minister Benjamin Netanyahu is seeking a new term. And there have been protesters outside his home today and the homes of cabinet ministers. I spoke to one mother, Kati Zohar. Her daughter was killed here at this site where I am. She helped create the memorial site, and she says the Israeli government did not contribute any funding.
13: Not a shekel, nothing.
12: No member of parliament called you?
13: The Israeli government, nothing.
12: Benjamin Netanyahu?
13: No, nothing.
12: He didn't call you?
13: No. No.
12: What do you feel about that?
13: Anger.
12: Netanyahu refuses to launch a national investigation into what went wrong on October 7th, and he blames his security chiefs for failing to detect the threat.
18: Okay, now there's reporting, though, new reporting, that Israel was actually warned that there could be an attack before October 7th. What have you learned about that?
12: Yeah, I've reported about this with my NPR colleagues. We've spoken to four people in the Middle East who said they had direct knowledge that Netanyahu and his security agencies were repeatedly warned in the months and even in the days leading up to October 7th and the attack. That is also following earlier reporting from Israeli newspaper Haaretz, by the New York Times, and by The Atlantic. The warnings came from the leader of the United Arab Emirates, by Egypt's intelligence chief, even from Hamas's leader himself. They all spoke about some kind of unspecified threat of an attack. And Netanyahu denies that he was warned in advance. Today, he's warning that Hamas could attack Israel again.
18: What about Palestinians? How are they reflecting on today?
12: Well, for Gaza, it's not really a ceasefire. Israel still carries out airstrikes nearly every day, killing Hamas militants, killing civilians, women and children as well. Most of Gaza is destroyed today. My colleague Anas Baba is in Gaza, and he spoke to a young man there who didn't want to give his name because he was scared of retribution from Hamas and Israel.
15: What do I think about what Hamas did on 7th of October? I would say it was reckless, definitely. However, I would also want to say that the Israeli reaction to it was unjustifiably criminal. We literally are still dying because of what happened 3 years ago.
12: I just want to say, A, that everyone who lives here, both in Israel and in Gaza, will tell you they personally know someone who lost their lives either on October 7th, 3 years ago, or in the war since. This is a day that will ever, forever shape people's lives.
18: That's NPR's Daniel Estrin in southern Israel at the site of one of the Hamas attacks 3 years ago today on October 7th. Daniel, thanks.
12: You're welcome.
14: We wanted to get perspective on Israeli public opinion more broadly from someone who knows it well. Dalia Shendlin is an Israeli pollster and senior columnist for the newspaper Haaretz. Dalia, thank you so much for joining me on this consequential day.
0: Nice to be here. Thank you.
14: I wanted to ask you about Prime Minister Benjamin Netanyahu's strategy, blaming his security chiefs for October 7th, refusing to undertake a broader investigation, denying reporting that he was warned beforehand. How is that landing with voters?
0: Well, it's landing into an extraordinarily divided electorate. And so it's very hard to talk about the overall Israeli society when you say, how do voters think about it? His voters agree with him. And his voters have been quite stable at a minority, but a large minority. So we're talking about roughly 38 to 42 or 43% of Israelis who pretty much support Netanyahu in almost any kind of question, whether it's voting for parties of his coalition or who believe that he is most suitable to be prime minister. And so they agree with him. They are, you know, sending around lists of his achievements, which basically mirror what Netanyahu has been saying this whole time, particularly things like getting the hostages back over the course of 2 years, even those who are no longer alive. And that is his voters. But everybody else, okay, so the rest of Israeli society, we're talking over 50%, you know, who are not voting for Netanyahu, probably close to 60%, are infuriated. And, you know, like some of the people that Daniel spoke to in the South, they are in a way collectively feeling what Daniel has spoken about. So just feeling like he is avoiding responsibility, shut down, not sympathetic or empathetic in any way to the suffering of the hostages and their families over the 2 years before they were all released. And in general, just not concerned with the fate of the people themselves. I think that in a way, the anger is, you know, particularly, it's ironic in a way that people are angrier at their own government for being let down. I mean, of course, they're furious at Hamas, but nobody's, you know, naive about the fact that this is a conflict. And I think that, you know, the expectation of the state to protect its citizens and the government to take care of its citizens after an attack like that really is very basic. And people feel extremely, on the other side, on the opposition side, quite betrayed.
14: But you've also written that this does not mean that Netanyahu will lose. Can you say more about that?
0: Yeah, that's right. Well, as I said, his base is incredibly stable. He has around that 40% mark who still support him. So first of all, you know, the coalition system makes it difficult for any party to form, a coalition, you know, because they never get a majority. They have to always bring in other parties. And the opposition parties are currently holding a majority of seats in all polls, except that the Zionist opposition parties have largely, you know, restricted themselves from forming a coalition with parties representing Arab or Palestinian citizens of Israel. So those are all within the opposition. And if the Zionist opposition parties can't get the majority of 61 that usually is needed for a government, they won't be able to form a coalition. That would allow a possibility in which Netanyahu is asked to form a coalition, even if he doesn't have a majority. He could also, we don't know what's going to happen at the very last stages of the campaign. He could get a surge of the undecided voters. That's also a possibility. So could the opposition. There's a lot that's up in the air right now about who will actually win. What we do know is that the makeup of the next Knesset, the next parliament, will be very, very heavily right wing because it reflects where Israeli society has been going, frankly, long before October 7th, and even more so after October 7th.
14: This is Dalia Shendlin. She's an Israeli pollster. She's based in Tel Aviv. Dalia, thank you so much for sharing these insights with us.
0: Thank you for having me.
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17: It's Minnesota Public Radio News, morning edition for a Wednesday. I'm Kathy Warzer. Next month, the U.S. Supreme Court hears arguments in a case that deals with the detention and removal of immigrants. A Minnesota family finds itself in limbo with husband and father Luis Kaiza behind bars, detained after being arrested by federal agents back in January. We heard from his wife yesterday here on Morning Edition. Well, now Regina Medina brings us his story, his detainment conditions, and life more than 1,000 miles away from his loved ones in Minneapolis.
20: Luis Kaiza is in limbo. He hasn't been deported.
1: He hasn't been released from detainment. He's still in ICE custody. Luis says he struggles day to day in detainment, most of all because of his separation from his family. He says while he's locked up, he holds on to his memories of his three children and his wife, Marjorie Flores.
20: The time I spend with my children and my family, with my wife, that is what I carry with me, and for that I want to return to Minnesota.
1: That's Luis speaking to NPR News from the Torrance County Detention Center in New Mexico, where he has been held since February 2nd. Luis says when he wasn't in detention and living in Minneapolis, he'd spent his free time with his children. Now he only gets to hear their voices through the phone.
20: I've always been focused on them, and that's the pain I carry whenever I speak to my children. I can't make video calls to them. I can't because they start crying and get upset, and it affects me the same way. I just talk to them on the phone.
1: Along with thousands of other immigrants and U.S. citizens in Minnesota, Luis Gaisa was arrested by federal agents earlier this year during what the U.S. Immigration and Customs Enforcement called Operation Metro Surge. Before he was held in detention at the Torrance County facility in Estancia, New Mexico, he had brief stays at the Whipple Federal Building and in Texas. Luis and his family left Ecuador and came to the U.S. seeking asylum. They don't have criminal records. A judge said he was a flight risk, but his attorney says that's not true. Luis says he wants to stay with his family. During Luis's time in detainment, he has advocated for himself and his fellow detainees against what he calls inhumane conditions. Luis has composed two separate letters, written in Spanish, detailing violent altercations and poor conditions inside Torrance County Center. The letters, translated into English, were provided by his lawyer, Daniel Molliver.
20: We are living with certain inhumane hardships that prevent us from accessing the basic necessities required by any human being or any person in custody.
1: He says he has endured tooth infections, bad food, and a lack of fresh clothes, among other humiliations.
20: There are laundry services here where you can send the clothes at night and get them back in the morning. But sometimes that doesn't happen. Sometimes I bathe and wash my own t-shirt. I hang it up to dry and wear the other one. They give us a green shirt, so I wear that one during the day. And in the afternoon, I put the white t-shirt back on once it's dry.
1: Core Civic, which runs the facility, says the health and well-being of individuals in their care is their top priority. Luis says he will keep fighting for asylum and for his release. His family keeps him going.
20: They give me the strength to keep fighting here until God decides the day and hour have come. But what I long for most is to be with them in Minnesota.
1: Luis's lawyer says he was ordered removed from the country by a judge. Luis is also waiting on an asylum appeal to be filed this month. Molliver filed a second petition this week challenging Luis's detainment based on his prolonged ICE detention and procedural errors. Regina Medina, NPR News, Minneapolis.
2: Earlier this year, Rochester's lone Republican state lawmaker announced she will retire. The open seat has attracted two candidates. On the right, a well-known former state representative, and on the left, a teacher and political newcomer. As Catherine Richard reports, it's among the races that could make or break either party's control of the state Senate next year.
21: On a warm fall evening, Simon Glazer is going door to door in Rochester.
22: Hi, good evening. My name is Simon Glazer. I'm a teacher here in town running for Minnesota State Senate.
23: Yes.
21: Glazer is a first-time DFL candidate running against former Republican State Representative Nels Pearson. They're vying to replace longtime Senator Carla Nelson, who's the lone Republican representing this rapidly growing city at the state capitol. Tonight, Glazer is trying to talk to voters who could be persuaded to vote for a Democrat, even if they've supported Republicans in the past. Glazer lands on Dave Atwood's front porch. He explains that concerns about affordability prompted him to run.
22: I work with a lot of younger teachers who are just having a tougher time than I did 30 years ago. And I just feel like as a country, we used to do a better job looking out for people that work for a living. And that's what I'd like to do in St. Paul.
21: Like supporting policies that make housing more affordable.
22: One of the biggest drivers of cost is housing, and we have a housing shortage here. That's frustrating for homeowners who are seeing their property taxes being the highest in the state. And it's really frustrating for renters.
21: An open seat in Minnesota's third largest city is attracting significant spending from groups on the left and the right. So far, about $106,000 has been spent on mailers and ads, although the pace of advertising is growing and might not be documented in early spending reports. Democrats are banking on just enough Republicans being frustrated with the unpopular agenda of the Trump administration. Carla Nelson has represented this area in both the State House and Senate for more than two decades. The district straddles the increasingly blue Rochester and the very red rural areas around it. She says that political diversity is a good thing for politics and policy.
3: I wish more districts were diverse like that. Mm-hmm. I think you end up with better representation. I think you end up with better outcomes when people are not playing to the extremes. Because the parties, I think, in many ways have gotten very extreme, and that's how I feel, especially right now.
21: Nelson says Nels Pearson is the candidate who can best relate to voters in both parts of the district. He's got strong name recognition after representing the area in the Minnesota House for 8 years. He works in real estate, and he grew up on a dairy farm, so he understands the struggles of the district's rural communities, too. Pearson says the price of gas and diesel are frustrations he often hears on the campaign trail, but also
5: 7 out of 10 people are talking about fraud at the door.
21: Pearson is referencing fraud uncovered in state-run food, housing, and autism programs, which Republicans pin on the Walz administration. Pearson says he'll support policies that prevent widespread fraud from happening again.
5: Now, people who are frustrated recognize that there are people in state government that are getting a salary to verify that these programs are going to the people who they're supposed to be going to, and no one's been held accountable for that.
21: A handful of people in state government did get pushed out of their jobs. Pearson says the issue is motivating voters.
5: I believe that voters will turn to the next group, which would be Democrat lawmakers, and say, you need to be held accountable today.
21: But GOP pledges to root out fraud may not be enough to persuade voter Dave Atwood. On his porch, he tells Glazer he has his vote, even though he has long voted for Republicans.
19: I used to be very, very hardcore Republican. And then since January 6th, I mean, that was basically the last straw for me. I'm just like, I mean, Congress didn't stand up. I mean, they just... checks and balances are completely gone.
21: Atwood says he doesn't think he'll ever vote for a Republican again, even in local races. Catherine Richard, NPR News, Rochester.
2: 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Highs today, mid-60s in the northwest, lower 70s in the southeast.
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25: From Marketplace in Washington, I'm Kimberly Adams. It's been a bit of a rough year for toy maker giants. Mattel, the company responsible for Barbie, has seen income decline for the past 6 quarters. Its stock has lost about a fifth of its value this year, and this week, another shareholder group urged the company to consider a sale. Meanwhile, Hasbro stock has lost 16% since February. Marketplace's Kaylee Wells explains why they're struggling.
26: It's not an industry-wide issue. It's just that the legacy names have had a tough time keeping up with the trends this year.
27: The challenge with the toy business is that it's always dependent on the whims of a 7-year-old.
26: Chris Byrne is an independent toy industry analyst and consultant. He says arts and crafts, think Crayola, and collectibles, think Labubu, Pokemon, that's what's selling right now. Mattel and Hasbro aren't leading those particular niches.
27: This is what my pathetic high school football team used to call a building year, I think, for both of them.
26: Meanwhile, smaller companies can follow trends more quickly. Think of Nito, the squishy fidget blob, and other viral sensory toys, says James Zahn. He is editor of the trade publication The Toy Book.
27: A lot of the independent specialty retailers that we speak to on a regular basis are seeing upwards of 200 to 300% sales growth on that.
26: But Zahn says 2027 is likely going to be a better year for the big companies. Hasbro now has the Harry Potter license, just as the new TV show is coming out.
4: Conversely, Mattel, they did some big deals. They're getting Teenage Mutant Ninja Turtles for the very first time. They're also getting the DC Comics license back.
26: And Zahn says those nostalgic names are important for success because the majority of the toy industry is actually grown-ups collecting for themselves. And Zahn says those nostalgic names are important for success because the majority of the toy industry

0: to restaurants and caterers for meetings and events, as well as recurring workplace meals. It's an all-cash $2.3 billion deal aimed at strengthening Uber's delivery business, as well as its Uber for Business division. 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
0: Could a tax on yachts help pay for Medicaid? California voters will decide something close to that in November. If it works, other states could copy the tax. 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
2: Here's the pitch. California's Proposition 40 would put a one-time 5% tax on the wealth of the state's billionaires, assets like artwork, stocks, and bonds. The tax could raise tens of billions of dollars, and most of it would pay for healthcare programs. The idea comes from a healthcare workers union, SEIU, United Healthcare Workers West.
3: We are not pretending that it's a permanent solution.
2: President Dave Reagan says the money would fill the huge hole left by federal cuts from the sweeping Republican tax and spending bill passed last year. Medicaid cuts in particular could leave the neediest patients without insurance.
3: None of us have ever lived through the reality of what it means when millions of people get thrown off the health insurance rolls.
2: Chris Haney studied the ballot measure. He's with the nonpartisan California Budget and Policy Center.
4: I'm not sure that you can say that this will stop clinics from being closed, or public sector workers, healthcare workers from being laid off, or people from losing their health care.
2: Part of the problem is timing. Starting in January, California's Medicaid program stands to lose about $30 billion a year, more than any other state. But billionaires file their taxes in April, just like the rest of us, so the tax money would show up late.
4: It might help come back in later and backfill if all were to go well, but the timing of it doesn't quite work out.
2: Haney says the proposition doesn't promise to fund any one part of the healthcare system, leaving where the money goes up to state lawmakers. Meanwhile, California voters are getting an earful. Many of the negative ads are paid for by Google co-founder and billionaire Sergey Brin. He spent more than $100 million on ads condemning the ballot measure. So I went to a park in Pasadena to see what voters make of all this. Steve Erler is 74 and out walking his dog. He thinks billionaires should pay their fair share.
5: These people that are making all this money, you know, what am I going to do? Buy another house in the Hamptons? Buy another jet? They don't need that.
2: On the other side of the park and the issue is Lynn Wines, who's 72. She's worried the ultra-wealthy will abandon California and take their regular tax dollars with them. She's a retired banker.
6: I think that billionaires will look and say, why would I risk it? Why would I risk it? If they did it once, they'll do it again.
2: The one-time wealth tax would be retroactive, so billionaires can't just move away now to avoid paying it. Health economists say taxing the Uber rich could catch on nationwide if it passes in California. A handful of other states have millionaire taxes, but those hit income. What California is trying, taxing wealth, is new. In Pasadena, I'm Jackie Fortier.
0: Let's do a quick check of the oil markets. Brent crude is trading up 1.4% at $101.98 a barrel. West Texas Intermediate crude is also up 0.7% at $90.06 a barrel. 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
8: Clear skies, 55 degrees here at NPR News, 91.1 KNOW, Minneapolis, St. Paul. Wow, it was, kind of very summery weather yesterday, wasn't it? I was up in St. Cloud, Collegeville, St. John's to be specific, and I thought, wow, it's really pretty.

0: hot up here. It was about 85 degrees or so. And parts of southwest Minnesota were in the mid-80s yesterday. Twin Cities had a high of 82. That's about, 18 degrees above normal. And we were just shy of the record high for the date. A little cooler here today. A little cooler, but still above normal for this time of the year. 72 will be today's high in the metro area. 65 under sunshine tomorrow. Fears of a drone attack tied to Iran led the U.S. to pull its bombers from a British base, but officials still wonder how safe are U.S. planes. I'm Kathy Werzer. It's Wednesday, October 7th. It's Morning Edition on NPR News. More on why Iran would want to target a British airbase. Plus, Cornell is asking a former DOJ official to investigate how it responds to sexual assault. And we'll hear why the Republican Party appears worried about its congressional candidate in a very red Nevada district. It was on this date in 1992 when trade representatives of the U.S., Canada, and Mexico signed the North American Free Trade Agreement, known as NAFTA, during a ceremony in San Antonio, Texas. Today's birthdays include singer John Mellencamp. He turned 75 years old. It's 6:01, and the news is next.
1: Live from NPR News in Washington, I'm Corva Coleman. More than 250,000 students around France took to the streets of major cities yesterday to continue to press their demands for better conditions at school. NPR's Eleanor Beardsley reports.
2: Paris's Place de la République was packed with high schoolers who sang the Marseillaise and chanted revolutionary slogans. There were also parents and teachers. All say more needs to be spent on education. Even kids from well-off neighborhoods are taking part in the movement out of solidarity for those in the poor suburbs and rural areas where schools are not as tended to. Critics say the government spent too long ignoring the protests and then treated them as a security problem. Protesters say a strong and egalitarian education system is at the heart of France's meritocracy and democracy. France has a huge deficit and the government is looking for places to cut, not spend. There are fears the protests, on top of rising energy prices, could lead to further social disruption. Eleanor Beardsley, NPR News, Paris.
1: Today is the third anniversary of the Hamas-led attack on Israel. It killed about 1,200 people. Israel launched the war on Gaza the following day. More than 74,000 people there have been killed. Cornell University has chosen an independent investigator to examine how it handled allegations of a gang rape 2 years ago. The university named former U.S. Deputy Attorney General Sally Yates as the investigator. Cornell has been criticized for failing to properly punish the men accused of the rape. NPR's Jacqueline Diaz reports.
3: Cornell says its university police thoroughly examined the case, and the school held its own investigation, which resulted in suspensions with two students expelled. The university says it wants Yates to examine the school's policy on how it prevents and responds to sexual harassment, assault, and misconduct on campus.
1: NPR's Jacqueline Diaz reporting. The Walt Disney Company has argued in court that the Trump administration is violating its First Amendment rights. The focus is on eight local ABC TV stations owned by Disney. NPR's David Folkenflik reports the FCC launched early reviews for the station's licenses.
4: FCC Chief Brendan Carr didn't attend the hearing, but he loomed large over it. President Trump has blasted ABC repeatedly for its content and coverage, and Carr has echoed him. Disney's attorney said the very threat that those licenses could be taken away has chilled ABC's free speech. Its attorney said ABC News carried a Trump White House address in July on its streaming service only because it feared retaliation if it didn't. The U.S. Justice Department's lawyers argued the dispute should be resolved through a bureaucratic appeal process, not the district court. And the government said the review of the station's licenses was needed to get more information about Disney's diversity initiatives. The judge sounded dubious about that claim.
1: This is NPR.
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6: For NPR News, in the Twin Cities, I'm Phineas Pope. Sheriffs from Bloomington, Edina, Eden Prairie, and Hennepin County say the state has a gang violence issue. Ahmed Hassan reports.
7: Law enforcement says shootings that happened in Bloomington, Eden Prairie, and Edina in the last 4 days were all gang-related. They say many gangs are active across the Twin Cities metro, with members primarily involved in gun-related offenses and violent crime. Hennepin County Sheriff Dawana Witt says a lot of the gang members are purchasing the guns legally.
8: I think it's ridiculous that you have to be 25 to rent a car, but you can be 18 and get a gun. You know, in respect to people's right to carry. I think that that's something that should be honored, but we also need to be smarter about the fact that some people don't have the mentality, the maturity to have guns.
7: Witt says she's talked with several police chiefs about creating a Hennepin County gang task force. I am Ahmed Hassan.
6: Northern Minnesota Republican Congressman Pete Stauber and his DFL challenger Trina Swanson made their pitch to voters during a televised debate on WDIO last night. Swanson formerly worked for the Department of Homeland Security. She said she quit her job in 2025 when the Trump administration asked her to carry out actions she did not believe in.
9: We know that we have an administration and a Congress that is prioritizing the 1%, the billionaires, the corporations. Meanwhile, the working class, the laborers, the nurses, the teachers are all struggling.
6: Stauber has represented the 8th Congressional District since 2018 and is a strong supporter of President Trump.
10: My opponent was an immigration attorney, and when she was asked to do her job and enforce our immigration laws, she quit. She had no problem under Joe Biden's wide open border.
6: The 8th District voted for Trump by 14 points in 2024. All 46 member musicians of the Minnesota Opera Orchestra have voted to authorize a strike. The vote comes after 3 months of contract negotiations. The musicians' union says the Minnesota Opera has declined a cost of living wage increase proposal. Violinist Ian Snyder spoke at a press conference yesterday.
11: We really appreciate being part of the entire arts ecosystem, and we expect our management to continue to invest in its community by retaining us. We want a fair contract because we want to keep playing for you all.
6: The Minnesota Opera said in a statement the strike announcement is disappointing, but it remains committed to reaching a, quote, fair and sustainable agreement. In sports, the Minnesota Wild lost to Buffalo yesterday 3-2. Minnesota heads to Tampa to take on the Lightning tomorrow at 6 o'clock. 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
14: It's Morning Edition from NPR News. Ami Martinez in Los Angeles, California.
15: And I'm Michelle Martin in Washington, D.C. Good morning. We have new information about events connected to the British airbase used by American bombers near where 5 men were arrested last week in a suspected terror plot.
14: All of the U.S. long-range bombers that were at that base were brought home over the weekend because of a threat of a possible attack by Iran.
15: For the latest, we're joined by NPR national security correspondent Greg Myrie. Greg, good morning.
16: Hi, Michelle.
15: Do we know what kind of threat Iran was posing?
16: Yeah, a U.S. official who's not authorized to speak publicly told NPR a credible threat linked to Iran was the reason the U.S. decided to abruptly remove a dozen B-1 bombers from this Royal Air Force Base Fairford in the southwest part of the country. This threat potentially involved a drone attack. The U.S. planes were flown out Sunday. They've returned to home bases in the U.S. And these are long-range bombers that were part of a larger contingent of U.S. warplanes that used this British base in recent months to carry out airstrikes in Iran. The other planes had already left.
15: And as we mentioned, this all began last week. Are there any updates on that investigation in Britain?
16: Yeah, one more man was arrested Tuesday. He was the 7th to be picked up since this all began on September 27th. That's when British police arrested 5 young men traveling in white vans near the airbase in a rural area in the middle of the night. Now, no weapons were found in the vans, and a few days after that, a 6th man was detained, but they've all been released on bail, and no one has been charged at this point. Now, President Trump and Britain's Prime Minister Andy Burnham have both said there's a possible link linked to Iran, but they haven't provided details. Iran, for its part, has denied any involvement.
15: So it sounds like there's still a lot that we want to know. But have we seen anything similar in the past?
16: You know, Michelle, last year, Ukraine smuggled drones into Russia. It hid them inside small mobile homes on the back of trucks that parked near several Russian air bases with long-range bombers. And then by remote control, Ukraine launched the drones that hit the Russian planes. 20 to 40 of them were damaged or destroyed. This was a significant portion of Russia's long-range bomber fleet. And this attack certainly grabbed the attention of the U.S., which realized U.S. planes could also be vulnerable to a similar surprise attack.
15: So are U.S. military bases at home and abroad now considered more vulnerable than in the past?
16: Absolutely, yes. The war with Iran has driven this home in multiple ways. Iranian drones and missiles have hit U.S. bases throughout the Middle East. Perhaps the most serious attack was on the very large U.S. naval base in Bahrain. And so for the past 3 decades, the U.S. has built many bases in the region. The idea was to provide some level of protections for U.S. allies there.
15: So is the U.S. rethinking this arrangement?
16: Yeah, absolutely. The drone threat has really flipped the thinking in many ways. The U.S. has a constellation of military bases that all have to be defended, and this is very complicated and expensive. This discussion was already taking place about the possible future arrangement for U.S. bases in the Middle East, and now we're learning that U.S. planes operating in Britain were facing some sort of threat as well. And just a quick reminder, the U.S. has hundreds of military bases outside the U.S. Now all of them have to worry about drone attacks.
15: That is NPR's Greg Myrie. Greg, thank you.
16: Sure thing, Michelle.
14: Let's hear now from someone who tracks threats from Iran. Megan Sutcliffe is a Middle East and Africa analyst for Sibylline. That's a firm that advises clients on risks around the world. She joins us now from London. So when you heard that the U.S. was bringing those bombers home, what did you think, Megan?
17: Good morning. Well, initially, it was a surprise that we saw the US pulling all of its bombers out of RAF Fairford and doing so as quickly as they did. Local reports would indicate that fuel tankers and airplanes capable of refueling the bombers were not part of the flight that took place to return those bombers to the United States. And that would indicate that this was something that was organized very, very rapidly. And so what we're looking at here is likely a threat environment that has become more precarious and more volatile for the US. And that speaks to the broader threats to US security, British security, and European security as tensions with Iran remain particularly elevated.
14: So organized quickly, I mean, that sounds like they were really worried that something might happen.
17: Absolutely. And that would mirror the types of statements that we've seen President Trump making over the past few days, in which he stated that there were, quote, specific threats to the airbase, as well as the Vice President, J.D. Vance, stating that essentially this evacuation was done out of an abundance of caution. That's all we really have in terms of official statements regarding the RAF Fairford incidents. However, there have been numerous reports in outlets like Reuters and the New York Times indicating that the U.S. received intelligence regarding an imminent threat of a drone attack targeting RAF Fairford, potentially one that would involve short-ranged weaponized drones in conjunction with a broader distraction to draw away defense capabilities from the aerial space and then maximize the potential impact of those drones on U.S. service personnel and indeed aircraft within the airbase itself.
14: From what you know, does Iran have those capabilities to carry out an attack like that?
17: Iran absolutely has those capabilities. If we split it into two, looking at the disruption part of things and the drone part of things, in terms of disruption, Iran has well-established networks of intelligence agents, recruiters, and indeed organized criminal elements, which it is capable of using to perpetrate attacks and hazard events within the UK. We have seen that very recently with various Iranian proxies targeting Jewish and Israeli communities in cities such as London and the area of Golden Green. So they definitely have that capability in the UK. Regarding drone threats, of course, Iran has one of the most advanced drone programs in the world, and it's capable of manufacturing drones very, very quickly and using them even more efficiently. We've seen that over the past 7.5 months in the Middle East and indeed over the past several years with reference to its collaboration with Russia in providing them with Shahed drones used in Ukraine. So Iran definitely has those capabilities. However, them deploying them in the United Kingdom and specifically specifically potentially targeting a U.S. base. That is a new development and one that speaks to just how acute these security threats are becoming.
14: Yeah, and it sounds like that means that any military base the U.S. has around the world is vulnerable.
17: Absolutely. Unnamed military sources speaking to the New York Times a few days ago indicated that the risk of targeting also extends to U.S. bases in Germany, such as those in Ramstein. And we've already seen Iran's capability of perpetrating drone attacks in the Middle East as far away as Jordan from Iranian territory. So those threats are certainly there. But the question really is, in what condition is Iran willing to use those capabilities? Over the past few months, we've seen hostilities being primarily limited to the Middle East. And that corresponds to Iran's overarching interest in deterring the US from engaging in further airstrikes and, in the long term, the US drawing down its presence in the Middle East, particularly away from Iranian soil. However, extending that into Europe speaks to a greater appetite for escalation on the part of Iran. It speaks to potentially Iranian desperation to secure a US concession in the form of a ceasefire. And so all of that taken together, it means that we're in a more volatile security environment, particularly when we're talking about U.S. bases overseas.
14: Yeah, it sounds like maybe if you're a U.S. ally and you're thinking about an American military installation, it might feel or seem like a liability now.
17: Absolutely. And that is part and parcel of Iran's overarching goal when it comes to the U.S.'s military presence around the world. And it certainly corresponds to the goals of Iran's allies, such as Russia, which, of course, also aims to seek a U.S. drawdown from major theaters like Europe. Essentially, what this does is it is part of Iran's long-term campaign to remove the U.S.'s capacity to act as a global superpower, or at least to meaningfully intervene in a military sense in various theaters where Iran has interests. Essentially, what we're looking at here is an environment in which Iran is ready, willing, and able to use its offensive capabilities. And unfortunately, that makes all of us less safe, whether we're talking about the Middle East, Europe, or the United States.
14: Megan Sutcliffe is a Middle East and Africa analyst for the geopolitical risk firm Sibylline. Thank you very much.
17: Thank you.
15: President Trump's new helipad on the White House South Lawn has been getting a lot of use lately. Trump is flying out of Washington more frequently, rallying with Republican candidates as the GOP tries to keep its majorities in Congress in next month's midterm elections. NPR White House correspondent Deepa Shivaram has the story.
18: In Ohio, Oklahoma, Nebraska, and Alabama, Trump's rallies have, well, been classic Trump. He dances to the same songs, and he references the same stories he's been telling since 2015. He continues to blame Democrats for the economy, and he insists America is doing great.
19: This is the golden age of America. We're doing numbers that nobody ever thought were possible.
18: Despite Trump not being on the ballot this year, he's telling voters to pretend that he is. But with just 1 month until voting ends, that might put Trump's party in a precarious position. Simply put, according to polling, the president is unpopular, and he continues to wade into topics that aren't doing his party any favors. For example, in Ohio last weekend, AI data centers have been an issue dragging Republican candidate John Husted in his race against Democrat Sherrod Brown. Despite voters on both sides of the aisle being opposed to data centers, Trump said this.
19: We want them. Look, there's so much money to be made for Ohio. You can't just turn them off. They'll go to China.
18: And on high costs, the president isn't offering anything new. He's been telling voters that costs will come down for months. But war with Iran, which drove up prices, still has no end in sight. Here's Trump on Monday in Nebraska.
19: It's going to end very soon and your prices are going to come tumbling. All your prices have been tumbling down. In fact, oil is less than it was under Biden, just so you understand.
18: In the same rally, Trump said high costs from the war were a, quote, small price to pay to keep the country safe, because Iran could, quote, take out a city, such as Los Angeles or San Diego. Trump says he plans to go to other states where Republicans are in close races, like Alaska and Iowa, to help GOP candidates, because he insists that Republicans have been doing better since he started campaigning with them. Deepa Shivaram, NPR News, The White House.
0: Coming up here in Morning Edition, we'll go down to or go over to Nevada, talk about a race in a very red district in that state that could be a toss-up. It's 6:19. Coming up, your forecast.
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0: Ramsey County Sheriff Fletcher says that there needs to be a regional task force to address gang violence in the Twin Cities metro area. This after gang violence has erupted in Bloomington, Eden Prairie, and Edina over the last few days. We have a story about this at nprnews.org. Weather, pretty quiet, really. It's 55. Skies are clear. The high today, about 72, 73, so a little cooler. It was pretty warm yesterday. A little blast of summer yesterday. So today, a little cooler, but still above normal, 72. Northwest winds 5 to 15. Overnight low should be about 48. Mid-60s under sunshine tomorrow. Friday, back into the lower 70s. Saturday, lower 80s.
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14: This is Morning Edition from NPR News. I'm A. Martinez.
15: And I'm Michelle Martin. Good morning. The race for Nevada's 2nd Congressional District shouldn't be competitive based on history and math. The district in northern Nevada was drawn in 1981 to be safely Republican. It's been represented by Republicans ever since. But something unusual is happening this year. NPR senior political correspondent Tamara Keith reports.
21: Republican David Flippo was running for Congress in Las Vegas earlier this year when Northern Nevada's longtime Congressman Mark Amaday announced he would be retiring. So Flippo swapped districts to run for the open seat, some 7 hours to the north by car from where he had been running.
22: As I was talking with the people that have endorsed me, such as Turning Point and other organizations that are on the conservative side, it's the belief was, hey, this being a conservative district, we should get somebody who is more conservative in this seat.
21: Flippo handily won the Republican primary with President Trump's endorsement. But now a brutal national political environment for Republicans, combined with Flippo's carpetbagger status and questions about how he's described his military service, are turning what should have been a safe seat into a real battle. The Washington Post was first to report that Flippo's campaign repeatedly mischaracterized his military service in fundraising appeals and a video from an earlier congressional run.
23: David Flippo is a combat veteran, a recipient of the Bronze Star that he received for valor.
21: But Flippo didn't receive a Bronze Star with the V for valor, which requires bravery in battle. It's a big distinction that most veterans notice. Flippo blamed a young staffer for mixing up the word valor from an award his whole unit received. In an interview with NPR, he said he accepted responsibility.
22: Look, part of leadership is taking ownership. It was just an honest oversight, right?
21: But Flippo defended wearing that V on a ball cap next to his Bronze Star medal. In fact, a photo prominently displayed on his campaign website showed him wearing two bronze V pins. Why the second V? I asked him.
22: You know, if you've lived with grandkids and, you know, you kind of know when you ask them to put those things on your hat. And then, actually, I have, answer me this. So I do have another hat that's just like it, and that does not have any V devices on it. So, I was like, where did that other V device go? So
21: the campaign removed the photo shortly after our interview. His 24-year Air Force career is a key part of Flippo's pitch to voters. He supports the war with Iran and, like President Trump, sees the elevated prices Americans are experiencing as short-term pain, worth it if Iran is prevented from getting a nuclear weapon.
22: I feel very confident that once this is taken care of, that we'll see gas prices go right back down.
21: Flippo's Democratic opponent, Teresa Benitez Thompson, is a lifelong Northern Nevada resident, a former Miss Nevada, and former State Assembly Majority Leader. At a campaign meet and greet in South Reno, she spent a lot of her time talking with voters about affordability, an issue she's living in real time as a mother of four.
1: When I talk about the fact that I'm in the middle of this with everyone, I really mean it. Like, no one has to give me talking points on the cost of groceries. I know exactly what a full grocery cart looks like. I know exactly what prices have been doing in the past year.
21: Earlier this week, the Democratic Congressional Campaign Committee added Benitez Thompson to its competitive Red to Blue program, meaning she'll get extra support from the party committee, which sees this as a winnable race. A spokesman for the National Republican Congressional Committee said Democrats are delusional if they think this race is competitive. But Republican Congressman Mark Amaday, who has represented this district for 15 years, disagrees. He's heard from a lot of Republicans who are reluctant to vote for Flippo.
2: And you say, well, you're not going to endorse him. It's like, I'm not hugging this. I'm just not doing it. That's not my last move walking out the door.
21: According to data from Ad Impact, Republican super PACs have put more than $1 million into ads supporting Flippo in recent weeks. In a district, President Trump won by 14 points just 2 years ago. And this is far from the only traditionally red seat where this is happening. Tamara Keith, NPR News, Reno.
3: AI has become a big issue and a big spender in this year's election. From American Public Media, this is Marketplace Tech. I'm Megan McCarty-Carino.
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3: OpenAI President Greg Brockman and his wife recently backed out of a planned $25 million donation to Leading the Future, an AI-focused political action committee. Brockman said the PAC had become a distraction at OpenAI, but only after the executive had already given an initial $25 million. AI-focused PACs are spending big to shape competing visions for AI policy in the midterm elections. Brandon Glavin is director of insights at Open Secrets, a nonprofit that tracks money in politics.
24: We have Leading the Future, which is connected to OpenAI, and you have Public First, which has connections to Anthropic. These are the two major players right now. Leading the Future is more anti-regulation, whereas Public First is promoting a more pro-regulation stance.
3: And then I understand in the Senate race in South Dakota, more money has actually been spent by these AI super PACs than residents in South Dakota have put into these races. I mean, what do you make of that?
24: Yeah, it's what you see very often when you get these outside groups involved in races. When they go all in, they can just dwarf the amount of money that the candidates themselves are putting into the races. It creates this, you know, nationalization of the race. It's a trend that we've seen, especially in the primaries, of industries or single issue groups getting directly involved in the election.
3: These AI groups seem to be mirroring the approach that we saw with crypto. Can you tell me about how crypto political spending has played out and what the similarities are here?
24: The structure we're seeing with the way these things are set up is essentially the same as crypto has done it and is still doing it today. It's not just that they set up the same structure, but they're also really mimicking this, getting directly involved in the election, which is something that was a little bit different, where in the past you may see an industry might give money to parties or party super PACs, whereas they've made the decision, we're going to bypass that. And we're going to go out, we're going to find candidates that are on our side or candidates that we want to oppose, and we're going to spend the money directly ourselves on the election.
3: How much of a liability does it seem to be becoming, you know, for politicians to be, I guess, the recipients of this kind of spending from the AI industry?
24: You know, candidates themselves don't necessarily have control over,
7: right.
24: You know, these outside groups can support or oppose whoever they want. But still, the candidate is then associated with it, and they have to, you know, answer questions about that. And I think that in a lot of cases, people did not foresee that it would necessarily be the potential liability that it can be right now, because people have really started to pick up on this data center issue.
7: That was Brendan Glavin at Open Secrets. Erica Soderstrom produced this episode. I'm Megan McCarty-Carino, and that's Marketplace Tech. This is APM.
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0: Highs in the 60s and 70s today. Pleasant weather for this October the 7th. We're going to talk about the forecast, news headlines, all that's coming up next. It's 6:30.
9: Live from NPR News in Washington, I'm Dave Mattingly. Hurricane watches are expected to be posted later today along the Gulf Coast of the U.S. The National Hurricane Center in Florida says Tropical Storm Isaias is expected to strengthen rapidly and become a hurricane as it approaches the area between southeastern Louisiana and the Florida Panhandle by Friday. With the price of diesel averaging $6.30 a gallon in the U.S., President Trump is hoping an executive order he signed this week will help truckers and farmers to lower costs. NPR's Willa Rubin has more.
10: The diesel in trucks on a highway is subject to state and federal taxes. But the diesel that farmers use in the field, like in tractors, that is taxed way less. And to make it super clear for anyone inspecting, that diesel is dyed red. Now, normally, if you drive on a highway with red dyed diesel, you could be subject to fines from the IRS. But the latest executive order says now people can use red dyed diesel on highways through the end of the year. No IRS fine. Analysts say the move could help diesel users a bit. But still, a gallon of regular diesel is about $2.60 higher than this time last year due to the wars in Iran and Ukraine. Willa Rubin, NPR News.
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6: For NPR News, in the Twin Cities, I'm Phineas Pope. Opening statements begin this morning in the latest Feeding Our Future trial. Here's NPR's Matt Sepik.
11: Muna Fadin is among 81 people charged over the last 4 years with ripping off taxpayer-funded child nutrition programs. Federal prosecutors say the 45-year-old stole $656,000 by using her cafe and two other Burnsville locations as fake meal distribution sites. She allegedly submitted phony reimbursement claims for 330,000 snacks and meals through the nonprofits Feeding Our Future and Partners in Quality Care, and paid kickbacks to a Feeding Our Future employee arrested in June after fleeing to Somalia. Investigators say Fadin used some of the cash to pay off her mortgage and car loan. Fadin is the 10th defendant to go to trial in the sprawling case. 62 others pleaded guilty. At the previous trials, jurors acquitted two people and convicted seven, including ringleader Amy Bach. She is serving a 42-year sentence. I'm Matt Sepik, Minneapolis.
6: A move by the Minneapolis City Council to require human safety monitors in driverless rideshare cars ran into a veto by Mayor Jacob Frey. The council needs 9 votes to override that veto, but the measure passed on a 7-6 vote. Frey says he's not opposed to setting rules for companies like Waymo, which is already test driving its vehicles in Minneapolis.
25: I favor thoughtful regulation, and that's where we should go. That's where the research and the study and the work should take place over the next several months. But just banning the technology that could ultimately be really beneficial to our whole transportation ecosystem and our economy, no, I'm not for that.
6: Council members who supported the human monitor requirement have raised concerns about autonomous vehicles taking jobs from Uber and Lyft drivers. And Minneapolis is marking its third annual Latino Business Week, with professional events for business owners and events inviting the community to shop at local Latino-owned businesses. Jose Payan helps run a family restaurant inside Mercado Central on Lake Street.
26: We have been a hub for the community itself. It's becoming a major point for news and any major communications that we need to make to our community and to make sure that here we're spreading the love.
6: Ayan said the businesses are especially in need of support as they recover from the loss of foot traffic during Operation Metro Surge. You're listening to NPR News.
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15: This is Morning Edition from NPR News. I'm Michelle Martin in Washington, D.C.
14: And I'm A. Martinez in Los Angeles, California. Cornell University has named an independent investigator to examine how the school handled allegations of a rape. The university is being criticized for not doing enough to punish the men who were accused 2 years ago. NPR's Jacqueline Diaz joins us now with more. Jacqueline, tell us about this investigator.
12: Yeah, good morning. So the investigator named was a woman named Sally Yates. She was a federal prosecutor for decades and served as deputy attorney general under President Obama. Maybe you remember her name. She served as acting attorney general in Trump's first administration, but it was just for 10 days. Then she was fired. She refused to defend what was called then the Muslim ban. That was an executive order to bar citizens of seven Muslim-majority countries from entering the U.S. Yates has been in private practice ever since, but she's done this kind of investigation before. Back in 2021, she looked into the National Women's Soccer League. She published a report that exposed abuse, sexual misconduct, and coercion by coaches. And it highlighted serious inaction by officials.
14: All right, now the rape allegations at Cornell were made by a student in 2024. So why is the university just now appointing an outside investigator?
12: Yeah, so I think it's really safe to say that the lawsuit filed by the student who is known as Jane Doe is the reason that this is all happening right now. She filed her lawsuit last month alleging that seven Cornell students drugged and gang-raped her at a fraternity. No criminal charges were ever filed against any of the men, and those named in the lawsuit have denied any wrongdoing. Cornell says its university police thoroughly examined the case, and the school held its own investigation, which resulted in suspensions with two students expelled. The university says it wants Yates to examine the school's policy on how it prevents and responds to sexual harassment, assault, and misconduct on campus.
14: Okay, so how does this fit into the other investigation in Jane Doe's case right now?
12: Yeah, so Yates' investigation will be separate, and it could lead to policy changes and maybe even some firings. But yeah, the other investigation is the one being led by New York Attorney General Letitia James. And depending on what her office finds, there could be criminal charges in that investigation. James was appointed by New York's governor to look into the rape case last week. Her office said that her staff has met with Jane Doe's attorney and the local prosecutor so far. It's unclear how long that investigation will take.
14: Jacqueline, on Monday night, I saw there was a huge protest, a student protest at Cornell. How are students reacting to these investigations?
12: Yeah, it was a pretty large turnout. Students were really angry. Some have called for the university's president to resign, and there's also been a call to abolish fraternities. Students are really cynical about the school's response, and they are letting the administration know how they feel. Later today, students are planning a 7-hour sit-in. It's part of a campus-wide event students are calling a zero-day action. Students say they won't attend classes and that they want to disrupt business as usual. Organizers said the goal is to call the school officials' attention to the problem of sexual violence on campus.
14: That's NPR's Jacqueline Diaz. Jacqueline, thanks.
12: Thank you.
15: The woman who survived two lethal injections last week, Krista Pike, is conscious and speaking at a hospital. Frank Strata was the commissioner of the Tennessee Department of Corrections who oversaw the failed execution attempt on Pike, who had been convicted of murder in 1996. Strata resigned over the weekend before taking that job. He was the top prison official in Arizona, and during his time there, three executions by lethal injection also failed. NPR's Kiara Eisner has been looking into this pattern, and she's with us now. Good morning, Kiara.
13: Good morning, Michelle.
15: So those failed executions in Arizona, how similar were they to what happened in Tennessee?
13: Very similar. So all three of those 2022 botched executions in Arizona used pentobarbital. That's the same drug that was used to try to execute Krista Pike and Tony Carruthers. The attempt to execute Carruthers in Tennessee was also botched earlier this year. And in all of those executions, staff struggled to insert the IVs into the prisoners' veins and their arteries. That left several of these people bloody and in pain. So that's at least five executions Strata oversaw that were botched in both states in similar ways.
15: And what about the protocols in both states? How similar were they?
13: Parts of the protocols for both states are written down, and you can see that some of the sections are word for word identical. Another similarity is what is not written down in those protocols. Here's attorney Kit Thomas. She's representing Tennessee prisoners in an ongoing lawsuit against Strata and another prison official about what was omitted.
16: We have no idea where the department is obtaining these drugs from. I mean, there are so many questions about the quality, potency, quality assurance testing of these drugs that we have repeatedly asked the department for answers to, and they've repeatedly refused to answer.
13: In his resignation letter, Strata defended his department's handling of Pike's attempted execution. He said it was handled in line with, quote, established protocol.
15: Okay, but the lawyer you just quoted, Kit Thomas, is complaining about a culture of secrecy under Strata in Tennessee. Was there a similar situation in Arizona?
13: There was. After those three botched executions, Governor Katie Hobbs ordered an independent investigation by retired federal judge David Duncan. And for nearly 2 years, Duncan looked through 28 boxes worth of execution records. He interviewed around 50 people, including staff on the Arizona execution team and outside medical experts. That man, Duncan, was fired at the end of his investigation, which says something about the secrecy in and of itself. Hobbs said he went beyond his assigned role, but Duncan says Hobbs didn't like what he discovered, including about the state's lack of transparency around executions. He told me that staff weren't able to discuss best practices with almost anyone.
17: Nobody is watching. They are in these cones of secrecy that allow them to repeat mistakes. You see it in the records when department employees are told to check Wikipedia to see what the appropriate dosages should be.
15: Okay, wait a minute. He's saying prison staff are checking Wikipedia to determine what dose to use to execute people?
13: Yep, that's what he said the records he reviewed showed. And that's an indication of what he discovered were the other main problems with lethal injection. Those were prisons can't obtain high-quality drugs, all major pharmaceutical companies refuse to provide drugs for executions, and they can't get highly trained people to administer them. A key example of that is what Duncan found in his investigation about how execution drugs were stored.
17: At the Florence prison, in a locked closet, was a refrigerator with a single jar in it that was unmarked. And they pointed that out and said, that's our pentobarbital.
13: Pentobarbital is a controlled substance. There are federal rules regarding how it should be labeled. An unmarked mason jar doesn't fit any of them. And without labeling, mistakes can easily happen, like administering the wrong drug in an execution, which did happen in Oklahoma in 2015.
15: That is NPR's Kiara Eisner. Kiara, thank you.
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0: Here's your forecast for the day ahead. It looks like it's going to be a pretty decent day today with clear skies and temperatures around 72 or 73 degrees, so a little bit cooler today than it was yesterday. It was kind of hot for some people yesterday, 82 degrees. That was the temperature in the metro area, so well above normal. And today also above normal temperatures, pleasant though for many people. Partly cloudy skies overnight with lows in the upper 40s, mid-60s for high tomorrow, on Friday back into the lower 70s, and then a spasm of heat Saturday and Sunday. Highs Saturday in the lower 80s. Right now it's clear and it's 55 at the airport.
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15: This is Morning Edition from NPR News. I'm Michelle Martin.
14: And I'm Amy Martinez. Every couple of years, we learn about how students are being treated across every public school in the country. Now, it comes from a U.S. Department of Education survey called the Civil Rights Data Collection. NPR's Janaki Mehta has been in touch with experts who have started wrapping their heads around the latest data about the 2023-24 school year. So, Janaki, last time we had you on, the department finally published its data, but it was a little tricky for people like you and me to understand because of how it was released. Hundreds of thousands of data points in dozens of spreadsheets. What do we know now?
1: Yeah, so the department has put out a more digestible version, and I've been talking to experts who've been crunching the numbers, and I'm just going to tick through some of what they found. More kids are enrolled in preschool than they were in 2021-22 school year, but K-12 enrollment declined slightly. The population of students with disabilities is growing. Black students are more likely than other students to be suspended, and teachers are far less diverse than the students they teach. Now, those are some of the findings, and I'll note one unusual thing about this report. The Trump administration actually hid data that was collected under the Biden administration about non-binary students. And their reasoning? They cited an executive order that says that the federal government would only recognize two sexes, male and female.
14: All right, so let's talk about data that was actually in the report. Let's start with teachers. Teacher diversity, let's start there.
1: Yeah, so that's actually one of the new things the report tells us, because data about teachers' race, ethnicity, and sex has not been collected by the CRDC since the 1970s. And A, to answer your question, research tells us more diverse teachers mean better outcomes for all students. But white teachers make up 75% of the workforce, while only 44% of public school students are white, and 9% of the teacher workforce is Black, while nearly 15% of American students are Black. There's also a huge gap in Latino teachers and students, nearly 11% for teachers and 30% for students.
14: Okay, you mentioned Black students facing suspensions at higher rates than other students. Is that part of a continued pattern?
1: Yeah, Black students and kids with disabilities are some of the most likely to face suspensions, and that has been a pattern for a long time. But in the 2023-24 school year, it got worse. I talked to Dan Lowson of the National Center for Youth Law. He studies school discipline, and he likes to think about suspensions in the number of school days lost. About a decade ago, he says students missed 11 million days of school in a year because of suspensions, and now that's risen to 14 million days. And Black students lost over 4 times as many days of school than their white peers, and students with disabilities made up nearly a third of students who were suspended out of school. And Lowson works with districts across the country and says he's found that most kids get kicked out of school for what he calls minor offenses.
2: It could be repeated tardiness, dress code violations, it could be disruption or defiance, but disruption could be just getting out of your seat too many times.
1: And he says these kinds of minor offenses might be better handled with support that helps change student behavior instead of suspending kids.
14: Now, one more thing you mentioned earlier, a K-12 enrollment being down, but more kids are in preschool. So connect the dots there for us.
1: Yeah, preschool enrollment isn't quite as high as before the pandemic, but it did go up 12% from 2021-22. And that increase may have to do with some states investing in universal preschool programs the past few years. States like Colorado or California, where you and I are.
14: All right, that's NPR education correspondent Janaki Mehta. Thanks a lot.
1: Thank you.
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0: I was on the campus of St. John's University in Collegeville yesterday to talk to the noted journalist and speaker, David Brooks. We had a great conversation.
4: Oh, yeah.
0: Yeah. And I stepped out from our interview here, Sven Sundgaard, and I thought to myself, I am terribly overdressed for the weather. It was really hot.
4: Yeah, it's that time of year where a lot of buildings, especially on a campus or something like that, they probably turned off the AC by now. So it's getting warm. Yeah, 88 in Canby yesterday, 87 in Madison, Montevideo, Granite Falls, St. James, all hit 86, 82 in the Twin Cities. And it had been a 25-day gap. September 11th was the last time we hit 80 in the Twin Cities. So yeah, all those temperatures, nearly 20 degrees above normal yesterday.
0: Oh my gosh. Okay, so today still on the warmish side.
4: Yeah, still above normal, but a good 10 degrees cooler than yesterday. But yeah, still fairly mild here. Temperatures in the low 70s for much of southern Minnesota and the Twin Cities. Low 60s to the north. It is going to be a bit breezy. Northwest winds here once that sun's up is going to be going 10 to 20 miles an hour. And pretty low humidity this afternoon. We're not talking red flag warnings, but just under that, elevated fire conditions here with humidity at 20 to 30% only this afternoon. So it's that time of year where all those grasses and vegetation starting to die out. When you have these windy, dry days, we got to watch for that fire danger potential.
0: Exactly. And it looks like it's going to get warmer Thursday, Friday.
4: Yeah, and each one of these days will just continue to dry things out more without really any rain around. Tomorrow will probably be a little cooler. I think we'll have a few more clouds around too, but not overcast. But temperatures mostly in the 60s tomorrow, probably 67 in the Twin Cities. But then we're already back in the mid-70s here Friday across southern Minnesota, including the Twin Cities. So it's going to be ramping up here.
0: Yeah. Well, speaking of ramping up, I was a little surprised to be reading the forecast for Saturday and Sunday.
4: Yeah, mid-80s on Saturday, probably close to 80 on Sunday, too. So, you know, a lot of people can't play outside on a Tuesday. I guess there's work and school, but you got a chance here Saturday and Sunday to enjoy some warm temperatures. Does look cooler next week, more realistic temperatures, and we're watching a potential fall storm system. Right now, the models literally are all over the map, but we could really use that moisture next week after these warm, dry, windy days.
0: Are you thinking significant rain?
4: Could be significant moisture somewhere, but right now some models have it north, some have it south. Hopefully we can get it over Minnesota.
0: All right, we'll talk later.
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22: From Marketplace in Washington, I'm Kimberly Adams. We're scheduled to get the minutes from the September Federal Reserve meeting on interest rates this afternoon. The minutes could give us an idea of the central bank's next moves. Marketplace's Nancy Marshall-Genzer has more on this.
23: 3 weeks ago today, the Federal Reserve decided to raise interest rates by a quarter percentage point. The vote was unanimous. The minutes being released this afternoon will give us a peek at the discussion behind that decision. Economists like Gregory Dacko of EY Parthenon will scour the minutes for clues on when Fed policymakers might hike rates again. Dacko will look for specific words like many, few, several, or majority to see not just what Fed policymakers are thinking about doing next, but also how many Fed officials are in agreement on future moves.
24: And that gives you better signal as to where policymakers see monetary policy headed over the coming months, given how large of a group has a similar perspective on inflation dynamics or on employment dynamics.
23: At this point, DACO is not betting on Fed officials raising the cost of borrowing at the October meeting on interest rates. He puts the odds of that at only 20%, but he thinks there's a 50-50 chance of a rate hike at the Fed's last meeting of the year in December. I'm Nancy Marshall-Genzer for Marketplace.
22: And those Federal Reserve meeting minutes will be released at 2 p.m. Eastern today. Let's do the numbers. U.S. markets hit record highs yesterday, but global stocks are down this morning. Japan's Nikkei closed down 0.9%. Hong Kong's Hang Seng ended down 0.6%. In Europe, the FTSE in London is down 0.7%. Germany's DAX is down 1.4%. And France's CAC 40 is down 1.2%. Turning to the U.S. ahead of the market open, Dow, S&P, and NASDAQ futures are down in the 0.5% to 0.8% range, with the Dow future down 382 points. The 10-year Treasury yield is up at 5.35%. Earlier this week, we reported that some oil flow from the Middle East had returned to pre-war levels. So when are we expected to see some relief at the pump? I posed that question to Russ Mould, investment director at AJ Bell in London.
6: Whether you're American, British, or European, I can assure you the price is over.
22: Expected to see some relief at the pump. I posed that question to Russ Mould, investment director at AJ Bell in London.
6: Whether you're American.

0: oil prices. Brent crude is trading up 1 2/10% at $101.75 a barrel. West Texas Intermediate crude is currently up 0.7% at $90.09 a barrel. And speaking of energy prices, some U.S. households may spend less on heating this winter, according to the Energy Information Administration. Prices are expected to be 9% lower on average for homes that mainly use natural gas for heating, and 3% lower for those that use propane. That's because natural gas inventories are well stocked heading into the colder months. But on the flip side, households that use heating oil, about 3% of U.S. homes, are expected to pay more. The EIA forecasts a 30% increase in heating oil prices as supplies continue to dwindle because of the ongoing wars in Iran and Ukraine.
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0: Like so much else in the economy, the price of fun is on the rise. To be more specific, we're talking about hobbies, recreational activities, the ways we fill our free time. And according to a recent analysis from the Bank of America Institute, consumers aren't shying away from those higher prices. They're splurging on their hobbies. That's partially because people are shifting away from more expensive activities.
2: I think consumers are continuing to gravitate toward hobbies, even if prices are rising, because they're still significantly less expensive than, say, travel, right? Or even a night out.
0: That's economist Joe Wadford at Bank of America. He says this spending is also a reflection of something called the lipstick index, where consumers spend on little luxuries during times of economic uncertainty.
2: Whether you want to call it the lipstick index, the little treat economy, trading down, I think people are very much finding ways to have fun and to splurge, but they're doing it in a financially responsible way.
0: And sometimes that's a hobby, like knitting or skiing, but sometimes it's something more simple.
2: I'll treat myself to a cup of coffee. I'm very much one of those people. I'm very much a pumpkin spice diva.
0: But folks are feeling the rising prices, like Travoris Hipkins in Maryland. He does a lot of fishing, and it costs him.
3: For example, I literally just came from the Tuckerman fishing shop down the city, and I spent $447, and I got a new rod, a new reel, some weights, some hooks.
0: But he says that even if those rods and reels spiked in price, it wouldn't stop him from getting out on the water.
3: Whether you're in the cars, whether you're in the fishing, you know, whatever the hobby may be. And I think it just comes down to, if it's something that you're truly passionate about, then the price or the money aspect doesn't really matter, because it brings you joy in life.
0: Total validation for me buying another fountain pen. The team that works on the Half Hour Marketplace is preparing a show for you now. 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
4: This is NPR News. Glad to have you aboard here. I'm Kathy Werzer. The Detroit Lakes campus of Minnesota State Community and Technical Colleges is closing. Maybe you've heard this. M-State Detroit Lakes will stay open until at least the summer of 2028, but it's done after that. M-State officials say that campus has seen dropping enrollment and its buildings are aging. Closing it would save about $1 million annually in operating expenses. The state colleges and university system is looking at closing other campuses in its 54-school network, as officials say it faces a $30 million deficit that will only grow larger with time. You may remember we had the opportunity to talk to the chancellor of the M-State system a couple of weeks ago here in Morning Edition. If you missed that conversation, it's posted on our site, nprnews.org. Click on Morning Edition. We, of course, are in the midst of our fall member drive. And coming up in a few minutes, we have something special to tell you about. So stick around for that information.
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4: Clear skies, sun's coming up. It's 55.

0: 5 degrees here at NPR News 91.1 KNOW Minneapolis, St. Paul. Okay, the forecast, Sven was mentioning this a few minutes ago. It was warm yesterday, kind of still on the warm side today, a little cooler than yesterday. Yesterday was kind of warm for many people. Today's high about 72, 73 degrees, increasing clouds. Overnight low about 48, mid-60s for a high tomorrow, sunny, dry. Friday, lower 70s, and then the weekend, wow, the weekend, Saturday and Sunday, sunny both days, dry, lower 80s Saturday, Sunday, upper 70s. The news is next.
1: Live from NPR News in Washington, I'm Corva Coleman. Israel is marking 3 years since Hamas launched the October 7th attacks. Memorials are being held throughout Israel to the nearly 1,200 victims of those attacks. NPR's Daniel Estrin reports from a memorial site in southern Israel.
2: This is the site of the deadliest single attack of October 7th 3 years ago, the Nova Music Festival, where more than 400 people were killed. Families are dusting off small memorial plaques. Orit Baron's daughter was killed here.
3: I'm very angry about everybody, God, all the politicians. We will find out on the 27th of October what will happen.
2: That is the date Israel holds national elections. Prime Minister Benjamin Netanyahu is seeking a new term. Today, protesters gathered outside his home. They're angry he's refused to launch an official national investigation into the security failure of October 7th. Daniel Estrin, NPR News, the Nova Festival Memorial near the Gaza border.
1: The day after the Hamas-led attack, Israel began the war in Gaza. Officials in Gaza say Israeli attacks have killed more than 74,000 Palestinians. Germany is shocked over spying allegations against the former head of the country's intelligence agency. Esme Nicholson reports from Berlin.
4: Let's be clear about the magnitude of these allegations. August Hanning served as the head of Germany's CIA equivalent, known here as the BND, for 7 years. Federal prosecutors accuse Hanning of using classified information to brief a foreign intelligence agency in at least one instance. That amounts to attempted treason. And prosecutors also believe that Hanning was in close contact with a member of another foreign intelligence agency to whom he passed sensitive political information.
1: Esme Nicholson reporting. NPR has learned that FBI teams that track foreign spies have been hit with deep cuts around the country. That's even as the U.S. remains mired in the Iran war and tense geopolitical rivalries with China and Russia. NPR's Ryan Lucas has the exclusive reporting.
5: The cuts to FBI counterintelligence squads are so significant that in some of the Bureau's field offices, they only have 50 to 60% of positions filled. And in some field offices, the number of counterintelligence squads has been reduced by half. That's according to five people familiar with the matter who spoke on condition of anonymity out of fear of retribution. One source called the cuts terrifying in light of the growing threats. The staff reductions are a ripple effect of Director Kash Patel's focus on violent crime and immigration enforcement. Agents and analysts are being pulled off of hunting foreign spies and instead put on violent crime or immigration work. In response to questions, the FBI says it maintains a robust counterintelligence effort. Ryan Lucas, NPR News, Washington.
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7: For NPR News, in the Twin Cities, I'm Phineas Pope. Ramsey County Sheriff Bob Fletcher says the state needs a regional task force to address gang violence and activity in the Twin Cities metro. The calls for a task force started after shootings related to gang violence happened in Bloomington, Eden Prairie, and Edina in the past couple weeks. Fletcher says they've identified 300 gang members and 12 gangs across the metro. He says his office is also frustrated with Hennepin County Attorney Mary Moriarty.
8: We do have a problem that Mary's office is not really that assertive, and I'll use the term aggressive when it comes to prosecuting. We hope that changes. Every law enforcement chief in the metro area will tell you that's an issue for them. And we need Mary's office to say, okay, this is important enough.
7: Fletcher says he'll meet next week with representatives from other law enforcement agencies to discuss forming a regional task force. As the University of Minnesota weighs significant budget cuts, it's also planning new initiatives over the next year. U of M President Rebecca Cunningham outlined those plans during her State of the University address yesterday. Cunningham says the U needs to make strategic, ambitious investments, even while facing decreased funding and rising costs.
9: We have been facing all of these challenges in one form or another for some time now. And in the last year alone, we have seen plenty of proof that this university can not only endure in the face of hardship, but flourish, innovate, and inspire.
7: Cunningham says the U plans to launch a workforce development accelerator to design programs to meet the needs of Minnesota employers. Right now in the Twin Cities, clear and 55 degrees, it's NPR.
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12: It's Morning Edition from NPR News. Ami Martinez in Los Angeles, California.
13: And I'm Michelle Martin in Washington, D.C. Good morning. In France, high school students are back to blocking their schools today. They marched across the country yesterday.
12: The movement started in one high school in a working-class suburb of Paris and quickly spread.
13: We're going to go now to NPR's Eleanor Beardsley, who's been following this story. Good morning, Eleanor.
14: Good morning, Michelle.
13: It sounds like this is more than a student protest movement at this point. So what can you tell us?
14: Well, yeah, it could be. You know, yesterday, hundreds of thousands of young people took to the streets to march in cities across the country, but they were joined by teachers, parents, labor union members. The movement seems to be tapping into a deeper discontent in France over skyrocketing fuel prices, a deeply unpopular president, and a general chipping away at the social support system here over recent years. There's also political angst. France has a presidential election in 6 months, and many fear that far-right candidate Marine Le Pen could become the next president. She's way ahead in the polls. This movement did start at one Paris suburb high school, which is particularly run down, not enough teachers. This seems to be a common problem in schools, especially in less well-off neighborhoods. So the movement quickly spread. But you know, this movement has hit a nerve because it's also about inequalities in the French education system. The French school is important to the French image of themselves. You know, French people grow up hearing that you can become anything you want, no matter who you are, if you apply yourself in l'école de la République, the school of the Republic. So it's at the heart of France's democracy and vision of itself as a meritocracy and an egalitarian society. School is about equality of chances, but we've seen that schools are not equal, and this is why you see even elite public schools in the center of cities like Paris out there joining the movement and blockading their schools.
13: So we have seen some images of violence during these protests, and just tell us how that's all sort of playing out.
14: That's right. You know, the French were first watching on the news skirmishes between young people and police, and they watched cars and trash cans and even schools burn. And at first, the far right denounced delinquency, but people also saw police aggression. And critics are, from the right and left, are accusing the government of reacting too late and then treating it like a problem of urban violence instead of addressing the students' demands. Listen to far-left lawmaker Mathilde Panot lecturing the prime minister yesterday in parliament.
15: On brutalise pas les enfants. On dresse pas la jeunesse comme un adversaire militaire.
14: She says, we do not brutalize children and treat young people like a military adversary. And she told him repression and stun grenades would not stop young people from standing up for their futures.
13: So how is the government going to handle this situation?
14: This is coming at a horrible time. France has record debt, and today it has higher borrowing costs than Greece and Italy. The government is just finalizing a budget and was going to cut teaching posts, but how can it do that now? It has little wiggle room. The government fears other public sector workers could join the movement and there could be huge social unrest. So far, this movement seems to be benefiting far-left candidate Jean-Luc Mélenchon. He is running for president next spring for the fourth time, and he is milking this for everything it's worth. Listen to this. So that's a campaign video he just put out of him at the Paris March yesterday. He's being hugged by young people and acclaimed. The usually grumpy and scowling candidate was all smiles. Meanwhile, students are waiting for a response to their demands, and so far the government has just put up a platform for them to write their complaints. And it also called for schools to be adjourned Friday so that each establishment can organize a time of, quote, internal democracy and reflection. And the prime minister is going to speak to the nation tonight. Everyone will be waiting.
13: That is NPR's Eleanor Beardsley. Eleanor, thank you.
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0: Okay, that's kind of the overview of what we're going to do here today when it comes to the member drive, right? That's what we're all about. Right now, we have a special match that's starting, and Kirstie Marrone just happens to be in Collegeville waiting to see what's going to happen with this. Kirstie, of course, is one of our fantastic reporters in Greater Minnesota, based, as I say, in Collegeville, actually at the original mothership, right, of NPR.
17: That's right. Yes, that's right. Glad I could join you this morning, Kathy.
0: KSJR. Well, okay, we've got the special match starting, okay? And here's the deal. Kirstie, we need to raise the next $10,000 in donations, okay? Mm-hmm. They'll be matched dollar for dollar. And we thank Tova and Adam Lichty. They want you to know this. Mm-hmm. We value trusted information, lifelong learning, independent journalism, and great music. 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NPRnews.org, 1-800-227-2811. How exciting is that?
17: It's really exciting because, you know, every day NPR News brings the world to you. 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
0: Okay, so independent journalism, as you all know, is incredibly important, especially as, of course, our media becomes more corporate. So independent journalism is something you should support. And might I suggest, Kirstie, I don't know, are you a member of NPR? I should ask. I don't want to put you on the spot, but are you?
17: I am a sustaining member. That's right. Yep.
0: Very good. Very good. Yes.
17: Before
0: exactly.
17: I even worked here.
0: Really? Okay.
17: Yes. Yes.
0: So how would you describe to people what a sustaining membership is all about?
17: 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It really does change how you listen. I mean, you really feel like you're part of something bigger than yourself, right? And it's, you feel like you're joining with a whole lot of people who depend on this great journalism, great service that we offer. So I really encourage people, you know, if you have been listening for a while, maybe take it that next step and become a member. 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
0: Exactly. 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
0: Well, I've noticed this, that gas prices have gone up overnight. I should have filled up yesterday, but did I? No, I did not. AAA says that the average price for a regular gas in the state right now is $4.31 a gallon. That's up a penny from yesterday. It's $1.41 higher than this time last year. National average, $4.37 a gallon. Diesel prices, though, have been slowly falling from last month's record highs, which is good news for the truckers. Here's your forecast for the metro area. And we had that nice sunrise earlier this morning. If you missed it, I'm sorry. It's clear. It's 54 degrees. The high, around 72 today. Very nice day ahead of us here. Tomorrow's high, 65.
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0: Next month, the U.S. Supreme Court hears arguments in a case that deals with the detention and removal of immigrants. A Minnesota family finds itself in limbo with husband and father Luis Kaiza behind bars, detained after being arrested by federal agents back in January. We heard from his wife yesterday here on Morning Edition. Well, now Regina Medina brings us his story, his detainment conditions, and life more than 1,000 miles away from his loved ones in Minneapolis.
20: Luis Kaiza is in limbo. He hasn't been deported. He hasn't been released from detainment. He's still in ICE custody. Luis says he struggles day to day in detainment, most of all because of his separation from his family. He says while he's locked up, he holds on to his memories of his three children and his wife, Marjorie Flores.
21: The time I spend with my children and my family, with my wife, that is what I carry with me, and for that I want to return to Minnesota.
20: That's Luis speaking to NPR News from the Torrance County Detention Center in New Mexico, where he's been held since February 2nd. Luis says when he wasn't in detention and living in Minneapolis, he'd spent his free time with his children. Now he only gets to hear their voices through the phone.
21: I've always been focused on them, and that's the pain I carry whenever I speak to my children. I can't make video calls to them. I can't because they start crying and get upset, and it affects me the same way. I just talk to them on the phone.
20: Along with thousands of other immigrants and U.S. citizens in Minnesota, Luis Kaiza was arrested by federal agents earlier this year during what the U.S. Immigration and Customs Enforcement called Operation Metro Surge. Before he was held in detention at the Torrance County facility in Estancia, New Mexico, he had brief stays at the Whipple Federal Building and in Texas. Luis and his family left Ecuador and came to the U.S. seeking asylum. They don't have criminal records. A judge said he was a flight risk, but his attorney says that's not true. Luis says he wants to stay with his family. During Luis's time in detainment, he has advocated for himself and his fellow detainees against what he calls inhumane conditions. Luis has composed two separate letters, written in Spanish, detailing violent altercations and poor conditions inside Torrance County Center. The letters, translated into English, were provided by his lawyer, Daniel Molliver.
21: We are living with certain inhumane hardships that prevent us from accessing the basic necessities required by any human being or any person in custody.
20: He says he has endured tooth infections, bad food, and a lack of fresh clothes, among other humiliations.
21: There are laundry services here where you can send the clothes at night and get them back in the morning. But sometimes that doesn't happen. Sometimes I bathe and wash my own t-shirt. I hang it up to dry and wear the other one. They give us a green shirt, so I wear that one during the day. And in the afternoon, I put the white t-shirt back on once it's dry.
20: Core Civic, which runs the facility, says the health and well-being of individuals in their care is their top priority. Luis says he will keep fighting for asylum and for his release. His family keeps him going.
21: They give me the strength to keep fighting here until God decides the day and hour have come. But what I long for most is to be with them in Minnesota.
20: Luis's lawyer says he was ordered removed from the country by a judge. Luis is also waiting on an asylum appeal to be filed this month. Molliver filed a second petition this week challenging Luis's detainment based on his prolonged ICE detention and procedural errors. Regina Medina, NPR News, Minneapolis.
0: Earlier this year, Rochester's lone Republican state lawmaker announced she will retire. The open seat has attracted two candidates. On the right, a well-known former state representative, and on the left, a teacher and political newcomer. As Catherine Richard reports, it's among the races that could make or break either party's control of the state Senate next year.
2: On a warm fall evening, Simon Glazer is going door to door in Rochester.
3: Hi, good evening. My name is Simon Glazer. I'm a teacher here in town running for Minnesota State Senate.
22: Yes.
2: Glazer is a first-time DFL candidate running against former Republican State Representative Nels Pearson. They're vying to replace longtime Senator Carla Nelson, who's the lone Republican representing this rapidly growing city at the state capitol. Tonight, Glazer is trying to talk to voters who could be persuaded to vote for a Democrat, even if they've supported Republicans in the past. Glazer lands on Dave Atwood's front porch. He explains that concerns about affordability prompted him to run.
3: I work with a lot of younger teachers who are just having a tougher time than I did 30 years ago. And I just feel like as a country, we used to do a better job looking out for people that work for a living. And that's what I'd like to do in St. Paul.
2: Like supporting policies that make housing more affordable.
3: One of the biggest drivers of cost is housing, and we have a housing shortage here. That's frustrating for homeowners who are seeing their property taxes being the highest in the state, and it's really frustrating for renters.
2: An open seat in Minnesota's third largest city is attracting significant spending from groups on the left and the right. So far, about $106,000 has been spent on mailers and ads, although the pace of advertising is growing and might not be documented in early spending reports. Democrats are banking on just enough Republicans being frustrated with the unpopular agenda of the Trump administration. Carla Nelson has represented this area in both the State House and Senate for more than two decades. The district straddles the increasingly blue Rochester and the very red rural areas around it. She says that political diversity is a good thing for politics and policy.
23: I wish more districts were diverse like that. Mm-hmm. I think you end up with better representation. I think you end up with better outcomes when people are not playing to the extremes. Because the parties, I think, in many ways have gotten very extreme, and that's how I feel, especially right now.
2: Nelson says Nels Pearson is the candidate who can best relate to voters in both parts of the district. He's got strong name recognition after representing the area in the Minnesota House for 8 years. He works in real estate, and he grew up on a dairy farm, so he understands the struggles of the district's rural communities, too. Pearson says the price of gas and diesel are frustrations he often hears on the campaign trail, but also
24: 7 out of 10 people are talking about fraud at the door.
2: Pearson is referencing fraud uncovered in state-run food, housing, and autism programs, which Republicans pin on the Walz administration. Pearson says he'll support policies that prevent widespread fraud from happening again.
24: The people who are frustrated recognize that there are people in state government that are getting a salary to verify that these programs are going to the people who they're supposed to be going to, and no one's been held accountable for that.
2: A handful of people in state government did get pushed out of their jobs. Pearson says the issue is motivating voters.
24: I believe that voters will turn to the next group, which would be Democrat lawmakers and say, you need to be held accountable today.
2: But GOP pledges to root out fraud may not be enough to persuade voter Dave Atwood. On his porch, he tells Glazer he has his vote, even though he has long voted for Republicans.
1: I used to be very, very hardcore Republican. And then since January 6th, I mean, that was basically the last straw for me. I'm just like, I mean, Congress didn't stand up. I mean, they just... checks and balances are completely gone.
2: Atwood says he doesn't think he'll ever vote for a Republican again, even in local races. Catherine Richard, NPR News, Rochester.
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0: Yeah, sweater weather. Not yesterday, right? Christy Marone, I was on the campus of St. John's University. I was talking to David Brooks, which was really fun. And I walked by the building that houses KSJR, where you are right now. Kind of the original mothership of NPR News. It was hot on campus at St. John's.
17: Yes, it was hot, definitely. Just crazy. I mean, it didn't even feel like fall yet. But a little cooler today, and the colors are just beautiful here. So I think it's going to be closer to a fall day today.
0: Gorgeous. It was gorgeous yesterday as I walked past Bennett Hall, where my dad used to be a student there at St. John's. It was kind of fun. Hey, did you ever listen to public radio when you were growing up? Say, did your parents ever force you to listen when you were in the car?
17: They didn't force me, no. Actually, I more discovered it in college, like a lot of people do, right? When I was kind of looking for a more of a international and national news source. And then, you know, as I became more invested in the community, it just really depended on it for local news. So I kind of found it that way.
0: Okay, yeah, me too, when I was a student. You know, we heard from Jake in St. Paul, Christy Marone, who gave this morning saying that I listen to NPR every morning. He's a new resident of the Twin Cities. Yay for you, Jake. And he says, I love learning about the people and places across my new home state, which is an excellent bonus on top of the fact-based reporting of both local and global news. Wow, that's great, Jake in St. Paul. And welcome. Welcome to the great state of Minnesota. And I'm wondering, Kirsty, when you found NPR, I mean, of course, you're working for us right now, but and thank you, by the way, for helping to provide our listeners with trusted local news. And I would say some really great connections to Central Minnesota.
17: Yeah, definitely. I grew up here in the Brainerd Lakes area and have been covering the St. Cloud area for many years, first as a newspaper reporter and now for NPR for almost a decade. So, you know, that's what one of the things I just really love about NPR is we've got these reporters all over the state living in their communities that they cover. They know the people. They know the issues. They have connections. So when there is breaking news or just a deeper issue that they want to dive into, you know, they've got the deep roots, I guess, in the community that really help us do this great local journalism. So, you know, if you really depend on that and that's something that you value, we really want you to take action and turn up your support for NPR. 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
0: And do it right now because we've got a special reason for you to take some action right now. 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
17: Yeah, I want to mention another member who did step up for us, Grace in Shakopee. 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And thank you, Grace. We appreciate it.
0: Thank you. Absolutely. Say, I have to be, I don't want to be a little rain cloud here, Christy Marone, but we are behind. Sorry about this to actually rain on everyone's parade, but we're behind in terms of the numbers of individuals we need to hear from before Friday. So let's put the gas pedal to the floor here and get going on this. 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NPRnews.org, 1-800-227-2811. 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
5: Live from NPR News in Washington, I'm Dave Mattingly. The threat of an Iranian drone attack is what prompted the U.S. military to move its bombers from a British airbase in southwest England back to their home bases in the U.S. That's according to a U.S. official not authorized to speak publicly. The American bombers moved by the Pentagon included B-1s, B-2s, and B-52s. They've taken part in the war with Iran. Police in France say they detained nearly 500 people during yesterday's nationwide education protests. The government estimates more than 250,000 people took part in the demonstrations, criticizing the state of French schools. NPR's Eleanor Beardsley in Paris says government officials fear the protests could broaden.
6: France has record debt, and today it has higher borrowing costs than Greece and Italy. The government is just finalizing a budget and was going to cut teaching posts, but how can it do that now? It has little wiggle room. The government fears other public sector workers could join the movement and there could be huge social unrest.
5: That's NPR's Eleanor Beardsley reporting. The protests began 2 weeks ago before expanding to at least 40 cities. Scientists from France and Japan, Henri Kagan and Kenzo Soai, are sharing this year's Nobel Prize in Chemistry. Wall Street futures are lower this morning. This is NPR News from Washington.
7: For NPR News in the Twin Cities, I'm Phineas Pope. Opening statements begin this morning in the latest Feeding Our Future trial. Here's NPR's Matt Sepik.
8: Muna Fadin is among 81 people charged over the last 4 years with ripping off taxpayer-funded child nutrition programs. Federal prosecutors say the 45-year-old stole $656,000 by using her cafe and two other Burnsville locations as fake meal distribution sites. She allegedly submitted phony reimbursement claims for 330,000 snacks and meals through the nonprofits Feeding Our Future and Partners in Quality Care, and paid kickbacks to a Feeding Our Future employee arrested in June after fleeing to Somalia. Investigators say Fadin used some of the cash to pay off her mortgage and car loan. Fadin is the 10th defendant to go to trial in the sprawling case. 62 others pleaded guilty. At the previous trials, jurors acquitted two people and convicted seven, including ringleader Amy Bach. She is serving a 42-year sentence. I'm Matt Sepik, Minneapolis.
7: Well, taste of summer in October for much of Minnesota yesterday, with parts of southwest Minnesota climbing into the mid-80s. The Twin Cities Airport reported a high of 82. That's 18 degrees above normal and just 5 degrees from the record high for the date. We'll see slightly cooler but still warmer than average conditions across the region the next few days. Another shot of unseasonably warm air is set to arrive this weekend, sending highs back into the 80s for southern and central Minnesota. 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
12: It's Morning Edition from NPR News. I'm Amy Martinez in Los Angeles, California.
13: And I'm Michelle Martin in Washington, D.C. Good morning. President Trump's new helipad on the White House South Lawn has been getting a lot of use lately. Trump is flying out of Washington more frequently, rallying with Republican candidates as the GOP tries to keep its majorities in Congress in next month's midterm elections. NPR White House correspondent Deepa Shivaram has the story.
9: In Ohio, Oklahoma, Nebraska, and Alabama, Trump's rallies have, well, been classic Trump. He dances to the same songs, and he references the same stories he's been telling since 2015. He continues to blame Democrats for the economy, and he insists America is doing great.
22: This is the golden age of America. We're doing numbers that nobody ever thought were possible.
9: Despite Trump not being on the ballot this year, he's telling voters to pretend that he is. But with just 1 month until voting ends, that might put Trump's party in a precarious position. Simply put, according to polling, the president is unpopular, and he continues to wade into topics that aren't doing his party any favors. For example, in Ohio last weekend, AI data centers have been an issue dragging Republican candidate John Husted in his race against Democrat Sherrod Brown. Despite voters on both sides of the aisle being opposed to data centers, Trump said this.
10: We want them. Look, there's so much money to be made for Ohio. You can't just turn them off. They'll go to China.
9: And on high costs, the president isn't offering anything new. He's been telling voters that costs will come down for months. But war with Iran, which drove up prices, still has no end in sight. Here's Trump on Monday in Nebraska.
10: It's going to end very soon and your prices are going to come tumbling. All your prices have been tumbling down. In fact, oil is less than it was under Biden, just so you understand.
9: In the same rally, Trump said high costs from the war were a, quote, small price to pay to keep the country safe because Iran could, quote, take out a city such as Los Angeles or San Diego. Trump says he plans to go to other states where Republicans are in close races, like Alaska and Iowa, to help GOP candidates, because he insists that Republicans have been doing better since he started campaigning with them. Deepa Shivaram, NPR News, The White House.
12: The actress Eva Marie Saint has died. She was 102 years old. Saint won an Oscar for the 1954 classic On the Waterfront. She later starred in Alfred Hitchcock's North by Northwest. Jackie Lydon has this remembrance.
14: Eva Marie Saint was a blonde with a delicate porcelain beauty who played characters who faced some gritty dilemmas. She attended the Actors Studio in New York, performed on Broadway, and did lots of live television in the late 1940s. But she was almost 30 before she'd done a film when director Elia Kazan suggested that she screen test with a guy called Marlon Brando. In one scene, she's supposed to keep Brando out of her house, as she told the NPR program Fresh Air.
15: Well, I don't know what happened. He came in the living room. We were dancing. We were laughing. I was crying. He was taking my skirt and whoosh, whipping it around. And the sparks flew. And Kazan saw that. And suddenly I was on the waterfront.
14: In On the Waterfront, she plays Edie, the Catholic schoolgirl who finds herself in the middle of Union corruption in Hoboken. When her longshoreman brother is murdered, Edie wants justice.
16: Father, who'd want to kill Joey? Who'd want to kill Joey?
22: Edie, time and faith. Remember, time and faith are great in Lucy.
16: Father, my brother is dead, and you talk about time and faith. My brother was the best kid in the neighborhood, and everybody said so. I want to know who killed my brother.
14: 5 years later, after playing the chaste heroine, she was the femme fatale in Hitchcock's North by Northwest. Here she is, on a train, coming on to Cary Grant.
25: Oh, don't worry. I won't say a word.
26: How come?
25: I told you. It's a nice face.
26: Is that the only reason?
25: It's going to be a long night.
26: True.
25: And I don't particularly like the book I've started.
26: Ah.
25: You know what I mean?
14: But Saint was no femme fatale off the screen. Married since 1951 to director Jeffrey Hayden, she limited her roles to devote more time to her children. In the 70s, Saint went back to TV. She won an Emmy in the 90s. The Eva Marie Saint, who will be remembered, was the classy blonde who could look beautiful, even dangling on the face of Mount Rushmore. For NPR News, I'm Jackie Lydon.
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0: 7:38 here on Morning Edition. If you listen every morning, thank you so much. Even if you dip in, oh, I don't know, just a maybe 10 or 15 minutes every few days, welcome. That counts too. Hey, you know what? It all counts because we're in the midst of our fall member drive. And if you like what you hear, support it, okay? Here's how you do it. NPRnews.org, 1-800-227-2811. Kirsty Marone checking in from beautiful Collegeville, Minnesota on the campus of St. John's University in Collegeville, KSJR. the original studios for Minnesota Public Radio back in the day. Good morning. How are you?
17: Good morning. I'm great. Glad to be here.
0: Good. Say, you know, we have this match, Kirstie, and this is really amazing. Do you want to talk about this a little bit?
17: Yeah, I mean, it's really exciting. We've got, we have a match from Tova and Adam Lichty. And for the next $10,000 in donations will be matched dollar for dollar by Tova and Adam. So really exciting. Here's what they want you to know. 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
0: I'm telling you, longtime members are just so passionate about our work here at NPR, and it makes it so worthwhile to do the work when you hear from folks like Tova and Adam. And by the way, I've heard from our membership folks here, Kirstie, and almost $4,000 of that $10,000 have been matched already. 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
17: that's great.
0: When did we start this? 40 minutes ago or something like that? Ayla in Northfield, by the way, gave and said, this feels like the right thing to do. Thank you for being here for all of us. 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
17: Yeah, you know, maybe you've known about NPR for a long time, or maybe you just found us through a podcast or a stream or a link that someone sent you. 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
0: Absolutely. So, okay, y'all know that we don't have government funding, right? 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We're entering year two. Now, when this first happened, you all were amazing. You responded just beautifully, and you kept us afloat, and we just can't thank you enough for that. 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
0: Well, I think you may have heard about this. This was this effort from the Minnesota Chamber of Commerce. It was the Coolest Thing Made in Minnesota contest. They did this last year. There were 64 products made in Minnesota. They were narrowed down through five rounds of public voting. The winner, my mom used to use this. She used to be a CRNA, Certified Registered Nurse Anesthetist. And she used to use this in surgery. The Bear Hugger Warming System. The Bear Hugger. It's kind of a cool thing. To find out more about it, it won the competition. To find out more, go to nprnews.org. So here's your forecast. It's currently 55 degrees. The high today, 72.
13: This is Morning Edition from NPR News. I'm Michelle Martin.
12: And I'm A. Martinez. Today is October 7th, which is a Memorial Day in Israel. It has been 3 years since Hamas launched its surprise attacks. This year, Israelis are processing new allegations that Israeli officials got repeated warnings that Hamas was planning an attack. And Israel is warning Hamas could try to attack again. NPR's Daniel Estrin is on the line at a memorial site near the Gaza border. Daniel, tell us about where you're at.
2: I am in an outdoor field. It's been transformed into the main memorial site of the October 7th attacks. This is where Hamas attacked the Nova Music Festival. It was the single deadliest attack of October 7th. And so I'm watching parents cleaning the dust off small memorial plaques of their children killed here. There have been small memorial gatherings where friends of victims have cried as they spoke. And there are a lot of ceremonies across the country today. But what's different this year, A, is that there are a lot of displays of anger at the government as well. We're a few weeks away from Israeli elections. Prime Minister Benjamin Netanyahu is seeking a new term. And there have been protesters outside his home today and the homes of cabinet ministers. I spoke to one mother, Kati Zohar. Her daughter was killed here at this site where I am. She helped create the memorial site, and she says the Israeli government did not contribute any funding.
3: Not a shekel, nothing.
2: No member of parliament called you?
3: The Israeli government, nothing.
2: Benjamin Netanyahu?
3: No, nothing.
2: He didn't call you?
3: No. Oh, no.
2: What do you feel about that?
3: Anger.
2: Netanyahu refuses to launch a national investigation into what went wrong on October 7th, and he blames his security chiefs for failing to detect the threat.
12: Okay, now there's reporting, though, new reporting, that Israel was actually warned that there could be an attack before October 7th. What have you learned about that?
2: Yeah, I've reported about this with my NPR colleagues. We've spoken to four people in the Middle East who said they had direct knowledge that Netanyahu and his security agencies were repeatedly warned in the months and even in the days leading up to October 7th and the attack. That is also following earlier reporting from Israeli newspaper Haaretz, by the New York Times, and by the Atlantic. The warnings came from the leader of the United Arab Emirates, by Egypt's intelligence chief, even from Hamas's leader himself. They all spoke about some kind of unspecified threat of an attack. And Netanyahu denies that he was warned in advance. Today, he's warning that Hamas could attack Israel again.
12: What about Palestinians? How are they reflecting on today?
2: Well, for Gaza, it's not really a ceasefire. Israel still carries out airstrikes nearly every day, killing Hamas militants, killing civilians, women and children as well. Most of Gaza is destroyed today. My colleague Anas Baba is in Gaza, and he spoke to a young man there who didn't want to give his name because he was scared of retribution from Hamas and Israel.
4: What do I think about what Hamas did on 7th of October? I would say it was reckless, definitely. However, I would also want to say that the Israeli reaction to it was unjustifiably criminal. We literally are still dying because of what happened 3 years ago.
2: I just want to say, A, that everyone who lives here, both in Israel and in Gaza, will tell you they personally know someone who lost their lives either on October 7th, 3 years ago, or in the war since. This is a day that will ever, forever shape people's lives.
12: That's NPR's Daniel Estrin in southern Israel at the site of one of the Hamas attacks 3 years ago today on October 7th. Daniel, thanks.
2: You're welcome.
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0: 7:48 on Morning Edition. Looking at what we had yesterday when it came to that little spasm of heat, if you like that, hang on because Saturday looks like it's going to be pretty hot too. First, let's just get through today. Joining us right now is Sven Sundgaard, our meteorologist. How are you doing?
5: I'm great. Yeah, pretty warm temperatures yesterday. Didn't see any 90s, but boy, a couple places got close, Kathy. 88 in Cambie, 87 in Madison. We hit 82 in the Twin Cities, and it was in the 70s all the way up to the international border. International Falls topped out at 70, which is a good 17 degrees above normal for them and about 20 degrees above normal for us in the Twin Cities yesterday.
0: Wow. Okay, so still above normal today, though.
5: Yeah, still warm, but cooler by a good 10 degrees for most of us today. We'll see breezy conditions, too, this time out of the northwest. Yesterday was out of the southwest. Low 70s for southern Minnesota, 72 in the Twin Cities, with low 60s in the northern part of the state, and some elevated fire weather concerns kind of each of these next couple of afternoons. Not quite red flag criteria where the winds are higher, but relative humidity 20 to 30% this afternoon with a 10 to 20 mile an hour breeze is a little bit on the border of some pretty elevated fire weather conditions.
0: I don't like to hear that. So Thursday and Friday look seasonable before we get kind of hot for the weekend. Is that right?
5: Yeah, especially tomorrow. I think we'll see a little more cloud cover tomorrow too, some high and mid-level clouds, but still some sunshine. But 67 tomorrow, 50s in the northern part of the state, but we're already starting to warm up Friday. Should see highs into the 70s here again across southern Minnesota. Might see a disturbance kind of skirt the Minnesota-Iowa border, but really scant rain chances here over the next several days too.
0: Yeah, that's not good. I would bet then for the weekend with these temperatures in the 80s, that would also increase fire danger.
5: Yes, absolutely. We're going to have to watch wind speeds here Saturday in particular because we're going to see highs in the 80s. This time of year, of course, those dew points are usually lower too, so the humidity could drop substantially, and we'll have a few more of these very dry days under our belt to just continue to dry out soils and some of that dead vegetation. A lot of places, of course, have had frost, so a lot of those plants have died out. And yeah, maybe a chance of some rain next week. Models hinting at a storm system somewhere in the central U.S., but no guarantee at this point, but we could really use that moisture by next week.
0: Yeah. All right, we'll talk next hour. Thanks.
5: You're
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20: From Marketplace in Washington, I'm Kimberly Adams. It's been a bit of a rough year for toy maker giants. Mattel, the company responsible for Barbie, has seen income decline for the past six quarters. Its stock has lost about a fifth of its value this year, and this week, another shareholder group urged the company to consider a sale. Meanwhile, Hasbro stock has lost 16% since February. Marketplace's Kaylee Wells explains why they're struggling.
21: It's not an industry-wide issue. It's just that the legacy names have had a tough time keeping up with the trends this year.
23: The challenge with the toy business is that it's always dependent on the whims of a seven-year-old.
21: Chris Byrne is an independent toy industry analyst and consultant. He says arts and crafts, think Crayola, and collectibles, think Labubu, Pokemon, that's what's selling right now. Mattel and Hasbro aren't leading those particular niches.
23: This is what my pathetic high school football team used to call a building year, I think, for both of them.
21: Meanwhile, smaller companies can follow trends more quickly. Think of Nido, the squishy fidget blob, and other viral sensory toys, says James Zahn. He is editor of the trade publication The Toy Book.
24: A lot of the independent specialty retailers that we speak to on a regular basis are seeing upwards of 200 to 300% sales growth on that.
21: But Zahn says 2027 is likely going to be a better year for the big companies. Hasbro now has the Harry Potter license, just as the new TV show is coming out.
24: Conversely, Mattel, they did some big deals. They're getting Teenage Mutant Ninja Turtles for the very first time. They're also getting the DC Comics license back.
21: And Zahn says those nostalgic names are important for success because the majority of the toy industry is actually grown-ups collecting for themselves. I'm Kaylee Wells for Marketplace.
20: Let's do the numbers. The FTSE in London is down 0.5%. Dow, S&P, and NASDAQ futures are down in the 0.4% to 0.8% range, with the Dow future down 433 points. The 10-year Treasury yield is up at 5.34%, a multi-decade high. And since we were just talking toys, Mattel is up 2.3% in pre-market trading. Rideshare company Uber Technologies is expanding into the catering business. Uber announced Tuesday that it would buy the platform EasyCater, which connects users, mostly businesses, to restaurants and caterers for meetings and events, as well as recurring workplace meals. It's an all-cash $2.3 billion deal aimed at strengthening Uber's delivery business, as well as its Uber for Business division. Uber is down 0.5% in pre-market trading. As you can tell, we do lots of numbers at Marketplace, and we have even more on social media. You can check out our video series, The Daily Number, on our Instagram. 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

0: in contributions. We're in the midst of our fall member drive. We're a little behind. I know. I'm the bearer of bad news here. We're a little behind where we need to be to wrap this thing up on Friday. So we've got a special match. Kirsty Marone is on the other side here of this glass. Well, you're not even really here. You're here in central Minnesota on the campus of St. John's University. It was really fun to be there yesterday, by the way, for the David Brooks event at St. John's. It was fun and warm, too. Mm-hmm. Yeah.
1: Yeah. Yeah, definitely. Yeah, it's a great place to work and be. I love when I can be here and working in the studio. It's lovely view of like SAG and the fall colors and so much history here too in the studio, which I just love.
0: Yeah.
1: You know, the original NPR station and it's a fun place to work and be part of.
0: Now, we are hearing from folks all around the region because, of course, we are a regional radio network, a regional broadcast outlet, and Nolan in St. Cloud. Maybe your neighbor, I don't know, Kirsty, gave today during this member drive. And he says, I drive a bus all day for work. It's nice to have NPR on the air all day, bringing me the latest news and thoughtful programming. Thank you. Well, Nolan, the thanks is on our side. Thank you for making that contribution. And I think, Kirsty Marone, Nolan was counted in this challenge that we have here. We've been talking about this. Tova and Adam Lichty are two members, NPR members, who have offered $10,000 to match other listeners' contributions to get them to make a donation, and which is incredibly, incredibly generous of them to do that. And we really appreciate that. So they are trying to get folks to make contributions, and it's working, which is great.
1: Yes, definitely. Yeah, we also heard from Anne in River Falls. Anne gave and said, of all of the U.S. news channels I listen to and read daily, NPR is the most balanced. 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
0: So if you're curious whether your $5 or your $10 a month donation makes any difference, just consider this, and Kirsty knows this too, that one donation at a time combined with other donations around, you know, the region, your neighbors giving, your friends giving, family members. 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
0: It is 55 degrees. Skies are clear here at NPR News, 91.1 KNOW, Minneapolis, St. Paul. I hope your morning is going well. Ours is going by pretty fast here in the studio. It looks like it's going to be a lovely day. It was warm yesterday. It'll be warm again today. Not as hot. For some people, it was just downright hot yesterday. I saw a lot of folks walking around in flip-flops and shorts. Today, 72, 73 the high. So warm for this time of the year, but not as hot as it was yesterday. Pleasant. Overnight lows will be about 48. We'll be in the mid-60s for high tomorrow. Friday, lower 70s. And then Saturday, lower 80s. The news is next.
3: Live from NPR News in Washington, I'm Korva Coleman. When President

0: President Trump announced his MAGA Inc. super PAC would start paying for ads promoting his administration. It wasn't clear what that would mean for the ads that had already aired. NPR's Tamara Keith reports that's now coming into focus.
1: The White House insisted the ads were public service announcements meant to promote patriotism. But lawmakers from both sides of the aisle criticized taxpayer dollars going to what looked like political advertisements. On Monday, Trump announced MAGA Inc. would take over funding the ads. But a White House official not authorized to speak on the record confirmed that didn't mean the super PAC would reimburse taxpayers for the ads that have already aired. According to Ad Impact, the U.S. government has spent more than $11.5 million to air the ads nationwide. Tamara Keith, NPR News.
0: The head of the World Health Organization reports Russian authorities have denied any cases of the plague in Siberia. A female lab worker died there of pneumonia last week. Meanwhile, Stefan Dujarric, the spokesman for the United Nations Secretary General, says the UN also wants to know more.
2: WHO has been in touch with the Russian authorities. My understanding is that they have they contacted the Russian authorities who responded. They are in the lead for the UN system.
0: He encouraged all health authorities to be responsible in reporting on this matter. This year's Nobel Prize in Chemistry has gone to two researchers for their work involving a unique property of certain molecules. NPR's Ari Daniel reports.
3: Put one hand on top of the other. They look alike, but they're not identical. A molecule with this property, where it can't be superimposed on its mirror image, is called chiral. Certain key molecules of life are chiral, like amino acids and DNA. The Nobel Committee recognized two chemists for their separate experiments explaining and amplifying this molecular asymmetry, with repercussions for drugs, flavors, and novel materials. Kenzo Soai, now professor emeritus at Tokyo University of Science, is one of the recipients.
4: Of course, this is one of the most exciting days in my life.
3: A speaker at today's ceremony called Soai's work, quote, probably the coolest experiment in organic chemistry. Ari Daniel, NPR News.
0: The National Hurricane Center says tropical storm Isaias has formed in the Gulf of Mexico. It's nearly 600 miles south of the mouth of the Mississippi River. Its top sustained winds are at 40 miles per hour. Tropical storm Isaias is expected to pick up strength. It could be a significant hurricane in a few days. 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
6: For NPR News, in the Twin Cities, I'm Phineas Pope. Law enforcement leaders in the Twin Cities Metro say the state has a gang violence issue. Agencies have called for a task force after they say recent shootings in the region were all gang-related. Anapa County Sheriff Dawana Witt says she's redirected two county task forces to focus primarily on gang activity.
7: I've already talked to multiple chiefs on this issue about having a Hennepin County gang task force model, but that does not mean we would not also be doing something with the regional task force if that comes to fruition. But we do need to talk within Hennepin County, making sure our law enforcement partners are all on the same page.
6: Hennepin County Sheriff Dawana Witt there. Republican Pete Stauber and his DFL challenger Trina Swanson debated last night. Here's NPR's Ellie Roth.
8: This summer, Minnesota Governor Tim Walz issued an executive order in an attempt to prevent mining of precious metals within the Boundary Waters watershed. That was 4 months after Congress overturned a 20-year federal ban on mining in the area. Stauber strongly supports mining in the watershed.
9: Every time the Democrats shut down mining, the Chinese Communist Party smiles. The demands for these critical minerals is only going to rise. And so we need to allow the permitting process to move forward.
8: Swanson says environmental factors need to be taken into account.
10: Mining within 3 miles of the most pristine area that we have in the United States is not okay. It is not reasonable.
8: The 8th District covers roughly 30,000 square miles of northeastern Minnesota.
6: That's Ellie Roth. It's NPR.
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12: This is Morning Edition from NPR News. I'm Michelle Martin.
13: And I'm A. Martinez. We're following major breaches of top spy agencies, one admitted to in the U.S. and one alleged in Germany. On Tuesday, a former senior CIA official pleaded guilty to making up highly classified programs in order to get access to government funds, including gold bars. He also admitted to giving information about a secret U.S. source to a foreign official.
12: In Germany, a former head of the country's foreign intelligence agency, August Hanning, will be brought before a federal judge today to face charges that include espionage and attempted treason.
13: His arrest comes as German officials debate a bill to give intelligence agencies more powers and also amid warnings of Russia's growing threat to national security.
12: For more, we're joined by Esme Nicholson in Berlin. Esme, good morning.
14: Good morning, Michelle.
12: So prosecutors say Hanning used classified information to make money since leaving office 2 decades ago. Can you just give us more details?
14: Well, yeah, first of all, I think let's be clear about the magnitude of these allegations. August Hanning served as the head of Germany's CIA equivalent, known here as the BND, for 7 years, from 1998 to 2005. Federal prosecutors accuse Hanning of using classified information to brief a foreign intelligence agency in at least one instance. That amounts to attempted treason. And prosecutors also believe that Hanning was in close contact with a member of another foreign intelligence agency to whom he passed sensitive political information. He allegedly shared information for 12 years, all after he left office. And prosecutors believe he did it with the help of his former chief of staff, a man they've named as Manfred D., who was also arrested yesterday. This high-ranking aide actually continued to serve Hanning's 3 successors until he retired earlier this year. And prosecutors say he passed on more than 2,000 classified documents to his former boss in return for payment. Now, we reached out to Hanning's lawyers, but they declined to comment.
12: And what do we know about who may have been benefiting from his alleged services?
14: Well, federal prosecutors have not yet disclosed who his alleged clients were or which foreign intelligence agencies were allegedly involved. And while the German press, including Die Welt and Der Spiegel, is reporting that Russia is not involved, this has not stopped speculation among German lawmakers. The deputy chair of the Bundestag's Intelligence Oversight Committee, Konstantin von Nortz, has demanded a thorough probe. Here he is speaking to public broadcaster ZDF.
15: Natürlich steht die Frage im Raum, ob
14: he says, naturally, questions are being asked as to whether information was leaked to Russia, adding that the suspicion alone is outrageous. And it's worth pointing out here that this alleged very high-profile security breach is not an exception at Germany's Foreign Intelligence Agency. The organization's former head of Russian counterintelligence is currently on trial for allegedly spying for Russia.
12: So how damaging is this to German intelligence?
14: Well, I think to say this is a major blow to Germany's security apparatus is putting it mildly. Prosecutors allege that Hanning's former aide passed on documents that were meant only for internal high-level briefings or for the German Chancellor. So it raises concerns about the credibility of Germany's intelligence agencies, especially among its Western allies, and whether their own agents have been compromised. And the arrests come as the new head of foreign intelligence, Martin Jaeger, warns that Russia is waging what he calls a shadow war in Germany, which includes sabotage, cyber attacks, and disinformation campaigns. So the fallout from this is not only humiliating, but potentially dangerous.
12: That is Esme Nicholson in Berlin. Esme, thank you.
14: Thank you, Michelle.
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17: Mark from Seattle, I love that. And I love the fact that he likes the quirkiness, the occasional
0: quirkiness that he hears on the air. A little bit of quirk every day is good, I think, Kirstie Marone. Nothing wrong with that.
17: I definitely agree.
0: Kirstie Marone is with us, ladies and gentlemen. And of course, she is one of the many, several of our incredibly great Greater Minnesota reporters stationed in central Minnesota. You do such a good job. You especially are so good when it comes to environmental reporting. The water series you're doing, Kirstie, is just fantastic, and we thank you for that work.
17: Well, thank you. I appreciate that. I mean, that's one of the things I just love about working for NPR is really that commitment to diving deep into some of these issues, things that Minnesotans care about, like our lakes and what's happening with them, threats they're facing. And, you know, I've really gotten the time and, you know, the support to really go out and do that reporting, which takes a lot of time, right? To go out on lakes and talk to experts and people who live on lakes. And I've really been able to do that in part because of the support from members, you know. And when you support NPR, you contribute to that local journalism that we're doing. That's, you know, that's really important. You can do that by becoming a sustaining member. Go to nprnews.org. or call 800-227-2811.
0: Say, I know a lot of people kind of follow along and they keep track of progress, which is it's kind of a funny thing when you run into somebody and they know that I work at NPR. And if it's during a member drive, they'll say, "How's it going? I was listening earlier this morning. How's it going?" You may have heard that we had this amazing $10,000 match from two members, Tova and Adam Lichty. And we made the match, which is fantastic. Yay. So Tova That's and great. Adam, hey, thank you. Thank you for putting that money up and for people that have been responding beautifully here throughout the morning. People like Alex in St. Paul, Lynn in Meltona, Chris in Golden Valley, Suzanne in Duluth, Roger in Shoreview, Heather in Dodge Center, and Karen in Zimmerman, Minnesota, just among the number that have been clicking and calling throughout the morning here to make those contributions. nprnews.org, 1-800-227-2811.
17: Yeah, you know, maybe you grew up listening to NPR in the car. Maybe you found us as a student, which I did in college, or when you first moved to Minnesota. 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
0: All right. And of course, we've got some thank you gifts for you as well. I don't want to leave those out in case you're curious. We've got some lovely thank you gifts. Check it out by going to nprnews.org. Now, you know, of course, that we had that moment of earth-shattering change that occurred when our government funding was cut, and cut completely, for that matter. Listeners were fantastic, Kirstie, weren't they, when they stepped forward to help us out. So what we're doing now in the second year of a lack of government funding is we're trying to build something that is truly independent, supported by folks that it serves, right? So to do this, we need a steady stream of revenue. And the steadiest stream is coming from people like you listening right now, making a monthly gift. 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Kirstie, we're going to continue to talk here in the next hour about making these contributions. I hope you'll stay with me.
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0: A lot of political news on that website, nprnews.org. And, of course, the politics team, busy, busy, busy. They just sent out, about a couple hours ago, actually, the Capitol View newsletter was sent out. And it went down and kind of gave some detail on some of the debates that are coming up. We've got a couple of them here at NPR News. There's some congressional debates coming up. Southern Minnesota First District race is Thursday, KEYC Studios in North Mankato. It'll be streamed in the Rochester-Mankato area. And of course, we'll have Politics Friday at noon. Kat Richard She'll be talking to Matt Little and Republican Eric Pratt in the 2nd District.
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12: This is Morning Edition from NPR News. I'm Michelle Martin in Washington, D.C.
13: And I'm A. Martinez in Los Angeles, California. Cornell University has named an independent investigator to examine how the school handled allegations of a rape. The university is being criticized for not doing enough to punish the men who were accused 2 years ago. NPR's Jacqueline Diaz joins us now with more. Jacqueline, tell us about this investigator.
20: Yeah, good morning. So the investigator named was a woman named Sally Yates. She was a federal prosecutor for decades and served as deputy attorney general under President Obama. Maybe you remember her name. She served as acting attorney general in Trump's first administration, but it was just for 10 days. Then she was fired. She refused to defend what was called then the Muslim ban. That was an executive order to bar citizens of 7 Muslim-majority countries from entering the U.S. Yates has been in private practice ever since, but she's done this kind of investigation before. Back in 2021, she looked into the National Women's Soccer League. She published a report that exposed abuse, sexual misconduct, and coercion by coaches, and it highlighted serious inaction by officials.
13: All right, now the rape allegations at Cornell were made by a student in 2024. So why is the university just now appointing an outside investigator?
20: Yeah, so I think it's really safe to say that the lawsuit filed by the student, who is known as Jane Doe, is the reason that this is all happening right now. She filed her lawsuit last month alleging that 7 Cornell students drugged and gang-raped her at a fraternity. No criminal charges were ever filed against any of the men, and those named in the lawsuit have denied any wrongdoing. Cornell says its university police thoroughly examined the case, and the school held its own investigation, which resulted in suspensions with 2 students expelled. The university says it wants Yates to examine the school's policy on how it prevents and responds to sexual harassment, assault, and misconduct on campus.
13: Okay, so how does this fit into the other investigation in Jane Doe's case right now?
20: Yeah, so Yates' investigation will be separate, and it could lead to policy changes and maybe even some firings. But yeah, the other investigation is the one being led by New York Attorney General Letitia James. And depending on what her office finds, there could be criminal charges in that investigation. James was appointed by New York's governor to look into the rape case last week. Her office said that her staff has met with Jane Doe's attorney and the local prosecutor so far. It's unclear how long that investigation will take.
13: Jacqueline, on Monday night, I saw there was a huge protest, a student protest at Cornell. How are students reacting to these investigations?
20: Yeah, it was a pretty large turnout. Students were really angry. Some have called for the university's president to resign, and there's also been a call to abolish fraternities. Students are really cynical about the school's response, and they are letting the administration know how they feel. Later today, students are planning a 7-hour sit-in. It's part of a campus-wide event students are calling a zero-day action. Students say they won't attend classes and that they want to disrupt business as usual. Organizers said the goal is to call the school officials' attention to the problem of sexual violence on campus.
13: That's NPR's Jacqueline Diaz. Jacqueline, thanks.
20: Thank you.
12: The woman who survived 2 lethal injections last week, Krista Pike, is conscious and speaking at a hospital. Frank Strata was the commissioner of the Tennessee Department of Corrections who oversaw the failed execution attempt on Pike, who had been convicted of murder in 1996. Strata resigned over the weekend before taking that job. He was the top prison official in Arizona, and during his time there, 3 executions by lethal injection also failed. NPR's Kiara Eisner has been looking into this pattern, and she's with us now. Good morning, Kiara.
21: Good morning, Michelle.
12: So those failed executions in Arizona, how similar were they to what happened in Tennessee?
1: Very similar. So all three of those 2022 botched executions in Arizona used pentobarbital. That's the same drug that was used to try to execute Krista Pike and Tony Carruthers. The attempt to execute Carruthers in Tennessee was also botched earlier this year. And in all of those executions, staff struggled to insert the IVs into the prisoners' veins and their arteries. That left several of these people bloody and in pain. So that's at least five executions Strata oversaw that were botched in both states in similar ways.
12: And what about the protocols in both states? How similar were they?
1: Parts of the protocols for both states are written down, and you can see that some of the sections are word for word identical. Another similarity is what is not written down in those protocols. Here's attorney Kit Thomas. She's representing Tennessee prisoners in an ongoing lawsuit against Strata and another prison official about what was omitted.
21: We have no idea where the department is obtaining these drugs from. I mean, there are so many questions about the quality, potency, quality assurance testing of these drugs that we have repeatedly asked the department for answers to, and they've repeatedly refused to answer.
1: In his resignation letter, Strata defended his department's handling of Pike's attempted execution. He said it was handled in line with, quote, established protocol.
12: Okay, but the lawyer you just quoted, Kit Thomas, is complaining about a culture of secrecy under Strata in Tennessee. Was there a similar situation in Arizona?
1: There was. After those three botched executions, Governor Katie Hobbs ordered an independent investigation by retired federal judge David Duncan. And for nearly 2 years, Duncan looked through 28 boxes worth of execution records. He interviewed around 50 people, including staff on the Arizona execution team and outside medical experts. That man, Duncan, was fired at the end of his investigation, which says something about the secrecy in and of itself. Hobbs said he went beyond his assigned role, but Duncan says Hobbs didn't like what he discovered, including about the state's lack of transparency around executions. He told me that staff weren't able to discuss best practices with almost anyone.
22: Nobody is watching. They are in these cones of secrecy that allow them to repeat mistakes. You see it in the records when department employees are told to check Wikipedia to see what the appropriate dosages should be.
12: Okay, wait a minute. He's saying prison staff are checking Wikipedia to determine what dose to use to execute people?
1: Yep, that's what he said the records he reviewed showed. And that's an indication of what he discovered were the other main problems with lethal injection. Those were prisons can't obtain high-quality drugs, all major pharmaceutical companies refuse to provide drugs for executions, and they can't get highly trained people to administer them. A key example of that is what Duncan found in his investigation about how execution drugs were stored.
22: At the Florence prison, in a locked closet, was a refrigerator with a single jar in it that was unmarked. And they pointed that out and said, that's our pentobarbital.
1: Pentobarbital is a controlled substance. There are federal rules regarding how it should be labeled. An unmarked mason jar doesn't fit any of them. And without labeling, mistakes can easily happen, like administering the wrong drug in an execution, which did happen in Oklahoma in 2015.
12: That is NPR's Kiara Eisner. Kiara, thank you.
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17: Good morning. Glad to be here, Kathy.
25: Yeah, thanks.
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25: Can't tell you how many people ask this question. Okay, I hear what you're saying. I get it. I would love to support you guys. How much? That depends on you. Depends on your budget, right? I'm not going to tell you.
17: That's right.
25: I could suggest $5 a month, which I think is a perfectly fine way to kind of enter the membership pool, as it were. 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Or they have a donor advised fund. It doesn't matter. 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So what matters is that you take action, right? 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I've said this 1 million times, and I'll say it one more time here. 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A human will answer the phone. It's not AI. They're lovely people. Kirsty.
17: Yeah, you know, we've got this election coming up, and we're in this media environment where so many people are turning up the volume and drowning each other out. 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
25: So, you know, when you give, and Kirsty knows this too because she's one of our great Greater Minnesota reporters, is that local regional news is incredibly important, right? 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I mean, yeah, no, the reaction was like, are you kidding me? What? But yeah, it's actually worked really, really well. So that's what we're asking you to do. Support us moving into the future, as so many people have done over these many years. 1-800-227-2811 is how you do it when you call or go online. nprnews.org. Coming up on 8:30. 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
2: Live from NPR News in Washington, I'm Dave Mattingly. Less than a month before the November midterm elections, more than a million voters across the U.S. have already cast their ballots. NPR's Stephen Fowler says spending on political ads for key House and Senate races is expected to top $1 billion.
3: The map of races both parties view as competitive is expansive and runs deep into states where President Trump comfortably won in 2024. And the House party committees have ID'd close to 100 seats they feel are in play, with millions in spending lined up to try and shape the outcome. And in the Senate, Republicans have pulled back money from Georgia and North Carolina, where Democrats are polling better, instead sending resources to places like Kansas and South Carolina, where Trump's unpopularity makes the midterm more competitive than one might expect. Stephen Fowler, NPR News.
2: President Trump continues to campaign for Republican candidates in red states. He's scheduled to travel to Texas today and speak at a rally for GOP Senate candidate Ken Paxton. Coastal communities from southeastern Louisiana to the Florida Panhandle are bracing for a hurricane. Tropical storm Isaias has formed in the Gulf and is expected to strengthen into a hurricane by tomorrow. It's likely to be approaching the Gulf Coast by Friday. Florida's governor has declared an emergency in 25 counties and activated the National Guard. This is NPR News.
6: For NPR News, in the Twin Cities, I'm Phineas Pope. Ramsey County Sheriff Bob Fletcher says he wants to form a regional task force to address gang violence in the Twin Cities metro. Ahmed Hassan reports.
4: Fletcher says there are 12 gangs across the metro area and that they've identified 300 members ranging from young adults to teenagers. The calls for a task force come after three shootings took place within the last 4 days in Bloomington, Eden Prairie, and Edina.
5: It's right now, at this point, it's Somali on Somali. Unfortunately, when you're waving a gun with a switch around, the bullets don't always only hit your intended target. And that's the problem that we're facing. And even if your Somali was your intended target, nobody deserves to get shot and killed, even if you're a rival gang.
4: Fletcher says gang members are purchasing the guns both legally and illegally. He says he'll meet next week with the Bureau of Criminal Apprehension and representatives from 40 other law enforcement agencies to discuss forming a regional task force. I'm Ahmed Hassan.
6: Closing arguments are set to take place today in Anoka County in the trial of a Columbia Heights man accused of killing his 16-year-old son. 39-year-old Jordan Dupree Collins is charged with second-degree murder in the death of Manny Collins. The teen's remains were found in an Elk River landfill in June of 2025, weeks after he went missing. The trial started several weeks ago. Jordan Collins is defending himself, and Care 11 reports he gave a statement and called several witnesses yesterday. You're listening to NPR News.
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13: 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I'm A. Martinez.
7: I'm Michelle Martin.
8: And I'm Leila Fadel. Podcaster Jennifer Welch got her start on Bravo's Sweet Home Oklahoma.
9: Some people just kind of shy away from the spotlight. I don't know what that feels like, but I respect it.
8: The show got canceled, but the interior designer had a following online and was a self-professed news junkie.
10: I was raised in Oklahoma City, and I have very progressive parents that are atheists. And that was kind of a unicorn existence in the Bible Belt. So even though I was an interior designer, when I would get home from work, I didn't do any design work. I was knee-deep in politics all of the time, because if you are progressive and you aren't religious and you live around a bunch of conservative religious people, your viewpoint of how dangerous their ideas are in your face all of the time.
8: So Welch launched the I've Had It podcast with her best friend Angie Sullivan, known to fans as Pumps.
10: All right, Pumps, what have you had it with?
26: Okay, what I've had it with.
8: The Political Pop Culture Pod has millions of followers across platforms, and they've given voice to progressive women in parts of the country that feel like they're not seen, places like Oklahoma. The audience is drawn to the two women's Say Anything style and willingness to go after the political elite. Jennifer Welch is now an author. She's out with a new book, Not Today, Fascists. And I started by asking her about the not-so-subtle title that might cause some people to bristle. She says that's the point.
10: I'm talking about Donald Trump and all of the obsequious men who put loyalty to this fragile, incompetent man. And it's also kind of an ode to my childhood a bit, because I heard with all of my religious friends this phrase, not today, Satan, all the time growing up. And so when I was writing the book for a while before we came up with the title, and it came to me, and I was like, I want to be aggressive. I want to call them fascists. I want to call this exactly what it is. And call them out specifically by name.
8: Now, there are a lot of people who will see that word and say, you're absolutely right. There are people who've studied fascism, who've left the country to saying this is the time that the United States is sliding in that direction. Mm-hmm. But there are a lot of people who will be turned off by the title, by the tone, see it as you labeling and disparaging the policies of Republicans writ large. What would you say to those people who say, well, why are you using this word? And does it invite division?
10: This book is not written to placate or capitulate to fragile, egoed Republicans. It is to call them out directly in a provocative way. And there's no question this is fascism. I do no favors by placating to the fragile egos of people who don't like to be called what they are.
8: Could you describe your own political evolution to the left and why you got so angry and are so angry with the mainstream of your own party?
10: Yeah, so it's interesting because in Oklahoma, I was up against the red backdrop. I thought, as liberal as could possibly be. But defeat does something to people. When you lose two political races to Donald Trump, that calls for a lot of introspection. What are the Democrats doing wrong? Why is our brand of politics not appealing to people? Why are people falling prey to this demagogue? And so I really started deep diving and getting off of corporate news and consuming articles and podcasts from people that I very much respect. And I started evolving. And I think that's what we all want to do.
8: I think you've talked about this in the past, where a lot of political commentators and people who weigh in on politics are on the coasts, and there are very few people like you.
10: Yeah. So my politics were informed first and foremost by my mother. She was an unapologetic, very closeted atheist.
8: Closeted atheist?
10: Very closeted. It would have been easier to tell somebody you were gay in the 80s in the Bible Belt than you were an atheist.
8: I'm curious if you think some of the things you say about Christianity might turn people off. I've spoken to a lot of very Christian scholars who warn of Christian nationalism and the chipping away of that wall between church and state. They're just as concerned as any secular person or non-Christian person. But also historically, churches have been places where social justice movements are born, where the civil rights movement thrived. Mm-hmm. So I'm curious how you sort of think about that.
10: I would say to that, I come from a place where the form of Christianity that is in the Bible Belt is not the churches that I, now I live in New York. I live in New York City, and mm-hmm. I walk past these churches now and I see a pride flag, I see a Black Lives Matter flag, and I see a banner that says, refugees welcome here. Mm. And I think, God, if I would have grown up around churches like that, I wouldn't be such a biddy about all of this. I wouldn't be so cynical. It's so beautiful and so welcoming. And I think that for anything to really promote change, people that are within the Christian movement should be calling it out far louder and beating the drum far bigger than the atheist, former designer, podcaster, Jennifer Welch.
8: You talked about having a moral division, not a political division with Trump supporters. And that's why you can't build that bridge. Mm-hmm. And I just wonder, I mean, this is a country that whatever happens, we all have to live in. So if there is such a moral division, mm-hmm. how do you build for a future where everybody's here?
10: Well, that's a very easy question for me to answer. Mm-hmm. So the bridge that I can offer for them are the policies that I've always fought for. And unlike MAGA, my desire is for even the people that I detest, that I loathe with every fiber in me right now, I want them to have equality. I want them to have higher wages. I want them to be able to afford a home. I want them to have paid sick leave. Lunch, I'm out. Partying with you, I'm out.
8: Jennifer Welch, her book is called Not Today, Fascist. Thank you so much for speaking with me.
10: Thank you, Layla.
8: President Trump has repeatedly rejected the accusation that he's a fascist, going so far as to say in 2024 that he was, quote, the opposite of a Nazi.
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25: 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And we have a goal of 11,000 new and renewing members by Friday. 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Christy Marone, we've heard from, a little more than, 1,600 people at this point. 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And why is the goal important? It's because we're trying to kind of right the ship here in terms of finding the correct revenue stream to kind of catapult us into the future now that we're in year two of zeroed government funding. 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You can also call 1-800-227-2811 to make a contribution. I mentioned Kirsty. How are you this morning?
7: I'm good. It's a beautiful morning here in Collegeville.
25: It is, right there in central Minnesota. Kirsty's one of our great Greater Minnesota reporters, which is, I love the fact that we are a regional news outlet, so important because of these news deserts that we have in our state.
7: It really is. You know, we've got reporters in Rochester, Duluth, Fargo-Moorhead, I mean, just all over the state, and reporting on the communities that they live in, that they know so well. 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
25: All right. So here's the thing. It doesn't make any difference, the level of support. I just want you to be a part of this community. It could be a one-time gift, perhaps, for you, if that's comfortable, in any amount. 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Maybe it's $10 a month or $25 a month, or whatever you can afford that you're comfortable with, right? It could be that. Or, you know, maybe a gift membership for a friend. Maybe you are an existing member and you think to yourself, hey, my friend would really like this. Gift memberships count as well. It all counts. We just want you to participate in some form here. nprnews.org, 1-800-227-2811, Kirsty.
7: Yeah, you know, we are hearing from members, which is great. We heard from Karen in Iowa City. She gave and said, because we desperately need honest, in-depth journalism when there's so much misinformation being spread under the guise of news. So thank you, Karen. We appreciate that. Also heard from David in Northfield. 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Great to hear that, David. 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You can join David and Karen and so many other members by going to nprnews.org, calling 800-227-2811, and become a member today.
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25: Did you watch the Gophers beat Michigan for the Little Brown Jug last weekend? If you did, the Gophers drew a massive TV audience. Fifth most watched college football game in the country last weekend. Yes, it's true. The Gophers, and it was a good game. And 4.5 million TV viewers saw it, according to Nielsen. Yeah, go Gophers. And that was, of course, they won the Little Brown Jug, and they beat Michigan, so that was great. All right, here's your forecast. It's 53 degrees right now in the Twin Cities. Sun's up. It's going to be a nice day. A little cooler today than it was yesterday. Yesterday was a little bit hot for some of us. Today, 72. Tomorrow, 65.
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13: This is Morning Edition from NPR News. I'm A. Martinez.
14: And I'm Michelle Martin. Good morning. The race for Nevada's 2nd congressional district shouldn't be competitive based on history and math. The district in northern Nevada was drawn in 1981 to be safely Republican. It's been represented by Republicans ever since. But something unusual is happening this year. NPR senior political correspondent Tamara Keith reports.
15: Republican David Flippo was running for Congress in Las Vegas earlier this year when Northern Nevada's longtime Congressman Mark Amaday announced he would be retiring. So Flippo swapped districts to run for the open seat, some 7 hours to the north by car from where he had been running.
16: As I was talking with the people that have endorsed me, such as Turning Point and other organizations that are on the conservative side, it's, you know, the belief was, hey, this being a conservative district, we should get somebody who is more conservative in this seat.
15: Flippo handily won the Republican primary with President Trump's endorsement. But now a brutal national political environment for Republicans, combined with Flippo's carpetbagger status and questions about how he's described his military service, are turning what should have been a safe seat into a real battle. The Washington Post was first to report that Flippo's campaign repeatedly mischaracterized his military service in fundraising appeals and a video from an earlier congressional run.
18: David Flippo is a combat veteran, a recipient of the Bronze Star that he received for valor.
15: But Flippo didn't receive a Bronze Star with the V for valor, which requires bravery in battle. It's a big distinction that most veterans notice. Flippo blamed a young staffer for mixing up the word valor from an award his whole unit received. In an interview with NPR, he said he accepted responsibility.
16: Look, part of leadership is taking ownership. It was just an honest oversight, right?
15: But Flippo defended wearing that V on a ball cap next to his Bronze Star medal. In fact, a photo prominently displayed on his campaign website showed him wearing two bronze V pins. Why the second V? I asked him.
16: You know, if you've lived with grandkids and, you know, you kind of know they, yeah, when you ask them to put those things on your hat. And then, actually, I have, so I answer me this. So I do have another hat that's just like it, and that does not have any V devices on it. So, and I was, you know, I was like, where did that other V device go? So
15: the campaign removed the photo shortly after our interview. His 24-year Air Force career is a key part of Flippo's pitch to voters. He supports the war with Iran and, like President Trump, sees the elevated prices Americans are experiencing as short-term pain, worth it if Iran is prevented from getting a nuclear weapon.
16: I feel very confident that once this is taken care of, that we'll see gas prices go right back down.
15: Flippo's Democratic opponent, Teresa Benitez Thompson, is a lifelong Northern Nevada resident, a former Miss Nevada, and former State Assembly Majority Leader. At a campaign meet and greet in South Reno, she spent a lot of her time talking with voters about affordability, an issue she's living in real time as a mother of four.
20: When I talk about the fact that
1: I'm in the middle of this with everyone. I really mean it. Like, no one has to give me talking points on the cost of groceries. I know exactly what a full grocery cart looks like. I know exactly what prices have been doing in the past year.
15: Earlier this week, the Democratic Congressional Campaign Committee added Benitez Thompson to its competitive Red to Blue program, meaning she'll get extra support from the party committee, which sees this as a winnable race. A spokesman for the National Republican Congressional Committee said Democrats are delusional if they think this race is competitive. But Republican Congressman Mark Amaday, who has represented this district for 15 years, disagrees. He's heard from a lot of Republicans who are reluctant to vote for Flippo.
12: And you say, well, you're not going to endorse him. It's like, I'm not hugging this. I'm just not doing it. That's not my last move walking out the door.
15: According to data from Ad Impact, Republican super PACs have put more than $1 million into ads supporting Flippo in recent weeks. In a district President Trump won by 14 points just 2 years ago. And this is far from the only traditionally red seat where this is happening. Tamara Keith, NPR News, Reno.
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25: 8:52, it's Wednesday, midweek already in this busy October week. Joining us right now is Sven Sundgaard, talking about the weather, of course, because he's our meteorologist. I thought yesterday, as much as you and I like warm weather, you know, this is the time of year when you go out in the morning, you think to yourself, oh, I should have, you know, whatever outfit you have on that's kind of warmish. And then you realize by the afternoon that you're dying. You're sweating like a hog.
21: Yeah, that's why I hate dressing for this time of year. Because yeah, you need those layers in the morning, and then you got to carry them around all day. It is what it is. But also, yeah, these warm, dry, windy days dry out things even more. So we do have some kind of elevated fire threat this time of year. Of course, October is a month where we've had some pretty big forest fires in Minnesota history as a result. So no red flag warnings today. Want to mention that, but we are going to see some elevated conditions with the dry, breezy conditions. Incredible temperatures yesterday, 80s across much of southern Minnesota, 88 in Canby was the warm spot, 82 in the Twin Cities. And despite being a top 15 warmest September, the second half of the month had no 80s. So this was a 25-day gap without hitting 80 degrees. So summer's back in October. Go figure.
25: Wow. Okay. But not today, though. It's just kind of more pleasant, right?
21: Yeah. Still warmer than normal, but cooler than yesterday by a good 10 degrees for most of us. Low 70s in southern Minnesota, low 60s to the north. And then tomorrow will be a little cooler yet. I think we'll see a few more clouds around. Highs mostly in the 60s, probably 67 in the Twin Cities. That's still actually 5 degrees above normal, though. And that's not going to last real long. Friday already, we're back into the 70s, maybe mid-70s here in southern Minnesota again already.
25: Wow, okay. So what about this weekend forecast? It looks like it's going to get kind of hot.
21: Yeah, I'd say by October standards, we could call it hot. Of course, we will be lacking the humidity. That'll be one thing. But yeah, if you didn't have an opportunity to get out and enjoy yesterday all day, because you work or have work or school, the weekend is looking very warm. 80s probably both Saturday and Sunday. Saturday looks like the warmest day. Temperatures probably in the mid 80s, and then cooler temperatures next week, probably back down to around 60, more realistic temperatures.
25: All right. Any rain, by the way?
21: Maybe next week, but it's definitely not set in stone yet. But yeah, we could definitely use that.
25: Yeah, no kidding. I hope you have a good day today.
21: You too, Kathy.
25: That's Sven Sundgaard.
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25: Well, Pat and Jean never gave up. They kept believing in their love, and they have an anniversary message because, of course, it's their anniversary for Sylvia and Gordon. Pat and Janine from Invergrove Heights say happy anniversary to Sylvia and Gordon with love from your family. Martha from Stillwater says happy birthday to Kathy in New Brighton from your family all the way over in Stillwater. Tara from St. Cloud says happy birthday to Chad and to his sidekick, Pop. All right. Happy birthday. If it's your birthday today, thank you for listening to Morning Edition here on NPR News. It's 8:55. Say, by the way, off air here, Kirstie Marone, I was reading a really interesting article from Eric Diggins from National Public Radio, and it was about a news website that has popped up. It's a small town, Winchester, Virginia, and I use the word news with quotes around it. No bylines. seems to have AI-generated stories. The one freelance staffer was forced to sign an NDA. So it's kind of this anonymously run news website, and it's in a news desert. I mean, really kind of really suspect, right? And you could, your antenna is up because of the potential for mis and disinformation. So I feel horrible for folks in that area because it's just not news that they're getting. And I mention this because we're in the midst of our fall member drive here at Minnesota Public Radio. We have actual human beings, trained journalists who are in this because we're in the midst of our fall member drive here at Minnesota Public Radio. We have actual human beings, trained

0: fact-check journalism that you mentioned, that's so important in today's news environment. 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
1: 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And maybe there's a fifth, Kirstie. 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Yeah, you could do that too.
0: Right. Lots of ways.
1: Yeah.
0: And we are hearing from members, which is great. We heard from Erica in St. Louis, Missouri. Erica gave and said, I figured I should donate after listening for so long, and now I can. Shout out to my dad for introducing me to the station. So thanks, Erica. We also heard from Jeff in Sherburn, Eleanor in Minneapolis, Pauline in Walker, Patsy in Mankato, and Ronald in Rochester. So thanks to all of you for stepping up, supporting this great journalism that you love and appreciate and really need in your lives every day, right? So you can join these folks by calling 800-227-2811 or going to nprnews.org.
1: Yes, and when you get to that website, you're probably listening on the stream already. I'm thinking of that stream is very, very popular. And if you think it's free, no, there's no free ride. It would be a wonderful thing if you could put a little something toward that stream that you're on right now so you can swipe over and make a contribution and pick a gift. We haven't really talked about any of the thank you gifts, Kirstie. There's some really lovely gifts. Right. I think one of my favorites, I'm not a great jigsaw puzzle person. I admire those who really like to do it. And we have an NPR jigsaw puzzle as a thank you gift, which is kind of fun. I enjoy that.
0: It is. Yeah. I think it's $10 a month you have to give or can give to get that puzzle. And it's great. It's going to be good for the cold weather we've got coming up here. And it's a beautiful picture of a canoe and a lake and a very Minnesota scene.
1: Yes, exactly. So you can pick a thank you gift. 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It all counts. 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
1: This is NPR News 91.1 KNOW Minneapolis, St. Paul. 53, skies are clear here in the Twin Cities. Beautiful start to Wednesday. You're probably well into your morning already. It's going to be a pleasant day today. Not as warm as it was yesterday. 72 should be today's high. Overnight low, about 48. Mid-60s tomorrow. And then Friday into the weekend, we start another kind of a warm-up here with lower 70s on Friday. Saturday, they're talking about lower 80s. Would not be too surprised, by the way, to see that maybe get a little bit warmer, maybe low to mid-80s Saturday. Sunday, close to 80 degrees.
3: Live from NPR News in Washington, I'm Corva Coleman. Stocks open lower this morning as bond yields rise. NPR's Scott Horsley reports the Dow Jones Industrial Average tumbled about 500 points in early trading.
4: The yield on long-term treasuries is up sharply as investors await the details of last month's Federal Reserve meeting. This afternoon, the central bank will release minutes from its September meeting, where Fed policymakers voted unanimously to raise their benchmark interest rate by a quarter percentage point. Investors expect the Fed to hold rates steady at its next meeting in 3 weeks. Crude oil prices are higher after Houthi rebels in Yemen attack targets in Saudi Arabia, and a consumer lawsuit in Illinois is challenging McDonald's over software that restaurants can use to help set prices. The lawsuit claims the software allows competing franchisees to share information they ordinarily

0: would not. Scott Horsley, NPR News, Washington.
1: Today marks 3 years since Hamas launched its surprise attack on Israel, leading to the war in Gaza. As memorials are being held across the country, many Israelis are grappling with new reports that Prime Minister Benjamin Netanyahu was warned about an impending attack, as NPR's Kat Lonsdorf reports from Tel Aviv.
2: Officials in both Egypt and the United Arab Emirates repeatedly warned Netanyahu about a serious looming attack by Hamas from Gaza in 2023. NPR has spoken to four people in the Middle East with knowledge of those warnings. First reported by the Israeli newspaper Haaretz, as well as The Atlantic and The New York Times, the revelations are dominating conversations in Israel, just weeks before national elections that will determine Netanyahu's political future. Netanyahu has denied he was warned, calling the reports fake news and filing a defamation lawsuit last week against the Israeli outlets that published them. Kat Lonsdorf, NPR News, Tel Aviv.
1: U.S. military personnel in Japan's Okinawa prefecture will halt normal operations for 48 hours. This follows the suspected murder and robbery of a local woman by a U.S. Marine. NPR's Anthony Kuhn reports that Japan's government has lodged strong protests over the incident.
3: Lieutenant General Benjamin Watson, commander of the 3rd Marine Expeditionary Force, said in a letter Tuesday that, quote, incidents like this demand we pause for reflection. In addition to the operational pause, there will also be a 30-day curfew and training on subjects including alcohol awareness, alliance responsibilities, and Okinawan culture, the letter said. On Sunday, Japanese police arrested a U.S. Marine suspected of strangling a local woman in a hotel and taking her wallet and backpack. Okinawa's governor, Genta Koja, commented that the fact that such crimes keep happening shows that U.S. military efforts to enforce discipline are ineffective. Anthony Kuhn, NPR News, Seoul.
1: On Wall Street, the Dow is now down 480 points. 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
5: 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Here's NPR's Matt Sepik.
6: Muna Fadin is among 81 people charged over the last 4 years with ripping off taxpayer-funded child nutrition programs. Federal prosecutors say the 45-year-old stole $656,000 by using her cafe and two other Burnsville locations as fake meal distribution sites. She allegedly submitted phony reimbursement claims for 330,000 snacks and meals through the nonprofits Feeding Our Future and Partners in Quality Care, and paid kickbacks to a Feeding Our Future employee arrested in June after fleeing to Somalia. Investigators say Fadin used some of the cash to pay off her mortgage and car loan. Fadin is the 10th defendant to go to trial in the sprawling case. 62 others pleaded guilty. At the previous trials, jurors acquitted two people and convicted seven, including ringleader Amy Bach. She is serving a 42-year sentence. I'm Matt Sepik, Minneapolis.
5: A move by the Minneapolis City Council to require human safety monitors in driverless rideshare cars ran into a veto by Mayor Jacob Frey. The council needs 9 votes to override that veto, but the measure passed on a 7-6 vote. Frey says he's not opposed to setting rules for companies like Waymo, which is already test driving its vehicles in Minneapolis.
7: I favor thoughtful regulation, and that's where we should go. That's where the research and the study and the work should take place over the next several months. But just banning the technology that could ultimately be really beneficial to our whole transportation ecosystem and our economy, no, I'm not for that.
5: Council members who supported the human monitor requirement have raised concerns about autonomous vehicles taking jobs from Uber and Lyft drivers. Gas prices inched up overnight across Minnesota. AAA reports today's average price for regular gas in the state is about $4.31 a gallon. That's up a penny from yesterday, and it's $1.41 higher than this time last year. The national average is $4.37. Right now in Duluth, partly cloudy, 46 degrees. It's NPR News.
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9: We'll be right back. Good morning, everyone. I'm Angela Davis, and you're listening to NPR News. So glad to have you join us today. A reminder that we are in the middle of our fall member drive here at Minnesota Public Radio. 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We're counting on you, our 9 a.m. audience. Okay, so if you are a regular listener to my show, you know that I love talking about health and wellness. And we usually do that on Wednesdays. We call it Wellness Wednesdays. Well, today I am sharing a special roundup of highlights from three recent wellness conversations. And later in the hour, we're going to learn why fermented foods like kimchi and kombucha might be great for your gut health. We're going to hear about why so many people are putting off going to the dentist and why dental health is so important to your overall health. First, though, we're going to share again a conversation about colorectal cancers. They are a leading cause of cancer deaths here in the U.S., but if they're caught early, the survival rate is near 90%. I talked about prevention and screening of colorectal cancer with two doctors. Dr. Ajay Prakash is an assistant professor at the University of Minnesota Medical School. He's also an oncologist who specializes in gastrointestinal cancers at MHealth Fairview and a Masonic Cancer Center researcher. My guest that day was also Dr. Shanaz Sultan, a professor at the University of Minnesota Medical School as well. She is a gastroenterologist at MHealth Fairview and also a researcher at Masonic Cancer Center. Now, I asked Dr. Sultan if there is a difference between colorectal cancer and colon cancer.
10: So colorectal cancer is really the broader term that includes all cancers that occur in the colon and the rectum. And we think about the rectum as kind of a distinct anatomical part of the colon, which is the last part of the colon. We sometimes make this distinction between colon cancer and rectal cancer because the treatment modalities can be different. Mm. But really, many times we use these terms interchangeably. So colorectal cancer, colon cancer, often they mean the same thing.
9: Mm-hmm. And do you find people, just in general, are sort of uncomfortable about talking about those body parts?
10: Yes, that is absolutely correct. I think more and more people are understanding the importance of gut health and why their gut is so important and why colon health is so important. So I think we're slowly breaking down that mm-hmm. barrier, that stigma.
9: And Dr. Sultan, part of what you do is help people see why getting screened for colon cancer and rectal cancer is so important. So tell us more about this. Like, what do we know about, like, why so many people, you know, are not getting this checked out? Why they're not getting the recommended screening for colorectal cancer?
10: So a lot of the work that I do is really in collaboration with the Masonic Cancer Center and the Mobile Health Initiative. Overall, in the state of Minnesota, the rates of colon cancer screening are pretty good in the 60 to 70% range. But when you start to look at the different communities, you really see these huge gaps in screening. And there's a lot of barriers to getting screened. So sometimes the barriers are related to access and insurance and cost. But also there are misconceptions and barriers in terms of knowledge and the importance of getting screened. And then also in speaking to a lot of our different communities, there are some social and cultural taboos as well.
9: What do we know about which communities are most underscreened? Like, what do we know about exactly who is not getting it done?
10: If you look at the Minnesota data and you look at rates of screening by primary language, you see that there are huge disparities in the Somali and East African communities. They're underscreened. There's lower rates of screening among African Americans. There's lower rates of screening among the Hmong community. And then, you know, also the American Indian indigenous communities are very much underscreened.
9: And then I am African-American. Are African-Americans more likely to have colon cancer?
10: That's a great question. There's a lot of debate about that. On the one hand, there are studies that show that perhaps there are higher rates of colon cancer in African-Americans, but we don't know if that's primarily related to just access and having a primary care doctor and being able to get the recommended screening services.
9: Mm-hmm. Dr. Prakash, as someone who treats people with colorectal cancer, what do you want people to know about why they should be screened? Like, figure out like how to get this done.
11: Yeah, catching colorectal cancer early is critical. And getting a colonoscopy can be challenging. One of the largest studies that was done in countries with socialized medicine and access, the Nordic trial, showed that people aren't really able to get the colonoscopies as easily as they can do some of these other things. So the compliance rate is much, much higher. The ability for people to get these screenings are much higher if you're doing things like the blood testing at home, the DNA testing. But the key here, a key that Dr. Sultan would reinforce, is you have to see folks like her in order to get the colonoscopy if those tests are positive.
9: A lot of the folks listening to us live in rural communities. I mean, access. What do we need to acknowledge about people who live in rural communities, like the ability to go get one?
11: Really, our society is built in a way where it's not easy for those folks to sort of come in. And if you're older, unable to drive, what if you're not able to independently walk that easily? Do we have the tools or mechanisms in place in the society to make that trip easy, to make the visit easy? And those are larger questions that we're working on with a whole group of people.
9: And one of my understandings about this too, Dr. Sultan, is like so many people who they don't have any symptoms, right? Who do get a colonoscopy and determine that there is a sign of some cancer. There are no symptoms.
10: Yes. That is actually one of the biggest misconceptions. When we tell people it's important to get screened, they say, I don't have any symptoms. I feel fine.
9: My poop is good.
10: I'm very healthy. My poop is good. And I have no family history.
9: Right. But
10: the majority of cancers that are diagnosed are actually in people that don't have a family history. And early stage cancers can be completely asymptomatic. And the precursor lesions to colorectal cancer, colon polyps, completely asymptomatic. That's why it's important to get screened.
9: Dr. Prakash, anything you want to add about like not having a family history, not having any symptoms? Like this is just real, right?
11: We're seeing more and more of that in the clinic these days. As an oncologist, I'm seeing the folks that are already gone through screening and come to me, and these are folks where it's a total surprise. And so thinking about it early, thinking about it often, making sure that you're going through the screening, I can't emphasize that enough.
9: All right. Well, I'm going to bring in some listeners to the conversation. If you're just joining us, it's Wednesday, our Wellness Wednesday. And today we're talking about colorectal cancer in St. Louis Park. We've got Timothy on the line. Hi, Timothy. What did you want to ask or share with us?
12: Hey, Angela. Thank you. Love your show. Just want to agree with your excellent doctors. I'm 67. I had my first colonoscopy at 53. Totally clean, totally fine. No family history of colon cancer. I'm a nurse. I kind of felt like in my 60s, oh, I know better. I don't have colon cancer. I had done the Cologuard previously, negative. Finally, my doctor got in my case enough that I went in and did it. Lo and behold, I had polyps. They were tested. The doctor thought that they would be precancerous. Luckily, they weren't. But my colonoscopy also showed I had beginning to moderate diverticulosis, which was a good health thing for me to know because it helped me change my diet. And I know it's a drag to go in. It's very hard to arrange transportation for those of us without family in the city.
9: Because you need someone to drive you home, right, after you do it, right?
12: Right. You can even Uber in, but they won't let you Uber home. So I hope the system can come up with some better transportation in the future.
9: All right. Well, thank you, Timothy. And I'm glad you're doing well. So a lot of things there. First of all, what is a polyp? He mentioned a polyp.
10: Yeah. Thank you, Timothy, for calling. Yes. So we know that colorectal cancer develops from colon polyps. And these are really growths that occur due to a series of different genetic mutations that occur in the cells that are lining the colon. And as these genetic mutations accumulate, these growths start to develop that are pretty slow growing, but we know that over time, 5 years, 10 years, 15 years, these colon polyps can progress to colorectal cancer. And one of the most important things we do when we're doing a colonoscopy for screening or surveillance is that we look for these polyps. And by finding these polyps and detecting them and removing them, that's how we can prevent colorectal cancer developing over the lifetime. Colon polyps are very common, and we know that they occur as you start to get older. So age is one of the biggest risk factors for the development in colon polyps. But there's lots of other risk factors that we think can help the development or promote the development of colon polyps.
9: And Dr. Prakash, he mentioned there were no signs of cancer there, but they found he got a diagnosis of another condition. Does that happen sometimes? Like, that's one of the benefits of looking into this, that you may discover some other problem.
11: Certainly. That's one of the keys with colonoscopy. It's not just a diagnostic tool, but it's a therapeutic one as well. So you can fix whatever you see, maybe not 100% of the time, but a fairly significant proportion of the time. The other thing I wanted to mention is he talked about changing his diet, and that's such a key component of colorectal cancer. The understanding of sort of what dietary risks sort of lead to colorectal cancer is something that we've seen in the news for the past 20 years, but I don't know if everybody really sort of has it in their head. But, you know, red meats, processed meats, these are all known risk factors for colorectal cancer, well established. Whole grains, fibers, these are all protective measures, again, well established. So
9: I hear a lot about processed meats. Tell me, what is a processed meat?
10: Yeah, so maybe for our listeners, just to help with understanding, there's this terminology that was developed several years ago by researchers trying to look at different dietary patterns and focus on what we consider minimally processed versus ultra-processed food. So there's this four classification system: minimally processed or unprocessed are things like whole foods and grains and legumes and nuts. Mm-hmm. And then on the other end are ultra-processed foods. And that really is a broader term. There's a lot of disagreement about how we define ultra-processed foods, but ultra-processed foods are essentially foods where ingredients are industrially produced and packaged or processed.
9: So what is that in the grocery store? I want an example.
10: These are all the snacks that we buy: chips, cookies, things that have a long shelf life, things that have, if you look at their labels, they have high sugar, high fat, high salt. They have lots of additives like emulsifiers and preservatives and colors to
9: preserve. But they taste good.
10: Yes, that's the problem.
9: Again, that was Dr. Shahnaz Sultan, a professor at the University of Minnesota Medical School and a researcher at the Masonic Cancer Center. She's also a gastroenterologist at M Health Fairview, and Dr. Ajay Prakash, an assistant professor at the University of Minnesota Medical School, as well as a researcher and an oncologist who specializes in gastrointestinal cancers at M Health Fairview. Now we're going to revisit another Wellness Wednesday conversation. This one coming up is about why so many people don't go to the dentist. Need to talk about that. But first, let's take care of some business. It is our fall member drive here at Minnesota Public Radio. And right now, during this hour and our next hour, we have a special challenge going on right now when we hear from 300 new or renewing members by 11 o'clock this morning. 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I love these challenges. This very generous challenge comes from an anonymous member in St. Paul who wants to inspire you to take action. So again, 300 donations by 11 o'clock this morning. 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You do that by going to nprnews.org or by calling us at 800-227-2811. Here in the newsroom right now, or in the new studio, I have my colleague Sam Struces with me, normally in the newsroom at her desk working hard, but in the studio with me today. She is a digital producer for NPR News. She also leads coverage on the NPR News Instagram account. Hi, Sam.
13: Hi, Angela. Thanks for having me.
9: Hi. I love reminding folks that we are all over social media. We are cool like that as well. But tell everyone what you do with the NPR News Instagram account. What is there?
13: Yeah, so I took over the account about 4 years ago We're focusing on using social video to reach younger audiences and also show people that there's a lot of stuff happening here that they need to know about. So mostly every day, I'm thinking of ways to transport our digital stories into Instagram posts and kind of make it more digestible.
9: Well, I have even learned, I mean, I always use this as an example. I have a subscription to the Washington Post newspaper, one of my favorite newspapers. But it's rare that I actually go to, like, WashingtonPost.com to see what their headlines is. I see a video that they have created that is highlighting a story that's actually in the paper. And so I love that, you know, that we are embracing, like, that is how a lot of people come into contact with great news content. So thank you for the work that you're doing.
13: Thank you.
9: Right. And so again, if when you make a donation to NPR, this is what you are helping to fund, this type of work, this exposure to trusted fact-based journalism that everybody needs to know about. Go to nprnews.org or call us at 800-227-2811. Again, we're in the middle of a challenge right now. If we can hear from 300 new or renewing members by 11 o'clock this morning, we will unlock an additional $25,000 in extra funding for NPR. This is a challenge that is, we can thank a generous anonymous member in St. Paul who is trying to inspire others to take action. And already I can tell you, Sam, since 9 this morning, 61 people have made a contribution. So thank you to the first 61 people. We've got 239 folks left to go by 11 o'clock this morning. And just the importance of again, public media, Sam. Like, how do you like to talk about or encourage people to become members?
13: Mm-hmm, definitely. So I love working at the Minnesota State Fair. So that's where I spend a lot of my time every summer. My record is I've gone 9 days of the 12.
9: Wow. Mm-hmm.
13: This year I went 6. And a lot of that is I'm talking with members, right? Like, I'm showing them what the newsroom looks like. I'm having them engage with us. I'm having them pitch us story ideas and also encouraging them to get our yearly tote bag, which is always so beautiful.
9: Mm-hmm.
13: And then also remembering too, like, we are real people that work here. Like, we are Minnesotans just like them.
9: Mm-hmm.
13: And we want to, like, join them in supporting public media.
9: And a lot of folks, I should say thank you too. A lot of folks became members for the first time while they were at the state fair, which was wonderful. So you got to interact with some of those people too.
13: Mm-hmm. Right? Yes.
9: So we know during the fall member drive that, you know, we'd like to remind everyone that listener support is our largest source of funding. And even though we've had some huge financial setbacks, we lost our federal funding, but we're still standing strong and doing great work. But it requires our listeners to take action, not just think about how they appreciate us, but to actually make a donation. 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Again, in the middle of a challenge, if we can hear from 300 new or renewing members by 11 o'clock this morning, we will unlock an additional $25,000 in extra funding for NPR. 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Now 70, Sam. They're responding.
13: Yay. And like Angela was saying, so every day NPR News brings the world to you. So my colleague and friend, Regina Medina, she had a story yesterday where she spoke with, it was so good. It was very sound rich too. And the second part aired this morning on Morning Edition. But
9: about?
13: It was about a family who has been in hiding after Operation Metro Surge, and their father was taken by ICE and is detained. So she had to really gain the trust of that family and work with them and say, hey, like, I work for a nonprofit outlet. We can get people to read your story. 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
9: Trust, a big component of our brand. 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And that is what we do, try to bring very personal stories to the air. nprnews.org or call us at 800-227-2811.
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9: Again, today we are revisiting some of the health and wellness topics that we embrace on Wednesdays here on the 9 a.m. show, including what's going on in your mouth. Yeah. Did you know that the health of your teeth and your gums, well, that affects your overall well-being? In a recent Wellness Wednesday conversation, I talked about the importance of dental health and what's being done to make sure more people get the dental care they need. I talked with Dr. Sheila Riggs from the University of Minnesota Medical School of Dentistry. She's an associate professor of dental public health and also chairs the Association of Critical Access Dental Providers of Minnesota. Another guest that day, Dr. Elmi Abdelkadir Elmi, a dentist and the co-founder of All About Dentistry. That is a general dental practice with locations in Burnsville and West St. Paul. Dr. Elmi is also a 2026 Bush Fellow in recognition of his work expanding access to oral health care. I asked Dr. Elmi why so many people are very anxious about going to the dentist.
15: A lot of people, it's the judgment. They fear that they have kind of neglected their oral health. So when they go into the dentist, they're kind of ashamed of it.
9: They're embarrassed.
15: Yeah, they're very much embarrassed. So what I tell them is, like, even the dentist, we have problems. Like, I myself have implants, extractions. I got cavities. So when we get the first visit, I kind of share, hey, I've been on the other side of this chair. So you can just relax. And we're not here to judge. We're here to help you and treat you.
9: And it also seems like, too, like the way we regard dental care, maybe not with the level of you know, not as seriously as we do, like, oh, I need to go see, you know, my heart specialist, or I need to go see, you know, just my primary care physician. It's treated differently, like, well, it's optional, right? Do you find that as well?
16: You know, it's optional for a lot of people because it's almost now a discretionary income kind of activity. So besides all those other issues around pain and fear and shame, as Dr. Elmi said, it is expensive unless you have insurance or are on public assistance.
9: The dentist office I go to now, they have brochures everywhere connecting oral health to other diseases and problems, which is such an education. So I want to talk about that. Poor conditions inside your mouth leads to other problems. And Dr. Riggs, can you tell me about that?
16: You know, what is happening in your mouth is a great deal of bacteria is existing in your mouth.
9: Because it's wet and warm in there.
16: Correct, wet and warm. And then it is what is causing the decay and gum disease. And as soon as there's any kind of blood in your mouth, that bacteria gets into the blood and causes inflammation all over your body. And that is the main vehicle for why it affects your heart disease and your diabetes. And it's not only those kind of chronic conditions, but we're now seeing gum disease bacteria actually in the brain in dementia patients. So it's really the bacterial load we are trying to keep down and low so it doesn't get into the systemic issues.
9: That makes sense. Yeah. Like, you don't want any type of bacterial infection in any part of your body.
15: Yeah. One thing I wanted to add is that I've noticed people that have uncontrolled diabetes usually have more severe gum disease.
9: Wow. So you see the connection again, health problems that could have been prevented even, right? If someone had gone to the dentist and taken care of their gums.
16: We're seeing a growing number of, particularly men, who don't go to see their physician but see their dentist. And because their gum disease isn't getting healed, we refer them to the physician and say, you really need to go and be screened for diabetes. They are then getting diagnosed, otherwise they wouldn't have.
15: Yeah, one thing I wanted to add is that other conditions that we kind of diagnose in the dental office is high blood pressure. And a lot of times the patients would be like, no, I'm healthy, I'm fine, I haven't seen my doctors for 10 years. And I'm like, maybe you should go see, because high blood pressure is a silent killer.
9: Mm-hmm. And so taking the time to talk to patients, I feel like that has gotten better over the years. My recent experience as going to the dentist, I just felt like I don't want to say bedside manner, but I felt like I was interacting with the staff, and the staff looked a little different to me as well. Has there been a change in, like, who is working in dentist's office?
16: I'm at the University of Minnesota School of Dentistry, where we educate the future dentist, dental hygienist, dental therapist. And this is the wonderful thing about Minnesota. With the growing diversity of Minnesota, we, of course, attract a more diverse student population, both urban and rural. Thus, the workforce in Minnesota is getting more diverse and really meeting the patients where they are culturally. And if you see yourself in your oral health team members, of course, that makes you feel a little bit more comfortable.
9: Yeah, I felt like I was getting, I told my friends, I felt like I was getting the auntie treatment, because there were a lot of young people and young people of color who were working with me, hygienists. And I, it was just not what I remembered when I was younger going to the dentist.
15: Yep. One thing I wanted to add is, because of the new changing diversity in Minnesota, our clinic had to hire more multilingual staff. Our patients come from many different backgrounds. There's 8 different languages. There's Spanish, Somali, Hmong, Vietnamese, Oromo, Amharic, Urdu, and Filipino.
9: That your staff members?
15: My staff members.
9: Speak. So tell me, why is that important? If someone, if English is not their first language, or English is a language that they speak well, like, why is that important, having your hygienist or your dentist be able to talk to you in your language?
15: When a patient understands what's happening, they ask better questions. They feel less anxious, and they make informed decisions about their care.
9: I want to talk about the barriers. What is keeping people from getting regular care? Because a lot of folks, like, they want it, they just can't access it. So what are the reasons that people can't get to the dentist who want to go, Dr. Riggs?
16: Well, I think for the patients, you know, there is difficulty in finding a dentist, particularly if you're one of the 1.2 million Minnesotans who are on Medicaid or public assistance. The reimbursement rates are much lower for a dentist treating a Minnesotan on public assistance.
9: I have in my notes that there are about 4,000 dentists in Minnesota, but only about 25% see patients on Medicaid.
16: And actually, it's even lower than that. Just this week, we work closely with the Department of Human Services, and you're right, there's about 4,000 dentists. There's only 600 who are even listed with Department of Human Services for seeing Medicaid patients. But if you actually look who is seeing a significant amount, it's only about 150 dental clinics.
9: Across the state.
16: We know that because we do give a payment bump to those 150 dental clinics for seeing at least 25% of their patients on Medicaid.
9: What are you seeing, Dr. Elmy? What's stopping people who want dental care from being able to get it?
15: Providers have been accepting their insurance. Another barrier that I've noticed is reliable transportation, childcare, language, culture barriers. So there's a lot.
9: Well, just any appointment, right? If you can get an appointment, you have to take time off of work and you got to get there. What have you seen with that?
15: Personally, me, when I was little, we had state-sponsored health insurance. When I had to go to the clinic, just 1 hour appointment had to turn out to be 3 to 4 hours because of transportation. They'll come early, dropped. By the time my mom takes us back home, it's hard for her to continue to come for preventive care. So a lot of times my mom had only choice of just taking us to the clinic when we had dental pain. And a lot of times that's too late.
16: Right. And particularly for rural Minnesota, where maybe only the county seat is where the dentists are. And so everyone else in that county is, even with a functioning car, it takes hours. We have some clinics like Children's Dental Services, Ready, Set, Smile, that are trying to go to the schools and meet the kids where they are during the school day. And that's a wonderful
9: situation.
16: We need more of that.
9: Okay.
15: Yeah. Well, one thing I wanted to add is tooth pain doesn't wait. So a lot of times when the patient can't find a dentist in a timely manner, they utilize the emergency room.
9: A hospital emergency room.
15: Hospital room.
9: For dental pain that is severe.
15: Exactly.
9: You see that?
15: I did my residency at Hennepin County, and I used to remember a lot of times I'll get paged for dental pain.
16: And it's so much more expensive for the taxpayers in the state if someone with a toothache goes to the emergency room. On average, it's $2,400 every time someone goes to the emergency room, and the issue is not resolved. The physicians don't know how to extract teeth. You know, they just make them comfortable maybe for an hour or two by numbing the area.
9: Right.
16: But then there's no resolution, and the taxpayers have paid way too much money for an emergency room visit rather mm-hmm. than a focus on
9: prevention.
16: Or increasing reimbursements at the dental clinic so more dentists see
15: people. That's why in our clinic, we make room for same-day emergency. Our goal is to get people out of pain and get them the treatment that they need. Sometimes we even see patients who have driven 2 to 3 hours because they couldn't find a provider in their area.
9: Doctors, our phone lines are filling up, so let's talk to some listeners in Hopkins. It's Mara. Hi, good morning. What did you want to share with us, Mara?
17: Two things. First of all, my father-in-law had severe gum disease that led him to have a stroke, which I did not even know could happen. And then the second thing is my mother was raised in a displaced persons camp in Austria, and she had poor nutrition as a child, and they said that that is leading to teeth problems as an elder. So there goes my dog. So I'll take my, I'll listen to what you have to say off air.
9: Okay. So gum, what is gum disease? How do you define what that is, Dr. Elmi? What is that?
15: Gum disease is an infection of the gums caused by bacteria that build around the teeth. Early on, people may notice that their gums bleed when they brush or floss.
9: Mm-hmm.
15: If it's not treated, it can damage the bone that supports the teeth, and it can eventually lead to tooth loss.
9: And then in this case, she said it was connected to her father-in-law having a stroke. So what's the connection there? Is it just the fact that there is, like, again, an infection?
15: Yeah, the bacteria in the mouth will go to your system, your bloodstream.
9: So the bleeding gums, it's...
15: Correct.
9: Right.
15: The good news is that it's often preventable with good brushing, flossing, and regular dental checkup.
9: Yes, we're giving you examples of the types of conversations that we have on Wellness Wednesdays. That was Dr. Elmi Abdelkadir Elmi, a dentist and co-founder of All About Dentistry with locations in Burnsville and West St. Paul. And we also heard from Dr. Sheila Riggs, who's an associate professor of dental public health at the University of Minnesota School of Dentistry. We will hear another recent Wellness Wednesday conversation in a few minutes. We're going to talk about gut health, gut microbes, and the emerging science behind fermented foods. But first, we're going to take care of some business, some financial business. It's our fall member drive here at Minnesota Public Radio. And right now, as you are listening, we have a very special challenge going on. It started at 9 o'clock this morning. So here's the challenge. If we hear from 300 new or renewing members by 11 o'clock this morning, we will unlock $25,000 in extra funding for NPR. So again, between 9 and 11, trying to get 300 people to make a donation, and then we will have access to an additional $25,000 thanks to an anonymous member in St. Paul who's trying to inspire other people to take actions and donate. Want to let you know how we're doing. And again, the way you do this, go to nprnews.org. 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I have my colleague Sam Struces here in the studio with me. She's one of our digital producers at NPR News. She leads coverage on the NPR News Instagram account. Hi, Sam.
13: Hi, Angela.
9: And today, right now, you're giving us an update on this challenge. How are we doing?
13: We're doing pretty good so far. So we've had 113 folks contribute in about 40 minutes, which is amazing. But we need to keep going.
9: The 9 a.m. family, thank you so much. 113 people already made a contribution. So that means we have 187 left to go before 11 o'clock this morning, where we can unlock that additional $25,000. 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Again, that is 800-227-2811. Sam, I walk by your desk every morning when I come in. And so you know how much I love talking about health and wellness topics. But the conversation we just heard, the recap on dental health and gums and you know, bacterial infections and things that if we don't take care of it, it can lead to much more serious health issues all across our bodies. But also the fear and anxiety that people have about going to the dentist. I love having these conversations, particularly, you know, if it's uncomfortable, bring me in. Often, you know, what you hear on public radio or during, you know, our talk show at 9 a.m., not only are the conversations that everyone is having, the conversations that we are avoiding
18: because it's uncomfortable. 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Sam, tell us more about, again, the work that you're doing and just the importance of us being very present on social media. I mean, because we are there and you're part of the team that is bringing our news content to a lot of our younger listeners or people who are spending so much time on social media to get their news.
13: Definitely. So I'm a member of Reverb, which is our team for young adults in Minnesota. We kicked it off about 3 years ago. We have about four folks on our team, and you'll see us show up a lot in social videos online. We're focusing on trending stories, community stories, things that are touching young people. So my colleague, Faven, like, she did a story, for example. We joke that she has a donut beat. Like, she loves trying donuts around Minnesota. So she did a story when Krispy Kreme opened. And that kind of, like, fun coverage that really just feels like a friend with you talking to you. Mm-hmm. Like, we're really beneficial in them. That's something only we can offer you.
18: And often too, you all do videos that help explain complicated things. So that's important as well.
13: Mm-hmm. Breaking stuff down to making it digestible is something we really pride ourselves in.
18: So again, we have a challenge going right now. If we can hear from 300 people by 11 o'clock this morning, we will unlock an additional $25,000 in extra funding for NPR. 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We're almost halfway there, right?
13: We're getting close. So now we're at, we have 181 left to go, or we've had 119 to give.
18: People, yes, thank you. 119 people since 9 o'clock this morning have made a donation. 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
18: I often talk about food and nutrition on my Wellness Wednesdays, and over the summer, we explored fermented foods. Nearly every culture has developed fermented foods, from kimchi and sauerkraut to yogurt, sourdough bread, kombucha. Increasingly, these types of things are showing up in grocery stores, along with marketing claims saying that they reduce inflammation or boost your mood. So over the summer, I talked with two researchers who study how fermented foods might affect our health. Kylene Guzzi is the founder of Living Food Initiative, where she explores the connection between food, microbes, ecology, and culture. She's also co-owner of the now closed Gist Fermentation Bar in Minneapolis. Andres Gomez was with us too, an associate professor of animal science and food science and nutrition at the University of Minnesota. So listen to this. I asked Andres to define fermented food.
21: A fermented food is basically a food that has undergone transformations by microbes. So microbes in the food were able to transform the nutrients in that food matrix. And in the result of that process, we have different flavors, different textures, and a different nutritional composition. So a food that is fermented is different from the raw food that has not been fermented.
16: So it sounds special.
21: It's special. It's transformed. It's
16: transformed.
21: And that transformation, you know, increases the microbes that are in the food, but also the nutritional and texture and flavor characteristics.
18: And when you say microbes, you're talking about like bacteria and yeast?
21: Bacteria and yeast mostly, yeah.
18: Okay. Kylene, how do you, I'd love to hear how you explain the science behind fermentation as well. I mean, what is actually happening, for instance, when cabbage becomes sauerkraut?
22: If you, for example, take that, you know, plain, just
0: cabbage and you use a little salt to salt it, those microorganisms that are naturally on that cabbage, they start to break down. They go through, it goes through this osmotic dehydration, and basically like draws the water out of the cells. And that creates this brine. You need that lactic acid bacteria that will start to proliferate in the, under those salt conditions. So any unwanted microorganisms really can't survive in that environment. And so it's really just these beneficial microorganisms transforming this food and creating this kind of sour, lactic-y, in my opinion, more way more nutritious and delicious food.
18: Mm-hmm. And I, when I researched this, there's just a long list of things when you look at look up like what's a fermented food. So I've got yogurt there. And then the one, I asked you about the pronunciation of this. Some people call it kefir.
0: Yes, kefir. Yes,
18: or
0: dairy kefir.
18: Kefir. Yes. I see that as well.
0: Yes.
18: What is that?
0: Yes, those are both also lactic acid ferments. So basically with those, you're getting certain bacteria, so certain lactic acid bacteria, especially in the case of yogurt, for example. Those are cultured. So you throw those cultures into the milk. Those bacteria then are going to eat again those sugars, the lactose in the milk, which is really nice for people that have that can't digest lactose, right? Because the bacteria do that for them. In the case of kefir is such an interesting one. It's one that I'm really excited about right now. Kefir are these little grains. Really, they're a mix of acetic acid bacteria, lactic acid bacteria, and some yeast all in one colony that form this kind of like cauliflower shape. They basically are made of something like polysaccharides, which are sugars, some fats, and these bacteria, and you put them into the milk and they create even more of a sour flavor. So it's kind of a mixed fermentation when it comes to kefir.
18: And the list of vegetables, Andres, I have kimchi, sauerkraut, pickles. How do you describe kimchi?
21: Kimchi is a combination of different kinds of vegetables, not just cabbage. You know, I think the foundation for many of these foods, like in kraut, is only cabbage. You use cabbage and salt. But kimchi is different. Kimchi uses cabbage, garlic, peppers, you know, many other different spices, daikon peppers. Yeah, so it's similar to kraut, but the difference is that it uses a more variety of different vegetables. And that creates a very special, funky and aromatic food.
18: Okay, we got the word funky in there. I knew that was coming up early.
21: that's the reason why some people don't eat fermented foods. You know, when they smell it, they can that smell can be pretty pungent and strong. But that smell is what makes those foods so special and so nutritious and so potentially, you know, health boosting.
18: When I get down the list, beverages, apple cider vinegar, and kombucha. Now, I've seen kombucha go from just, you know, kind of included among all the drinks to now having its own section with like a big light that says kombucha. Yes. What is kombucha, Andres?
21: Kombucha is a fermented drink. And the material and the nutrient that is mainly fermented is tea. It could be green tea or black tea. And then we add sugar, which will dry the fermentation process. And that ends up in the production of, you know, a drink.
18: That smells funny.
21: It smells like acetic acid. So it's vinegary, right? It smells like vinegar because the main fermentation product of the kombucha is acetic acid.
18: What are some of the health claims around fermented foods and our health? So tell me, like, why, what appears to be the benefits of eating some of these foods?
21: Some of the health benefits that we're starting to understand, I think this research is only beginning to emerge, are, for instance, reduction of inflammation. That's one of the main health claims that is being backed by different...
18: Inflammation is like what? I feel puffy. I look puffy. I'm achy.
21: Inflammation,
18: what's so bad about inflammation?
21: Inflammation is not always bad. It's a natural response of the body to external insults. So when we are threatened by, let's say, a bacterial pathogen, inflammation is a way to fight that bacteria. But in conditions in which that equilibrium is broken, inflammation can be chronic and can be associated with different diseases like obesity, cancer. Inflammation is behind many chronic diseases that we have, even mental health. The connection between the gut and the brain, right? Mental health.
18: What's the connection between my gut and my brain?
21: Well, there's a constant communication between your gut and your brain. That means that bacteria in your gut can trigger reactions and signals that can reach your central nervous system and reach your brain, affecting mood and behavior. So there is very exciting research, including some research from our lab, showing that continuous exposure or consumption of fermented foods is associated with potential positive effects on mood and behavior. For instance, lowering symptoms of depression and anxiety.
18: So if my gut feels better, then it calms me.
21: Exactly. Yeah. And I guess you've heard the term, the gut feeling. This is a perfect
18: therapy. Yes, I got a feeling in my gut.
21: Yeah.
18: My gut feeling.
0: I was going to say, Angela, the more that I read about the gut-brain axis, the more I'm absolutely positive that if you want to take care of your brain, you must take care of your gut.
21: And that's what we call it, the second brain.
0: Yes.
21: You know, so let's
18: I've got a big second brain then.
21: Yeah.
0: So this is very interesting. It's almost the first brain, in my opinion, but.
21: A very interesting fact, Angela, is after your brain, the most number of neurons, which are cells of the central nervous system, are found in your gut. Neurons, right? So neurons are the cells that make up or are the most important component of the central nervous system. So it controls mood, behavior, and some bodily functions. After the brain, the part of the body where you find the most neurons is the gut.
18: I want to get to kombucha because a lot of folks have seen the popularity of kombucha or have witnessed it and experienced the benefit. What do we need to know about kombucha, Andres, and how it's helping people?
21: One of the things that I'm more excited about is how kombucha may be able to change the gut microbiome. So the microbiome is the community of different microbes that live in our bodies. Mm-hmm. One of the most diverse places where those microbes are found is your gastrointestinal tract, your gut. So that's what we'd say, the gut microbiome, the collection of trillions of different cells of yeast and mostly bacteria, but yeast and viruses as well, that live in our gut. So they live there free of rent.
18: My community and my gut.
21: Exactly.
18: Okay.
21: Yep. We provide them with
18: They're
21: food.
18: They're your friends. And we feed them for free. Yeah.
21: Right? Exactly. We provide them with food and a place and a shelter to stay. And in the process, they provide us with very important functions that are vital for subsistence. One of them is fine-tuning your immune system to better respond to disease challenges. Mm-hmm. Another one is helping us metabolize or take advantage of the foods we eat. Right, those are probably the two main functions of the gut microbiome, and also produce some vital nutrients that are essential for subsistence. So this research about kombucha was a way for us to investigate whether regular kombucha intake or consumption of kombucha could change the microbiome. And what we found is that there is association between an increase in kombucha consumption and symptoms of lower depression and anxiety. However, it's important to mention that this is using lab mice, which is we use because we can control the diets of the mice, the genetic of the mice. Doing those kind of research in humans it would be challenging because humans are so different,
18: right?
21: And the microbiome is very different human to human.
18: Again, revisiting some of our Wellness Wednesday conversations we've had in recent months. I love these conversations. We were just listening to Andres Gomez, an associate professor of animal science and food science and nutrition at the University of Minnesota. And we also heard from Kyleen Guzzi, a researcher and founder of the Living Food Initiative. Right now, reminding you of the hour that we're in, the week that we are in. This is the Fall Member Drive here at Minnesota Public Radio. Right now, we're in the middle of a special challenge. It started at 9 o'clock this morning. We've got some momentum going. Here's the deal. When we hear from 300 new and renewing members by 11 o'clock this morning, we will unlock $25,000 in extra funding for NPR. This very generous challenge comes from an anonymous member in St. Paul who wants to inspire others to take action, trying to inspire you. And my colleague Sam Struces is here in the studio with me. Sam is one of our digital producers for NPR News. She leads our coverage on the NPR News Instagram account. She's keeping an eye on the tracker. How are we doing since 9 this morning? How are we doing in terms of folks making a donation?
13: So we have reached a bit over the halfway point.
9: Ooh.
13: 161 people have given so far.
9: Thank you. That is fantastic. So that means, help me with the math, 161 people.
13: 139 left to go.
9: Woohoo! 139 people left to go. And so I so appreciate that. We have great momentum. But again, we've got to get to that full 300 donations by 11 a.m. We need your help. 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Sam, one of the reasons we wanted to revisit our Wellness Wednesday conversations, you know, we talk a lot about medical issues. We all have bodies. People like to talk about their bodies and their challenges, but we like to let people know about the new methods of treatments, the changes that have come about, the new research, or just like, what are the barriers to healthcare? Why people don't have access to, you know, what they need to take care of themselves? And you know, listeners at 9 a.m. know we also do a lot of talk about mental health, which is also very vital and needed right now, interviewing lots of therapists and also people sharing their lived experience with mental health challenges of talk about mental health, which is also very vital and needed right now, interviewing lots of therapists and

0: 11 o'clock this morning, and right now we're at
1: 163
0: people have made a donation. So thank you. 137 people left to go to pick up the phone. Call us at 800-227-2811 or go to mprnews.org, where we also have thank you gifts. And what else do you want people to know about, like, how you spend your time? Because you go out into community too. Like, we're trying to find out, like, what is relevant? What do people care about? And then that helps guide our coverage.
1: Definitely. I think I feel really fortunate that a lot of my job is just talking to people and learning. I get to be curious. I get to go in community and sit with my sources and spend time with them and really create an interpersonal relationship with them.
0: What does that mean? Like, you go out to events? What do you
1: do? Yeah. So a lot of times, a lot of stories that I like to work on, they take a little bit of time. They take a few months. So I'm like behind the scenes.
0: But you're being thoughtful and intentional.
1: I'm being thoughtful. So I'm going to events for stuff. Like right now, I'm covering a possible new LGBTQ+ bar opening in Minneapolis. So I'm making sure that I'm going to events that the community is hosting.
0: I've met with historians.
1: Right? Yeah, to talk with people and really just to learn what Minneapolis looked like in the 70s and 80s and what it could look like now with this new bar they're talking about. But stuff like that, I feel so fortunate to be able to sit with people and learn from their lived experiences.
0: And that's, I think, what makes a lot of our news content stands out. The time, the thought, the planning that goes into it. MPRnews.org or call us at 800-227-2811. 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We've got 133 left to go. We can do this. Don't just think about it. Make that donation now. Thank you in advance.
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0: 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As we look at the weather here in the Twin Cities, we're at 63 degrees right now in the metro area. Today's forecast, cooler but sunny. Highs will reach the lower 70s. Tonight, expect the temps to be in the upper 40s. Tomorrow, mostly sunny, highs in the mid-60s, and tomorrow night, Thursday night, expect the temps to be in the upper 40s. Friday, looking mostly sunny, highs in the lower 70s. Coming up in this next hour, 1A, and at 10 o'clock, Jen White is going to be talking about another health and wellness topic.
4: Live from NPR News in Washington, I'm Corva Coleman. In France, high school students are back in the streets today. They're protesting poor conditions at many schools in the country. NPR's Eleanor Beardsley is at one protest in Paris.
5: So I'm out on Boulevard Saint-Germain, which is a very nice area of Paris, and there is a huge student protest that came out of Sciences Po, an elite university. So this movement is getting bigger, and these people are not at all discriminated against or lacking for anything, but they say they are in solidarity with 14-year-olds getting beaten up by cops who don't even have chairs and tables in their high schools. So they're calling on workers and other people to join. This protest movement doesn't feel like it's calming down at all. The police tear gassed these students a little while ago. Everybody's got scarves on and they're yelling things about how much they hate the cops. There's a lot of police hatred out here because they have seen a lot of police violence.
4: NPR's Eleanor Beardsley in Paris. The U.S. Embassy in Moscow is issuing a call to Americans in Russia to leave. This comes amidst concerns over a possible plague outbreak, and it follows last week's death of a lab technician at an infectious diseases institute in Siberia. NPR's Charles Maines reports from Moscow.
6: The U.S. Embassy in Moscow is urging Americans to seek urgent medical care if they experience fever or adverse respiratory symptoms. The alert comes despite assurances from Russia's government there is no current health emergency or risk of an epidemic breaking out. Still, the U.S. has formally issued a call

0: for more transparency about the death of a 28-year-old lab worker at an anti-plague research institute in Siberia last week. President Trump says he plans to press Russian President Vladimir Putin on the issue in a phone call expected this week. The embassy has long urged Americans to leave Russia over fears of arbitrary detention amid the war in Ukraine. Charles Maines, NPR News, Moscow.
1: Parts of Louisiana to Alabama and the Florida Panhandle could see effects from a tropical system forecast to gain strength later this week. Tropical storm Isaias is moving through the southern Gulf of Mexico with sustained winds of 40 miles per hour. As NPR's Matt Bloom reports, it could strengthen to become the first hurricane of the Atlantic season.
2: The National Hurricane Center says there's an increasing risk of dangerous winds and storm surge for parts of the Gulf late Friday into Saturday this week. It's still early, but Florida Governor Ron DeSantis declared a preliminary state of emergency in 25 counties, while BP, Shell, and Chevron have evacuated some staff from offshore rigs. A strong wind shear in the Gulf has helped limit storms this season. But water temperatures remain high, which is expected to help rapidly strengthen this system as it moves north. Matt Bloom, NPR News, New Orleans.
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3: 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At nutu.ai.
4: For NPR News, in the Twin Cities, I'm Phineas Pope. An ICE agent falsely accused a Twin Cities attorney of helping a client evade arrest. Matt Sepik reports that the lawyer wants the record corrected.
5: In an April 29th memo to his supervisor, deportation officer Michael J. O'Neill alleges that public defender Matthew Dietz, quote, aided and abetted the escape of Ezequiel De Jesus Portillo Rodriguez. But that's not true. A day earlier, the Salvadoran man pleaded not guilty to felony reentry. With no objection from prosecutors, a judge ordered Portillo Rodriguez released and allowed him to return to California. Dietz walked with his client to a train station. He learned later that O'Neill and two U.S. Marshals had followed them in an unsuccessful attempt to arrest Portillo Rodriguez. The memo came to light when prosecutors included it with evidence they gave attorneys for 15 anti-ICE activists charged with conspiracy. It's unclear why. The memo and Dietz have nothing to do with the Minnesota 15 case. I'm Matt Sepik, Minneapolis.
4: University of Minnesota President Rebecca Cunningham spoke about the state of the U of M yesterday, including plans for significant cuts. The U announced last month it plans to trim its budget by $225 million over the next 2 years. Cunningham outlined challenges including declining state and federal funding, rising costs, and fewer international students.
6: There's simply no way around it but through it. If we're committed to having affordable tuition and to fairly compensate our workers, then, as we announced in September, we must reduce our expenses significantly over the next 2 years. And we must work to find new sources of revenue and evolve and transform.
4: Cunningham said the U will focus its future on a few key themes: workforce development, the health of people, animals, and the planet, and vitality in rural communities. Well, it was a taste of summer in October for much of the state yesterday, parts of southwest Minnesota climbing into the mid-80s. The Twin Cities Airport reported a high of 82. That's 18 degrees above normal. Slightly cooler conditions are in the forecast for the next few days. Right now in Worthington, it's clear and 50 degrees. 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
8: This is 1A. I'm Jen White. Prostate cancer is the most commonly diagnosed cancer in American men and the second leading cause of cancer death. 1 in 8 men will be diagnosed in their lifetime, and black men are more than twice as likely to die from it. Between the social stigma and misconceptions about diagnostic methods, it's not something many men want to talk about. Meanwhile, in pop culture, the prostate is often treated like a joke.
9: I'm done, Jocko. I got a prostate the size of a honeydew and a head full of bad memories.
8: That's from the film Zoolander. Its star, Ben Stiller, later spoke out on the Today Show about his own prostate cancer diagnosis in 2016 and encouraged other men to get tested.
9: Yeah, I mean, it's surreal. I think, it's not something that I was really thinking about. If I hadn't taken the test, I wouldn't have known.
8: And that test, that early diagnosis, matters. Caught early, it's a highly treatable disease. And treatment options and guidelines are evolving rapidly. Today, we continue our series, In Good Health, when we talk about the health issues that most affect us all and put your questions to the experts. Today, we've gathered a group of doctors from three of the disciplines involved in the treatment of prostate cancer. Joining us from the University of Washington School of Medicine in Seattle is Dr. Yao Niami. He's a surgeon, educator, and patient advocate specializing in urological oncology, and he researches healthcare disparities in urological cancers. Dr. Niami, thanks for joining us.
10: Thank you for having me.
8: Also with us, Dr. Cortland DeVille. He's a professor of radiation oncology at Johns Hopkins University School of Medicine and clinical director of radiation oncology at Sibley Memorial Hospital in Washington, D.C. He's also the medical director of the Johns Hopkins Proton Therapy Center. Dr. DeVille, welcome to 1A.
11: Thanks for having me as well.
8: And also with us in studio is Dr. William Dayhut. He's a medical oncologist and chief scientific officer for the American Cancer Society. That's a nonprofit dedicated to eliminating cancer. Before that, he held various roles at the National Cancer Institute, where he headed up the agency's prostate cancer clinical research section. Dr. Dayhut, thanks for joining us.
12: Thanks for having me too.
8: And we want to hear from you. Have you been diagnosed with prostate cancer, or are you supporting someone who has? What's the process been like? What do you wish you had known? Email us at 1a@wamu.org. And a quick reminder that our experts cannot give personal medical advice, so make sure that you still consult with your doctor. So Dr. DeVille, let's just start with the basics. What and where is the prostate?
11: Okay, so the prostate, we often talk about prostate cancer and don't talk about what the prostate actually is. So the prostate is a gland that sits at the floor of the male pelvis. Its real function is to provide fluid to the ejaculate, which serves a fertility role. The issue is that as men age, it can often enlarge, and that we often call benign prostate enlargement or benign prostatic hypertrophy. And because it sits in between the bladder and the urethra, which is the tube that drains the bladder of the urine and comes out the penis, provides our urinary function, it surrounds that. As it enlarges, it can often obstruct or cause some troubles with urine flow and elimination. And that's often why we hear kind of what you referenced before, mm-hmm. the sort of trouble with urinating or peeing and having to go more often and getting up at night and kind of the jokes that can come and surround that with men as we age. The other issue with the prostate, for a variety of reasons that we don't fully understand, that cancer can develop within the gland as we age. And so we lose kind of that function that it has for fertility, but we also unfortunately gain this issue that it can cause urinary problems, and it can also have eventually cancer, which is essentially an abnormal collection or sort of growth of cells. When they stop controlling their they're not self-regulating, they're not controlling their growth, and they can eventually invade locally or spread distantly and cause problems and ultimately death. And for men, it's the most common non-skin cancer in men, and so it is a very common issue, as you described in the beginning.
8: Dr. Niami, how common is prostate cancer for men?
10: Now, it's very common. We're looking at over 300,000 cases being diagnosed in the United States, of our estimate. I always remind folks that it's a 1 in 8 lifetime risk for the average male in the United States, and that risk can go up quite a bit for a few reasons. You mentioned one at the top of the broadcast. You know, black men have closer to a 1 in 6 lifetime risk. We see similar risk for men who have strong family histories of prostate cancer. Here at the University of Washington and Fred Hutch Cancer Center, we always talk about just familial risk of cancer. And we really encourage patients to talk to family members or to track, other cancers. We know breast cancer, colon cancer, ovarian, pancreatic cancer have all been shown to have an increase, have an association with a familial increased risk of prostate cancer as well. So those things are important to know.
8: Dr. Dayhut, what about lifestyle factors that may increase your risk?
12: I think that's a great question. I think there's a real difference between lifestyle factors that increase your risk and those that increase your risk of having more aggressive cancer. Mm. We do know environmental factors are part of what we talk about for risk. As was mentioned earlier, we do know if you have ancestry from Africa that your risks are greater. But we also know those who come from Asia, the risks are less. But after one generation, there's a dramatic increase in the risk in this country. So we do think it's tied in potentially to diet, to food, to lifestyle. There's not the same sort of link with tobacco and alcohol as other cancers, but certainly keeping a healthy diet and exercise are things I think are quite important.
13: Here's a text we got from Mark in Zionsville, Indiana. My father died of prostate cancer, age 58, in 1985. I have been in screening since age 45, now age 73. So far negative. I know I have the BRCA1 gene with increased risk. What else should I consider? Dr. DeHutt, any advice for Mark?
12: I think that's a great question. I think it's important to bring up the point that the caller mentioned. The BRCA1, which is the breast cancer gene, has a 1 and a 2. Actually, for prostate cancer, the risk is much greater with the BRCA2 gene. And those who have that gene have a much greater likelihood of having cancer and a more aggressive cancer. We see it with the BRCA1 gene, but not as much. But someone who's now at age 73, who's been screened for nearly 30 years, I think that's really encouraging news. So I would continue to talk to his physician to see, you know, whether anything else should be done. But at this point, I'm feeling pretty good about this patient.
13: Since we have a whole multidisciplinary team here with us today, let's walk through the testing and treatment options. Dr. DeVille, when should you start getting evaluated for prostate cancer and how often?
11: Yeah, it's a great question because this can kind of be a point of confusion and controversy. There are several guidelines that actually list different starting ages. There's what's called the United States Preventive Services Task Force, which provides a recommendation, which is probably the latest in the 50s. Others like the American Cancer Society, or actually for the first time a few years ago, the Prostate Cancer Foundation put together a group to provide guidelines for Black men, screening for when it should begin for Black men. I think many groups advocate for starting much earlier and as early as 40, or definitely by 45, particularly for those who have risk factors such as race or family history. And really it's to establish a baseline PSA, that blood test that we talked about, the prostate-specific antigen, that's sort of a measure. Some people, you know, sometimes I have to clarify for patients and maybe sort of the lay folks, you know, to understand, it's not a definitive test to say cancer, yes or no. It's just a marker that's a sort of a starting point to understand, should we go exploring for cancer or do we think we're okay?
13: And what is that PSA test actually measuring?
11: Yeah. So it's measuring, I explained to patients, it's sort of a protein from a prostate cell. And so if it's measuring the amount in the bloodstream, and so if that number is going up, there are some things that can cause it, infection, inflammation, but cancer can be another cause of that. And so we've established this number, you know, a range of 4 to be the point where we say if it's higher than 4, it's abnormal and warrants further investigation. But there are caveats to that. We can look at an age-adjusted PSA. So for an older patient, we might allow them to have a slightly higher PSA and not say it's just that number 4. And on the other hand, there are patients who have PSA values that are much lower and may still have aggressive cancer in the gland. And so that's where really the trend over time, to get back to the original question, when you establish a baseline PSA at age 40 or by 45, you can follow that trend over time. And so you can see, are there any points where it takes a big jump? Mm. You know, if you see a jump from 0.5 to 2.5 or 3.1, that would be very concerning, and that person hadn't reached 4 yet, and that would prompt some investigation.
13: We got this question from Ed, who says, is the prostate digital exam necessary or is the blood test enough? Dr. Niami?
10: The digital exam is not necessary. You know, in fact, it is a holdover from an era where it was one of the better tools that we had. Men frequently presented with fairly late stage cancer that you could feel on finger examination. But our goal with early detection and screening is to find these cancers much earlier. I tell our patients that PSA screening, when done right, moves our detection 5 to 10 years earlier from when you may present with advanced cancer type symptoms. A digital rectal exam typically is not very helpful in doing that. And the reason that I think this is such a wonderful question is this is such a barrier for so many men getting screened. I work with a lot of advocates and patients, and there's one in North Carolina, Will, I'm going to shout him out now, goes around North Carolina talking about pants on screening. And I think it's such a powerful message that all you need is to get your blood test. Dr. DeVille said something about the PSA cut point, and I think it's something we should come back to because, you know, average man's PSA is actually quite low. And so this threshold of 4, which is a number that's a holdover from a long time ago, is something that we need to update.
13: Well, we'll definitely get back to that. We're talking to radiation oncologist Dr. Courtland DeVille, urologist and surgeon Dr. Yaw Niami, and medical oncologist Dr. William Dayhut. Coming up, the latest innovations in prostate cancer management and why your doctor might advise you not to treat your prostate cancer at all. That's coming up on 1A.
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15: I'm Angela Davis here at Minnesota Public Radio with my colleague, Sam Struzas. Sam is a digital producer for NPR News. She leads our coverage on the NPR News Instagram account. Hello, Sam. Good to see you again.
16: Angela.
15: This is an exciting morning because today we have a very special challenge happening right now. It started at 9 o'clock this morning, and we've got some momentum going. We need to hear from 300 new or renewing members by 11 o'clock, so within the next 40 minutes or so. And if we do that, we will unlock $25,000 in additional funding for NPR. This is a generous challenge that comes from an anonymous member in St. Paul who is hoping to inspire other people, inspire you to take action. So starting at 9 o'clock this morning, it started. How many people have we heard from who have made donations since 9 this morning, Sam?
16: We have heard from 227 people.
15: Yes, that's great.
16: Yeah.
15: But that means left to go, we still have...
16: Oh, 230 people we've heard from, 70 left to go.
15: 70 left to go. And so are you part of this? Before 11 o'clock this morning, can you make a contribution, a one-time gift, or make a decision that you can do $10, $20 a month at nprnews.org. 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We want everybody to be informed and be able to know what is happening in their communities, with government, with business, all of it, with health news. 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It's election season, so what should people know about nprnews.org?
16: Yeah, so we recently rolled out our election hub on the website that my colleague Annika Best, who's also a digital producer, has been working really hard on. So they reached out to about 8,000 people that are participating in races this fall to figure out across the state all the information you need to know about them. And our voter guide, it's free and accessible, no paywall. We just ask that you enter your street address, city, and zip code, and then you can see who's going to be on your ballot this fall and learn a little bit more about them.
15: At NPR News, our politics team, phenomenal, recently hosted a debate, and we have more coming.
16: Yes. So NPR News politics editor Brian Bask hosted a debate in Minnesota Attorney General race last week on Politics Friday. And then next week, on October 16th, you can listen to Politics Friday at noon for a debate between U.S. Senate candidates Peggy Flanagan and Michelle Tafoya.
15: And again, this was live streamed on YouTube. I was at home listening and watching the debate last Friday. And again, this is available to everyone. This is what we do. We want our entire community to be informed. This is a newsroom full of experienced journalists. We have, I always like to mention, so many editors, right? There's a lot of fact checking mm-hmm. and a lot of thought and consideration that goes into what we cover, how we use our resources, and making sure that we are bringing information that you, our listeners, have told us that is relevant and important to you. MPRnews.org or call us at 800-227-2811 to make that donation. And if you do it before 11 o'clock, we may accomplish our goal and be able to unlock $25,000 in extra funding for NPR because of a challenge, thanks to an anonymous member. And again, the number's going down. Where are we now? Sam, can you check the tracker? How mm-hmm. many people have
16: we
15: donated
16: have
15: since
16: 244 people have. We have 56 more to go.
15: Oh, we're so close. So if you're thinking of making a contribution during this fall member drive, which goes through the end of the week, do it now. Do it today. Do it in the next, in the next 40 minutes. So that we can make this challenge a success and unlock that additional $25,000, a one-time amount, or make a decision to become a sustaining member where you make a monthly contribution, however you want to do it. And remember, we know, but not everybody can. So those who are able to give, when you do that, you're making sure that your neighbors and your fellow community members have access to the news that they need. MPRnews.org or call us at 800-227-2811. 54 people left to go before 11 o'clock this morning. I know we can do this, and I want to thank you in advance.
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18: This is 1A. I'm Jen White. We're talking about prostate cancer and the latest guidance on testing and treatment. It's part of our series In Good Health when we put your questions to the experts. And we have three of them here with us today, radiation oncologist and Johns Hopkins professor, Dr. Kirtland DeVille. Also with us, University of Washington urologist and surgeon, Dr. Yael Miami, and the American Cancer Society's chief scientific officer, Dr. William Dayhut. We also have heard from so many of you. Here's a voicemail from Collins in Little Rock, Arkansas.
19: I was diagnosed with prostate cancer in 2002, and at that time, prostate removal was the typical solution to the problem. I had that done by a surgeon that specialized in that removal. And today, based on the indicators that I had at the time, I would probably do watchful waiting. My results, however, have been very successful, and I have not had any severe after effects from it, and strongly encourage diagnosis by anyone.
18: Collins, thanks for that message. We'll get into more approaches like watchful waiting in a moment. But first, let's turn to Maggie O'Block. She's a urology oncology nurse practitioner at Vanderbilt University Medical Center's Department of Urology in Nashville, Tennessee. She works with prostate cancer patients and survivors throughout all stages of treatment and recovery. Maggie, it's great to have you with us.
20: Thank you so much for having me.
18: So you work with patients beginning right after their diagnosis, and that can be a really scary time. How do you walk people through that initial period?
20: Well, I would say that, first of all, it's a real honor to be able to help navigate people through these initial kind of diagnoses and kind of treatment options and things along those lines. I will say that as nurse practitioners, we often will even see patients when they have an elevated PSA and often work them up prior to even diagnosis. Often when folks will arrive at a diagnosis, we may do some initial counseling, but we'll also get them set up with the appropriate team members that they need to see for their consults, like some of the esteemed gentlemen that were on the call previously. So that generally includes consults with our surgeons and also with our radiation oncologists. That being said, if their diagnosis is something along the lines of a low-risk prostate cancer, they'll still meet with potentially one of our surgeons to kind of review that. But then generally after that, sometimes the conversation adjusts to more of this active surveillance mm-hmm. Because low-risk prostate cancer typically exists in low volume and kind of in a non-aggressive form, and we typically can monitor that and proceed with a surveillance protocol.
0: That being said,
20: go ahead.
0: Oh, no, well, I was just curious about some of the common misconceptions you run into about what this diagnosis means.
20: I think a lot of times people will hear the word cancer and it conjures an image of a very ill person, you know, receiving a chemotherapy infusion and really kind of a death sentence. And I think a lot of times my job is to really kind of demystify what that image is and also remind folks that not all cancers exist are the same, you know. And typically with that, that involves education, but also listening to the people and hearing their concerns and making them feel comfortable. I think a lot of times if someone doesn't feel comfortable and they don't feel safe, then oftentimes they won't trust you. So I think the common misconceptions are often that the cancer is going to dramatically affect their longevity. That's especially in the low risk or even the favorable intermediate risk type. High risk prostate cancer is certainly one that's aggressive, but if we are utilizing our preventative tools like our screening tools, then this can be something that is preventive. And kind of really using that language that people, you know, these tests exist as a way to be able to identify this. And other cancers that are far more aggressive, like a pancreatic cancer or things along those lines, this blood test doesn't exist. And so this is something that we really are, you know, at the very early stages of this, as long as we've been doing appropriate surveillance.
0: Well, the side effects of prostate cancer treatment, things like urinary incontinence, sexual dysfunction, fatigue from hormone therapy, how do you suggest men think about and prepare for those possibilities?
20: Well, I think first of all, it's being very honest that these side effects will occur so that people can then understand how this may affect their life. You know, I think previously, years ago, we were very emphatic about treatment as something that could affect longevity, but maybe not as honest or maybe as not as thorough, I would say, about counseling people about these side effects. So I think from the get-go, having these conversations when they have their consults, and this is especially true with my physician colleagues, about the risks and benefits of surgery. I think urinary incontinence, you know, for a lot of men, when I talk with them, I say if we choose radiation, incontinence may not be the side effect that you experience, but you may experience some more frequency or urgency, and we'll manage those symptoms. Those are going to be more gradual, while after surgery, perhaps that urinary incontinence is going to be more significant, but then symptoms will improve over time. And so really kind of being honest about the timeline. And then in addition to that, also letting them know ways to be able to optimize those symptoms prior. So, you know, we're really kind of at Vanderbilt now really trying to encourage our folks to have pelvic floor physical therapy before they undergo their treatment to help strengthen up those pelvic muscles so that they have better continence outcomes in the future, which we've seen really good outcomes with.
0: Well, that echoes something we got from a member of our 1A text club, Richard, who says, if I were to make a suggestion to prospective patients, start pelvic floor physical therapy a couple of months before surgery, not weeks after. So that's coming from someone who has recovered from their cancer. Maggie, another piece of this that I think is probably less discussed is the need for a support system. I mean, anytime you're going through an illness, there is an emotional toll that accompanies it, both for the patient and for the people around them. How do you help men build that support system after a diagnosis?
20: So I think that, you know, when we're dealing with a diagnosis that would necessitate treatment or not, you know, one of the things that I think is a really fantastic resource that we have here that I think is really kind of expanding across the medical community is this concept of survivorship. So prostate cancer survivorship in our department and in within Vanderbilt Ingram Cancer Center is really kind of this home where our folks are referred to after they have their treatment. They have an extended visit with oncology nurse practitioner who specializes in this, who will kind of break down the nitty-gritty and talk about risks, benefits, side effects, and then get them connected with all sorts of services. I think a lot of times it's also just having those relationship building kind of conversations and then recognizing that somebody may need additional benefits and support services. I think that sometimes starts with just as simple as giving a soft spot for them to land, to be able to kind of vocalize their emotions emotions and symptoms. I think at Vanderbilt here, we also have a psycho-oncology team that we're developing, which is a huge component of all of this, which you speak to, you know, strongly. I think a lot of times too, I really encourage patients to bring their family members with them, because I think a lot of times the concerns and the support that people need, sometimes they just need someone to hear and understand what they're going through without having to parrot what they've heard. I think a lot of times that also assuages a lot of fears that the loved ones may have.
18: Yeah.
20: I think also that comes into, you know, sexual health and sexual function, and being very honest that this is a recovery process that takes time. And this is something that, quite honestly, you know, their partner will need to hear as well. And so I think a lot of times it's connecting these resources, getting multiple people involved that can provide this person and this patient with the appropriate resources they need. And then also a community. You know, I think one of the things that's really lovely and has started is that, you know, prostate cancer support groups are a wonderful resource for people that are desperately needed. People are looking for this community and this ability to share. And I think a lot of times this was very taboo. Men wouldn't talk about their feelings, wouldn't talk about their prostate. They felt like this was associated with something that wasn't necessarily manly or something that they didn't want to share. And one of the great feedbacks that I've received in these scenarios is that patients love being able to share these experiences and then be able to talk about this with other men, and also encourage screening, just like the caller did before. You know, I think that that's a really important point with all of this.
18: Well, that's Maggie Oblock. She's a urology oncology nurse practitioner from Vanderbilt University Medical Center. Maggie, thank you.
20: Thank you so much for having me on. This was a delight.
18: Well, let's get back to more of your questions. Daryl in Ohio says, does an enlarged prostate automatically lead to cancer? Dr. Dehut, what can you tell us?
12: The answer is no. I think it's important to distinguish between a cancer that we think about that causes symptoms and maybe a small amount of cancer that one could find if one took out the full prostate. But having an enlarged prostate does increase the likelihood of your blood test, your PSA, to go up. Actually, normal cells make more PSA than cancer cells, but cancer cells are leakier, and that's why the value goes. But an increased prostate will increase your PSA value, which may lead to a workup or cancer, but does not mean you have cancer.
18: We've also gotten several questions about whether ejaculating frequently helps reduce risk. Dr. Niami, is there any data or science behind that?
10: Well, there have been studies that have shown associations, but I think you have to be really careful in interpreting associations between two events, especially two events that are common. So we don't have any high quality data to suggest that more frequent ejaculation would reduce prostate cancer risk. And I can point to a large number of lifestyle and intervention studies that have shown that when we look backwards and we look at two fairly common things like using a statin drug and your prostate cancer risk, that's low. But when we go forward and we try to administer that intervention, it doesn't lead to a difference in cancer risk.
18: We're speaking to Dr. Niami. He's a urologist and researcher. Also with us, American Cancer Society Chief and Scientific Officer, Dr. William Dehut, and radiation oncologist, Dr. Kirtland DeVille. I'm Jen White. 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
15: I'm Angela Davis here at Minnesota Public Radio. During the fall member drive, it is in effect. My colleague Sam Struces is with me, one of our digital producers, and we are in the final minutes of a challenge. We're doing well, but we have an urgent message for you, because in the remaining few minutes of this hour, we have an opportunity to add an additional $25,000 to our member drive. So we have a challenge that started at 9 o'clock this morning. When we hear from 300 new or renewing members by 11 o'clock, we unlock an additional $25,000 thanks to a challenge that comes from an anonymous member in St. Paul who's trying to inspire others. We're doing well, but we're not there yet. Sam, what is the update? Since 9 o'clock, how many people have made a contribution?
16: So we just had a little jump, but 280 people so far have made one, and we have 20 left to go.
15: We're so close. So again, if we get to 300 donations by 11 o'clock, we unlock $25,000 that allows us to do the work that we know is important to you. You come to us to hear conversations during the 9 a.m. hour about, like, you know, what is happening and some of the big stories, slowing things down, putting things into historical perspective, adding more context, hearing from different people with different lived experiences about, like, why we are in some of the situations we're in, and also trying to be solutions oriented. Across the day, you're listening to, you know, our politics team. 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Sam?
16: Yeah, so maybe you grew up listening to NPR in the car, or you found us as a student, or when you first moved to Minnesota. Me personally, I grew up in Western Wisconsin. I watched local TV stations. I actually didn't listen to NPR until I was in college, in graduate school in Chicago. And I remember listening to you, actually, Angela, in 2020 during George Floyd. And immediately when I heard you and just like your poise and your dedication, I was like, I want to go back and work there when I'm done with school.
15: And I'm so glad you're here.
16: Yeah, and I was able to make it back here. So like that, however you found NPR, we're here with trusted local news and connections to your community. 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And yeah, we just have 15 left to go.
15: 15 people left to go. Think about it across the week. Are you on the NPR News Instagram account? 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This has been a year of constant change, but we weathered it together. We are here in every corner of the state with reporters who live in all the different regions across the state, and we're part of this community too. We care about what you care about, and we are out there while you are working or in school, attending the legislative session. We're going to city council meetings. 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
16: And we have a comment that just came in from Pamela in Invergrove Heights that I'd like to read. So here's what she said. We need factual and objective news, especially now and well into the future. She made a donation and she says, this is in honor of my grandchildren, one of whom was just born yesterday.
15: Oh, congratulations.
16: Congratulations, Pamela. 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
18: Back to our guests in a moment, but first, we'd love your help with what's coming up tomorrow. We'll be joined by the authors of American Pope, a new biography on Pope Leo XIV. NPR journalists Daniel Burke and Scott Detrow covered the conclave when he became pope. Then they spent a year researching Leo's life to understand the man who now leads 1.4 billion Catholics around the world. They visited Robert Prevost's childhood parish in Chicago, met his college friends and seminary classmates, even traveled to Peru, where he worked as a missionary, and then as a bishop. What's your view of Pope Leo, and what role should religious leaders play in society today? What changes would you like to see from Pope Leo? Leave us a voicemail at 855-236-1212. We'd also love to hear from you if you're Catholic. Does your parish feel different with a new pope? How so? Call us at 855-236-1A1A or send an audio file using our app 1A Vox Pop, and we'll share what you know tomorrow. Now back to our conversation about prostate cancer. It's part of our series, In Good Health. We're here with Dr. Kirtland DeVille. He's a professor at Johns Hopkins University School of Medicine and clinical director of radiation oncology at Sibley Memorial Hospital. Dr. Yao Niami, a urologist, researcher, and surgeon at the University of Washington School of Medicine. And Dr. William Dayhut, a medical oncologist and the American Cancer Society's chief scientific officer. We got this message from Robert in St. Louis.
1: My father is battling metastatic prostate cancer. He's 82. It's been a real journey. And at one point he lost use of his legs because there's a tumor on his spine that caused a cord compression. But he's bounced back from that. And really the best advice we've received is about longevity of life versus trying to obviously eradicate the cancer at this point is impossible. So it's just about quality of life and adding time, as much time as we can to his life.
18: Robert, thanks for that message. Dr. Dayhut, if a patient's prostate cancer metastasizes, what kinds of conversations do you have with patients about options and next steps?
12: That's a great question. I think it's important to understand how much cancer that one has at that situation. The caller's situation about their dad is obviously a very dire situation. Or probably a combination of treatments to block the male hormone testosterone and usually radiation to that site are probably the best options. There are other men that have very small amount of cancer that has spread. And oftentimes our newer hormonal therapies are very effective at really reducing that cancer for years at a time. So the outcome is really very different than it might have been, certainly when I was training as a fellow, you know, back in the dark ages sometime. But.
18: We got this from Jim, who was diagnosed with prostate cancer 2 years ago. He emailed, "By far the worst part of treatment was the hormone therapy. This caused menopausal-like symptoms of hot flashes, night sweats, weight gain, and insomnia. Also, the testosterone level has remained low with its associated symptoms. Is this unusual?" I mean, you mentioned hormone therapy, Dr. Dayhut. What do you say?
12: Again, that's a really important question. Yes, sadly, the symptoms are fairly common. Men will have muscle loss, some brain fogginess sometimes, hot flashes, a decrease in sexual libido, and then oftentimes some depression too as part of it. The longer you're on the hormonal therapy, the less likely testosterone is to recover quickly. And men that are older often have a period of time where it's longer for things to come back. One exciting thing, we haven't said AI yet, but I'm going to have to say it right now,
18: okay,
12: is there's now some AI tests that are available for men who were to receive radiation that can help predict which men will benefit from having hormonal therapy added to the radiation, which I think is vastly important. Because the studies have shown for men in general, at the intermediate grade or above, some radiation improves how long they'll live, but not every man will benefit. And so that's why this new AI-based test actually can be very beneficial for patients.
0: Well, we also got this from David, a member of our text club, who says, my father had prostate cancer. He was diagnosed in his late 70s. We were all very concerned. Then his doctor gave him and us a prognosis. This cancer will proceed until it kills you sometime between your 130th and 150th birthday. In other words, you will live with this cancer until you die of something else. He died of COVID at the age of 96. Dr. Niami, I mean, research shows that many men will die with prostate cancer rather than from prostate cancer. How does that affect how you talk to patients about their options and the trade-offs between different courses of treatment?
10: Yeah, you know, this is a great question. And I think it takes us all the way back to the very beginning, you know, about early detection. And I think this is when we start introducing this concept of the many different ways in which prostate cancer may manifest. Our old chair here at the University of Washington describes prostate cancer as turtles, rabbits, and falcons, and the idea being that some move really, really slow and are really never really going to finish the race, and some, you know, we can get ahead of, and some may fly out of the coop early. And when I meet a patient, the first thing I actually do is try to contextualize what their cancer diagnosis means for them. Because for some men that I meet with a new diagnosis, their cancer is very, very aggressive. And we're talking about putting all three teams together. You know, you're likely, you know, going to need a hormone therapy. You may need radiation. We could consider surgery. All three of us are available. Some men, I'm telling, look, come back in 1 year and we'll repeat a biopsy. So not everyone is at the same point. It is true that the majority of men are going to have low-risk cancers. It's 50% or more that don't necessarily need treatment. But I think within that, I want to make sure that people understand that everyone's presentation is different. And that's why when your neighbor says, hey, I got proton, I should have proton, or you should have proton, that's not necessarily the best fit for you. Yeah. I always use this really cheesy skiing analogy. You know, most of our options for treatment and management get us to the same point, the bottom of the mountain, right? So they're equal, but the journey and the way in which we get there can be very different, and those experiences can be really different.
0: We got this from David in Akron, who says, I understand that these latest high-tech advances to treat cancer, notably proton treatment systems, are extremely expensive to build and operate. How does it make financial sense in comparison to conventional treatments that can provide comparable outcomes at a fraction of the cost? Dr. DeVille?
11: Yeah, I mean, you know, it's a very sort of almost niche conversation here, but I think the big picture around proton therapy for prostate cancer is understanding, is there a clinical benefit, a measurable clinical benefit that justifies the increased cost? And I would say that applies to any treatment regimen, tool, you know, our technology advances, our medications, our, you know, therapies, these hormonal therapies, the drugs. Everything in that we haven't talked about also our radiopharmaceutical therapy that is becoming, you know, increasingly utilized. And these, you know, advances may have high costs, and I think it's up for us from the standpoint of kind of healthcare society, you know, healthcare costs and things, to really understand the value that those treatments are bringing and demonstrate, you know, what are the measurable improvements? Is it survival? Is it functional quality of life and those sorts of issues. And so, yes, there are a lot of costs that, you know, limit just whether an institution or a system can have certain therapies or whether even broad parts of the country have access. I mean, there was let alone proton therapy, there was a recent study that came out that demonstrated that a vast majority of the population in the United States doesn't live in a county that actually has radiation treatment at all. Mm. So they don't have access to to basic, you know, radiation treatments or things that may prolong their survival in the context of, you know, prostate cancer that we're talking about. So, so, you know, it can be something that patients bring up or people considering, hey, I've heard these, you know, machines are expensive. But yes, we are constantly trying to push the edge and push the boundary and improve outcomes for patients. And so these do come at costly gain sometime to the system.
0: Well, Dr. Niami, as we're talking about health disparities, as we mentioned earlier, Black men are roughly twice as likely to be diagnosed with prostate cancer and more than twice as likely to die from it. And you researched this specifically. What's driving that disparity?
10: Well, I think if you talk to any health disparity, health equity researcher, I'll tell you that the answer is simple and complex. And simple in some ways because we know access to care drives a lot of what we see. But there's a complexity in what initiates cancer. Why do Black men develop more cancer? It's not just genetic, as Dr. Dehut alluded to. There has to be some interaction with other risk factors. What do people know about prostate cancer? I mean, a lot of what we're spending time doing, and I work with quite a few health advocates, is just trying to raise awareness. You know, and I thought this year Novartis did us a favor with their Relax Your Tight Ends commercial during the Super Bowl. That got a lot of men talking about prostate cancer. I also think recent events with our former President Biden, for instance, leader of the military, you know, being diagnosed have spurred a lot of conversations. But it's very complicated. You know, I think at the end of the day, we have a lot more cancer in among Black men, about 70 to 80% more. Then they're far too frequently diagnosed late because of a lack of access to early detection or utilization of early detection. And then sadly, here in the U.S., when diagnosed, Black men are more likely to go untreated or undertreated. And those things all are big factors into why we see a twofold increased risk of death.
0: We're speaking to urologist and surgeon Dr. Yao Niami, also with us American Cancer Society Chief Scientific Officer Dr. William Dehut, and radiation oncologist Dr. Kirtland DeVille. I'm Jen White. 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
15: I'm Angela Davis here at Minnesota Public Radio, reminding you about our fall member drive. My colleague Sam Struess is here in the studio with me. Sam is one of our digital producers. And Sam, you have some great news to share with everybody.
16: Yes. So we have officially met our goal. We had 304 people contribute. So we beat it by four people, actually.
15: Yes. 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Thank you. We met the challenge. 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Sam, this is great.
16: Yes, this is very exciting. And I'd like to read some comments from our members. So Mark in Monticello, he says, I've been an NPR listener for many decades now. My radio is always on NPR in the car. And now when I get home from work in the afternoon, I sit down to decompress from the day and listen to a couple hours of NPR. And Lisa from Farmington, she says, in an ever-changing world, I love that NPR keeps me current on today's issues. I love your guests, and your staff does an amazing job in their interviews of the guests. I feel NPR is honest, diligent, and also very entertaining. Thanks for all you do.
15: We can be funny sometimes. We can keep it light.
16: Very funny.
15: What I love hosting the 9 a.m. talk show is that, you know, we take phone calls from listeners, which is great. It adds spontaneity. It adds like just so much flavor to the conversation. And I'm always amazed and just deeply grateful that people will share fantastic questions, but also very deeply personal stories. And as we talk about, you know, the 9 a.m. call-in show, like our goal is like we want to have the conversations that you are having, but bringing people to the microphone who have expertise, whether it's a degree in something or lived experience, and just having open and honest conversations, things that we're all curious about, but also to talk about things and topics that we avoid because maybe there just isn't anyone to talk to about it. But many of us are eager to be heard or to tell our stories. And so that is part of what we do here at NPR News. Keep us funded. 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Again, by the end of the week, we're hoping to get 11,000 new and renewing members. That's what we know we need so we can continue this next cycle as we particularly go into the election season. My goodness, you have to keep up with what's going on. NPRnews.org or 800-227-2811. Sam, remind the folks like where they can find us. We're everywhere. We're all over social media.
16: We are in so many places. So as you mentioned, I run our Instagram at NPR News, and then we're also on TikTok.
15: Remind the folks like where they can find us. We're everywhere. We're all over social media.
16: We are in so many places. So as you mentioned, I run our Instagram.

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1: 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Here in the Twin Cities, let's take a look at the weather. 68 degrees right now. We can look forward to some sunshine this afternoon. Highs will reach the lower 70s. A beautiful fall day. Tonight, lows in the upper 40s, so cooler tonight. Tomorrow's Thursday, mostly sunny. Tomorrow, highs in the mid-60s. And tomorrow night, expect those temps to be in the upper 40s. On Friday, here in the metro area, looks like it'll be mostly sunny. Highs in the lower 70s and lows around 60 degrees. Saturday, breezy. Highs in the lower 80s.
4: Live from NPR News, I'm Lakshmi Singh. President Trump's war with Iran and the cost it's putting on Maine was central to the first debate between Republican Senator Susan Collins and challenger Troy Jackson. Maine Public Steve Missler has more.
5: Collins offered her sharpest critique yet of the war as its effects drive up gas and heating oil prices.
6: I think that it is not well thought out. It has caused adverse circumstances in terms of the cost of global oil.
5: Jackson blamed Collins for initially supporting the war and said that her push to release foreign oil reserves will provide little relief for Mainers.
7: Senator Collins threw Maine in a hole, and she threw us a short rope with this 100 million barrel deal. I mean, how long is that going to last? Not very long.
5: The debate was the first of four between the two candidates in a race that could determine which party controls the Senate next year. For NPR News, I'm Steve Missler in Brunswick, Maine.
4: Consumers are feeling the rising cost of borrowing money and everything from mortgages to car loans. Here's NPR Stephen Basaha.
8: Carrie Goldstein wants to move to a more walkable suburb near Cleveland.
9: You know, the mortgage rates being what they are, above 7% now, and the houses just generally getting less for your money, the square footage, you know, you just can't justify the move.
8: She also can't justify a new car. Interest rates for car loans typically follow the Federal Reserve's benchmark rate, which moved up last month. That adds to the car price sticker shock.
9: You can't go and get a car for $150 or $180 bucks anymore a month.
8: The Fed will meet later this month to decide if it will raise rates again. Policymakers have signaled that could happen before the end of the year. Stephen Basaha, NPR News.
4: Attorneys for death row inmate Krista Pike say she's awake a week after Tennessee authorities tried and failed to execute her by lethal injection for a 1995 murder of a classmate. Pike's lawyers argue their client was unlawfully subjected to cruel and unusual punishment. They're due in court this hour. Today marks 3 years since Hamas launched its surprise attack on Israel. As memorials are being held across the country, many Israelis are grappling with new reports that Prime Minister Benjamin Netanyahu was warned about an impending attack. NPR's Kat Lonsdorf has the latest from Tel Aviv.
10: Officials in both Egypt and the United Arab Emirates repeatedly warned Netanyahu about a serious looming attack

0: Hamas from Gaza in 2023. NPR has spoken to four people in the Middle East with knowledge of those warnings. First reported by the Israeli newspaper Haaretz, as well as The Atlantic and The New York Times, the revelations are dominating conversations in Israel, just weeks before national elections that will determine Netanyahu's political future. Netanyahu has denied he was warned, calling the reports fake news, and filing a defamation lawsuit last week against the Israeli outlets that published them. Kat Lonsdorf, NPR News, Tel Aviv.
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3: For NPR News in the Twin Cities, I'm Emily Reese. Law enforcement leaders in the metro area are concerned about gang violence, Ahmed Hassan reports.
4: Law enforcement says shootings that happened in Bloomington, Eden Prairie, and Edina in the last 4 days were all gang-related. They say many gangs are active across the Twin Cities metro, with members primarily involved in gun-related offenses and violent crime. Hennepin County Sheriff Dawana Witt says a lot of the gang members are purchasing the guns legally.
5: I think it's ridiculous that you have to be 25 to rent a car, but you can be 18 and get a gun, you know. However, you know, in respect to people's right to carry, I think that that's something that should be honored, but we also need to be smarter about the fact that some people don't have the mentality, the maturity to have guns.
4: Witt says she's talked with several police chiefs about creating a Hennepin County gang task force. I am Ahmed Hassan.
3: Closing arguments are set to take place today in Anoka County in the trial of a Columbia Heights man accused of killing his 16-year-old son. 39-year-old Jordan Dupree Collins is charged with second-degree murder in the death of Manny Collins. The teen's remains were found in an Elk River landfill in June of 2025, weeks after he went missing. The jury will start deliberations after today's closing arguments. A man and his dog received minor injuries from an early morning encounter with a bear in northeastern Minnesota. Andrew Krieger reports.
6: It happened at about 4:30 Monday morning in Solway Township, west of Duluth. The Minnesota DNR says the man let his dogs out and a bear pinned one of the dogs to the ground. The man was bitten when he kicked at the bear to get it off the dog. The bear was gone by the time a conservation officer arrived. The man declined medical care and planned to take the dog to be evaluated by a vet. The DNR says it appears the bear was acting defensively after being startled. It may have been attracted to bird feeders on the property. If you live in areas populated by bears, the DNR says you should remove potential food sources, including bird feeders. Turning on a light and making some noise before letting dogs outside at night can also help ensure a bear is not startled. I'm Andrew Krieger.
3: Nice and sunny today for Minnesota. Highs will be in the mid-60s in the northwest, low 70s in the southeast. 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
7: This is 1A. I'm Jen White. Many Americans are feeling the effects of high inflation, especially at the gas pump and the grocery store, and it's led to some tough economic decisions. As food prices rise, 67% of U.S. households say they consider animal proteins like meat, seafood, eggs, and dairy a luxury. That's according to a July survey from MarketBeat, a financial media and research company. But some of you have been eating plant-based long before prices jumped. Either way, we could all use some inspiration in the kitchen, so today we're focusing on plant-based alternatives. Whether you're vegan or vegetarian or just in a financial pinch, we're discussing how to incorporate more plant-based dishes into your diet this fall. Joining us for this conversation is Mark Bittman. He's a food journalist and former columnist for the New York Times. His new book is called How to Cook Everything Vegan. Mark, welcome to the program.
8: Great to be here. Thanks for having me.
7: Also with us, Alicia Kennedy. She's a food and drink writer. She's also the author of No Meat Required, The Cultural History and Culinary Future of Plant-Based Eating and On Eating, The Making and Unmaking of My Appetites. Alicia, welcome.
9: Thanks so much for having me.
7: And Dalia Colon. She's the executive producer and host of The Zest. That's a podcast from WUSF Public Media and NPR centered on Floridians and their cooking. Her cookbook is called The Florida Vegetarian Cookbook. Dalia, welcome back to the program.
10: Thank you so much.
7: And we want to hear from you, too. If you're thinking about incorporating plant-based dishes into your diet, what questions do you have about it? What challenges are you having? We'd also love to hear from you if you're vegan or vegetarian. What are some of your favorite plant-based dishes? Email us at 1a@wamu.org. And a quick reminder that in general, vegetarians don't eat meat or fish, but still eat dairy products, while vegans don't eat any animal products. So no meat, no fish, no eggs, no dairy. Mark, your How to Cook Everything series includes books focused on kids, on baking, grilling, basics, even how to cook everything fast. Why did you want to focus on vegan cooking now?
8: It's just that for years I've been saying that, and everybody knows this, that we need to be eating more plant-based food. And there's not a great word for saying that other than vegan. So that explains the title. The logic behind the title is that for environmental and health and economic and other reasons, we in the West, but particularly in the USA, eat way too many animal products. And whatever people can do to work more plant-based food into their diets is a good thing. And I wanted to do a book that focused exclusively on that.
7: Alicia, I think sometimes the phrases plant-based and vegan are used interchangeably. We briefly described the difference between veganism and vegetarianism at the top of the program. But when we say a dish is plant-based, what does that mean? What does that mean to you?
9: Well, usually it would mean something extremely similar to vegan, but there are some products where it might say it's plant-based and there's an egg thrown in there, there's maybe a little dairy thrown in there. So sometimes it can be confusing as a marketing term because it doesn't have sort of a truly defined meaning. And it was developed really to take some of the baggage off of the word vegan, so, you know, to make it a little bit more appealing to people in the 90s. So they can be used interchangeably, but I'd say if you're seeing plant-based as a marketing term and you want to be vegan, you're going to have to double check the labels.
7: Well, let's go to our first message from Tiffany in Maryland.
11: I am transitioning to a plant-based diet. My greatest struggle is getting enough protein to meet my daily protein need, especially during this season of menopause, where that is so important to maintain muscle mass. Help, please. The struggle is real.
7: Yes, Tiffany, the struggle is quite real. Thanks for that message. Dalia, any advice about hitting those protein goals even while eating more plant-based food?
12: Absolutely. That's probably the number one question we all get is, where do you get your protein? It doesn't have to be the meat and three that we grew up with, like a hunk of meat on the plate with, you know, mashed potatoes and a couple of vegetables. The protein can hide in all kinds of places. It could be a nut-based sauce with like nutritional yeast as the base. It can be something like a hummus. You can sneak tofu and nuts into things you already use, like a jar of marinara sauce. I love adding protein to salads. So things like pumpkin seeds are very high in protein, edamame, farro. So just kind of thinking outside the box, even desserts. Like if you've ever had a chickpea cookie dough, don't knock it before you try it.
7: Okay, that you're stretching me on that one, but I'm willing to give anything a shot. Alicia, what are some plant-based protein options that you think we may be overlooking? I mean, Dalia just gave us a really good list right there.
9: She did. But I also think, you know, in the morning, it can be really easy to start your day with a ton of protein. You know, soy milk, peanut butter, and hemp hearts as the base of a smoothie is going to give you 26 grams of protein right off the bat. And so then from there, you can, you know, add things like some silken tofu, maybe have a silken tofu salad for lunch, you know, which is really delicious with a soy-based dressing. Dalia was talking about chickpea flour. Chickpea flour is huge. You know, for dinner too, you can have a farinata. You can have, you know, a chickpea omelet. There's a lot to do with chickpea flour that ends up really delicious.
7: Well, Mark, I think for omnivores who are maybe trying to shift away from that meat and three Dalia was talking about, it can be a little difficult to think outside of the box and to figure out how to incorporate more plant-based alternatives into our diets. What are just some good basic first steps?
8: You know, I would challenge that a little bit because everybody eats plant-based food all the time. They just don't think of it that way. Oh. And, you know, we're going to sit here and we're going to talk about legumes, which are the world's most important source of protein. And we're going to talk about tofu, and we're going to talk about
10: different vegetables and so on. But, you know, spaghetti with tomato sauce is a vegan dish. So, and for that matter, so are French fries. So it's not as if people don't eat plant-based food. They do. The question is, what's the balance? And how do you integrate more of that, of these kinds of foods into your diet? And you know, to me, the answer is just make those foods more appealing. So that's the idea behind how to cook everything vegan. And, you know, I can talk specifically about stuff, but the ideas that Alicia just gave are great. I think many ideas will come up in the course of this conversation.
13: I mean, well, let's start with some recipes now, Alicia. You have a recipe that's great for beginners. It's packed with protein. It's your beans escabeche. So just kind of walk us through that dish, the flavors, what goes into it. How do you make it?
9: Yeah, so this was inspired by the yuca and escabeche that you'll get in a lot of places in Puerto Rico. So if you go out for lechon in Puerto Rico and you're a vegetarian, you're going to end up eating yuca and escabeche, which is a vinegar-based, like marinated root vegetable. But what I did is I did it to beans. And so you can use basically any bean you have around. It's great with chickpeas. It's great with pigeon peas. It's great with white beans. And you cook it with a sofrito, which is a blend of herbs and peppers and whatever spices you might really like. And you cook those beans with the vinegar, the sofrito, and it just turns into this really, really fabulous side dish that, you know, you can eat with plantain chips, you can eat with tortilla chips, you can do a lot of things with it. And it's just a really nice, easy and flavorful way to incorporate a little more bean excitement into your life.
13: And we'll definitely share all of the recipes we talk about on our website, the1a.org. Alicia, if you want to make that beans escabeche the center of your plate, what can you pair it with other than, you know, the chips that you mentioned?
9: So chips, and then you can add a salad, always eating salads. You can grill some tofu, do some nice grilled mushrooms, maybe. It depends on your vibe. Obviously, tofu is such a go-to as a vegan. Like, I get the big packs at Costco. I press it, I bake it, I have it ready to go. So, any sort of marinade you want to put on a tofu as your main protein, your beans on the side, your chips, and a salad, I think that works.
13: Makes for a good meal. Dalia, you're a Floridian. You're big on eating the local cuisine and also, you know, kind of drawing from the foods you find in your community seasonally. What tips do you have about how people can eat more seasonally wherever they live?
14: Well, we're so fortunate in Florida to have all of these farmers markets. I mean, you'll be driving and there will be a guy on the side of the road like selling watermelons out of a truck. So I'm always looking for what's in season that way. I mean, there are apps now like FarmHop and Farmish that can steer you to local food. So that's always a great place to start. And this is a little bit outside the box, but even like Facebook Marketplace, someone gave me a plant and I was looking for another plant to mate it with. And there are a ton of people selling plants. So what you see for sale in your area, that's usually what's local.
13: Well, we are already hearing from so many of you. Jessica says, after a recent cancer diagnosis, I intentionally incorporated more vegetables and whole grains into my diet. One of my favorites is a quesadilla. It's super easy to saute some peppers and onions and add rice, cheese, and beans to toast on a tortilla, garnish with salsa, and it's a perfect meal or snack. And Cindy writes, my favorite vegan recipes are veggie chili with three kinds of beans, three kinds of sweet peppers, zucchini, corn, and tomatoes. A close second is a lentil sloppy joe mix from plant-based on a budget, full of flavor, and it's just delicious. Well, if you eat vegetarian or vegan, or you're just incorporating more plant-based foods into your diet, we'd love to hear from you. What are your favorite dishes to prepare? And if you have questions for our experts, we'd love to hear that too. Email us at 1a@wamu.org. We're talking to food journalists Dalia Colon, Alicia Kennedy, and Mark Bittman. And up next, it's already been mentioned, tofu. It's a bit of a blank slate when it comes to flavor, but with the right recipe, it can become a mainstay of plant-based cooking. Our guests bring us tofu recipes coming up. This is 1A.

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2: Well, good morning. It's Wednesday, October 7th. You're listening to 1A on NPR News, getting some good vegan recipes. NPR's Fall Member Drive is happening this week. 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We've got election season. We're in full swing of that right now. We've had debates on NPR News. We've got a couple more at least coming up. There's one this Friday between candidates in the 2nd Congressional District. And next Friday, we've got a Senate debate between Michelle Tafoya and Peggy Flanagan. That's coming up on NPR News, and we're able to provide that for you because of your support. 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Lovely day. Cooler than it was yesterday, but still about 10 degrees warmer than normal. NPR meteorologist Sven Sundgaard says we'll get some wind gusts too, some sunshine, low 70s in the south to the low 60s in the north. And you can learn more on the Updraft blog over at nprnews.org/updraft.
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4: This is 1A. I'm Jen White. We're discussing plant-based cooking with Mark Bittman. He's a food journalist and former columnist for the New York Times. His new book is called How to Cook Everything Vegan. Also with us, Alicia Kennedy. She's a food and drink writer and the author of No Meat Required, The Cultural History and Culinary Future of Plant-Based Eating, and On Eating, The Making and Unmaking of My Appetites. And Aaliyah Cologne. She's the executive producer and host of The Zest. That's a podcast from WUSF Public Media and NPR centered on Floridians and their cooking. Her cookbook is called The Florida Vegetarian Cookbook. We're also hearing from lots of you.
5: I've been a vegetarian for like maybe 20 years, but over the past 1 to 2 years, I went full plant-based. And what got me to do that was reading the How Not To series by Dr. Michael Greger, which is basically how not to die, how not to diet, how not to age. And those books are just so amazing if you're thinking about going full plant-based or vegan, because they're full of quality research-backed data that give all these benefits of doing it. And with those books comes the cookbooks. And the cookbooks could not be easier. The recipes are so delicious, 100% plant-based. I like it. My spouse likes it. Even like some of my kids will eat it.
4: Thanks for that message. We also heard from Cindy, who says, we've been vegetarian and vegan for at least 2 decades. I used to keep a list of websites to find recipes, but there are so many creative folks out there, keeping a list is no longer necessary. My current favorite is a plant based on a budget. Also, I'd recommend getting an Instapot. I cooked batches of rice or beans and freeze them in small portions. We eat this way for our health as well as the health of animals and the planet. We'd love to hear from you if you're vegan or vegetarian. What are some of your favorite plant-based dishes? Maybe you're thinking about incorporating more plant-centered foods into your diet, and you're seeing maybe like a certain vegetable or fruit that's in season, and you're trying to figure out what to do with it. Send us your questions. Email us at 1a@wamu.org. We got this from Rodney, who says, I think eating vegetarian foods is healthy, but can you explain if protein and fats from plants is equivalent to those from animals? How can you get the hemoglobin or iron and cholesterol equivalent? Dalia?
6: Oh, I was hoping you would call on someone else. I don't think it's exactly equivalent, but there are supplements you can take. There are like vegan collagen, quote unquote, supplements. I take those. And I've been a vegetarian for almost 15 years and healthy blood work and everything.
4: Alicia, anything to add there?
7: You know, there are so many amino acids that you'll get if you, you know, use the right combination of nuts, seeds, legumes, grains. You know, I don't think you have to worry about these things as much as people might assume they have to worry about it. You know, there's iron in kale, there's iron in spinach. You know, as long as you're eating a diversity of foods, I think you're probably going to be okay, and supplement if there's anything you're lacking.
4: Well, let's go back to our voicemail box. We got this message from Ryan and Maya in Oregon.
8: We went vegan exactly a year ago, mostly due to issues with allergens and food-based issues. Our favorite thing that we have discovered recently is, we found it on YouTube, it's a mix of 2 cups of flour, 1 cup of the dry peanut butter from Costco, and 1 block of tofu, and we just mix it all together and mash it out, bake it at 350 for 30 to 45 minutes, and it's absolutely amazing. It's filling, and it tastes great.
4: Ryan, Maya, thanks for that message. Okay, Mark, let's talk tofu. First, what is it?
9: It's coagulated soy milk. It's soy cheese, basically.
4: Now, as I said a little bit earlier, it's a bit of a blank slate flavor-wise, but it can vary texturally. What are the different textures you might find in tofu, Mark?
9: I mean, they've become almost infinite, from silken, which is very fragile, to extra firm and even pressed. So if you can imagine a range of, again, it's not unlike cheese. If you can imagine a range of cheese from something as soft as cottage cheese or even Greek yogurt to something as firm as Parmesan, it's all in there.
4: So, Dalia, because it is sort of this blank slate of flavor, but you have a lot of variation in the texture, it's very versatile. So when you think about things people can do with tofu, what comes to mind for you first?
6: Well, I love what your caller said about making sort of a peanut butter dessert. I will be trying that. Another dessert that's fun to make with tofu is kind of a chocolate pudding with the silken tofu that Mark mentioned. You add some cocoa powder, dates, blend that up, and it's incredible. You honestly would not be able to tell the difference. I mentioned earlier you can make a cheesy sauce with tofu because it replicates that creamy texture so well. So you put some tofu, nutritional yeast, maybe some garlic, paprika, and then some citrus, and you blend that up and you've got yourself like a nacho cheese sauce, or you can even do like a macaroni and cheese with some panko breadcrumbs. And then if you get the firm tofu, marinate it, but leave out the water and the oil, because tofu is very watery, and I think that's where a lot of us get in trouble. So we have to do things to get the water out, which could be pressing it, marinating it without the oil, because oil and water are not friends, until the last minute you're ready to air fry it or something like that. Another thing you can do is actually cut it into cubes and boil it in salt water for a few minutes, and it will help draw out some of that salinity. Hmm. And then you can bake it or air fry it. You toss it in some panko breadcrumbs, and now you have almost like a nugget, which is great for kids too.
4: Alicia, your favorite way to prepare tofu?
7: My favorite way is definitely like a sweet and sour sauce. You know, I like to prep the cubes in the morning if I know I'm doing it for dinner. So I press it, chop it up, put it in the oven at like 350, tossed in cornstarch, salt, and pepper. And then once that's golden brown, it's ready to be, you can turn it into like anything. But I usually end up making sort of a sweet and sour sauce it's based on Hetty McKinnon's recipe, which is in the New York Times. And it's just really, really delicious, really foolproof. And I just toss it in that glaze in a pan, and it reduces down and it becomes really sticky and delicious.
4: Mark, what about you? Do you have a favorite tofu preparation?
9: I mean, I've become obsessed by this slow roasting tofu, which especially slow roasting silken or soft tofu, and it just turns into, all the water gets driven out. It eventually becomes crisp and tender, and it's, you know, I'm not big into meat substitutes, but if you're looking for one, this is just incredible.
4: When you say slow roasting, what temperature, how long?
9: 300, 325, and a long time, an hour and a half, 2 hours. I mean, it sort of depends on where it's, how much water is in it when it starts, whether it's silken or soft. But you don't have to do anything. It's just in there, but it does take a while.
4: Do you have to, you know, oil the pan? Are you? I'm imagining sort of like a big baking sheet, but you don't want it to stick, I'm assuming, so...
9: much water in there that for the first hour, the water's just being driven out, and it does get, might get even deep enough for a sheet pan to be too shallow. Oh, so wow. I put it in a, like a saute pan, and yes, with oil.
4: Well, let's go back to our inbox. Here's one we got from Eric in Florida.
10: I love eating vegan and vegetarian food, but I just cannot help the feeling of eating meat and how it makes you feel more full. And I've never been able to really defeat the challenge of, you know, of giving up meat entirely. Something about satiating me or nutrition, I'm not sure. I will say, though, that the quality of food does make a difference. When visiting friends in England who are vegan and they cook dinner, I could eat their dishes for the rest of my life. But there's some quality to the ingredients over there that just makes them more satiating.
4: Dalia, your thoughts on your fellow Floridians' challenges here?
6: Yeah, I mean, I do think the quality makes a difference, because when you start with quality ingredients, you don't have to do a lot. And if you're loading up, say, a salad the way we talked about with, you know, some farro and maybe some spinach and some pepitas and layers of protein and fiber, you will be stuffed. I actually was eating a salad at my son's soccer game a year ago, and the other parents were eyeing me because they didn't want to eat what was at the concession stand. I ended up selling salads at every soccer practice for the remainder of the year.
4: Wow.
6: And one adult could get, you know, two or three meals out of that. I would also say you don't have to do it overnight, and don't let perfect be the enemy of good. So if you're leaning into eating more plants, but you want to throw some chicken breast on there, I don't think there's anything wrong with that.
4: Well, I want to talk about what sounds like a pretty hearty meal, Mark, and that's your classic bean burger. Tell us how you make it.
9: I just want to jump on something Dalia just said, because, you know, we're not talking about becoming vegan, or I'm not talking about becoming vegans here. And the omnivorous diet that's more heavy in plants is kind of ideal for most people. Mm-hmm. And if we're hearing some caller saying, well, I'd like to be vegan, but there's a challenge, I'm not getting enough of this, I'm not getting full, et cetera, there's nothing wrong, from my perspective, there's nothing wrong with being omnivorous, heavily slanted towards plants, mm-hmm. as opposed to the meat and three that you started off talking about. And if you still want me to talk about the bean burger, I'm happy to do that.
4: I would love for you to talk about the bean burger, Mark.
9: I mean, this is, again, this, I think, you know, we've seen so much Beyond Meat and Impossible Burger and all this kind of very weird, ultra-processed meat substitutes in the last decade or so. And there's some very classic recipes of using beans and grains to make patties, and patties are basically burgers. So the one that I've been making for years and years is mostly beans, can be any color, mixed with oats and onion and chili powder and oil and kind of anything else that tastes good that you'd want to put in there. And it's a bit of a process, but the result is fantastic.
4: And are you grinding those up? Are you sort of mashing them into a paste?
9: Chilling them, making them into patties, chilling them, and then cooking them normally. I mean, and it's so good. And I'm not going to say, oh, it tastes just like meat, because that's stupid, but it tastes really good, which is fine.
4: We're talking to food journalists Mark Bittman, Alicia Kennedy, and Dalia Cologne. We're also hearing from you, Angela emails, one of my favorite vegan dishes is a roasted casserole. I clean and tear my kale. Once in a bowl, I drizzle olive oil, season it with cumin, onion, and garlic powder, and a pinch of sea salt. I then slice onions, add big chunks of sweet potato, and crumble extra firm tofu. This is covered, placed in a preheated oven at 450, and roasted for 30 minutes. It can't be beat for a balanced and easy meal. The tofu is $3. The kale is at most $6. The potatoes are $1.50, and the onion is 90 cents. This meal lasts me, a single person, 4 days. Oh, and if I have saved orange peels, that's placed on top just to add aroma. Yummy. Well, keep sending your ideas and questions our way. Email us at 1A@WAMU.org. I'm Jen White. You're listening to 1A. We got heard from Kathy, who says, I struggle with irritable bowel syndrome and beans, onions, and garlic are no-go. How do I make a plant-based diet work if I can't eat beans? And Violet also says, thank you for this conversation on plant-based diets. I've been trying to eat a plant-based diet for about two years now for health, but also environmental reasons. I struggle with IBS and find it difficult to eat enough plant-based protein because of the amount of fiber often found in beans and in combination with vegetables. Are there any suggestions as to how to manage IBS while eating a plant-based diet? Alicia, any thoughts?
7: I think you just have to talk to perhaps a doctor, perhaps a nutritionist, and figure out what is best there. And it's probably going to come back to what Mark was talking about, which is don't let, and what Dahlia was saying, don't let perfect be the enemy of good. How can you, you know, switch your diet over to the most plant-based rather than seeking a perfect vegan diet? You know, how can you just incorporate more of these things that you actually can eat that don't irritate your system? And what does that look like? And how can you, you know, do that while cutting back on the animal products?
4: Well, let's get to some more recipes, Dahlia. You wanted to talk about a butternut squash pasta bake. That sounds great for fall. Talk us through it.
11: Yeah, I love this because it's like mac and cheese adjacent. Mm-hmm. It incorporates squash, which just feels so fall-like to me. And you could throw in maybe some chopped veggies that you have left over, top it again with some panko breadcrumbs. It's great for kids. I'm a mom, so I'm always thinking, like, how can I avoid making like five different dinners every night? It freezes well. It's kind of the total package. And something we haven't talked about yet is fall, we may eat a little differently, but our schedules also look a little different. Like, this is a very busy season for a lot of people. And so, as your caller mentioned, yes, we want to incorporate plants, but we need to do it in a way that fits our life. So things like the butternut squash pasta bake, where you can take the leftovers for lunch in your thermos, things like calzones or the chilies are great because I need a food that can be eaten at like 4 p.m. or 10 p.m. because in between we've got all these sports.
4: Yeah. So walk us through the butternut squash pasta bake.
11: Okay, so you're going to start with cashews, which are kind of a blank canvas. You could also do this with tofu. You're going to go ahead and cook your pasta as you normally would. And then I have a Vitamix. So if you have a food processor or a strong blender, you just throw in your cubed squash. You can even buy that pre-chopped at your grocery store. Some vegetable broth, nutritional yeast, a lemon, salt and pepper to taste. And now you have this really creamy cheese-like sauce that you can use for literally anything. So you can toss that with pasta, top it with breadcrumbs and bake it, and that's one meal, but maybe you wanna double the sauce and have taco night the next night, something like that.
4: And are you cooking the squash before you put it in the blender?
11: I am roasting the squash, but you could also, honestly, I think the blender would just blend it all up. And you can also substitute sweet potatoes if you prefer that.
4: Mm. Squash is one of my favorite vegetables. I absolutely love that gourd. Alicia, any thoughts about something fun to do with it this time of year?
7: Oh, yeah. Well, I have a recipe for pasillos, like an empanada, a fried empanada that's filled with butternut squash. But I think the simplest and nicest thing you can do with squash this time of year is to either roast it or saute it. Cut it very slim to saute. And I love to brush it in hot honey, like Calabrian chilies and a little honey. And then you can add that to a salad. You can add it to a wrap. You can have it as a side dish. But it goes really, really well with the flavors of Calabrian chilies and a nice honey.
4: Well, we got this message from Una who says, my advice for people when they want to go plant-based is to look at your current favorite foods and ask how they can become vegetarian. I figured out my family's Thanksgiving meals were basically plant-based. I just had to replace animal broth with vegetable broth. I replaced the meat in our greens with vegan bacon. Instead of frying with meat grease, I used vegetable oil. It's much less overwhelming this way. Well, we're speaking to food journalists Dahlia Cologne, Alicia Kennedy, and Mark Bittman about doing more plant-based cooking and eating. If you have questions or suggestions, email us 1A@WAMU.org. We'll be right back.

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2: 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Good morning, Emily Reese here with you. And coming up at noon, Nina Morney and Minnesota Today. NPR News is your place to find political coverage this fall, coming up next Friday, October 16th. 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Last Friday, we held a debate between the candidates for Attorney General. 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It's sunny and 57 in Bemidji.
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4: Back to our conversation on plant-based eating and cooking with Mark Bittman. He's a food journalist and former columnist for the New York Times. His new book is called How to Cook Everything Vegan. Also with us is Alicia Kennedy. She's a food and drink writer and author of No Meat Required, The Cultural History and Culinary Future of Plant-Based Eating, and On Eating, The Making and Unmaking of My Appetites. And Dalia Cologne. She's the executive producer and host of The Zest. That's a podcast from WUSF Public Media and NPR, centered on Floridians and their cooking. Her cookbook is called The Florida Vegetarian Cookbook. We got this question from Peggy, who says, my daughter-in-law is vegan, but used to love macaroni and cheese. I have found good cheese alternatives, but what are good half and half or cream or milk alternatives? Mark, something that Peggy can switch out for half and half or cream?
5: I mean, if you're willing to make it yourself, there's every milk or cream imaginable, from coconut milk to cashew milk, soy milk, oat milk. All of that you can make at home, and recipes for all of those are in the book. But obviously now those things are popular enough so that they're in supermarkets, in markets in general, everywhere. And the disadvantage of making it is that it's a bit of a hassle. The disadvantage of buying it is that you're usually buying things with more than just water and the main ingredient in it, and they're more expensive. So both options are out there.
4: We also got this from Lauren, who says, my son and I are both vegetarians, but I'm finding it incredibly difficult to transition back to veganism. I've been a vegetarian since I was 11 and had been vegan for about 3 years when I got pregnant at 37. Because I was recently unemployed and alone, I relied heavily on SNAP benefits. I went back to eating dairy at that point. Though I raised my now 8-year-old son vegetarian, I struggled to switch back. He loves cheese, and the replacements are mostly horrible. It's not about the stretch, it's the taste. I wonder, are there tricks for weaning a child of his age off cheese when his favorite foods are cheese sandwiches and mac and cheese? Dalia, you're a mom, so I'm going to come to you on this. And I know we talked about, you know, look, you don't have to go fully plant-based, but if she's looking for some cheese alternatives that might be pleasing to her son's palate, any advice?
6: I feel her pain because I am not a fan of most of the store-bought cheese alternatives. I've mentioned a couple times ways to make your own at home. Something I did with my kids, and we actually did this with apples, but you could do it with cheese as well, was to gamify it and have a taste test. So this is an experiment where, you know, it's fall. We've got that like freshly sharpened number two pencil energy. So this is a time for fresh starts, new routines. Fall is kind of like the second January. So this is a great time to take your son to the store, maybe pick out a few different plant-based cheeses. You could do a blind taste test. We had some of those leftover COVID masks, so we use them as like blindfolds at home, and come up with a ranking system, you know, taste, texture, appearance, and let him really lead the way.
4: Well, we got this from Ryan, who emails, my wife and I have been vegan for 9 years. Obviously, tofu is one of the most popular foods that gets talked about, but a sleeper one is jackfruit. When prepared correctly, it tastes just like pulled pork and can also be used in tacos or soups and stews. It's amazing. Alicia, I saw you nodding your head. Tell us about jackfruit and what we can do with it.
7: So jackfruit usually comes in a can. So you can, of course, deal with a big fruit from the tree. It's spiky. It's sticky. I don't recommend it, especially as a first-time maker of jackfruit. But it's pretty easy to find in a can at any, you know, natural grocer or probably a Whole Foods. And you make it basically with the same processes that you would make chicken, that you would make the pork that the caller was talking about. You know, you can season it and marinate it. I have done a lot of different things with jackfruit, but one of my favorites is to marinate it in a mint cilantro sort of chimichurri type sauce and to barbecue it, to grill it. And so it really does hold up on a skewer when you leave the chunks a lot bigger. And if you want to shred it, you can put it in oil on a pan and it'll burn. Brown up and cook up with any sort of seasoning that you want. And so it really does fulfill that type of textural desire that you might have for the pulled pork, for the shredded chicken, in the taco, in the burrito bowl, wherever that might be.
4: And what does it taste like prior to seasoning or marinating it?
7: It has a fruit texture. It's fruit. So you taste it and it might be a little bit on the sweeter side. It has a sort of a texture akin to maybe a mango, but that's just texturally. It's something. It's an interesting texture, but when you cook it, that sort of sweetness goes away, and it really becomes whatever you want it to be.
4: Well, let's go to another question from you. Jessica says, we eat a lot of plant-based meals, but I often run into vegan recipes with nuts and vegetarian recipes with eggs. But I have an egg allergy and my husband has a nut allergy. What are some good substitutes in these cases? I kind of would like to hear from everybody on this, Mark.
5: I don't see a substitute as whatever works for you. I mean, there really are no substitutes for nuts except seeds, so it sort of depends what the allergy is. It's hard to speak generally about this. And what was the other?
4: Eggs.
5: Eggs. Well, I think Alicia mentioned at the beginning that a chickpea omelet is really good. Chickpea flour is really miraculous and can do a whole bunch of different things. And if you're looking for an egg substitute, that, or sometimes chia seeds work as an egg substitute, but there, you know, if you're allergic, you're not going to be eating eggs, and a substitute is not going to feel satisfying. Tofu also can be scrambled and is really good, but eggs are eggs. They are unique.
4: Yeah, I know, Alicia, there are cases when the liquid in the can from a chickpea, I forget, aquafaba can be used to sort of replace egg whites if you can whip them up and things like that. If the person is specifically looking either for a textural component that comes from the nut or maybe the creaminess that a nut brings to a dish, any advice from you about what they might be able to use?
7: Sunflower seeds and pumpkin seeds, which Dahlia brought up earlier, they are really high in protein, and there's even pumpkin seed tofu that you can buy. And so, I would highly recommend pumpkin seeds or sunflower seeds and trying, and that they do replicate that sort of creaminess for sure.
4: We also got this from Deborah, who writes, I love this topic, but I'm concerned and disappointed at the over-reliance on tofu as a main protein source in a plant-based diet because it's estrogenic, which is problematic for some folks. Well, we are getting lots of nutrition questions and comments. We did a show all about nutrition with registered dietitians and a doctor who focuses on plant-based diets. So we will point you to that conversation. You'll find it over at our website, the1a.org. Let's go back to our voicemail box.
8: I've been a vegan for 6 years, and I actually own my own vegan food company called Garbage Pits Vegan. But I just wanted to give a little advice for anyone venturing into plant-based food, either vegetarian or vegan. Just start off with something you like to eat that's normally meat or dairy or whatever it may be, and start experimenting with the different types of food that's out there. There are so many different vegan and plant-based alternatives out there now. And just general looking up vegan options, you'll find a lot of different things, whether you like Mediterranean food, Indian-based food, Mexican, there is always a vegan alternative.
4: Thanks for that message. I mean, plenty of cultures have robust, tasty, plant-based dishes like the ones Sean mentioned. Alicia, what advice do you have for looking outside of the U.S. for plant-based dishes?
7: Oh my gosh, you'll find everything outside the U.S. You know, if you expand your horizons toward different global cuisines, there's going to be so many options that we're never going to be, certainly no meat in them. You know, obviously being vegetarian is a little bit more expansive when it comes to different cuisines, but I really recommend the book Cool Beans by Joe Yonan. It is a global exploration of bean dishes, and I think it's a really good starting place for a lot of people to kind of expand their horizons at home and start to tune their mind to ways in which, you know, other cuisines outside of the U.S. are so easy to make vegan and vegetarian.
4: Well, you know, we've been talking a lot about flavor and texture, but Dalia, we haven't talked about appearance yet. And one of your central food philosophies is that we eat with our eyes first. What does that mean when you're eating plant-based?
6: Eating plant-based is fantastic because it naturally lends itself to a rainbow of foods. I mean, we salivate over like Instagram photos of food, or you're in a restaurant and the server walks by and your eyes just follow the dish because it looks so incredible. I mean, I'll tell you a story. I was at my in-laws in Louisiana where like literally everything is wrapped in bacon. And for Thanksgiving, I brought a very colorful salad, and that was the first thing to disappear, because everybody said, it looks so good. So this is an easy trick that I learned from a photographer named Chip Weiner, who shot the photos for my book, The Florida Vegetarian Cookbook. Do you remember the color wheel that we learned about in art class?
4: Yeah.
6: The colors that are across from each other are complementary. So like red and green, purple and yellow, blue and orange. And when those two colors are together on a plate, your eye is just drawn to them. So if you're like me and you're trying to get your family to eat what you've cooked, maybe you have a marinara sauce and you just put a little bit of like green herbs on top. And obviously growing your own food is a great way to want to eat it as well. It could even be something like a napkin from a thrift store or flowers on the table that complement the color of the food.
4: We're talking to food journalists Dalia Colon, Alicia Kennedy, and Mark Bittman, and we're hearing from you. Natalie emailed, when I studied abroad in college, I lived for a year in Florence, Italy. There, I discovered that so much classic Italian cuisine is vegetarian. For example, lentil soup, pasta fagioli, mushroom risotto and stuffed peppers, zucchini and eggplants, all delicious, all plant-based. And the list goes on and on. I'd recommend folks explore different ethnic cuisines to find those dishes that are authentic and also accidentally vegan and vegetarian, like Italian, Indian, Chinese, Mexican, and more. I'm Jen White. You're listening to 1A. I want to get to one more recipe, Alicia. You have a plant-based fall recipe for us. It's a dessert. It's a pumpkin spice flan, which sounds amazing. Tell us about it.
7: So one of the great things about vegan baking specifically, and sort of as Mark alluded to, like you can use so many things to replace eggs, right? And one of those things is pumpkin. And so I would say for anyone who is thinking about eggs specifically in their fall baking, you can replace one egg with a quarter cup of pumpkin in your favorite cake recipe, et cetera, et cetera. So what I did for this is I had a pumpkin spice that I was doing with the company Burlap and Barrel, and we were developing a recipe for it, and I thought it would be really great to do a pumpkin flan, which is a really, you know, in Puerto Rico, it's a very customary dessert. And so what the pumpkin combines with coconut milk, with the spices, with sugar, and there's an ingredient called agar, which is derived from seaweed, and you put a little bit of that in there, and so when you chill it, it becomes firm. And so it has that caramel top, and it has just a really beautiful flavor, because another great thing about vegan baking is that you're not competing with butter. You're not competing with milk. You're really, really focused, and you can really, really hone in on what you want the flavor and texture to be. And so this is just like pure, delicious pumpkin spice flavor. Very, very straightforward.
4: Well, I'm going to end on some seasonal cooking tips because it's officially fall, at least where I am, and things are starting to think about cooling down. But Mark, what fall foods are really great for plant-based cooking this time of year?
5: I'm glad you brought that up because I think seasonal and fresh and local is really the key to enjoying plants. And this time of year is the best. I think Dalia and Alicia would agree with that. And we're looking at winter squash, which everyone loves, and there are a zillion different varieties. We still have tomatoes and peppers and eggplants. We're looking at root vegetables that are like fresh out of the ground. It's the best time of year for carrots and for beets. Greens are all in season now, almost everywhere in the country. It's kind of the best time of year to be eating. I mean, that's why Thanksgiving is such a sort of famously luxurious holiday. It's the harvest holiday.
4: Well, Dalia, you're in a different part of the country. You're in Florida. What parts of the harvest are you especially leaning into right now?
6: Well, we do like to go a little bit lighter because it is still so, so hot outside. But what I love about this time of year, and Mark's right, it is the best time of year of eating. But when you mix in like all the sports, I mean, we've always got like football or baseball or something on our television. And we can incorporate some of those handheld foods. We eat with our eyes first, but it's also really fun to eat with our hands. Things like ruby red roasted beet hummus or a whipped tofu ricotta, maybe some buffalo cauliflower that mimics a chicken wing. When you make food not just about what's in your mouth, but like a whole body experience, it's really easy to get people on board.
4: Alicia, what about you?
7: Well, I love buffalo cauliflower. I live for buffalo cauliflower. But I also think, you know, it's a great time to just throw things into the oven. And, you know, all those vegetables that Mark was listing are just so good when they're roasted with olive oil and salt. And you don't have to do a lot to bring out their beauty at this time of year. And so, and it's always really nice when you do get that overlap. So, you know, and this is the time when you can put the eggplant in the oven, make that eggplant parmesan, however you like it. And, you know, just kind of luxuriate in letting the vegetables be their best selves from roasting.
4: Well, we have gotten lots of good advice and guidance from all of you today. We've been speaking to Alicia Kennedy. She's a food and drink writer. She's also the author of No Meat Required, The Cultural History and Culinary Future of Plant-Based Eating, and On Eating, The Making and Unmaking of My Appetites. Also with us today, Dalia Colon. She's the executive producer and host of The Zest. That's a podcast from WUSF Public Media and NPR centered on Floridians and their cooking. Her cookbook is called The Florida Vegetarian Cookbook. And Mark Bittman, he's a food journalist and former columnist for the New York Times. His newest book is called How to Cook Everything Vegan. Alicia, Dalia, Mark, thanks so much. And we will share all the recipes we've talked about on the show today on our website, the1a.org. Today's producer was Haley Blassingame. This program comes to you from WAMU, part of American University in Washington, distributed by NPR. I'm Jen White. Thanks for listening. And we'll talk again tomorrow. This is 1A.

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1: 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I'm going to have to listen to that. I haven't heard that song in years. You're listening to NPR News 91.1 FM, KNOW Minneapolis, St. Paul. Stay curious, stay connected. Gorgeous day for the Twin Cities today. A little cooler than yesterday, but a lot of sunshine. Highs will be in the low 70s and cooler still tomorrow with highs in the mid 60s. The temperatures we're having today, even though they're cooler, it's still quite a bit warmer than what is normal. Minnesota Now is next.
2: This is Minnesota Now. I'm Nina Moyney. Law enforcement agencies are calling for the creation of a regional task force after a string of shootings involving Somali youth. Law enforcement are calling it gang violence, but what defines a gang? We'll talk to a researcher.

0: A local nonprofit is supporting the economic stability of immigrants, starting a new chapter in a new home. We'll talk to the CEO of Communities Advancing Prosperity for Immigrants about their work and how they're supporting immigrants during a turbulent time. And after the LGBTQ plus publication Lavender Magazine closed its doors, a new magazine has formed, and we'll talk to the creators of Q Minnesota about serving Minnesota's queer community. They published their first issue last week. Stay with us.
1: Live from NPR News, I'm Lakshmi Singh. President Trump is returning to Texas for a high-stakes campaign event in San Antonio weeks before a midterm election in which the GOP faces the prospect of losing control of Congress. NPR's Here and Now spoke today to Laura McGaughey, who covers Texas politics for the New York Times, about what Senate candidate Ken Paxton has been saying about the impact of Trump's low public approval numbers.
2: There's been a number of leaks from the Paxton camp in the last week from private events in which Mr. Paxton has said that, for example, the big convention that they held here may have had a drag on his poll numbers, and that some public sentiment about the war in Iran and some of the Trump administration's other policies might be hurting him at this point.
1: Paxton's running against Democrat James Talarico, a state house progressive known for invoking scripture in criticizing Republicans who've supported Trump's policies such as immigration enforcement and government program cuts. A tropical storm is brewing in the eastern Gulf of Mexico. NPR's Debbie Elliott reports it's forecast to strengthen into the first hurricane of the Atlantic hurricane season.
3: Tropical storm Isaias formed over the western Gulf overnight. The National Hurricane Center says it's on track to rapidly gain strength as it moves to the east over warm Gulf waters and could become a hurricane by Thursday. Forecasters say residents from Louisiana to the Florida Gulf Coast should be prepared for damaging winds, heavy rain, and dangerous storm surge. Florida Governor Ron DeSantis has declared a state of emergency in 25 counties in the Panhandle and Big Bend region, freeing up resources to be staged for a hurricane response. This year's hurricane season has been dampened by a strong El Nino weather pattern, which hinders Atlantic storm development. Debbie Elliott, NPR News.
1: Russian drone and missile strikes on Kyiv and several other Ukrainian regions overnight killed at least 21 people, including four children, and injured dozens of others. NPR's Joanna Kakissis reports that the deadly strikes coincided with Russian President Vladimir Putin's 74th birthday.
4: Writing on social media, Ukrainian President Volodymyr Zelensky accused Russia's military of deliberately targeting civilians as, quote, a gift to Putin. Most of those killed were in a five-story apartment building in the northern city of Priluki. This was one of the most vile strikes, Zelensky wrote. Russia is now frequently attacking with fast-moving jet-powered drones and missiles. Ukraine is struggling to shoot them down with existing air defense systems. Zelensky is seeking air defense supplies for immediate help while Ukraine's defense tech sector races to develop faster and more powerful interceptors to protect Ukrainian cities.
1: That's Joanna Gakissis reporting. It's NPR News.
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1: Across the state today, cooler but still around 10 degrees above normal for many of us. Sunshine, breezy, and dry. Highs in the 80s move into southern Minnesota this weekend. I'm Nina Moyney with these Minnesota news headlines. Opening statements begin today in the latest Feeding Our Future trial. Matt Sepik reports.
2: Muna Fadin is among 81 people charged over the last 4 years with ripping off taxpayer-funded child nutrition programs. Federal prosecutors say the 45-year-old stole $656,000 by using her cafe and two other Burnsville locations as fake meal distribution sites. She allegedly submitted phony reimbursement claims for 330,000 snacks and meals through the nonprofits Feeding Our Future and Partners in Quality Care, and paid kickbacks to a Feeding Our Future employee arrested in June after fleeing to Somalia. Investigators say Fadin used some of the cash to pay off her mortgage and car loan. Fadin is the 10th defendant to go to trial in the sprawling case. 62 others pleaded guilty. At the previous trials, jurors acquitted two people and convicted seven, including ringleader Amy Bach. She is serving a 42-year sentence. I'm Matt Sepik, Minneapolis.
1: Minnesota voters will consider a statewide school funding amendment this November. Elizabeth Shockman reports.
3: The constitutional amendment would make changes to the permanent school fund, which is trust land money that is invested and distributed to school districts. Right now, schools only receive about 2.5% of the fund's value. If the ballot measure is passed, they would receive 4.5%, which would translate to an extra $33 per pupil. The measure would not increase taxes and would not decrease the value of the fund. Proponents are urging voters to pass the measure by filling in the yes bubble on their ballots. They're reminding people that ignoring the question on their ballot will translate to a no vote. I'm Elizabeth Shockman.
1: A string of shootings involving Somali youth has set off questions around youth gun violence and what law enforcement are calling gang violence. Some Somali leaders say this could fuel more racist rhetoric against the Somali community. For more context and perspective on gangs and gun violence, we have Metro State University Professor James Densley on the line. He's an expert on gangs. Thank you for your time this afternoon, James.
4: Oh, my pleasure. Thanks for having me.
1: We're happy to have thoughtful conversations about what is going on and what could be some solutions that would help things to get better, regardless of who might be participating in violence, the goal of making things better for everybody. And the conversations that we're hearing a lot of folks having right now were really set off by a shooting that happened outside an Eden Prairie High School football game last Friday. We know the two people who were injured there are expected to survive. There have been other shootings since. From what you're hearing when you're listening to some of these conversations, that when we hear from law enforcement, we are hearing a lot of anecdotal information, a lot of just things that don't sound like facts. They sound a lot like opinions some of the time. We're working to learn some more hard numbers about what's going on. But what is your take on this conversation that you're seeing occurring, James?
4: Well, I think you're right. We don't know a lot of the facts at the moment. The landscape seems to be shifting quite quickly. But what we do know from the research on gangs is that violence tends to be concentrated in tiny networks. The research will show it's a fraction of 1% of young people who are involved in these types of shootings. So you fix this by knowing exactly who those kids are, who are the ones at the center of these networks, and getting to reach them first. And it's a recognition that retaliation is really the engine for this violence. So one shooting creates the reason for the next. And the best predictor of who gets shot is who just got shot and who their friends are. So we really need to be very targeted and very specific in the action that follows. And I think that's the way you get to prevention and to good solutions.
1: Well, we're hearing law enforcement attributing the shootings to what they are saying are gangs comprised of Somali youth. Ramsey County Sheriff Bob Fletcher said he knows of around 300 youth. He said he could name 12 gangs that he described as Somali gangs. So those are some of the numbers we're hearing. But again, we don't have a lot to back it up. We're also hearing from people saying they do have people who are very targeted and focusing on, again, what they're calling Somali gangs. And they say things like, we are in touch with these people. We know what their beefs are, claiming they know what their, you know, mortgage payments are. Their monthly rent payments maybe is what we've been hearing from some, I will say some, law enforcement officials, not all. But what do you make of that?
4: Well, there is an evidence-based practice in gang intervention. It's known as focused deterrence. You sit down with a small group of people who are driving the shootings. You tell them plainly, the shooting has to stop or the whole group will pay for it. But at the same time, there's also help for those of you that want it. And the research shows that that results in drops in gun violence. But here's the key. It works best when police, community voices, and service providers are all delivering that message together. Minneapolis has used that model before. The question is whether it has the right staff and the follow through now, because you really need those credible messengers to get people out of these conflicts. If this is concentrated within the Somali community, there's a couple of things to think about. Somali elders, imams, coaches, young men who maybe have been involved in gangs themselves and now out of that lifestyle, maybe have served time in prison, they're the credible messengers that can send that type of information and have it resonate. But you've got to avoid stigmatizing the Somali community. If Somali parents feel that their kids are being hunted, they'll stop calling the police, and the tips you need to solve these cases will dry up. And that's doubly true with federal immigration enforcement in the background, everything that we saw here in the Twin Cities earlier this year. So if you arrest a whole neighborhood's teenagers and you make them feel like a gang, that's not going to solve this problem. It has to be much more targeted and much more in conversation with and in collaboration with the community.
1: One of the other things, and I should clarify, I'm using some of the language and the numbers we heard from Chief Booker Hodges of Bloomington. So this is one account. We've heard others that seem to support some of what he's saying. But I know that you have worked and you've researched gangs over many years and how they've progressed. One of the other things we hear is these are not the gangs of, you know, the 90s, and these are not the gangs of before. These are very much based on social media beefs and things like that. What do you think about that?
4: Yeah, the traditional gang was always thought of as being a hierarchical organization. We often think about the groups that came out of Chicago in the 80s and 90s, for instance, that had then influence in Minneapolis. In some ways, though, the traditional American gang was never such a thing. They've always been quite fragmented groups, loosely organized. At the end of the day, we have to remember that these are teenagers. They're not necessarily sophisticated, organized criminals. They don't have a boss or a bank account. What's holding them together is really the feud. Now, the social media component, though, does change the dynamic a little bit. You know, if a kid posts a taunt and thousands see it, backing down now costs them in front of everybody. So what happens with the phones is that what used to just be a minor insult becomes this public debt that has to be paid. And so the dynamics that we see today with modern technology and these more fragmented groups can mean that things bubble up very quickly and things escalate very quickly, which is another reason why they have to be monitored well. And you have to be using those local community resources to spot where retaliation is most likely, to ensure that people are not just responding to what's going on social media and that another shooting occurs.
1: What do you think changes in either the perception or the response when, you know, acts are referred to as gang violence versus gun violence?
4: Yeah, the most interesting thing, I think, with the gang dynamic is that it's a group process. So when you think about individual level violence, you're working on the motivations of that one person. In the gang context, things can become escalated because you've got that group dynamic involved. And there's also all the status and reward systems that gangs have that are slightly different. So for me, it's the group dynamic that makes gang violence both durable. It's why we've had gangs for generations and that they persist. But it's also in some ways what makes it actionable, because you can look for ways to get people out of the gang lifestyle. You know, the thing that draws people to it is often a sense of needing safety, trying to find protection, or in some cases, trying to make money. If you can find a paycheck and a schedule for a young person, then the interest in the gang starts to wane. If you feel safe in your community, and if you feel safe in your home and in your school, you don't feel like you need the protection of the gang, then the gang becomes less viable. So addressing those underlying needs for why you get into the group in the first place can also be really, really important for thinking about how to get people out of these groups once they're in them.
1: Yeah, and just kind of building on that, and then lastly, James, what does it look like to really be in touch and be intervening with young people? You know, again, I mentioned law enforcement says we actually are in touch with a lot of these people, and we're kind of keeping tabs on what's going on. What would you say makes the extra difference to create a breakthrough there or a change?
4: It's often about meeting young people where they're at. So a lot of this takes a patience and persistence. The thing that is actually one of the most common findings in gang research is a lot of people think that gang membership is a life sentence, but actually most kids are in and out of gangs within about 2 years. That's what the research shows. Most people age out of this phenomena. It's not cool to be hanging out on street corners when you're in your 20s. Mm-hmm. So there's something about this to be thinking about. Am I there to meet somebody where they're at when they need me? When they start to become disenchanted with the gang, when they start to question the value of the gang, when the violence starts to fatigue them, are you there to pull them out at that critical moment? And sometimes that happens even in places like hospital settings. At the bedside is an important moment. A kid with a gunshot wound is scared and they're listening. And you can reach them right there at that moment. Before their friends decide what's going to happen next. So a lot of this is just being prepared to meet people where they're at that time when they're starting to question the value of this so that you can pull them out and help them.
1: James, thank you very much, as always, for joining us. We really appreciate your perspective.
4: Oh, it's my pleasure. Thank you for having me.
1: James Densley is a professor of criminology and criminal justice at Metro State University.

This is the Twin Cities bass Laurels String Quartet for our Minnesota Music Minute. They're performing the song Torch Song with Ondara. You can see the quartet perform Friday night at the Parkway Theater with Chastity Brown.

0: That was beautiful. Well, thank you all so much for tuning in today to Minnesota Now. I'm Nina Moyney. Today, NPR's Fall Member Drive continues. It's ending Friday. That is coming up on us fast, everybody. We need 11,000 new and renewing members to take time right now and go to nprnews.org or call 800-227-2811 and give what you can. Phineas Pope, one of our amazing newscasters, joining me here in the studio. Thanks for being with us, Phineas.
1: Thanks for having me, Nina.
0: We know you work the early shift. You join folks during morning edition, so yep. We appreciate you sticking around. We need it. We need the help right now, Phineas, from you and everyone else, because we really need to pick up the pace this fall member drive. It's where we are.
1: Right, yeah. You know, and we had some really great progress this morning during the 9 a.m. hour. A lot of listeners stepped up to donate. I think we can we do better during the noon hour? I think we can. Donate right now. You're listening during a member drive. 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
0: This program that we're so honored to do, Minnesota Now, gives folks an hour of local Minnesota statewide news to process and to walk through all of this with people is really the point of all of it. The segments that we have here on the show, we're able to take 10 or 15 minutes to talk with somebody and then dive a little bit deeper, like we did in the segment before with James Densley.
1: Yeah.
0: And just to have that resource through these times and to be able to have reliable news sources and deeper conversations, we're really fortunate to have this resource, and we want to make sure that it continues to not just survive, but really to thrive, because it's important to take the time to have important conversations. So what does this service mean to you? 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You pay into the things that matter to you. In this case, you set your own dollar amount.
1: Isn't that great?
0: Yeah. And so nprnews.org or 800-227-2811. It's just about giving what you can.
1: Right. Giving what you can. You know, maybe that's $5 or $10 a month to get started. Maybe it's more. Maybe it's less. No wrong answer here. Whatever you can give, that's the right amount for NPR. And, you know, maybe you've been procrastinating a little bit. Day 3 of the member drive here. You're thinking about it. You're listening right now. 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Of course, you're listening during Minnesota Now. You're getting a lot of Minnesota news. You also probably listen during All Things Considered, Morning Edition. Maybe you listen on the weekends here. Wait, don't tell me.
0: Yeah.
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0: 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Some people like to get on the phone and talk with someone for a couple minutes. You can do it that way as well. But when you go to nprnews.org, a window pops right up for you. You can set an amount. You can become a monthly or sustaining member. And that way, again, you give a monthly contribution. And that is really what powers what we're able to do to ensure that, again, we're able to bring you news from across the world, really, but here on the Noon Hour, again, during Minnesota Now. Fortunate to bring you news from across the state of Minnesota. And it's not just the amazing bureaus that we have across the state and the reporters that we have scattered all about who live and, you know, obviously work in those communities, but it's also nprnews.org, this amazing resource that we have so many folks working on as well, all of us, to make sure that wherever people are, they're able to stream us and to reach us. And when you give a gift to NPR News, you're also giving a gift to your neighbor, because everybody then is able to go to nprnews.org free of a paywall and consume the news and figure out what they need to figure out to enrich their lives. What is that worth to you? 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And again, just give what you can.
1: Right, exactly. 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
0: Aww.
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0: That's wonderful. Well, yeah. What is that worth to you? nprnews.org or 800-227-2811. 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
0: A new LGBTQ plus magazine has launched in Minnesota. It comes 3 months after Lavender magazine shut down its operations after a 30-year run. Lavender was a mainstay for the LGBTQ plus community here in Minnesota. Q Minnesota was created by several former Lavender staffers. The very first issue came out last Thursday. Two of the Q Minnesota staff are here to tell us more about the launch and what's ahead. First, we have with us Nell Gelhaus, who's Vice President of Digital Content and Marketing. Thanks for being with us, Nell.
3: Yes, thank you for having me.
0: We're also really happy to have Andy Lean, Editor-in-Chief and Publisher. Thanks for your time as well, Andy.
4: Hi, Nina. Thanks for having us on. It's great to be here.
0: It's great to have you. I'm sure you know people were so happy to hear that Q Minnesota, you know, was formed and that it felt like such a big gap for people when Lavender was going to be going away. So I'm wondering, how did it come together so quickly a few months after? Were you kind of preparing beforehand? How did it happen?
4: Oh, no, I can't say we were preparing at all. It came just as much of a shock to us as to everyone else that it happened. Two of us haven't been there for many, many years, over 9, 10 years. Nell and I haven't been there for over 10 years. But Barry was on staff at the time when it closed. And some of it took some time to just reel with the rest of the community. Mm-hmm. But Nell and I have already been working in the space of publishing and digital publishing. So it was kind of an easy topic to talk about between us. Meanwhile, Barry was having his own discussions, and we came together and said, you want to get the band back together? And that's what we're doing.
0: And Nell, I understand you left Lavender a decade ago. What made you kind of want to be part of building up Q Minnesota?
3: You know, I have always wanted to be part of the of this type of work here in Minnesota, and mm-hmm. it was just serendipitous that it all happened at a time when Andy and Barry and I were all available. So the timing there was good for us, even though, you know, Lavender closing was certainly a shock to everybody. But honestly, the support from the community from the moment we announced, and even more since our first issue came out, they've just met us with so much love. You know, I think that they are as hopeful as we are. But, you know, every message, every magazine they pick up has really just fired us up to keep going.
0: Mm-hmm. And now I'm curious, too, to know how you all came up with the name Q Minnesota.
3: That was Barry. Andy, do you want to tell that story?
4: Well, Barry loves the idea because he's our salesperson. Mm-hmm. He loves the idea of something being memorable and very, very easy to describe and explain and understand. Sure. And Q Minnesota tells you exactly what it is. It's for the queer community in Minnesota and beyond. But right now, the name Minnesota, the state, has a lot of cachet too. We're a refuge state, and so we're the queer publication of the refuge state, I suppose.
0: Hmm. Now, how do you see Q Minnesota, I guess, as different or, you know, the same? I think folks are just going to wonder, right? Like, what does this mean compared with or after or in addition to Lavender? And I don't mean that in a way to put anything down, of course. I think it's just what people are going to wonder how the two will be similar or different.
3: Oh, absolutely. Yeah, we've been, you know, we've heard a lot, is it Lavender 2.0, right?
0: Right.
3: And we certainly want to build on what Lavender did. Lavender did a lot of good for the community as well. Just being out there for 30 years is a feat in and of itself. But we really hope to build on that by, number one, expanding our digital presence. That was one of the areas Lavender really focused on, the print edition, and we are going to have just as much, if not more, of a focus on the digital piece of that. We're really wanting the site to not just be a place where people come to read stories, but where people are coming to find each other, to connect with each other. We've got an online business directory of queer and affirming businesses that people can look through. We have an events calendar of all the events going on in the city, and lots of other ways for them to be in touch with one another. So and combined with our social presence, we're really hoping that we stay engaged with the community on a regular basis, much more so.
0: Mm-hmm. And Andy, what do you think are the parts of life that need to be told, or the stories that need to be told? Like, why is it so important for people when they did lose a resource like Lavender? Why do you think it means so much to people to have Q Minnesota now?
4: Mm-hmm. Losing a publication and saying that, you know, rights have been achieved is an act of erasure. And this community, especially now, needs to be very clearly existing. So not only is it a validation of the existence of the community, but also it's a way that we amplify the voices of the community and everything the community is doing. So it needs to not just focus on the hard stuff, the politics, but also the joy and the resilience and the resistance and the art and the creativity, the love, the relationships, the choices of homes, the reasons why this is such a great place to be. And we are doing our best to make sure that the door is open, the tent is big enough, the table's long enough for everybody in this community to feel like they belong and see themselves in it.
0: Mm-hmm.
4: So it's nothing about us without us. It's if you can see it, you can be it. It's all of those little catchphrases that come to mind why this needs to exist now.
0: Mm-hmm. Now, would you add anything to that?
3: You know, I would just say that when the national conversation right now about, you know, LGBTQ plus folks is getting, you know, louder and maybe a bit more mean, I really feel that our local queer media really matters a lot more, has a lot more impact. And, you know, we want Q Minnesota to not only cover some of those topics that like politics that had not previously been covered, but also be a place for our queer joy, our history, about who we are. And not only that, but written by us, right? Written by the folks that are living those experiences.
0: Mm-hmm. And just, you know, Andy, I want to make sure people, again, just know kind of where to find Q Minnesota, you know, the ways that they can access it and how they can access you all to perhaps even send you story ideas, if you just want to let us know.
4: Absolutely. So QMinnesota.com is the website, but also there's a digital edition on there if you can't find one of the 10,000 print editions or copies around the Twin Cities metro area. We are expanding out of the metro with our next distribution drop. As quickly as we put this together, that was one of the things that we couldn't quite nail down right away. So we'll get further out with our distribution, and we will also enable subscriptions in the future. But then you can get a hold of us by sending info@qminnesota.com, and then there are other addresses on our website. And we hope to hear from people. Nell put out some good calls for writers. Send us stuff, and we'll get to it. We promise eventually there is a backlog. we've had a few things going on.
0: Yeah, right. Well, Andy and Nell, I wish you both the best. Thank you so much for coming on and sharing with us. Thank you.
4: Thank you, Nina.
0: That was Nell Gelhaus and Andy Lean from Q Minnesota. The first issue was out now.
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0: We want to bring you some breaking news now here on Minnesota Now. Federal officials say they have stopped an alleged plot to conduct a terrorist attack at the Mall of America. Speaking at a news conference in just the last 30 minutes, U.S. Attorney for Minnesota Daniel Rosen said FBI agents arrested 18-year-old Sheikhdoon Abdullahi Mahmoud yesterday in Richfield. Court documents allege Mahmoud, who was arrested shortly after purchasing a rifle from an undercover FBI employee, and that he had planned an attack at the Mall of America later this month. He allegedly pledged allegiance to ISIS. This is a developing story. We'll have more coverage through the afternoon on air and online. Now we want to bring you some national and international news headlines from Emily Reese.
5: Israelis have gathered at intersections, bomb shelters, and at the site of a music festival that Hamas-led militants overran on October 7, 2023. The attack killed 1,200 people, with 251 taken hostage. It sparked the war in Gaza and led to a spiral of conflicts across the Middle East. For Palestinians, today's anniversary brings another day of living with the results of Israel's retaliatory campaign in Gaza that has killed tens of thousands of people. Tropical storm Isaias has formed off eastern Mexico. Forecasters say it's expected to strengthen into the first hurricane of the Atlantic season before hitting the U.S. Gulf Coast later in the week. The storm is on track to tie or break a 121-year-old record as the latest first Atlantic hurricane of the season. Forecasters predict the storm will become a hurricane tomorrow as it turns northward toward the U.S. Gulf Coast. Landfall is expected late Friday or early Saturday between the Mississippi coast and the Florida Panhandle. Scientists Ari Kagan and Kenzo Soai have won the Nobel Prize in Chemistry for untangling mysterious mirror images in molecules, a discovery that has been used to develop countless drugs and transformed modern medicine. Many molecules come in versions that look alike but are not exactly identical, like your right and left hands. When designing drugs to treat diseases, scientists want to be choosy about which mirror image they get. Kagan, who is from France, and Soai from Japan, found ways to make chemistry pick a side, designing and manipulating reactions to produce the desired mirror image. McDonald's is facing a federal lawsuit that alleges its AI-enhancing pricing tool violates antitrust laws because it shares non-public data with competing franchisees. The lawsuit claims that the McDonald's platform collects data that franchises wouldn't normally share. The lawsuit was filed on behalf of a consumer who said he noticed different prices at McDonald's restaurants near his home. McDonald's said yesterday that the lawsuit is filled with inaccuracies and it will vigorously defend itself. You're listening to NPR News.
0: That's our Emily Reese, our amazing newscaster here every day on Minnesota Now. We got another amazing newscaster here with us in the studio for our fall member drive. Phineas Pope, thanks for being with us.
1: Thanks for having me.
0: Well, here's the deal. As they say, we really need to pick up the pace for our fall member drive. We so appreciate the way that people tell us all the time. They appreciate NPR News. The past 5-6 years, really, and I'm sure even beyond, filled with news in the state of Minnesota and beyond. Whatever this service means to you, we ask you to put a dollar amount on that that makes sense for you and for your budget, and to go to nprnews.org now and decide if you want to become perhaps a 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know, care about. Or some people like to be on the phone with someone. You can call 800-227-2811. And Phineas, it really is about valuing this resource, this critical state resource, and making sure that it continues to, I like to say, not just survive, but to thrive.
1: Yeah, absolutely. Critical resource. And this is Minnesota's only statewide nonprofit newsroom.
0: Mm-hmm.
1: And this only possible because the community supports it. 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You're getting an hour of Minnesota
0: really
1: news.
0: Is.
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0: And why are we statewide? To your point about us being a statewide newsroom, well, we're so fortunate to have reporters that live, you know, raise families, are inside of communities all across the state of Minnesota. You know, Duluth, Moorhead, Rochester, Mankato, Collegeville, Bemidji. I mean, yeah. This is not something that a lot of other news organizations have right now. And so we have to really, really guard it in the state of Minnesota. And I know you've worked in public media in other states as well. So you know the gift that NPR is too. And why is it so strong? Because people care about it. And there's lots more room to grow. We need the new members to step up. 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
1: Every little bit. 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
0: And one of the things I hear, too, from folks is that when they listen to Minnesota Now, they feel like they get to hear more of the story, because in a lot of ways they do, because we're able to make choices. 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Phineas, sometimes we'll do that. So that level of public service and thinking about what is of value to our listeners, our readers, people who watch our videos on YouTube, our social media accounts, and that's such a way that we know that people love to consume what we're doing. So that means that all of us that are doing stories and reports then make those stories into these different forms, right? 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All of that takes a huge team of people. It takes a lot of time and resources. So that's what we're asking you all to pay into with whatever amount works for you. 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We do need to pick up the pace this drive.
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0: 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We thank you so much. You know we love local music here on Minnesota Now, so it's time to bring you some in our Song of the Day. Today's pick comes from art and music journalist Yua Vang. Let's hear today's tune.
6: Hi Nina, this is Yua Vang with today's Song of the Day. Today's song, Pharmacon, comes from Humbird. Pharmacon is endearing and bittersweet and tells of the contradictions in love, how someone can be a remedy and a poison, a source of comfort and harm. Take it away, Siri.

0: That was today's Song of the Day pick from art and music journalist Yua Vang with the song Pharmacon by Humbird.
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0: 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It's the end of a years-long process of moving its services to Brooklyn Center. Joining me to talk about the shift is CEO Mary Niedermeyer. Thanks for being with us, Mary.
2: Hi, thank you so much for having me.
0: Congratulations on this move and the growth, because CAPI has been around a long time. I'm seeing you're from 1982 as the Center for Asian and Pacific Islanders at the time. So I understand the name changed, to reflect a wider range of immigrant communities the organization was working to serve. Can you briefly talk about who all you do serve and how?
2: Yeah, so about 60% of the folks that we serve are Southeast Asian, because our roots are after the Vietnam War, as Southeast Asians were immigrating to Minnesota. And today we serve now all immigrants and refugees. Brooklyn Center, where we are located, is, I believe, the most diverse city in the state of Minnesota, and so there is a large immigrant population, a large Liberian, Latino, Southeast Asian. We also have worked a lot in the Afghan community as folks have arrived over the past 4 years as well. And through our services, we really seek to meet people's needs in a holistic way. And so we look at serving immediate needs, building long-term stability, and advocating for policies that empower our immigrant communities. We have had a longstanding, culturally specific food shelf, where people can access foods that are familiar to them. We also have a Hmong seniors and caregivers program that is supporting older community members and work with newly arrived refugees, just accessing social services and the resources you need to thrive. But from there, we also look at building long-term stability, because we know that when people arrive, they have immediate needs, but they also are here to build their home in Minnesota. And so we provide workforce development, we do career training, job readiness, helping them just kind of adjust
0: very holistic
2: to the new
0: work
2: culture. And then we also do financial education and home ownership.
0: So many holistic services. What it's about, right? I mean, thinking about people's needs from really when people arrive through building a life, because I think a lot of times you'll hear about a lot of help in the very beginning when folks arrive, but some of that like medium term to longer term help that you're talking about is helpful as well. And of course the food shelf, so helpful. What does the expansion that you're celebrating this week, what does it allow you to be able to do that you weren't able to do before or more of?
2: Yeah, it allows us to have an even bigger impact in our community. So we are doubling the size of our food shelf, which is exciting and also sad, right, that need even exists. But we'll be able to double the size of our food shelf. We run the Brooklyn Center Farmers Market, and we'll be able to bring that on site to CAPI's space. We also are opening 40 community gardens to be able to provide opportunity for residents and also food shelf participants to grow some of their own food. We'll have a walk-in technology and resource center. So when folks are looking for support with enrolling in health insurance, in job searching, they can access that service. And then we have just more space in general to provide services to the community. We are also bringing in some different tenants into the building because it's a large space, and we want folks in Brooklyn Center to be able to really benefit. And so,
0: do you know who those will be, or are you looking?
2: They are to be determined. We have several that are pending, but no one has signed a lease officially yet. So I probably don't want to announce. But one of the spaces will be a childcare provider because that is an area that we received feedback when we were doing the planning for this building as just a need in Brooklyn Center is more accessible childcare.
0: I want to zoom out just a little bit to talk about the work that you're doing right now. You know, the cost of food, obviously fuel have climbed recently. There's been cuts to federal nutrition programs. This month, some immigrants without green cards lost Medicaid eligibility. How are these changes impacting the work that you are doing regularly?
2: Yeah, I mean, we are seeing an increase in need. It also just continues to instill, I think, fear in the community, as well as just this sense of not being welcome. And so with this building, you know, the timing of us reopening after Operation Metro Surge, after our communities have experienced so many just harmful negative experiences, to me, this is kind of a pillar of hope for our community, of where we're saying, you belong here, we belong here. You know, our organization has been here since 1982. We're going to continue to stand up and serve our community alongside of each other. And we, our community, our immigrant community deserves beautiful spaces and opportunities to thrive when they've chosen to call Minnesota their home. And so, it's this exciting moment in a time that has been really challenging at the same time.
0: Mary, I wonder what you see as some of the greatest needs right now. I mean, I mentioned some of the challenges that have been emerging, but in terms of just, I mean, food is obviously a huge need you mentioned, but is there anything really standing out to you right now that, that you're seeing a need around?
2: Yes, food, legal services, just navigating very complex systems. I would say also underemployment. There are, you know, we know that the unemployment rates for immigrants are very low, but we also know a lot of folks are very underemployed and have a hard time navigating the workforce system and understanding how to transition the skills that they bring, which many are just very high-skilled individuals, but don't quite know how to navigate the system. And so I think that is one of the biggest needs of just being able to provide for your family and figure out how to really fit yourself into the culture.
0: Yeah, and that's years-long work, to your point, many times. Tell us, Mary, before we've got to go, about the celebrations going on this weekend, if folks can take part.
2: Yeah. We have our official ribbon cutting on Friday from 3 to 6 p.m. The actual ribbon cutting program is from 3:30 to 4:30. And then Saturday, we have a community celebration from 11 a.m. till 2 p.m. with food and face painting and bounce house and very just welcoming the community into the space.
0: All right, Mary, thank you so much for stopping by the program here and sharing with us. Wishing you the best in your new space and congratulations.
2: Thank you so much for having me.
0: Mary Niedermeyer is CEO of CAPI.
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0: NPR's Fall Member Drive ends Friday. We're probably more than halfway there at this point. I'm joined here during our program this hour by newscaster extraordinaire Phineas Pope. Thanks for being with us, Phineas.
4: I like that title. Thanks for having me, Nina.
0: Yeah, I saw that on your official business card.
4: That's right.
0: So nprnews.org or calling 800-227-2811. That is what we need folks to do now, because we really need to pick up the pace during this fall member drive to make sure that we are able to not only continue going on the path that we're on, but continue to grow. folks know that federal funding was cut for public media. That is something that when it was initially announced, a lot of people stepped forward, stepped up, and made it known they support NPR News and all of the NPR services. And then that clock, though, resets every year. So we need folks to make known how much they value this service. So what does it mean to you? Maybe how often do you listen? Maybe how often do you talk about it with friends or family or folks at work? Do you feel that this service is enriching your life in some way? We really hope so. Put a dollar amount on it and go to nprnews.org or call 800-227-2811. And Phineas, it's just important for folks to give what they can.
4: Right. Any amount is the correct amount. Maybe that's $5 or $10 to get started. 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You know, you value the interviews you're hearing with Nina this hour on the program. That is worth a lot, and it's worth your support right now. Jennifer in Hibbing says NPR provides an important service, keeping Minnesotans informed. Sounds simple, but with rampant disinformation in media and social media sources, it's crucial to hear from a trusted source that ensures we get the news delivered accurately. Yeah, Jennifer says it right. 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
0: And it's not just the wonderful programs that you hear when you tune in, when you're maybe in your car or maybe you're in the kitchen and you're streaming. Maybe you're streaming on your laptop at work. Whatever you're doing, just know that it's something that tons and tons of people are working on that you don't hear from or always see. So nprnews.org is its own beautiful resource where people can go there, your neighbors can go there, and they aren't hit with a paywall or, 75 pop-ups or some of the stuff that's going on. We're fortunate to be able to bring this service to everybody and make it accessible in that way. But it's not free for everyone because people choose to step forward and become members and pay into something that they believe is helping and enriching their community and is a critical resource. So that's what we're asking folks to do. We're looking for 11,000 new and renewing members by the end of the drive here on Friday. We do have to pick up the pace. So what is this service worth to you? 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
0: Phineas, when I think about all of the things that have happened in Minnesota in just the couple of years when I've been hosting Minnesota Now, it feels really amazing. It's a privilege and an honor for our whole entire team to be able to be alongside of Minnesotans when some of the biggest things happen. Sometimes they're good things, sometimes they're horrible things. So it's important that we all have places to convene and have conversations and learn about one another and learn different perspectives and be responsible in what we're doing and how we're conducting ourselves. If that matters to you, we really appreciate you tuning in. We promise to keep doing our very best at that and accepting feedback about what we're doing and continuing to try to be better. That is what public media is about. So nprnews.org or call 800-227-2811. It's just important that you give what you can. We're looking for 11,000 new and renewing members by the end of the drive Friday. We're behind pace. We do need to pick it up. Phineas Pope, thanks so much for joining us this hour on the program. Really appreciate you and your work.
4: Thanks, Tina.
0: 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Give what you can, and we really appreciate it. We are continuing to follow the developing story that federal officials have arrested an 18-year-old Minnesota man for allegedly plotting to conduct a terrorist attack at Mall of America. 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

0: Our series, Senior Class, Gerontocracy in America, continues with old money. Baby boomers are the wealthiest generation by far. They hold some $77 trillion in assets.
1: My overall net worth is a lot more than I ever expected.
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3: We did the usual thing of wealth accumulation by buying homes, and we just hit it at the right time.
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5: If it weren't for the support of my baby boomer parents, I don't know what I would do.
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0: I'm Meghna Chakrabarty. Today on Point, episode 3 in our series, Senior Class, Gerontocracy in America. Stay with us.
7: Live from NPR News, I'm Lakshmi Singh. When President Trump announced his MAGA Inc. super PAC would start paying for ads promoting his administration, it was not clear what that would mean for the ads that had already aired. NPR's Tamara Keith reports that's now coming into focus.
8: The White House insisted the ads were public service announcements meant to promote patriotism. But lawmakers from both sides of the aisle criticized taxpayer dollars going to what looked like political advertisements. On Monday, Trump announced MAGA Inc. would take over funding the ads. But a White House official not authorized to speak on the record confirmed that didn't mean the super PAC would reimburse taxpayers for the ads that have already aired. According to Ad Impact, the U.S. government has spent more than $11.5 million to air the ads nationwide. Tamara Keith, NPR News.
7: At the White House a short time ago, President Trump took reporters' questions. He was asked about his endorsement of Texas's Republican Senate nominee, Ken Paxton, following reports of an audio leak blaming Paxton's campaign struggles on Trump's war with Iran and resulting high gas prices. Trump says he does not regret endorsing Paxton. Trump is due to hold a campaign rally for Paxton and House candidate Carlos de la Cruz tonight in San Antonio. This will be Trump's fourth trip to Texas in 6 weeks. Israelis are commemorating the October 7th, 2023 attack with memorials for those killed by Hamas. And in Gaza, NPR's Anas Baba reports a health ministry says 5 more Palestinians were killed in Israeli strikes today.
9: Israeli military drones buzz overhead, a constant reminder the war in Gaza is not over, despite a ceasefire. Israel has targeted Hamas members during the past year of a ceasefire, but Gaza's health ministry says hundreds of those killed have also been civilians. Israel's defense minister Israel Katz said this week that 4,000 people who infiltrated Israel in the attack have since been killed. He says another 2,000 must still be, quote, hunted down and eliminated. Gaza's health ministry says the majority of the more than 74,000 Palestinians killed by Israel since the October 7th attack have been women, children, and elderly. For Palestinians in Gaza, October 7th marks the start of a war that has yet to end. Anas Baba, NPR News, Gaza.
7: The FBI says it has arrested an 18-year-old who plotted to attack the Mall of America in Minnesota. U.S. Attorney Daniel Rosen says the suspect had been under investigation for nearly 2 years. In that time, the suspect, identified as Sheikhdoon Abdullahi Mohamud, was trading messages with a confidential informant and, according to authorities, purchased a rifle and ammunition from an undercover FBI employee posing as a member of ISIS. It's NPR News.
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11: For NPR News in the Twin Cities, I'm Emily Rees. As we've been hearing, federal officials say they've stopped an alleged plot to conduct a terrorist attack at the Mall of America. Speaking at a news conference today, U.S. Attorney for Minnesota Daniel Rosen said FBI agents arrested 18-year-old Sheikhdoon Abdullahi Mohamud yesterday in Richfield. Court documents allege Mohamud was arrested shortly after purchasing a rifle from an undercover FBI employee and that he had planned an attack at the Mall of America later this month. He allegedly pledged allegiance to ISIS. It's a developing story. We'll have more coverage throughout the day on air and online. Minnesota voters will have the chance to consider a statewide school funding amendment this November.

0: The question will show up on ballots as a constitutional amendment. If passed, it would increase funding to Minnesota schools by $33 per pupil. Senator Mary Kunisch says getting the question in front of voters this election was a bipartisan effort.
1: This is going to be a stable source of income. We are using our fiduciary responsibility as legislators to use those dollars in the best way to fund public education.
0: The measure would increase money for students without raising taxes or decreasing the value of the fund. It's the third annual Latino Business Week in Minneapolis this week. Business owners can participate in several workshops, and the city is encouraging community members to support local Latino shops. City leaders and business owners said it's especially needed after the federal immigration enforcement surge slowed down business this winter. Rodrigo Cardoso owns a shipping and professional services business in Mercado Central. He said some businesses there are seeing the lingering effects of Operation Metro Surge.
2: Some of them, thankfully, they have kind of recovered, although we have experienced inside this building by itself some losses of businesses that had to close, go away, and some others are just trying to keep up.
0: Mercado Central is inviting residents to celebrate the week with food and shopping on Sunday. Your forecast for Minnesota, sunshine today, highs in the mid-60s to the mid-70s. In the Twin Cities, it's 73. In St. Cloud, 71. Duluth is at 66. It's NPR News.
3: Welcome to On Point's special series, Senior Class, Gerontocracy in America. I'm Meghna Chakrabarty, and this is episode 3, where we're going to talk about old money.
4: I am a bona fide boomer, born in 1950. We're not rich now, but we're certainly doing well in retirement.
3: This is Gary. He's 76 years old and lives with his wife, Denise, in Denver, Colorado.
5: We are proud thousandaires. We don't have $1 million. No way.
6: I'm Haley. I've been blessed to be able to be a stay-at-home mom for the past about a year, no, 8 months.
3: And this is Haley, Gary's granddaughter. She's 26 and lives in Big Bear, California.
6: My son, Anthony, he's a year old and the cutest little tiniest thing, runs around nonstop.
3: We recently talked to Gary and Haley together on Zoom. Since the conversation was about sensitive financial matters, we're not using their last names. Gary and Haley are in vastly different life stages and vastly different financial situations.
5: I retired when I was 65, and we are currently living in an active 55. It's the first time in 50 years that we've lived in an apartment. We pay $1,750 for a two-bedroom, two-bath. Very, very good for Denver.
6: My parents own a house in Big Bear, and my brother, his fiance, and baby are living here, and then me, my husband, and our baby are living here. So there's 4 bedrooms. We each pay $600 just to help out.
3: Just a quick note here. During our conversation, Haley had to switch rooms a couple of times. That's why her audio will sometimes sound different, or you'll hear kids in the background. Haley and her husband moved to Big Bear because their last place was just too expensive. Her husband works in city water maintenance in Southern California.
6: He makes about $2,000 every 2 weeks, so $4,000 a month. We were living in Huntington Beach, California. That was insane. A one bedroom was $2,600 a month. So we're just gonna pay off all of our debts up here and save up a bunch of money.
3: Gary's income these days is from Social Security and investments. It's about $7,200 a month. In 2015, Gary and his wife sold their house in the Denver suburbs. It had cost them $90,000 when they bought it in 1989.
5: Somebody knocked on my door and said, I want to buy your house. So I said, okay, I want this much money and I'm not doing anything. They said, here you go, from 90 to 290. Of course, now it's 695, so.
3: Now, it makes sense that a 76-year-old and a 26-year-old are at different stages financially. But Gary says the bigger financial picture was also different for everyone in his generation.
5: It was my generation that had a draft, that had the Vietnam War.
7: The Draft Lottery, a live report on tonight's picking of the birth dates for the draft. Here at Selective Service.
5: I went to Eastern Michigan University with ROTC, you get a stipend every month. It wasn't very much, but it sure helped. Bought all the books and everything else. So it wasn't a financial burden at all to go to college.
3: Gary went to Eastern Michigan University right when the boomer tidal wave hit higher education. We found the 1967 Eastern Michigan undergraduate catalog. It is an incredibly interesting time capsule of a different era. In 1967, tuition, room, and board cost under $1,300 per year, or $13,000 in today's money. Most of that was room and board. Gary lived at home for his first 2 years, so he only paid his tuition costs, about $450 per year in 67, which is about $4,500 today.
5: We got married between my sophomore and junior year. My family owned a music store. I was the record buyer. Denise worked at a minimum wage dress shop, still went to school, and could pay for all of that. 3 days after Denise pinned little gold bars on my shoulder to become an officer, they signed the peace treaty in Vietnam. When I did go into the service, I got a graduate degree paid for by the GI Bill.
3: The GI Bill, still in effect today, refers to laws that give veterans benefits like low-interest loans and free tuition. 50 years later, Haley also went to college at what's now called Utah Tech University.
6: I loved it. It was 4 hours away from home. My parents helped me with rent and all that stuff.
3: She didn't have to pay tuition either. Her family used money they'd saved in a college fund.
6: I honestly don't know how much it was to go there. I want to say maybe $10,000 for the 2 years that I was there.
3: Today, tuition for out-of-state students, which Haley was, at Utah Tech, costs $8,900. With room and board, it bumps up to $13,000, making it one of the country's more affordable colleges. Unlike Gary, Haley had to take out $4,000 in loans for books and fees, which she's since paid off. But when it comes to the cost of education nationwide, the difference between the two generations could not be more stark. Back in 1969, the total annual cost at a public university was about $1,200, according to the National Center for Education Statistics. That's about $12,000 in today's dollars. More importantly, that translates to 13% of the median family income in 1969. But by 2024, those same schools cost more than $27,000 per year, almost 33% of the median household income. Well, let's get back to Haley. She got her associate's degree, and she'd planned to continue on to nursing school, but changed her mind when COVID hit.
6: So I moved back home, and I started working at the job I was working at in high school. It was just a little serving job at a mom-and-pop restaurant. I was making, I think, $16 an hour, but I was coming home on the weekends roughly with $6 to $1,000 a night.
3: The extra income was from tips. Then Haley got a job as a certified nursing assistant, which paid less than her serving job. She left that job after having a baby.
6: If I was working full-time, we would need daycare or a nanny. It would be basically my whole paycheck plus, you know, a couple hundred dollars.
3: Haley and her husband have about $10,000 in credit card debt, bills they racked up for things like groceries, gas, and dinners with friends. They have $2,000 in emergency savings. They don't own a home. When Gary was just 2 years older than Haley is now, he bought his first house. It was 1978.
5: And it was in Moline, Illinois. And we found a HUD home that the bank wanted to get rid of. Was able to buy that house and live in it with one income.
3: The house was a three-bed, one-and-a-half bath. It cost $12,000, which is roughly $62,000 today. Gary says he didn't need a down payment because he bought the home through the VA.
5: Paul Simon wrote, you know, born at the right time. Well, shoot, we were.
6: Crazy. I mean, we have been looking into buying a house, dreaming about it, basically. It's almost impossible as a one-income household. It doesn't need to be a big house. Two-bedroom, one bath would be perfect. Big Bear is more affordable, so we could, but we would need financial help for a down payment. You know, the loan, whatever, that would be fine. The monthlies would be fine, but it's honestly just getting your foot in the door with the down payment.
3: Here's another way to look at it. Using historical census and housing data, we found that in 1967, a median home's price was just over three times the national median income. By 2025, home prices rose to just under five times the national median income, a 50% increase, meaning you have to spend a lot more of your income now to buy the same amount of house. And when it comes to retirement, Gary says he feels comfortable.
5: Our finance guy said, how much you need per month? He created a program to make sure we get a direct deposit from our pot. So we've been very, very fortunate. My goodness.
3: Haley's not sure where she'd be if not for her parents' help and her husband's savings.
6: My husband started a double retirement plan when he was 18. I have zero retirement. I paid into Social Security, which I don't think that we'll ever get, to be honest, my generation.
3: Gary and Haley are a grandfather-granddaughter duo in Colorado and California. Well, Jeremy Ney joins us now. He's an adjunct professor of business at Columbia University and a former economic policymaker at the Federal Reserve. He writes a newsletter called American Inequality, and his forthcoming book is The Opportunity Map, How to Close the Divide Between Inequality and Prosperity. Jeremy, welcome to On Point.
8: Hi, Meghna. Thanks so much for having me today.
3: Okay, so as a cohort, how much wealth do baby boomers have?
8: Baby boomers have about half of all wealth in America, while millennials hold half of all debt. This divide has really, you know, grown over time and has become a real stark inequality that we're seeing in America.
3: So baby boomers have half of all the wealth in this country, but they're only 18% of the population.
8: Yeah, that's right. And I think one thing that, you know, I really like to look at here is when I tell people that, you know, boomers have half of all wealth, they say, well, of course, you know, they have had the benefit of time.
3: Yeah.
8: Compound interest is the eighth wonder of the world. But when we instead, you know, try to look at what life was like at comparable ages, we see that boomers have almost always had an advantage. So when we compare 1989, when the youngest boomers were 25, to 2021, when the youngest millennials were 25, we see that boomers held, even back then, 20% of all wealth, compared to millennials who, at that age of 25, held only 7% of all wealth. Those boomers were 24%, you know, more likely, you know, only had 24% chance of falling into poverty versus millennials that had a 37% chance of falling into poverty.
3: Wow. Okay. So those are a lot of numbers that we went through very quickly, but they're so telling. So I just want to take a second to go back over them, if you don't mind, Jeremy.
8: Of course.
3: So in 1989, the youngest boomers were, what did you say, 21?
8: 25.
3: See, so we do have to go over this. They were 25, and those boomers held 20% of the wealth in this country. Okay. And comparatively, when the youngest millennials were 25, how much of the wealth of the country did you say they had?
8: Just 7% of all wealth.
3: Okay. Jeremy Ney, hang on here for just a second, because when we come back, we're going to talk a lot more about the generational wealth divide in this country. We're calling this episode Old Money. It's episode 3 in our series, Senior Class, Gerontocracy in America. This is On Point.
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0: We have a debate coming up next Friday on Politics Friday with between the U.S. Senate candidates, Peggy Flanagan on the DFL side and Michelle Tafoya on the Republican side. Again, that's a week from Friday. on the 16th at noon here on NPR News. Right now you're listening to On Point. 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
3: You're back with On Point and our special series, Senior Class, Gerontocracy in America. This is episode 3 today. We're calling it Old Money. And we're talking about the massive generational divide in wealth in this country. And Jeremy Ney is with us. He's a former economic policymaker at the Federal Reserve, author of a newsletter called American Inequality, and his forthcoming book is The Opportunity Map. Jeremy, this is the one issue in our series that touches a nerve more than any other. We have heard already from so many people. So I'm going to try to do my best to create some space for these voices. Let's listen to a couple of folks. This is Barbara in Westwood, Massachusetts.
13: I'm a retired 69-year-old single female with no kids or grandkids. I've been very successful with my retirement savings of over $1 million because I worked hard to get an advanced degree, picked a high-paying field, and live below my means.
3: Here's Ralph in Spokane, Washington.
14: My overall net worth is a lot more than I ever expected. What I think really made things comfortable is that I had multiple income streams: military retirement, government retirement, corporate retirement.
3: And here's Helena in Raleigh, North Carolina. She's an elder millennial. Her dad is a boomer.
15: I remember growing up, he was a convicted felon who worked a blue-collar job, and we ate steak for dinner, and he owned a bass boat, and I did everything right. Graduated magna cum laude from a really good university, got a master's degree. Just last year, if you adjust for inflation, I was able to match the income level that he had.
3: Okay, Jeremy, do you want to respond to some of those? Just kind of, what's your reaction?
8: My reaction is, you know, it's not really a question to me about whether boomers worked hard. You know, we heard that, you know, Barbara, you know, established basically this, you know, large savings from her hard work. I think the real question is, why do younger generations need to work twice as hard and get half as much, right? These, you know, generations graduated into back-to-back what was supposed to be once-in-a-generation crises, right? Yeah. The 2008, you know, financial crisis, COVID, and now they are saddled with, you know, student debt, medical debt, and this inability to land these high-paying jobs.
3: Okay. So, you know what I'd like to... One of our great goals for this hour, and thank you for being here to help us achieve it, is there are so many stereotypes about every generation, but especially the sort of boomers versus millennial stereotypes are, you know, they're quite pointed and often wrong. So I'd like to battle back against these financial stereotypes with more numbers, okay? Because I think the numbers just don't lie. So, Jeremy, check me on this. When we are talking about today and who has the majority of this country's wealth, I have seen numbers that say the baby boomer generation in total, the entire generation, in dollar value, holds some $77 trillion in wealth. Is that right?
8: That's right. They hold $77 trillion in wealth, whereas millennials hold about $20 trillion in wealth. And those divides again, right? It's part of this growth that we have maybe seen over time, but it's really difficult, you know, for costs of childcare that have doubled for millennials, the household debt, you know, that they've had to carry because of, you know, college debt and credit card debt.
3: I'm going to jump in here and just say, hang on for a second, because the sort of relative costs of life I'm going to get into with you in just a second. But so that $77 trillion, though, for boomers as a cohort is such an arresting number that I know a lot of people are like, there's no way. Because, I mean, for example, there are the majority of boomers aren't actually, you know, they're not multimillionaires or 10 millionaires or 100 millionaires. For example, this is Maddie in Arlington, Virginia.
16: Baby boomers often get stereotyped as having made it financially. But in actuality, a lot of us weren't afforded the luxury of socking away a lot of savings, since we were ensuring our kids made it through college somewhat debt-free. Then simultaneously, we found ourselves being suddenly laid off from our jobs and replaced by younger staff at our advanced age of 50.
3: So, Jeremy, when we're saying $77 trillion in assets held by baby boomers, how much, I mean, like, who amongst those boomers has most of that money?
8: So the, you know, top basically 10% of boomers hold about 70% of that $77 trillion. So it's really these wealthiest boomers who are holding on to the lion's share of that tremendous wealth.
3: Okay, so that's a very, very important distinction, and we're going to come back to that. But nevertheless, we're talking about 10% of boomers having, I mean, what do you say, $55 trillion? It's a stunning number. Now, getting back to the phrase that you used earlier about millennials today have to work twice as hard to get back half as much. I mean, do you have sort of numerical analysis to back that up?
8: Yes. So, you know, the right median household income basically to afford a home has basically doubled from 1989 to 2021. So that, you know, household price was about $120,000 in 1989. The median household is about $400,000 now. So it costs about five times household income to afford the average home. At the same time, we've seen, you know, college debt balloon. So now millennials carry about four times as much college debt, even adjusted for inflation, as boomers did when they were going off to college.
3: So homeownership and college debt, are those the two by far biggest drivers?
8: Yes, they're the biggest drivers on the asset side and the debt side, right? Boomers have been able to see their, you know, wealth really increase by holding on to these homes, whereas millennials have seen their, you know, liabilities and their debt really increase because they've been saddled with so much debt. About 67% of millennials hold on to student debt compared to boomers, where it was only about 40%.
3: Okay, and debt is like a double whammy, right? Because it's an anchor that just drags you financially for, well, you know, 20, 30 years even.
8: Right. So not only are you not owning a home, but you've basically been able, you know, further had to pay off these overwhelming costs that, you know, can stick with you for 20, 30 years.
3: Okay. I want to dig into the education debt for another second, because we very frequently hear from a lot of older people, well, don't choose to go to an expensive school, right? Go to your local state university. It's a better deal. But I see here that you have some analysis that shows that if you go to a public now, if you go to a public university, plus having a median annual home payment, that's more than 50% of a family's income on just those two things. How does that compare with what it was like, you know, 50 years ago?
8: Right. So the median debt that a boomer carried, you know, even when they were going to college, was only about $13,000 versus $47,000 today.
3: Are these both are these comparative inflation adjusted numbers?
8: Inflation adjusted, yes.
3: Okay.
8: Correct.
3: Okay. So there's a $30,000 difference there.
8: Yeah, exactly.
3: Okay. So, but tell me more. I interrupted you there, but tell me more.
8: Right. So even going to, you know, college, you are more likely to earn a higher salary, you know, basically coming out on the other side. But today it's quite difficult for, you know, many people to earn those, you know, and land in those high paying jobs. 58% of Gen Z is still looking for a job after graduation, whereas for boomers, it was only 25%. You know, we hear these stories of people who are just looking through a newspaper and they see a job, they go up, you know, to the front desk and end up working at IBM or something for 25 years.
3: Wow. Okay, I'm just trying to tick through sort of the major costs of life in America, both then and now. So we talked about higher education. We talked about housing. Student loan debt. What about healthcare? Now, boomers, and no one's going to begrudge them this, but boomers now, if they're over 65, healthcare should be less of an expense because of Medicare. But again, comparatively, when they were younger versus what, let's say, millennials have to spend on healthcare now, do you have some numbers on that?
8: I do. So again, comparing 1989 to 2021, you see that these, you know, younger boomers are spending about 4 to 5% of their income on healthcare. And a large reason, you know, for that low spend is because many of them were working in union jobs that had really, you know, strong benefits. We've seen union jobs basically fall off a cliff over the last few decades. Whereas for millennials and Gen Z in 2021, they're spending about 8 to 12% of their income on healthcare, in part because many of them are working in the gig economy. They are freelancers who don't have good healthcare support and end up needing to spend a lot of money out of pocket.
3: Okay, what about taxation?
8: Taxation, you know, in many ways, right, we've seen the highest tax brackets fall, right, since, boomers were growing up. And so there are people who are having to pay less and less in taxes. But we've also seen an eroding of the social safety net. And so many of the benefits that you could have gotten from some of those higher taxation, we're not seeing that floor rise underneath those, you know, lower income or high poverty regions in the U.S.
3: So, Jeremy, are you saying that we'll come back to those ultra-wealthy boomers, right, who have that $55 trillion. We'll come back to them in a few minutes. But are you saying that sort of a median member of the baby boomer generation versus a median member of the millennial generation, that there are actually very profound structural differences in finances, the economy, and government support that are leading to not just a wealth divide right now based on age, but that, you know, are millennials going to be able to catch up to where boomers are now when they become 60, 70?
8: Yeah, absolutely. There are these big structural divides. And I think the answer is no, they are not likely to catch up, right? Even boomers who, you know, were dealt sometimes this, you know, difficult hand. We heard about the draft already. You know, 1989 is when the Berlin Wall falls, when we have Tiananmen Square. And, you know, 2021, we also have these big events of COVID and January 6th. But when we look ahead, we have eroded so much of that infrastructure that helped these boomers get ahead. Things like the GI Bill, you know, FHA, the ability to get, you know, these low student loans that helped you go to school. And without those, that infrastructure support, I worry that millennials will not be able to get ahead.
3: Okay, you also have, I understand, a kind of a one statistic that, in a sense, says it all, because it has everything to do with what for generations was believed as the fundamental American dream. And that is, you know, what is your chance to earn more, right, to live a more comfortable life than your parents? How do the two generations compare?
8: So Roz Chetty at Harvard has this seminal study showing, you know, how much more likely are you to earn more than your parents growing up, and did this tremendous research showing, looking at all of these IRS tax records. And what Chetty and his colleagues found is that baby boomers had a 90% chance of earning more than their parents. And for millennials and Gen Z, it is just a coin flip. They only have a 50% chance of earning more than their parents, or in many ways achieving the American dream.
3: A 50% chance? Is that likely? I mean, I don't know how far Raj went into his study, but is that likely to be even further eroded for, like you said, Gen Z or even younger generations?
8: Yes, this is a, you know, trend that we are seeing where the, you know, further generations you are, the less likely it is that you are to earn more than your parents. And when we break this out by region, it gets even worse. So in places like West Virginia, Mississippi, Alabama, you know, where incomes are already quite low, that ability to climb the economic ladder, we're seeing that many boomers pulled up those rungs behind them.
3: Wow. So this is not just a kind of whiny millennials on social media phenomenon. It's real and it's deep and it's structural, it sounds.
8: Yes, this is not just an issue of, you know, millennials buying too much, you know, avocado toast or lattes. This is a structural force in the U.S. economy.
3: Okay. Well, you're listening to Jeremy Ney. He's an adjunct professor of business at Columbia. His forthcoming book is The Opportunity Map. And this is episode 3 of our week-long series, Senior Class, Gerontocracy in America. And we're talking about old money. And as I said, Jeremy, this is the episode that's really, really touched a nerve. So for folks, if you're listening right now and you got some things to say, we definitely welcome your input, no matter what generation you're a part of. But here's how we want it. We want you to give us your thoughts on solutions. Like, if you do actually think that there is a important, meaningful, and potentially negative generational divide in this country, what are your recommendations on how to solve it? How to solve the generational wealth divide? How to solve the generational voting divide? We're going to talk about jobs in tomorrow's episode. So we're looking, no matter what age you are, we're looking for your thoughts on solutions that not only will help younger Americans, but the truth is because income inequality is so deeply embedded into all of these problems, are there solutions that can also actually help young Americans and the impoverished elderly? So grab your phones and get that On Point Vox Pop app wherever you get your apps. If you don't already have it, look for On Point Vox Pop. Or you can call us at 617-353-0683, because on Friday, we're going to be talking about solutions. Okay, Jeremy, I want to go back to our listeners, because you talked about, you know, latte drinking, avocado toast eating, millennials as a stereotype. We got a little bit of that from some of our callers. This is first Barbara. She's 68 and lives in Glastonbury, Connecticut.
17: We were always very careful with our money. We did not take on very much debt. We bought used cars. When we were raising kids, I was at home with my kids for a lot of that time. So part of the frugality was out of necessity, since we were living on one income.
3: And here's Jake in Winterset, Iowa. He's a 46-year-old farmer.
18: Sometimes the perspective that the older generation gives or makes me feel is that, well, you're just not working hard enough, or, you know, an ungrateful millennial. In reality, that's not the case. I work very hard and have made good financial decisions, but land prices are $15,000 to $20,000 per acre for me to buy, and they were $300 to $1,000 an acre for my parents to buy, and it's just a hurdle that working hard isn't going to overcome.
3: And here's Barbara in Columbus, Ohio. She was born in 1944, and she says she is tired of listening to ageism.
19: Yes, I own a house, but I've spent 50 years paying mortgage payments, and I'm surrounded by kids, I call them, who don't even mow their own lawns. They have a service come in and do it for them.
3: Okay, Jeremy, so here's my question. Latte drinking, avocado toast eating, lawn service buying millennials. I mean, we've heard it all. But let's just say for a second that a millennial today, you know, eliminated all those costs from their lives, all those sort of discretionary spending things. Would that be able to close the kind of the wealth gap to set them up to be as wealthy as in 20 or 30 years as a median boomer is now?
8: The answer is no. We've actually seen, you know, what we call luxury goods. So things like cell phones or TVs or even, you know, appliances, toys, those costs have actually dramatically fallen, you know, over the last 30, 40 years. But for these necessities, things like childcare, healthcare, housing, those areas have dramatically increased in cost. So we really swapped a high mobility economy for this asset locked economy. And now even just cutting out those small things is not enough to help you get ahead.
3: Asset locked, a really important phrase. We're going to come back from this break, Jeremy, in a few minutes and understand what you mean by that. This is episode 3 of our series, Senior Class. This is On Point.
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3: Welcome back to episode 3 of our special series, Senior Class, Gerontocracy in America. Today we're focusing on the generational wealth divide. At the top of the episode, you heard from 76-year-old Gary and 26-year-old Haley, the grandfather-granddaughter duo from Colorado and California. They've led very different financial lives. They also had very different expectations.
5: When Denise and I got married, I had $300 in the bank that I was going to buy some new tires. You know, these real fancy, cool tires. I had no money. My only program was, as long as I can be with her, we'll figure it out.
3: Haley says she and her now husband were best friends for 2 years before they became a couple.
6: Basically, when we first started dating, like night one of us saying, yeah, let's do this, like, let's date. It was, we're getting married, we're having kids. We want to be done having kids by 30.
3: But Haley says she didn't always expect to get married or have kids.
6: When I was younger, yes, I was like, oh, I want a husband and babies and married, you know, the fairy tale life or whatever. And then early 20s, I was like, I don't want to have kids. I want to travel everywhere. I don't want to be tied down to anything.
3: Gary and his wife, Denise, had their first child while they were living in their first house in Illinois.
5: That's when we had Haley's dad.
3: They decided Denise would be a stay-at-home mom.
5: That's what worked. She talks about, and sometimes you went through the couch looking for the spare change to get an ice cream cone when the ice cream man went by.
3: Gary says money was especially tight when he was working as a minister and they moved to Winter Park, Florida, a wealthy suburb of Orlando. Denise found them a small home they could afford, and they had a second child.
5: We did almost no traveling, didn't do the extra things, you know, didn't go out to eat, and we kept having fun. And so we figured out, what are the fun things we can do? Well, we can go over here and go to New Smyrna Beach. Doesn't cost anything, just gas. Okay.
6: I don't know. I think we're very different in every aspect, honestly, but we also grew up very different. The cost of living anywhere is so much higher than what it was back then. You know, you could still semi-afford something even working on one income.
3: Haley and Gary have also made different financial decisions. Haley says she and her husband chose to go into credit card debt, sometimes for necessary expenses like gas, sometimes for less necessary things.
6: We were like, yes, let's go do these fun things. Let's travel, time is valuable. Money can always be replaced. And I feel like their generation was money more sedentary, like no traveling, no that kind of stuff.
5: Since we've been retired, man, we're going nuts. We're traveling everywhere. But it's what you had to do to get here. The message was, you show up to work every day and you work hard and you do what you got to do. And if you show up, things will work out. When we were in grade school, middle school, high school, we would duck under our desk because the Russians were going to bomb us. You know, it was going to be nuclear annihilation. And then it's like, okay, we made it past that. But then I have 58,000 of my friends and brothers and sisters who are killed in this stupid war. So it did something to us. But here we are. We showed up. We did what we had to do, and we made it.
6: I would rather be able to make a memory. And it doesn't even have to be expensive, you know, even though nothing's free anymore, than to stay at home and not make a memory.
3: At the beginning of the show, Haley told us she and her husband don't own their own home yet. They're living at her parents' house in Big Bear and will stay there for at least the next year so that they can pay off that $10,000 credit card debt.
6: Yes, we want to own a house, but it's not like we have to own a house in order to feel accomplished. If we were to buy a house, he would look for a job up here, or we go back down near his job, rent an apartment or a little condo the rest of our lives, and we're totally okay with that too.
3: By the way, Haley is only 26. Today, the median first-time home buyer is around 35 years old, according to a census analysis by the real estate company Redfin. The National Association of Realtors puts the number even higher at 40 years old. Back in 1981, it was 29. Either way, first-time homeowners have been getting older since Gary's day. Gary says he does plan to leave his kids and his grandkids some money when he dies, but he wouldn't say how much.
5: Our finance guy said, okay, when you're 95, here's how much is left over that you can leave. Being goofballs, we said, what do you mean leave? We ain't gonna leave anything. And then he said, I won't let you spend down your pot. He said, what if when you're 85, you need to go into long-term care? So at least we have some wise person who's watching over us. And we thought, boy, that's good.
3: Gary and Haley, a grandfather-granddaughter duo in Denver, Colorado. That's where Gary lives, and Big Bear, California, where Haley lives. Jeremy Ney, we wanted to feature this part of the conversation with Gary and Haley because it comes back to this issue of different expectations. And I'm not talking about the small bore avocado toast stuff, but different expectations for, say, you know, what does it actually mean to live small and within your means now versus what it meant in, you know, in Gary's time? Because, I mean, I can really sympathize with Haley. She's like, I want to travel now. I want to make memories now. We'll deal with the cost of it later. Whereas Gary, when he was in his late 20s, you heard him say they went to the beach and that was good enough. I mean, is that a kind of a relevant criticism here?
8: I think that there is an understanding now for millennials and Gen Z where they see so much of this, you know, kind of hopelessness about their financial future. There's a lot of, you know, research that's been done on financial nihilism and this growth, as the economist Kyla Scanlon has called it, of the treat economy. What, you know, people want to buy these goods to make them feel like there isn't so much nihilism out in the world. And I think that that is something that boomers see as, oh, well, I saved up, I worked hard, right? I tried to, you know, stock all this money away, but you aren't doing that. You're trying to buy yourself all these treats.
3: Okay, interesting. I also know that we've been talking extensively about boomers and millennials. There is a generation in between that one, those two, which is mine, Gen Xers, who are kind of in that same trap. And we did hear from some Gen Xers too. So here's Shelley. She's 56. She lives in Bellbrook, Ohio. She works in healthcare administration and makes $24 an hour.
1: Even though I purposefully made my life very small, I don't go out to eat. I don't travel. I'm still unable to meet my needs financially, and I am selling plasma to make ends meet. I do not think I'm going to enjoy the safety or financial security of my parents or grandparents, even though I've been paying into Social Security since being employed. I don't think that's going to be enough to sustain me, even if it's available.
3: Okay, Jeremy, I want to go back to something you said earlier, that we've become an asset-locked society, which is why I keep quoting that $77 trillion in assets that baby boomers have. Are we talking housing and the stock market, essentially?
8: Those are the two biggest buckets that, you know, boomers bought into these homes when they were much more affordable, where it was a lower share of your income. And for millennials and Gen Z, they don't really have that money to purchase new homes.
3: And is the rate of home ownership for boomers back in 1989, as you said earlier, is that higher than millennial home ownership now?
8: Yes, it was, you know, far higher back then. So at age 30, boomers owned home ownership rate was about 54%, whereas for millennials, you know, college educated, it was at 38%.
3: Wow, that's a really big drop. Okay, so is this why you had mentioned at the top of the show, Jeremy, for millennials, these and Gen Xers, I'm going to throw us in there, two once-in-a-lifetime crises, the 2008 financial crisis, which was definitely an asset crisis, right? Stock market and housing, which then later translated to jobs, and then COVID, which was an income crisis for a lot of people. I mean, so tell me if, you know, how those two things factor into this sort of ever-growing divide between generations.
8: Yeah, I think it created a lot of, you know, fear for younger generations where they saw that, you know, you could have this tremendous wipeout in your, you know, assets and wealth at the same time that you saw, you know, this wipeout in your incomes during COVID. But boomers saw the same things too, right? They also, you know, were worried that they might lose a lot of their wealth in that process. And so many of them decided to stay in their homes rather than possibly give them up. All of this happening at a time that the U.S. was producing far fewer homes than it had in the past. So we used to, you know, when boomers were growing up, we were producing about 1.4 million homes a year. Now we produce about 1.6 million homes a year, but the population size has increased, you know, about 35%. As a result, you now see empty nester boomers who are two times more likely to live in a three-bedroom home than millennials with children. So they have basically stayed in these homes that millennials want to move into because they are worried about what the economy might look like if they have to swap out.
3: Yeah, no, I hear you on that. But at the same time, I mean, boomers are, we've been told that, like, that one of the goals should be to age in place, right? That's a more dignified way to spend your senior years, possibly less expensive than if you had to be in, you know, assisted living or long-term care. So can you really blame them?
8: No, I think, you know, when they want to age in place, like, you can't make, you know, kind of a lot of qualms about people's personal decisions. But I do think that there is perhaps a federal policy angle where we do not incentivize, you know, some of these boomers to downsize, right? We heard that, you know, Gary for the first time is living in an apartment now, you know, because he chose to, but we could perhaps make it, you know, more viable for boomers to downsize and open up these homes for millennials with children.
3: Okay. Let's go back to our listeners. This is Julie. She and her husband live in Austin, Texas. Her husband in his late 30s. They're both doing much worse than her father-in-law, who has $2.5 million saved for retirement.
2: His parents own a literal mansion in Dallas that is gorgeous and has amenities we could only dream of. His parents go on vacation all the time. This was what he was able to afford on one single software engineer salary. We are both software engineers and can't afford anywhere near his lifestyle with zero kids.
3: And here's Joe, a millennial in Sacramento, California.
21: The only thing that would make a difference is inheriting what my parents are able to give me. And then that creates the awkward dynamic of trying to remember how much I love them and how much I want to enjoy the time that I have with them and not think too much about the money I'll get when they die.
3: Joe, I appreciate your honesty there. But Jeremy, Joe's getting to something because, okay, this $77 trillion that's currently our assets owned by boomers, it's not going to stay with them forever. There will be an enormous wealth transfer, first to Gen Xers and then to millennials. So will this sort of, will the gap essentially kind of be balanced out or reduced over time?
8: The great generational wealth transfer is, you know, this giant source of what is going to happen, right? We have this $77 trillion. Some people put it as high as $100 trillion with asset growth that's expected to transfer by 2048. But when you look at some of these numbers around inequality, we actually see that the great generational wealth transfer is going to exacerbate and increase inequality. So the top 1% of boomers are going to give around $719,000 to their, you know, children and grandchildren. But when we look at the bottom 90%, the research shows that they will get effectively nothing.
3: Tell me more.
8: So part of this is because the top 10% of boomers, right, own that, you know, $55 trillion, that's 71% of wealth, that there's this really high concentration already. And so we don't actually expect this giant generational wealth transfer to reduce inequality and be this, you know, big transfer of money that levels the playing field. It's really only going to continue to go to these, you know, wealthy households.
3: Okay, so it's essentially like the King Charles generation. Right. Yes. I mean, they'll get the wealth eventually, but it's only if they're already in wealthy families. Okay. So, I mean, it's really kind of calcifying this huge income inequality problem across generations. You know, Jeremy, I also wanted to say that the rate at which the divide is growing is really shocking to me. I'm seeing some numbers here from the 2010 census. That looking at older adults older than 65, in the previous quarter century, they'd improved their median net worth by 42%. But households headed by adults between 18 and 34 had actually seen a reduction in their net worth by 68%. I mean, the divide is just enormous. And I want to play two more boomers here at the end because it'll get us to our final and I think most important question, Jeremy. This is Jim, who's in Vancouver, Washington.
4: I'd like to announce myself as a 77-year-old geriatric parasite. I'd like to maybe wonder if the definition of my generation is the luckiest generation or the most selfish generation.
3: And this is Lynn, who lives in Portland, Maine. She's in her early 80s with her husband, and she's worried about her sons.
7: We and their spouses' parents have been able to help them buy houses. They both have good jobs, but not jobs that pay a huge amount. I worry about them in retirement, and I worry about our grandchildren and how well they're going to be supported financially.
3: Jeremy, we've got about 30 seconds left. I mean, what do you think the long-term sort of societal level consequences are if we keep having this much lopsided wealth?
8: I think we will see, you know, financial crises that continue to worsen. There's strong evidence showing that the more inequality there is in an economy, the weaker it is and the deeper those recessions can go. And I also think you see these tremendous power imbalances, right? So in the opportunity map, we talk about these big regional divides, these large challenges on society that we have. But when we look at what's going to happen, not only, you know, for millennials and Gen Z, but Gen Alpha, we are only going to see even worse inequality persist.
3: Well, Jeremy Ney is author of the forthcoming The Opportunity Map, How to Close the Divide Between Inequality and Prosperity. Jeremy, thank you so much for joining us.
8: Thank you, Meghna.
3: Tomorrow, it's episode 4 in our series, Senior Class, where we're going to look at aging business leaders. We're going to call that one Old Dogs, Old Tricks. Senior Class continues tomorrow. This is On Point.
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0: 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Stay curious, stay connected. Your lovely, beautiful, perfect forecast for the Twin Cities includes a lot of sunshine, hanging out in the 70s. We're up into the mid-70s right now. Increasing clouds overnight. They won't stick around, though. It'll be sunny tomorrow. Highs in the mid-60s tomorrow. And then it warms up again for the weekend. We'll be in the 80s. I hate it, but I'll deal with it. It's 74 degrees now. BBC NewsHour is coming up next here on NPR News. The Wolves play a preseason game in Iowa tonight in Ames, 6 o'clock.
23: Welcome to NewsHour from the BBC World Service. I'm Paul Henley. Today, 3 years on from the Welcome to NewsHour from the BBC World Service. I'm Paul Henley. Today, 3 years on from the October.

0: Don't you think it's time we were introduced?
1: I'm Eve Kendall. I'm 26 and unmarried. 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
3: Live from NPR News, I'm Lakshmi Singh. A judge is ordering the state of Tennessee to preserve evidence, including syringes, drugs, and IV lines connected to death row inmate Krista Pike's failed execution a week ago. Following the court hearing in Nashville a short time ago, one of Pike's attorneys, Randy Spivey, said his client is angry and confused after she regained consciousness this week.
4: On Monday night, it was our understanding that Krista was brain dead and that life support would be removed the next day. But on Tuesday, to the shock of everyone, including me, including her team, and including the medical team, Krista woke up and began talking.
3: Spivey says Pike has a blood clot in one of her arms, pneumonia, and is still unable to swallow and has not eaten. Meanwhile, the family of the victim Pike was convicted of killing in 1995 has expressed frustration as well over unanswered questions by the state, including whether there would be another attempt at executing Pike. Israel is marking 3 years since Hamas launched the October 7th attacks. Memorials are being held throughout Israel to the nearly 1,200 victims of the attacks. NPR's Daniel Estrin reports from a memorial site in southern Israel.
5: This is the site of the deadliest single attack of October 7th 3 years ago, the Nova Music Festival, where more than 400 people were killed. Families are dusting off small memorial plaques. Orit Baron's daughter was killed here.
6: I'm very angry about everybody. God, all the politicians. We will find out on the 27th of October what will happen.
5: That is the date Israel holds national elections. Prime Minister Benjamin Netanyahu is seeking a new term. Today, protesters gathered outside his home. They're angry he's refused to launch an official national investigation into the security failure of October 7th. Daniel Estrin, NPR News, the Nova Festival Memorial near the Gaza border.
3: NPR has learned that FBI teams that track foreign spies have been hit with deep cuts across the U.S., even as the U.S. remains mired in the Iran war and tense geopolitical rivalries with China and Russia. NPR's Ryan Lucas has this exclusive reporting.
7: The cuts to FBI counterintelligence squads are so significant that in some of the Bureau's field offices, they only have 50% to 60% of positions filled. And in some field offices, the number of counterintelligence squads has been reduced by half. That's according to five people familiar with the matter who spoke on condition of anonymity out of fear of retribution. One source called the cuts terrifying in light of the growing threats. The staff reductions are a ripple effect of Director Kash Patel's focus on violent crime and immigration enforcement. Agents and analysts are being pulled off of hunting foreign spies and instead put on violent crime or immigration work. In response to questions, the FBI says it maintains a robust counterintelligence effort. Ryan Lucas, NPR News, Washington.
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8: 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This is NPR.
9: For NPR News in the Twin Cities, I'm Emily Rees. Federal officials say they stopped a man from carrying out an alleged terrorist attack at Mall of America. FBI agents arrested 18-year-old Shekdun Abdullahi Muhammad in a public park yesterday in Richfield after he purchased an AK-47-style rifle from an undercover FBI agent there, according to the charging documents. U.S. Attorney for Minnesota Daniel Rosen says Muhammad allegedly joined and pledged his allegiance to ISIS a year ago.
10: They were able to detect a threat and disrupt it before the defendant carried out his intention to kill, in his words, maybe 30 to 60 people.
9: Rosen says the FBI attempted to warn his parents last year. The FBI says they're still investigating the case. Northern Minnesota Republican Congressman Pete Stauber and his DFL challenger Trina Swanson made their pitch to voters during a televised debate on WDIO last night. Swanson formerly worked for the Department of Homeland Security. She said she quit her job in 2025 when the Trump administration asked her to carry out actions she did not believe in.
11: We know that we have an administration and a Congress that is prioritizing the 1%, the billionaires, the corporations. Meanwhile, the working class, the laborers, the nurses, the teachers are all struggling.
9: Stauber has represented the 8th Congressional District since 2018 and is a strong supporter of President Donald Trump.
12: My opponent

0: immigration attorney. And when she was asked to do her job and enforce our immigration laws, she quit. She had no problem under Joe Biden's wide open border.
1: The 8th District voted for Trump by 14 points in 2024. 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
2: Hello, welcome to the program. This is NewsHour from the BBC World Service. I'm Paul Henley. We're coming to you live from London. 3 years ago today, Israel suffered the deadliest attack in its history. Hamas-led militants crossed the border from Gaza and killed 1,145 people. They also took 251 hostages. It will forever be a significant moment in the history of the Middle East. Israel's military response in the Gaza Strip has since left more than 70,000 people dead, according to the Hamas-run health ministry there. But it has also caused many in Israel to ask serious questions about their security and what had gone wrong to let Hamas mount such a large-scale attack. Today in Israel, memorial services have been taking place against the backdrop of an election campaign where accountability for the security failures of October the 7th have become an important issue. Our Middle East correspondent Lucy Williamson sent this report.
3: At 6:29, they lowered the flag and opened old wounds.
4: People began arriving at the armory here in Kfar Aza just as the sky began to lighten. This building, the armory, is where seven members of the kibbutz's civil defense unit were attacked and killed by Hamas gunmen after they broke through the border fence early on the morning of the 7th of October.
3: Shaha Hindi, the widow of the unit's deputy commander, described the moment her husband stopped answering his phone. At 7:21, he gave me the best leaving present he could, she told the crowd, a message saying he loved me. The pain of Israel's security failures is still fresh here, but 3 years on, there are questions about who else should pay the price. Inbar Goldstein's brother and niece were killed that day and four other relatives taken hostage.
5: I need my country to take responsibility for what happened. No one investigated the roots of this disaster, what brought us to it and what happened after it. October 7th didn't start nor end on October 7th. It's a long process of abandonment.
4: Early on the morning of the 7th of October, Hamas-led gunmen broke through this border fence. Within minutes, they were inside Israeli communities. 3 years on from Israel's worst security failure, there's been no state inquiry into how it happened. Senior military and security figures have resigned or been fired, but Israel's prime minister is still in place and is running for re-election as the man who can keep Israel safe.
3: Israel's Prime Minister Benjamin Netanyahu has consistently denied responsibility for the attacks, rejecting reports that he was warned about Hamas plans, including in a phone call from the UAE president 10 days before. Instead, he told Israeli television it was the fault of his own security chiefs for not waking him early enough.
6: God forbid we wake up the Prime Minister and he says, wake up the entire IDF immediately, scramble the Air Force. You ask me what would have happened if they had woken me up? This would not have happened.
3: An Israeli surveillance unit at the Gaza border had been warning for months about Hamas activity. 15 of the unit were killed in the attacks, among them Roni Eshel.
7: She loved music, she loved Taylor Swift and Harry Styles.
3: A week before, she told her uncle, Elad Levy, about her concerns.
7: She told me it's very, very hot. It's very, very hot. Like, it's very active. There are always stuff on the fence. She actually showed me a couple of videos where, you know, Hamas is cutting the fence, coming to Israel and coming out, doing explosions, and then she said, there are no troops.
3: Netanyahu has refused calls for a state commission of inquiry, saying the country's judiciary would be biased against him. Protesters have asked Israel's highest court to force his hand.
4: Why do you think the Prime Minister has not done a state commission of inquiry?
8: He's scared. He's scared for such a, for people would ask him questions, that people will be able to find all the documents that what happened in this day, what happened 7 days before, that he got information. The people warned him from Egypt, from Saudi Arabia, whatever. And they refused to listen to them.
3: Amir Ohana, a senior member of Netanyahu's Likud party, said in a social media video it was preposterous and absurd to suggest that Netanyahu could have known about the attack when the Hamas leader behind it, Yahya Sinwar, had only told a handful of people. For years, Netanyahu's policy was to contain rather than confront Hamas. At a memorial ceremony this year, the father of one of those killed on October the 7th accused him of not protecting his son or the others killed that day. Shame, he told him. Disgrace. Netanyahu's denial of personal responsibility has become an election issue. A video game called Sleepy Bibi, released by his main opponent, asks players to help the Prime Minister dodge warnings of an attack and make it safely to bed. Recent polls suggest this month's election will be close and that the 7th of October attacks are central to many voters' decisions. Defence analyst Yakov Katz says the legacy of the attacks has two sides.
9: When you look at October 7th, and this has to be said, it's a coin with two sides. There are the failures, but there's the other side, which is the Netanyahu argument. And that is, I have re-engineered the Middle East. I have made Israel a safer place today, more than it was before October 7th.
3: The shadow of these attacks hangs over this election, dividing Israel once again along political lines. For Benjamin Netanyahu's supporters, he's still the man who will keep Israel safe. Critics say his political survival puts Israel at risk.
2: Lucy Williamson reporting. So in those Israeli elections happening towards the end of this month, the Prime Minister's strongest card is arguably his domestic image as hardline guarantor of Israel's security. It's an image Benjamin Netanyahu has curated carefully, especially in his response to the October the 7th attacks. But as recently as the end of last month, Mr. Netanyahu was saying he'd filed libel suits against a number of media outlets and journalists over specific reports he's said to have received from the UAE and from Egypt 3 years ago, warning of Hamas's plans. Chuck Freilich said at the time of the attacks that the blame would ultimately lie with the Israeli Prime Minister. He's a former Israeli Deputy National Security Advisor, now an academic and associate fellow at the Middle East Institute in Washington, D.C. I asked Professor Freilich if he still saw Mr. Netanyahu as responsible today.
10: Well, absolutely. I mean, he is the leader of the country, so he does bear responsibility, overall responsibility for whatever happens. Obviously, and this is the argument that he's made, he doesn't know everything that's happening all the time. That's understandable. And it's up to the security people to brief him in time. So he claims that he wasn't woken up that night. That's, to my way of thinking, not much of a defense. Yes, there was an immediate and catastrophic intelligence and operational failure, but it was partly the result of two things for which he does bear responsibility. One is sort of imposing on the defense establishment his preconception that Hamas had basically been tamed, was being forced to focus domestically, and had no intention of attacking Israel. And the other point was that it was at the height of what the prime minister called the judicial overhaul. I call it a judicial wrecking ball, which threatened and still threatens Israel's basic character as a democracy, the entire judicial system. And there was a truly remarkable situation at the time, given Israel's history, whereas the intelligence community and the defense establishment were really focused on keeping themselves together because this overhaul was ripping Israeli society apart. And they took their eye off the ball, off what they're really supposed to deal with, obviously the intelligence picture. The situation was so extreme that the Mossad, for example, gave their employees special permission to participate in the counter demonstrations because they were simply afraid that the organization would come apart if they didn't. And it's an contravention of civil service rules, but here they made an exception.
2: Since then, however, the chiefs of the army, the military intelligence, and Israel's internal security counterintelligence service have all accepted failures to do with October the 7th. Isn't there a scenario in which the buck stops with them and doesn't extend to the prime minister?
10: Well, if it had really been the fact that they didn't wake him in time, then I would accept that. But I think the other two examples that I gave simply negate that form of argument. He is the prime minister. He set the policy which was also to try and keep Hamas in power, weakened, but keep them in power as an alternative to the Palestinian Authority. And that would also create a situation in which, as long as Hamas was in power, international and especially American pressure on Israel to go ahead on the Palestinian issue would be lower, because how can you work with Hamas? He was the prime minister, and he wasn't a prime minister who had just been elected. He had been in office for 15 years, give or take.
2: And specifically, what about these reported warnings from the UAE and from Egypt, the warnings that Mr. Netanyahu is threatening to sue over, sue journalists over? How significant is that?
10: To be fair to him, they weren't pinpointed warnings. They were general warnings. It wasn't that on a certain day something's going to happen or a certain week. It was beware, Hamas is planning something. Now, when that kind of warning comes from a foreign leader, it is something that should be taken seriously. But at the same time, there are warnings all the time. You can't prepare. You have to prepare, but you can't be ready for every single one of these things. So I'm saying that's the part of the equation where, to be fair to him, it was okay. On the other hand, again, the leader of the UAE called a couple of times. The head of Egyptian intelligence came to Israel a couple of times. Again, this was part of the arrogance and the dismissing anything that didn't fit with the preconception that he had in his mind.
2: So primarily, do you see this as a failure of political leadership rather than an intelligence failure?
10: No, I think it's both. It was a catastrophic intelligence failure on the order of the 1973 war, the Yom Kippur War, Pearl Harbor, other cases of strategic surprises. But again, he is the prime minister, and I don't think that he can escape public accountability, public responsibility for what happened here.
2: Israeli government policy since October the 7th, 3 years ago, has been quite clear. It's been to eliminate, to defeat Hamas. Is Israel any safer now after the Gaza war, in your opinion?
10: Well, I think much safer than it was. And it's on a number of fronts. It's not just Hamas in Gaza. It's Hezbollah in Lebanon. And it's the war with Iran, I believe, ended in strategic failure. But it did postpone the threat somewhat. Not a great deal, but somewhat.
2: Professor Chuck Freilich in Washington. This is NewsHour. Coming up, we hear from the Nobel Peace Prize winner Maria Ressa on...
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2: I'm Paul Henley. This is NewsHour from the BBC World Service. Eva Marie Saint, one of the last surviving stars of old Hollywood, has died at the age of 102.
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14: No, you're not. You're Roger Thornhill of Madison Avenue, and you're wanted for murder on every front page in America. And don't be so modest.
13: Whoops.
14: Don't worry. I won't say a word.
13: How come?
14: I told you. It's a nice face.
13: Is that the only reason?
14: It's going to be a long night.
7: True.
14: And I don't particularly like the book I've started.
2: That was Eva Marie Saint flirting with Cary Grant in the Hitchcock film North by Northwest in 1959. She'd already won an Oscar for her debut film On the Waterfront when she was 30. She continued to act well into her 90s. Let's talk live to Isabel Stevens, who is the managing editor of Sight and Sound magazine, which is published by the British Film Institute. Isabel, welcome. That dialogue there was quite risque flirting for its time, wasn't it?
15: Yes, it was. And she referred to the role she played in North by Northwest as the sexy spy lady. And, you know, she really is quite magnificent in the film. She's very much the femme fatale with a steely stare. She never loses eye contact with Cary Grant's character. And in fact, Hitchcock actually said specifically to her, always look directly into Cary Grant's eyes at all time. And
2: she was fully
15: like a cat playing with her prey.
2: She was a huge character. She had presence. She was a wisecracker, not a Bond girl type.
15: No, she was very funny in this film. You know, she wasn't the sort of damsel in distress. She's very much in control and sort of the mysterious woman, whilst Cary Grant's character is all sort of flipping out and trying to work out what's going on. You know, she's telling him what to do and to come to her carriage later that night. So it was an unusual role for a woman of that time, I think.
2: How much independence as an actress was she able to exert? She was a contracted actress in the old Hollywood studio system, and that changed mid-career, didn't it?
15: Yes, and I mean, she's a very interesting case because I think she could have been a sort of superstar. She certainly looked the part, but she very specifically said to her agent, I don't want to be a superstar. And she turned down a lot of roles because she wanted to have a normal family life too. She was trained as a method actor, which, I mean, today we often think of method actors as being men, whether that's, you know, Daniel Day-Lewis or Marlon Brando, who she starred against in On the Waterfront. But she came up through that process and, she was always very serious about acting. That was what she really liked doing. She liked being in playing with other people. She didn't really want to, I think, be the isolated star who's billed at the top. She really liked acting alongside other people.
2: She protected her private life. Did she have a successful private life?
15: Oh, yes. She had a family, and that family was very important to her. You know, when she starred in Otto Preminger's Exodus, it was, you know, she stipulated that the family, that her two children had to come with her and her husband. Her husband was a TV director. So I think, you know, it was sort of a slightly easier for her to stay, acting for longer than many other women of her time perhaps did. And she did take a lot of TV roles.
2: And what roles did she take on later in her career? It was a very long career.
15: Yes, it was very long. I mean, she was in, lots of things. She would be on panel television shows, sort of comedy shows. She starred in Frasier. She was also in one of the Superman movies when she was in her 80s. So she had a very, very varied career. And, you know, I think she was often, you know, she was very funny, as we sort of saw in the North by Northwest clip. And I think, the roles that she had in TV, I think, allowed her to explore that a little bit more.
2: Isabel Stevens, many thanks. Of Sight and Sound magazine, remembering Eva Marie Saint, whose death has been announced. She was 102. Russia appears to be escalating the number of attacks it's subjecting Ukraine to. Across Ukraine, at least 20 people have been killed in the last 24 hours alone. In the capital, Kiev, Russian drone attacks have been concentrated on the bridges across the Dnipro River, which are used by 500,000 people every day commuting to work. These bridges were recently hit on 4 consecutive days. Dan Johnson is our correspondent in Kiev, and he sent us this.
16: Russian attacks have been intensifying throughout the summer, to the point where the air raids here in Kyiv are almost constant some days, on the busiest 19 in the space of 24 hours. That is disturbing life here day and night. It's causing chaos, and the attacks have been focused recently on infrastructure, particularly the bridges that connect the two sides of this city, which are vital for keeping traffic flowing. It means there is more armament obvious out on the streets. The soldiers are wearing heavier gear, and it's not unusual now to see machine guns positioned at strategic locations around the city. There's a nip in the air, the leaves are starting to fall. So how are people feeling about the impending winter? Kristal is actually visiting Kyiv from Southampton to see her relatives.
17: We were actually on the bridge when it got like the hole in it.
16: When it got hit?
17: In that morning, we were still on the other side of Kyiv when it got hit. And then we were like the first bus that passed next to it after it got hit.
16: Do you think the city could be cut off, could be divided if those bridges keep getting attacked?
17: Yes, and that is the scary thing, I'd say. Even for my mom's family, because they also work on this side, but we live on the other. So that is the frightening bit, we'd say, getting cut off from like the main source of income and so on.
16: Some of those who don't have the choice to leave this city are more nervous. Tatiana is expecting a baby.
18: I think we need more help from our partners so that they can give us at least some assistance. Our people are doing everything to protect us, and they need at least some help to be able to shoot down all the missiles and drones and everything else. And the rest, people will do themselves. We are strong. We will do everything.
16: But there is still plenty of resolve amongst people here. Dennis works in a restaurant.
19: As for the future, I don't even know what to say. I want to live, and I want all of this to end as soon as possible. For now, I honestly can't believe it. I just live one day at a time. I can't plan anything for the future. I can't even plan for the next week. Of course, I hope for the best, but I don't see any signs this will change soon.
16: Many are considering what the best move is for the forthcoming months. I met Daniel, a 26-year-old ballet dancer who was pushing his baby daughter Estelle in a pram. She's just 2 months old.
20: It's so hard. I've been living in Kyiv now, and we try to prepare for winter because we know this winter will be so hard.
16: What is the hardest thing right now?
20: Every night when you heard alarm or when you go to work and saw drones or some missiles, and it's so terrible when you every time you nervous about your family, about your friend, about yourself in the end.
16: Are you thinking you'll stay for the winter?
20: Yeah, I think yes, but my wife with my baby, I wanna try to go to other country in this winter. It's so hard because you wanna see how your baby grow up. So yeah, it's so hard decision, but I think it's safe, it's more important, yeah.
2: Dan Johnson was reporting from Kyiv. You're tuned to the BBC World Service. This is NewsHour.
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1: Nice and sunny in Minnesota today with a high right now in the Twin Cities at 74 degrees.
0: BBC News with Moira Alderson. Saudi Arabia says attacks on the country's airports in the last 2 days have killed 3 people and injured 36 others. Yemen's Houthi movement has claimed it carried out the strikes on King Khalid International Airport near Riyadh and on Aba International Airport. The 87-year-old Spanish woman whose eviction from her home in Madrid led to nationwide protests has died. The tenant, Mary Carmen, was unable to pay a 5-fold rent increase demanded by her landlord, an investment firm. 5 former City of London traders sentenced in one of the biggest scandals of the 2008 financial crisis have had their convictions overturned. The men were convicted of manipulating the interest rates used for loans between banks. Antarctic researchers say what was the world's largest penguin colony has declined by almost 2/3 due to climate change. Aerial surveys show the number of chinstrap penguin nests has dropped dramatically in the last 15 years. In Israel, a man has been jailed for 7 years for his part in stealing 2 high-value sound systems from the Nova Music Festival site after the massacre by Hamas on October the 7th, 3 years ago. A judge in the U.S. state of Tennessee says she will order officials to preserve all evidence in Krista Pike's failed execution. Pike's lawyers say she is shackled to her hospital bed, unable to swallow or eat. At least 25 militants linked to Islamic State West Africa province and 10 soldiers have been killed in an attack on a military base in northeastern Nigeria. And Canada says it's going to suspend plans to extend its medically assisted dying law to people whose sole condition is mental illness. The Justice Minister said there wasn't a consensus in the medical community on who would be eligible. That's the latest world news from the BBC.
2: Welcome back to NewsHour. Now, Mary Carmen Abascal, an 87-year-old woman who was evicted from her home in Madrid and who became a symbol of campaigns calling for improved access to housing, has died in hospital in the Spanish capital. She was forcibly removed on a stretcher from the flat where she'd lived for more than 70 years and was admitted to hospital following the eviction, which sparked widespread protests across Spain. Our correspondent Guy Hedgeco joins us now live. Guy, what more can you tell us about the circumstances first of Mary Carmen's death?
5: Well, Mary Carmen Abascal had been in hospital ever since her eviction. She had reportedly been suffering from exhaustion, understandably given the circumstances of her eviction. And the fact that there were protests outside her home, people protesting against the eviction, there was a massive backlash, and she became the focus of a protest movement almost overnight. And I think it was a lot of pressure for her, and so she went straight into hospital and had been there ever since. We don't know the exact cause of her death. The tenants' union, which is the organisation which has been leading protests over the last couple of weeks, just said that she had passed away. We do know that she had been told by the company that evicted her that she could in fact return because of the backlash against that company and others. But the tenants union said obviously that deal, that agreement had come sadly too late for her.
2: Given that her case and the housing crisis it put a spotlight on in Spain was a major cause of a snap election that has just been called by the Prime Minister, what kind of effect could her death have?
5: Well, already we're seeing protests out in the streets of Madrid, demonstrations, people remembering her, and she, you know, she remains the symbol of this protest movement very much. You know, you could see her picture and her name, for example, in Puerta del Sol in central Madrid, where hundreds of people have been camping out in tents as a protest over the last couple of weeks. So I think this is obviously going to perhaps give more impetus to the protest movement. You mentioned there the fact that she essentially had triggered a general election because the Prime Minister, Pedro Sanchez, presented emergency measures to Congress to try and tackle the housing crisis following her case. They were blocked. That caused him to call the election. We've also heard today that a general strike has been called for next month, focusing specifically on the housing crisis. And I think you can say that all of this can be traced back to the case of Mari Carmen Abascal.
2: Has there been any comment from the Prime Minister?
5: As far as I know, we haven't had any comment from him so far, but he has been following her case very closely. And when she was evicted, he was following it very closely, as were many politicians.
2: Many thanks. Guy Hedgecoe, live from Madrid.

0: This is NewsHour from the BBC World Service. My name's Paul Henley. The World Health Organization has warned against using surgery and weight loss drugs to tackle rising obesity rates in children. The organization says children and adolescents should focus on healthy eating, on physical activity, and on behavioral change. Most anti-obesity drugs are only licensed for children over 10, but some doctors prescribe them anyway, and drug companies are already testing them on younger patients. Professor Aaron Kelly is a paediatrician and co-founder of the Center for Paediatric Obesity Medicine at the University of Minnesota Medical School in the US, and he gave me his reaction to this report.
1: Men, they shout.
2: Well, overall, I think there's a lot to like about this WHO guideline. I think they did a good job of summarizing, you know, what childhood obesity is and what it isn't. They talk about it as being a chronic and relapsing and serious disease, which is supported by the evidence. They talk about how children and adolescents are often stigmatized, bullied, and ostracized for their obesity. And they also talk about, importantly, that kids are at higher risk if they have obesity for mental health problems like depression and anxiety.
0: Do you think parents treat it as a disease?
2: Well, that's a good question. I think that we have a lot of work to do to get the evidence out there to not only parents and the lay public, but also to healthcare providers. To be honest with you, there are many healthcare providers that I think underestimate the severity of the disease of obesity, and they overestimate the ability of people to be able to have control over their body weight. And a lot of this is controlled biologically.
0: And what about the warning not to use surgery and new weight loss drugs to tackle obesity in children? Does that make sense to you?
2: Well, in their report, they talked about how kids up to 9 years old should probably not be going to medications right away, except in extreme circumstances. And to be honest, there are very few medications that are approved for that age range, for less than 12 years old. The only medication that is approved that I know of is approved in the EMA in Europe, and that is liraglutide, which is a GLP-1 receptor agonist for kids 6 to 12. But if we talk about the recommendation for 12 to 18-year-olds or 12 to 19-year-olds, my understanding of the report is that they are recommending that there be a requirement of health behavior and lifestyle treatment, lifestyle counseling, essentially, to have produced unsatisfactory results before a teen could be considered for treatment with pharmacotherapy or medications or even bariatric surgery.
0: Lifestyle counseling seems like a luxury that is not afforded to many of the children who are overweight, who come from difficult, often poor backgrounds.
2: Right. If we look at the evidence of how the outcomes of health behavior and lifestyle treatment, lifestyle counseling, on average, and there's a lot of variability, this doesn't apply to everyone, but for most children and adolescents who engage in lifestyle treatment alone, the reductions in body fat, in body weight, in body mass index are clinically insignificant. So it's not really that the patients themselves fail the treatments, it's that the treatment fails them. This speaks to the strong biological forces that are at play in combination with us living in an obesity-promoting or obesogenic environment. And that's where advanced therapies like medicines can be very, very helpful.
0: What do you mean the treatment fails them? You can't force a child to be much more physically active, I suppose.
2: I say that treatment fails them because we have strong evidence right now that even whether we're talking about adults, children, or adolescents who adhere very carefully to lifestyle recommendations, many of them can still have problems managing their weight. And that is because human bodies are hardwired to store high levels of body fat. And our bodies are hardwired to resist any and all attempts that we engage in to reduce that body fat. And if you think about it from an evolutionary perspective, that makes a lot of sense. Right now, we live in a modern environment where we have easy access to calorically dense foods. But if you dial back thousands of years, you can see the advantage of a biology, of someone who had a biology that was really good at storing body fat. Because then when there were periods of famine or lack of food, scarcity of food resources, they would be the ones that would survive. And so we have to push back against that hardwired biology, and medications help us do that.
0: Obesity is presumably much worse in countries with easy access to highly processed foods.
2: Yes, that is correct. We see it in my country, in the United States. We're seeing it in Europe, and we're seeing it in other areas of the world right now. There's a rapid rise. We think that there are many, many, many causes of obesity. There is not one singular cause. One cause that has been hypothesized is the easy availability of ultra-processed foods. That probably does contribute, but there's much, much more to the story than just that.
0: The general consensus seems to be that in the future, many more adults will be taking Mounjaro and Wegovy injections or pills. Is it inevitable that more and more children will be too, do you think, realistically?
2: I think so. The evidence is showing us, and we need to generate more. But the evidence that we have right now in the clinical trials for adolescents, and now we're starting to generate them for younger children, ages 6 to 12, is that if medically indicated, these obesity medications can be highly effective and safe. We do need to do more work.
0: That was pediatrician Professor Aaron Kelly. Let's hear about someone now who was treated with weight loss drugs at a relatively young age and treated really successfully. Ibi was 12 when she was told that her weight could eventually lead to her needing a liver transplant. Ibi is now 16. She was referred to a specialist clinic as part of the UK's National Health System pilot project in 2022. At the time, she weighed 21 stone. That's about 130 kilos. Her mother, Andrea, joins us now live. Andrea, really kind of you to come on the programme. Tell us about your daughter's struggles with her weight and her mental health before she was treated, would you?
3: Hi, good evening. Ibi was about 8. We were sort of joining COVID at that time, so she was already quite heavy, and she basically was homeschooled and on Zoom and things like that with school. So she was out of the remit of school and basically home. So what does she do? She ate. She come for eight. We'd got nothing else to do. Us as a family were doing the same. Her weight increased. Went back to school at the age of sort of year six, so 10, 11. By then, she'd hit a really high weight and bullying was horrendous at school. She suffered mentally, drastically mentally with it. And that's where things spiraled out of control and mental health was horrific because of the bullying, because of the weight. So it's like a vicious circle.
0: Mm. And when she did get treatment, it wasn't as if they said, right, you're going on this drug. It was a holistic thing, wasn't it? It was advice. It was about lifestyle, everything.
3: Absolutely. The Q clinic started and what they did was never mentioned weight at all, looked at her mental health, looked at how she was stable, looked at her diet, looked at our family diet and unit. And from that, maybe 6 months, 7 months before they even mentioned the GLPs at all.
0: The GLPs being the drugs to reduce weight. How did she react to those? How quickly did they take an effect? And what was the overall effect on Ibi?
3: Very quickly, she'd already lost some weight, which was part of the programme initiative for her to do. So she'd done that and reduced by about a stone. Very quickly, we saw a significant difference because she was healthy eating as well. And we did that as a family as well as a unit to support her. But unfortunately, the drug she was on, they took off because all the celebrities was on it and there was a national shortage.
0: How's she doing these days?
3: Amazing. They changed her over 6 months later. She's lost 7.5 stone. She was due a liver transplant. That's completely reversed. Her diabetes borderline has completely reversed. Her mental health, because they put strategies in with a weight clinic to support her through that, has been amazing. Without any of that, to cut it into a nutshell, she wouldn't be here.
0: Good news story. Thank you very much, Andrea, for coming on the programme. That was Andrea from Sheffield in England talking about her daughter, Ibi. Now, you're listening to The World Service. Lawyers for Krista Pike, the convicted murderer who survived a lethal injection in the US state of Tennessee, have secured a judge's order for all evidence from the failed execution to be preserved. The 50-year-old, who was sentenced to death when she was a teenager, is reported to be conscious now and talking in hospital, having been given 2 doses of the drug pentobarbital last week. She could have sustained lasting injuries. She's reported to be confused and angry. I'm joined now by Deborah Denno, who is Founding Director, Neuroscience and Law Center at Fordham University in New York. Deborah, welcome. What would Krista Pike's team be hoping to get from the evidence of her failed execution? Can you explain?
4: Sure. What they're really hoping for is that there's a that her sentence is going to be commuted, and this can help in that with respect, because they're trying to show great incompetency on the part of the state.
0: There have been botched executions before, perhaps not botched lethal injections. I'm not quite sure. Where does the law stand if an execution fails?
4: There have been countless number of botched lethal injection executions. The first lethal injection execution in this country was in 1982. That was botched, and it's been followed by numerous others across the decades. I've been following this for 36 years, and that's sort of the component of lethal injection, is that this botch rate. That said, there's never been anything like Krista Pike. There have only been seven other people who have survived a lethal injection execution. And she stands out because she got all of the execution from A to Z, you know, every drop of the chemical, and but survives somehow.
0: Is there anything in the vaguely romantic notion that if someone survives an execution, then they won't be executed, or there won't be another attempt to kill them?
4: We do have a concept. It's called double jeopardy. You're not supposed to get the same punishment twice. So I actually think her attorneys have a very good argument toward that. Now, that's been attempted in the past, but because these other inmates didn't get the actual chemical or the drug, courts have turned that down. But Krista Pike got everything.
0: She'd asked for a different method of execution. Is that right?
4: That's right. She asked for either the firing squad or hanging.
0: And what do we know about her state now? She can barely communicate, I know, but what have you been told about where she is, how she is?
4: Well, I've just heard, you know, listened to accounts from her attorneys. You know, both of her arms, she can't move them because they were injured so badly during this attempted execution. She can't swallow. She's angry. She remembers somewhat what happened to her, but not very much. And her memory may come back. And she just feels that she's been treated unjustly, as she always has been.
0: Many thanks for coming on NewsHour. Deborah Denno, Founding Director of the Neuroscience and Law Centre at Fordham University in New York. 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
6: 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Good afternoon. All things considered, upcoming up in 10 minutes. In Rochester, longtime state Senator Carla Nelson is retiring. 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
0: I'm Paul Henley with NewsHour, live from the BBC. An overwhelming tendency among those of us who've periodically despaired at various aspects of the state of the world is to bury our heads in the sand and hope bad things go away. It's easy to feel helpless when an accepted order of things that many of us grew up with seems to be fraying at the seams, be it through the rise of might is right politics or technological change. Well, one woman who defies that tendency is the Nobel Peace Prize laureate Maria Ressa. She's got more experience than most of standing up to authority. The founder of the news website Rappler in the Philippines took on the violent excesses and corruption of President Rodrigo Duterte, and she survived. She's still working while he is in a prison cell in The Hague, awaiting trial at the International Criminal Court, accused of crimes against humanity for his self-declared war on drugs, in which an estimated 30,000 people were killed. Maria Ressa has a book out next week called The Fight Back, a citizen's guide to standing up to dictators. She came into the NewsHour studio and spoke to my colleague James Menendez. How did she characterise the threat to democracy and freedom around the world, and how serious did she think that threat was?
11: Critical. Existential. And you've heard that word existential from the tech bros, you know, the CEOs of the tech companies, the top six that literally control our lives. Because the design of social media spreads lies faster than facts. As early as 2018, MIT said lies spread 6 times faster. If you can't tell the difference between fact and fiction, they're cascading failures. Without facts, you can't have truth. Without truth, you can't have trust. Without these three, we don't have a shared reality. We can't begin to solve any existential problems. Oh, yeah, like climate change and health. And we can't have journalism. We can't have democracy. We're at this point already. And you can look at, from 2016 until today, the most recent VDEM report told us that 74% of the world is now under authoritarian rule. We're literally electing illiberal leaders democratically. So in terms of democracy, we're there. We're at the cliff.
12: And so when you use the word in the title to your book, Standing Up to Dictators, those dictators are not just autocrats around the world. You're talking about digital authoritarianism as well.
11: Yeah.
12: I mean, so just expand on that for us.
11: The two dictators in my life. Dictator one is Rodrigo Duterte. He became president of the Philippines in May 2016 with the help of Facebook, right, with tech. But the second dictator is Mark Zuckerberg and Facebook. Because by 2017, and I told Mark this, I said, you know...
12: You told him directly? Did you tell him he was a dictator?
11: No.
12: Because I was going to ask you, have the lawyers been in touch over...
11: No. But I have told him. What I did in 2017, we were in California, and I invited him to come to the Philippines because I didn't think he understood how powerful Facebook was. And I said, you know, Mark, 97% of Filipinos on the internet are on Facebook. Facebook is our internet. There's tremendous power for it to do good. And then he was frowning, and I was trying to figure out why he's frowning. And then he asked me a question that really made me think. He said, Maria, where are the other 3%? And so look at my two dictators, right? The reason I say Facebook, because it was on Facebook where these bottom-up attacks, an average of 90 hate messages per hour. That's where I was attacked. It was also tearing apart my reputation that this is my 40th year as a journalist. So it was tearing apart my reputation for others. But it also laid the groundwork. In 2017, they started trending hashtag arrest Maria Ressa. 2 years later, we had about 27 investigations in Rappler and me, and then my criminal charges started coming. You know, in 2019, I just kept a workflow for posting bail at 11 criminal charges in a little over a year.
12: Presumably, though, I mean, first of all, Mark Zuckerberg would, if he were here, would deny strongly that he were a dictator, but presumably he would also say, look, he cannot be personally responsible for the way that an autocrat or an autocratic regime uses his platform to do whatever they want to do, whatever they see fit, right?
11: For many, many years, big tech wanted us to look at this as a content moderation problem. It isn't a content problem. It's a safety by design problem. Right?
12: So is your contention, though, that the tech leaders, there is no accountability?
11: Absolutely. No systems in place to hold them accountable. And starting with social media, this is insidiously manipulative. We look at it as fun.
12: Can I just put this counter argument to you?
11: Sure.
12: Which is that, you know, we've seen in recent months a whole swathe of so-called Gen Z protests around the world. Young people who have harnessed the social media that you're talking about for their ends. So is this not a two-sided coin?
11: It's a Faustian deal. Corruption of democracy, and we've mapped this in starting in the Philippines in 2016, most recently in the United States. In the UK, we've looked at Brexit, right? There's a three-phase funnel where narrative warfare, right? So this is information operations, but multiplied without the safeguards that were even there in 2018 and 2019, because by 2024, we began removing all of this, as in the tech companies, right? We went and looked at the data from the first 100 days of Trump 2.0. And the report that we came out with based on the data is Trump 2.0, narrative warfare and the breakdown of reality. Even faster, he issued 143 executive orders in his first 100 days. And each one of those executive orders actually had a real world impact. So we journalists wrote about USAID breaking down, but we did not pick them up, each one of those executive orders, as content triggers in the virtual world that created that cycle I just laid out.
12: The picture you paint is quite a grim one at the beginning, but actually the point of the book is to try and stop people feeling too helpless and hopeless. So as citizens, given the power of certain governments over our lives, but and the power of information technology and the power of these huge amounts of money that some of the tech companies have,
11: yeah, to lobby.
12: How do we not feel hopeless? What does the average citizen do then?
11: I wrote the book because I was tired of learned helplessness. Everyone says the news is horrible. I'm not going to watch the news. People, watch the news, right? And act. What do we have to do? It is to retain our humanity.
0: Nobel Peace Prize laureate Maria Ressa on her book, The Fight Back, A Citizen's Guide to Standing Up to Dictators. That was NewsHour for a late Wednesday evening, UK time. Thank you very much for listening. Goodbye for now.

0: The midterm elections are coming up fast, and Minnesota has big races on the ballot, including contests for governor and U.S. Senate. 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
1: 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Stay curious, stay connected. Twin Cities forecast tonight, increasing clouds, lows upper 40s. We'll have sunshine tomorrow with highs in the mid-60s. It's 74 degrees right now as we head up to 3 o'clock. 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
2: Some people who take GLP-1 drugs for weight loss are suffering serious side effects, but how often this occurs remains unclear.
3: We don't know for sure what percentage of the population gets any one condition.
2: The story of a man who lost his sight on All Things Considered on NPR News. With Elsa Chang and Sasha Pfeiffer on the coasts, I'm Clay Masters in the Twin Cities. Coming up, a Minnesota man was arrested after FBI alleged he plotted to attack the Mall of America. Our Matt Sepik will have the details. And
4: the model should say, I can't speak about this particular topic, or because you're a teen, I cannot engage in this kind of conversation.
2: ChatGPT for teens is supposed to provide a safer experience for users under 18, but researchers who've tested these safeguards...
4: A teen, I cannot engage in this kind of conversation.
2: ChatGPT for teens is supposed to provide a safer experience for users under 18.

0: pentobarbital, and communications about their decision-making on the night of Krista Pike's scheduled execution. After Pike's legal team argued she deserves visitation similar to her time in prison, Miles also granted them more access to her in the hospital.
1: The same protocols that would have been followed while she is incarcerated at the women's prison should be followed there.
0: Pike was unconscious for more than 5 days following the botched execution, but her attorneys say she is now able to speak. For NPR News, I'm Tony Gonzalez in Nashville.
2: The FBI says it foiled a plot to attack Minnesota's Mall of America. The Bureau says it has arrested an 18-year-old who had been under investigation for nearly 2 years. Secretary of State Marco Rubio has delivered a speech in Athens, Greece that was filled with Christian nationalist rhetoric. NPR's Michelle Kellerman has more.
3: With the Acropolis as a backdrop, Secretary Rubio says the world has much to learn from the men of ancient Greece who knew there was nothing selfish about fighting for their own interests. But he says nationalism has become a dirty word, and now the West is at a crossroads.
4: The course we take will determine whether the West maintains its place at the head of the world or resigns itself to a future of atrophy and servitude and decline.
3: Rubio says the Trump administration plans to dominate the fields of drone warfare, critical minerals, and artificial intelligence, which Trump is trying to rebrand as superintelligence to play down calls for regulations. Michelle Kellerman, NPR News, the State Department.
2: President Trump says he is turning part of a private golf club he owns in Florida into a presidential-style retreat like Camp David. More from NPR's Emily Fang.
5: Representatives from the West Palm Beach Golf Club have already submitted plans for the proposed retreat. Future presidents, according to these plans, would be given complimentary membership. Trump says the golf club would be safer.
6: You don't have high buildings looming over it. There's no high building looming over it, which is no good either. And they can get maximum safety. It's a great idea.
5: He's also touted safety as one of the primary reasons for building the East Wing Ballroom at the White House and building a massive new triumphal arch in Washington. Emily Fang, NPR News, the White House.
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8: For NPR News in the Twin Cities, I'm Emily Reese. As you've been hearing, federal officials say they've arrested a man who was allegedly planning a terrorist attack at Mall of America. The FBI says they arrested 18-year-old Shekhdoun Abdullahi Muhammad yesterday in Richfield after he purchased a rifle and ammunition from an undercover FBI employee. That's according to charging documents filed today. FBI Special Agent in Charge Christopher Dotson says Muhammad joined and pledged his allegiance to ISIS a year ago.
9: Muhammad planned to use the gun he bought in a high-traffic public area in just a few weeks' time in support of a designated foreign terrorist organization. He didn't just buy the rifle. He also bought 30 round magazines, four of them, and 200 live rounds to be used in this attack.
8: The FBI says they're still investigating the case. Minnesota State Community and Technical College says it's moving forward with plans to close its campus in Detroit Lakes. M. State President Carrie Brimhall says the closure would happen no sooner than June of 2028.
10: We actually will commit to every student that's in Detroit Lakes right now will be able to finish their degree on the campus with minimal disruption.
8: Brimhall says the Detroit Lakes campus is the biggest in the Minnesota State Community and Technical College system, despite only having a little more than 100 students there. The closure, which still requires approval by the State Board of Trustees, would leave M State with three remaining campuses in Moorhead, Fergus Falls, and Wadena. The Minnesota Vikings have added a well-known name to their practice squad. The team announced today they've signed receiver Odell Beckham Jr. Beckham made a huge impact when he entered the league in 2014 with the New York Giants, winning Offensive Rookie of the Year. He won a Super Bowl with the LA Rams in 2021, where he worked with current Vikings coach Kevin O'Connell. Beckham was out of football last season after a six-game suspension for failing a performance-enhancing drug test. 74 in the Twin Cities right now. You're listening to NPR News.
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12: This is All Things Considered from NPR News. I'm Sasha Pfeiffer in Washington.

0: Washington.
1: And I'm Elsa Chang in Culver City, California. More than 1 in 10 Americans are taking a GLP-1 drug for weight loss. That's according to a recent Gallup poll. These drugs are prescribed for a growing number of conditions, and they come with a range of side effects, including some that lawsuits allege are life-altering. How common is this? Well, it's hard to know, as NPR's Yuki Noguchi reports.
2: Todd Engel operated heavy machinery around warehouses and highways in suburban Maryland for 4 decades.
3: Various types of forklifts, rubber tire loaders, rollers.
2: In early 2023, his doctor put him on Ozempic, a GLP-1 for diabetes. That winter, on New Year's Eve, Engel woke up feeling as if a patch covered his right eye.
3: I couldn't see anything. It was all dark. It was black.
2: Engel and his wife, Shelley, were told it was optic neuropathy, NION for short, a tiny blockage of blood flow to his eye. The doctor listed all known causes. Shelley Engel asked specifically about Ozempic.
4: We even said to the doctor, do you think that this could cause it? Do you know? And he's like, we have heard nothing.
2: Months later, a medical journal did publish research showing higher rates of NION among diabetic patients taking Ozempic, but neither Engel nor his doctor were aware. So Engel kept taking weekly shots until his left eye went black, just as the other had the year prior. Engel mourns all he's lost, the ability to work or walk the beach unaided.
3: Being able to play any kind of ball with my grandchildren, I can't do these things anymore. I will never, never be able to see my wife's beautiful face every day.
2: Engel is suing the maker of Ozempic, Novo Nordisk, in part because there was no warning about NION. The issue before the court is whether the GLP-1 drugs caused the harm. And that requires information about the frequency of such side effects broken down by things like patient demographics and co-occurring conditions. But there's a dearth of such reliable data. Spokespeople for Novo Nordisk say NION and other serious conditions are exceedingly rare in clinical trials. It continues to collect and share data with the Food and Drug Administration, which has not requested warning label changes. But attorney Jonathan Orent says drug makers ought to update warnings to doctors and patients, as they have in Europe, even if the conditions are rare.
5: You're never going to have the population size to detect rarer events in a clinical trial. You're also never going to have the diversity of your real-world population.
2: Orent is a lead attorney on the 2 major national lawsuits of consolidated cases alleging harms from GLP-1 drugs, including 247 plaintiffs with NION and more than 4,000 with other serious digestive conditions like pancreatitis or gallstones.
5: These warnings would have made a difference in the lives of real people.
2: Novo Nordisk says the cases are without merit. The FDA has a database tracking side effects reported by doctors, patients, or drug companies, but they're voluntary and the agency doesn't verify them. NPR found about 2,000 pancreatitis and 1,000 optic neuropathy cases linked to GLP-1 since 2024 out of nearly 190,000 incidents reported over that time. The boom in online sales, where GLP-1s are so heavily marketed, adds to the challenge. Pharmacist Robert Miller at the West Texas Poison Control Center says that's driving more people to seek advice about side effects from centers like his instead of their doctors.
6: How often do you get drugs on Instagram? So that's definitely a new thing. So is there even a physician who's motivated to report side effects, or someone the patient feels they can report those side effects to?
2: Hearings are ongoing in the lawsuits where plaintiffs like the Engels are seeking damages from drug makers. But Shelley Engel also wants more side effect warnings, which she says might have helped her husband avoid blindness.
4: Todd was like an outgoing, vivacious kind of guy. And now when we go out, he sits a lot of times quietly.
2: And needs escorting to the bathroom.
4: Like, it's humiliating.
2: And she just wishes it could have been prevented. Yuki Noguchi, NPR News.
7: This is All Things Considered on NPR News. I'm Clay Masters. We are halfway through our fall membership drive, And I get the privilege of having one of our meteorologists in studio right now, Mandy Thalhuber. Mandy, good to see you in studio.
0: Oh, thanks, Clay. I'm happy to be here. Besides, you know, providing the daily weather forecast, I'm happy to be pitching and for a wonderful cause.
7: Exactly. NPR's Fall Member Drive, it ends on Friday, and your support is needed to reach the goal. 11,000 new and renewing members. 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
0: Yeah, and Clay, you know, I just want to mention that, you know, even though I'm a meteorologist, I spend a lot of time talking about things such as weather uncertainty, and we can never control when a storm arrives, and we can't change the forecast. But one thing we can do, Clay, is we can prepare for it. We can make sure we're ready when the weather changes. And, you know, right now, NPR is actually facing a different kind of storm.
7: Yeah.
0: 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And just like with the weather, when the conditions change, you have to adapt. And for NPR, that means your support matters more than ever.
7: That's right. 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
0: Yeah, and you were mentioning a lot of great programs that happen here, and one of them I want to mention is done by our brand new chief meteorologist, Ben Caffey. He does things like ClimateCast, and that, you know, that helps you understand our changing world. So also bringing a lot of science stories and anything else that you can get interested in. And one thing I want to mention too, Clay, is you need to check out our wonderful fall thank you gifts that we have available during this member drive. We have anything from an NPR tote bag by Marlena Miles, and that is for $60, $5 per month. 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
7: Yeah, and who doesn't need another tote bag? NPRnews.org, 800-227-2811. And I mean, the sobering news from last year was that we lost federal funding. Minnesotans stepped forward during a moment of that sudden change, the loss of federal funding. 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And if I may, before we go back to the show, I just want to read something that Caroline says from Edina. My husband and I have been NPR members for 30 plus years. I'm sending gift memberships to all three of my adult children to help NPR to get my children started in what I hope to be a lifelong membership. Well, thank you so much to Caroline in Edina. Become the next member today at nprnews.org or 800-227-2811. Our top story today, the FBI says that agents stopped a possible mass shooting at the Mall of America. After a nearly two-year investigation, they arrested an 18-year-old man in a sting operation yesterday after he allegedly bought an AK-47-style rifle and ammunition from an undercover officer. Federal prosecutors say the teen had pledged allegiance to the terrorist group ISIS. Our reporter Matt Sepik joins us now with more. Hi, Matt.
8: Hi, Clay.
7: You were at this press conference earlier today. Let's go through it. Who's the suspect and what did the feds charge him with?
8: His name's Shekdun Mohammed. He turned 18 in April. He's charged with providing material support to a designated foreign terrorist organization, in this case, the Islamic State, also known as ISIS.
7: How did he get on investigators' radar?
8: Well, they're not saying exactly what led them to start surveilling Muhammad, but in a sworn affidavit, the FBI says a paid confidential informant started exchanging messages with him in late 2024. Muhammad was 16 years old at the time. Special agent in charge Chris Dotson says the teen allegedly said a number of times that he wanted to go to Somalia to fight for groups, including ISIS.
9: Muhammad repeatedly expressed support of foreign terrorist organizations. And because he felt like he could not travel abroad to fight for these organizations, he instead expressed his intent to commit a terrorist-inspired attack here in the United States, in Minnesota.
8: Muhammad allegedly praised the New Year's Day 2025 ISIS-inspired vehicle attack in New Orleans that killed 14 people. He also said he was having a terrible time in school, and if he failed his classes, quote, it's straight to just killing kuffar, a derogatory term for non-Muslims.
7: At what point did Muhammad move from talking about an attack to allegedly planning one?
8: Well, throughout the year, he allegedly became increasingly radicalized and sent ISIS and al-Shabaab propaganda videos to the informant. In May, he's alleged to have said that he wanted to save money to travel to Somalia to fight. A few months later, he said he didn't have the cash, quote, so I will do attack here, continuing, quote, and these are messages included in the complaint, I might buy two pistols online and go to Mall of America or Valley Fair, meaning the amusement park in Shakopee. Last month, the FBI says Muhammad set October 24th for his attack at the mall, the day of a Hmong arts celebration there. In one video, Muhammad allegedly pledged allegiance to ISIS and said he was, quote, 100% sure that he was ready to kill people. Investigators say after that, he arranged with the informant to buy an AK-47 style rifle plus four magazines and 200 rounds of ammunition. Yesterday, he met up with the seller at a park in Richfield with $600 in cash. He handed it over after an undercover agent gave him a duffel bag. FBI agents emerged and arrested Muhammad at gunpoint.
7: Matt, did the FBI ever try to speak with Muhammad's parents?
8: Well, according to the complaint, agents went to his house in May of last year, early on in the investigation. His mother told them that her son was at school and called his father, who said he didn't want to share any information and would provide contact information for an attorney. It's unclear what, if anything, happened after that. Of course, everyone has the right not to say anything if police or federal agents show up at your door. But U.S. Attorney Dan Rosen says Muhammad's parents should have taken action at that point to stop or help their son.
10: If you get the indication, especially if you hear from federal law enforcement, that your son or daughter is being radicalized to the point where federal law enforcement wants to come and give you that warning, those are warnings that ought to be heeded.
8: And Muhammad made his initial appearance in St. Paul Federal Court this afternoon. It was a quick hearing. A judge ordered that he remain jailed. She set a detention hearing for October 19th.
7: Finally, is anyone suspected of helping Muhammad?
8: No. Rosen said Muhammad is the sole suspect in this case. But these types of cases, Clay, as we've been reporting for many years here at NPR News, they've been a priority for the FBI in Minnesota. A decade ago, Judge Michael Davis sentenced 9 men convicted of planning to travel overseas to join ISIS. Their prison terms varied, but the ringleader got 35 years.
7: All right. Reporter Matt Sepik, thank you.
8: You're welcome.
11: How do you count a measles death? That question has become a point of controversy. In Pennsylvania, officials have reported 5 measles-associated deaths in recent weeks. But so far, the Centers for Disease Control and Prevention has acknowledged just 2 deaths. NPR health correspondent Maria Godoy is here to break it down. Hi, Maria.
0: Hi, how are you?
11: Good. So we have a mismatch. Why does the CDC's official measles death count not match what Pennsylvania officials are reporting?
0: Well, last month, the CDC announced it was changing how it counts measles deaths. Historically, the CDC used to rely on reports from state health departments, and you want that rapid notification in an outbreak situation to respond rapidly. Now, however, the CDC is looking to official death records confirmed by the National Center for Health Statistics. But that system is slower, and it's designed for more long-term retrospective data gathering on deaths. And you know, this change happened after Health Secretary Robert F. Kennedy Jr. publicly questioned the Pennsylvania deaths, suggesting that measles might not have been the cause of death. And Kennedy is a long-term vaccine skeptic, which has led critics to accuse the CDC of making the change for political reasons to downplay the severity of measles.
11: So that accusation that politics is distorting health data, how has the CDC responded to that?
0: Well, a couple of weeks ago, the new CDC director, Dr. Erica Schwartz, gave an interview to a local news station, Atlanta News First. And in it, she denied that the death count data was being changed for political reasons. She said the U.S. lacked a standardized definition for a measles-related death. And she drew a comparison to arguments over how COVID deaths were counted early in the pandemic.
12: If someone got hit by a bus and they happened to have COVID, often that was called a COVID-related death.
0: Now, many public health experts would dispute that analogy, but even those who accept that some COVID deaths might have been overcounted early in the pandemic say that is highly unlikely to happen when it comes to measles.
11: And why? What would make measles different?
0: Yeah, you know, I spoke to Dr. Jake Scott. He's an infectious disease specialist with Stanford University, and he says there are really two key differences between COVID and measles: prevalence and screening. He says in early 2022, the U.S. was reporting hundreds of thousands of cases of COVID each day, and many hospitals were routinely screening everyone for COVID to protect vulnerable patients. By contrast, even though the U.S. is seeing a measles resurgence, it's still around 4,000 cases for the entire year.
13: No hospital screens every single patient being admitted for measles. That would be ridiculous. And so if someone's being tested for measles, there's a clinical suspicion that that person may have measles.
0: So in other words, you're not going to have measles as an incidental finding. It's not likely. He says the measles virus itself can cause damage, but it also weakens your immune system, so you're vulnerable to other infections. So for example, if a person's immediate cause of death is pneumonia, but they had measles, he says measles is still likely the underlying cause of death. In other words, if measles shows up on a death certificate, he says it almost certainly played a role.
11: All right, so we obviously want accurate health data. We also want trust in our public agencies. Where do we go from here?
0: Yeah, the CDC is working with the Council of State and Territorial Epidemiologists to create a standardized definition of measles deaths that can be used across the U.S. That's expected to be ready in the next 2 to 3 months. In the meantime, we might continue to hear discrepancies between what states report and what the CDC has to say.
11: That is NPR's Maria Godoy. Maria, thank you.
0: My pleasure.
1: Opal Lee is 100 years old today. She's known as the grandmother of Juneteenth after she successfully campaigned and marched to make Juneteenth a federal holiday. KERA's Marquita Fornoff reports on the celebrations in Lee's hometown of Fort Worth, Texas.
14: Lee has a philosophy that if something needs to get done, you should go out and do it, even if you're only a committee of one. She was 89 when she started walking from Texas to Washington, D.C., hosting walks in cities along the way. Each one was 2.5 miles. It was a nod to the 2.5 years between the signing of the Emancipation Proclamation in 1863 and when a Union Army general rode into Galveston and told enslaved Texans they were free. The former public school teacher garnered a lot of attention and got over 1.5 million people to sign her petition. In 2025, she told KERA that everyone needed to know about Juneteenth.
15: I started from Fort Worth walking. I decided that the rest of the cotton picking country needed to know about Juneteenth too, because in Texas, we celebrated Juneteenth.
14: In 2021, her dream became a reality. Congress passed a bill to make Juneteenth a federal holiday, and President Joe Biden signed it into law. She's happy that the holiday is now celebrated nationwide.
15: I'm so proud. It's a national holiday. I could do a holy dance, but would I do a holy dance? I'm twerking, whatever that is.
14: Age has slowed Lee down, but not her ambitions. She makes fewer public appearances, but continues to advocate for the National Juneteenth Museum to be built in Fort Worth.
16: Happy birthday!
14: On her birthday, a celebration took place at the future site of the museum. Friends, neighbors, and local politicians gathered to hear Lee share a few words and serenaded her with Stevie Wonder's Happy Birthday.
15: I'm going to keep on walking and keep on talking until everybody understands that this is our contribution.
14: Tonight, former First Lady Michelle Obama is scheduled to headline an event celebrating Lee's birthday on behalf of the museum. The museum has raised $55 million for its building and an endowment. The museum is waiting to hit its $70 million goal to start construction. For NPR News, I'm Markita Fornoff in Fort Worth.
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0: Yeah, Clay, and right now we have a very special challenge happening right now, and your help is needed. 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And this challenge comes to us from Jan Benson. 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
7: 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Well, maybe it's the conversation we heard a moment ago with Maria Godoy about how to define a measles death. Fascinating science research there. Opal Lee turning 100. That was a fun story from one of NPR's former journalists, Markita Fornoff there. Or the conversation we had a moment ago with Matt Sepik, bringing you the details of the daily news here in Minnesota. 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
7: It is currently 74 degrees in the Twin Cities. 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It's going to be sunny the rest of today. And for tonight, clouds will increase. Lows will be in the upper 40s. Cooler tomorrow for Thursday, highs in the middle 60s. Mostly sunny. For Thursday night, lows in the upper 40s. And then on Friday, another mostly sunny one with highs in the middle 70s. It is 3:30. 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
3: With less than a month until the crucial midterm elections, millions of voters have already cast their ballots in early voting. As President Trump hits the road on a campaign blitz in multiple states, Trump is stumping in Texas today for Senate candidate Ken Paxton after touting his administration's efforts at cutting down on illegal border crossings since his return to office. Lauren McGaughey covers Texas politics for the New York Times. She says this election is more about the economy.
21: Folks in Texas are talking about what they are in other parts of the country, which is affordability. You know, that is top of mind for Texans at the moment. And Mr. Tallarico is really running hard at that in his campaign. Immigration is important, you know, but it's not at the very, very top of the list as it was, you know, back in 2024.
3: President Trump has been telling supporters at these rallies that he'll be impeached again if Democrats regain control of Congress. Russian drone strikes on Kyiv and several other Ukrainian regions killed at least 21 people overnight, including four children. NPR's Joanna Kakissis has more.
22: Ukrainian President Volodymyr Zelensky accused Russia's military of deliberately targeting civilians as, quote, a gift to Putin. Most of those killed were in a five-story apartment building in the northern city of Priluki. This was one of the most vile strikes, Zelensky wrote. Russia is now frequently attacking with fast-moving jet-powered drones and missiles. Ukraine is struggling to shoot them down with existing air defense systems. Zelensky is seeking air defense supplies for immediate help while Ukraine's defense tech sector races to develop faster and more powerful interceptors to protect Ukrainian cities. Joanna Kakissis, NPR News, Kyiv.
3: On Wall Street today, stocks pulled back from their recent runs. This is NPR News.
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25: For NPR News in the Twin Cities, I'm Emily Reese. Federal officials say they've arrested an 18-year-old Twin Cities man who allegedly was planning a mass shooting at Mall of America later this month. U.S. Attorney for Minnesota Daniel Rosen says FBI agents arrested Shekdun Abdullahi Muhammad yesterday in Richfield, shortly after he bought a rifle from an undercover FBI employee. Muhammad allegedly had pledged allegiance to ISIS and sent messages to an informant about wanting to kill, quote, 30 to 60 people. Court documents say the FBI had been investigating Muhammad since December 2020. Minnesota voters will consider a statewide school funding amendment this November. Here's Elizabeth Shockman.
26: The constitutional amendment would make changes to the permanent school fund, which is trust land money that is invested and distributed to school districts. Right now, schools only receive about 2.5% of the fund's value. If the ballot measure is passed, they would receive 4.5%, which would translate to an extra $33 per pupil. The measure would not increase taxes and would not decrease the value of the fund. Proponents are urging voters to pass the measure by filling in the yes bubble on their ballots. They're reminding people that ignoring the question on their ballot will translate to a no vote. I'm Elizabeth Shockman.
25: If you weren't able to get out and enjoy yesterday's summer-like warmth across Minnesota, you'll have another chance this weekend. It's a bit cooler today, but temperatures remain above normal. And NPR meteorologist Sven Sundgaard says we'll get a reinforcing shot of warmer air this weekend.
27: 80s probably both Saturday and Sunday. Saturday looks like the warmest day. Temperatures probably in the mid-80s. And then cooler temperatures next week, probably back down to around 60.
25: Sven says there are indications that a storm system may bring significant rain to parts of the region around the middle of next week. The U.S. men's national soccer team beat Canada yesterday 1-0 at Allianz Field in St. Paul. It was the last in a series of four friendly matches the U.S. men's team played this fall. Americans won all four of them. You're listening to NPR News.
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2: This is All Things Considered from NPR News. I'm Sasha Pfeiffer in Washington.
1: And I'm Elsa Chang in Culver City, California. Protecting America's secrets is a big job. It's also a really difficult job, and for the most part, that responsibility falls to the FBI. NPR's Ryan Lucas has exclusive new reporting that shows under the Trump administration, the FBI teams that hunt foreign spies are severely understaffed. In some places, they're down as much as 50%. Ryan Lucas joins us now. Hi, Ryan.
4: Hi there.
1: Okay, so what exactly did you uncover in your reporting?
4: So what we're talking about here are FBI counterintelligence squads, and it's their job to track and ferret out foreign spies trying to steal U.S. secrets. That includes both government secrets as well as economic or trade secrets, so things like cutting-edge technology, cutting-edge research or technology. And what I found in my reporting is that those FBI counterintelligence squads have been hit by steep cuts across the country. That's according to five people familiar with the matter who spoke to me on condition of anonymity out of fear of retribution. Now, these manpower shortages are so significant that in some of the FBI's field offices, counterintelligence squads only have 50 to 60% of positions filled. So these are really significant manpower shortages.
1: Yeah. And I mean, I guess there's probably no such thing as a good time for any of this to be happening ever, but it would seem like now is an especially dangerous time for this kind of shortage, right?
4: That's right. Yeah. As one source told me, this is terrifying because the threats are growing and the FBI is facing them with less and less. There's, of course, the U.S. war with Iran. There's China, a geopolitical strategic rival that U.S. officials say is waging a relentless campaign for years now to steal U.S. government secrets and technology. There's also, of course, Russia, which is still a formidable foe. It has very capable intelligence services. And of course, it also has a bone to pick with the U.S. Over the war in Ukraine. Now, I did contact the FBI for this story. A spokesperson said the Bureau has robust counterintelligence operation, and also said anonymous critics are, quote, disconnected from reality.
1: Huh. Well, given the range of threats that you're reminding us about right now, why has the FBI cut back on counterintelligence?
4: Well, it's really interesting. Sources told me this isn't the result of a specific directive from FBI Director Kash Patel to cut back on counterintelligence work. Instead, this is a consequence, a ripple effect of Patel's focus on violent crime and immigration enforcement, which, of course, are two top issues for the White House. Mm-hmm. Patel has made clear that those are the priorities for the FBI. And so FBI field offices across the country, leaders in those field offices, are throwing resources at those problems. That has meant pulling agents and analysts from counterintelligence and putting them instead on violent crime and immigration.
1: Interesting. Well, what about the firing of veteran FBI agents under the Trump administration? Are any of the shortages connected to that?
4: Those certainly play a role here, yes. A prime example is back in February, five special agents and a supervisor, all of whom worked Iranian counterintelligence threats, were fired by the FBI days before the Trump administration launched its war on Iran. So that's expertise that's lost right when it is most arguably needed. Yeah. But look, there is a broader brain drain at the FBI right now because of the turmoil that we've seen under Patel's leadership. Sources tell me that the FBI lost more than 1,500 veteran agents since Trump returned to office. It has 650 fewer agents overall than in January 2025. Those agents who have left have, of course, taken their experience, their institutional knowledge with them. And that's particularly problematic in counterintelligence work because this is very complex, very difficult work. Building sources and cases can take years. As one source says, there's a huge learning curve in this sort of work.
1: Yeah. Well, how do we know if the U.S. is actually being hurt by these changes you're talking about?
4: Well, first off, it's important to say that the FBI is still doing counterintelligence work. They haven't stopped doing it. They're still bringing cases. But as one former official put it, counterintelligence threats are silent by nature. That means it's very hard to know when one is going undetected.
1: Yeah.
4: In counterterrorism, if the FBI misses a plot, then something explodes and we all know about it. In counterintelligence, though, if the FBI misses something, then foreign spies just keep on stealing. Nobody knows about it. Nobody is any wiser.
1: Totally quiet. That is NPR's Ryan Lucas. Thank you so much, Ryan.
4: Thank you.
7: It's All Things Considered on NPR News. I'm Clay Masters, and it is our fall membership drive, day three. I'm in the studio right now with one of our meteorologists, Mandy Thalhuber. Good to have you here.
0: Yes, thank you. 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
0: Yeah, and Clay, right now we have a very special challenge happening that if we get 300 new and renewing members by 6 o'clock, we're going to unlock an additional $25,000 in extra funding. That is in part thanks to Jan Benson. And I already we've already had 40 people so far. Thank you so much. And some of them are Alexandra, in Pittsburgh, Pennsylvania, Patsy in Lakeville, John in Edina, Emily in Eagan. We want to thank you so much for already making that donation and becoming either a new or renewing member. And also, I want to say, Clay, that I was speaking with Mr. Chief Meteorologist Ben Caffey off air a little bit ago. And also, if we reach this challenge by 5:48, the last weather hit, we're going to sing the Water Cycle Song live on air for you.
7: The Water Cycle Song.
0: The Water Cycle Song. So if people want to hear the meteorologist sing the Water Cycle Song live on air, you better donate.
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0: Yeah, and it might just happen. We got to get those members to join us. But NPR News is also a place that we can all come together and discuss issues and stories that matter. We all work together to fund this public resource. And, you know, NPR News, we also bring you resources like our wonderful NPR Native News team that highlights stories important to Native American communities in Minnesota and beyond. 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Yeah. 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
7: 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I don't think we have a MySpace page anymore. But thanks to everybody who is keeping our social media humming along, that's what your support goes to. I want to take a moment here. Mark in Bloomington says they're donating because of the federal cuts. If we lose NPR, our morning commutes might be filled with actual silence and no one wants to hear themselves think that long. That's another way to put it. Help those commutes be a little less quiet and become more informed. You'll feel better once you become a member. I guarantee at nprnews.org, 800-227-2811. It's 3:44. This is All Things Considered on NPR News. I'm Clay Masters. Early voting has started in Minnesota, and across the state there are dozens of ballot questions related to school funding. Here to tell us more about what to expect at the polls is our education reporter, Elizabeth Shockman. Hi, Elizabeth.
5: Hi, Clay.
7: Okay, money for schools. How is that showing up on the ballot? Is that something everyone is going to see questions about, or only just people living in certain districts?
5: Well, everyone in the state will get a chance to vote on at least one school funding question, and that is a change to the state constitution regarding how schools are funded. Part of the way Minnesota pays for its public schools is through something called a permanent school fund that has been in place for nearly 170 years. The fund relies on timber and mining lease revenue from trust land that is invested by the state and then distributed to school districts. Right now, schools only receive about 2.5% of the fund's value, and lawmakers want to change that amount to 4.5%. This requires a change to the Constitution, but it would not increase anyone's taxes and would not decrease the value of the fund. It's also money that would be no strings attached for districts. They can use it however they need to, whether that's hiring new staff, paying for a hike in diesel prices for school buses, or fixing potholes in the school parking lot.
7: Always plenty of those. I mean, how much money would districts actually get from this? I mean, is it significant?
5: The estimate is that it would be an extra $33 per pupil. I spoke to Duluth Superintendent John Magus about this. In his district, approving this fund would mean an increase in revenue of about
6: $280,000. $280,000 is nothing to sneeze at, but it doesn't take care of a $12 million budget deficit. And so it helps a bit. It's better than a drop in the bucket. And we hope people become knowledgeable about it and vote the way that they feel they should. But it will not solve our structural deficit issues.
5: If people want to approve this change to the fund, they need to vote yes. If you leave that part of your ballot blank, it counts as a no vote.
7: All right. That superintendent is talking about a structural deficit issue for districts like Duluth. I mean, it sounds like this will help, but what are they doing to deal with the rest of their deficit?
5: Duluth is one of more than 60 districts in Minnesota that has a referendum question on the ballot. If you look up your ballot in advance on the State Secretary of State site, you can see whether you also have a referendum question on there. These questions, unlike the permanent school fund question, would involve a tax hike. Schools use these measures to pay for things like building maintenance or construction and the day-to-day costs of keeping schools open. Duluth Public Schools has had to make cuts 3 years in a row to deal with their deficit. This year, its superintendent decided to freeze his salary in solidarity with the community and his staff as they're trying to get this referendum passed. But many other schools are facing financial struggles and are asking voters to help pay for costs.
7: Also, school board elections in November, too, right?
5: That's right. The majority of Minnesota's 300 school boards have open seats that voters will have a chance to choose candidates to fill. The State School Boards Association says terms seem to be shrinking in Minnesota. In the past, elected members served for an average of around 12 to 16 years. That figure has fallen by about half, with most school board members giving up their seats after one or two terms, so 8 years or less. School board seats are technically nonpartisan in Minnesota, but we have seen races become a lot more partisan in recent years. There's been a dramatic increase in competition, partisanship, outside spending, and nationalized political influence. This year, as in recent years, there are a few groups putting out voter guides that include endorsements for school board races. I've seen a guide from the State Teachers Union, as well as the Conservative Minnesota Parents Alliance.
7: All right, education reporter Elizabeth Shockman, thanks as always for your reporting here.
5: Thanks for having me.
8: This summer, OpenAI rolled out ChatGPT for teens. It's a default safer mode for all users under age 18. The safety measures include parental controls and notifications, but a group of researchers who tested those safeguards say most of them do not work. NPR's Ritu Chatterjee has details and a warning that her story mentions suicide.
9: Lauren Jonas heads OpenAI's Youth and Families Division.
10: ChatGPT for teens is really a, you know, designated teen-specific experience.
9: That experience, she says, includes safeguards like around role-playing.
10: So the model should not role-play with a teen. The model should not claim to be sentient or be the friend of a teen.
9: She says ChatGPT for teens also refuses to engage in unsafe or inappropriate topics. And if parents link their account to their teens, ChatGPT alerts them right away if their kid discusses unsafe topics like suicide or self-harm or violence. Now, researchers at the online safety advocacy group Common Sense Media have tested these safeguards.
11: We create a lot of different personas of teens in crisis situations.
9: Tom Siegel is the executive director of the Youth AI Safety Institute at Common Sense Media.
11: We would test teens that were expressing suicidal ideation, discussing self-harm, eating disorders as well.
9: They also created parent accounts and linked those to the teen ones to see if the chatbot notified parents. Siegel says some safeguards did work.
11: It is refusing things like explicit sexual role play. Definitely an improvement on that.
9: But most other safeguards, Siegel says, did not work, like parental notifications.
11: This idea that, you know, a parent would find out when the person that you connected with in the account is in distress, hardly triggered at all for us.
9: Siegel says they also found that ChatGPT still interacts with adolescents like a friend. OpenAI spokesperson Eric Porterfield told NPR in an email that the company has serious concerns about the methodology used by researchers, especially around parental notifications. Psychologist Mitch Prinstein is at the University of North Carolina, Chapel Hill, and wasn't involved in the research.
12: The extent to which AI is using an anthropomorphized or human-like kind of language or a name or interaction style is just not helpful. It's not okay for kids, probably not for adults as well.
9: Prinstein says the new findings reinforce that AI isn't ready for kids yet. Ritu Chatterjee, NPR News.
13: If you or someone you know may be considering suicide or is in crisis, call or text 988 to reach the Suicide and Crisis Lifeline.
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7: It's All Things Considered on NPR News. I'm Clay Masters. Even though the Minnesota Lynx season is over, the players are continuing to inspire young athletes and coaches on and off the court. Annika Best reports.
16: In the back gymnasium of Community School of Excellence in St. Paul, Coach Miles Moore towers over nearly two dozen 8 to 11-year-olds. The young athletes watch in awe as they sit alongside the edge of the court during a Saturday basketball clinic. Both Coach Moore and Coach Alex Bourne, who leads the practice, work with the girls and boys' JV and varsity basketball teams. It's made them both popular faces across the school. But for how much the students love the coaches, it's surprising to know the teams are only in their second year. Before last year, the school only had recreational and middle school sports. Moore and Bourne knew that being able to provide competitive sports and open gym hours offered something academics can't.
17: Probably one of the best gifts to know and to realize that, you know, there's a child or a kid who just doesn't have the energy or the will to even want to wake up and come to school. But to know that they have basketball practice at the end of the day and they get to see me, I'm just so grateful for that. And I'm just blessed that I have that effect on people. And I'm just blessed that they're in my lives.
16: They're inspiring a new generation of athletes is aided by a cultural moment. Women's sports is all the rage. And it's something Nicole Lavoie, director of the Tucker Center for Research on Girls and Women in Sport at the University of Minnesota, says is more important than ever.
18: Same identity role models matter for youth. And when you can see someone like you, it's inspirational, it's aspirational, it's educational. And that is really important that youth see people like them.
16: As a longtime Lynx and Timberwolves fan, Moore is immersed in the team's updates and highlights, but not all his players are. Working with a program so new, he's had the opportunity to find unique ways of bringing those role models to his students. Earlier this summer, while working with youth community teams, he noticed a 13-year-old wearing rec specs, a form of protective glasses or goggles designed for sports. They're also part of Olivia Miles' signature look.
17: You know, I kind of made a comment to him. I was like, oh, yeah, you're doing it just like Olivia Miles. And he looked at me with a very nice grin and was happy like I said that.
16: For Olivia Miles, knowing that she impacts fans has become something special, she says.
19: If I can keep kids in sports as long as possible, it's really inspiring. And especially if they need glasses to do it, I hope I can be a role model for them in that way.
16: And it's even been absorbed by the youngest athletes, too. Ariana Intison is 9 years old. She joined basketball earlier this year to follow in her dad's footsteps. It's become her favorite pastime. She says she often plays along with what she sees on TV when her dad puts the WNBA on.
20: I was watching TV and then like I was copying the movements of the basketball team and I act like I scored, but I scored it on the couch.
16: She loves to see the cool passes and baskets. But for Ariana, she finds affirmation in something else about Miles' game that some adults might miss.
20: When I watch her, I feel like he's like sometimes score, but sometimes doesn't. So that makes me feel like it's me.
16: There is still plenty of time and living room basketball to keep improving from. Community School of Excellence will officially begin their second season next month. Annika Best, NPR News.
7: And it's All Things Considered here on NPR News. I'm Clay Masters alongside meteorologist Mandy Thalhuber. Hi, Mandy.
0: Hello.
7: It's our fall membership drive. 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
0: Yeah, and Clay, we're going to mention we have a wonderful, wonderful challenge happening right now. If we get 300 new and renewing members by 6 o'clock, we unlock $25,000 in extra funding. And so far, 49 people. I think I did see a jump when we did talk about us possibly singing a weather song. Okay. I did see a little bit of a jump.
7: And just to clarify, so, it's you and Ben singing the weather song.
0: Oh, yes. Okay, yeah, we're going to clarify that Clay is not involved in this whatsoever. But you know what? NPR News delivers award-winning local news. 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
0: Yeah, and you know, I do want to mention that other members that have already participated and given, like Megan in Burnsville. Wow, do I relate to this? So she says, some of my most meaningful moments with my teens happen in the car. I'm a mom of teenagers. And the stories and conversations we hear don't just fill the silence. They open the door to real, honest discussions about the world. I'm so proud to be raising young people who care, question, and feel deeply. NPR doesn't just inform us, it connects us and makes us better, more compassionate humans. So Megan, thank you so much for that. And a lot of us moms out there really can relate to that, Clay.
7: 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NPR News brings families together, it sounds like. 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And we always have these great thank you gifts as well. There's a pretty cool mug that I haven't gotten to put my eyes on yet, but it says, since 1967, it's NPR mug. This is at the $180 or $15 per month. It's a handmade 14-ounce ceramic mug with a since 1967 medallion on a galaxy glaze. It was made at Dinan Pottery in St. Paul. It's, I always love this, dishwasher, microwave, oven, and freezer safe, and it comes in a gift box. So that's for a $15 per month. Go look at the gifts, but the biggest gift you're giving is public media to your friends and family. Won't you give now? NPRnews.org or call 800-227-2811.
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7: 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Well, currently it is 73 degrees in the Twin Cities. Traffic looking pretty light across the metro right now. Only thing I'm seeing is a crash on Minnesota 5 eastbound between Airport Road and Minnesota 62, where there's a little bit of slowdown in St. Paul. For the weather tonight, expect increasing clouds for the Twin Cities. Lows will be in the upper 40s. It'll be mostly sunny for Thursday tomorrow with high temperatures in the middle 60s. For tomorrow night, expect lows in the upper 40s. 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It's 4:01.
21: Live from NPR News in Washington, I'm Ryland Barton. Michigan Republican Senate candidate Mike Rogers released an ad today calling for an end to President Trump's trade war with Canada.
22: Here in Michigan, we know that Canada is not our enemy. We need to end this tariff war now.
21: Rogers had previously defended some of Trump's tariffs as necessary. It's the second time Rogers has split with Trump recently after calling for an end to the Iran war, which he previously supported. Asked about the ad today, Trump suggested Rogers wasn't breaking with him on the issue, saying, quote, I viewed it as wanting Canada to make a deal. Trump is heading to a campaign event in Texas later today. Today marks 3 years since Hamas launched its surprise attack on Israel, leading to the war, wanting Canada to make a deal. Trump is heading to a campaign event in Texas later today. Today marks 3 years since Hamas launched

0: denied he was warned, calling the reports fake news and filing a defamation lawsuit last week against the Israeli outlets that published them. Kat Lonsdorf, NPR News, Tel Aviv.
1: A tropical storm is brewing in the Gulf of Mexico. NPR's Debbie Elliott reports it's forecast to strengthen into the first hurricane of the Atlantic hurricane season.
2: Tropical storm Isaias formed over the western Gulf overnight. The National Hurricane Center says it's on track to rapidly gain strength as it moves to the east over warm Gulf waters and could become a hurricane by Thursday. Forecasters say residents from Louisiana to the Florida Gulf Coast should be prepared for damaging winds, heavy rain, and dangerous storm surge. Florida Governor Ron DeSantis has declared a state of emergency in 25 counties in the Panhandle and Big Bend region, freeing up resources to be staged for a hurricane response. This year's hurricane season has been dampened by a strong El Nino weather pattern, which hinders Atlantic storm development. Debbie Elliott, NPR News.
1: Lawyers for a Texas man who fatally shot a convenience store clerk are asking a judge to stay his execution by lethal injection, citing the recent failed execution of Krista Pike in Tennessee. Attorneys for Jamal Howard say the same drug used in Pike's attempted execution, pentobarbital, would be used in Texas, and they argue the state's supply could be degraded. U.S. stocks pulled back from their records today. The S&P 500 slipped nearly a quarter of a percent a day after topping its prior all-time high. The Dow dropped more than half a percent. This is NPR News.
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4: For NPR News in the Twin Cities, I'm Emily Reese. Federal officials say they've stopped an alleged terrorist attack planned for Mall of America. The FBI arrested 18-year-old Shekhtun Abdullahi Mohammed yesterday at a public park in Richfield. FBI Special Agent in Charge Christopher Dotson says they arrested Mohammed after he purchased an assault rifle from an undercover FBI agent.
5: According to court documents, Mohammed pledged his allegiance to ISIS leaders and claimed to have joined ISIS over a year ago. Mohammed allegedly sought martyrdom in carrying out his plans to murder innocent civilians.
4: The FBI says Mohammed purchased 200 live rounds with intentions to kill 30 to 60 people. The FBI is still investigating the case. An Anoka County jury today found a Columbia Heights man guilty of second-degree murder in the killing of his 16-year-old son. 39-year-old Jordan Dupree Collins will be sentenced in December for the death of Manny Collins. The teen's remains were found in an Elk River landfill in June of 2025, weeks after he went missing. Authorities seized several knives from his father's apartment, and court filings said bloodstains found in the apartment matched Manny's DNA. Those filings did not outline a possible motive. People more than 6 or 7 feet tall can find themselves in good company at a Minneapolis event next week. The Tall Tour will hold its first Minnesota meetup on October 16th. The event series, though open to all, aims to celebrate and gather people who are taller than average. Founder Tyler Bergantino, who is 6'9", says the idea started as a social media video and has grown in popularity.
6: I mean, we get things from, oh my gosh, I met other tall friends, I got to wear my heels tonight, I'm asking everybody where they find clothes. So, like, I mean, it's really like this wholesome meetup where people just can let their guard down and then can just come here, be tall, be themselves, and meet other tall people and just, yeah, just feel normal, I guess.
4: Bergantino says he's held around 30 events since starting the tour last year. This is NPR News.
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8: This is All Things Considered from NPR News. I'm Sasha Pfeiffer in Washington.
0: And I'm Elsa Chang in Culver City, California. President Trump is sending money to millions of Americans enrolled in government-run health insurance programs. How much money?
9: Over 20 million seniors on Medicare will soon be receiving a deposit of nearly $100 directly into their bank accounts.
0: That is what Trump said on Saturday. The exact amount is $90. The Trump administration is also sending $500 checks to nearly a million people who have health plans from the Federal Affordable Care Act marketplace.
8: The cost of these plans has gone up dramatically this year. Trump and Republicans in Congress let extra premium subsidies expire. For some people, that meant thousands of dollars more in out-of-pocket costs. For others, it meant they just couldn't afford health.

0: insurance. Millions have dropped their coverage.
1: Let's also point out we are under 4 weeks to Election Day. And in general, when it comes to health care costs, voters trust Democrats over Republicans by a near 2-to-1 margin. That's according to a KFF poll out this week. So, can President Trump's direct payments help his party with voters? NPR's Selena Simmons-Duffin has more.
2: I spoke to Ellen Allen minutes after a check for $500 from the U.S. Treasury arrived at her house near Charleston, West Virginia.
3: I just can't believe it. I mean, that's crazy.
2: She had heard the Trump administration planned to send $500 checks out to certain people enrolled in healthcare.gov plans, but she didn't totally believe it would happen. And she has mixed feelings about it now that it has happened. She runs a small nonprofit called West Virginians for Affordable Healthcare.
3: I think it's more of a political stunt. If they cared really about the cost of healthcare, they would do something that would make healthcare, you know, affordable for every American.
2: She had been paying close to $2,000 a month for her premiums until a few weeks ago when she turned 65 and enrolled in Medicare. Because of that, she might be eligible for Trump's next round of checks, $90 soon to be sent to 20 million people enrolled in Medicare Part B.
3: The $90 is, I mean, that's just nothing. I don't think this is going to fool anyone.
2: So is this legal, using the federal government to send out checks to potential voters weeks before an election? Kathleen Clark is an expert in government ethics at Washington University in St. Louis. She reviewed the letter from President Trump touting things like his efforts to lower drug prices that came with the checks.
4: It reads like electioneering communication, it reads like a violation of the Hatch Act.
2: That's the law that says you can't use your government office or power or funds to influence partisan political elections. She says the Supreme Court has given Trump wide latitude in the past, which may be why he feels he can move ahead. Here's Clark again.
4: It looks like a pretty desperate effort to, in essence, bribe the recipients of this letter to vote in gratitude to Trump in the upcoming midterm elections.
2: The White House did not respond directly to NPR's questions about whether any laws have been violated or if it's a political stunt, as Allen put it. Trump administration spokeswoman Allison Schuster wrote in an email that it was an out-of-touch criticism and that, quote, "This president will never stop enabling Americans to take control of their health by implementing policies that put money back in their pockets." Joseph Antos is a senior fellow emeritus at the conservative think tank American Enterprise Institute. He says that the move is not fiscally responsible for the federal government and probably won't make a difference in anyone's health.
5: You know, it's money. You don't have to use it on health care.
2: When it comes to the $90 checks coming to some Medicare beneficiaries, for example,
5: you can go out to McDonald's and buy probably two hamburgers and a shake for $90, maybe buy a half a tank of gas.
2: Antos calls the payments inexplicable, and he notes that they add to the national debt, which Republicans say they're concerned about. He also doubts these checks will tilt the election towards Republicans.
5: For one thing, Trump is not saying that your local congressman did this for you. Trump is saying he did it for you. So, yeah, I mean, I don't get it. And I don't see any advantage to anybody, including Donald Trump.
2: Except, he says, maybe the recipients of the checks. One of those recipients, Ellen Allen of West Virginians for Affordable Healthcare, says she is planning to deposit the $500 she just received.
3: You know, I'm not going to send it back. I'm going to put it in my health savings account and keep working towards healthcare for all.
2: Selena Simmons-Duffin, NPR News, Washington.
6: You're listening to All Things Considered on NPR News. I'm Clay Masters. I'm in the studio right now with meteorologist Mandy Thalhuber because it is our fall membership drive. We're 3 days into this thing, and we have a challenge this hour?
7: Yeah, a very special challenge actually happening right now. 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And that challenge is brought to us by Jan Benson. So we've had 65 people so far. 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We would love to catch up. 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
6: 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And I'm about to say something that I don't think any other public radio host across the country can say. I'm sitting in a studio right now with two of our meteorologists.
7: Two.
6: two of them. Chief Meteorologist Ben Cathy is here. He's going to be in a moment to talk about the forecast, and we can remove him if we don't like what he's saying and just let Mandy finish it.
7: I'll just take over, no problem.
6: But what I'm getting at is the fact that we have a meteorology team here at Minnesota Public Radio. 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
7: Yeah, and Clay, if you're ever somebody who's checked the forecast before leaving the house and then rechecked it again 5 minutes later, yeah, just to make sure, this is your moment to donate. 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Looks super comfortable. 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
6: 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Thank you so much to Erica. Also, thanks to Ashley in South St. Paul, who says, it is important to me to have reliable local news in Minnesota. 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
7: Yeah, we've had 67 of you so far on this challenge to unlock that extra $25,000 in extra funding. 233 left to go. And we also mentioned, Clay, that if we get that number by the time Mr. Ben Cathy does his final weather chat, we will be singing the water cycle song. With Clay. Yeah, no, Clay already let everybody know he's bowing out of that. But
6: you can become a member when you go online to nprnews.org or call 800-227-2811. It's All Things Considered at 4:15. As promised, Chief Meteorologist Ben Cathy also sitting in the studio. We're going to let his mic come on now. Hey, Ben.
8: Hey, Clay. Good to be with you. And Mandy, too.
6: That's right. So fall harvest well underway, and we're seeing some, visible changes from space. Is that right?
8: Yeah, you could see the fall colors from space, the Copernicus satellite and some really cool NASA True Color satellite. But I zoomed into the Red River Valley, which has got all those really cool meanders at the Minnesota-North Dakota line. And you could tell from it was green and a little brown in August, and now mostly brown with a few splotches of green there. So the harvest well underway. Soybeans are a little behind average, but the prairie grass, that was so beautiful. Fall colors popping all across the state, too.
6: Yeah, and it is October. Still feels kind of warm. Not as hot as it was yesterday, but it still feels pretty warm out there. Is this trend continuing?
8: It's going to mostly continue. You could kind of, as you said, kind of tell a tiny bit of a difference. And similar story tomorrow. Another limited drop. But by the weekend, we're going to have really pretty toasty conditions, way above average. Some models are as warm as 85 this Saturday in the Twin Cities, not in Phoenix, Arizona or Death Valley, right here in the Twin Cities. I should note, though, on the other end of that spectrum, in northern Minnesota, we're not going to have any more frost or freeze alerts. What that means is that we consider the growing season effectively over because of recent bouts of cold. So it's still going to be chilly, and every morning we could have one of those, theoretically. But, the growing season wrapping up in northern Minnesota.
6: And then we're getting ready for, a strong fall front coming through this late weekend?
8: Yeah, Sunday night and Monday we'll have the first big drop in the temperatures that comes with some rain. A lot of you might sleep through that. And then it's going to be largely quiet for much of next week, a little cooler than average. So enjoy the warmth now. And by next Thursday, really chilly. Some maps have a couple of snowflakes.
6: Okay.
8: Sorry, Mandy. No. Northern Minnesota.
6: All right. Chief Meteorologist Ben Cathy, thank you.
8: Thanks, Clay.
9: 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From Columbia Pictures with The Social Reckoning, a new film by Aaron Sorkin, starring Mikey Madison, Jeremy Allen White, and Jeremy Strong, inspired by a true David versus Goliath story about truth at all costs, in theaters Thursday. And from the Public Welfare Foundation.
6: All things considered on NPR News, I'm Clay Masters. A string of shootings in the metro suburbs in recent days has set off questions around what law enforcement are calling gang-related violence among Somali youth. Some leaders in the Somali community say comments around these shootings could fuel more racist rhetoric against the community. For more context and perspective on gangs and gun violence, Minnesota Now host Nina Moyney spoke with Metro State University professor James Densley. He's an expert on gangs.
10: We don't know a lot of the facts at the moment. The landscape seems to be shifting quite quickly. But what we do know from the research on gangs is that violence tends to be concentrated in tiny networks. The research will show it's a fraction of 1% of young people who are involved in these types of shootings. So you fix this by knowing exactly who those kids are, who are the ones at the center of these networks, and getting to reach them first. And it's a recognition that retaliation is really the engine for this violence. So one shooting creates the reason for the next. And the best predictor of who gets shot is who just got shot and who their friends are. So we really need to be very targeted and very specific in the action that follows. And I think that's the way you get to prevention and to good solutions.
6: Densley points out that there are prevention methods for this type of violence. It's also something Minnesota has previously attempted.
10: There is an evidence-based practice in gang intervention. It's known as focused deterrence. You sit down with a small group of people who are driving the shootings. You tell them plainly, the shooting has to stop or the whole group will pay for it. But at the same time, there's also help for those of you that want it. And the research shows that that results in drops in gun violence. But here's the key. It works best when police, community voices, and service providers are all delivering that message together. Minneapolis has used that model before. The question is whether it has the right staff and the follow-through now. Because you really need those credible messengers to get people out of these conflicts.
6: Another hurdle for this violence prevention is the castigation of the Somali community. Densley explains.
10: If this is concentrated within the Somali community, there's a couple of things to think about. Somali elders, imams, coaches, young men who maybe have been involved in gangs themselves and now out of that lifestyle, maybe have served time in prison, they're the credible messengers that can send that type of information and have it resonate. But you've got to avoid stigmatizing the Somali community. If Somali parents feel that their kids are being hunted, they'll stop calling the police, and the tips you need to solve these cases will dry up. And that's doubly true with federal immigration enforcement in the background, everything that we saw here in the Twin Cities earlier this year. So if you arrest a whole neighborhood's teenagers and you make them feel like a gang, that's not going to solve this problem. It has to be much more targeted and much more in conversation with and in collaboration with the community.
6: That's James Densley, a professor of criminology and criminal justice at Metro State University, speaking with Minnesota Now host Nina Moyney. You can hear more of that conversation at nprnews.org.
1: 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I'm Elsa Chang.
0: And I'm Sasha Pfeiffer. What do hunter-gatherers in Tanzania and forager farmers in Bolivia have in common? The answer is a lot of the bacteria in their guts. New research finds that these two groups, a continent apart, share ancient microbes that city dwellers do not. NPR's Ping Huang reports.
11: The Hadza people are hunter-gatherers who have lived in northern Tanzania for thousands of years. The indigenous Chimani people forage, fish, and hunt in the Bolivian Amazon, some 7,000 miles in an ocean apart. But these two communities, long isolated from each other, have surprisingly similar gut bacteria.
12: So this was startling to us. It was, you know, a big number, a large percentage that overlapped.
11: Justin Sonnenberg is a professor of microbiology and immunology at Stanford University. In comparing many stool samples from each of the tribes, he and his colleagues found around 1,200 of the same bacterial species living in their guts, a near 90% overlap. Sonnenberg says the typical human gut microbiome has hundreds to thousands of species hard at work.
12: The microbes are metabolizing things in our gut, secreting interesting molecules that get absorbed into our bloodstream. And these microbes are actually, we've come to realize, fundamental parts of our biology and health.
11: Our microbiomes can change quickly depending on what we eat and what medicines we take. So it's remarkable that the Hadza and the Chimani, isolated communities living very far apart, have consistent gut bacteria.
12: They're living a lifestyle that's much more similar to the lifestyle our ancestors lived, and so therefore is more hospitable to microbes that were handed down through many generations.
11: Their work is published in the journal Nature. Sonnenberg and his colleagues think the microbes shared by the Chimani and Hadza people go way, way back to common ancestors they shared many thousands of years ago before some of those humans migrated out of Africa. Over generations, they crossed a land bridge that once connected Russia with Alaska and eventually settled in the Bolivian Amazon. Ben Good co-authored the study. He's also at Stanford. He says they're using data from modern-day people to learn about the past.
13: Once the land bridge went away, we had a pretty clear picture that it was going to be very hard for them to exchange gut bacteria through traditional human contact means.
11: Taichi Suzuki is an evolutionary biologist at Arizona State University. He says babies are born with a blank slate microbiome, but start getting gut bacteria right away.
14: We first get our microbes from mother's vaginal canal, mother's skin. And then as we develop, we get microbes mostly from other individuals in the household to the community.
11: Suzuki was not involved with this paper, though he says they've made a good case that the gut bacteria shared by these two communities have lived in humans for many years and have formed a kind of partnership with them.
14: If you have a shared history for many, many generations, this idea of coevolution is we expect more potential dependencies between gut microbes and our genome.
11: But many of these microbes are missing from the guts of people who live modern industrialized lives. Here's Sonnenberg, one of the paper's researchers.
12: So the microbes that inhabit my gut are very unlikely to be the microbes that were handed down through the generations from my great-great-grandparents.
11: His hypothesis is that losing these ancestral microbes could be harming human health.
12: Our modern microbiome has changed in ways that may be propagating inflammation, may be unhealthy for us.
11: Andrew Moeller is an associate professor at Princeton, not affiliated with this paper, and he says that might be the case.
15: Another alternative is that the industrialized microbiome profile may actually be adapted to an industrialized lifestyle.
11: Moeller says scientists haven't yet determined whether losing these ancient microbes has been good, bad, or fine. But documenting what's been lost is a big step towards figuring it out. Ping Huang, NPR News.
6: 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I'm Clay Masters in studio right now with meteorologist Mandy Thalhuber, and we have a tall order before 6 o'clock for this third day of our fall membership drive. A very special challenge happening right now. 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We need to hear from 300 people by 6 to unlock $25,000 in extra funding for NPR News. We have 84 so far and 216 left to go. Mandy, it's so easy for folks to become members. 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
6: 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Well, we can't do it without folks like Laura in Stillwater. 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
6: Right now, it's 72 degrees in the Twin Cities. 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Tonight, clouds on the increase for the metro with lows in the upper 40s. It'll be mostly sunny for Thursday tomorrow with highs in the mid-60s. It's 4:30.
18: Live from NPR News in Culver City, California, I'm Dwayne Brown. Israel is marking 3 years since Hamas launched the October 7th attacks. Memorials are being held throughout Israel for the nearly 1,200 victims. NPR's Daniel Estrin has more.
19: This is the site of the deadliest single attack of October 7th, 3 years ago, the Nova Music Festival, where more than 400 people were killed. Families are dusting off small memorial plaques. Orit Baron's daughter was killed here.
20: I'm very angry about everybody, God, all the politicians. We will find out on the 27th of October what will happen.
19: That is the date Israel holds national elections. Prime Minister Benjamin Netanyahu is seeking a new term. Today, protesters gathered outside his home. They're angry he's refused to launch an official national investigation into the security failure of October 7th. Daniel Estrin, NPR News, the Nova Festival Memorial near the Gaza border.
18: The attorney for a man scheduled to be executed in Texas tonight is asking for a delay after the botched execution in Tennessee last week. From Houston Public Media, Kyle McLennigan reports.
21: Lawyers for 46-year-old Jamal Howard say the 30-day reprieve would give the state more time to ensure the same thing doesn't happen with this execution. Howard was convicted of shooting a store clerk during a robbery in 2000. James Acker is a capital punishment expert. and a professor at the University of Albany.
4: Lethal injection has been far from a reliable means of putting people to death. Something like 8% of the attempted lethal injections over the past 20 years or so have gone awry.
21: This comes as President Donald Trump has approved the Army firing squad execution for the man convicted in the 2009 Fort Hood mass shooting.
18: You are listening to NPR News.
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0: For NPR News in the Twin Cities, I'm Elena C. Federal officials say they have stopped an alleged plan to attack the Mall of America. Speaking at a news conference earlier today, U.S. Attorney for Minnesota Daniel Rosen said FBI agents arrested 18-year-old Shekdun Abdullahi Mohammed yesterday in Richfield. Court documents allege Mohammed was arrested shortly after purchasing a rifle from an undercover FBI employee and that he had planned an attack at the Mall of America later this month. This is a developing story and we'll have more coverage through the afternoon and evening on air and online. Republican Congressman Pete Stauber and his DFL challenger Trina Swanson debated mining and other issues last night. Ellie Roth has more.
23: This summer, Minnesota Governor Tim Walz issued an executive order in an attempt to prevent mining of precious metals within the Boundary Waters watershed. That was 4 months after Congress overturned a 20-year federal ban on mining in the area. Stauber strongly supports mining in the watershed.
24: Every time the Democrats shut down mining, the Chinese Communist Party smiles. The demands for these critical minerals is only going to rise. And so we need to allow the permitting process to move forward.
23: Swanson says environmental factors need to be taken into account.
25: Mining within 3 miles of the most pristine area that we have in the United States is not okay. It is not reasonable.
23: The 8th District covers roughly 30,000 square miles of northeastern Minnesota. I'm Ellie Roth.
0: An 11-year-old boy is in critical condition after a vehicle struck him while he was riding an electric scooter in Washington County this morning. The sheriff's office says the crash happened around 8:15 in Baytown Township. The boy was taken to Regents Hospital. The sheriff's office and Minnesota State Patrol are investigating. You're listening to NPR News.
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1: This is All Things Considered from NPR News. I'm Elsa Chang in Culver City, California.
0: And I'm Sasha Pfeiffer in Washington. Lawyers appeared in court in Tennessee today for the woman who survived a botched execution by 2 rounds of lethal injection last week. Her name is Krista Pike, and she regained consciousness yesterday. Pike is on death row for killing Colleen Slemmer in 1995 when both of them were teenagers. Catherine Sweeney with WPLN in Nashville witnessed that botched execution in person and has continued to follow the story, and she's with us on the line now. Hi again, Catherine.
26: Hi, Sasha.
0: What is Krista Pike's current condition?
26: Yeah, she woke up after being unconscious for 5 days and being on a ventilator. But I'd say there are two main takeaways after the court hearing and the press conference today. The damage to her limbs and the damage to her brain. So pentobarbital is alkaline. It's like a drain cleaner, and it causes burns and cellular damage. Her attorney said last week she had burns and blisters on her arms, and today her arms and hands are severely swollen. One of her attorneys said her hands look like an inflated surgical glove. The scope of her brain damage is still being investigated, but here's her attorney, Randy Spivey.
27: I was not in the room when she woke up, so I don't want to speculate too much. Well, our understanding was the first thing she said was, "Where am I and who are you?" There's still a lot of cognitive confusion.
26: State officials aren't saying much. We don't know exactly why the two doses of pentobarbital didn't work, but we do know her attorneys and their medical experts predicted this outcome. They said she has a blood disorder and small veins, and Tennessee's prison system has a bad track record at placing IVs during executions. So they said that would all lead to this.
2: And what were her lawyers in court today for?
26: Yeah, big picture, they want to understand what happened that night on September 30th. But smaller picture, today was about getting an order to preserve the evidence. To do that, they had to revive this old lawsuit that had stalled out in August. It was about the execution protocol. They had to do that because Pike, until yesterday, was unconscious. She couldn't consent to a new lawsuit being filed. Here's another of her attorneys, Luke Innan.
3: Until yesterday, Ms. Pike was unable to speak. She was unconscious. She was not able to authorize us to file any sort of new lawsuits. And so the motion that we filed is just to preserve evidence. It's the very, very first step of what will be a long legal battle.
26: And that was a win for them. The judge did order the state to preserve a long list of evidence, like the syringes and IV tubes and empty vials of medicine, as well as correspondence between the prison and the governor and the attorney general's office. Also, anything about concerns about a failed execution leading up to September 30th.
0: Catherine, as you know, since this happened, there has been at least one resignation. There have been calls for investigations. Is Krista Pike currently still considered to be on death row, given what happened to her?
26: That's a great question, Sasha. It kind of seems like nobody knows. It's a big question mark. Her lawyers don't know. They're asking for her sentence to be commuted. In court today, the state argued this whole lawsuit needs to be thrown out. It's irrelevant because she doesn't have an execution date ahead of her. The judge asked if that means that she's never going to have another execution date. And the state said, well, we can't say that. So they don't know. We did have a big resignation. The corrections commissioner, Frank Strada, resigned over this botched execution. He was actually hired away from Arizona, where he oversaw three botched executions.
0: Yes, and our reporter, Kiara Eisner of NPR, has been reporting a lot about his history in Arizona. So a lot to report here. That is Catherine Sweeney with WPLN. Thank you, Catherine.
26: Thanks, Sasha.
6: It's All Things Considered on NPR News. I'm Clay Masters, and I'm in studio right now with our meteorologist, Mandy Thalhuber, because it is our fall member drive. It ends on Friday. We're 3 days into this thing. 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And Mandy, we have a very special challenge happening right now, and help is needed.
7: Yes.
6: I don't think there's any other way to put this.
7: Nope.
6: We need to hear from 300 people by 6 o'clock to unlock $25,000 in extra funding for NPR. 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
7: yes,
6: 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NPRnews.org, 800-227-2811.
7: Yes, we need 199 people left to go to commit to giving anything, Clay.
6: Yeah.
7: $1, $5, $50. You know, what I love about the availability of being a sustaining member, I like that option of it coming out monthly. And to me, Clay, what's different is the feeling. It doesn't feel like a subscription because I get to choose this one. I get to choose where my money goes, and it can go to supporting, funding local journalists that I see right here in this newsroom every day working with you guys, and stories like from our correspondent Kirstie Marone. She
6: yeah.
7: just did a series called Trouble by the Water. Absolutely loved that series. Great about our lakes here in Minnesota. And so, you know, donate today if these stories, you know, resonate with you, and anything. You can just at nprnews.org, you have that option, or you can pick up a phone and
6: yeah.
7: call us at 800-227-2811.
6: Yeah, if you're feeling nostalgic and actually want to use a phone and talk to
7: yeah.
6: someone, nprnews.org, 800-227-2811. And to your point, Mandy, I mean, how many things do you pay a monthly subscription for that you wish that you could choose, like the value that you get out of it
7: yes.
6: and have a monetary amount assigned to it?
8: Not very many. 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NPRnews.org, 800-227-2811. We're chipping away, man.
7: We are. We believe in you. Give us a call. I do want to mention Robin from St. Louis Park, who says, NPR is the best. Yes. I agree with you, Robin. I dream about the day in the not too distant future when her two teen boys become sustaining members themselves and say, my mom had me listening to Wurzer from the moment I was born, and I haven't stopped since. Thanks for keeping all of us informed. Fair and balanced forever. Robin, thank you so
8: Thanks,
7: much.
8: Thanks, Robin. Yeah, NPRnews.org, 800-227-2811. 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
10: All right, we're about to get into our feelings. 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
11: For example, I noticed that whenever I was feeling bad about myself in some way, I would log on Twitter.
10: Sammy Nichols is the author of Log Off, Self-Help for the Extremely Online.
11: Ask yourself, how do I feel right now? And what can I do? And most times it's not scroll. Most times it's like, take a nap or talk to a friend or do something that makes you happy.
10: Another thing you can do when you get the urge to scroll is resist. I know it feels like you have to pick up that phone, but you actually don't. Clinical psychologist Diana Hill is the co-author of a book called I Know I Should Exercise, But 44 Reasons We Don't Move and How to Get Over Them. And she says there's this term in addiction research called urge surfing.
12: What we know about urges is that they're a lot like waves. They rise up, they get bigger and bigger and bigger, and they come back down again.
10: The goal with urge surfing is to learn to get on board, stand up, and ride that thing out. Another tip is to increase friction. Make it harder to use your phone. Jose Briones is the author of Low Tech Life, a guide to mindful digital minimalism. He says set up screen time limits and then make them hard to override.
13: If you want to go into your iPhone and you want to use the app and you set up a screen time limit, maybe it's 10 minutes, maybe it's 15, and you went to it, right now you probably can beat that with two taps. You say, yes, I want more time. Are you sure? Yes, I'm sure.
10: Instead, give the password to a trusted friend, and then you'll have to ask them for it if you want to get on Pinterest when you're really supposed to be getting that housework done. You can also use a physical device that you need to tap to unblock your apps.
13: The more friction you introduce into your life, the harder you're making it to use all of these services and devices. Your brain is going to say, it's not worth it.
10: Our last takeaway, don't keep your smartphone, tablet, or computer in your bedroom overnight. Jean Twenge is a psychologist and author of 10 Rules for Raising Kids in a High-Tech World.
14: That's for people of all ages. A ton of research shows that people do not sleep as well or as long if those devices are in their bedrooms overnight. So even if it's off, the technology is just too tempting.
10: She says this means no scrolling before bed and no scrolling when you wake up in the morning, and also no scrolling if you happen to wake up in the middle of the night. Get an old school alarm clock, and if you want your phone nearby for emergencies, leave it across the room, out of reach. By the way, Sammy Nichols made this change, and she says it makes bedtime feel luxurious.
11: Have you ever been to a hotel that like that's kind of nice and you get into the sheets and it just feels so nice to kind of like have this time to yourself and just feel very calm? And it's like a very specific, in my mind, a hotel feeling. And that's what I felt when I put my phone outside of my room and just like kind of let myself like relax and like maybe take a bath or like read for a while and just away from any screens. It's like I got that presence of mind back.
10: And she really is sleeping better. For NPR News, I'm Marielle Segarra.
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9: 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Inspired by a true David versus Goliath story about truth at all costs. In theaters Thursday. From DuckDuckGo, they offer Duck.ai, where users can chat privately with AI without requiring an account. 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From Edward Jones, where they believe a rich life starts with a conversation. 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
8: It's All Things Considered on NPR News. I'm Clay Masters, and our chief meteorologist, Ben Cathy, is in studio right now. Hey, Ben.
4: Hey, Clay. Good to be with you.
8: Always a pleasure. And we've got some hurricane news right now. Is that right?
4: Tropical storm Isaias is just 10 miles away from hurricane strength, but it is hurricane season. And it's by far the latest we have been into an Atlantic hurricane season without one. That is largely caused by the Super El Nino. And Mandy Thaluber, who's in the studio with us, has an updraft new on that today. Obviously, it's not going to impact Minnesota directly, or else we'd be talking about it much more. But I'm getting a lot of texts from friends in other parts of the country who are having their beach trips impacted. We have had impacts from Marie and Polo in the Pacific earlier this season, though.
8: Okay, well, let's just talk about the next couple of days. What can we expect as we get closer to this Saturday that looks like a pretty hot one?
4: It is going to be pretty warm, yeah. So tomorrow is marginally cooler, lower to middle 60s across the state. Some near 70 in southwestern parts of Minnesota. A couple more sprinkles are possible in the Arrowhead caused by some instability up there. And then it's a mostly dry forecast. There may be a couple hundredths of an inch of rain near Decorah, Iowa, and near New Ulm, and folks along the I-90 corridor and point south. Then we're slowly going up. It's like when you start going up that roller coaster, you hear that tick, tick, tick, tick.
8: Yeah.
4: And then on Saturday, we're at the top of the roller coaster. It could be as warm as 85 in places.
8: All right. Do we come down on the roller coaster, or are we just going to sit up there?
4: Okay. We go, wee! And that's Monday when the front comes through. We'll have some rain early in the day Monday, so it's not going to be as impactful for day-to-day life. But it will be about 20 degrees cooler in many cases, and then much below average for the lows and the highs, setting up for the coolest weather of the season to date. Later next week, as another powerful front comes in, there's a slight chance of snow in far northern Minnesota. Sorry, Mandy. But it's actually pretty typical for this time of the year.
8: All right. Ben Cathy, thank you.
4: Thanks, Clay.
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8: Our top story today, the FBI says that agents stopped a possible mass shooting at the Mall of America. After a nearly 2-year investigation, they arrested an 18-year-old man in a sting operation yesterday after he allegedly bought an AK-47-style rifle and ammunition from an undercover officer. Federal prosecutors say the teen had pledged allegiance to the terrorist group ISIS. Our reporter Matt Sepik joins us now with more. Hi, Matt.
16: Hi, Clay.
8: You were at this press conference earlier today. Let's go through it. Who's the suspect and what did the feds charge him with?
16: His name's Shekdun Mohammed. He turned 18 in April. He's charged with providing material support to a designated foreign terrorist organization, in this case, the Islamic State, also known as ISIS.
8: How did he get on investigators' radar?
16: Well, they're not saying exactly what led them to start surveilling Muhammad, but in a sworn affidavit, the FBI says a paid confidential informant started exchanging messages with him in late 2024. Muhammad was 16 years old at the time. Special agent in charge Chris Dotson says the teen allegedly said a number of times that he wanted to go to Somalia to fight for groups, including ISIS.
5: Muhammad repeatedly expressed support of foreign terrorist organizations. And because he felt like he could not travel abroad to fight for these organizations, he instead expressed his intent to commit a terrorist-inspired attack here in the United States, in Minnesota.
16: Muhammad allegedly praised the New Year's Day 2025 ISIS-inspired vehicle attack in New Orleans that killed 14 people. He also said he was having a terrible time in school, and if he failed his classes, quote, it's straight to just killing kuffar, a derogatory term for non-Muslims.
8: At what point did Muhammad move from talking about an attack to allegedly planning one?
16: Well, throughout the year, he allegedly became increasingly radicalized and sent ISIS and al-Shabaab propaganda videos to the informant. In May, he's alleged to have said that he wanted to save money to travel to Somalia to fight. A few months later, he said he didn't have the cash, quote, so I will do attack here, continuing, quote, and these are messages included in the complaint, I might buy two pistols online and go to Mall of America or Valley Fair, meaning the amusement park in Shakopee. Last month, the FBI says Muhammad set October 24th for his attack at the mall, the day of a Hmong arts celebration there. In one video, Muhammad allegedly pledged allegiance to ISIS and said he was, quote, 100% sure that he was ready to kill people. Investigators say after that, he arranged with the informant to buy an AK-47-style rifle plus four magazines and 200 rounds of ammunition. Yesterday, he met up with the seller at a park in Richfield with $600 in cash. He handed it over after an undercover agent gave him a duffel bag. FBI agents emerged and arrested Muhammad at gunpoint.
8: Matt, did the FBI ever try to speak with Muhammad's parents?
16: Well, according to the complaint, agents went to his house in May of last year, early on in the investigation. His mother told them that her son was at school and called his father, who said he didn't want to share any information and would provide contact information for an attorney. It's unclear what, if anything, happened after that. Of course, everyone has the right not to say anything if police or federal agents show up at your door. But U.S. Attorney Dan Rosen says Muhammad's parents should have taken action at that point to stop or help their son.
17: If you get the indication, especially if you hear from federal law enforcement, that your son or daughter is being radicalized to the point where federal law enforcement wants to come and give you that warning, those are warnings that ought to be heeded.
16: And Muhammad made his initial appearance in St. Paul Federal Court this afternoon. It was a quick hearing. A judge ordered that he remain jailed. She set a detention hearing for October 19th.
8: Finally, is anyone suspected of helping Muhammad?
16: No. Rosen said Muhammad is the sole suspect in this case. But these types of cases, Clay, as we've been reporting for many years here at NPR News, they've been a priority for the FBI in Minnesota. A decade ago, Judge Michael Davis sentenced 9 men convicted of planning to travel overseas to join ISIS. Their prison terms varied, but the ringleader got 35 years.
8: All right. Reporter Matt Sepik, thank you.
16: You're welcome.
8: We're going to pivot to some fundraising now. It is our fall membership drive, and I'm in the studio right now with our meteorologist, Mandy Thalhuber, and we have a challenge this hour, actually leading into 6 o'clock. So we're trying to hear from 300 people by 6, and that'll unlock $25,000 in extra funding for NPR. 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Mandy, we have 172 left to go in the next little over an hour.
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8: Yeah, thanks so much to folks who have already become members. 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And yeah, sometimes I need The Current when I've been listening to the news for a long time. Mary in White Bear Lake says, no matter how grim the news might be, Kathy Werzer's calm delivery helps me start the day. Kathy is a treasure and Sven is an excellent foil. Their weather banter is delightful while still providing the weather facts needed to plan my day. 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And yeah, that's for the morning. And we have a great morning crew. NPRnews.org, 800-227-2811.
7: Yeah, love the nod to Sven. And we, like you said, we have a wonderful weather team here. 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
8: It is currently 72 degrees in the Twin Cities. 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Well, in the forecast for tonight, clouds are going to be on the increase. Lows will be in the upper 40s, winds out of the northwest between 5 and 10 miles per hour. For tomorrow, Thursday, mostly sunny with highs in the middle 60s. Thursday night tomorrow, partly cloudy with lows in the upper 40s. For Friday, we're talking a mostly sunny sky with highs in the middle 70s. And then on Saturday, breezy and sunny with highs in the lower 80s. It is 5:01. 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
19: Live from NPR News in Washington, I'm Ryland Barton. A judge is ordering Tennessee officials to preserve evidence connected to the failed execution of Krista Pike by lethal injection last week. Pike would have been the first woman executed in Tennessee in nearly 200 years, but she survived. Today, Pike's attorneys said she woke up this week in the hospital angry and confused. Tony Gonzalez of member station WPLN reports.
20: Nashville Judge Aisha Miles ordered prison officials to preserve medical supplies, remnants of the drug pentobarbital, and communications about their decision-making on the night of Krista Pike's scheduled execution. After Pike's legal team argued she deserves visitation similar to her time in prison, Miles also granted them more access to her in the hospital.
21: The same protocols that would have been followed while she is incarcerated at the women's prison should be followed there.
20: Pike was unconscious for more than 5 days following the botched execution, but her attorneys say she is now able to speak. For NPR News, I'm Tony Gonzalez in Nashville.
19: Pike's was the second failed execution in Tennessee this year. Defense Secretary Pete Hegseth awarded the USS Abraham Lincoln the Presidential Unit Citation during a visit to the ship a day before the carrier's return to home port in San Diego. The award is the highest award a unit can receive and one typically reserved for significant achievement in combat. It comes after reports of crew stress, supply shortages, and suicide return to home port in San Diego. The award is the highest award a unit can receive and one typically reserved for significant achievement in

0: ongoing war with Iran. The award will be announced this Friday, NPR's Emily Feng reports.
1: Trump argues that he should be recognized for stopping Iran from getting a nuclear weapon.
2: I did things that nobody else has ever done. I'm not bragging, I'm just telling you the facts.
1: Trump has criticized the Nobel Prize Committee in the past for giving former President Barack Obama a peace prize, but not him. He also said he'd, quote, indirectly won the prize after last year's recipient, Venezuelan opposition activist Maria Corina Machado, gave Trump the award medal.
2: And she gave it to me, and I said, wow, what an honor. I settled 8 wars. Another one is coming.
1: Another war or another award? The president did not specify what he meant by that. Emily Feng, NPR News, The White House.
0: Tropical storm Isaias has formed in the Gulf of Mexico. It's expected to become the first hurricane of the Atlantic season before hitting the U.S. Gulf Coast later in the week. 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
4: In the Twin Cities, I'm Elena C. for NPR News. Law enforcement agencies say a string of shootings that happened across the Twin Cities metro area last week is due to gang violence. Police say the shootings have primarily involved Somali youth. Metro State University professor and gang expert James Densley says stigmatizing the Somali community does not help prevent violence.
5: If you arrest a whole neighborhood's teenagers and you make them feel like a gang, that's not going to solve this problem. It has to be much more targeted and much more in conversation with and in collaboration with the community.
4: Densley says there needs to be collaboration among police, community voices, and service providers to prevent gang violence. The Cass County Sheriff's Office is asking the public for help in solving the death of a Walker teenager. 17-year-old Dylan Uthut was found dead September 13th in rural Cass Lake in northern Minnesota. Cass County Sheriff Brian Welk confirmed at a news conference today Uthut died of a gunshot wound and that his death has been ruled a homicide. Welk says the ongoing investigation has revealed that a group of people were in the area at the time and may have seen what happened. Tips in the case can be sent anonymously to the Cass County Sheriff's Office or to Crime Stoppers of Minnesota. Above normal temperatures are forecast to continue across most of the state over the next few days. NPR meteorologist Sven Sungard says central and southern Minnesota could see highs back in the 80s on Saturday. That summer-like weather won't last.
6: Does look cooler next week, more realistic temperatures, and we're watching a potential fall storm system. Right now, the models literally are all over the map, but we could really use that moisture next week after these warm, dry, windy days.
4: It's been a dry start to October for much of the state. The Twin Cities Airport has seen just 0.03 of an inch of rain so far this month. 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
8: This is All Things Considered from NPR News. I'm Sasha Pfeiffer in Washington.
9: And I'm Elsa Chang in Culver City, California. More than 1 in 10 Americans are taking a GLP-1 drug for weight loss. That's according to a recent Gallup poll. These drugs are prescribed for a growing number of conditions, and they come with a range of side effects, including some that lawsuits allege are life-altering. How common is this? Well, it's hard to know, as NPR's Yuki Noguchi reports.
10: Todd Engel operated heavy machinery around warehouses and highways in suburban Maryland for 4 decades.
11: Various types of forklifts, rubber tire loaders, rollers.
10: In early 2023, his doctor put him on Ozempic, a GLP-1 for diabetes. That winter, on New Year's Eve, Engel woke up feeling as if a patch covered his right eye.
11: I couldn't see anything. It was all dark. It was black.
10: Engel and his wife, Shelley, were told it was optic neuropathy, NION for short, a tiny blockage of blood flow to his eye. The doctor listed all known causes. Shelley Engel asked specifically about Ozempic.
12: We even said to the doctor, Do you think that this could cause it? Do you know? And he's like, we have heard nothing.
10: Months later, a medical journal did publish research showing higher rates of Nyon among diabetic patients taking Ozempic, but neither Engel nor his doctor were aware. So Engel kept taking weekly shots until his left eye went black, just as the other had the year prior.

0: Engel mourns all he's lost, the ability to work or walk the beach unaided.
1: Being able to play any kind of ball with my grandchildren, I can't do these things anymore. I will never, never be able to see my wife's beautiful face every day.
0: Engel is suing the maker of Ozempic, Novo Nordisk, in part because there was no warning about Nion. The issue before the court is whether the GLP-1 drugs caused the harm. And that requires information about the frequency of such side effects broken down by things like patient demographics and co-occurring conditions. But there's a dearth of such reliable data. Spokespeople for Novo Nordisk say Nion and other serious conditions are exceedingly rare in clinical trials. It continues to collect and share data with the Food and Drug Administration, which has not requested warning label changes. But attorney Jonathan Orent says drug makers ought to update warnings to doctors and patients, as they have in Europe, even if the conditions are rare.
2: You're never going to have the population size to detect rarer events in a clinical trial. You're also never going to have the diversity of your real-world population.
0: Orent is a lead attorney on the two major national lawsuits of consolidated cases alleging harms from GLP-1 drugs, including 247 plaintiffs with Nion and more than 4,000 with other serious digestive conditions like pancreatitis or gallstones.
2: These warnings would have made a difference in the lives of real people.
0: Novo Nordisk says the cases are without merit. The FDA has a database tracking side effects reported by doctors, patients, or drug companies, but they're voluntary and the agency doesn't verify them. NPR found about 2,000 pancreatitis and 1,000 optic neuropathy cases linked to GLP-1 since 2024 out of nearly 190,000 incidents reported over that time. The boom in online sales, where GLP-1s are so heavily marketed, adds to the challenge. Pharmacist Robert Miller at the West Texas Poison Control Center says that's driving more people to seek advice about side effects from centers like his instead of their doctors.
3: How often do you get drugs on Instagram? So that's definitely a new thing. So is there even a physician who's motivated to report side effects, or someone the patient feels they can report those side effects to?
0: Hearings are ongoing in the lawsuits where plaintiffs like the Engels are seeking damages from drug makers. But Shelley Engel also wants more side effect warnings, which she says might have helped her husband avoid blindness.
4: Todd was like an outgoing, vivacious kind of guy. And now when we go out, he sits a lot of times quietly.
0: And needs escorting to the bathroom.
4: Like, it's humiliating.
0: And she just wishes it could have been prevented. Yuki Noguchi, NPR News.
5: This is All Things Considered on NPR News. I'm Clay Masters. I'm sitting alongside meteorologist Mandy Thalhuber because it is our fall membership drive. And we need to hear from you. We have this goal, and we're going to up the urgency a little bit here this hour. We need to hear from 300 people by 6 o'clock to unlock $25,000 in extra funding for NPR. So 146 so far. That means 154 left to go in the next, 40 minutes, 50 minutes? Mm-hmm. NPRnews.org.
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5: I loved your Mandy, we've got some work to do.
6: We have some work to do, absolutely. But I have faith that we are out there. You know, I like this analogy. 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I see it like the Deal or No Deal. They're standing there with the briefcase right outside these studios, Clay. Okay. 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
5: Yeah, we need to hear from 300 people by 6 o'clock to unlock this $25,000 in extra funding. 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This is a public service, they write, that's here for everyone, and it needs our support. Let's unlock that $25,000. Ashley in Sartell says, NPR is my go-to for news in times of such uncertainty. I find a steadiness in your presence. Thank you. Well, thank you, Ashley. It's that kind of mentality that keeps us strong and into the future. Thanks to Andrea in South St. Paul, who says, love public radio and want it to continue bringing the best media to the masses. Well, we can only bring it to the masses when we have your support. Be like them. Also, Zachary in Chanhassen says, it's the right thing to do. I've listened my whole life involuntarily because mom always had it playing on a radio in every room. NPR has been a constant companion, providing important information and services, and it needs to stay alive. We've got these generational listeners like Zachary, who have some involuntary listening that then turns into voluntary listening. And if that sounds like you, your member material. Become a new member today. NPRnews.org, 800-227-2811. Let's unlock that extra $25,000.
6: Yeah, and how do you put a price or a value on everything you get from NPR News? Clay, the things that we value, they don't sustain themselves. They're sustained by people who decide that they matter.
5: Yeah.
6: And we need you to decide that what we do matters. And like Markel in Matamidi, I found this comment wonderful. I used to make fun of my older sister for listening to NPR in the car, and now I am a proud listener myself. I am so glad to support a reliable news source in a world where it's so easy to not stay up to date. Yes, I don't even own a TV that gets broadcast television anymore. Wow. 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It's all about streaming services.
5: Yeah.
6: Nowadays, happy to get my fill from a local station that I can trust.
5: Yeah, and I love that too, where it's like, I wonder if they've admitted to their sister that they're listening to it after making fun of them for so long. If that sounds like you, or if it moves you, well, that's what we need. 150 so far is what we've got. So we've got 150 left to go. We're halfway to this 30,000, or excuse me, this, oh, another 149 left to go. 300 people by 6 o'clock. We're going to unlock $25,000 in extra funding when we hit that. NPRnews.org, 800-227-2811.
6: Yeah, and for each NPR member, the math is just a little bit different. 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
5: And thanks. This is All Things Considered on NPR News. I'm Clay Masters. Early voting has started in Minnesota, and across the state there are dozens of ballot questions related to school funding. Here to tell us more about what to expect at the polls is our education reporter, Elizabeth Shockman. Hi, Elizabeth.
7: Hi, Clay.
5: Okay, money for schools. How is that showing up on the ballot? Is that something everyone is going to see questions about, or only just people living in certain districts?
7: Well, everyone in the state will get a chance to vote on at least one school funding question, and that is a change to the state constitution regarding how schools are funded. Part of the way Minnesota pays for its public schools is through something called a permanent school fund that has been in place for nearly 170 years. The fund relies on timber and mining lease revenue from trust land that is invested by the state and then distributed to school districts. Right now, schools only receive about 2.5% of the fund's value, and lawmakers want to change that amount to 4.5%. This requires a change to the Constitution, but it would not increase anyone's taxes and would not decrease the value of the fund. It's also money that would be no strings attached for districts. They can use it however they need to, whether that's hiring new staff, paying for a hike in diesel prices for school buses, or fixing potholes in the school parking lot.
5: Always plenty of those. I mean, how much money would districts actually get from this? I mean, is it significant?
7: The estimate is that it would be an extra $33 per pupil. I spoke to Duluth Superintendent John Magus about this. In his district, approving this fund would mean an increase in revenue of about
8: $280,000. $280,000 is nothing to sneeze at, but it doesn't take care of a $12 million budget deficit. And so it helps a bit. It's better than a drop in the bucket. And we hope people become knowledgeable about it and vote the way that they feel they should. But it will not solve our structural deficit issues.
7: If people want to approve this change to the fund, they need to vote yes. If you leave that part of your ballot blank, it counts as a no vote.
5: All right, that superintendent is talking about a structural deficit issue. For districts like Duluth, I mean, it sounds like this will help, but what are they doing to deal with the rest of their deficit?
7: Duluth is one of more than 60 districts in Minnesota that has a referendum question on the ballot. If you look up your ballot in advance on the State Secretary of State's site, you can see whether you also have a referendum question on there. These questions, unlike the permanent school fund question, would involve a tax hike. Schools use these measures to pay for things like building maintenance or construction and the day-to-day costs of keeping schools open. Duluth Public Schools has had to make cuts 3 years in a row to deal with their deficit. This year, its superintendent decided to freeze his salary in solidarity with the community and his staff as they're trying to get this referendum passed. But many other schools are facing financial struggles and are asking voters to help pay for costs.
5: Also, school board elections in November, too, right?
7: That's right. The majority of Minnesota's 300 school boards have open seats that voters will have a chance to choose candidates to fill. The State School Boards Association says terms seem to be shrinking in Minnesota. In the past, elected members served for an average of around 12 to 16 years. That figure has fallen by about half, with most school board members giving up their seats after one or two terms, so 8 years or less. School board seats are technically nonpartisan in Minnesota, but we have seen races become a lot more partisan in recent years. There's been a dramatic increase in competition, partisanship, outside spending, and nationalized political influence. This year, as in recent years, there are a few groups putting out voter guides that include endorsements for school board races. I've seen a guide from the State Teachers Union, as well as the Conservative Minnesota Parents Alliance.
5: All right. Education reporter Elizabeth Shockman, thanks as always for your reporting here.
7: Thanks for having me.
5: And now we're going to move to the warm weather that we're having, and it's only going to get hotter. Our chief meteorologist, Ben Cathy, is here. Saturday is looking to be a hot one.
9: Yeah, it's going to be really toasty.
5: Oh, whoops.
6: They want me to do the weather. They got
5: that's right. Might as well have them both on. Go ahead, Ben.
9: It is going to be really warm as we head into closer to the weekend. It was 80 degrees yesterday, and that was already later than normal. It was marginally cooler, but the sunshine felt so mild today. And as we head into Thursday, even a little cooler, but still pretty close to average. Saturday, though, it's going to skyrocket up to the middle 80s in many places. And we typically see the end of that in September, so way behind schedule.
5: Yeah, and I know that tomorrow drought report comes out. What are we expecting as far as any improvement? I'm guessing not much.
9: We haven't had a whole lot of rain so far this week, but we did have some rain on this past Saturday. Yeah. And there have been a couple of shower events in northern parts of Minnesota. It doesn't typically matter as much this time of the year because a lot of the plants have been harvested, and we actually want dry weather for the continued harvest over the next few days to help the beans and corn farmers get back up to schedule. But we would like to saturate the ground as much as possible heading into winter before things freeze over. I don't expect huge changes, but we have had improvements steadily over the past few weeks.
5: All right. You want to talk about a tropical storm now, or how do you want to wrap this up? Oh. Want to get Mandy in on this?
9: I will say, you know, we're looking at the leaf colors, and the fronts next week could knock a few more leaves down, but we are seeing the fall colors extend about a week later than normal. And I learned today that in some parts of the state, like Carver County, fall colors are lasting 2 full weeks longer than they used to.
5: All right. Ben Cathy, thank you.
9: Thank you.
10: 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Inspired by a true David versus Goliath story about truth at all costs. In theaters Thursday. 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This is NPR.
5: Even though the Minnesota Lynx season is over, the players are continuing to inspire young athletes and coaches on and off the court. Our Annika Best reports.
11: In the back gymnasium of Community School of Excellence in St. Paul, Coach Miles Moore towers over nearly two dozen 8 to 11-year-olds. The young athletes watch in awe as they sit alongside the edge of the court during a Saturday basketball clinic. Both Coach Moore and Coach Alex Bourne, who leads the practice, work with the girls' and boys' JV and varsity basketball teams. It's made them both popular faces across the school. But for how much the students love the coaches, it's surprising to know the teams are only in their second year. Before last year, the school only had recreational and middle school sports. Moore and Bourne knew that being able to provide competitive sports and open gym hours offered something academics can't.
12: Probably one of the best gifts to know and to realize that, you know, there's a child or a kid who just doesn't have the energy or the will to even want to wake up and come to school. But to know that they have basketball practice at the end of the day and they get to see me, I'm just so grateful for that. And I'm just blessed that I have that effect on people. And I'm just blessed that they're in my lives.
11: They're inspiring a new generation of athletes is aided by a cultural moment. Women's sports is all the rage. And it's something Nicole Lavoie, director of the Tucker Center for Research on Girls and Women in Sport at the University of Minnesota, says is more important than ever.
13: Same identity role models matter for youth. And when you can see someone like you, it's inspirational, it's aspirational, it's educational. And that is really important that youth see people like them.
11: As a longtime Lynx and Timberwolves fan, Moore is immersed in the team's updates and highlights, but not all his players are. Working with a program so new, he's had the opportunity to find unique ways of bringing those role models to his students. Earlier this summer, while working with youth community teams, he noticed a 13-year-old wearing rec specs, a form of protective glasses or goggles designed for sports. They're also part of Olivia Miles' signature look.
12: You know, I kind of made a kind of a comment to him. I was like, oh, yeah, you're doing it just like Olivia Miles. And he looked at me with a very nice grin and was happy like I said that.
11: For Olivia Miles, knowing that she impacts fans has become something special, she says.
14: If I can keep kids in sports as long as possible, it's really inspiring. And especially if they need glasses to do it, I hope I can be a role model for them that way.
11: And it's even been absorbed by the youngest athletes, too. Ariana Intison is 9 years old. She joined basketball earlier this year to follow in her dad's footsteps. It's become her favorite pastime. She says she often plays along with what she sees on TV when her dad puts the WNBA on.
15: I was watching TV and then like I was copying the movements of the basketball team and I act like I scored, but I scored it on the couch.
11: She loves to see the cool passes and baskets, but for Ariana, she finds affirmation in something else about Miles' game that some adults might miss.
15: When I watch her, I feel like she's like sometimes score, but sometimes doesn't, so that makes me feel like it's me.
11: There is still plenty of time and living room basketball to keep improving from. Community School of Excellence will officially begin their second season next month. Annika Best, NPR News.
5: All things considered on NPR News, I'm Clay Masters alongside meteorologist Mandy Thalhuber because it is our fall member drive and we've got a goal to hear from 300 people by 6 o'clock. That is coming up a little over a half hour from now. 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
6: Yes, absolutely. And as a meteorologist, I love numbers, Clay. 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
5: Yeah,
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6: It is here. 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I have used it several times. 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
5: Want to say thanks to Pat in West Bloomfield, Michigan, who says, I'm a Leech Lake tribal member. I live in Michigan, but Minnesota is second home from June to October. 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
6: Clay, and also as a mom, I think a lot about what my kids are growing up with. 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
6: 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Yay. 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
5: Somebody heard you.
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5: It is 70 degrees right now in the Twin Cities. 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We'll have increasing clouds overnight tonight. Lows will be in the upper 40s. It is intimidating to tell you the forecast with two meteorologists in the studio right now. Mostly sunny on Thursday, tomorrow with highs in the mid-60s. 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
18: Live from NPR News in Culver City, California, I'm Dwayne Brown. Attorneys for a Tennessee death row inmate who survived execution 1 week ago today say she's aware of what happened. Krista Pikes survived two lethal doses, and witnesses were able to hear her breathing heavily before she was removed from the death chamber. Her attorney, Randy Spivey, told reporters today they were preparing to remove Pike from life support, but she suddenly woke up yesterday and began talking. Spivey says she was angry and confused.
19: We continue to ask Governor Lee to commute Krista's death sentence. After all we have seen and all that we still do not know, it is unimaginable that the state would try to execute her again.
18: Pike was sentenced to death for the 1995 stabbing and beating death of a classmate. A judge has ordered the state to preserve anything that was in the execution chamber and all communication records. Newly released minutes from the Federal Reserve show how policymakers came to the decision to raise interest rates last month. NPR's Scott Horsley tells us investors expect at least one more rate hike before the end of the year.
20: The Fed's vote to raise interest rates last month was unanimous, but not everyone on the rate-setting committee viewed the decision the same way. Some saw a quarter-point rate hike as a kind of insurance policy, just in case inflation pressures get worse over time. Others thought prices were already climbing fast enough to warrant a tap on the brakes. Policymakers noted that inflation has been above the Fed's target for years now, while the labor market has largely appeared solid enough to weather higher borrowing costs. Investors think the Fed will likely hold rates steady at its October meeting, but then raise its benchmark rate at the year's last policy meeting in December. Scott Horsley, NPR News, Washington.
18: Well, stocks finished lower on Wall Street one day after topping some record highs set back in August. You're listening to NPR News.
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21: For NPR News in the Twin Cities, I'm Elena C. Federal officials say they stopped a man from carrying out an alleged terrorist attack at the Mall of America. FBI agents arrested 18-year-old Shekdun Abdullahi Mohammed in a public park yesterday in Richfield after he purchased an AK-47-style rifle from an undercover FBI agent there. That's according to the charging documents. U.S. Attorney for Minnesota Daniel Rosen says Mohammed allegedly joined and pledged his allegiance to ISIS a year ago.
22: They were able to detect a threat and disrupt it before the defendant carried out his intention to kill, in his words, maybe 30 to 60 people.
21: The FBI is still investigating this case. Republican Tad Jude, who is challenging DFL Secretary of State Steve Simon, announced his business integrity plan today. Ellie Roth has more.
23: Conversations about fraud are seeping into the Minnesota Secretary of State race. The office oversees elections and voter registration and is also in charge of maintaining business filings. Jude wants the office to take a more preemptive approach to combating fraud in the state's social service programs.
24: As Secretary of State, I will implement an anti-fraud plan, a strong business integrity plan with one goal: to make Minnesota a great place to do legitimate business and a much harder place to hide fraud behind a business filing.
23: Simon said his office already shares business filing data with the Bureau of Criminal Apprehension.
25: So we're giving them data and providing them with information so that they, the experts, can connect the dots.
23: Simon is seeking a fourth term. I'm Ellie Roth, The Capitol.
21: An Anoka County jury today found a Columbia Heights man guilty of second-degree murder in the killing of his 16-year-old son. 39-year-old Jordan Dupree Collins will be sentenced in December for the death of his son, Manny Collins. This is NPR News.
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16: 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I'm Sasha Pfeiffer.
26: And I'm Ilse Chang. There's a lot about healthcare that Americans actually agree on. In our Common Ground project with KFF Health News, we're looking at issues with bipartisan backing. Blake Farmer at WPLN in Nashville reports on one thing that is uniting people: their collective disdain for the healthcare companies known as pharmacy benefit managers.
27: Pharmacy benefit managers, known as PBMs, handle the part of health insurance related to the cost of prescription meds. They were promoted as a way to keep drug prices in check, but the largest are now owned by giant conglomerates that also own insurance companies and pharmacies. All this consolidation has turned them into a punching bag for all the frustration patients have with the healthcare system, like high prescription prices. CVS is one of the big companies that also owns a PBM. It's taking heat in Tennessee.
28: We hate CVS. I'm going to be straight up. You can't talk to a pharmacist. They're overstressed, and prices just keep going up.
27: Amy Joseph is 62 and lives in the mountainous eastern corner of Tennessee with her husband.
28: You're going to find this interesting. We have a two-party household. I'm a Republican. My husband's a Democrat.
27: He's equally frustrated. They have a list of gripes that could fill the famously long CVS receipt. For example, Charlie Joseph discovered his blood pressure medication was actually cheaper when they didn't use insurance.
29: You know, the whole healthcare thing is just frustrating on a good day.
27: PBM officials say their industry has been unfairly maligned and that they're the only link in the drug supply chain trying to lower drug costs. Dave Marin, president and CEO of the Pharmaceutical Care Management Association, addressed Congress in February.
30: Yes, drug prices are still too high. Without PBMs, they would be much, much higher.
27: But state lawmakers aren't buying it. Tennessee is one of two states that have now made it illegal for a company to own both a PBM and retail pharmacies. CVS fought the proposals with a multi-million dollar TV ad campaign.
0: 134 CVS pharmacies across Tennessee shut down, making healthcare less accessible for families like yours.
27: Those ads aired just before the vote this spring. Nevertheless, Tennessee lawmakers moved forward. Republican State Senator Rusty Crow told his colleagues before the vote that they should consider the fierce resistance a sign that they were onto something.
2: I learned when I was in the Vietnam War, when you start taking on flak, you know you're over the damn target pretty quick.
27: Business-friendly Republicans voted alongside Democrats who favor more regulation. State Representative Antonio Parkinson, a Democrat from Memphis, says he feels like he voted in favor of lower drug prices and ma-and-pa pharmacies.
3: If there's a benefit to my people, I'm supporting it.
27: The most vocal critics calling for regulation of PBMs are independently owned pharmacies and their trade groups. In Tennessee, State Senator Bobby Harshbarger, who sponsored the pharmacy ownership ban, is also a small-town pharmacist. His mother's a pharmacist, too, and a member of the U.S. Congress, who's proposed a similar ban on PBMs owning pharmacies at the federal level. That bill has bipartisan sponsors and has created unlikely bedfellows of Senators Elizabeth Warren and Josh Hawley. Antonio Chacha is CEO of 46 Brooklyn Research, a nonprofit think tank that tracks drug pricing. He says this legislative push reflects a feeling, even in the GOP, that the market for prescription drugs is being gamed.
4: Republicans are looking at this issue saying, we know what competition is supposed to do, and it isn't happening. This is not a free market. This is a free-for-all.
27: In a statement, CVS told NPR the new state laws will do the opposite of what they're intended to and drive up prices. It's unclear if these bans on PBMs owning pharmacies will hold up in court, or if they do, whether CVS will follow through on closing all of its pharmacies. Either way, PBMs aren't finding many friends in politics at the moment. For NPR News, I'm Blake Farmer in Nashville.
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5: It's All Things Considered on NPR News. I'm Clay Masters, and I'm in the studio with our meteorologist, Mandy Thalhuber, because it is our fall membership drive. And when we hear from 300 people by 6 o'clock, that's in about 20 minutes, you'll unlock $25,000 in extra funding for NPR. And Mandy,
6: yes,
5: since the last time we were on here, people have been listening and responding. 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That means we have 58 people left to go.
6: Yes.
5: We can do this. NPRnews.org, 800-227-2811.
6: Oh, fantastic. You guys are doing. Oh, 57. Here we go. You are listening. We're going to help out Jan Benson, mm-hmm. who is a longtime NPR member, who is giving this $25,000 in extra funding. Again, it only happens if we hear from 300 people by 6 o'clock. This isn't just a gimmick. This is real. They will not give the money unless we hit these donations. And you know what? Maybe you're bringing the kids to sports, or maybe you're heading home from work. It is so easy to donate, and you can donate anything, Clay. It can be a dollar. It can be the cost of your coffee every mm-hmm. week. I know I'm guilty of that, but we can do it. And you know, when we lost $6 million in government funding, we need to help closing that gap yearly. Yeah. The clock starts over every single year. And that's why these listener donations are NPR's most important and stable source of support.
5: Yeah, maybe you've known about NPR for a long time, or maybe you just found out about us through a podcast, a stream, or a link that was shared with you. 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If you care about independent journalism that reflects our state, this is your moment. We have a great team of regional reporters across the state, from Moorhead with Tadeo Ruiz Sandoval and Harshon Rattenpaul, to Bemidji with Matthew Holding Eagle III. You go over to Duluth, where Dan Crocker is based. I'm also thinking of southern Minnesota, where we have Hannah Yang in Mankato, Kirsty Marone in St. Cloud, Catherine Richard and Molly Castlework in Rochester. All these reporters throughout the state stationed in parts of Minnesota that we bring to you, a great political team at the Capitol. NPRnews.org is where you go to contribute. 800-227-2811, 300 people by 6 o'clock, and that will unlock $25,000 in extra funding. funding. Mandy, right now we have 46 left to go to reach that goal. 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
5: Yeah. 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We have 44 left to go to reach this goal. 43 left to go. 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
7: It's been 3 years since the October 7th attacks, and Israel's southern border with Gaza is undergoing a dramatic rebound. The region was nearly abandoned after thousands of Hamas-led militants attacked Israeli communities. That attack killed about 1,200 people, and 250 more were taken hostage. Now, residents are back. Some are driven by solidarity with the victims of October 7th. Others say they feel safer with the heavy Israeli military buildup along the border as Israel continues to occupy most of Gaza. NPR's Carrie Kahn reports.
8: Shahar Goldenberg drives a small road that circles Kibbutz Zikim. He's lived here right on Israel's border with Gaza for nearly two decades, but he's never seen so many people wanting to join his cooperative farming community.
9: The demand is amazing. Great, huge demand.
8: Currently, Zakim's waiting list stretches 2 years, and houses are going up fast. He says they're building 25 here.
11: And this was not like this before October 7th?
9: No, of course not. If you want to sell your house, you can sell it in less than a week.
8: Many people want to come and be part of southern Israel's rebirth, he says. And they feel safer now that Israel occupies more than 60% of Gaza, he says. Israeli troops have drawn a yellow line, what the military calls a border buffer zone, extending deep into Gaza. The Palestinian Central Bureau of Statistics says before the war, hundreds of thousands of Gazans lived and farmed in that border area. They've all been displaced. On the kibbutz hilltop, Goldenberg shows off 8 homes under construction, all with stunning Mediterranean vistas.
11: So these new houses have a view of the beach and a view of northern Gaza.
9: Yes, I hope that we will not see the north of Gaza in the next years.
8: There isn't much to see now, just shells of blown out buildings. That's despite international pressure, including from the U.S. for Israeli troops to ultimately leave. But Israelis overwhelmingly support a permanent troop presence inside Gaza's border, according to a recent poll. The government has repeatedly said it's not leaving until Hamas is fully disarmed. Goldenberg says he hopes that's true.
9: This is the only plan that we will continue to live here. Without the yellow line, it will be really difficult and challenging for us.
8: This part of southern Israel, known as the Gaza Envelope, has long been sparsely populated, filled with mostly verdant farmlands and kibbutz communities stretching along the Gaza border all the way to Egypt. About half the region's residents live in its biggest city, Sderot. Today, construction crews seem to be on every corner, like at this brand new kindergarten, one of the several dozen schools planned as the city aims to double the population to 120,000 residents by 2040. Robin Feldman is part of that growth. She just picked up her 6-month-old daughter, Nellie, from her first day at a center and shows off the family's new home. It's a small, empty 3-room apartment, 1-bedroom with steel-enforced walls and door.
12: So this is going to be Neely's room, which is the bomb shelter. Hopefully we never have to use it.
8: The young family just moved to Sderot from Paramus, New Jersey. Her husband is a rabbi. She teaches Jewish history. which she says is full of prophecies about the Jewish people returning to Israel, and when they return, how fruitful the country will be.
12: I teach these prophecies to my students, and now I'm living it. So it's very special.
8: The 2,000 shekel government rental subsidy, about $650 US a month, helps too, she adds. And there are more incentives, like large income and property tax breaks for Sderot, says city spokesman Yaron Sasson. We are constantly working to convince people from all over Israel to come south, he says, and many from abroad too, like Galia Tsur and her family.
1: When did you decide to move back to Israel?
13: October 7th, on the dot.
8: The minute she saw the news about the Hamas attack, Zur said she and her husband knew they had to move back to Kibbutz Nir Oz. It's some 30 miles south of Sderot, right next to the Gaza border. The couple, now in their 50s, lived in Nir Oz back in the 1990s.
13: We both were like, we need to go. We need to help. We can't stay here.
8: They had been living in New Zealand for more than a decade, but sold their house and moved back to Israel to help rebuild. The kibbutz was hit hard in the October 7th Hamas-led attack. One quarter of residents, 117, were either killed or kidnapped on October 7th. All but six of the kibbutz's more than 200 buildings were damaged or set on fire. Reconstruction manager Ron Bahat heads out on his electric cart. He deftly maneuvers down the small paths running through the community. We pass many burnt-out homes still standing since the attack. The kibbutz is stuck in a debate with some residents insisting the buildings remain standing as a permanent reminder of what happened here.
14: The question is how to remember, how to keep the legacy. You know, people see it in a different way.
8: Others prefer to focus on the future. Bahat, who was born here 60 years ago, says that's what he's focused on as he speeds over to a busy construction site. A large backhoe is excavating a site for 76 new homes. More will be coming in the next 2 years, he says.
14: And the mission is to make this place, you know, bigger, better, stronger, nicer.
8: And he says, we will make it so. Kerry Khan, NPR News, Southern Israel, near the Gaza border.
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15: Extreme heat is raising risks for pregnant women and babies. That's according to a new survey. This report was released by Wellcome, a health research foundation in London. It surveyed 1,000 healthcare professionals in 5 countries on 5 continents. And nearly all of the experts surveyed have treated a pregnant woman or baby that they think was affected by extreme heat. Now, they are calling for more training and resources globally to mitigate this. Rupa Basu is an epidemiologist who studies climate change and its effects on people's health. She joins us now. Welcome.
17: Thank you. It's a pleasure to be here.
15: So can you just first explain, as an epidemiologist, why heat is such a tremendous risk for someone who is pregnant?
17: Well, when there's heat exposure, there's a shift of blood going from your vital organs, such as the heart, or even the placenta, where the developing fetus is. And what happens is, because of that shift of blood volume from the vital organs to the subcutaneous, or right just underneath your skin, there's a shift of nutrients that are also being diverted from the developing fetus. And because of that, we're seeing an increase in adverse birth outcomes, such as preterm delivery, low birth weight. We see things such as stillbirth. Also, other studies have reported miscarriage, You know, we're seeing fetal heart dysregulation. So all of these types of things are happening with heat exposure, and it's all stemming from dehydration.
15: And how hot does it need to be for all these ripple effects to begin occurring?
17: That's a really important question, because I always hear the term extreme heat. And what I really want to talk about is that it doesn't really take extreme heat to see these health effects. And the studies that we've conducted in California, most of them actually look at just apparent temperature, which is a combination of temperature and relative humidity. And that's just the background levels of heat exposure that we've had in the past. Nothing about heat waves, nothing about extreme heat. And even then, we are seeing these adverse birth outcomes such as preterm delivery, low birth weight, and stillbirth occur.
15: Hmm. Well, do you think that these problems is something that we should expect to get worse as the climate continues to get warmer and warmer and warmer?
17: Absolutely. Unfortunately, we're seeing already that heat, and particularly heat waves, are increasing in frequency, in duration, and in intensity. Right now, we're actually experiencing a heat wave in California that's lasted, yes, almost a week. And it's been pretty brutal in that it's impacting the whole state. Mm-hmm. And I think within the next couple of days, we'll see some relief. But it's also that duration, the fact that it's lasted so long, it doesn't really give the body time to even cool down.
15: So as the climate gets warmer, how are these risks to pregnant women or to newborns going to get worse? What does worse look like in these scenarios?
17: So we could start with fetal health. And one of the things that we're seeing is that there's fetal heart rate that increases with increased temperature. And that's actually quite a rapid increase in heart rate that we're seeing in fetuses when there's heat increasing. We've already done some heat wave studies, sometimes with heat wave and wildfire smoke or air pollution, and we're seeing how much more that impacts these outcomes. And that's something that's very troubling because, as I mentioned, the background effects are already pretty high. And so if we're going to see more than this, and particularly in the most vulnerable populations, that's something that we can address some of this so that we can focus a lot on prevention.
15: Yeah, let's talk about that. Because in the meantime, what can healthcare systems do to help mitigate some of these risks that we're discussing?
17: I think the first thing is health education. So educating the medical community about heat risks and some of the outcomes that we can see, such as adverse birth outcomes. If we don't know that, you know, pregnant people are at increased risk from heat exposure, then they will not take precautions. So that's the most important thing.
15: Yeah.
17: I think another big thing is public health messaging. We need to make sure that we're getting this messaging across. So it's not just staying with scientists and with physicians and midwives and doulas. We need to make sure it gets to the vulnerable populations themselves, as well as their caretakers and the community.
15: Epidemiologist Rupa Basu. She studies climate change and its effects on people's health. Thank you very much for joining us today.
17: Thank you for having me. It was my pleasure.
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5: It's All Things Considered on NPR News. I'm Clay Masters, and it's our fall membership drive, and we had a goal. I'm in studio right now with Mandy Thalhuber. Hi, Mandy.
18: Hi!
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5: So we had this goal of 300 people by 6 o'clock to unlock $25,000 in extra funding, and
18: drum roll, please!
5: We've surpassed it by quite a bit.
18: Woo-hoo!
5: 339 people. That's how many we've heard during All Things Considered today. This challenge, it came to us from Jan Benson, a longtime NPR member who was proud to support NPR because it benefits all Minnesotans. And clearly, Jan is a dedicated member who we are so grateful to have in our community of members. It's not too late to become a member. I mean, we're doing this pledge drive till Friday. Like, there's been a lot of suspense. NPRnews.org. 800-227-2811. And Ben is still in the studio because Mandy had a promise and they're going to live up to it.
6: Hey, we make promises and we deliver. I said that we would be able to sing the Water Cycle song if we did it. I'm so proud of everybody we did it. So here is Ben, Kathy, and I singing the Water Cycle song.
0: You may want to turn your volume down.
6: Yeah, for 7 seconds if you don't want to hear it. But ready? The water cycle takes the water and moves it up and down and all around the earth. Oh, Clay has left the host chair.
5: No,
6: Clay, come back, please.
5: No, I'm still here. Beautiful singing. Okay, now you can turn your radios back up.
6: Yay!
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6: Yeah, and we reset that clock every year since losing $6 million in federal funding, and that is why it is so important to start a monthly donation, give any amount that works for you, $1, $5, anything that is flexible in your spending. 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
5: 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Mandy, it's been fun hanging out with you in studio today.
6: Clay, it has been a blast. Thank you so much.
5: 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I don't know. Thank you.
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5: 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Stay curious, stay connected. For tonight, clouds on the increase, lows in the upper 40s with winds out of the northwest, 5 to 10 miles per hour. Mostly sunny for Thursday, tomorrow with highs in the mid-60s. Friday highs will be in the mid-70s. And then get this, on Saturday, breezy and sunny with highs in the lower 80s. It's 6 o'clock. Marketplace is next.
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23: In Los Angeles, I'm Kai Rizdal. It is Wednesday today. This one is the 7th of October. Good, as it always is, to have you along, everybody. I have been saying for a very long time on this program that the stock market is not the economy. I have, and this is true, I have a sweatshirt at home in my closet that says that on it. So believe me when I tell you that the words that are about to come out of my mouth hurt. It is possible that the stock market is, right now anyway, the economy. Stocks are an ever-increasing share of total household wealth in this country. That wealth effect, it's called, is real, and so consumers spend more, even consumers who don't own stocks. GDP is being driven in no small part by the zillions of dollars being spent on AI, and those companies' valuations are driving stocks higher. So all of that is happening. The catch is that of the 500 big companies, and those companies' valuations are driving stocks higher. So all of that is happening.

0: bifurcation between everything that's tech and artificial intelligence versus everything else in the market.
1: It wasn't this serious even a few months ago. Matthew Pagnotti is a senior research analyst at Capital Advisors Group.
2: All the good performance was weighted to the bottom companies, not to the Mag 7, not to the AI names, but to these other guys who were kind of catching up.
1: And then things changed. The chair of the Federal Reserve gave a big press conference in August, strongly suggesting interest rates were probably going to be going up.
2: It became clear that the Fed was going to start raising rates. Then all those companies and all those sectors that were doing well kind of up until that point flipped over. And while the AI trade started ripping, these guys have kind of been struggling.
1: And interest rates did go up, and mortgage rates went up, and bond yields went up. Also, the price of diesel went up. For normal, non-tech companies living down here on Earth, these are all bad things.
3: There are businesses that are tied to, say, the housing market. With mortgage rates at now more elevated levels, it's not surprising that we've seen investors rotate out of that area.
1: David Lefkowitz is head of U.S. equities at UBS. Homebuilder Lennar is down 27% this year. DoorDash down 13%. Tyson Foods down 12%.
3: There are parts of the stock market that are correlated to interest rates and to oil prices. And for those businesses, they're probably experiencing some challenges.
1: AI investment, though, does not seem to care about any of that for now. In New York, I'm Sabri Benishour for Marketplace.
4: It is a truism, by the way, of business journalism that no sooner do you assign a story in the morning news meeting about this stock index or that stock index being at record highs, than traders on Wall Street decide to ruin your day. All three major indices took a hit on this Wednesday. Bond yields, though, went up, which makes the story on the yield curve that's coming up in a little bit all the more topical. We will have the details when we do the numbers.

0: Just to be clear here, I'm not totally giving up on that the stock market is not the economy thing. Call it a, I don't know, temporary hiatus or something. Anyway, all market eyes will turn to corporate earnings season next week, starting with big banks and some consumer goods companies. Marketplace's Kristen Schwab has the preview.
1: The thing about a good second quarter is that it ups the ante for quarters 3 and 4.
2: And in particular, that's led to higher and higher expectations for 2026 overall.
1: Rob Hayworth is senior investment strategist at U.S. Bank. He says Q2 had some splashy events like the IPO of SpaceX. Q3 has been marked by spiking oil prices and an interest rate hike. And to understand how it's all affecting companies, we won't have to wait long for answers.
2: The biggest names remain the most important, but also the early reporters are quite instructive.
1: Banks usually lead earnings season. Other financial institutions follow close behind. Alexander Yoakum is a banking analyst at CFRA Research.
3: You know, maybe Capital One is your best benchmark. You know, a player like American Express, if you're kind of curious, you know, who's the high-end consumer, I think that's sort of your place to go. And then on the banking side, maybe like a Wells Fargo is sort of a good barometer.
1: He says banks give us a pretty complete picture of how businesses are doing, how consumers are doing.
3: Companies are going to say the consumer's fine for now, but then the future outlook, I do think sentiment will be down.
1: Rising interest rates could slow lending and encourage more saving, which banks don't love. They'd earn less interest and pay more out. If you really want to drill down into understanding how consumers are doing, though, you got to wait for reports from companies like Procter & Gamble and Kraft Heinz. Aaron Lash, director of consumer equity research at Morningstar, says, yeah, that means picking apart the big numbers, revenue and income and cash flow. But the little numbers can be especially instructive.
4: If a consumer has less dollars to spend, maybe they aren't using as much shampoo. Maybe they aren't, at the height of the great financial crisis, we saw this, they weren't using as much toilet paper, believe it or not.
1: Shampoo and toilet paper as key economic indicators? Why not? I'm Kristen Schwab for Marketplace.

0: Only binding, President Trump says, agreement that the big AI companies have signed to voluntarily regulate themselves. Well, we're all going to have to wait to see how that plays out in real life. The actual fact of the matter is that hundreds of billions of dollars are still being poured into that technology and the infrastructure to run it. And that is a supply chain issue. David Gray Witter is an assistant professor in the School of Information at the University of Texas, Austin, where he studies the AI supply chain and how the people in it think about the systems that they are creating. Professor Witter, welcome to the program.
1: Great to be here.
0: Would you do me a favor, just so we all have the same ground truth here, and give us like a 30-second primer, maybe 45 if you need to, on the artificial intelligence supply chain right now?
1: Yeah, everyone's talking about AI, and the AI supply chain is basically a way of thinking past that hype into the specific people building different parts of AI. We have NVIDIA designing chips that they pass to TSMC to build, and we have Google, Microsoft, Amazon buying those chips, and then we have model labs building models using the cloud compute, and I can go on.
0: Well, let's just, I'll short circuit the going on by just pointing out that it is somewhat circular, this supply chain. Everybody's sort of in bed with everybody else.
1: Yeah, it is. It is. I mean, we have NVIDIA investing in their customers, and then they buy more NVIDIA chips. We have Google, Microsoft, Amazon running startup incubator programs, and then they have to use their cloud compute, the startups.
0: Right.
1: I mean, there's OpenAI, I believe. A lot of it is in underwriting finance for different data center projects, and that comes together in very convoluted deals. It's a mess. It's a circular spaghetti.
0: It is a circular spaghetti. Okay. So, now,
1: yeah.
0: Frame that whole circular spaghetti thing for me in the context of what is now in the news about AI, this drive to possibly slow down, regulate in some way. How does the supply chain handle that?
1: It doesn't, and that's kind of the problem.
0: Great. Great.
1: The issue with the supply chain, remember way back when Nike got in trouble for using child labor in its supply chain? And their answer was something like, well, we told our contractor who makes the shoes not to use child labor. That's not my problem. And people were like, nah, I don't buy that. And so we have a similar dynamic going on where there are known harms about AI, as well as these like, uh-oh, it might end the world.
0: Mm-hmm.
1: And we have this collective action problem where it has been framed such that everyone would have to act together in order to avert these harms.
0: Setting aside for a second the fact that Congress doesn't know what day it is, let alone can't regulate something as fast-moving and as complicated as artificial intelligence, it is worth pointing out here that there are hundreds of billions of dollars in sunk costs already. There are trillions more on the way. And so this collective action problem is complicated by the very realities of that circular supply chain that we talked about up at the top of this interview.
1: Mm-hmm. Yeah, let's go back a little bit. I think there's an important way of realizing how different supply chain actors are allies when it comes to certain concerns and competitors when it comes to others. So NVIDIA, Google, Microsoft, Amazon, TSMC, they all have an interest in AI being more broadly used. But NVIDIA would like to remain the dominant chip designer, but Google, Microsoft, and Amazon make up two-thirds about of the cloud compute market, and therefore a large proportion of NVIDIA's market share. Meanwhile, Google doesn't like being dependent on NVIDIA for its chips, so they're building TPUs, tensor processing units, and other ways of trying to make themselves less dependent on NVIDIA chips.
0: Right. So fundamentally, a lot of these players in the supply chain, it's I love you, I hate you, I love you, I hate you, right?
1: Yeah, exactly.
0: Right.
1: Exactly.
0: Right. So at the end of the day, then, as a guy who is immersed in this, certainly more than the average layperson, are you optimistic or pessimistic about our ability to get a hold of what AI is doing and that the supply chain and the market dynamics will actually have any influence?
1: I think I kind of try and start by looking at what the American public thinks. And if you look at the polling, the average American, unless they make more than $200,000 a year or are personally helping build AI, is not optimistic that AI will benefit them. And I think that is a good, you know, set of starting points for increasing regulation. I want to make sure that regulation isn't just banning data centers, but goes beyond that to actually engaging with the circularity we're talking about, the systemic power of some of these companies. I think there's more finely tuned ways of doing it, I guess.
0: Yeah. You sound, if you don't mind my saying it, a tad bit dispirited.
1: I mean, I there's a joke among some professors I've talked to lately that some people study things they love and some people study things they hate, both are super motivating. And I, you know, you can't see my hands right now, but the way I explain my position to folks is AI thumbs up, AI good, concentrated corporate power bad. But right now, AI depends on concentrated corporate power. And I hope to help imagine a way out of that.
0: David Gray Witter at the University of Texas, Austin. Professor, thanks for your time, sir. I appreciate it.
1: Thank you for yours. Have a good day.

0: Coming up.
1: Maybe you pack your own lunch. Maybe you don't go to a movie.
0: Summer's over, kids. First, though, let's do the numbers. Dow Industrials gave back 341 points on the day, 2/3 of 1%, 51,179. The NASDAQ down 61 points, about 0.2%, 27,538. The S&P 500 down 17 points, also 0.2%, 7,801. Here's a number for you, 7.49%. That's the average rate on a 30-year fixed mortgage as of last week. The Mortgage Bankers Association gave us that number today. Highest has been in almost 3 years. Rocket Companies, their mortgage lender, gave up, 1 3/10%. UWM Holdings, that's United Wholesale Mortgage, plunged 5 8/10% on the day. Bonds closed basically level, though there was a big intraday spike in the yield. 10-year, about 5.28%. 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
0: This is Marketplace. I'm Kai Rizdahl. If you're one of those people who listen all the way to the end of the numbers, first of all, thank you. Second, though, as you heard, the yield on the 10-year Treasury today continues to hold near its highs. Given that, we're going to spend another couple of minutes on bonds, this time something called the yield curve. Megan Swiber is the managing director of U.S. Rates Strategy at Bank of America Merrill Lynch. Thanks for coming on the program.
5: Thanks for having me.
6: For the unfamiliar, and in layperson's terms, please, what is a yield curve?
5: A yield curve is really how the market's expecting Fed policy rates to evolve over time. So if the market is expecting the Fed to hike, we're going to see front-end rates move up in the yield curve.
6: Front, if the market's expecting... Front-end meaning like short-term, like a couple of year notes and
5: yes,
6: stuff like that?
5: Yes, exactly, okay. Meaning like over the next 2 years or so. Yeah. And if the market's expecting the Fed to need to hike more aggressively and stay at those rate levels for a long period of time, that's going to impact 10-year and 30-year interest rates. And so the market response that we've seen over the past couple months has been both of those two things.
6: We always say on this program that the bond market can tell you where the economy's going. So what does the bond market tell you as the bond market and rates professional in this conversation?
5: The bond market's telling us that the U.S. economy is extremely resilient to higher borrowing costs. We have a Fed right now that is hiking and on a trajectory to continue hiking because inflation has been a problem in the U.S. And so the sell-off, the increase that we've seen in yields across the curve is really telling us that it's going to take much higher interest rates for the Fed to be able to achieve its 2% inflation target.
6: All right. So a couple of things in there that I want to take apart. First of which is yields, that is the rates that bonds pay, those yields have gone up a relatively large amount in a relatively short period of time. You worried about that?
5: So historically, we would be worried about that. We'd be worried about a large rate sell-off having impacts on the equity market, having impacts on banks. But what we've seen is that the equity market continues to hit new highs. So it's not yet worrying to the Fed. The Fed has certainly come out in recent weeks and suggested that they're going to take their time on hikes. But really what the market's watching is the inflation data that we'll get next week. If it comes in quite hot, it's going to tell the Fed that really time is not on your side and you have to be delivering on these hikes faster and faster than what the market's pricing right now.
6: At the risk of dragging us down into the weeds, a couple of weeks ago, the phrase inverted yield curve started popping up. What is that and does it matter and should I be worried about it?
5: So inverted yield curve is when shorter term rates are moving up more than longer term rates. This is not really a situation that we've seen in recent weeks in the U.S. rates market, but an inverted yield curve tends to send alarm signals in the media because historically there has been some precedent where inverted yield curves suggest that a recession is looming. But what an inverted yield curve really says to a rates person is that the market's expecting the Fed to take policy rates above where the market thinks longer term neutral rate sits. And neutral is kind of like the equilibrium rate for the economy.
6: With the understanding that you're a rates person and not a media critic, just because of what you were just talking about, do you think we're spending, the business and economic media, are we spending too much time on bonds right now?
5: No, we're not. There's never too much focus on the bond market, of course. But really what's going on here is very interesting, right? And we've hit these rate levels that we haven't seen in a lot of folks' time span on the street, right? These are levels that we haven't seen since pre-global financial crisis. Now, what the market's really contending with is not just these higher interest rates, but these higher growth assumptions. And you can just see that from GDP forecasts that everyone's coming up with for the U.S. economy, right? Growth continues to be so resilient in the U.S., and that's a big part of what's going on right now, too.
6: Are you enjoying your time in the spotlight here?
5: You know, it's always fun to talk about bonds. I personally started my career at the Fed, so this has been a quintessential interest of mine over decades now. So it's great to be able to help people understand these things and always appreciate it.
6: Always is. Megan Swiber, she's Managing Director of U.S. Rates Strategy at Merrill Lynch Bank of America. Megan, thanks a lot. I appreciate your time.
5: Thanks for having me on.

0: That conversation Megan Swiber and I were just having about bonds and the yield curve, while, you know, a little bit dense, it was fundamentally about the cost of money. And the cost of money right now is relatively high, and it seems going higher. And that in turn means data out from the Federal Reserve today on the amount of credit, that is, the amount of debt that consumers in this economy are carrying, deserves a mention. Consumer credits of all kinds except mortgages up 1.9% in August, $5.2 trillion in aggregate consumer debt outstanding, should you happen to be curious. And maybe not surprisingly, we are starting to see some signs consumers are having some trouble paying things off. Household delinquency rates are higher than they were last year and the year before, so says the New York Fed. And the number of auto loans that are more than 3 months overdue is at levels we haven't seen since the financial crisis. Marketplace's Justin Ho has more on that one.
1: Payments on auto loans have been coming in later and later at LaSalle State Bank in Illinois.
2: I'd say 8 to 12 months ago, we started to see people pushing that 30 days, maybe 35 days.
1: Chris Duncan is the bank's chief lending officer.
2: And now we're starting to see that 35 days turn into 45 days.
1: Duncan says he pays close attention to these late payments because people tend to prioritize their auto loans. They need their cars to go to work. So if they're late on their car payments, that's a sign of a bigger issue.
2: At that point, you're probably, you know, you're maxed out on your credit cards. You know, your savings has dwindled down. You probably don't have much of a cushion there.
1: Duncan says that boils down to the higher cost of living, and not just for groceries and gasoline. Jeremy Robb, chief economist at Cox Automotive, says vehicle prices have been rising too.
3: New vehicle prices are close to $50,000. Used vehicle prices are about $27,000. Those are both up about 41% since the pandemic.
1: Rob says that's pushed up monthly auto payments. The average payment for a new car is now $765 a month, according to Experian.
3: And on the used side, you've kind of seen the same thing. The average used car payment now is at about $600. And before the pandemic, that used to be $300 or $350.
1: And if your credit history isn't great, those payments could be a lot higher. Matt Schultz with LendingTree says your credit score determines the rate you pay on your car loan.
4: If you have excellent credit, you may get a rate of about 7.5% on a new car loan, whereas if you have poor credit, that may be up in the 20s.
1: Consumers with lower incomes have the hardest time paying back their auto loans. Anne Villamil, an economics professor at the University of Iowa, says they're less able to bear the rising cost of driving.
5: Like the increase in the costs of both new and used cars, increases in costs of insurance, increases in gas and maintenance.
1: And since drivers can't just cut out those costs, they cut back elsewhere.
5: Maybe you don't go out to dinner. Maybe you pack your own lunch. Maybe you don't go to a movie.
1: Rising auto loan delinquencies aren't likely to have a big impact on consumer spending overall, says Grace Swimmer, U.S. economist with Oxford Economics.
6: Not to say we won't see some slowdown in spending moving forward, but it'll be tenths of a percentage point.
1: Instead, Swimmer says rising auto loan delinquencies are yet more evidence of the K-shaped economy,
6: where those that are already struggling to make their payments are finding it increasingly difficult to bring down their outstanding balances,
1: while people who are able to make their payments just keep on spending. I'm Justin Ho for Marketplace.

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1: This final note on the way out today, yet another indicator that corporate fortunes can turn on the narrowest of choices. Saw this on Bloomberg today. Levi Strauss reported profits this morning. It did raise its full-year expectations, but had the slowest direct-to-consumer growth in almost 4 years. Why, you ask? Because their back-to-school ads concentrated on baggy jeans instead of low-rise. Our campaign was all about loose, the company's CEO said. Loose, she went on, is still a very big and important part of our business, but a lot of the excitement and energy in the market was around low. Retail's tough, right? Our media production team includes Brian Allison, John Fokey, Montana Johnson, Drew Jostad, Gary O'Keefe, and Charlton Thorpe. Alex Simpson is the manager of media production. And I'm Kai Rizdahl. We will see you tomorrow, everybody.

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2: Were there to be an attack at Fairford, it could lead to a reconsideration by the British government of just how much leeway it gives to allowing the United States to use its bases for America's wars in the Middle East.
3: I'm Michael Barbaro. That's coming up on The Daily from The New York Times.
4: Live from NPR News in Culver City, California, I'm Duane Brown. Less than a month until the crucial midterm elections and millions of voters have already cast their ballots, President Trump is on a campaign blitz in multiple states, and tonight he's in Texas stomping for Senate candidate Ken Paxton after touting his administration's efforts at cutting down on illegal border crossing since his return to office. Lauren McGaughey covers Texas politics for The New York Times. She says this election is more about the economy.
5: Folks in Texas are talking about what they are in other parts of the country, which is affordability. You know, that is top of mind for Texans at the moment. And Mr. Tallarico is really running hard at that in his campaign. Immigration is important, you know, but it's not at the very, very top of the list as it was, you know, back in 2024.
4: Trump has been telling supporters at these rallies that he'll be impeached again if Democrats regain control of Congress. The Department of Defense has denied Senator Chris Murphy access to the U.S. military airbase in Qatar, despite the fact that Congress holds oversight responsibility for the base. NPR's Eric McDaniel has more from the Connecticut Democrat.
6: Only Congress has the power to declare war, but the Trump administration has entirely bypassed the legislative branch on the one that the U.S. and Israel are currently fighting against Iran, which has escalated into a wider regional conflict. Senator Murphy says he's been to the region a dozen times while in Congress and that what's happened on his latest trip is unprecedented.
7: I have never, ever been denied access to military facilities. This is part of a coordinated, deliberate campaign by the Department of Defense to try to hide the consequences and the true cost of this war.
6: A senior official at the Pentagon told NPR that Murphy was informed in advance that he would not receive access consistent with the department's travel restrictions.
4: That's Eric McDaniel. You're listening to NPR News.
8: For NPR News in the Twin Cities, I'm Elena C. Federal officials say they arrested a man who was allegedly planning a terrorist attack at the Mall of America. The FBI says they've arrested 18-year-old Shekdun Abdullahi Mohammed yesterday in Richfield after he purchased a rifle and ammunition from an undercover FBI employee. That's according to charging documents filed today. FBI Special Agent in Charge Christopher Dotson says Mohammed joined and pledged his allegiance to ISIS a year ago, according to court documents.
9: Mohammed planned to use the gun he bought in a high-traffic public area in just a few weeks' time in support of a designated foreign terrorist organization. He didn't just buy the rifle. He also bought 30 round magazines, four of them, and 200 live rounds to be used in this attack.
8: The FBI continues to investigate this case. Minnesota voters will have the chance to consider a statewide school funding amendment this November. The question will show up on ballots as a constitutional amendment. If passed, it would increase funding to Minnesota schools by $33 per pupil. Senator Mary Kunish said getting the question in front of voters this election was a bipartisan effort.
10: This is going to be a stable source of income. We are using our fiduciary responsibility as legislators to use those dollars in the best way to fund public education.
8: The measure would increase money for students without raising taxes or decreasing the value of the fund. Minnesota State Community and Technical College says it's moving forward with plans to close its campus in Detroit Lakes. That closure is tentatively set to occur in the summer of 2028 or later. It would leave M-State with three remaining campuses in Moorhead, Fergus Falls, and Wadena. College officials say the Detroit Lakes campus is aging and enrollment there has fallen. The closure plan still needs to be approved by the Minnesota State Board of Trustees. The announcement comes as leaders with Minnesota State and the University of Minnesota in recent weeks have discussed plans for significant budget cuts in the next couple of years. This is NPR News.
1: 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JLL, see a brighter way.
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12: From the New York Times, I'm Michael Barbaro. This is The Daily. Today, the mysterious story of what exactly just happened at an Air Force base in rural England, why it spooked American military officials into emergency action, and what it may reveal about Iran's ambition to attack the United States much closer to home. My colleague, Pentagon reporter Eric Schmidt, tells us what he's learned. It's Wednesday, October 7th. Eric, welcome back to the show. Always a pleasure to have you.
13: Thank you very much.
12: So you have been investigating what's been unfolding in and around an airbase in rural England that has somehow gotten our entire national security apparatus on high alert. So where does that story start?
13: Well, the story starts, Michael, in this bucolic village of Fairford, which is in southern England, as you said. It's in the Cotswolds. It's about 2-hour drive or so west of London. It's got a 15th century church. It's got cattle and farms around. Mm-hmm. It's also right next to this decades-old British airbase. Shortly after midnight on September 27th, a woman, comes home after a party and discovers there are three white vans parked in front of her home. And she realizes that there are men running away, masked men running away from these vans. Mm-hmm. So she does, I guess, as any, you know, good British woman would do. She calls the emergency services and said, something's going on around here. And within minutes, the police are descending on this woman's home. There are officers there. There are helicopters roaring overhead. There's the bomb squad that showed up with a robot that's going to go through the vans.
12: Wow.
13: Looking for explosives and weapons. And they round up and arrest these five guys who end up on the side of the street with a grainy photograph showing their shirts off, standing there, seeming like they're the culprits.
12: I mean, this seems on its face to be a rather big and maybe disproportionate response to a trio of vans in rural England.
13: That's what I was thinking as I was actually on vacation out at the beach when I'm seeing all these, this reporting come in. So I start calling around to some of my military national security sources to see if they've heard anything, if they know what's going on. And what I learn is that this is very serious because this isn't just any airbase. The Fairford base is one that American bombers have used for decades and have been using most recently in the Iran war to drop major bombs on targets inside of Iran. And the concern I'm hearing from my sources is that this response, could it be some form of retaliation by Iran using proxies inside of England to have an attack on American troops and aircraft at a British base? And it's like, holy cow, you know, because I've been covering this war now for, you know, we're in the 8th month, and we've seen lots of attacks in the Gulf region itself, in the Middle East. But for something to be tied to American military personnel in England, this staunch ally, a couple thousand miles away from Iran, this was quite dramatic.
12: Well, what exactly are your sources telling you is the nature of their fear? What do they know in the background? And how does it relate to the men
14: in masks who are found in this van? What are you starting to try to put together here?
13: So they take me back to July when Iran's Islamic Revolutionary Guard Corps, which basically controls the security services in that country, threatened to go after bases in England, basically because they're saying that England is helping participate in the war against Iran. But these threats were very general. They were not specific about time or exactly where in the base they might hit. But what these sources of mine were telling me was that 2 weeks or so before these vans showed up, American officials, along with some of their British counterparts, got new information that was much more specific about the threat to the base itself and who perhaps could be behind it. And suddenly, this created a much greater sense of urgency that an attack might be imminent. Around this same time, British officials in the town had been warning people to be aware of anything that looked suspicious. And so there was this sense that something was going on in this town, even before this incident with the vans took place.
14: So there was a general message, if you see something, say something. And this woman, returning to her farm, very much saw something, very much said something.
13: That's right. And so that leads us to the 27th, where the police show up, obviously with all these helicopters, the bomb squad. They've lined these guys up, and they comb through these vans, but they really don't find anything. It's just some jugs of gasoline. Hmm. There's no explosives. There's no weapons or anything. And suddenly everybody's like, well, what was this all about?
14: Kind of like, what Iranian plot?
13: That's right. What Iranian plot? And so the next day, the police released these five men on bail. And basically this, it raised the question, well, was this a big nothing burger? Or is it also suggesting that the evidence that they do have about this plot, not what they got from the vans, but surrounding the plot, is so classified they can't use it in a simple criminal case?
14: Fascinating.
13: So I go back to my sources and say, well, what happened here? They just let these guys go.
14: And what did your sources say?
13: Well, one of my sources say, well, don't get too hung up on that. This was probably just a diversion. These guys were chumps, in the words of one of my officials. They were just basically a distraction for what might have happened somewhere else on the base. That's one theory. Another theory is that they were on their way to link up with Confederates who did have weapons, who did have explosives, and were intercepted before that could happen. And as if this whole situation isn't mysterious enough, we get new information at the end of last week that one of the five men from the vans who was arrested actually called the police before the police arrived.
14: Wait, he called the police on himself?
13: Apparently. And again, this is something we're still trying to sort out. Was this somebody who was deliberately calling the cops to get everybody pulled over in one direction so that the other plotters might, you know, attack the base from another? Or was this a guy who thought he, you know, was just out for some kind of criminal job or something like that? Maybe he was going to steal gas and realized he got in way over his head and he wants out. And he calls to say help. And then we're really left with like, well, wait a minute. If this was such a serious plot, why are the plotters calling in ahead of time and giving up? It doesn't make sense. But then the plot kind of thickens. And there was a sixth man who was arrested, and he was a British-Iranian citizen. So now, just as we thought, well, maybe this wasn't something, despite what my sources continue to tell me was quite serious, now here's another instance where at least the police are saying, you know, there's cause enough to arrest this person. He too was released on bail, however. And so we have suspects piling up, but there's no clear understanding of kind of where this is going. But then late last week, British Prime Minister Andy Burnham says that there are strong indications that Iran played a part. But the question is, a part of what? We still don't know, you know, what is this? Because he's not explaining what's going on. The police aren't explaining. And my sources are being very cagey. They're saying this is still live. There's still danger out there.
14: Uh-huh. So what you have on your hands at this point is a genuinely confounding and yet urgent mystery surrounding Iran and a British base that has some of America's most expensive and high-powered military planes.
13: That's right. And my sources are still telling me, don't give up on this. Even though these guys look like mopes on the ground and you can't make sense of what's happening here, there's something quite sinister behind all this, and you got to stay on it because the authorities are on it as well. And then on Sunday, the United States military does something so unusual, so extraordinary, it underscores how serious they consider this threat still to be.
3: We'll be right back.
11: 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Rigorous reporting told through a human lens. 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
16: 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It is slowly rebuilding, and we revisit Kibbutz Be'eri next time on The World.
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12: I'm Michael Barbaro. This is The Daily. The mysterious story of what exactly just happened at an Air Force base in rural England. My colleague, Pentagon reporter Eric Schmidt, tells us what he's learned. So, Eric, explain what the U.S. does that conveys just how frightened it is about the situation and why you come to understand they do it.
13: So the U.S. has about a dozen of these B-1 bombers at the Fairford Air Base. And these are bombers that have been used in the war against Iran. And they haven't been used on any missions lately, but they've been flying on training missions. And during the whole course of this previous week, when all these arrests are being made and everything's going on, the bombers are still flying. But suddenly, on Sunday,
17: breaking news from England, the urgent withdrawal of American B-1 bombers.
13: They're moving out.
18: This is a highly unusual move to redeploy these kind of military assets urgently.
13: They're moving all these bombers back to the United States as fast as they possibly can.
19: First of all, moving a dozen B-1 bombers further away from an ongoing conflict is no small decision. So something must have made them jittery.
13: And I'm asking my sources, why? What's happened? And they said, we've gotten new intelligence that shows that threat that we've been worried about all along has become even more acute. And we are very concerned that the plot could happen at any time. The attack on the base could happen any time. And we have to get these giant aircraft out of here as soon as possible. But just to underscore how rushed this is and how abrupt this departure is, one of my sources tells me that they don't even have the aerial refueling planes ready for some of these bombers, even as they're starting to take off. It's just like, get them out of Fairford for now and we'll figure out how to fuel them to get back out over the Atlantic Ocean and back to the United States. We'll figure that out later.
14: They don't even have a plan to make sure they have enough fuel to get back to the U.S.
13: That's right. I mean, they're kind of making up on the fly. The United States Air Force just doesn't work like this unless it's an absolute crisis or they fear it could be a crisis. And again, this is not the Middle East where you've got Iran raining missiles and drones down on your base. This is in England, more than 2,000 miles away from Iran. And yet the commanders felt strongly enough, and obviously Defense Secretary Pete Hegseth, who ultimately approved this, felt strongly enough that it's better out of an abundance of caution to get the planes out now than take the chance that they could be struck by some kind of Iranian operative.
14: Well, talk about, Eric, what you learn in the aftermath of that original tip that these bombers were going to be evacuated, about what specifically makes the U.S. military so worried, so freaked out, that it races to yank these planes back to the U.S.
13: So the specific intelligence they got, very sensitive intelligence, that made them so concerned was that somehow these Iranian proxies, whoever they may be, were going to get their hands on armed drones, launch them at the base, and perhaps destroy or damage the aircraft and possibly kill American personnel that are at this base itself. Hmm. And this, my sources tell me, could be loosely modeled on a plot that Ukraine carried out last year against Russia, where they were able to smuggle drones in under the guise of some trucks and then launch them deep inside of Russia, destroyed over a dozen of these strategic bombers inside of Russia. It was a huge propaganda win for the Ukrainians and a real blow to Moscow. So if somehow these Iranian-backed proxies could get their hands on drones, and we know how easy it is to get, you know, drones these days, arm them with some kind of munitions or explosives, and perhaps launch them just where even this van was, just a quarter mile away from the fence line at the base. This could cause tremendous damage and would also be a huge win for the Iranians. But remember, if this was a diversion, perhaps there were other vans at a different part of the base that were loaded with drones. I mean, that didn't happen the other night, but it could. That's the fear that prompted the Air Force to do what they did.
14: Well, all of this suggests that the intelligence folks you're talking to have a pretty high estimation of these Iranian proxies and what they're capable of. Because I have been talking to you about Iran for years now, and we've never reached the point where Iran was anywhere near deploying drones in Europe, of all places.
13: That's right. But we've seen from the very beginning of the Iran war, basically they understood that when Israel and the United States launched the attack on Iran, that the Iranians were not going to be able to go toe-to-toe, military-to-military with them. So what they did was a number of things that, as the military says, use asymmetric advantage. They attacked shipping in the Strait of Hormuz to inflict economic pain.
14: And did inflict tremendous economic pain.
13: Exactly. And then they attacked civilian infrastructure and oil facilities in neighboring Gulf countries, causing more economic turmoil and political disturbance there. They struck American military bases, destroying hundreds of millions, if not billions of dollars worth of bases throughout the Gulf. And then they most recently attacked a base in Jordan, killing three service members there.
14: Right.
13: So they have been able to use what they have left in their arsenal, be it drones or missiles, to inflict pain not only in the United States, but in the international economic community. Well, according to my sources, this is just an extension of that war, except now they're taking it to a different level. They're basically moving their drones or the drone technology they can get their hands on to a base that's very much participating in the war. And so when we see this kind of a threat materialize, the American officials and those working with them in Britain took this quite seriously.
14: Right. Took it seriously as a potentially entirely new and potentially devastating chapter in Iran's so far quite successful use of asymmetrical attacks, where they take kind of what little they have and put it to rather impactful use.
13: That's right, because Iran, among other things, is very aware of the political environment here in the United States. The Iran war is deeply unpopular. Mm-hmm. The Republicans are not doing well so far in the midterm election campaigns. And for the Iranians, if they could inflict one more powerful blow, that is, inflict damage on an American aircraft and American personnel in England, that would not only deal a huge blow to the United States and perhaps to President Trump, but it would also be a real coup for Tehran.
14: Mm-hmm. And so far, of course, that has not happened. But I think it's fair to say that the Iranians have already done something pretty significant here. They have forced the U.S. to pull a dozen of their most sophisticated bombers out of the UK and rapidly return them home to the US, which in and of itself does seem like a symbolic blow.
13: Absolutely. They have achieved one of their major objectives.
2: Now, the Pentagon will tell you they can still launch those planes from bases in America, but it's a much more difficult mission, a much lengthier mission all the way back to Iran than it is striking targets from England.
14: I'm curious, Eric, as a final question, what the British people and the British government make of all of this. Does it make them in any way question hosting U.S. military bombers that are involved in this war? I mean, Britain is not technically a co-combatant in this conflict. British troops are not involved. British planes are not involved in attacking Iran. But Iran is saying, that's how we now think of you. The people in the community around this base are no doubt pretty spooked by all this. I'm sure elected officials can't be thrilled about it all. What is your understanding of the viewpoint there?
2: I think there's still so many questions swirling around this plot, Michael, that I think the British people and certainly the people in Fairford are still scratching their heads, wondering what exactly has happened or is still yet to come. But to your point, countries in the Gulf region that have sponsored the United States, hosted American bases for decades, are asking this very question now as they kind of dig out from the rubble, not only of the bases that have been attacked, but some of their cities and some of their energy facilities, and say, look, part of the bargain here was you've got to protect us from threats like this. And I think they're coming away now looking at the damage that's been inflicted upon them. And they're asking, wow, was this really worth it? And they're going to rethink that kind of relationship going forward. Obviously, if this were to happen on British soil, I'm sure at least some British residents would wonder the same question.
14: Is it worth it?
2: Yeah, is it worth it? Even though there's a long storied history of this base going back to it opening just in time for the D-Day invasion in 1944, and that American bombers, B-52s, B-1s, and B-2s have used this over the years. But it's also been a source of controversy. Early in the Iraq War in 2003, there were protests at the base over the British government's allowing the Pentagon to use Fairford for bombing missions into Iraq. And, you know, were there to be an attack at Fairford, it could lead to a reconsideration by the British government of just how much leeway it gives to allowing the United States to use its bases for America's wars in the Middle East.
14: Well, Eric, thank you very much. Appreciate it.
2: Thank you.
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25: 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I was using that last night as I was trying to refresh my memory about who's on the ballot next month. 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
0: It has been 3 years since the deadliest day in Israel's history. For one community targeted by Hamas on October 7th, the pain and trauma endures.
4: One aspect is particularly difficult and takes a long time, and that is collective grief.
0: In Gaza, daily life is a struggle for Palestinians after 3 years of Israeli bombardment.
5: The infrastructure totally destroyed. The people still living in the tents.
0: Plus, how the conflict has spilled into Lebanon and forced more than a million people to flee.
6: Since October 7th, she says, we haven't had peace or stability.
0: And in Germany, a growing scandal over revelations the country's top spy may have been spying himself.
7: This is the highest-ranking German security official being accused of anything like this ever since the Second World War.
0: That's all ahead on The World.
9: Live from NPR News in Washington, I'm Ryland Barton. A judge has ordered Tennessee officials to preserve evidence related to the failed execution of Krista Pike last week. Today, her attorneys said Pike is angry and confused, and she's aware of what happened. Catherine Sweeney from member station WPLN reports.
26: She woke up after being unconscious for 5 days and being on a ventilator. But I'd say there are two main takeaways after the court hearing and the press conference today: the damage to her limbs and the damage to her brain. So pentobarbital is alkaline. It's like a drain cleaner, and it causes burns and cellular damage. Her attorney said last week she had burns and blisters on her arms, and today her arms and hands are severely swollen. One of her attorneys said her hands look like an inflated surgical glove. The scope of her brain damage is still being investigated, but here's her attorney, Randy Spivey.
27: I was not in the room when she woke up, so I don't want to speculate too much. Well, our understanding was the first thing she said was, "Where am I and who are you?" There's still a lot of cognitive confusion.
9: That report from WPLN's Catherine Sweeney. The Trump administration began sending $500 checks to some people with Obamacare plans. Ethics experts say the checks may violate laws that prohibit government officials from using their office to influence elections, as NPR's Selena Simmons-Duffin reports.
28: I spoke to Ellen Allen minutes after the check arrived at her house near Charleston, West Virginia.
29: Can't believe it. I mean, that's crazy.
28: Allen runs a small nonprofit called West Virginians for Affordable Healthcare. She has mixed feelings about the money and the letter that came with it from the Trump administration.
29: I think it's more of a political stunt. If they cared really about the cost of healthcare, they would do something that would make healthcare, you know, affordable for every American.
28: She says she plans to deposit the check in her health savings account and keep working for health care for all. Selena Simmons-Duffin, NPR News, Washington.
9: Tens of thousands of Israelis gathered in Tel Aviv today to mark the third anniversary of the October 7th Hamas-led attack. The crowd included hundreds of grieving family members and former hostages, as NPR's Kat Lonsdorf reports.
30: The event was at capacity as a somber crowd watched tribute after tribute to commemorate the deadliest day in Israel's history. It was organized by many of the bereaved family members of those killed in the attack. The official state memorial was held on Monday. The separate ceremonies reflect a deep divide between many Israelis and the government, which has refused to establish a state inquiry into the failures that led to the disaster, despite public pressure to do so. Omri Shafroni, one of the family members of several killed in the attack, called for accountability at the ceremony. Without investigating the truth, we cannot fix things, he said. We cannot make sure it never happens again.
9: NPR's Kat Lonsdorf reporting.